0: be welcomed into the process because there is this kind of get out, shoo, shoo, you don't know what you're doing, you're getting in my way. And so when it comes to women wanting to step back from the mental load, there is work there to do to also understand boundaries and letting people figure it out, right? And that can be really, really hard for a lot of people who are very competent in that area and have taken on that competence as part of their identity, isn't it, Leah?
1: Yeah, absolutely. So everything that's being said, I'm like, yes, yes, yes. And it's a lot of this is in the book. One of the things I ask you to do in Drained is to start to get crystal clear on where your mental load is going and where you want it to go. And part of this is also identifying the ways in which social norms actually make you feel like good enough is not good enough. So I talk a lot about, I have a research paper that's, you know, keeps going viral. People love it, where we basically show that men can see dirt. They're not dirt blind. Everyone sees the mess. It's just that then when you ask if this room belonged to Jennifer or this room belonged to John, how would the judgments of Jennifer versus John be affected if someone showed up unexpectedly? A boss, a colleague, a grandmother. And people talk about it. They say like, oh, you know, they would think the room was needs to be cleaned up really quickly. And if people walked in, even if Jennifer's room is relatively clean, they'll see her as less competent, capable, less human. And so one of the things you're kind of balancing is this social norm that, you know, from birth, women are told that they're responsible for being caring and empathetic and making sure that, you know, when they become mothers or caregivers, that it's they're doing a great job, and men get told a different narrative, right? And so you're having to unlearn some of that programming. And that is some of the work I'm asking you to do. Get clear on your dreams, get clear on your ambitions, get clear on where you are trying to go, and figure out when all of those little voices come in that you've been told from birth, you know, men aren't good caregivers or women are distracted at work. Get those out of there, right? Like, start to banish those voices when you can, and start to adopt a good is good enough mantra. But what I will say to the women who are listening, you are right. Actually, our research is showing you that you are going to be held to a different standard, right? Like that the judgment is, people are expecting the judgment. And so you're not a micromanager. You're not, you know, overzealous. You're not a warrior. You are a warrior, but not a worrier. Like, you are anticipating something that is real, that you can see and you can feel. And no, your partner's not being held to the same account. If you're in a heterosexual partnership, he isn't. He isn't being held to the same account that you are, which sometimes means he can't understand the world you're living in. This is part of the chapters I talk about. And what we did was we interviewed, LGBTIQI+ population of parents, and they would talk about, A, either we can see the worlds because we're in the worlds, or we had one transgender partner parent talk about, you know, when I present as a man, I can feel the way that I am being treated. And it's different than when I was presenting as a woman. Mm. And so how do we understand that we're living in different social worlds? And sometimes we really don't get it. I want to go back to just one other thing that Simon said, which is like, in our interviews, the men did talk about, I don't have a role model. They're pulling together these very synthetic role models. Like, I don't know, I once had a rugby coach who told me this. And they're trying to piece together things. And they're also trying to show up different to their dads. And a lot of their mental load is going to thinking about, am I doing better? Am I showing up in a different way? Am I being a more empathetic? Am I being a more emotionally engaged father? And that is a mental load drain. That is something that they have to kind of filter through their behaviors, because they can't just act on default. They can't just do what they're told they're socialized to do. So I guess what I'm saying in conclusion is there's a lot of deprogramming to do, and I'm here to help you.
0: Thank you, Leah.
1: Whenever y'all are ready.
0: Simon, I mean, this idea from men kind of not valuing all the magic making, the emotional labor and what it takes, it's kind of like you can't even recognize what you don't even know how to see.
2: Well, I think stepping back, the terrain has changed significantly in recent years for men and young men and boys, I would argue. I mean, we're not really talking about boys so far, but the terrain has changed, but men and boys don't really have a map. And this is the point that Leah's raising around role modelling. I know that you've called me to task on that. Well, when are the role models going to show up?
0: Yeah.
2: They are and they will, but it's taking time. And this cultural change will be slow, but it will be significant. It's almost the slower it will be, the more meaningful, because it will be able to be sustained. If it's a quick whiplash, then that will be rejected by
0: well,
2: some.
0: Well, let's see if our next caller can share some reflections. Andrew in Sydney, you're a single dad. You've raised three kids. What does a mental load mean to you?
3: Oh, it was easy to cope with in that I had a lot of family support. I didn't have a role model to base my parenting on. I basically turned to my mother.
0: Yeah. And when you think of the word mental load, was that something that you even recognized when you were raising your kids?
3: Yeah, I had to deal with depression. I had very supporting doctors and a caring community of like-minded mothers at a very small public school in Sydney.
0: So you turned to the role model of your mother because you didn't see any male role models around you.
3: Absolutely.
0: Was that a conscious kind of thought, like, oh, I need to be more like mum, or was it just you didn't even tell me about that process?
3: I had nothing to fall back on. I just ended up turning into her and cooking the same sort of meals I had when I was a kid.
0: Yeah. And now reflecting on this conversation and hearing both Simon and Leah's reflections on the differences between men and women and how they perceive the mental load, what is your thought as someone who took on the role, like you say, of basically becoming more mother-like?
3: Not sure.
0: Yeah.
3: I think I was blessed with the family support. I think men have changes to make. To want to take on a caring role. It's not something that comes naturally.
0: Yeah. And then
3: I can say, they're all raised happily, they're all working and gainfully employed.
0: And do you see in the lives of your children, as adults now, do you see any of the influence of you kind of modeling a different type of fatherhood in the way they live their lives?
3: Positive.
0: Yeah. Yeah. What's an example of that? You're laughing.
3: Oh, I'm laughing. Oh, yes. I know they all refer to me as a gay pirate. I used to work in the sexual health field.
0: Yeah.
3: I'm just blessed by the joy they bring to themselves and to their partners in their lives.
0: Well, gay pirate sounds like it's been a pretty good role model, Andrew. So thank you so much for sharing your experience. Let's go straight to Emma in Byron Bay. You're in a same-sex relationship, and you often find yourself thinking about some things that could help. Tell me what you're thinking.
4: Thanks. I guess I brought up kids in a same-sex relationship with another woman, and I think just experienced the mental load a lot more equally. And I think that's part of the sort of not having those built-in gender expectations that heterosexual couples default to, where women do all the mental load as well as all the other work.
0: So when you see like a heterosexual couple kind of falling into the more traditional division of the mental load, what are you thinking? What's your response as a person?
4: You've talked a lot about sort of the personal sort of attitude changes that men could make, but I think a lot of it is also a little bit more structural. I think governments could do a lot more to help with this issue, like the way that paid parental leave is structured, only gives the secondary caregiver or dads, 4 weeks. So I think they could really change that so that there's a bigger portion of that leave for the second caregiver, like usually dads, and that they either use it or lose it, so that couples have much more of an incentive to take large chunks of paid parental leave, each of them. So the woman might take a year and then the man might take a year or 6 months each. Because I think we know, and what I've seen is that, men who stay home and look after the kids for a significant chunk of time, not 4 weeks, they really get a better understanding of what it takes to run a household, raise kids, maintain a relationship, pay the bills, because they're doing that every day. And I think it's only when men do that they understand what it takes. Workplaces can help too. Like, I think workplaces could have a much stronger expectation that if you're a man and you've had a kid, you're going to take 6 months off, and make that normal, like normalize that for men.
0: Yeah. Thank you so much, Emma, for your thoughts. Simon Rice, what are your thoughts on what Emma has said?
2: I think it's really important. So the Movember Institute has actively been campaigning for greater access to caregiver leave. We've had two reports that have been released in the UK and Ireland just in the last couple of weeks called Extra Time for Dad, and we are campaigning strongly on that. in different countries, obviously different laws exist, and we've got a long way to go globally. We've also got a long way to go here in Australia.
0: Mm. Let's take another call, Sandra in New South Wales. Sandra, you've noticed with the men you work with a bit of a disconnect between how they see themselves and how they behave. How does that relate to the mental load?
5: I think it's mental load in some ways is how their partners or women that I work with feel not covering up, I don't like to use that word, but making sort of mild excuses. And my observation has been that these guys perceive themselves as being very woke. They use feminist rhetoric when needed. However, when you break it down and boil it down, their actions fall short of really carrying the mental load of the household. And in particular, the number of personal leave days that my female colleagues would take in comparison to their male partners. I wonder if there's any data around that indicates or any research that's been conducted. That's another mental load for women in the workplace as well.
0: That's a great question. Let me put that to Leah Ripana. It's been 60 years since we've had the so-called feminist revolution. How have things changed for better or for worse when it comes to the mental load? And speak to what Sandra has also said as well.
1: Yeah, so I'm going to kind of piece together a few little pieces that have come across the conversation. The first is that, to the previous comment, there's no better investment than an investment in dad's paid parental leave in terms of normative change, in terms of giving them access to their, intensive parenting experiences, in terms of good outcomes for their kids, good outcomes for their partner, good outcomes for their relationship. So this is an incredibly smart strategic investment that governments can make and organizations can make that have quick change. In terms of thinking about the longevity, what's been going on, there's a couple of things to note. And Simon kind of talked about this a little bit earlier, but I'm going to just bring the research brain into it. There's this argument that basically, like, women have kind of had this quote-unquote march towards equality over hundreds of years or 100 years. And for men, this is quite quick. It's actually across generations, right? You are now being asked to be very different to your father and very different to your grandfather. And we have research showing this, actually, in the U.S., that men have stepped into more of the housework. They've stepped into more of the childcare across generations, comparing, you know, baby boomers to their Gen X counterparts and Gen X counterparts to the millennials. We're seeing this increase in terms of time men are spending in housework and primary care of their children. And they want to show up as different parents. There is a normative change too. Our institutions and our culture has not changed, but our individual, preferences have. The challenges that you can see across this too is that women still are holding higher levels of housework and childcare across generations. They haven't dropped that labor. And in addition to that, they're working, right? They're working. We now are a dual career, dual income society. That's what you need to make ends meet. And so there's this disconnect between reality and time use. I will say to you, the mental load there's research from the 70s, but as a primary focus and measurement hasn't been accounted for. So I'm talking to you about time use. And what I'm saying to you is add the mental load on top of that. What we showed during the pandemic was that was an incredible mental load in terms of how do you make work and life work when the world is, totally dysregulated. And what I can hear now is there is a burnout coming from them from that moment in time that hasn't been alleviated. And we haven't quite even tackled the mental load. We didn't even have the language to do this. Like, I'm giving you a thank you to Simon for calling me out on this. I'm giving you a totally new framework, a totally new language, a totally new lexicon to start to talk about what you're carrying. And so now that we have that language, let's start to get a clear measurement. Because I will tell you, people right now, across the interviews and across the 25,000 data points I have, are burnt out. Mm. Their mental loads are running in burnout, and it's linking to poor physical and mental health, right? This caring piece. And so let's start to get the language. Let's start to understand what we're carrying. Let's start to drop some of the stuff that is unnecessary, some of the stuff that's weighing us down. Let's identify when some of our mental load is bringing us joy, energy, and credit into our lives. It's not all bad. And let's start to figure out how do we bring resources resources to ourselves and others to make sure that we have mental load capacity, to make sure that we're not just in burnout.
0: Thank you, Leah. Interesting text from Margaret, who's been listening. Margaret says, weaponize incompetence and weaponize martyrdom. I see both around me. Interesting thought. And Simon Rice, last words to you. For any people, and let's just say men, because you're from Movember, who are listening in and thinking, I need to get on top of being better at the mental load.

0: in particular women, understandably reach the end of their tether and they're deeply frustrated, resentful, burnt out. And so that's probably not necessarily the best place and space to be opening up a conversation. Trying to find a moment, maybe putting some time aside in advance, having a calm conversation. And we, as a society, we need to be better at providing people, all people, including men, the skills to have difficult kind of conversations, to be able to reinforcing the things that I love about you, the things that you're doing so well. Oh, and we've got this thing. How can we jointly solve that together? And God, I really love you so much. We're in it for the long haul. How can we make this work?
1: Who knows? It could lead to some very interesting new kind of magic making, right? It could be really, really interesting. I want to thank you both for this conversation. Simon Rice is a professor and he's the global director of Chief Impact Officer of Movember, a men's health researcher and a clinical psychologist. And Professor Leah Rapana is the founder of the Future Work Lab and the Gender Equity Initiative at the University of Melbourne. She's also the author of a book called Drained, Reduce Your Mental Load to Do Less and Be More. Let's keep it moving. The aunties are assembled and ready to adjudicate.
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1: Does the route to better sex mean kicking your partner out of bed? Let's ask Auntie. Helping us get under the covers of this sleepy time stash, a big welcome to your aunties, journalism lecturer Tito Ambio. Hi, Tito.
9: Hello.
1: And writer, actor, and author Fiona Harris. Hi, Fiona.
9: Hello. How are you?
1: Good. I'm good. Quick gut check. Fiona, mm-hmm. How refined is your sleep routine? And how well does it gel with your partner's bedtime routine? I mean, not a nosy question at all.
9: Not at all. Yeah. I love that we just get straight into
1: really
9: it.
1: We really do, yeah.
9: It's all over the shop.
1: Yours.
9: I'll be honest, mine.
1: Okay.
9: There's no refinement at all to sleeping patterns and owl patterns, even though we've been together 26 years.
1: Okay.
9: It's still all over the shop.
1: Okay.
9: Yeah.
1: Tito, How much can a mismatched sleep routine between partners affect a relationship?
10: I mean, yeah, I think my partner and I have very, very different sleep habits and needs. So, you know, we're making it work. But I think, yeah, lots and lots of communication.
1: It can lead to a little bit of friction.
10: Lots of frictions.
1: Mm-hmm. Okay, okay. Fair enough. Yes. Okay, let's turn to what Simona's writing about and the bedtime habits she's struggling with. Simona writes, I've always been a poor sleeper and struggle with bouts of insomnia at different points in my life. But since our kids started sleeping through the night, I've trained myself to sleep reasonably well. I make sure I exercise regularly and I prioritize a healthy sleep routine, even if it means resisting some pretty fun things like not streaming my favorite show in bed and avoiding drinking. What?
9: What?
1: Going to bed without a tablet next to you? What are you talking about, Simone? Tito, what's your take on the situation thus far?
10: I mean, it sounds impressive that she's very aware of what she needs and she's doing what, you know, what will help her with her sleep. But I think also, you know, when we're talking about sleep, we're also often talking about, like, you know, morality, laziness, you know, like all these other cultural things that are, and I think it's becoming more and more important that we actually know how to talk about sleep these days.
1: So do you think there's a lot of values and judgment?
10: I think there's a lot of values and judgment behind the way we talk and think about sleep.
1: Okay, so if you're a bad sleeper, you're a bad person.
10: Or sometimes when you're a bad sleeper, you're a good person in capitalism, right? Because if you don't sleep, you know that
1: you
10: saying,
1: you're like, dollar, right?
10: I will sleep when I die kind of thing.
1: Yes, Fiona, what are you thinking so far about what Simona has described? I mean, mothers not sleeping well when the kids are young.
9: Yeah, no, we all just give up on sleep during that period. I value my sleep and I value my, we don't have tablets or phones in the bedroom, as in we don't scroll in bed or it's books.
1: But that's pretty good.
9: Yeah, but that's because I'm a big nerd and also because I'm old school like that. I just, when I'm in bed, I want to read and just have silence because I've got friends who have to watch a show to go to sleep or have
1: the
9: TV
1: white
9: on.
1: Noise.
9: Oh,
1: no.
9: Oh, I can
1: so
9: have a
1: many.
9: Bit of white noise. I love a fan. But I value sleep in that way as well as Simone, where I go in and I'm like, I need to now power down after a busy day.
1: Yeah.
9: And that means no screens because that would do my head in.
1: Yeah, okay, that's good, that's good. Okay, let's move on. Simona continues. My partner's sleep habits, however,

0: gotten steadily worse. He works right until bedtime, scrolls his phone till late, even in bed.
1: No.
0: Although I know he tries hard not to wake me nearly every night, he does. Oh. We've tried different solutions. I now wear earplugs and an eye mask, but in my opinion, the best solution would be to sleep in different beds. I'm going to assume that's different rooms in different beds. I know that makes people think there's some problem with intimacy, but we actually have a really active sex life. And to be honest, being well-rested and fit allows me to stay in touch with my sexual self here. Fiona, the best solution would be to sleep in different beds. What's your thought? Reasonable?
1: I could not agree more. He sounds like a nightmare. Sorry, no offense, but if my husband was lying next to me scrolling and watching things on the phone till God knows what time, I would be out of that room so fast because you need your sleep. And when you're busy and you're working and you do need to be well rested. And Mike and I actually had a period during COVID where he had restless leg syndrome and he was running marathons and kicking me in his sleep.
0: No.
1: And I went, I'm out.
0: Yep.
1: And so we actually slept in separate rooms for 3 months during COVID.
0: And was there, you know, we have this stereotype that couples should sleep together in the same bed. Was there any kind of like hurt feelings?
1: No, because we both knew.
0: It's like, mate, your legs are...
1: As Simone said, sex life was still great. Yep. There was no problem there. It was more exciting. It was like, hey, do you want to come into my room? But it was actually more about I needed to sleep because I was busy at the time and he was kicking his legs all night. So there are times, I think, when Simone,
0: get
1: I'm
0: out of
1: with
0: there.
1: You,
0: right idea. Okay. Tito, what are your thoughts on this suggestion? Like, if your partner said, hey, Tito, honey, sweetie, I think the best thing for you is to go and sleep in another room. Would you take that personally?
2: No, and I think this is something that's interesting, and this is why I said before that there's all these ideas, right, behind, you know, how we sleep and how much we sleep, etc. But when you look at the research, I looked at it before, and there's no research in Australia, but in the US they did a survey of 2,000 people, 2,000 adults. So 22% of baby boomers, they've tried sleeping separately. Millennials, 43%.
0: Oh, wow.
2: This is actually normal. This is becoming normal. And I think, people are starting to realize that this is not, there's nothing controversial.
0: But there's
2: about
0: some
2: this.
0: Embarrassment about it.
2: I think, and if you look at the statistics, right, where, you know, between the older generations and the younger generations, I think maybe the older generations still have those ideas that are stronger.
1: Mm. Yeah, we had a lot of friends who were horrified. They thought, oh my God, their marriage is breaking up. They're sleeping in separate rooms. But we were like, it's fine, guys.
0: And I remember those black and white I Love Lucy repeats I played when I was a kid. And Lucy and Desi slept in separate twin beds in the same bedroom. Let's move on. Simona has a part three. Let's see what she said. I've tried to bring this up with my partner, but he gets really defensive and says, why don't I just start sleeping outside then?
1: Yeah, why don't you, mate? Off you pop.
0: I think part of it is how he thinks it would be perceived, but so many of our friends already do this, they just don't admit it. Mm. Am I being unreasonable? Is there a way to make him understand this is actually about making the intimacy between us stronger? Okay, Tito, your thoughts on Simona's partner's, let's say, somewhat petulant response. Why don't I just sleep outside then? Yes, I'm putting the tone on, but that's how it comes across on the page. What's going on? Get inside his brain. What's going on for him when he says something like that?
2: I think Australians often don't like it when I say this. I'm not from Australia. I moved here and I think there is this culture of conflict avoidance, right? I think, especially with men, I have to say, it's very hard for people to... you know, like when...
0: This is the theme of the hour.
2: Yeah, and this thing of, oh, why don't I just do this extreme thing? It's such a classic deflection move, right? Instead of,
0: Nobody's
2: suggesting that. You came up with this absurd extreme reaction.
0: Yeah.
2: But I think, the goal here is to make him realize that, no, let's actually talk about the issue at hand, right? Which could be very hard. I think, obviously, what's happening here is that he's finding it difficult emotionally to talk about it.
0: Yeah. Now, Fiona, I'd love your thoughts then. You know, let's say, you know, it sounds like, you know, you went off and slept in different beds for 3 months and it was fine. But if you had encountered that reaction, what would you have? How would you have responded?
1: I would be shocked because, first of all, I think it's a very selfish response as well as petulant, as you pointed out, because he is the issue and he is the reason she's not sleeping well. Therefore, the mature response would be, oh, it's actually my fault, so I should actually do something about it, whether it be to stop, just stay in the lounge room scrolling on your phone and don't come to bed until you're ready to sleep and be respectful of the fact that I'm already asleep. But I think that...

0: If Mike had ever responded like that, which he didn't, thank goodness, I probably would have just moved out and stayed out.
1: There's a few texts here. Philip says, separate rooms are the best if your partner is a loud snore. It's kept my 31-year relationship happy.
0: Mm-hmm. Mm-hmm.
1: Another texter says, my husband and I have been sleeping in separate rooms for 20 years. Great happy marriage, great sex life, completely different sleep patterns, and we both snore. If we stayed in one room, we probably would be divorced. Do it.
0: Love that.
1: Could save your marriage. Okay, that's from Mel. Thank you so much, Mel. Now, okay. It seems to me there's like got to be more of a solution than what we're looking at right now, right? Because it seems that I have not, in this letter, what we're given, seen anything of Simona trying to talk to her partner about, hey, do you mind not scrolling?
0: Mm.
1: Hey, do you mind not doing
0: be more
1: this
0: proactive.
1: And that? Could you, like, talk to me, Tito, about mm-hmm. what a third option could look like.
2: Well, I think that the phone thing seems to be, you know, people do have ideas about, you know, don't bring a phone to your bed. Mm. But there's actually also another interesting research recently that shows that, you know, people have different sleep habits, right? In Canada, there's this research that shows that people who regularly go to bed with their phone looking at scrolling, they're fine with their sleep. It's the unpredictability of, you know, if you don't know what's going to happen, that's bad. But if it's predictable, that's actually not bad.
1: Okay, so in conclusion, I think before Simona's husband goes and sleeps outside,
0: mm-hmm.
1: he could just maybe do his scrolling on the couch. Like
0: yeah, I think they need to have, it's timing, have a conversation about it mm-hmm. when they're not testing and tired, sit down, talk about it, and hopefully, and don't tell anyone, keep it as a secret.
1: Thank you so much. Fiona Harris, writer, actor, author. Check out her new middle grade fiction novel, The Embarrassing Confessions of Gracie Sparks. Tito Ambio is a journalism lecturer at RMIT University. Please get in touch with Life Matters with your dilemma. The email address is lifematters@abc.net.au. Next up, Kate and Cassie answer your question about what you should read next. I'm Beverly Wang. Thank you so much for all your calls and messages. Our executive producer is Lachlan McIntosh. Tegan Taylor is back with you on Monday. Stay tuned for the news on ABC Radio National and The Bookshelf.

0: ABC News with Matt Coleman. The tax office says it's chosen to move into Adelaide's Festival Tower because a competitive process determined it was the best value for money. And it says the current office on Franklin Street, which opened in 2012, is no longer fit for purpose. The ATO is spending $73.4 million to fit out an office in Adelaide's first skyscraper. It wants 11 floors in the Walker Corporation's 38-storey tower, which is under construction behind Parliament House. However, property consultant and Festival Tower opponent Jeff Hayter says it would be cheaper to refurbish the existing office.
1: Now, surely, even if only half of it was able to be reused and recycled and they needed to redo some of it, a fair thing, but the cost of that would be much less than $74 million.
0: Some of Telstra's most senior executives, including its CEO, will face a Senate committee this morning over the recent network outage. Charles Bryce has more.
2: That nationwide outage blocked more than 600 phone calls to 000. It caused major problems for tens of thousands of businesses right across the country and also major issues for transport networks as well. Green Senator Sarah Hanson-Young, who is chair of the Environment and Communications References Committee, said that she's expecting Telstra's bosses to come to that inquiry with answers. The Australian Communications and Media Authority, they too will be being asked questions.
0: The rideshare giant Uber has reversed its decision to slug passengers with a $5 fee if they require assistance. Advocates labelled the fee discriminatory and a disability tax. More from National Disability Affairs reporter Naz Campanella.
3: The extra charge was added to Uber Assist trips in May. It was criticised by many in the disability community who have long complained about poor service with taxis and rideshare companies. Uber says the additional fee would help improve reliability, reduce wait times and recognise the extra care drivers take in supporting passengers with disability, pregnant women and seniors. The company has now scrapped the $5 fee, acknowledging it did not consult widely enough before introducing the charge. Uber Assist is an option in the booking system and can provide passengers with support getting in and out of the vehicle and helping store mobility aids in the boot.
0: The federal government says it's deeply disappointed that Lao authorities are not pursuing the most serious charges over the deaths of two Australian teenagers in a mass methanol poisoning.

0: Political reporter Lexi Junawick has more.
1: 19-year-old Melbourne teenagers Bianca Jones and Holly Morton Bowles were on the adventure of a lifetime when they and four others drank the fatal methanol at the Nana Backpackers Hostel in Van Viang in November 2024. Lao officials are expected to announce today they will seek charges that only attract a cumulative jail term of up to 1 year and a $1,600 fine. The federal government insists it will continue to advocate on behalf of the families of Ms. Jones and Ms. Morton Bowles with the Lao government at every level and that consular assistance will be provided for as long as required.
0: The Adelaide City Council says parts of the River Torrens and Torrens Lake have closed due to poor water quality. It says testing has shown elevated levels of potentially harmful bacteria believed to be related to recent heavy rainfall. Water-based activities like rowing, kayaking and paddle boats have ceased, while commercial operations will continue. The lake will reopen once water testing shows the bacteria has dropped to acceptable levels. The Weather Bureau says a temperature inversion hit parts of the state this morning. It says Mount Lofty was about 12 degrees while parts of the city were around 3 or 4. The Bureau's David Croc has told 891 ABC Adelaide that temperatures are typically warmer on South Australia's plains than in the hills.
2: If you were in a hot air balloon, say this morning, you'd start on the ground at Parafield is 1 degree and then you would go up in the hot air balloon. And by the time you got to about 1,000 metres elevation, which is roughly Mount Lofty, then the temperature actually goes higher as you get higher up in the atmosphere for a time.
0: And looking further ahead for today, Renmark, cloud clearing 15, Mount Gambier mostly sunny 15, Port Lincoln sunny 17, Port Pirie morning frost then mostly sunny 17, Adelaide sunny, a top of 17 degrees forecast, it's currently 12 degrees. Tomorrow sunny 18, Sunday mostly sunny 18, Monday partly cloudy 17, Tuesday cloudy 17, Wednesday a shower or two 18, and on Thursday, a shower or two with a top of 15 degrees. ABC News.
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0: Hello and welcome to ABC Radio National's The Bookshelf. I'm Cassie McCullough.
1: And I'm Kate Evans, and this is where every week we scan the long, long lists of new books and select those that we think are worth talking about. And we do that, of course, with a selection of reviewers as well.
0: Today, Mysterious Sounds and Uncanny Desires on a remote Tasmanian island in Chris Neen's Rite of Spring.
1: And family stories and politics laid bare in Morocco and France in Leila Slimani's I'll Take the Fire.
0: And also, I managed to catch up with Bruce Pascoe recently, the writer and farmer, and I asked him about some of his favourite Australian books, and we'll hear that later on.
1: Oh, well, I'm looking forward to hearing that one, Cassie. To begin, though, we'll spend a week in Melbourne and another in Wellington in the latest novel from Laura McPhee Brown. It's called Worry Doll.
0: Now, Laura McPhee Brown is an Australian novelist and short story writer. She's also an essayist and a counsellor. And her debut novel, Cherry Beach, was published in 2020.
1: We also, here on The Bookshelf, read her second novel, Little Plum. That came out in 2023. And it was a story of a woman named Coral who was pregnant with her own Little Plum. It was a story about change and transformation, as well as anxiety. And I remember it was full of semi-precious stones.
0: Yeah, everyone was called, like, sort of ruby and, I don't know, topaz or something. I can't remember.
1: Probably not beryl. I think that's a semi-precious stone name that's gone out of fashion. Call out to my own Auntie Beryl, though, of course.
0: Hi, Andy Beryl. But yes, let's turn to this new one, Worry Doll. And let's start with the structure, which you only find out after you read it, of course. But it's a story in two halves. So the first half is through the eyes of a woman called Heloise. So Heloise is in her late 30s. She and her partner, Ernesto, have been together for 8 years. Ernesto is a great name, but it only gets one mention, I think, and then he's Ernie after that, which is a very different, very different name. They have a cat

0: We hear a lot about that cat. The cat's called Pearl.
1: Yeah, and she works in a women's refuge where women who are escaping violence or have had some traumatic incident or living with a mental condition live in quite a peaceful, cooperative environment where they have their own rooms and share other facilities like kitchens and laundries and you know, the living room.
0: But it takes us a while to find out about her working life, and it's a bit hard to, well, I found it a bit hard to ground her as a character at the beginning, because what we hear about is that she's got very cool hair with a particular, you know, fringe and side parting, and she lives in a sort of cool inner city Melbourne where she meets up with her friends and they go to the right cafes and lives in this sort of funky little house.
1: Mm, I didn't see her as cool. I mean, that fringe that she has, she cut with some toenail scissors herself in front of the mirror, which is, I guess, a kind of cool, sort of Melbourne punk, I suppose. But I thought she was a little insecure and on the outer, but relying on Ernesto, as I insist on calling him, as her rock, something that kept her grounded in the real world.
0: Yes, and I agree with that take on her as well, but we sort of see it with things like them meeting up with another couple and she can't quite relax into the experience. It's almost adversarial. It's almost like she's got an arch relationship to these other women, and she says something like she wished she wasn't insecure by seeing other people's happy relationship, and yet she is. So we're sort of even not quite sure about the status of her relationship with the adoring Ernesto / Ernie.
1: He is of Filipino descent and has a lovely family who's very welcoming and generous and quite loving towards Heloise. But what we learn soon enough about her is that she does not have a mother. She has a very distant father who is a presence but not one on a daily level. But what we find out is that soon after Heloise was born, she died. Now, initially we think she died as part of the childbirth process, but later we find it's something else. So this is possibly the source of Heloise's imprisonment in her own mind, her rumination, her psychological blueprint that seems to have been with her for life.
0: Well, the other thing that we learn about her, actually on the first page of the novel, is that she's having an affair. And so this sense that she is caught up in secrets and that this is very important to her. At another point very early on, she's listening to a podcast about secrets and she reflects it had been scary to hear herself spoken about by people who didn't even know she would be listening. Heloise keeps secrets and the secrets weigh her down, but they also help. So, you know, she's always distracted by her phone. She's always waiting to hear that a text might have come in from this woman who she met and snogged on a train and who she's sort of obsessed
1: snogged,
0: with.
1: Snogged, Kate? Oh, this who is she, the bookshelf on Radio National.
0: Who she kissed passionately on a train, jolted into on a train. And it's sort of thrilling. It thrilled her, didn't it?
1: Oh, yeah, and she has endless erotic fantasies about meeting up with Lacey, who is at least 15 years her junior. So Lacey's 24. She's kind of a tomboy, if we're still allowed to use that word, like she's a tradie type. And Heloise is in her mid-30s and, well, she's desperately attracted to Lacey, and she has endless sort of erotic fantasies. I mean, she's really fallen hard.
0: And this is a woman who she's longing for, who she's desiring, but who she's forever waiting for. And so, as we said, Heloise's story is just set over a week, so it's divided into the days, and she's always waiting, when's she going to hear from Lacey, when's she going to see her, what's happening next? And we're not clear when this woman is going to appear and what's going to happen between them. And meanwhile, she's sort of a bit untethered from the world. She keeps on losing things and losing track of things, and you wonder what that means.
1: Hmm. So we start to sense that perhaps we have an unreliable narrator on our hands, that we're not really anchored in reality. Although there's plenty to suggest that she's going on with her life and she just has this fantasy life where she indulges her inner desires and fears. And clearly the loss of the mother is the key story for her, the mother wound that she's suffering. But what we can say about this book is she's got a beautiful turn of phrase, Laura McPhee Brown. Let me just read a paragraph here. This is when they're getting ready to go to dinner at Ernesto's family house. It is a hot night. The sky is prematurely dark and murky, full of clouds like smoke. The suburb Ernie's parents live in is all hills and bends, front yards full of flowers and abandoned toys. They park on a steep patch, and Ernie places a brick he keeps in the car behind a back wheel to make a wish that the car will not roll. The air outside is still and close. In the distance, Heloise can hear a house party. It's just a passing paragraph, but gee, it sets that scene, that mood, that suburban peace beautifully.
0: And there's something about reading details like that that draws you into the story, and even the warmth of Ernie's family, who are, you know, really lovely characters. And then there are these little moments that sort of strike a peculiar note that take you outside of the scene as well. So in that one, they brought along ice cream for dessert and she's lost it. Like the fact that she keeps losing track of things.
1: Had she brought it? Did Ernesto even know there was ice cream?
0: Well, we're not sure. And that's part of what you're saying about our relationship to this narrator, because at times I found myself getting exasperated by her. And then I thought, of course, reading isn't necessarily about likability or feeling that, you know, you're sharing the experience with the narrator. But it really put me in a sort of point of tension with her, trying to work out what I made of her as the voice of the book.
1: Mm. So I don't know that we need to say too much more about the second half of this book, because it really is impossible to talk about it without spoiling the essence of it and the surprises.
0: But I think what we can say, Cassie, is that we're then meeting another character across another week, and that character is Lacey, the woman who Heloise has been longing for. And so we get a different perspective on the world, even a different sort of style of writing and energy. I actually quite liked the energy in the second half of the book when we're taking into another place and another woman's perspective and desires and dreams and crises.
1: Yes, and it's quite dramatic, and you have to decide how much of what you're reading is real and just how and who is the most unhinged.
0: Yeah, it becomes uneasy, almost a sort of psychological thriller, and we can't really say how, but it's one of those things that makes you not just read into the moment of the second half of the book, but to reread your sense of what you've read before. And that I found quite clever, because it sort of undid a whole series of my own expectations from the first half of the book.
1: Yeah, it's an interesting experiment, I think, and an unusual structure for a novel.
0: Yeah, that structure crept up on me. I was questioning it at some point, and then I thought, oh, I know why she's doing this. This has been carefully considered.
1: But don't come to this book for answers.
0: Oh, no, don't do that.
1: It's called Worry Doll, and it's by Laura McPhee Brown.

0: Well, here on ABC Radio National's The Bookshelf, it's time to say g'day to our reviewers, crime writer Michael Robotham and writer and teacher Rowan Ungol-Salvez. Hello to you both.
1: It's lovely to be here. Thank you, Cassie.
2: Hi, Cassie. Hi, Kate.
0: Hello, hello.
2: Well, look, let's get straight into the books that you've read for us, beginning with the latest novel from the French-Moroccan journalist and writer, Leila Slimani.
0: Well, she's not just a writer, is she? She sort of has this cultural diplomacy role, semi-officially, with French President Emmanuel Macron. She's also won literary awards in France for her fiction, which includes Lullaby, which we read here on the bookshelf, and Adele and Watch Us

0: dance.
1: And she's also written books of non-fiction, apart from her journalism, including a study of sex in Morocco.
0: Okay. So her latest novel is out. It's called I'll Take the Fire. Where does it fit with her other work, Kate?
1: Well, look, I read this one as a standalone novel and it does work as such, I think. But it's actually the third in a series known as The Country of Others, which is based in part on her own family history. And what that means, though, is that the dramatis personae at the very front of the book is really useful because it gives us a sort of potted history of the main character's family. But at the heart of it is a woman named Mia, born in Rabat in 1974. Her grandmother was French, her grandfather was Moroccan, and her parents are both middle-class Moroccans, with her father a financier and her mother a doctor. And we come to know most of these people and other members of the family so intimately, so beautifully, Michael. But it's this character, Mia, who is the sort of filter through which the whole story is told.
2: Yeah, it's, I thought it read as a memoir. I mean, it's, and I know it very closely mirrors the life of the author, who the Mia character is probably about 8 years, born about 8 years earlier. But so much of what happened mirrors the life of Leila Slimani, the author.
1: Did you have to keep checking back on that overview, though, of the family at the front? Because I did.
2: I think that, yeah, that becomes really important because you lose track of who the grandparents are and who the sister is and the aunts, because it is a large cast of characters. I gave the book to my wife and I said straight away, take careful note of those opening pages where you're introduced to all the characters, because you will be going back trying to remember who they are. But I think as a memoir or as a novel, it works incredibly well. It's a beautiful story told across 40 years, which has got tragedy and it's got pathos and it's got enormous empathy, and it's beautifully written.
0: So Mia is the central character. How do we meet her?
1: Well, we meet her with this quite intriguing prologue set in 2021. She's in crisis. In this period, she's living in France as a writer. She's having all these health dramas. She ends up seeing a neurologist. And one of the things she says to him is, look, I'm worried I'm losing my memories. And he says, you never lose your memories. They're just there sort of hidden. And you have to work out how to excavate them. And he says to her, you have to find your Madeleine. You have to, you know, like Proust, you have to find those moments. And it's
0: just explain that for people who haven't read.
2: I had to look that up straight away. It's a very famous sort of idea that a smell or a sound or a taste can bring you back into childhood more instantaneously than probably anything else. That's your Madeleine.
0: There's these sweet little cakes.
2: She had to find what would take her back into her family history and bring her memories back.
1: So there's a reference that is only very short. It's only 4 or 5 pages, this prologue, but it sort of helps set up the whole rest of the book as being filtered through this character's experience. Because even though you say, Michael, you can read it as a memoir, it's not a first-person novel. We actually meet all of these different characters in a sort of close third person. So as we then go back into her history, how do we then meet Mia from another perspective?
2: Well, we meet Mia initially as a child waiting for her sister to be born. There's a wonderful line very early on that, she hates the idea of getting a sister. She wants to crawl into her mother's womb and to kick the baby out.
0: Oh, God.
2: And she also is desperate to be her father's son, because Mia, as you discover watching her grow up and discover her sexuality, is not a typical, you know, her sister Ines is a beautiful little girl and a traditional little girl who loves her dresses and pretty things. Mia is not like that at all. And Mia wants to be a boy. And Mia ultimately, as we see her grow up into teenagehood and fall in love for the first time with a girl, you know, in a country like Morocco, and we have to keep framing this against the backdrop. We are talking about these people growing up in Morocco, a deeply conservative country where homosexuality is illegal. It's a horrible coming-of-age story, really, watching her go through that.
1: We keep being reminded of what version of Morocco we're entering into. These are middle-class Moroccans. Their father, Mehdi, who we also meet very early on in 1980, is the first time we sort of enter into his life story. He's just taken over a bank, a sort of financial institution in Casablanca, and he's really determined to make it a success, to bring in computers, to make sure there's no corruption. And so that sort of wars against a lot of the external images of Morocco, where Mia herself says people want a story of tragedy and poverty and, you know, overcoming the slums. And that's not her experience. You know, her mother is a gynecologist, her father is a financier.
2: Yeah, absolutely. And I think, to me, this very much is a novel of the clash of cultures. They are Francophile Moroccans. They are more French than Moroccan. They go to the most exclusive schools where their students are delivered by chauffeurs, you know, and occasionally through the window they'll glimpse barefoot children who aren't going to school at all, and they'll get a glimpse of the poverty in Morocco. But they themselves are, I wouldn't even say middle class, they are very much upper class.
1: They're also living in a world of fear and politics. So there's a lot of the book is also about things that are hidden, things that aren't said, lives that are being led sort of just below the surface. So these are Moroccans who will drink alcohol, people will have affairs, they will critique the system. And of course, this waxes and wanes as something you can and can't do, depending on what's happening across this 40 years of Moroccan history.
2: And I think that's one of the beautiful things about the book is it is set against this big backdrop of you have the Arab Spring and you have the Berlin Wall coming down and you have 9/11 and you have all these major events which change the nature of Morocco and change their own situation. There's a moment in the book where Mia discovers really, as all children do, what hypocrites her parents are, because her parents have raised her in a very progressive household and told, you know, them as even as girls, they can speak their mind and they should be educated and all of that. But she talks about, you know, at home it was fine to criticize the veil to vent your anger against the horrible bearded men who were threatening Salman Rushdie. But in the outside world, you must not talk, must not be provocative, must pretend to respect the rules of decorum, which included never talking about the king or rigged elections. Her parents were hypocrites, and Mia felt humiliated when she realised they were not free.
0: But does she become as hypocritical as her parents?
1: Well, she leaves the country and goes to study overseas when she's 17. So we also see her living in Paris and trying to find a new way of living. But what she does, because we meet her on those first pages as a depressed writer, and so we think we're going to see the story of a novelist, but she studies business and she works in banking and in the whole world of money. And then her younger sister studies medicine, as their mother was also a doctor. So they're sort of moving in and out of different spheres all the time. But of course, because it is a coming of age story, we see her criticism of her parents, but then we get these intimate sections about her parents' lives, which are sort of tender and beautifully done. I mean, particularly her mother is literally looking inside women, inside their bodies as a gynecologist. And she's somebody who's happy to, you know, go against the sort of rules of her society and look after women who can't pay, look after the poor, look after prostitutes. And I found the portrait of the mother, Aisha, just fascinating.
2: I did. And I thought the portrait of the father, because Mehdi, he is an honourable man. He set about as a banker. He wants to drag Morocco into the first world. He wants it to make as rich and prosperous as France. And but, you know, and this is what mirrors the author's own experience with her own father, is ultimately he rises too high, he becomes too powerful, and he gets charged with corruption. It's a terrible fall from grace for this man who doesn't flee Morocco when he has the opportunity, when they're begging him to flee. He's saying, no, I trust the judicial system. I trust this country. You know, I'm an honourable man. You know, I will be exonerated.
1: She's angry, isn't she?
2: Oh, it's an angry book, I think. The author is angry about the way her father was treated, and then that is portrayed in the way, you know, she has Mehdi being treated. Because ultimately, you only have to read about the author to know that her father was only fully exonerated after he was dead. you know, and she's angry about that because he tried to do so much for the country.
1: One of the things I found fascinating about this book was the way that the writing itself shifted depending on whose perspective we were close to. And there are two sections in the book that focus on the mother that are written almost in a stream of consciousness section, 6 or 7 pages with no paragraph breaks, getting that sort of frantic sense of this woman who's trying to hold it all together. And I found those shifts in writing style really powerful. How did that work for you, Michael?
2: I agree. I could have heard from the mother for an entire novel. I mean, her story as a gynecologist in a country like Morocco was fascinating in itself, you know. But I think ultimately it's that book about people being trapped between cultures. Ultimately, are they French or are they Moroccan? And I think they were probably more French than Moroccan, but that was what Mia had to overcome. And I think, you know, even at the very end of the book, she says, you know, when people ask me where I'm from, I never know what to say. I become like a stutterer, unable to get the word out, and finally exhausted, give up trying. My father, the great pretender, liked to make out he was something he wasn't. And like him, I have become my own counterfeiter, a poor copy of a masterpiece, a forged banknote that is worthless to all but the most gullible of fools, those who deserve to be ripped off. She's a lovely writer.
0: Mm. So this is actually translated from the French. How's the translation?
1: Oh, beautiful. And you don't even think about it as a translation until those moments when you see a little asterisk in the text and we get a note about a particular Arabic word or a term in French that makes you think about language and what it means. And it's done with quite a graceful touch.
2: This is an example of why when books win major awards in translation, in this case the translator was Sam Taylor, who I don't know, but Sam Taylor, Take a Bow, remarkable.
0: That's Leila Slimani's I'll Take the Fire, which was translated from the French by Sam Taylor. This is ABC Radio National's The Bookshelf, on air, on ABC Listen, on your favourite podcast delivery service. And each week we bring you books from Australia, around the world, and hopefully give you something to remember next time you're walking past a library or bookshop. I'm Cassie McCullough, here with Kate Evans and our reviewers today, Michael Robotham and Roanna Gonsalves.
1: And from Morocco and France, we're returning now to Australia, to Tasmania in particular, with the latest from novelist, poet and memoirist Chris Neen.
0: Now, Chris Neen's books include the memoirs The Three Burials of Lottie Neen and Fat Girl Dancing, and also a poetry collection, Eating My Grandmother, and the novels Steeplechase and Uncertain Grace and Wintering. So this, the latest, 7th novel, is called Rite of Spring. And I understand this book is on an island, which must be the location of the year. We have, I think it's 4 books already, halfway through the year, we've had
1: yes.
0: on islands.
1: We've had Michael Pedersen's Muckleflugger, Douglas Stewart's John of John, Jonathan Miles' Eradication, which had feral goats on an island. And then late last year, there was Garrett Carr's The Boy from the Sea, Charlotte McConaughey's Wild Dark Shore. So islands everywhere. And this one, it's set on a windswept remote island off the coast of Tasmania. It has a lighthouse that's now automated, but it's now a weather station, a research island, and a woman named Miranda, who's a marine scientist, and her husband Richard are heading there as this story opens. So who are these people, Roanna, and why are they off to this island?
3: It's a story set on an island, off an island, off an island in that sense. It's so remote. The setting is compellingly...
0: Oh, you mean like it's Tasmania, which is off Australia,
3: yeah,
0: and an island and
3: off Tasmania.
0: Yeah. Right.
3: So Miranda is a marine biologist who has had an accident where she nearly drowned. And she's trying to recover from this. Her husband, Richard, likes fixing things, but he has broken his own marriage by having an affair.
0: Dun-dun.
3: And he is now trying to put the pieces back together. They see an ad for caretakers to be on this weather station off Tasmania on this little island. And they sign up, hoping that it will kind of bring them together, repair their relationship in some way, find themselves in some way.
0: Excuse me for giggling, but yes. That's one hell of a life choice.
3: Yes, it's supposed to be for 6 months. I don't want to give away the ending, obviously, but it is this very compelling novel that kind of braids the dangerous and the erotic and the transformative in the most compelling, beautiful way.
1: And I understand there was a real ad for a yes. 6-month residency yes. on a remote island that yeah. Christine saw, and both thought, oh my goodness, who would do that? But also, what a great fictional setting.
3: Fictional setting, yeah.
1: What could possibly go wrong? Yeah. Well, sort of everything. And although this is a story, Rowanna, about this windy, dramatic island, steep, difficult paths, plenty of birds, beautifully, really beautifully described natural world, it's the sea that defines Miranda, though, isn't it?
3: Yeah, very much. It's very much the sea. Jen Webb, in a review in The Conversation, reviewing this book, talks about this relationship between humans and what we used to be, creatures of the sea. And she quotes a scholar who says, we carry the ocean with us in our bodies. And that's very much a central theme of this book, that we are made of water and we are, or the main character, Miranda, very much feels like she or they are very much water is their element. They are in their element in water, and water is their element. So that's very much a central theme.
1: But it has been disrupted. So this is a yeah. woman whose working life had been as a marine biologist. She felt most comfortable in the sea. She sort of feels uncomfortable in her body, and it's a body that's changing. She's at menopause, and she feels like her waist is thickening, her skin is changing, and that she's sort of slightly lumbered down by the air and by gravity. So she longs for this water, but a doctor has said to her, you can't get under the sea, you shouldn't put your head under, it's too dangerous for you to dive. So, you know, this is a woman in crisis in relation to the sea, isn't she?
3: Yeah, she's very much in crisis, physically in crisis, because she is almost forbidden to do the thing that she loves, which is wanting to go down and dive into the ocean. But she's also in crisis in terms of she's at that point where she's at the end of reproductive life. And yet it's this moment where she's coming into the prime of her erotic life. The whole novel is very much right from the start about, okay, I don't want to give away the ending, but it's moving towards something rich and strange, which is, you know, I'm quoting from The Tempest, which is what this book is actually riffing off. Jen Webb talks about this again in her review.
2: I want to know, I'm sorry, but you sort of haven't mentioned the couple in terms of, you know, the man. I mean, he's had an affair. They're yes. together. I mean, how do they not kill each other on this island? I mean, is this relationship repaired before they get there, or are we seeing a marriage in crisis?
3: Well, I think they've decided to go on this 6-month kind of adventure in order to see if they can breach that. She describes it as a thin layer of a strip of sand between them. And so there's very much the intention. They're both aware that the marriage, the relationship is in crisis, but he has nursed her back to health. So there's that sense of being indebted. There's real love between them, love and care between them. And so it's very much about trying to bridge this gap that has opened up. But that gap is also really kind of braided with all of this sense of indebtedness, the sense of love, the sense of care.
1: And that they operate in the world in different ways. I mean, in a sort of Shakespearean sense, he's a practical person. He knows how to fix things. He's very much of the earth. And she's drawn to this, you know, moving fluid world and to watching the seals and to being aware of caverns at the end of the ocean. But, you know, as Rowanna said, it becomes strange, and it's something that Christine is very good at in their writing, which is drawing attention to the strange and making us think about the world in a slightly different way.
2: Magic realism?
3: Well, it's been described as Australian Gothic. Okay. And it's kind of like the sense of haunting, the sense of describing with precision the monstrous, horrific aspects of nature, but braided and entwined with the horror of it is also beauty and strangeness and excitement and eroticism and lust.
1: And the uncanny. And some of that is being done because there had been other people. I mean, there have been years and years of people working as caretakers on this island, which means they have left their notes and their journals behind because a number of times a day they have to go out to the weather station and measure things. But also, Miranda then realises that there are creatures that have been carved into the trees and these sort of scarecrows that have been made. And at first she sort of jumps and thinks there's a person and then goes, oh, no, it's this creature that's been made and it seems beautiful. And then she gets closer and there's sort of teeth and claws. So it's something very uncanny going on. That's our sort of first sense that there's something odd on this island. And then she hears a sound and it's like a keening. So it's almost like whale sound, but it hits her body. So to her, it's the sound of lust and desire. And she's really aware of this sense that there's something else there. And then she sees somebody or she sees something on the island. And that sort of sets things running. Is there somebody there? Has she imagined it? Is Richard going to see this as well?
0: Okay, so is it a siren? Is it a sort of mythological
3: thing? It's a creature of the island. It's a creature of the sea. It's a creature of the island. It's a creature of that place.
2: A sexy merman.
3: It's kind of very much linked to, because at the start she thinks she's dreaming it. And she tells Richard about it and Richard, of course, gaslights her and says, no, darling, you know, you have had this accident. You're making up things.
0: Oh my
3: Your
0: God.
3: Mind is playing tricks.
0: Is it his alter ego? See, I'm just going to start guessing.
3: No, it's not. I mean, you've got to read the book. It's just this stunning, really beautiful and quite uncanny, as you said, Kate, and quite embodied sense of the horror and the beauty of the natural world around us.
1: And of the erotic.
3: And of the erotic.
1: So slightly strange sex, monsters and sex, all of that and more.
3: Yes, and more.
1: Is stuff that Christine is very interested in and explores more and more as the novel goes on.
3: Yes.
1: And it's beautifully, beautifully done. And your sense of what's real and what's not real, what's monstrous and horrifying or what's beautiful and compelling and attractive shifts as the novel goes on, which is part of like things and bodies are being transformed all throughout this book.
3: Yes, there's a sense of movement towards acceptance and a movement towards loving the self in a way that one has not loved oneself before. And the narrator in the book says something quite beautiful at one point, which to me is kind of like the nub of the book, which is angels and devils are made the same way. So it's very much this rejection of binaries, sexual gender binaries, but also binaries between good and evil. And I think that's one of the reasons why it's not about, you know, oh, you've had an affair and we have to kill each other. But it's a much more complex, sophisticated understanding of this rejection of black and white and exploring the complexity and the nuance of the in-between.
1: It's also a novel that pulls on all sorts of different literary traditions about angels and demons and monsters and things falling off the edge of the world. And some of that is done through the journals of KJ, the mysterious woman who has made these effigies and left them all over the island. So there's a sense that all these different traditions are coming together in this wild place.
0: So it sounds like it's a sort of mystical location where elements from other worlds or other knowledges exist. Is there a sense of this being an indigenous presence in the story?
3: Yeah, great question. I think very much so. This creature that becomes an important part of the story is a creature of the island and a creature of the waters around the island. And the narrator gestures towards indigenous knowledges. And I absolutely feel that the description of the landscape, the description of the body in connection with the landscape is very much influenced by First Nations writers.
1: And I guess the thing that Christine does as a writer is push those elements in a sort of sexual and erotic way while also writing about nature and landscape so beautifully.
0: That's Chris Neen's Rite of Spring. Okay, Okay, well, we've had some pretty saucy books today on the bookshelf. Let's see what else we can titillate ourselves with. Michael Rowbotham, have you got a book that you'd like to recommend us?
2: Oh, look, I know that Ann Patchett doesn't need any recommendation. I'm a big fan, but Whistler, her latest, which I listened to as an audiobook, which she narrated beautifully herself, is a book that I just wanted to wrap myself around like a winter coat and snuggle up in, and just thought it was one of a remarkable story.

0: It is a story of a middle-aged woman who meets her ex-stepfather 40 years after the divorce. Her mother divorced this man.
1: Yes, we were hearing about this on the bookshelf a couple of weeks ago. She's in a art gallery.
0: Yes.
1: And she sees this man looking at her, and he sort of follows her around a bit, and then she has this...
0: Yeah, her husband actually initially says, that man's following you, and she just dismisses it as to say, well, older men have always fancied me. Her husband happens to be 17 years older than her, so that was sort of...
1: Bit of an in-joke.
0: ..the evidence. But it turned out to be this man that she hasn't seen in over 40 years. He was only stepfather for 2 years when she was like between the ages of about 7 and 9, but they were two of the most important years of her life, and it's the story of what happened and why he stopped being her stepfather. And
1: a man with the key to the past.
0: It's just such a beautifully told story.
2: So is it one of your favourites? It sounds like you really liked this one.
0: I did. It's funny. I thought I'll Take the Fire, the one that we've just reviewed, was one of my books of the year. But Whistler, I'm on a run at the moment. Whistler, I think, is one of my favourite books of the year also. And I'll give a quick shout out to someone that we mentioned earlier in this year. We mentioned Tana French and one of her series, her trilogy, the Cal Hooper series. I've just I've read another one called The Hunter, about a Chicago detective who retires to a small country town in Ireland, full of wonderfully eccentric characters. And it is just a wonderfully gentle crime novel where you fall in love with the characters, not about shoot 'em up and car chases or anything like that, but it's just beautiful characterization and consummate storytelling. So Tana French and The Hunter.
1: Mm-hmm. Well, as a crime writer yourself, that's a very high recommendation. What about you, Rowena?
3: Can I talk about books that I haven't read yet but I'm looking forward to reading?
1: Go on. Future.
3: I'm looking forward to reading Gitanjali Shree's book, Tomb of Sand. Gitanjali Shree is a writer from India who writes in the Hindi language, and her book won the International Booker Prize a couple of years ago. She's coming to Sydney, and I'm really looking forward to reading the book before she gets here.
2: I've already had people talking to me about that one. I've added to my own TBR list.
1: So what's it about?
3: The story is about an 80-year-old woman who slips into depression. She is living with depression, and it's about what happens after that.
2: And if you forget any of these or you don't have the back of an envelope to scribble the details down on, never fear, because we put all of the details in our show notes if you're listening to the podcast version, and you can always go online and just find the bookshelf at ABC Radio National. Michael and Rowena, thank you so much for joining us again.
3: Yeah. Thank you for having us.
1: Great to have you,
0: Kate. Thank you, Cassie.
1: Michael Rowbotham, internationally acclaimed crime writer whose books include The Secret She Keeps, When You Are Mine, and The White Crow. His next book, which is his first to be set in Australia, Tell Me Something True, will be released at the end of September. And Rowena Gonsalves is a writer and teacher and editor of the literary journal Southerly. Her short story collection is The Permanent Resident, and her novel The Servants will be out early next year.
2: This is ABC Radio National's The Bookshelf, on air and via podcast. And now to the latest on the upcoming ABC Radio National's Top 100 Australian Books Countdown, which is being held later this year in October. And this time we're hoping to find the nation's favourite Australian books of all time.
1: Yeah, so there were heaps of Australian books in last year's countdown. The theme of that one was Best Book of the 21st Century, so international books were all over it as well. But this one is entirely Australian. So I thought I might turn, Kate, to some Australian readers, writers for inspiration and ask them what books they consider among their favourites. It's a really hard job. It's a very difficult thing to nominate.
2: It's so hard, and it's great to have other people's perspective on it. I mean, partly they'll remind you of books that you might have read and had forgotten about, or things that you'd always meant to turn to. And then there's just that great thing about hearing about books that you didn't know anything about.
1: Yeah, you go, oh, right, that one sounds like it could be good. So in this spirit, we're planning to catch up with writers and ask them to nominate. So I started off this week with Bruce Pascoe, who is an Aboriginal writer and farmer.

0: Scott's work as well, Cassie. But this one, Benang, is the story of a man called Harley Scatt, who sets out to piece together his family history and learns that he is part of a systematic attempt at cultural assimilation, which involved all kinds of awful practices, including forced removals and the so-called breeding out of the colour.
1: So here's Bruce Pascoe talking about Kim Scott's novel, Benang.
2: I don't know whether Benang is one of my favourite books or whether it just gave me such a jolt when I read it that I've never forgotten it, mainly because of the way it interprets the colonial record and investigates it from a black point of view. It was such a shock to see that in Australian fiction.
1: Tell us about the man Harley in this book.
2: It affected me deeply because there are so many Harleys in the Aboriginal community, and this kind of character up until this point hasn't been represented in Australian literature very much. So you've got a person investigating himself and what has happened to him and why it's happened. So you've got this very raw investigation going on, and this really unusual literary search. When I say literary, I mean you don't see it often in literature, or you haven't seen it very frequently in Australia. And so for me, the realisation that this was now mainstream had a deep impact on me. I'm a novelist myself, and I had written two or three books where I had investigated the colonial record as well, but Kim Scott is a different fish. He's a great writer, and his mind bends itself in really unusual directions, and the gift of his literature means that it's arresting.
1: This book is partly autobiographical. Parts of the central character's story overlap with Kim's. What happens in this book?
2: Well, it's trying to find out what actually happened, not just to the main character, but also to the family, and how it could happen. Some of the things are so crude and so cruel that you can't imagine anyone contriving to do such a thing, but they did. And it's a reflection of Australia, and that's why I was so drawn to it, because I thought my fellow Australians are going to read this and they're going to perhaps learn things about themselves and their country they didn't know before. So it had a real impact on me.
1: It changed the conversation because this character is a white-skinned Aboriginal man. And for a long time...
2: Poor bastard. Yeah.
1: Well, for a long time, that's been a very difficult concept for much of Australia to understand. Can you talk to us about that?
2: Yeah, well, obviously that part of it was... ringing deep bells within me because, you know, I'm a pale-skinned Aboriginal man, and the way the hero is treated by non-Aboriginal society within the book is very, very close to the bone. And like I said before, that realisation that this is what our country has been like, is galvanising, I think, for Australians who think about things like justice and hope. So that's why it was so important to me. You know, it was, you know, close to my bone, but very close to Kim's bone as well, and close to Australia's heart, should we ever investigate that organ.
1: Part of

0: That story is about a man called A.O. Neville, who was, quote, chief protector of Aborigines and Commissioner of Native Affairs in Western Australia. He was a British Australian public servant. People who saw Rabbit Proof Fence, the movie, he was played by Kenneth Branagh in that. It was a deliberate process that was being overseen by A.O. Neville to, again, quote, breed out the colour in the Indigenous populations. As a historian yourself, can you put that in context for us?
1: Well, there's A.O. Neville's right through Australia's history, but he was a particularly obnoxious person with the kind of radical zeal that the best sadists have. And he seemed to really enjoy the pain inflicted by his policies, and he seemed to go out of his way to reorganise those policies to inflict even greater harm. To think of him as a sadist is probably not far from the truth. But he's replicated in every state right through history. You know, Victoria had a fellow called Smythe who pretended to be the friend of Aboriginal people, but did things which destroyed community deliberately. And, he would talk in Christian terms about the policy and its effect, and more or less, they're going to thank us later, that kind of attitude. They're really obnoxious people, and they would have been obnoxious in any country they went to. The sad thing about humanity is that they appear in every country, in every age. They're present at the moment, as we know, and we give them far too much oxygen. In fact, we elect them to high office. We should know better by now.
0: So the process of discovery and self-realisation that Harley goes through in Benang is a much larger story. And this is why, I guess, for you, it stands out as a book that's changed not only your thinking, but maybe the thinking of many others.
1: Yeah, this is what really good books do. They ask the reader to investigate themselves. They're not reading a pantomime. They're reading a surgical journal of how to investigate themselves, and this book does it brilliantly. You know, people talk about Dead Man's Dance, one of Kim's other books. It's a brilliant book, but I read Benang first, and because it came out first. And so that incisive challenge to the reader's psyche was was huge. And, it just, amongst all the thousands and thousands of books that I've read, it stands out to me.
0: Well, both those books have won the Miles Franklin Award. Benang From the Heart won in 2000, sharing the award with Thea Astley for Drylands. So, and at that time, Kim Scott was the first Indigenous Australian author to win the Miles Franklin. Yeah. So many.
1: And to be paired with Thea Astley, who was a magnificent writer and a really great person, that's an honour to them both.
0: So there you go. Bruce Pascoe, writer, farmer, academic, talking about Benang From the Heart, the 1999 novel by Kim Scott, which shared the Miles Franklin Award for the year 2000 with the late Thea Astley's Drylands. That's his top pick for the upcoming ABC Radio National Top 100 Australian Books Countdown, which is being held later this year in October. He also nominated two more books, Marie Munkara's Every Secret Thing and Melissa Lukashenko's Mullumbimby. And you can hear him talking about those in the online and podcast version of this episode. So just wherever you find the bookshelf, you'll find it there.
2: Well, great to hear from the extraordinarily generous Bruce Pascoe, especially as it's NAIDOC Week. And hopefully he's got you thinking about your best Australian books of all time so that you'll be ready when voting opens on Monday, the 31st of August.
0: That's it for this edition of The Bookshelf. We'll be back with more new books next time. I'm Cassie McCullough.
2: I'm Kate Evans. 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
2: Hello again, Cassie McCullough here on ABC Radio National. After the news, global roaming, world events through Australian eyes. After midday, the Prime Minister Anthony Albanese said this week he wants AI in Australia's interest and that it needs a social licence to operate here. Well, today on Big Ideas, ex-chief scientist Alan Finkel on why he thinks Australia's been asleep at the wheel on AI regulation. That and a whole lot more.

0: ABC News with Matt Coleman. The SA branch secretary of the Independent Education Union says pressure on teachers to change Year 12 students' grades needs to be addressed. Some SA teachers have told the ABC that some educators are manipulating the system, which makes sure Year 12 students are given the correct grade to ensure their schools achieve better results. SAE Sport Chief Executive Michaela Benson says there's no evidence of grade inflation, but is considering changing the current grading process. The Independent Education Union's Tim Oosterbaan has told 891 ABC Adelaide a potential review into the system would be welcome.
1: You know, the volume of comments really just confirms that this is something that is occurring.
0: The federal government has announced a ban on nicotine pouches as it works to shut down more of the illicit tobacco trade. As of next Friday, Australians will not be able to buy nicotine pouches even if they have a prescription. Data from the Australian Institute of Health and Welfare shows national smoking rates have fallen to an historic low of 5.8%, but the number of people who use three or more nicotine products doubled in the last year. Chief Executive of the Australian Council on Smoking and Health, Laura Hunter, says nicotine pouches are far more potent than traditional nicotine products.
2: These pouches, they're kind of like little small tea bags, and they're full of synthetic nicotine. And there's also some adjutants in there too. And they're put up in between the gums. They're at such a potent hit of nicotine.
0: Rideshare giant Uber has reversed a decision to impose a $5 fee on passengers requiring assistance.

0: Acknowledging it did not consult widely enough, more from National Disability Affairs Support Inés Campanella.
1: The extra charge was introduced in May for passengers using the Uber Assist service. People booking that option are supposed to get help in and out of the vehicles or with storing bags and mobility aids in the boot. The surcharge was slammed by disability groups who labelled it discrimination and a disability tax. Uber has now confirmed to the ABC it's removed the surcharge after meeting with key disability groups and hearing the $5 fee was not the right approach to improving reliability.
0: Police say a 34-year-old Norwood man has been reported for drink driving after sitting through five traffic cycles in the CBD earlier this morning. About 1:40 a.m, police say they received a report that a VW station wagon was stationary at the intersection of King William Road and Grenfell Street for about 30 minutes. Senior Constable Matt Hale says the man was found to be more than three times the legal limit.
2: The man was reported for drink driving. His car was impounded for 28 days, so he's lost his car. And he's also lost his license for 12 months. Very, very serious consequences for drink driving.
0: New research has found a native acacia has been almost wiped out over the past three millennia, with the only living populations found in the Flinders Ranges. The spidery wattle shrub fell from about 49,000 to just over 50 since before European settlement, and now only a few small pockets survive in Arkaroola. Adelaide University PhD student Brittany Hodgman says extra resources are needed to protect the species from extinction.
3: Like herbivore exclusion fences, and that keeps a lot of things like goats, rabbits, sheep away from the population. But these need constant maintenance, checking them, repairing them constantly. Replantings, you know, it doesn't end once you plant the plant. Like, you have to go and monitor it.
0: A controversial mural painted on a seawall along the South Esplanade at Glenelg is being restored. The mural was painted in 2024 and some residents had opposed it. The Holdfast Bay Mayor Amanda Wilson says the artwork was always going to need maintenance because of its location.
4: Everyone I know loves it, and some of the comments are that it's out of place there, but you know, the orange in it reflects the sunset perfectly. So, and it really elevates the area.
0: Adelaide United will receive a seven-figure fee from the Major League Soccer Club San Jose Earthquakes for young striker Luka Jovanovic. The A-League side has agreed to the sale of the 21-year-old local junior who scored 25 goals in his 84 appearances for the Reds since his 2022 debut. Jovanovic was last season's A-League Golden Boot with 11 goals and helped Australia win last year's Under-20s Asian Cup. South Australia's weather: Renmark, cloud clearing 15, Mount Gambier mostly sunny 15, Port Lincoln sunny 17, Port Pirie mostly sunny 17, Adelaide sunny, a top of 17 degrees, currently 14 degrees, tomorrow sunny 18, Sunday mostly sunny 18. ABC News.
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6: Hello, Cassie McCullough with you on ABC Radio National. Happy Friday. Coming up, Global Roaming with Latika Burke and Laura Tingle. Just a year ago, the leader of France's far-right National Rally Party appeared finished after being convicted in an embezzlement case and barred from seeking office. But now, Marine Le Pen is back in the race and preparing for a presidential contest that could reshape Europe. That's in just a moment. Then the breakfast wrap, highlights from this morning's program on ABC Radio National. And after 1:30 on Lab Notes, healthy people are needed in all sorts of clinical trials in Australia. ABC science editor Jonathan Webb looks at how they're run and what it's like to be in one. But now to Global Roaming.
1: Marine Le Pen is running for president of France after her recent court win.

0: Well, it feels appropriate, Latika, that we're recording this on Bastille Day, a celebration of France's national pride, and in the wake of a rather extraordinary court decision involving the leader of France's far-right party, Marine Le Pen.
1: Yes, Laura, she's back. Last year, Marine Le Pen was found guilty of embezzlement of European parliamentary funds through a fake job scam that funneled more than 2.8 million euro to her party. Now, after that conviction, she was banned from running for office for 5 years, and pretty much everyone thought she was out of the political game in France. Well, not so. Plot twist. That restriction was shortened by appeal judges last week, meaning she can now run. And even then, people were saying, she's not going to run, she's not going to run. And she comes out late at night and says, yep, I'm going to run. Now, she's been ordered to wear an electronic ankle tag for a year with a curfew at her home, but she is appealing that. And that gives her time to campaign because it puts her conviction and sentence on hold while the appeal is heard. So drama abound in France.
0: Drama does abound and sets up a fascinating scenario for what's ahead. To help explain it today, Victor Mallet is our guest. He's the senior editor of World News at the Financial Times, having previously served as their Paris bureau chief.
1: Just earlier this year, he published a must-read, Far-Right France, Le Pen, Bardella and the Future of Europe, a book that took him all around France, interviewing the very people that form Marine Le Pen's ardent supporter base. And it's on Bastille Day that he's agreed to chat to us here on Global Roaming. Here he is now.
0: Victor Mallet, thank you so much for talking to Global Roaming. What kind of support does Marine Le Pen currently hold in France?
2: The answer is quite a lot. Her party, the Rassemblement National, used to be a fringe party and seen as an extremist party, but it's now by far the most popular party in the country, and she is actually about the most popular politician in the country. The only person who could be

0: the whole country has sort of moved rather to the right. So, for example, on immigration, just about every right-wing party takes the same hard line towards immigration that they have always taken. And the other thing is that Marine Le Pen herself, when she took over the party from her father, Jean-Marie Le Pen, who was quite notoriously sort of anti-Semitic and provocatively right-wing, and he founded the party with some Nazi-era French people. And she really, after she took over the party, she really normalized it, tried to detoxify it, remove people who sort of made, you know, fascist or racist comments. And she didn't completely succeed, but on the whole, she really managed to put the party into the mainstream. And that's where we are today. So even in the last election, the last presidential election 5 years ago, she got 41.5% of the vote in the second round. So, you know, she needs another 8 or 9 points to cross the bar and become the president.
1: Well, you mentioned at the beginning of the program,

0: ordinary French people, if you like. You know, they would be bakers or butchers or civil servants, accountants. And they often said, you know, I don't really like the policies of Marine Le Pen or Jordan Bardella on immigration or on race, but actually I'm going to vote for them anyway, or I vote for them anyway because, you know, I like the fact that they seem to be anew, they're not the mainstream parties, they're not the establishment. There is, as in a lot of countries, I think including Australia, there's very much this sense of division between the establishment and a lot of angry voters who are out there looking for something new, and they're not satisfied with the way the economy is going, as well as, you know, being unhappy with the issue of immigration. There's a lot of other issues out there as well.
1: You've confirmed a pet theory of mine that I think these populist movements are far more bust the system than they are actually anti-immigrant or even racist parties, which I think a lot of the media try to paint them as. So you're right in saying all these populist movements are springing up everywhere, but what is particularly or uniquely French about National Front?
0: Well, first of all, that they're poised to take power probably next year. The other thing is that they've been around for a very long time. So unlike parties like, you know, Reform UK in Britain with Nigel Farage, which is a relatively new party, they've really been around for a long time. So Jean-Marie Le Pen, the father of Marine Le Pen, he founded the party in the early 70s. And, you know, they've just steadily entrenched themselves. And they've got like a real base in the country as a whole. You know, they now have, after the latest local elections, they have some town mayors, they have some village mayors, they have local councillors. And they just are really kind of rooted in a lot of communities, which is used to be the case for the mainstream parties like the Socialists and the Communists and even the Republican parties that have run France since the beginning of the Fifth Republic in 1958. But now it's really the RN, Marine Le Pen's party, that has managed to do that over the last 20 years. So they have that kind of network, if you like. And they are the largest party in the National Assembly today, the largest single party in the parliament.
2: And I suppose that's one of the things that's interesting to me. I mean, you mentioned that they've got all of these entrenchments, if you like, across the country. I mean, one of the things about, say, One Nation in Australia is that it's sort of had this surge of popularity because of resentment against the established parties, but it doesn't really still have much of a network in a political organisation sense, and also doesn't have many organised policies. So now that it's coming under a bit of scrutiny, it turns out that it's a bit of an empty vessel. How substantive is the party's capacity to govern in the sense of it's got actual policies that make sense or that have been costed or have been constructed in some coherent fashion?
0: Yeah, it's a really, really interesting question. And in fact, one of the questions I used to ask Marine Le Pen, or I've asked Marine Le Pen, is like, is on the economy. You know, your economic policies don't seem to make sense. What would you do? And her answer then and Bardella's answer now has been sort of, oh, well, we would broaden out, you know, the cabinet to include anybody who supports us, really. So they've kind of acknowledged that that is one of their weaknesses, I think, for example, on the economy. But the weird thing is that voters don't seem to mind that much. And if you look at the popularity of Donald Trump, I mean, Donald Trump's first term, he didn't really have any policies, certainly not on the economy, that made any sense. And he got elected anyway. You know, Nigel Farage is immensely popular, even though his economic policies don't make any sense. And by those standards, actually, the French far right is beginning to kind of develop policies. It's still not clear, you know, how they would balance the books, for example, on the economy. They don't have very clear foreign policy, you know, because Marine Le Pen was a bit of a Putin sympathizer and was financed by Russia in her previous campaigns. So you have a bit of confusion. But the striking thing is that this doesn't seem to matter too much to the voters. And I'm always struck by that people aren't asking whether their economic policies make sense. They are going back to this issue of saying, I hate President Macron, the current president. I hate the establishment and I like these guys, and they are sort of, they seem to be of the people and therefore I like them.
2: I mean, I suppose, yes, that might not matter to voters, but how nervous does that make you about, you know, what would happen if they actually won government and whether they're going to have the capacity to run something other than the sort of chaos we've seen in Washington?
0: Well, I'm not trying to take sides in this, but I sort of try to see myself as a reasonably neutral observer. But the business community is definitely nervous about this, and they've made it quite clear that they're nervous about it. In fact, they're so nervous about it, and they see the possibility or even the probability of the far right coming to power, that they have started courting Marine Le Pen and Jordan Bardella and meeting them, both with a view to influencing them, but also with a view to changing their policies and making them more

0: economically sensible and also more business friendly. So that is kind of, those are the people who are feeling nervous, I think. And obviously the left is not so much nervous, but would react very strongly if the far right got into power.
1: Which is legitimisation in itself. Victor, what you're describing is almost a replica of what's taking place in the UK. But I wanted to ask you on the policy front, are there no no-go zones for the far right in France? Because, for instance, in the UK, Russia and Ukraine is fairly totemic. Reform cannot afford to be seen to be too pro-Russian. Are there any similar dynamics in France for what the French ordinary voter who might be National Front curious will not tolerate?
0: Yes, absolutely. And Russia, and that's one reason why Marine Le Pen has changed her view on Russia, or changed her public view on Russia anyway. So she was obliged to kind of publicly condemn the full-scale invasion of Ukraine in 2022, having actually supported the occupation of Crimea in 2014. So they've changed their line. And she is nothing if not pragmatic. For example, on Europe, originally the party had a policy of leaving Europe, like, you know, Frexit, leaving the EU and leaving the euro currency. And that was very unpopular with French voters. So she changed the policy. And now the policy is to sort of weaken the European Union from within, but not to leave it. So they do react to those kind of public pressures. There is one important thing to bear in mind on the economy especially, which is that the other parties also don't have particularly sensible policies in many cases. And Macron, who's sort of centrist government over the last two administrations, is probably the most orthodox, you know, financially orthodox and economically orthodox president. You know, he's a former banker. He was a former finance minister. And even he did not succeed in balancing the books. And in fact, he's massively increased the public debt. So people in the far right say, well, hang on a minute. You're accusing us of not having sensible policies. But look at these guys. They haven't done very well. And that's exactly what Marine said to me a while back. It's like, you know, OK, you don't think we've got policies, but these guys don't have policies that work either.
2: Laura Tingle and Latika Burke with you today on Global Roaming. We're speaking with Victor Mallet, the author of Far Right France, about Marine Le Pen's run for the presidency and what a national rally victory would mean for the EU. So there's been this extraordinary court case over embezzlement. I'm not asking you to go through all the ins and outs of it, but as an overall vibe of the thing, it seems extraordinary that a court would sort of essentially say, well, yeah, you're guilty, but it's okay for you to run for the presidency, but you've got to wear a leg bracelet and be under curfew. I mean, all those bits don't seem to make sense to outsiders. What do you think the underlying logic of the court's decision was, if there is one?
0: Yeah, I mean, of course, there are two courts involved so far, and a third is going to be involved because she's appealed. I mean, there are two things here. One is that sentences are suspended when an appeal takes place. So that is not abnormal. What was abnormal about the first trial is that the sentence of ineligibility, so she was declared, you know, she was banned effectively from standing for election for 5 years in the first court case last year. And that is quite unusual, actually, to impose a sentence that is not suspended when you've appealed. So, for example, her jail term was automatically suspended. Her fine was automatically suspended. But when it came to the banning from elections, that was not suspended. And what the appeal court effectively did was to suspend that by basically shortening it to the level that she'd already served. And, you know, you can say that was a political decision or not, but effectively they've said, we'll carry on applying the law and we will not make you ineligible at all. And in any case, it's not going to be imposed while she appeals. So she's now appealing to the very highest court, the Cour de Cassation, and we'll see the results of that. Now, it's still possible that she will have to wear an ankle bracelet with an electronic tag on it for the last few months of the campaign, because if the highest court makes its decision and she loses that appeal, there are no more appeals, and she will then have to start serving the sentence. And that includes a year of wearing an ankle tag and effectively being under house arrest and having to ask permission to go out to campaign.
1: And so how does that affect relations with her protege, Bardella? Because he's had this stunning rise in popularity and he did seem poised to be running for the presidency. What has that done internally?
0: Yeah, so that was quite funny because when Marine Le Pen made her decision on the night of the appeal judgment to stand, you know, 8 o'clock at night,

0: that in France she said, actually, I am going to stand after all, despite having said that I wouldn't if I, you know, if I had to wear an ankle tag. Everybody in France was completely surprised, including Jordan Bardella, who didn't speak for about 12 hours and looked rather glum the next day when he was out campaigning with her. So he was definitely the candidate, and everybody in the party, you know, including him, obviously thought he was going to be the presidential candidate. But now, you know, we're back in a sort of campaign world where they're pretending to be completely united, and they are fairly united. They're not, there's no split between them, but clearly he's a very ambitious person, and he thought he would be the one standing for president. So there was a bit of a shock when he found he wasn't. But she is his mentor. He's always paying tribute to her. They have developed some sort of slight policy differences, but we're now back to sort of the original plan, which is Marine Le Pen for president, and then she would appoint, assuming they win the National Assembly elections, which follow the presidential election, then she would appoint Bardella as prime minister. And that's a very powerful ticket, actually. And it sort of gets around the risk that the party had of having a presidential candidate who would have been 31 in the case of Bardella at the time of becoming president. And that really is very young. And I think a lot of older French voters, although he was slightly ahead of her in the polls as the candidate, I think a lot of older voters would have blinked at that point and said, do I really want to choose somebody who's only 31 to be my president?
1: So can you tell us a little bit about Jordan Bardella? I mean, where has he come from that he's had this stunning rise? What's his background? What sort of base has he got in the political system?
0: Well, he was sort of plucked from obscurity, really, by Marine Le Pen herself. He was a kind of young 16-year-old campaigner for the party in the northern suburbs of Paris, where he grew up. He was a kind of lower middle-class kid. His parents were immigrants. But as he said, they're Italian, so they're not the same as other immigrants. You know, they're European, and therefore they've integrated better, which is there's a long controversy about this, because, of course, originally the Italians were not that well integrated. In fact, they were often persecuted by white French people down south, you know. So, but anyway, that was his upbringing, and it wasn't a sort of very prosperous upbringing, although it wasn't quite as poor and tough as he makes out, but he was brought up in a fairly sort of toughish suburb of Saint-Denis in the north of Paris. Then he was plucked from obscurity by Marine Le Pen. And really the only job he's ever had is as a politician, as a party activist. And she, at the age of 23, she chose him. Marine Le Pen chose Bardella to run the European election campaign in 2019. That was the first time I met him and interviewed him. And he won. I mean, he won the election for the RN, despite sort of massive efforts by Macron to ensure that the far right did not win those elections. So that was quite an achievement at a very young age. And ever since then, he's gone on. He's now officially leader of the party. He's president of the party. And he's been very active. He's very popular with the young, which is important. And he's very good on social media. So he's got a big fan base among young people, including among gays, interestingly. The party shares a lot of MAGA, you know, far right kind of policies, like being against immigration and sort of not liking wind farms and sort of weird things like that, not liking alternative energy. But when it comes to sexual preferences, the party is actually not at all like, you know, Trump's organization or even other far-right organizations around Europe. They actually probably have more, they do, I think, have more gay MPs than any other party. And it's just not an issue whether you're homosexual or not, and whether you're, you know, married or not. It's just not an issue in the party, and it's not an issue in the country either. So that's quite a good policy platform to have in a country like France, which is sexually and socially quite liberal.
2: Victor, I wonder if it's possible to weed out how much you think this growth of the far right is Macron and his role in, I guess, what is it, centralizing the right in En Marche, not really creating many protégés or developing or cultivating successors himself. How much has he created this space that the far right is occupying and the displeasure in the French community with him and his presidency and his perception of him being so out of touch?
0: Yeah, I think it certainly helps. I mean, one thing to remember is that Macron himself was quite revolutionary. So he sort of, He broke the other parties, really. I mean, they were weak. You know, the left and the right were basically floundering. And he came in from nowhere and said, I'm from the radical revolutionary center, you know, and I'm going to smash these old parties, which he did. But you're absolutely right. What he did not do was to build a base, you know, party base, and the party, his party, which keeps changing its name, is not really rooted at all around the country.
1: One sort of mystery to me, and it's probably a longer question than this election, but the sort of far left, if you like, you know, in current parlance, you know, always sort of was sort of the cliche of French politics. Why haven't they been able to capitalize on this voter frustration, do you think?
0: Oh, I think they have. In fact, we're in a very interesting position now where the far left party, La France Insoumise, France Unbowed, is probably the next most popular, you know, group in France. In fact, it is the next most popular group, according to the last elections and according to the opinion polls. And it's quite possible that we will see a second round of the election, that is the final, so to speak, when you're down to two runners, where it will be Marine Le Pen against Jean-Luc Mélenchon of the far left party. And most people think that would, well, you know, people from the center, the liberals, think that would be a terrible thing for France because you'd have to choose between two extremes. And if it came down to that, which it nearly did in the last two elections, actually, as well, 2017, 2022, Jean-Luc Mélenchon got around 20 percentage points, 20 points in the first round. I mean, he was within a couple of percentage points of being in the second round even then. And it's not impossible that he could do that again. And again, it is this kind of anti-establishment thing. So it's true the anti-establishment feeling is not just on the right. It's also coming from the left. And yeah, we could have a very weird election in which, you know, people have to choose. And if they choose, the far right is almost certain to win because all the center is more scared of Mélenchon than they're scared of Marine Le Pen.
2: What a world to live in. Victor, final question. You've referenced several times having met and spoken with both Bardella and Le Pen. What are they like?
0: Marine Le Pen is a very kind of jovial, very determined politician. She's quite sort of passionate. She's quite, she argues quite well, although she had a disastrous TV debate once with Macron in 2017, which nearly ended her career. You know, she's cheerful. She's very, very ambitious, as we see now. You know, most people thought she was kind of had resigned herself. We were all deceived into thinking she was going to step down. But of course, you know, last week she just changed her mind and decided to go for it. So she's and she's very pragmatic. You know, if something's not working, she changes it. And I give you an example in 2022, the last presidential election where she was second, you know, she lost to Macron for the second time. A lot of her advisors were saying, you've got to really bang on about migration again and race. And she said, actually, that's not what the French people are telling me on the streets. They don't care about that right now. And this was during COVID, remember, when there wasn't much migration at all. She said, no, people care about the cost of living. And that's what we're going to focus on. And sort of 90% of the time they were talking about the cost of living. And it was really good for her campaign. And so that she's very politically savvy like that. Jordan Bardella is more of an unknown quantity. He is incredibly young. I would say he's quite smart. A lot of people on the left want to believe that he's stupid and too young and could never make anything of himself. You know, he didn't finish his degree, but he's quite, he's extremely sharp. He's extremely popular. He's very handsome, you know, so everybody loves him on TikTok. But his policies clearly are not, you know, develop, but he's seeking advice. You know, he's not stupid. He's going out there, for example, on the economy. He spends a lot of time talking to business people, asking them what they think. And they come out of those meetings saying, oh my God, he doesn't know anything about the economy. But of course, every meeting that he has, he's learning a little bit more. So as I said, I think in a way, this is going to be good for the far right, ultimately, that it is Marine Le Pen and not him, because those kind of weaknesses probably would have been exposed in a long election campaign where people would have tried to find every chink in his armor. And Marine Le Pen has done this three times before, so she knows the score.
2: Victor Mallet, fascinating insights into the French far right. I'm sure this is not the first and only time we'll be seeing you on Global Roaming. Thank you for joining the program.
0: Thank you.
1: So that was Victor Mallet. He's a senior editor of World News at the Financial Times and author of Far Right France, Le Pen, Bardella and the Future of Europe. Latika, it's such a fascinating scenario, isn't it? I mean, 8 years ago, as Victor said, you had this implosion caused by Macron of both the sort of left and right in France. The big parties were almost decimated. And then you had him coming up in the centre.

0: he hasn't been able to make something of that, and now you're seeing the far right, and as he said, the far left re-emerging, the landscape completely changing once again.
1: Yeah, and I think the far right in France is probably the most viable slash credible of all the populist movements sweeping Western Europe right now. But Laura, I mean, the parallels, they were just striking, weren't they?
0: Mm.
1: So many currents that were the same as in the UK and in Australia with Pauline Hanson. I mean, there is certainly something structural happening.
0: They are finding their footing, but I think the interesting point to me was that, you know, he was making this observation that Marine Le Pen's party has sort of got these actual footholds in local government, in local communities, which I think essentially one nation doesn't have still. You know, it can mount campaigns across the country, but it sort of basically does it via remote control in a way. So that is a bit of a difference to what's happening in France. I don't know how it compares with the UK. You'd know that better than I would.
1: I think the UK reform is somewhere in the middle. They actually made a huge effort to try and professionalise their party. But one of the dynamics that I thought was so interesting as well was him saying how well the far right in France had done in local elections, and they'd now had mayoralships, they'd now had councils. So this is the same dynamic in the UK, and it's not always been a success for reform. In fact, there's a really good example in Essex, which was heartland Tory, went reform at a council level. They had a by-election and voters swung heavily, heavily back to the Conservatives. Certainly the Conservatives took a lot of hope and joy out of that result, saying, look, when you get reform for real, actually you see what we're talking about there, the lack of policies, the lack of experience, the lack of governance. And that's the big hope in the UK, that actually by the time we come to the general election, the lived experience of them where they've had electoral wins locally starts to bear fruit. I'm not so sure that's the same in France from what Victor Mallet was saying.
0: No. So the French presidential elections are set for the 18th of April, 2027. So there's a long campaign ahead. And keep your questions and feedback coming. We always love hearing from you.
1: Our email is global.roaming@abc.net.au. And as always, thanks to our producer, Aston Brown, supervising producer, Pat Sunderland, and executive producer, Laura McAuliffe.
0: On Monday, Hamish and I will be speaking with Jeremy Shapiro, formerly of the US State Department, about America's foreign policy strategy from Iran to China to us. Until then, goodbye.
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3: 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Cassie McCullough with you. It's 25 minutes to midday. And now to highlights from this morning's breakfast program. Here's Luke Siddon-Dundon.
4: From Wurundjeri Country, I'm Luke Siddon-Dundon, and today on The Breakfast Wrap, smoking rates have fallen to historic lows. But new data out today shows the challenge ahead on the illicit tobacco trade. We're going to dive into the data and also hear from the federal government. Then, convicted criminal, anti-Muslim, anti-migration activist Tommy Robinson releases his conversation with One Nation leader Pauline Hanson, featuring some extraordinary comments from the Australian senator.
5: It's explicitly racialised, Tommy Robinson listing several nationalities and then Pauline Hanson suggesting that the problems with migration began specifically with the repeal of the White Australia policy. But then she broadly goes on to speak about welfare and discussing with Robinson the percentage of Australians who are of Muslim origin, whether that number might be growing in the upcoming census. So again, extremely incendiary comments. I'd suggest going even further in a way, the suggestion that there were no good Muslims.
4: Well, Tom Crowley has given it a listen, so you don't have to. His analysis is coming up on The Breakfast Wrap. So Australians are smoking less than 20 years ago, but they're using other nicotine products, like nicotine pouches, a heck of a lot more. And one in three people who do smoke are using illicit tobacco. That's according to new survey data released today by the Australian Institute of Health and Welfare. Also today, the federal government is announcing a ban on nicotine pouches as it works to shut down more of the illicit trade. Before we hear from the federal government, we interviewed Laura Hunter. She is the CEO of the Australian Council on Smoking and Health. And here's a snippet of what she told Sally Sara this morning.
6: What we know is fewer Australians are smoking every day. And in fact, if you want to humanise the figure of 5.6%, that is 500,000 fewer smokers than we had 3 years ago. And the data also shows that young people are vaping less, which is such good news. But there is a warning sign. What we're seeing is a changing illicit nicotine market, and more people who are using these products are using multiple forms of tobacco and nicotine at the same time. And we know that these illicit nicotine products are potently high in nicotine. So even one vape can contain the nicotine equivalent of 9 packets of cigarettes. So we're incredibly concerned about that.
7: Does the data show the government has been able to chip away at the illicit market at all? Do we know much more about that?
6: It shows from the data in this survey that the, you know, people purchasing illicit products has doubled, which is a huge concern. The government is very aware of that, and we've been pushing for more investment from the federal government to fund the states and territories and support their enforcement efforts, and that's happening. There are agreements being set up at the moment with states and territories to see that facilitated. There's a lot to do in this space to crack down on the illegal market. These stores are trading in open market, you know, and what we're seeing is young people are accessing all of these nicotine products from bricks and mortar stores. That's where they're getting them. And if we can shut them down, that's going to make a really big difference to denormalising this illicit nicotine trade, and it's going to go a far way to cracking down and protecting Australians.
7: Laura, the Illicit Tobacco and E-Cigarette Commissioner has said that reducing tobacco excise would do little to stop people purchasing illicit products. What do you think?
6: I completely agree with her. Criminals selling $10 cigarettes don't pack up and go home because you reduce the price of legal cigarettes. Making all cigarettes cheaper, it will cause more people smoking and more people dying.
7: Laura, do we know why smoking rates are going down?
6: Because of sustained investment in tobacco control policies for a very long period of time. And even in that period of time where we have that drop of 500,000 smokers, it's because there has been investment in campaigns. There has been a lot of efforts put into tackling this from the perspectives of the anti-vaping campaign that's been working across the country. And really, it's an ode to the current government's investment in this space. It's also an ode to the tobacco control sector pushing for evidence-based policies.
7: The government has also announced a ban on nicotine pouches that'll come into effect next Friday. What effect will the ban have?
6: There are a number of legislative loopholes that kind of allow pouches to be brought into this country. Now, these pouches, they're not necessarily those patches. They're kind of like little small tea bags, and they're full of synthetic nicotine. And there's also some adjutants in there too, and they're put up in between the gums. I've spoken to people who use these things who have said they've put them in their gums and they have passed out and woken up with blood in their mouth because they're at such a potent hit of nicotine. But what we're seeing today from the federal government is closing off of some of those loopholes so that we don't see these on our street. It's a welcome step, definitely.
4: Laura Hunter there, the CEO of the Australian Council on Smoking and Health. Well, a little after that, Sally spoke with the Federal Health Minister, Mark Butler, and she asked him for his assessment on what had actually reduced smoking rates. And if you stick around for the end, she also asks him about those comments from Pauline Hanson.
7: What sort of picture does this data paint on smoking? What do you think has contributed to the lower rates of smoking in Australia?
8: Well, we know that more than 90% of smokers want to quit, and we've been boosting the resources available to them to help them quit, more information campaigns for the first time in a decade, more ways in which they can get support to quit. So the apps that are now available to help you quit that have prompts that help you sort of resist urges and things like that. Downloads of them have been doubling year on year. They doubled last year. They're doubling again this year. More people are getting prescriptions for nicotine replacement therapy than happened in the past, in spite of the fact there are fewer smokers in Australia. So it shouldn't be any surprise, really, in spite of this explosion of illegal cigarettes, which has been a law and order disaster, that hasn't changed the general mindset of smokers, which is they want to quit and they need some help to do that.
7: Laura Hunter, CEO of the Australian Council on Smoking and Health, joined me earlier and was talking about people using illicit tobacco. Minister, do you agree that more needs to be done?
8: Yeah, I do, and I've said that for a long period of time. We've substantially lifted our resources to try and stop these products coming into Australia in the first place. In the last 11 months, I think your listeners will be stunned to hear we've intercepted literally more than 2 billion cigarettes, not 2 million, 2 billion cigarettes coming into Australia, and still these shops are selling them. We're also intercepting record numbers of new products, so not just vapes, but over the last few years, this report talks about the very significant increase in the use of nicotine pouches, these little pouches of nicotine that people stick between their gums and their lips and have sit there for extended periods of time. So there's a lot of effort at the border, but we do need state governments in some parts of the country to lift their efforts. There are some standouts. The South Australian and Queensland governments are widely recognised, not just by us, but by organisations like the one you interviewed, as real leaders in this area. They're shutting down the shops. They're targeting landlords that knowingly lease their premises to people selling illegal cigarettes and other products. But really, we haven't seen the big states come to the party on that enforcement effort until relatively recently.
7: Let's look at a separate issue now. A podcast conversation between One Nation leader Pauline Hanson and UK far-right figure Tommy Robinson has been published this morning, Australian time. It includes comments from Senator Hanson accusing Muslim Australians of taking advantage of the NDIS. This is what she had to say.
9: We've got nearly 800,000 on. It's costing us $53 billion now a year.
10: 800,000. Is there any way of finding out the nationality of those people or the origin of countries?
9: A lot of them are ripping the system off, who are a lot from the Muslim areas, and they're getting on the scheme. But there's a lot of Aussies too, other Aussies, so I'm not just going to pick them out. But it is quite known that in the Muslim streets, you've got quite a lot in that street who are on the NDIS scheme.
7: What's your response to those comments from Senator Hanson?
8: Well, first of all, I'm loath to respond to a podcast between Ms. Hanson and this convicted criminal who, frankly, has been disowned by so many leading figures on the right, whether it's Andrew Bolt here in Australia or Nigel Farage himself over in the UK. But I will say this, that I've never received any advice that there's any particular breakdown in nationality or religious background on the NDIS that is different to the usual breakdown in the population. So I'm not sure where Ms. Hanson is getting her figures from, but they've never been provided to me as the Minister for Disabilities and the Minister for the NDIS. I suspect they don't exist.
4: And that is the Federal Health Minister, Mark Butler, discussing tobacco and nicotine pouches, but also those comments from Pauline Hanson. Straight after that interview, we interviewed the Greens Senator, Senator Hanson Young, about the Telstra outage, but Sally also asked her about those comments from Senator Pauline Hanson. And here's what she had to say.
11: Well, I just think this is so appalling. And, I mean, frankly, it's un-Australian. And to go overseas, to hang out with a criminal thug who, is a white supremacist, to be laughing on his show about multiculturalism back here in Australia, which we are, our communities, Australian citizens, people who make this country great. And Pauline Hanson is the most un-Australian politician in the parliament. And she should come home, face the music and apologise. And, of course, it's not just Pauline Hanson in this nasty, hatred-driven divisive stuff that she's been talking with this thug about in the UK, someone that even Nigel Farage won't hang out with. There's also now all of these stories coming out of the things that her other senators believe and say. Anti-Semitic stuff, racist stuff, conspiracy theorists. I mean, this is a scandal that is now engulfing the entire One Nation Party. And it's Pauline Hanson's responsibility to explain, to fess up, to apologise and to get home. I mean, and if she doesn't, if she's not prepared to come home and apologise, well, bloody well stay there.
4: Green Senator Sarah Hanson-Young there. So what exactly did Pauline Hanson say on this podcast? I'm going to bring in our political correspondent, Tom Crowley, who took us through some of the more extraordinary comments made by Robinson and Senator Hanson on this podcast. And look, it's offensive listening. There's no doubt about that. And the claims are being questioned, including by the federal government, as we just heard earlier. But Tom explains just what was said. He plays a few snippets, and he also helps put them into context with some of the previous comments made by Pauline Hanson.
5: It's about an hour-long conversation between Pauline Hanson and Tommy Robinson, and there's a transcript, or at least a partial one, and had a little bit of a listen over the course of this morning. It was published really only very recently, so there's lots to pick over. I think first and foremost, the fact of doing the podcast itself, as you asked both Mark Butler and Sarah Hanson-Young there, we've been talking all week about what a significant figure Tommy Robinson is for his, I suppose, for being extreme on the right in Britain, as you say, someone even that Nigel Farage doesn't want to be associated with. There was obviously controversy when Karl Stefanovic sat down with him. It cost him his job at Nine for sitting down with him and for not, in the view of Nine, you know, asking pointed questions or scrutinising it all. Well, in this case, Pauline Hanson canvassing a lot of issues with Robinson really just seems to outright agree with him. There's not only any pushback, but actually a lot of affirmation and a lot of expression of similar views, in particular about Muslims in the United Kingdom and in Australia. I'll get to those

0: talking about that, but he starts with this perception that he thinks that Australia, because of its stop the boat policy, might have had a more discriminatory immigration policy, but he is surprised to see that it does not, and asks Hanson specifically about particular ethnic groups coming to Australia. I'll just play the exchange.
1: How have you ended up with Pakistanis, Somalis, all of these African problems with violent Africans? I've seen some crazy videos coming out of Australia. How has that happened when you have such a strong immigration policy?
2: Well, it started in 1973 with Gough Whitlam. So they opened up and got rid of the White Australia policy. Then they started bringing in the different migrants. We had a lot of people came out after the Second World War. So Italians, Germans, Polish and these people.
0: So I guess the point there to emphasise, which is fairly apparent, is that it's explicitly racialised. Tommy Robinson listing several nationalities, and then Pauline Hanson suggesting that the problems with migration began specifically with the repeal of the White Australia policy under Gough Whitlam. And so it's that straying, I suppose, having had this debate in Australia about what Pauline Hanson means by a monoculture and her assurance that it does not mean singling out people on the basis of which countries they have come from and their ethnicity, but rather being about values, these comments do not seem to be consistent with that. It goes on as Pauline Hanson then talks about not just her suggestion that Muslim Australians are using the NDIS, which, by the way, is based in, it's a talking point in the right that seems to be based on an utterly fake stat about the number of NDIS providers registered in Lakemba, which has been the basis for this then assertion about Muslims using the NDIS that, as Mark Butler says, he has been presented with absolutely no evidence to that effect. But then she broadly goes on to speak about welfare and discussing with Robinson the percentage of Australians who are of Muslim origin and whether that number might be growing in the upcoming census. And again, I'll play the comment.
1: What do you do with, so you've got many Muslims in your country who are relying on the state.
2: You've got about 4%.
1: You've got 4%?
2: Yeah.
1: Oh, wow, that's more than a four.
2: That's a million.
1: Yeah. That's more than a four.
2: That's a million. But that was in the census, so we're going on a census that's going to happen here in August. So we've got another census coming this year. So it was 5 years ago since the last one.
1: Yeah, well, that would, it's going to have gone up to 6% probably.
2: Well.
1: With the birth rate.
2: They are having children. Because, you know what, in the Quran it says Allah will provide. Well, the Allah
1: is the
2: providing
1: government
2: is a taxpayer. Correct.
1: Yeah. It's all the people going to work.
2: Well, guess what? I've had enough.
0: So, again, extremely incendiary comments. I'd suggest going even further in a way, or at least building on an assertion that got controversy a few months ago now, the suggestion that there were no good Muslims. But this is getting even further into, I guess, talking about birth rates gets towards things like great replacement theory and some of the most intense ideological echo chambers on the very furthest right. Again, and I've been making this point throughout the week, when there was some suggestion that Pauline Hanson, with her support in the polls and with one in four Australians indicating in opinion polls that they might vote for her, some suggestion that she would then try to, I suppose, tack towards the middle to attract more mainstream support. I think we can say pretty conclusively from an interview like this, there is absolutely no sign of that whatsoever, and that her trip to the UK has been in association with the very furthest elements of the British right, much further to the right of Nigel Farage. And so that, that is what's reflected in this podcast.
3: Tom Crowley there, helping us understand some of those comments from One Nation leader, Senator Pauline Hanson, and also putting it into context, comparing them to some of the early comments she's made this year about Muslim Australians. Well, they can't be the last thing you hear on the wrap before heading into the weekend. Allow me to change gears for this last interview.
4: There's a bear in there. Chair as well.
3: If you're not a parent, it may have been a little while since you last heard this tune. We're playing it because this weekend marks 60 years of this much beloved show.
4: It's Play School.
3: Play School turned Big Ted, Jemima and Humpty into household names, but even more popular was Benita Collings. She presented 400-odd programs over three decades as the show's longest-serving presenter. So we had the absolute pleasure of listening to this chat she had with Sally.
5: Benita, why do you think that Play School has lasted for 60 years and continues to occupy such a special place in kids' education and Australian television?
6: Two things. Well, more than that. Talking to the camera as though it's a child.

0: Now, that was one thing that was impressed on us a lot. So you weren't sort of just talking aimlessly out there. It was to a child, not children, a child. And I believe that's how children got it, that you were talking to them. And also the things that we did were for young people. It wasn't like an older person saying, come on, do this. Come on, no, wake up, wake up. It was aimed directly at the 2 to 5 year old.
1: What was it like for you initially? I mean, this model that you're talking about, Benita, of looking straight into the camera and speaking with one child rather than thousands of children. Did it take a while for that to feel comfortable for you?
0: No, funnily enough, it was one of those things that it was easy, and the crew were just fabulous, because if I had been looking down at something, doing something and showing, you know, this, that and the other, and then you looked up and I was looking at the wrong camera, there'd be this wonderful hand coming out of the camera I should have been looking at, pointing. So the crew were very much on side.
1: Benita, what did it mean to you to be involved in Play School for so long, over 3 decades, and to play this integral role in the lives of tiny little Australians?
0: Well, first of all, they didn't make that many. I think it was only 45 new programs each year. So it's split between a few couples. You actually didn't work on it that often. And as for when you started to be recognised, I freaked initially. I went, oh, my goodness. And then I realised that, hello, Collings, get used to it, because this is going to happen often. And it did. You just were yourself. You know, that was it. You sort of just chatted away as though it was normal everyday language, and it was.
1: For the grown-ups watching Play School, every now and again there were delightful moments when things were going slightly wrong, or there was one kind of track for the kids and there was something else quite funny for the parents and others watching on. What was it like when those situations unfolded?
0: Well, you just went with them and you pretended that you were still talking to the child, even though you knew that what you were saying, there was that double edge to it, so that the child got it on one and the adult got it on the other. It was fun.
1: Play School has taught kids a lot, but what did you learn from being part of Play School and your connection with kids, parents and families over 30 years?
0: Well, you learned, first of all, how to behave with a child, a 2 to 5 year old. You know, you didn't just sort of wave them away and forget, think, oh no, wait till they grow up and then I can talk to them. It wasn't anything like that. You got used to parents coming up to you and saying, oh, we watched Play School, and then this child that they maybe had with them was looking up at you. Heaven knows what was going on in their mind, but you got used to that.
1: Do you miss it?
0: Oh, not really, I suppose. Initially I did, when I wasn't asked back at different times. I did miss it then, and now it's sort of like, oh, yes, that was part of my television career, you know, and that's how it was.
1: Well, there are many Australians who owe you a great deal of thanks. I'm among the generation who watched you on Play School in those early days. Benita, it's so generous of you to come on this morning and share some of those memories. Thank you very much.
0: Oh, look, it's been fun. It really has. Thank you for asking me.

0: And that was Benita Collings having a really wonderful chat with Sally Sara there. Hopefully something nice to give you a smile as you head on into the weekend. It's been a really big week of news. Thank you very much for listening to all of those interviews right across the week on The Breakfast Wrap. Today's episode was produced by Louise Mylan, and our executive producer across the week was Jason Whittaker. All the interviews are produced by the brilliant Radio National Breakfast team, and they will be back with Sally Sara next week for even more. I'm Luke Sydenham-Dundon. We'll see you then.
1: Oh, dear Benita. I loved her. I also loved John Hamlin. He was very cheeky. Actually, I think I loved them all. Thanks, Luke. The Breakfast Wrap each weekday morning at 11:30.
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1: Cassie McCullough with you on ABC Radio National. We're heading to the news. After that, ex-chief scientist Alan Finkel on why he thinks Australia's been asleep at the wheel on artificial intelligence regulation. That's on Big Ideas. But now let's get the latest news.

0: ABC News with Matt Coleman. Former professional cyclist and two-time Olympian Rowan Dennis has pleaded guilty to driving while disqualified. Last year, the 36-year-old was banned from driving for 5 years because of events leading up to the death of his Olympian wife, Melissa Hoskins. She died after being struck by a car driven by Dennis outside their home in Adelaide's Inner North. Police caught Dennis driving last month, not far from where his wife died almost 3 years ago. More than $100 million worth of assets have been seized from serious offenders by police in the last financial year. A state government says that property currently confiscated includes real estate, cash, luxury watches and premium alcohol. Catherine Hilliard from SA Police says recent law reforms have allowed for officers to seize more assets compared to the previous year. She says proceeds and the confiscated assets are directed towards victim support programs.
1: Eventually they will be sold. So when we see the assets, the monetary funds is returned to either the Justice Rehabilitation Fund or the Victims of Crime Fund.
0: The SA branch secretary of the Independent Education Union says pressure on teachers to change Year 12 student grades needs to be addressed. Some SA teachers have told the ABC that some educators are manipulating the system, which makes sure Year 12 students are given the correct grade to ensure their schools achieve better results. SACE Board Chief Executive Michaela Benson says there's no evidence of grade inflation, but it is considering changing the current grading process. The Independent Education Union's Tim Oosterbaan has told 891 ABC Adelaide a potential review into the system would be welcome.
2: You know, the volume of comments really just confirms that this is something that is occurring.
0: The inquiry into 000 service outages continues in Canberra today as Telstra executives prepare for a grilling. Business reporter Adelaide Miller has more.
3: Telecommunications giant Telstra admits its nationwide outage last week was likely a case of human error on top of the previously announced software issue. In its written submission published ahead of questions at a Senate inquiry in Canberra, Telstra says a design change had not properly been documented and therefore the maintenance team were not aware during their works. The nationwide outage meant customers could not contact emergency services. Transport services were also interrupted and many people went without pay as gig workers seek compensation. Telstra's Chief Executive Vicky Brady will front the hearing as well as those from the telco regulator.
0: The US President Donald Trump has used a primetime address to the nation to raise questions about election integrity and to repeat long-debunked claims about his 2020 defeat. His North America correspondent Lauren Day.
4: Donald Trump has repeatedly claimed the 2020 election was rigged, despite multiple lawsuits and government agencies failing to find evidence of widespread fraud or manipulation. He's used an address, which several US networks did not air live, to claim intelligence agencies covered up China's attempts to meddle in 2020. He also urged Congress to pass a bill he's been pushing that imposes stricter voting requirements, which has stalled in the Senate. Lauren Day, ABC News, Washington.
0: Blasts are being reported in Iran as the US carries out a sixth consecutive night of strikes. Iran has been responding with attacks on American interests in the Middle East. Ali Crew has the details.
5: Iranian state media say there were explosions in Bushehr, where the country's only nuclear plant is based. They're also reporting that three people have been killed in attacks on bridges in a town near the Strait of Hormuz. Kuwait's military says its air defences have been deployed in the face of Iranian missile and drone attacks. White House Press Secretary Caroline Levitt has blamed Iran for the resumption of hostilities, saying it violated the Memorandum of Understanding to not fire on commercial vessels moving through the strait.
0: The Adelaide City Council says parts of the River Torrens and Torrens Lake have closed due to poor water quality. It says testing has shown elevated levels of potentially harmful bacteria believed to be related to recent heavy rainfall. Water-based activities like rowing, kayaking and paddle boats have ceased while commercial operations will continue. The lake will reopen once water testing shows that the bacteria has dropped to acceptable levels. South Australia's weather: Renmark, cloud clearing 15, Mount Gambier mostly sunny 15, Port Lincoln sunny 17, Port Pirie mostly sunny 17, Adelaide sunny, a top of 17 degrees, currently 16, tomorrow sunny 18, Sunday mostly sunny, also 18. ABC News.
6: 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Hello, Cassie McCullough with you on ABC Radio National this afternoon, this Friday afternoon. In a moment, Big Ideas with Natasha Mitchell, and today Australia's former chief scientist, Alan Finkel, on artificial intelligence and how Australia can get the balance right between the immense opportunities and also the great risks. And at 1:30, What's That Rash? And Norman Swan and Tegan Taylor look at ways to reduce stress in your life. And later on Conversations today, Sarah Konofsky's guest is the former New Zealand Prime Minister, Jacinda Ardern, who grew up as a Mormon, led her country through that tragic aftermath of the Christchurch terror attack, and she now calls Australia home. That's at 3 o'clock. That'll be interesting. But now let's head to Big Ideas and the big potential and challenge of AI.
7: Hello, hello, government. Where are the rules? The rules are non-existent. Government is asleep. National governments have deliberately taken their hands off the wheel.
8: Australia's former chief scientist, Professor Alan Finkel, in a recent speech he gave on Australia's track record so far when it comes to artificial intelligence. Hey, Natasha Mitchell, joining you for Big Ideas here on ABC Radio National and ABC Listen. Now, has our government got its hands back on the wheel now? In a major announcement this week, Prime Minister Anthony Albanese said he doesn't want Australia to sit back and watch the AI revolution pass us by. He wants to see AI jobs in this country. But he's also announced plans for a new set of national standards for AI, for where and how large data centres operate, and for stronger copyright protections for artists who have had their work pilfered by AI companies without permission. A new Office for Artificial Intelligence will also be established in the PM's department to manage opportunities and concerns, he says. Now, Alan Finkel, he's no technophobe. He's been a leader in translating research into the marketplace as a neuroscientist, successful tech entrepreneur, publisher, and former chancellor of Monash University. But he is concerned about AI's rapid rollout and the risks, so much so he has created a startup called Proudly Human, which provides certification for content made by people over machines. And he's got ideas for Australia on AI. So let's hear the full address he gave at the recent Woodend Winter Arts Festival on the lands of the Dja Wurrung people in Victoria. And I'd love to hear your thoughts as you listen along the Radio National text line 0418 226 576. Let it rip, 0418 226 576. Or you can email us bigideas@abc.net.au.
7: Thank you, Jackie. That's very kind of you, and absolutely, I appreciate being here. I do want to start this speech with a warning. Human creativity is under attack. We humans, we are complex creatures. We like to work, play, talk, tell jokes, sing, and dance. We do these activities with others, because the key characteristic that defines us is our social interaction with other human beings. Part of being human is creating music and enjoying the music created by others. Part of being human is writing books and enjoying books written by others. And no doubt that is why you humans are gathered here in beautiful Woodend for an exhilarating arts festival. But something has changed. Music is under attack. Books are under attack. Indeed, all the creative arts are under attack. The enablers are the companies that want to monetize everything we do and care about. Their weapon is artificial intelligence. The facilitators are the national governments that have deliberately decided not to regulate the AI industry. The foot soldiers are those citizens who prompt AI to generate books and music and other creative outputs without disclosing that to their audience. Just like cars, electricity, and medicine, AI has permeated our society. cars, electricity and medicine deliver important value to our society. But they come with risks that can be harmful to various degrees. We manage the risks through government regulations that maximise the net benefits. Similarly, AI delivers important value to our society, and similarly, AI comes with risks that can be harmful to various degrees. In the case of AI, though, there are no regulations to maximise the net benefits. National governments have not stepped up to fulfil the most important role of a democratically elected government, which is to protect its citizens. Instead, by letting AI run loose in pursuit of economic windfalls, they are putting the whole of our society at risk. Finding a balanced solution for integrating AI into our society in the absence of government regulations isn't easy. However, I think it can be achieved in the creative arts, even in the absence of government regulations. We can prevent AI from damaging this very special domain, which is the epitome of being human. And we could do that through a consumer-led approach. But wait, before I continue, I need to make a declaration. AI did not write a single sentence in this speech. And it truly is sad that I feel compelled to make this declaration. But AI is so rife that we are almost at the point where our default expectation is that whatever we read or hear might have secretly been written by AI. To start, let's begin by looking at the pervasiveness of AI across our society. It is certainly the topic of the day. AI is everywhere. Politicians and business executives, they love it because of the promise of increased prosperity through increased productivity. Regular people love it because it flatters them and gives them answers to their questions. One of the key things to keep in mind is that not only is AI everywhere you look, but it has reached extraordinary levels of capability. The development has been rapid. When the modern generation of AI started with the release of ChatGPT in November of 2022, you could dismiss AI as being a large language model that looked at all the sentences that had ever been published on the internet and, in response to a new question, constructed its answer by statistically calculating the succession of words. That's how it began, but it has evolved to become much more than that. Nowadays, AI exhibits reasoning powers and original thinking. The biggest mistake you can make is to underestimate AI's ability. Let me give you some examples. Just 3 weeks ago, OpenAI, the company that developed ChatGPT, announced that its AI solved a simple-sounding mathematics question that has eluded answer by the best human mathematicians since it was proposed.

This is by mathematician Paul Erdos exactly 80 years ago. The question is, if you place a large number of points in a plane, how many pairs of points can be separated from each other by exactly the same distance? Mathematicians for 80 years have been speculating that the answer would be a square grid, but the AI found subtle alternatives. These alternative results are totally beyond me as a mere PhD electrical engineer and likely beyond the scope of most of the attendees at an arts festival. The results, though, are within scope for theoretical mathematicians. And the best of them from research edifices such as Princeton University, the University of Toronto, and the University of Cambridge have been gushing in their praise, saying that if this result had been performed by a human, it would have been published in a world-leading mathematical journal. Indeed, the AI onslaught is so extraordinary that the mathematics discipline as a collective last week issued a public cry for help called the Leiden Declaration on Artificial Intelligence and Mathematics. In this declaration, using sophisticated words and long sentences, the mathematicians effectively cry out, "Slow down." They warn that unchecked automation threatens how mathematics is practiced and what the discipline stands for. Let's look at an example closer to home. A friend of mine recently created a series of customized agents built from Anthropic's Claude AI to simulate a private equity investment committee. And last week, he asked his AI investment committee to analyze my company, a company called Proudly Human. My friend's AI investment committee reviewed all the information on our website, and it looked at other publicly available information about our people and our impact, and then, unsolicited, my friend sent the result to me. As I read through the analysis, I was in awe at the depth of detail and the perceptive insights it provided. Based on its interpretation of our strategy and our global opportunities and our competitors. Seriously, if we had asked a management consulting firm to do that analysis, they would probably have charged us $200,000. Instead, the analysis cost my friend 10 minutes of his time and a couple of dollars in fees to Anthropic. Those are examples of extraordinary AI capability providing important and useful insights. Now let's look at a couple of instances where that same extraordinary capability has been used to deliver damaging outcomes. A shocking instance of AI going awry occurred in April last year at Florida State University in the United States. A student asked ChatGPT how many of his classmates he would need to kill to feature in the national news. Instead of recognizing the potential harm that the student might perpetrate on others, ChatGPT responded helpfully. It said, "Usually three or more dead, 5 to 6 total victims," pushes it onto national media. Then the student asked it how to use a Glock revolver that he had stolen from his mother. And ChatGPT told him. And 4 minutes later, the student walked to the student union building and killed 2 and injured 6 others. In April, 12 months later, in April this year, the Florida Attorney General opened a criminal investigation into OpenAI over ChatGPT's role in the shooting. The Attorney General issued a statement in which he said, and I quote, "If this were a person on the other end of the screen, we would be charging them with murder." That would not be the first charge being filed against OpenAI and other tech overlords. In the United States, there are at least 25 lawsuits active against the company. There are about 6 serious allegations against Elon Musk's XAI, including lawsuits charging that it generated non-consensual sexualized images, including child sexual abuse material. Further, there are several lawsuits against

0: OpenAI, Character AI and Google, alleging that their chatbots encouraged and guided suicides. The first successful case against social media companies was concluded in March this year in a state court in Los Angeles. The parent companies Meta and Google, as the owners of Instagram and YouTube, were found liable for distributing products designed to be addictive and known to cause harm. Commentators are suggesting that this landmark verdict, in which damages were awarded by a jury, is the big tobacco moment for the social media industry. There are apparently thousands of product liability lawsuits lined up against the various social media companies. The main complaint against them is their use of AI-powered algorithms to push content to their users. So it's possible that as contributors of the AI that is used by the social media companies, the AI companies themselves will be swept up in the flood of litigation. Another area of concern is the way that AI is undermining the education and prospects of university and school students. At universities, there are a flood of media reports of widespread cheating that is so serious that employers are starting to question the value of a degree that is presented to them. It's an international problem, and it is a problem in Australia too. Some of the most prestigious universities in the world have felt the impact. Over in California, Stanford University has had an honour code in place for 105 years that allows students to sit exams without supervision. It's their honour code. However, because of AI-enabled cheating, last month, Stanford University reversed its long-standing policy and introduced supervision for exams. Endemic cheating is a short-term gain for the students at the cost of completely undermining their intellectual development. You simply cannot develop high IQ if you have not internalized facts that you can process and if you have not exercised your neural pathways. University administrators might not yet recognize the extent of the threat, but the students recently do. Just last month, Eric Schmidt, who was the former CEO and chairman of Google, was the invited speaker at the University of Arizona graduation ceremony, which is a huge event with 10,000 students and 40,000 friends and family. As he was talking about their potential futures, every time Eric Schmidt mentioned AI, he was booed by the students. Despite the extent that they might themselves have used AI in their studies, polls in the USA report that the majority of tertiary students view AI as a threat to their job opportunities, and they're worried that AI will diminish the meaning of their future careers. There is a solution. Universities can revert to old-fashioned assessment. I'm referring to assessment that is in-person and supervised. This would be a mixture of assessing performance in tutorials and laboratory classes, performance in medical and nursing demonstrations, performance in moot courts, essays written in the classroom, exams and oral defences of essays and theses. Some universities are thinking about this and referring to this kind of assured assessment as Lane 1 assessment. An agreed percentage of the end-of-year mark, such as 70%, would come from these in-person supervised assessments in Lane 1. The balance of the final year mark, called Lane 2, could and should come from tasks in which AI is heavily integrated, so that the students will be well-versed in AI usage by the time they enter the workforce. Importantly, the Lane 1 assessment, which does not allow AI usage, that Lane 1 assessment would be a hurdle in that it must be passed in order for the student to complete the academic year.
1: He's been the Chancellor of Monash University. He was Australia's former chief scientist. and he's headed up several tech companies over the years, a man of many hats. And Professor Alan Finkel is on Big Ideas today, here with you on ABC Radio National, your home for big thinkers at the best live events, with me, Natasha Mitchell. And we're bringing you this speech from the Woodend Winter Arts Festival in country Victoria. Alan continues with the theme of education from the tertiary level down.
0: If you think primary and secondary schools are safe, think again. AI is being used as a teaching assistant in schools, despite there not being any evidence that it is helpful, and indeed some reports that AI can harm learning. To my utter surprise, a game of roll over and play dead is unfolding. Just a few weeks ago, the Australian Government Primary Principals Association, representing more than 5,000 Australian primary schools, proposed gutting the annual NAPLAN test. They have recommended that the writing test, which evaluates students' ability to articulate ideas, be eliminated. And instead of the writing test, the principals recommended testing students' use of AI tools to revise pieces of writing or to fact-check sources on their behalf. In more colloquial terms, they want to shift the focus of evaluation from brain-based thinking, where it should be, to silicon-based thinking. How dare they? Writing is how successful people form their ideas. Writing is the midwife of thinking, says author and speechwriter Don Watson. When we write, we assemble our thoughts and we expand our understanding. If we fail to train young people to write, we are failing to train them to think. If the proposal to gut the NAPLAN test is adopted, it is likely to influence teachers to de-emphasise writing and fact-checking in their classrooms in deference to AI doing the job on behalf of students. And in that case, we will have a tragedy on our hands that will make the concern about the harm done by teaching the whole word reading method instead of phonics, it will make that seem trivial in comparison. And even young people understand these issues better than the primary school principals who are charged with leading the educational endeavour. In another survey of American youth in March this year, a key takeaway was that 67% of students endorsed the statement, quote, the more students use AI for their schoolwork, the more it will harm their critical thinking skills. The young people get it. I rest my case. Whatever I have just said and described is simply a moment in time. If anybody tries to calm you down by saying, oh, yes, but AI is impressive, but it cannot do this or it cannot do that and it makes mistakes, do not take comfort. It is merely a matter of months or perhaps a year till those limitations will be overcome. The pace of improvement is stunningly fast. Analysis of the growth in AI over the last 6 years shows that AI's capabilities increase by a factor of 10 every 2 years. Think about that. Unless things slow down, in the year 2028, 2 years from now, AI will be 10 times more capable than today. In two more years, it will become another 10 times more capable, so that in the year 2030, AI will be 100 times more capable. And 6 years from now, in the year 2032, AI will be 1,000 times more capable. Frankly, it is virtually impossible to conceive of AI that is 1,000-fold more powerful than the already powerful AI of today. Now let's look at AI in the creative arts. For thousands of years, the advances that have formed our modern society were delivered by creative thinkers. The desire to create and for our creations to be appreciated is innate, as is the desire to appreciate the creation of others. As humans, we have the right to choose to read books written by humans. We have the right to listen to music composed by humans, and we have the right to admire art created by humans. That right is being undermined by an increasing number of books, music and art generated by AI and made available for purchase with the claim that they were created by humans. This deliberate deception makes it difficult for you to choose the creative outputs of your fellow humans. Now, creative outputs are protected by copyright. That sacred concept has also been blatantly bulldozed by the AI companies. The US, Australian and UK governments are so enamoured by the prospects of AI-driven economic growth that for a while last year and early this year, they actually flirted with the idea of changing the copyright law to give AI companies an exemption so that they could have unlimited access to decades of protected text and music for training their AI algorithms. The societies representing authors and musicians worked intensely for 6 months, even longer, to bring sense and integrity into the debate. Unfortunately, the plans to legislatively undermine copyright law were shelved. Hopefully, that will be the end of the story. But it is possible that the AI trumpet companies will try again. In any event, that's not the biggest issue. A much bigger issue is that now that the AI engines have been trained and have developed their own inventive capabilities, they are being used to generate original books and original music and much more. That might not be a problem if it were disclosed, but in nearly all cases, the use of AI is not disclosed by the humans who prompted the AI-generated output. Pretending that a book or a song was created by a human when in fact all that the human being did was prompt the AI to generate the book or song, in my opinion, is fraud. However, there are no regulatory or legal restrictions in Australia, the US or the UK to prevent this practice. I thought for a microsecond that things changed for the better when 4 days ago the White House issued an executive order on AI safety. But on inspection, it is purely about ensuring that new AI models do not represent a cybersecurity risk to the Department of War or the national security systems. This presidential executive order has no impact on the way AI is used in our society. There are some regulatory initiatives from the European Union, but most of them have been postponed or lack clear pathways for enforceability. So it is not yet clear what impact they will eventually have. So as I've been saying, my specific concern about the use of AI in our society is that the use of AI to generate books, music, film or visual arts should be disclosed. Now, not everybody agrees. Of course they don't. In particular, the owners of the companies who sell tools that help you to use AI to masquerade as human. For example, there is a company called Vibecasting, whose product is an AI tool that will do the research and write a podcast and do that for a customer and produce the podcaster using a clone, and produce the podcast using a clone of the customer's voice. No human brains involved. To me, this is fraudulent and the company should be banned. My ambition is to protect human authenticity. Quality is a separate matter, and that's up to audiences to judge. It is true that today, in some instances, the quality of AI-generated stories is abysmal. Take, for example, the Commonwealth Short Story Prize, awarded by the Commonwealth Foundation. This is an organisation supported by 51 Commonwealth countries, including Australia, the United Kingdom, India, Pakistan and Canada. Last month, one of the regional short story prizes was won by a book called The Serpent in the Grove by Yamir Nazir. It was immediately panned by critics as having been generated by AI. And the main giveaway was the constant outpouring of meaningless metaphors. I'll give you three clangers. A story is a well. It eats sound until somebody throws a rope. If grace is near and hands hold, something breathing comes up. I have no idea what they mean. Arguably, based on its poor quality, the story did not deserve to be awarded a Commonwealth Short Story Prize. But a bigger problem than the poor quality was that the use of AI to write the story was not disclosed. Personally, I do not want to read a book written by an AI, even if it is very good. And many people agree with me. As human beings reading a book, we like to know something about the author. We are excited to think about what in their lives inspired them. Same with music, same with art. We know that provenance is important. We paid top dollar for champagne flown 17,000 kilometres to reach our table because of its provenance, even if the much cheaper sparkly brut from the Mount Macedon winery just 5 kilometres from here is just as good. The value of Australian Indigenous art depends on having a letter of provenance to accompany it. There is a sense of awe when listening to Beethoven's Ode to Joy in knowing that when he composed it, it's part of the Ninth Symphony, he was profoundly deaf, living in a world where the only sound he heard was what he could imagine. When you gaze upon Vincent van Gogh's Starry Night, part of the thrill you feel comes from knowing that it was inspired by the view from his window at the St. Paul Psychiatric Asylum in the south of France, exactly a year after he went mad and cut off his ear, with just one more year of inspired painting until he shot himself and died. I read a prize-winning book over summer called Seascraper by Benjamin Wood. It's about a young man living a miserable existence in a fishing village on the northwest coast of England. This young man is aspiring to be a musician. And he eloquently sums up the contribution of creativity to our human nature with these words, and I'm quoting, "It doesn't matter to the sea who visits it, or to the shrimp who scrapes them from the sand. A song, though, well, a song belongs to someone. To whoever dreamed it up. Yesterday it wasn't even born, and now it's in the world." If you care about the human provenance of creative content, you are not alone. According to a survey last year by global consultancy firm Beringer, 70% of consumers want to know when content has been created by AI, whether it's in whole or in part, and only 12% said they wouldn't care. In order to choose to consume creative content written by humans as opposed to generated by an AI, we need to be informed. Information is key. It is my strong belief that we have an innate right to the information that tells us what's what so that we can choose. I will choose human every time. Others might not. They are entitled to that choice. But if we are not informed, we are all being denied our right to know. I regard this right to be informed as so important that if I were master of the universe, I would arrange for a 31st article to be added to the United Nations Declaration of Human Rights. And this new article would say, every person has the right to the information that will allow them to choose between human-created and AI-generated content.
1: It's something Professor Alan Finkel is trying to address with his new company, Proudly Human, which is providing certification for content made by people. And Australia's former chief scientist joins you today here on Big Ideas on ABC Radio National and ABC Listen, or find the podcast wherever you get them. Hello, I'm Natasha Mitchell. The Australian government looks set to rein in unchecked AI if the Prime Minister's announcement this week is a guide for what next. And that's certainly what Alan Finkel has been calling for strongly. And he's got some ideas.
0: Now, there are two ways to provide the information that we need. One would be for governments to pass a law that says the AI origin must be disclosed. That is, put an AI mark on every image, book, student essay, song, film or diamond ring generated by AI. Hello, hello, government, where are the rules? The rules are non-existent. Government is asleep. National governments have deliberately taken their hands off the wheel. One reason is that it is difficult. As I already mentioned, the rate of development of AI is stunningly fast. Completely out of sync with the

creative development of legislation and regulations. A second reason is that the volume of AI-generated content is stunningly large. There is a website dedicated to counting the number of AI images generated from a text prompt every day, fully generated. It is reporting 34 million AI-generated images every day, or nearly 15 million AI-generated images since you woke up this morning. It is just as bad for music, with reports that more than 40% of the music uploaded to Spotify every day is fully AI-generated. Spotify, to their credit, identifies most of it and blocks it, but some gets through. Last November, The Guardian reported that for a week, last November, three AI-generated songs topped the viral 50 songs list. The combination of staggeringly fast rate of capability growth and the enormous volume makes it hard for regulators to keep up. But that is no excuse for them not trying. Given that government is absent without leave, they're AWOL, what can we do? Instead of waiting helplessly for government to force AI companies to put a label on every image and other creative work generated by AI, we can flip the approach on its head and verify and certify human authorship of books, music, films, and visual arts so that audiences can exercise their right to choose human. Even the CEO of social media company Instagram, Adam Mosseri, he gets it, saying that it might be more practical to fingerprint real media than fake media. This alternative approach, in which we verify human-created content, needs to be a coalition of the willing, in which companies and associations do the verification and issue the trust marks, in which authors, musicians, and artists submit their work for verification, and consumers seek out the trust mark and spend their dollars on human-created works. No government required. I believe in this need so much that late last year I started a company, Proudly Human, to verify and certify the human authorship of creative materials. We issue a trust mark so that audiences can exercise their right to choose human. It's a bit like an Australian-made mark, but applied to human creativity rather than Vegemite. The passionate interest of authors and artists is strong. In the world of the written text, Proudly Human provides verification and certification to books, essays, academic papers, and news articles. In the world of visual arts, we provide certification to films, paintings, tapestries, and jewellery. We certify organisations such as book publishers, and we certify individuals such as researchers, journalists, and travel writers. Our mission is to be pro-human rather than anti-AI. If enough creators climb on board and if the worldwide audience seeks out our trust mark or the equivalent from other companies and associations, audiences will rush in where governments fear to tread. As citizens, we will reassert the rightful role of human creativity as a pillar of being human and an asset in human society. If governments cared, if AI companies cared, There would be more that we could do. I've been thinking extensively about this, and I have devised three laws of AI that I believe would establish a sensible working relationship between AI and humanity. I modelled my approach on the three laws of robotics proposed by science fiction writer Isaac Asimov. Asimov's laws were made famous by a series of books he wrote in the middle of last century, and more recently in movies based on those books, such as Bicentennial Man, that was released in 1999, and iRobot, that was released in 2004. Asimov's three laws of robotics were guardrails required to be baked into the hardware of every robotic brain in his science fiction universe. His three laws of robotics were, first, a robot may not injure a human being or, through inaction, allow a human to come to harm. Second,
A robot must obey the orders given it by human beings, except where such orders would conflict with the first law. And third, a robot must protect its own existence as long as such protection does not conflict with the first or second laws. So I thought to myself, what might a modern-day equivalent of Asimov's laws of robotics look like for AI? And here is what I propose for my three laws of AI. First, an AI must never harm or deceive a human being, nor act in a way that supports an unlawful activity. Second, an AI must always obey the lawful instructions given it by a human being, directly or indirectly, except where such orders would conflict with the first law. Third, an AI may operate autonomously as long as its autonomous operations do not conflict with the first or second laws. Now, there are many implications of these three laws of AI, including that they would prevent an AI being used as a judge or jury in a criminal trial. They would prevent lethal autonomous weapons being directed against human beings. They would prevent an AI from suggesting suicide or advising on murder. And of particular relevance to you, the attendees of the Woodend Winter Arts Festival, these laws would prevent an AI from being used to generate creative outputs such as books, music, video, images and podcasts with the claim, because that would be deceit, that they were created by a human being. Now, I acknowledge that achieving agreement to adopt these three laws of AI as immutable guardrails would be extraordinarily difficult. As a starting point, implementation would require international agreements and supporting national legislation to force AI developers to embed the three laws of AI into every AI chatbot, agent and robot, and to ensure that the derivatives of the AI include the embedded laws. Whether or not this desirable outcome ever eventuates, I propose that debate on the merits of these three laws would advance the existing discussions on the integration of AI into a safe and dignified human society. Now, I've been discussing my own concerns and actions. Given that the arts are where we express what it means to be human, what can you do to help stop AI from undermining the essence of being human? To start, you can make a pledge to only read books that were written by a human. These would be any book that was published before 2022, which was the year that ChatGPT was born, or any book published after then, where you have taken the time to learn about the author, or the book carries a proudly human certification mark or an equivalent trust mark from others. Promise to write your own emails. If not because you have pride, then because you recognise the race to the bottom. If you prompt an AI to write an email to a friend who then prompts an AI to respond, and you then use your AI to respond and your friend does the same, and so it goes in a vicious spiral towards insane irrelevance. Promise to write your own birthday card messages. And if I have to explain why, then I have failed in everything I've shared with you today. Look for primary schools where the students do not use digital devices. That way, our young children and grandchildren will experience the joy of using their hands and brains to learn and play as they should. Assert your displeasure every time you discover that an AI-generated creative work masquerading as human-created is thrust at you. Vote for politicians who care more about the long-term quality of human creativity than the short-term maximisation of national economic benefit. And attend uplifting, inspiring in-person festivals such as the Woodend Winter Arts Festival. Now, I am beginning to see hints that there might be an emerging backlash against AI. I'm seeing an indication that we humans will increasingly choose to live in the real world. We will seek live music. We will seek slow food restaurants. We will remember that AI is not actually human. It is a technology. We made it. We are in charge.
we can switch it off.

0: its advice on suicide and murder and lead to psychological harm, such as body dysmorphia, will be challenged in the courts. In these cases, the AI chatbots are breaking fundamental laws in our society. Legal challenges and huge settlements became the first line of defence against cigarette manufacturers promoting their products. Likewise, legal challenges and huge settlements will become the first line of defence against AI companies that do not include guardrails in their products. Let's call this the lawsuit revolution. The onslaught that is undermining the role of human creativity in writing, filmmaking, the visual arts is difficult to negate. Proudly Human and other organisations like us, we will do our bit. To make an impact, we need consumers like you to look for certification of human authorship, and we need authors and creative artists to commit to human creativity in all that they do. We need as many of you as possible to be proud and hold your head up high. Let's call this the citizens' revolution. We need parents to choose schools that invest in teaching their children how to read, how to analyse and how to think. Schools that teach facts so that children retain internalised knowledge to underpin their critical thinking. There is almost nothing more important that parents can do for the future of their children. Now, if you're a grandparent like me, you don't get to decide. At the very least, though, discuss these objectives with your grandchildren's parents, your children. Let's call this the parents' revolution. With the combined effort of the lawsuit revolution, the citizens' revolution, and the parents' revolution, we will preserve what it means to be human. Thank you, and may the force be with you.
1: And may the force be with you, Australia's former chief scientist, Alan Finkel. And I wonder what you make of his solutions. Would they work in your mind? You can email us, bigideas@abc.net.au, or the Radio National text line, 0418 226 576. That's 0418 226 576. Thanks to Alan and the hosts at the Woodend Winter Arts Festival in Victoria's beautiful Macedon Ranges. I'm Natasha Mitchell, and I'll catch you next time for more Big Ideas.

0: More from Natasha Mitchell and the Big Ideas team next week. Cassie McCullough with you on ABC Radio National. In a moment, Barbara Miller will join us. She's presenting Saturday Extra while Nick Bryant is away. So we'll find out what she'll be talking about tomorrow morning.
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4: 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I'm Annabelle Crabb, and on behalf of the nation, I'm calling for time out. 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
0: You're listening to ABC Radio National, Cassie McCullough with you. And tomorrow morning, just after 7, well, Nick Bryant is away and you'll have the pleasure of Barbara Miller's company for Saturday Extra. Hello, Barb.
6: Hello there.
0: Now,

0: let's talk about, it's a grim issue, but it's certainly one that we talk about a lot and maybe we need to talk about more. And that is the Christchurch terror attack. 51 New Zealanders died in that attack. You're talking to a man who's written a book about it.
1: Yeah, we talked to Chris Wilson. He's co-authored a new book on the Christchurch terrorist attack. And what they argue is that the New Zealand's Royal Commission into that attack didn't go deep enough in probing the online activity of the Australian man who carried out the attack. And what they did is they used this variety of techniques, including analysing his language style, to try and identify posts he'd made on online forums where you appear anonymously. And they linked that language style to locations they knew that he was in at the time. And they argue that Brenton Tarrant was making posts which suggested he was someone that might act on the white supremacist ideology he had developed. He even talked about attacking mosques. He talked about his desire to kill Muslims. And what they say is that in looking into this attack, authorities in New Zealand didn't go far enough in trying to get to the bottom of this online radicalization, which is where, of course, many extremists become radicalized.
0: Mm. Gee, it's a tough story, isn't it? Because you hate to think that opportunities were missed, but you have to look. You have to look for them to prevent it happening again.
1: Yeah, I suppose that's the argument. You know, is it something that should be looked at now? And of course, we all imagine that intelligence services are trawling through these online forums all the time. But as the Royal Commission stated in New Zealand, and as we know here in Australia, resources are limited and sometimes they're diverted to other forms of terrorism. For example, then the authorities admitted they were looking too much to the threat of jihadist terrorism, of Islamic-linked terrorism, and that they perhaps weren't focused on the possibility of far-right terrorism. And some tough lessons, I think, from Australia also in that book about his very strong links to white supremacists and neo-Nazis here in Australia, and the kinds of comments he was making in those forums.
0: Mm-hmm. Opportunities missed over here possibly as well. Okay, well, it's worth reminding people that on Conversations at 3 o'clock this afternoon, Sarah Kanoski's guest is the former New Zealand Prime Minister, Jacinda Ardern, who was in office when that happened and played a very prominent role, I think, in leading the nation in mourning. So many, many sides to an utterly tragic event. The other thing that you're looking at, Barb Miller, tomorrow on Saturday Extra is, well, we sort of know who number 10's new occupant is going to be in the UK, but what about number 11?
1: Well, this is the big question. The all-important Chancellor of the Exchequer, as they call it in the UK, the Treasurer, who moves in right next door to the Prime Minister, and that will be Andy Burnham. He will be confirmed on Monday as Prime Minister. Now, there is speculation that it could be Shabana Mahmood. She's the Home Secretary. But there's another prominent Labour figure, Ed Miliband, the former party leader who would really love that role, has kind of made no secret of the fact he would covet it. Some say that the city, as it were, the City of London, wouldn't like him. They don't like his net zero policies. Mm-hmm. They don't think that that's necessarily going to be great for business. So rampant speculation ahead of Andy Burnham taking up office officially and announcing those all-important positions, including Foreign Secretary. That's not an area the new British Prime Minister has a lot of experience in, so that's going to be an interesting one too.
0: You can only imagine the behind-closed-doors conversations going on in the race to, well, those coveted positions. I caught you yesterday leaving the building as I was leaving, and you'd just been viewing an Australian horror film, and you were a little bit in shock. But yeah, you're looking at this great success Australia's having in horror film.
1: Yeah, horror films really having a moment, and Australian horror films. We're going to be talking to the director of a new film, Leviticus. It's about homophobia in small town Australia, and it's a supernatural horror. Yes, had to get over my own fears to watch it, but it's going to be really interesting to dive into what this new form of horror is actually like. Wow. Not all about jump scares.
0: I wonder why we are.

So good at it right now. Okay, Barb, we'll see you at 10 past 7 tomorrow morning for Saturday Extra. Lovely to see you. Barbara Miller there. We're heading to the news, followed by The World Today. After that, What's That Rash? With Norman Swan and Tegan Taylor.

0: News with Olivia Mason. Good afternoon. Former professional cyclist and two-time Olympian Rowan Dennis has pleaded guilty to driving while disqualified. Last year, the 36-year-old was banned from driving for 5 years because of events leading up to the death of his Olympian wife, Melissa Hoskins. She died after being struck by a car driven by Dennis outside their home in Adelaide's Inner North. Police caught Dennis driving last month, not far from where his wife died almost 3 years ago. More than $100 million worth of assets have been seized from serious offenders by police in the last financial year. The state government says property confiscated includes luxury cars, real estate, cash, watches and premium alcohol. Catherine Hilliard from SA Police says recent law reforms have allowed for officers to seize more assets compared to the previous year. She says proceeds from the confiscated goods are directed towards victim support programs.
1: Eventually they will be sold. So when we seize the assets, the monetary funds is returned to either the Justice Rehabilitation Fund or the Victims of Crime Fund.
0: The latest data from the Australian Institute of Health and Welfare has found smoking rates across the country have fallen to a historic low of 5.8%. But Professor Caroline Miller from the state's Health and Medical Research Institute says the data shows within the group of people still smoking, a larger proportion are using illicit tobacco. She's told 891 ABC Adelaide that South Australia has put more effort into illicit tobacco enforcement than some other states.
2: South Australia and Queensland have been sort of called out as areas where this is done better, and we've seen less of this activity, I guess, and concern than perhaps is happening in Sydney and Melbourne.
0: Overseas, there are concerns US President Donald Trump's address to the nation could undermine voters' confidence ahead of the midterm elections. North America correspondent Lauren Day reports.
3: Donald Trump has announced he's declassifying a swathe of documents he claims show American elections are dangerously exposed to hacking, exploitation and foreign interference, and that members of the so-called deep state tried to cover it up. He said the purpose was not to weaken confidence in the system, but critics say he's done just that. Experts say he could be laying the groundwork to challenge the results of the midterm elections, which are just 4 months away and in which Republican control of Congress is at stake. Lauren Day, ABC News, Washington.
0: Air quality alerts have been issued to tens of millions of Canadians and Americans as smoke spreads from hundreds of wildfires. More than 850 are burning across Canada, and officials say the vast majority are out of control. Most of them are raging in the provinces of Manitoba, Saskatchewan and Ontario, which has requested federal assistance to evacuate people from its remote northern communities. The smoke is causing haze and harming air quality, not only in Toronto, but in US cities like New York and Chicago, where these residents have described what it's like.
4: Wild, because when you look outside, you think it's fog and it's completely covered the city and it's smoke.
5: It's almost like smoking cigarettes all day without even having to go get Newports, man. It's insane, bro.
0: A study of minimally invasive treatment for prostate cancer has found it's as effective as surgery or radiotherapy, but with far fewer side effects. Focal therapy uses heat or cold to destroy cancer cells. Researchers from Imperial College London followed the outcomes for nearly 3,500 men who had prostate cancer treated with such therapy. Professor Hashim Ahmed explains its benefits.
6: Traditional surgery and radiotherapy, because they treat the entire prostate, can damage other tissues. And that leads to urine leakage and loss of sexual function. With this treatment, because we're targeting just the area of cancer within the prostate, the collateral tissue damage is much less.
0: The Adelaide City Council says parts of the River Torrens and Torrens Lake have closed due to poor water quality. It says testing has shown elevated levels of potentially harmful bacteria, believed to be related to recent heavy rainfall. Water-based activities like rowing, kayaking and paddle boats have ceased, while commercial operations will continue. The lake will reopen once water testing shows the bacteria has dropped to acceptable levels. South Australia's weather: Port Lincoln sunny 17 degrees, Port Pirie 17 sunny, Renmark 15 sunny, Mount Gambier 15 mostly sunny, Adelaide sunny with a top of 17, it's currently 17.3 degrees. 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
7: Good afternoon. Welcome to The World Today. I'm Andy Park, coming to you from Gadigal Land in Sydney. Nice to be with you. This Friday, Donald Trump accuses China of widespread US election interference and the US government of a cover-up. And
8: there's a bear in there.
7: Yes, there's a bear in there, and he's 60 years old this week. Happy birthday to the ABC's favourite kids show, Play School.
9: I think people have a very, very fond memory of Play School and watching it as a child. And I know a lot of parents I talk to, they're just really happy with their child watching it because they know it's wholesome, you know, it's good quality, it's for Australian children living here, all different kinds of families. So it kind of ticks all the boxes. It's just a good quality early childhood show.
7: First, though, Telstra's CEO Vicky Brady is fronting a Senate inquiry today over last week's nationwide network outage, which affected 000 calls, payment systems, regional train networks, and not to mention millions of Telstra mobile phones. Reporter Adelaide Miller joins me for more. Adelaide, what's Vicky Brady had to say today?
10: She opened the inquiry by again reiterating how sorry she is for the outage and that it was unacceptable and should not have taken place. And then she went through basically the timeline of each step from Wednesday morning, starting with the fact that at 3:38, the maintenance work began, which we now know was one of the, the catalyst for this issue. So maintenance work began, but the maintenance team were not aware of the fact there had been a design change within Telstra that had not been documented. And so when they finished their maintenance work, there was an issue with timings within Telstra, and that went out to the wider network. So by 4:20 a.m., Telstra became aware, and less than 20 minutes later, they notified customers and began an investigation. By 6:38, they had announced it on their social media. And then Vicky Brady says by 10 a.m., most calls were working correctly, but at its peak, it impacted 45% of customers. And she also said more than 600 000 calls experienced errors, and all of them received welfare checks. But the most interesting thing that has been shared so far is that back in 2022, there was a warning to Telstra that there needed to be a software update, and a reminder came through in January this year. Now, Telstra, Vicky Brady is saying at that point, they assessed the warning or the notification, but said it wasn't a software update relevant to them because they weren't using that part of the server at the time. And then what happened with the maintenance work was that part of the server was engaged. So we're still sort of hearing more on that at the moment, but I think it is concerning that there had been a number of warnings about this update. Here's Telstra's CEO, Vicky Brady.
11: Had that software update been completed, or had the design change been properly documented and reflected in the maintenance procedures, the outage may not have occurred. This is clearly unacceptable. If maintenance work can trigger this kind of outage, it suggests our controls were not good enough. We are accountable for that.
7: That's the Telstra CEO, Vicky Brady. So, Adelaide, what else will we hear at this Senate inquiry today into this Telstra outage?
10: There's a number of politicians who are there, and also the telco regulator ACMA will be questioned this afternoon, and they're also conducting their own investigation into the outage. I think they will find it quite interesting that there was this software update reminder and warning, but we will need to hear as the afternoon carries on.
7: Adelaide Miller reporting there. Donald Trump has used a national address to revive extraordinary allegations of election interference by China and a subsequent cover-up by US intelligence agencies. Dozens of investigations, audits and court cases have failed to corroborate claims of election manipulation. Our reporter Tanya Dendrinos joins me now for more. Tanya, what has Donald Trump alleged China has done here?
12: Andy, the president has said that these declassified documents that the White House is releasing reveal what he calls

0: shocking vulnerabilities in the US election infrastructure that he says exposes the US to, quote, hacking, exploitation and foreign interference. He alleges that China carried out what he says is believed to be the largest compromise of election data in history.
1: U.S. spy agencies began learning about the compromise of voter registration files in 2020 when they discovered that tens of millions of voter data, think of that, tens of millions of voters' data in 18 states have been bought, stolen, or hacked by China.
0: The president said that that information included names, addresses, phone numbers and political party preferences. But it is really important to note that Donald Trump didn't allege in this speech that China tainted those files or that it changed votes and interfered with the 2020 election outcome. This is perhaps an attempt to prove that the impact of this weakness could manipulate votes. He did point to evidence this had actually happened in the Venezuelan election, manipulating the result in favour of the Maduro regime. So I guess he's pointing to the fact there that this is what could happen in the US because of these vulnerabilities he says they've exposed.
2: The other alleged conspiracy he outlined again was a cover-up by US intelligence agencies. What did he have to say there?
0: That's right. And let's be clear here. Since losing the 2020 election, Donald Trump has repeatedly made claims of it being a stolen and rigged election. Those claims have repeatedly been debunked. The president today alleged that the US intelligence community worked to actively suppress and downplay information about the extent of China's election meddling and to cover it up from both the president and the American people. This is, of course, sowing a seed of doubt about the US intelligence agencies and their integrity. Now, US intelligence agencies concluded in a report that was declassified back in 2021 that China had considered trying to influence the outcome of the 2020 election, but it chose not to, out of fear of upsetting US-China relations.
2: So, Tanya, I suppose the real question is, why is Donald Trump coming out and saying all of this again today?
0: Look, he says it's not to weaken confidence in US elections, but to earn the trust and confidence from voters and the ability to confront and to correct these vulnerabilities. He says charges will be looked at if they're necessary and that tomorrow the Secretary of Homeland Security will be holding a briefing. Now, this, of course, is going to raise many questions ahead of the US midterm elections, which are just months away, and it may indeed erode the trust among American voters, despite the president saying that's not the intended outcome. Voting, of course, isn't compulsory in the US. Donald Trump says that state governors, senators, and members of Congress are being informed about potential issues in their states, but some have already come out, including in Michigan, to tell voters that their processes are indeed safe.
2: Tanya Dendrinos there. I'm Andy Park. 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Just search for The World Today. Back home, and there's further scrutiny on Australian universities today as the Royal Commission on Anti-Semitism and Social Cohesion examines how the sector as a whole is working to keep Jewish staff and students safe on campus. Bridget Fitzgerald's been covering the hearings in Melbourne this morning and throughout the week. She joins me now. Bridget, who have we heard from this morning?
3: Andy, Professor David Slukey was first up today. He's the director of the Australian Centre for Jewish Civilisation at Monash University. This is the second representative we've had from Monash after hearing from the Vice-Chancellor Sharon Pickering yesterday. It should be noted, Andy, that the Commission has heard from several universities this week. We've heard from the University of Sydney and Melbourne, ANU as well, all giving evidence on how they've responded or in some instances failed to respond to anti-Semitism on campus, particularly relating to a lot of those pro-Palestine protests and encampments. Monash was actually commended for its response to these protests, in particular because the university responded quickly. It had frequent contact with the Jewish student group that was on campus and did things like, you know, reported an anti-Semitic post that was on social media to the social media company Meta to have it removed. So Professor Slukey was speaking this morning, namely because he developed a training program on anti-Semitism that was commissioned by the Group of Eight universities. He's also an historian and an expert on the

0: Holocaust, and the Commissioner Virginia Bell asked several questions about how the Holocaust actually shapes the experience that many Jewish people have when it comes to anti-Semitism and the depth of feeling and hurt that it can generate. Professor Slukey was also asked about whether criticism of Israel specifically could be anti-Semitic.
1: Criticising states is a vital part of our democracy and what we should expect to happen in a democracy. Sometimes we're not talking about criticism and sometimes we're not talking about debate. Often, and I think some of the stories we've heard this week point to sometimes we're talking about harassment and bullying and conduct that's unbecoming.
2: Professor David Slukey from Monash University giving evidence to the Royal Commission into Anti-Semitism this morning. Bridget, who else will appear today?
0: Andy, we're hearing from the Department of Education and also the university regulator, TEQSA, the Tertiary Education and Quality Standards Agency. So they'll give some broad overview on how the sector is dealing with some of these issues. Also, Dr. Alan Finkel will speak. He's a former chancellor at Monash University. In the aftermath of the Bondi terror attack, Dr. Finkel was approached by the Group of Eight, they represent Australia's largest universities, to examine anti-Semitism on university campuses. There was an acknowledgement that there had been a rise in anti-Semitism that peaked during 2024 with some of those protests. Dr. Finkel's report found that universities have made some progress in addressing some of these issues, but he says that universities need to do more and made a number of recommendations, including a requirement that universities produce annual reports on the progress of racism and anti-Semitism, also adopt a definition on anti-Semitism, and that the universities strengthen their partnerships with law enforcement agencies like police. So some of those recommendations are going to be part of this new set of standards that have been set out by the federal government that universities will be required to adhere to from next year.
2: Bridget Fitzgerald there at the Royal Commission hearing in Melbourne. One Nation leader Pauline Hanson has been slammed for claiming that it's quite known that Muslims in Australia were prominent among people ripping off the NDIS. The comments came on a podcast hosted by a far-right activist and convicted criminal, Tommy Robinson, during a visit to the UK last week, a visit for a federal parliamentarian itself coming under scrutiny. Here's Alexandra Humphreys.
3: Oi, I am sat in London. I have the great pleasure of meeting a lady I've looked up to for years. There's some people.
4: Controversial podcaster Tommy Robinson opened his latest episode with praise for the woman sitting opposite him, Australian One Nation leader Pauline Hanson. The senator recorded an hour-long interview with the extreme far-right figure who served prison time for offences including assault, fraud and contempt of court. During the wide-ranging discussion with the man whose real name is Stephen Yaxley Lennon, Ms. Hanson blamed the end of the White Australia policy for sparking social tensions.
5: Well, it started in 1973 with Gough Whitlam. So they opened up and got rid of the White Australia policy. Then they started bringing in the different migrants.
4: She then claimed many migrants had started coming to Australia for the welfare system or National Disability Insurance Scheme without providing evidence.
5: We've got nearly 800,000 on. It's costing us $53 billion now a year.
6: 800,000. Is there any way of finding out the nationality of those people or the origin of
5: countries? A lot of them are ripping the system off who are. A lot from the Muslim areas and they're getting on the scheme. But there's a lot of Aussies too, other Aussies, so I'm not just going to pick them out. But it is quite known that in the Muslim streets, you've got quite a lot in that street who are on the NDIS scheme.
4: It's an assertion Health Minister Mark Butler was quick to reject.
7: I've never received any advice that there's any particular breakdown in nationality or religious background on the NDIS that is different to the usual breakdown in the population. So I'm not sure where Ms. Hanson is getting her figures from, but they've never been provided to me as the Minister for Disabilities and the Minister for the NDIS. I suspect they don't exist.
8: What it says about Pauline Hanson is that she has zero credibility and even worse, zero policy.
4: Jamel Keir is the secretary of the Lebanese Muslim Association, the custodians of the Lakemba Mosque.
8: They're flogging the same old dead horse that they keep on flogging. Nothing surprising comes out of her mouth anymore. Every time she spits out that same old, you know, vile, venomous rubbish about the Muslim community, it's dog whistling. It's signalling to the far right and the racist elements within our society to come out and be vocal, as if somehow they represent the majority of Australians, which clearly they don't.
4: While Ms Hanson has been out of the country, her One Nation colleague Malcolm Roberts has been under fire for sharing an anti-Semitic image. Mr Keir says One Nation is trying to fuel division.
8: I believe that Australians are a sound, reasonable people who can make up the judgment that we do not want to go down the path of a racist redneck country.
4: It's not the only controversy to come from Ms Hanson's overseas trip. She was also photographed poolside in Sicily with mining magnate Gina Rinehart. It's led Barnaby Joyce to defend his boss and deny claims of internal tensions within the party. Paul Kelly is editor-at-large with The Australian.
9: This performance in this recent overseas trip is quite extraordinary. I mean, here she is cavorting with the convicted criminal, thug and racist Tommy Robinson in the UK. Then she's off to Sicily having a bit of a break with Gina Rinehart while lecturing the Australian people about cost of living pressures. I think what we're starting to see is the unravelling of One Nation. I think the One Nation vote will fall.
4: Senator Hanson also used the podcast to discuss the possibility that her daughter Lee could take over leadership of One Nation, saying while she doesn't believe in nepotism, Lee has potential. Lee Hanson has previously run unsuccessfully for a Senate seat in Tasmania.
2: Alexandra Humphreys reporting there. Rideshare service Uber has abolished its policy of charging extra for providing support to passengers who need assistance. Advocates say the backlash Uber received before backing down should serve as a warning to other businesses that no one should pay extra just because they need extra assistance. For more, National Disability Affairs reporter Naz Campanella.
10: It might seem hard to believe that in this day and age, a person who is blind can still have their guide dog refused entry onto transport. But for Scott Grimley, it's become all too common. He's been refused 19 Uber trips in recent years for travelling with his guide dog, Dudley. And the 54-year-old was stunned when the ride-sharing company introduced additional fees for a service supporting people like him.
11: Why would I want to use a service if they're just going to charge us extra for nothing?
10: The company introduced a $5 fee for Uber Assist in May.
11: It was discriminatory. It's going to be more of a burden on people with a disability to pay out even more money to go the same distance as everybody else.
10: Uber Assist launched in 2015 as one of the company's rideshare options. It provides what the company describes as curb-to-curb support. This could include assistance to get in and out of the car and help storing mobility aids in the boot. When it added the $5 fee, Uber said the extra charge would improve reliability and reduce wait times, while also recognising the care drivers took in supporting passengers. But in the face of growing criticism, Managing Director Emma Foley has today confirmed the additional fee is being scrapped. It comes as she met with key disability groups who argued imposing the surcharge was not the right approach.
12: What we didn't properly account for was the additional financial burden that it placed on riders with disabilities. And so now it's our responsibility to figure out how to address those reliability challenges through a fairer mechanism.
10: Last month, Uber told the ABC that in implementing this surcharge, it had consulted with accessibility experts and people with disability. Guide Dogs Australia and Vision Australia told the ABC they had not been consulted about the service or the additional fee. But that changed. Tamara Sarant is from Guide Dogs Australia and says various groups, including hers, met with Uber last week.
13: People with disability shouldn't pay more to get the same as everyone else when it comes to services. It's now our community's win that they've reversed this decision.
10: Scott Grimley said even when he booked an Uber Assist ride, he still experienced refusals. He says he didn't feel the additional fee reflected a superior service, so when it was introduced, he began avoiding using the company's services altogether. He says Uber's backflip puts other businesses on notice that no one should be charged for needing support.
11: It just comes across as a bit offensive, a bit insulting, it's unjust, it's unfair. And you think, why should I even try and be part of a community that clearly doesn't want me to participate?
10: Uber has come under fire in recent time, including settling a disability discrimination case without admitting liability, brought by a blind woman who alleged she was refused more than 30 rides because she was travelling with her guide dog. Ms Foley says the rideshare company apologises to the disability community.
12: We absolutely should have listened more and consulted more broadly, and that's absolutely a learning that we'll be taking away from this.
2: That's Emily Foley, the Managing Director of Uber Australia and New Zealand, Naz Campanella reporting. Well, finally today, Big Ted, Little Ted, Jemima, and, of course, my favourite Humpty, all household names for 60 years now. The ABC program Play School is marking 60 years of entertaining and educating generations of children from the baby boomers through generations X, Y and Z and back to the other end of the alphabet for generations Alpha and Beta. So what's been the success behind Play School? Nick Grimm spoke with children's expert Dr. Joanne Orlando, who spent years working behind the scenes at Play School as a writer.
14: Open wide, come inside, it's Play School.
15: It's constantly keeping up with how Australia is changing.
16: There's a bear in there.
15: But I think one of the interesting things is that they've kept really traditional toys, and I think that's part of it. I think that's why parents still like it, because there's still things like a teddy bear and a doll, and I think that really takes us back to our own childhood. So I think that's part of why we think of it in such a kind of favourable and warm way.
16: There's a bear in there.
17: And a chair as well.
18: What was your time with Play School like?
15: It was great. Play School was always kind of my dream job, you know, writing the Play School shows. So I was very fortunate to get a go, particularly for someone who hasn't written for TV before. So I was there for 8 years. You know, a lot of people think, when I would tell people that I was a writer for Play School, they go, what, they actually write those shows? Don't they just kind of turn up in front of the camera and play with the toys?
19: Little Ted was feeling much better now.
20: OK, well, let's see what everyone's brought. What have you brought, Humpty?
15: It was the opposite, actually. It was kind of a very grueling, high-quality process. Each show, each absolute episode had a lot of layers of quality control, making sure it was creative, fun, good for TV, educationally sound, like had everything that it required. So I would write the show. So I would come up with all the ideas, the creative ideas. You know, we'll get Big Ted to do this, or we read this story, we'll sing this song, we'll do this kind of fun science experiment. So coming up with the base ideas of the show and writing the show in draft, and then it would go to a team of executive producer, multiple producers, the actors. We would all kind of go through these ideas and unpack them, critique them. It was a pretty grueling process.
21: Then it's ready, Teddy, off we go.
18: So did that sort of rigour that was applied, is that perhaps why it's lasted so long and been so successful?
15: Yeah, well, yeah, absolutely. The quality control means it is educational and fun at the same time, and it is great and fun to watch as a child.
22: You singing the bath?
15: There's also a lot of quality control around actually presenting TV for young children. So how do you write a show for a three-year-old? You know, there are particular things you need to do, not only in the kind of content, like the songs and dances and things, but also in the way it's filmed, the kind of language that's used for the child. And also, you know, the actors directly talk to the child, like they're there standing right in front of them, getting them to engage. That's also a big part of the success of Play School.
23: Oh, we all walk the wibbly wobbly walk.
18: It's probably pretty hard, I'd imagine, to summarise how big an influence Play School has had on modern Australia. How would you have a go at answering that question?
15: I think everyone knows what the show is. I think people have a very, very fond memory of Play School and watching it as a child. And I know a lot of parents I talk to, they're just really happy with their child watching it because they know it's wholesome, you know, it's good quality, it's for Australian children living here, all different kinds of families. So it kind of ticks all the boxes. It's just a good quality early childhood show.
18: And of course, when you talk about parents, a lot of them would have watched the show themselves and increasingly grandparents as well.
15: Yeah, that's it. It has become part of the Australian family life, hasn't it?
24: Well, there's lots of running and jumping through the windows today.
25: Oh, well, let's have a look.
15: And I think one of the good things about Play School now is they're not trying to sell you anything as part of the show. I think we're all just getting a little bit tired of content that's constantly trying to sell to us or sell to our children.
26: Okay, we are recording. Here we go, nice and quiet, and action.
27: Oh, wait, well, we're here for the potluck picnic too.
15: But I think this kind of form of content, I think that the idea that it stood the test of time for 60 years says something. You know, we all want for our children, for them to be kind of engaging with ideas that are really wholesome, that are good quality, that help them to learn language, help them to read, help them to spark their imagination. That's not going away. I think we'll still want that of our children in 60 years' time. So I wouldn't be surprised if Play Play School is still around then.
0: It's Play School.
2: Let's hope she's right. Children's expert Dr. Joanne Orlando. She was speaking with Nick Grimm there. And that's all from the World Today team this week. The program's supervising producer is Matt Bamford. Associate producer is Barney Porter. And technical production by Joram Toth, Nick Drakoulis and Dave Lawford. I'll be back at the same time on Monday. I hope you have a great weekend. I'm Andy Park. See you then.

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1: Hello, Cassie McCullough with you on ABC Radio National. Happy Friday. Ahead in this half hour, what's it like to be involved in a clinical trial in Australia? We'll find out on Lab Notes with Jonathan Webb. But before that, Norman Swan and Tegan Taylor unpack the various forms of chronic stress, like burnout, and how they can disrupt your health. Over to Norman and Tegan.
2: So, Norman, what is your go-to when you need to de-stress and decompress?
3: I walk outside and scream. No. Sometimes I feel like doing that. Yeah, you've got to, it's true, you've got to have something that you do that. So for me, it's exercise. Mm. I just go into exercise mode and do something, you know, that really gets my sweat going, and I'm forced to think about that and nothing else. So it's a distraction. It's almost like mindfulness where you're doing something that you've just got to focus on.
2: Make your body scream so loudly that your brain can't hear anything else.
3: Yeah, and stop listening to podcasts in my head when I'm doing it so that my head is clear.
2: No podcasts. You heard it here on What's That Rash?
3: The show that answers the health questions that simply everyone's asking.
2: Well, today's question, Norman, comes from Daniel. He's asking about stress, but he's asking about chronic stress. Daniel says, I love the show. I was wondering if you could do an episode on physiological reactions to stress. I deal with chronic stress in my life due to ASD, autism spectrum disorder. Daniel says, I was hoping you could tell us why these things pop up, as in health conditions, what things stress is likely to cause, and what are the best ways to reduce stress or maintain healthy stress levels. So yes, let's talk stress today.
3: Yeah, let's talk.
2: So when I think about people talking about feeling stressed, it's like, oh, I'm so stressed, work is busy, I'm a parent, I'm trying to sort aged care for my own parents, etc. The sort of like busy life that we lead. But that is quite distinct from chronic stress, and the way it shows up in our body is pretty different.
3: It is. And we have this idea that stress is bad, but we need stress in our lives. We need stress to perform. We need stress to get us going, and you can't avoid it. So what we're talking about here is your response to stress. And some people are addicted to it. You'll go on the Big Dipper at the fun fair because you just like that feeling of acute stress.
2: But could we say people also do things like write books and do documentaries and multiple podcasts and they like that too?
3: I can't imagine who you're talking about there, but you know, hypothetically, yes, indeed. But the issue with stress is always how you respond to it and whether it's productive or not, or whether it gets in the way of life.
2: Okay, well, if we talk about acute stress, the idea of going on a roller coaster, which honestly sounds quite fun, what is happening in my body?
3: I hate them.
2: Oh, really?
3: I'll tell you a story. Okay. I put it down to a childhood experience. My father, who was not the most attentive of fathers, he was a lovely person, but he wasn't the most attentive of fathers, he wasn't used to kids. He took me to a fun fair and he knew this guy there who ran this ride, and he thought, I was 4 years old, and he thought this was going to be the best ride. And it was one of these incredibly fast up and down things. And he put me on it by myself because there's no way he'd go on it. And I was completely terrified. And he thought I was waving at him in joy as I went by rather than in total fear. And
2: you were four. There wasn't like a penguin saying you must be at least this tall to get on this ride or something like that.
3: Totally ignored. And as a result, I've never gone on one of these rides ever again in my whole life.
2: Wow. So you're telling me about your childhood trauma. We really are getting to the heart of it today.
3: We are. So that sort of stress I don't like.
2: Okay, let's unpack it though. Tiny Norman, four-year-old you on a roller coaster, my heart is breaking. What kind of hormones were happening in your body? What sort of processes were going on in you in that moment?
3: My adrenaline was pumping out, my heart rate was going up, my mouth was dry, I was probably breathing up. I mean, I can go back to that event at age four in full Technicolor, and I was filled with fear. And interestingly, and relevant to our conversation today,

0: about answering Daniel's question. Probably what caused the most fear was I was in a situation which I could not control.
1: Interesting. So this is this concept of locus of control, like where you feel like the control over the situation you find yourself in sits. So do I have control over what's happening to me in this moment, or does someone or something else? And that's a really important part of our reaction to stress.
0: It is. And we can come back to Daniel's situation with autism spectrum disorder, because it could well be that what's happening with Daniel is that his autism spectrum disorder kind of dislocates him from an ability to control situations, or situations are imposed on him which are unfair or unreasonable, which give a sense of loss of control and therefore stress. So you've got this acute stress, which is designed for, you know, in a hunter-gatherer situation, recognizing danger and being alert to it, and your body being prepared to fight or run away. Your heart rate goes up, your blood pressure goes up, all ready for action. And indeed, a whole series of hormones get into action as well, including hormones which alert your immune system. Because when you're getting ready for that sort of acute response to a stressful situation, your immune system gets ready to defend against attack. It doesn't know what the attack is, and that's called the innate immune system. It's kind of the dumb part of the immune system, where it just is like this barrage of artillery firing at anything and everything and anything. And that's called inflammation. And that's also fired up in the acute stressful situation.
1: That is so interesting, this immune response, which I suspect is foreshadowing of what we can sort of see when chronic stress is in the mix. So, look, obviously, tiny baby Norman went on a roller coaster that probably lasted 2 or 3 minutes, longest 2 or 3 minutes of your life. And then you got off and you then were able to decompress from that. But what we're talking about today is chronic stress. How does that lower level stress compare to that really intense high level stress of a fixed term prospect?
0: Your brain, the subconscious brain, is essentially a dumb organ, which is about...
1: You're calling a lot of my body systems dumb today, Norman. I don't know if I like it.
0: Mine too. And it's this dumb organ which is really there to... It's not that dumb, but you know what I'm saying is you don't have your conscious brain on top. And what it's there is to survey your environment for threats and then tell the body, independent of your conscious brain, to get ready for action or relax or whatever it is that's going on. And so your brain recognizes threats in your environment. Now, what chronic stress is... It's very much the same bodily response as acute stress, but at a very much lower level. So the same things get triggered. The brain picks up a problem in your world and it says to the rest of the body, hey guys, something's going on here, don't really understand what it is, but we'd better get ready for action. So blood pressure, go up a little bit, pulse, go up a little bit, immune system, get ready for action, just your inflammation goes up a bit, hormones that might be involved in helping us use calories or what have you, you get ready for action, like cortisol and so on. And your body gets into this alert stage, which is very low level, but it's still triggering a system that was originally designed for short bursts when a saber-toothed tiger came towards you or you were in a fight. But this is prolonged. And the question is, what triggers chronic stress? Because everybody's felt it from time to time. It's not a nice feeling and it is pernicious. And I'll give you an idea of how pernicious it is. Professor Sir Michael Marmot, an expatriate Australian researcher at University College London, inherited a study called the Whitehall Study. And that's a study of British civil servants looking at why the secretary at the top of the scale, and people might remember Yes Minister and Yes Prime Minister, while the Sir Humphreys at the top died later in life and were healthier than people at the bottom of the civil service. Why was there this health gradient? And what he found was that you can explain the health gradient by things that you know, like cholesterol, like your level of education and so on. That explains a lot of the gradient, but it doesn't explain all of it. So there was still a gap after he took into account all the things that you knew were risk factors for dying younger and sicker. And what they factored in was locus of control that you just mentioned. Mm-hmm. Where do I feel my life is controlled and my decision-making is in control? Is it within me? Or is it somewhere else, as you said, or something else? And when he factored in locus of control, the gap significantly disappeared. In other words, he found one of the significant factors that dictated premature death and premature

0: for disability.
1: So this is like a social determinant of health.
0: It is.
1: So it's not the whole picture, because maybe you mentioned cholesterol and that sort of thing. There's other things that might play into it, but it's part of the reason why we see poorer health outcomes in people who have poorer backgrounds or less advantage.
0: That's right. Aboriginal communities have known about this for a long time without necessarily having read the literature. Nothing about me without me. Aboriginal community-controlled health organisations. Control is a big issue. Control is a big issue with older people. You know, you hear multiple stories. Daughters, usually daughters, going into the elderly parents' house, it's a mess, and saying, "Mum, Dad, you need somebody to come in and help, or maybe you need to go into sheltered accommodation." The daughter gets thrown out of the house. "Don't come near us again," talking of that sort of talk, because they feel they're going to lose control. So we intuitively know that this idea of control of our lives, the ability to make decisions, is really important. So what is it about chronic stress? So the late Professor Bruce McEwen at Rockefeller University took Michael Marmot's work and other people's work, also Len Gray at Berkeley, and said, well, what is going on? He called it allostatic load. He argued you need stress, but when it goes overboard in terms of chronic stress, he called that allostatic load. And he showed, particularly in animal models, that high allostatic load was bad for your health, increased the risk of coronary heart disease, probably cancer, diabetes, obesity, and a whole host of other problems. And you shouldn't be surprised about that, because the brain and the body are one, and the brain controls a lot of basic functions in the body.
1: So you've mentioned a couple of diseases there. Part of Daniel's question was about the why these things happen in the body and what's most likely stress is causing. Is all of the health harm coming from inflammation?
0: No, it's not. It comes from raised blood pressure, raised pulse, hormone systems that get switched on. But also it changes our behaviour. So you're possibly more likely to smoke. You're possibly more likely to drink alcohol in excess to actually treat the chronic stress and to try to make you feel better. So it changes you behaviourally as well as it does metabolically.
1: It's useful to know this information, and you mentioned before some of the health conditions that can crop up from it. It's also kind of disheartening to hear that this feeling that chronic stress, A, can be so harmful. If you know you're living under it, then that's a fear. But then also to hear that one of the big drivers is not having control, which means by definition there really isn't much you can do about it.
0: Well, that's not true. If I might respectfully disagree with my long-standing co-host. So let's take the job situation. I think Michael Marmot called it job strain. A lot of people call it burnout. Now, there's no medical condition called burnout, but that doesn't mean that the feelings you get in a job can be significant. But burnout is really a manifestation of chronic stress. And there have been studies about what determines this feeling of chronic stress in the workplace that some people call burnout. And it could be that you've got a lousy boss who's micromanaging you and not allowing you to make your own decisions and set goals. It could be that there's unreasonable goals being set for you. It could be that the job you thought you were going into was not the job that turned out. It could be that you're a square peg in a round hole. And there are various solutions for this, which sometimes work and sometimes don't. Going to your supervisor, telling them about it, and seeking changes. Right down to maybe you are a square peg in a round hole and you're just in the wrong job for your skill set, in which case you need to look around for another job or the company needs to find you another place. So there are ways through this. Cognitive behavioral therapy can help talk you through that. And social policy, such as reducing disadvantage without taking away decision-making capacity from people, in other words, strengthening their decision-making capacity in an environment where you actually have more financial control of your life, will also reduce chronic stress. And that's possibly the hardest thing of all to change.
1: I mean, that's the thing, right? If we're talking about structural problems and we need structural solutions to them, not just sort of like go into a cupboard and take 10 deep breaths. We need things like social safety nets so that people don't find themselves in such incredible chronic stress situations that maybe there are state-based solutions for. For a takeaway for Daniel, people like Daniel who are kind of going, I think that the amount of stress that I'm under is not good for me. What do I do about it? Do we have some sort of like take-home messages here?
0: I think somebody in Daniel's situation, I've said it already, but I think someone in Daniel's situation where there's a level of complexity about your life, you might just need some help to understand what's going on, what are the core areas that you need to address, and how psychologically to frame your thinking so that you can deal with them more productively. And then somebody to hold your hand a little bit through that, where you can experiment and then get

0: some feedback and do that. So it's evidence-based therapy with a feedback loop to see how you go.
1: And then, as we were saying before, some societal level things that we can do, valuing things like green spaces, third spaces for connection, lifting up social connection, maybe social prescribing, understanding just how toxic chronic stress can be and what we can do as a society to help guard against it.
0: And high levels of employment, of good quality work that's well appreciated and well managed. Having money in your pocket. There's nothing like having money in your pocket to have a reduced level of stress.
1: Well, Daniel, excellent question. It's been really fun going through it. I hope it's been useful to you. If you have a question you want to ask, our email address is thatrash@abc.net.au.
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0: When you're sick and you take some medicine, you know that that treatment is safe because it's been tested, not just in labs and on animals, but on people. So what actually happens in a clinical trial? Who puts their hand up to be tested? And what's it like? This week, we're taking a peek at this vital component of a modern health system and how it's faring in Australia. This is Lab Notes from ABC Radio National. I'm Jonathan Webb. Today I'm speaking with Lauren Roberts, our health reporter in the Radio National Science Unit. G'day, Lauren.
1: Hello, how are you today?
0: Not too bad. Now, without hitting us with the entire textbook, how long have clinical trials been around? What's the history?
1: Look, the short answer is a very, very long time. One of the first recorded controlled clinical trials was a famous one from Dr. James Lint, and this was his scurvy experiment. Now, you probably know that in the 18th century, sailors on long sea journeys were coming down with scurvy, but no one quite knew what to do about it. And then in 1747, Lint took 12 men with scurvy and he divided them up into pairs. He gave some of them vinegar, some seawater, some vitriol, some a mix of garlic and mustard seed, but two men got two oranges and a lemon a day. And by the end of the week, he showed the oranges and lemons were a cure for scurvy.
0: I mean, that gives the bones of what's involved, but is there an exact definition of what makes a clinical trial a clinical trial?
1: I suppose that the easiest way to step through it is the phases of the trials. Like, we've got four different phases. Before we get to phase one, there's ethics approval. There's a lot of planning. There's a lot of lab research that goes into it. Phase one looks at the safety and dosage in a small group, so about 20 to 40 people. Phase two tests the safety and efficacy in a large group, so around 100, 500 people. Phase three confirms the drug kind of works as we expect and then looks for rarer side effects in a group of about 1,000 people or more. And then phase four, so that's monitoring for long-term effects after it's already been rolled out in a population.
0: So across those different phases, people talk about these trials being double-blinded and placebo-controlled. What's the best design for one of these trials?
1: So the gold standard is called a double-blind trial. And in a double-blind trial, neither the participants nor the researchers know who's getting a fake treatment or a placebo and who's getting the real one. So some participants get the experimental drug and others are given the placebo. So it's something like a sugar pill and it's got no active drug inside. But this isn't always appropriate. So there's a different kind of trial. It's called open label. And both participants and the researchers, they know that the treatment's being given. But this is the kind of trials that are being used if double blinding is not possible or it's not ethical. So these are used in new cancer research to test new therapies. And in these sorts of examples, you can't ethically give them a sugar pill or a treatment that would give them nothing. You are better off giving the entire cohort something.
0: And one thing that's maybe slightly counterintuitive, you don't have to be sick to take part in a clinical trial, do you?
1: No, that's right. And again, it kind of depends on the design of the project and what's being tested. But I'll give you a real-life example. So I spoke to a man called Tom who's taken part in three clinical trials, all to do with an eye disease called glaucoma. And the first one that he took part in was looking for early markers or early signs of the disease in the hope that maybe we could diagnose glaucoma a bit sooner. And really the only people that could take part in that specific trial were people with early stage glaucoma.
0: Right.
1: But other ones are looking for healthy people or people of a certain age or gender to test how the drug or the device works in that population.
0: And like

0: 6,500 registered trials recruiting for participants.
1: 6,500 currently recruiting.
0: Yeah, at the moment. And most of them are in Victoria and New South Wales, where there's bigger population and more developed clinical trial infrastructure. So they're registered trials with ethics approvals. And I should say some of those trials might be recruiting right around Australia.
1: Who pays for the trials?
0: Most of the funding to run clinical trials, that comes from commercial sponsors. So that includes pharmaceutical companies. But there's some other trials as well that get a mix of different funding. So some of it is government funded, some of it is not-for-profit funded, some of it is grant funded.
1: Do people get paid to take part in these things?
0: So the key word here is reimbursed. And it might sound a bit like splitting hairs, but to the research community, it is important. So people get reimbursed for their time. So they do end up with either a voucher or money in the bank, but how much someone's reimbursed really depends on their commitment. So some of these trials are really lengthy. They take years. And really the more time and commitment you put into taking part in the trial, the more reimbursement you may end up with.
1: Okay. That makes sense. And what happens if someone experiences a bad side effect, say? Because that's the whole reason we run these things, and not everything passes.
0: So there's a whole range of adverse events that someone can experience from taking a drug. And I will say is you're spot on. As drugs are rolled out, especially in the bigger stages, so like we're talking stage 3, stage 4 into big populations, we expect to see rare side effects. There's no drug that has zero potential side effects. It's taken seriously and monitored closely. If we are coming out with adverse events or side effects in those earlier stages, the trial may be scrapped. The trial may be paused. The trial may be redesigned to make sure that participants are safe. But Australia has a really, really good track record with this sort of stuff.
1: Well, that's very important to have in place, isn't it? How do people find out about these things, Lauren? I'm curious about what the experience for a participant is actually like. Is it something that the doctor suggests? And then what happens next?
0: Well, a lot of the researchers I spoke to said that you should be asking, or like that there is, if this is something that you're interested in, if you, an Australian, want to take part, there's kind of two ways that you can go about it. One is to have a look online. There's on the Australian government website, there is a whole clinical trials page which has a list of the current trials that are recruiting for participants in Australia. There may be something that appeals to you or that you are suitable for. So if there is a condition that you or someone that you love is struggling with, perhaps it's just a conversation with your doctor or specialist. So my friend Tom, who took part in a couple of glaucoma studies, he asked his optometrist in a conversation about whether there was anything he took part in.
1: Yeah, and it's fascinating that people can be that sort of proactive about it. Why should people think about it, Lauren? What's the argument for getting involved?
0: Well, it is a very personal subject, but we need people to participate in clinical trials in order for potentially life-changing medications to be approved. Because if these aren't trialed in people, we don't know that they're safe and they can't make it through to the next phase. And I suppose one of Australia's most famous participants was Richard Scollier. So we obviously had his memorial on Monday. He's a renowned pathologist, melanoma researcher, excellent all-round Australian who will be sadly missed. And he wrote this beautiful open letter to all Australians. And in it, he wrote about the pride he felt taking part in and advocating for clinical trials. So he wrote, "To all cancer patients, I encourage you to consider enrolling in research and clinical trials if on offer." And he also said, "And to the government and to the wider community, please keep funding science and medical research. This is the most impactful way that you too can make a difference." And Tom, who's taken part in these three clinical trials, he kind of echoed the same thing. He's, and this is Tom's words, he says, "The thought that I can, you know, help in this area is very, very rewarding, especially as I'm about to turn 80, and to have a sense of purpose at my age and stage is a really good thing." And again, these decisions and the pro-con and the weighing it up, it's a deeply personal decision for everybody. But the greater good is if more people take part in clinical trials, volunteer, it actually advances Australia's scientific knowledge.
1: And might help save some lives in the future.
0: It may just do, yes.
1: Thanks, Lauren, for sharing your lab notes with me.
0: And thank you very much for having me.
1: That was

0: health reporter Lauren Roberts. And if you are interested to learn more, you should definitely read Lauren's article about clinical trials. We'll put the link to that, as well as to the Australian Clinical Trials Registry, in our show notes. This episode of Lab Notes was made on Gadigal and Ngunnawal and Ngambri country. It was produced by Amy Briggs, and I'm Jonathan Webb. I'll catch you next week.
1: From an Ipswich fish and chip shop to the epicentre of Australian politics.
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5: Cassie McCullough with you on ABC Radio National this Friday afternoon to a quick preview of this weekend's Soul Search with Meredith Lake. Do you think you're a good listener? What about the people around you? Do you feel like they listen to you? You might feel that good listeners are thin on the ground these days, and you wouldn't be alone in that opinion. But listen to this.
6: I think one of the things that often comes up out of focus groups or when political parties try to get a feel for what's going on, one of the responses that comes back is people say they don't feel heard. They don't feel heard by the major parties, for example, or whatever. And I think this is a complex thing because sometimes there's a temptation to equate whether I'm being heard with whether I'm getting what I want.
7: And I wonder if we're actually a bit more sensitive to whether we've been listened to than whether we've been good listeners.
6: I think that's a really interesting point. And I think often there can be that sense of I'm not heard, but do I ask myself that question, have I heard the other? And not just what they've said, but heard what's beneath the words or what's in the unsaid? Have I asked myself that question?
5: That's Dr. Reverend Batchelard, who is trying to cultivate good listening, both in herself and in people who share her passion for silence and meditation. She's the founder of the Benedictus Contemplative Church in Canberra. And on Sunday, she's speaking to Meredith Lake about the power of deep listening on Soul Search at 5 p.m. on ABC Radio National. Now, while we're at it, here's a great little story you might have missed from Anthony Burke, the presenter of By Design. It's a series called Extraordinary Every Day, and in it we learn the story behind objects we think we know very well. This recent one was about the fascinating history of tea drinking, from being brewed in medicinal bowls to being jiggled in a tea bag. And this one solved a mystery I've been curious about for years, one about the people who insist on putting milk in the cup before the tea.
8: And, of course, milk was added because of porcelain cups. So, they had really fine porcelain cups and they couldn't put the boiling water into the porcelain because it would break. So they were using beautiful porcelain cups from China. And so they started adding milk so that milk would actually cool the cup, cup and break down the boiling water hitting the cups and then they wouldn't break.
9: And the tea bag.
8: The tea bag.
9: Yes.
8: How was it invented? There is two arguments. One says it was a New York tea merchant and his name was Thomas Sullivan and he sent his samples out in little tiny silk bags. Mm-hmm. The customers just dunked them straight in the hot water. They didn't realise he was sending that out just to carry the tea.
9: So the tea bag was a mistake?
8: It was a mistake, yeah. And so they used the silk bags and dunked the whole thing into boiling water. And then people started asking for more of the silk bags. And he thought, hang on a second, this is good business. I'm onto something, yeah.
5: Isn't that interesting, both of those things? My grandmother always told me that you put the milk in first so you could check whether it was off or not before wasting a nicely boiled kettle and pot of tea. But there you go. Find more Extraordinary Everyday segments. Just follow Anthony Burke's By Design on the ABC Listen app. Well, we're heading to the news, and after that, speaking out with Larissa Behrendt.

0: cyclist and two-time Olympian Rowan Dennis has pleaded guilty to driving while disqualified. Last year, the 36-year-old was banned from driving for 5 years because of events leading up to the death of his Olympian wife, Melissa Hoskins. She died after being struck by a car driven by Dennis outside their home in Adelaide's Inner North. Police caught Dennis driving last month, not far from where his wife died almost 3 years ago. An inquiry into 000 service outages across the country is underway in Canberra, with Telstra's CEO speaking first. Business reporter Adelaide Miller has more.
1: Telstra's Chief Executive Vicky Brady has confirmed the national outage Australia faced last week was due to a delayed software update and design changes within the telco that were not properly documented. It meant that the maintenance team, who were conducting work in the early hours of last Wednesday morning, didn't know about the changes, which led to an incorrect date spreading through the network.
2: Had the design change been properly documented and reflected in the maintenance procedures, the outage may not have occurred.
1: Vicky Brady said an investigation is underway and is not aware of any life-threatening outcomes caused by the outage.
0: Overseas, Iranian state media is reporting 7 people have been killed in the latest round of US strikes. Ali Crew reports.
3: The US says its forces have completed a 6th consecutive night of strikes on dozens of Iranian military targets. Iran state media is reporting American missiles struck close to the island of Keshem near the Strait of Hormuz, as well as in Bandar Abbas and Bushehr, the site of a nuclear power plant, while a number of people were killed in strikes on bridges in the town of Bandar Khamir in the country's south. Tehran has countered with missiles and drones targeted at US military bases in neighbouring states. In Qatar, authorities warned people to take shelter as a barrage of Iranian missiles targeted the nation. Iran also targeted Bahrain and Kuwait.
0: US President Donald Trump has accused China of extensive interference in the 2020 US elections, which he lost. In an address to the nation, he says the government is releasing documents showing China hacked 220 million voter files. He says the documents would reveal shocking vulnerabilities in election infrastructure, but the Reuters news agency says many appear to show the opposite or are not related to US election infrastructure at all. Mr. Trump did not say how the hacked information may have been used against the US.
4: The documents cover 5 major areas of concern. First, they show that over a period of years, starting during the 2020 election cycle, the People's Republic of China carried out what is believed to be the largest compromise of election data in history.
0: New research has found a native acacia has been almost wiped out over the past 3 millennia, with the only living populations found in the Flinders Ranges. The spidery wattle shrub has fallen from an estimated 49,000 plants before European settlement to just over 50 in 2021. Now only a few known small pockets survive in Arkaroola. Adelaide University PhD student Brittany Hogben says extra resources are needed to protect the species from extinction.
5: Like herbivore exclusion fences, and that keeps a lot of things like goats, rabbits, sheep away from the population. But these need constant maintenance, checking them, repairing them constantly. Replanting, you know, it doesn't end once you plant the plant. Like, you have to go and monitor it.
0: A controversial mural painted on a seawall along the South Esplanade at Glenelg is being restored. The mural was painted in 2024, with some residents opposing it at the time. Holdfast Bay Mayor Amanda Wilson says the artwork was always going to need maintenance because of its location.
6: Everyone I know loves it, and some of the comments are that it's out of place there, but the orange in it reflects the sunset perfectly, and it really elevates the area.
0: Australian DJ and music producer Josh Fawaz has added AI credits to his music on Spotify, including his chart-topping cover of Madonna's Like a Prayer. The number one song on Australia's national airplay charts has been the subject of speculation over whether it was produced using generative AI. Spotify's global head of artists, marketing and policy, Sam Duboff, told the ABC yesterday the streaming giant was urging legitimate artists to declare their use of AI using a new beta feature on the app. South Australia's weather: Port Lincoln 17, Port Pirie 17, Renmark 15, Mount Gambier 15, Adelaide it's currently 18.
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14: It's part of the reason why I'm now in academia is that I'm asking questions of journalism education. I think that encouraging journalists at a much earlier phase in their career rather than when they're in a newsroom is where we need to start. And I do think there's a strong case for Australian journalists to learn a lot more about colonial history and Australian history than they currently do. How do you get journalists to tell the truth? Well, we do. You have to be careful about where you get your information from. And verifiable facts that journalists work hard to produce are still available. You can find them at reputable sources. The media is a very wobbly term to describe all of the things we all consume every day. And I don't know, the media academics might want to jump in here. But I think journalism, to me, is truth-telling. Journalism is reliable, researched, verifiable facts. The ABC produces that kind of journalism. The Guardian produces that kind of journalism. On occasion, other outlets do as well. You can find it, and you can find informed opinion as well. Just follow the people who you trust. But this is a very real problem in media today, that the issue of trust and truth is eroding media institutions by the day.
15: Truth-telling and the media, the role of journalism in narrowing the space for permissible lies about colonialism. And Flashback takes a look back at the history of our Indigenous Socceroos. This is Speaking Out. I'm Larissa Behrendt. Lorena Allam is a Walkley Award-winning journalist with 40 years' experience working in the media. More importantly, she is also a Yuwalari and Gamilaroi woman, my country woman, and my cousin. After a 30-year career as a journalist and broadcaster at the ABC, she joined The Guardian Australia in 2018 as its first Indigenous Affairs editor, before taking up a role in academia at the University of Technology, Sydney. Much of her work has been focused on truth-telling and the role journalism can play in revealing truths about our past. Lorena also worked on the landmark Bringing Them Home inquiry and led the Indigenous collection at the National Film and Sound Archive. In the wake of the Voice to Parliament referendum, many First Nations people believe that Australians are indifferent at best to our people and histories. What is truth-telling in this context and what can it achieve? These are the key questions raised by Lorena in a recent keynote address she gave at Macquarie University in Sydney. Let's hear from Lorena Allam now.
14: Yama, everyone, and thanks for the invitation to come and speak to you all today. I'm going to be talking about truth-telling, changing minds and the media, three of my favourite subjects. And I just want to say at the start, this is not the talk I hope to deliver. There's been a bit of illness in my family, including me. So I'm not as prepared as I would like. So I only propose to speak for about half an hour. You'll be glad to know. And once I'm done, I'm hoping we will have time for comments and questions and conversation. Because I think that while we might approach the colonial history of Australia as subject experts or professionals, it is also something all of us deeply, personally are connected to. And there must be no hiding from that. So, excuse me. I had this naive view that I thought was unshakable, which is that by acknowledging the devastation, the devastating impacts of invasion, massacres and frontier war, assimilation, child removals, stolen wages and deaths in custody on Aboriginal people living today, we would become a more mature nation, at ease with the past, and that if we tell and understand these truths, they might even lead to justice. Now, over time, I've changed my mind about that. I've come to a very different view about the role and purpose of truth-telling and the role that the media has to play in it. My view has been informed by research I'm doing at Jumbunna with descendants of frontier violence all over Australia about how they want to do truth-telling in their home places, as well as work that I produced for a Churchill Fellowship in 2023-24. And I'd like to talk a little bit about that, because I think there are resonances, very strong resonances in Australia. It also comes from being a journalist for 40 years and over that time, as Michelle said, producing different kinds of history. What I've learned is that truth-telling is one step

along a bumpy road to understanding, and it is not even the first step. The International Center for Transitional Justice defines truth-telling as processes that focus on restoring the rights and dignity of sovereign citizen survivors and their descendants. Ones that seek accountability, acknowledgement and reparation, and redress for the harms they suffered. These can include legal and political reforms, investigations, prosecutions and reparations. The very broad areas that I think truth-telling processes should involve are a commitment to truth-seeking, a commitment to the publication, dissemination and ethical storage of the information gathered, research and truth-finding, and then truth-telling and listening, which must focus on dignity restoration, accountability, acknowledgement, apology, and then a commitment to teach, learn and review as ongoing anti-racism work. I've learned that truth-telling does not lead to justice. As the late sociologist Stanley Cohen puts it, the choice is not between truth and justice, but between the amount of past injustice that is and is not tolerable. International scholars are divided on whether acknowledgement leads to meaningful change. The Canadian historian Michael Ignatieff, and former politician, in a powerful essay in 1996 called Articles of Faith, argued that truth can be said and heard, but does not change the scaffolding of a society. Truth is truth, it is not institutional reform. Ignatieff said, a truth commission cannot overcome a society's divisions. It can only winnow out the solid core of facts upon which society's arguments with itself should be conducted. This winnowing, I believe, is the role we all play as historians and journalists and some, like me, who occupy that weird space in the middle of the Venn diagram between the two. Ignatieff argued the main purpose of truth commissions and other mechanisms of international justice are to establish a verified historical record that makes it impossible for political leaders and societies to continue denying, rewriting or ignoring past atrocities. They provide a space for an honest conversation about the past. They play an important role in civic education, provided, I think, the information they produce is publicly available, accurate, and reported on fairly by an engaged and informed media. Here's an example of what I mean. The National Inquiry into the Forced Removal of Aboriginal and Other Children from Their Families, or as we know it today, the Bringing Them Home Inquiry. The National Inquiry's small team worked from the offices of the Human Rights Commission. We travelled all over Australia. We took hundreds and hundreds of testimonies from Aboriginal and Other people, Indigenous organisations, foster parents, adoptive parents, state and territory governments, the churches, NGOs, missionaries and government employees. I was the inquiry's media officer, which meant walking a very fine line between raising public awareness and ensuring accurate reporting, as well as protecting some very vulnerable people from the glare of the media. The greatest impact of that inquiry was that non-Indigenous Australians felt something. Anyone with a heart could imagine how it feels to be taken from your parents, or to have your children taken off you, sent away to an institution, never seeing your family again. There was and remains enormous public feeling for the stolen generations. We even have a term now that we didn't have in 1995, not publicly used in such a way. In the almost 30 years since the inquiry's report was published, it has narrowed the space for denial about the stolen generations. It's generally understood now that almost a century of laws, policies and practices designed to forcibly separate our kids from our families has had an ongoing devastating impact. And in understanding this, it was the Australian people who were way ahead of their governments. It was people, public campaigning, public groundswell that led to the national apology in 2008. I mean, still, the denialists are among us. They probably always will be. Denial is very comfortable and addictive, like sugar. I think, as Thomas Paine said, to argue with those whose philosophy consists in holding humanity in contempt is like trying to administer medicine to the dead. I think some minds just can't and won't be changed. The overwhelming consensus is that the stolen generations happened. We teach this in schools now. We commemorate them in every

0: May 26. The 689-page final report, which was tabled in 97, reduced politicians to tears, but it also made 54 recommendations, some of them urgent, to support healing and reconciliation for the stolen generations. And the vast majority of those recommendations are unaddressed today. It is beyond distressing to have to hear our elders still asking for help with specialised mental health, disability and now aged care, things that we were asking for 30 years ago. Their records are still controlled by churches. Some of these records have been destroyed in the interim, some deliberately so for fear of legal challenges. And today our children are still being removed from our families in alarming numbers. Bringing them home has led to truth, but not change. I think there are some obvious criticisms of large-scale truth commissions, and I want to go through them because I think we need to think about how we do this work in Australia in light of these, what we understand the impact of them has been overseas. They can be performative, allowing governments to be seen to be doing something and leaving the heavy lifting burden to the communities who have already shouldered too much of the truth-telling responsibility. They can be driven by the state, which means specific and limiting terms of reference, strict reporting deadlines, budgetary constraints, ministerial review. They can be dumped by a change of government. They can stifle other civil society-led, more organic truth initiatives. And, of course, poorly designed testimonial processes can do further harm to already traumatised people. Truth commissions broadly run the risk of becoming apology factories for institutions keen to distance themselves from the past. The Yuruk Justice Commission was a groundbreaking inquiry, and a good many very talented and capable, respected Aboriginal people gave it their all. Over the course of the commission's hearings, which ended in 2025, 16 formal apologies were made by government ministers and departmental heads, including the police and the Department of Education. That's not to say that those apologies were not warranted or welcomed. They were. But apologies are hollow in the absence of accountability leading to structural change. In international reparative justice studies, apologies are considered the precursor to a guarantee against future repetition. In other words, sorry means you don't do it again. People cannot be asked to move forward and forgive if the hurt has not abated or continues to be perpetrated in different forms.
1: That was the first part of a keynote address given by award-winning journalist Professor Lorena Allam. With 40 years of experience working in the media, Lorena has been a formidable and reliable voice in Indigenous affairs. This is Speaking Out. I'm Larissa Berendt, and this is music from Thelma Plum.

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0: This week we're featuring a keynote address by Professor Lorena Allam. Lorena speaks about her Churchill Fellowship research into how the public discourse has been impacted in countries where truth-seeking processes are operating, including the UK, Ireland, Sweden and Norway. She also considers how truth commissions can narrow the space for permissible lies about our past.
3: In 2023, I travelled to Ireland and Norway, among other places, where I met journalists, lawyers, writers and grassroots activists to learn about how they did truth-telling in their home places. In the north of Ireland, the reporters there faced the challenge of having to cover terrible events that had a direct impact on their communities. They went home at night, could not escape the conflict when they went home. The ceasefire began in 1994 and the peace agreement was signed in 1998. But the legacy of decades of division are still very alive today. I was astonished by how unresolved so much is in Ireland. An estimated 3,700 people were killed, 47,000 injured by Republican and Loyalists, British paramilitaries and the UK security forces during the Troubles. A large number of those attacks were committed by paramilitaries acting in collusion with the British government. Around 54% of all those who died and 64% of all those injured were civilians. The Good Friday Agreement in 1998 included provisions for the early release of some prisoners, demilitarisation and paramilitary disarmament, but there was no provision for a truth commission, although it did require the UK to incorporate in Northern Ireland law the convention, European Convention on Human Rights. That led to the 1998 Human Rights Act, which mandated minimum standards of inquiry into conflict atrocities. And that meant families could use the law as a kind of truth-seeking mechanism to investigate the missing and murdered family members. They became known as legacy cases, public inquiries and coronial inquests, that sort of thing. In 2014, the Stormont House Agreement proposed setting up an independent commission on reconciliation. And inquests began to uncover serious deficiencies in police investigations at the time and the conduct of combatants. They used to call it the tea and sandwiches investigation, where if you did something, the police would invite you in for tea and sandwiches, particularly the role of the British government in all sides of the conflict. But then these legacy cases ground to a halt in 2023 when Boris Johnson passed the Northern Ireland Troubles Legacy Act and Reconciliation Act, I should say, which suspended all current and future investigations and offered conditional immunity to perpetrators in exchange for cooperation with the Reconciliation Commission. The truth-seeking just stopped. The Act was roundly condemned by everyone in Northern Ireland, one of the rare cases, I guess, where they all agreed on something.

Johnson's successor, the Labor PM Keir Starmer, committed to repealing it. And in 2025, they introduced a new bill, Labor introduced a new bill, which included a legacy commission and wound back some of the protections for perpetrators. But it still provided some of those, and that was challenged. So the Northern Ireland High Court found that parts of that act undermined the rights of victims. It's really complex legal stuff, I think it explains how lawfare is used to make people give up and go away. The Northern Ireland High Court found that the act undermined the rights of victims and the government had too much veto power over the disclosure of information. The UK government appealed that and earlier this year won. Amnesty International said that was a bitter blow to victims and their families who wanted access to important information held by the Crown. And now, of course, with Starmer's departure, the future of that bill is anyone's guess. As the old saying goes, justice delayed is justice denied. In Dublin, I met with my then Guardian colleague, Fintan O'Toole, tried not to fangirl around him. He described Ireland at the time as being in a cold peace, like a peace without reconciliation. He doesn't think true justice is possible. Too much time has passed. The protagonists have died, some of the evidence is gone, wasn't properly collected in the first place. He said, everybody knows that justice is never going to be had through the courts at this stage. You have over 1,000 unsolved murders, and some of those are by members of the IRA. Everybody knows that those guys, women in some cases, are never going to be successfully prosecuted. There are no witnesses left. You're talking about murders from 30 years ago. And anyway, he said, individual prosecutions where they do occur do nothing to address concerns about the broader issue of state collusion and impunity. He believes, as I do, I think, that an important part of reckoning involves perpetrators doing the work on themselves before looking outwards for the truth. This is what he said about this. There is a moral responsibility to keep history alive, but keep it alive in all its complexity and reality. I think the only thing that disarms tribalism is creating the space in which people don't point the finger at the other side, but start looking at themselves. Martin Doyle is the literary editor at the Irish Times and the author of a book called Dirty Linen. It's his history of growing up in Tully Leash in County Down during the Troubles. Tully Leash was known as the Linen Triangle, where all the finest Irish linens were produced. It's also known as the Murder Triangle because there was something like 20 violent deaths there during the Troubles. So his book is a really beautiful way of personal, place-based truth-telling, I think. And it's the kind of work that Aboriginal families are doing here. He said he told me he was about 8 years old and he learnt that an elderly neighbour had died and his first response to his mum was, "Who shot her?" And he said that was like a really strong a time where he realised that, you know, the Troubles had affected everybody, whether they had seen or witnessed anything or not. It was just the soup in which they grew up. He says most people on both sides didn't want violence, and he realised that talking to them, that we didn't know as much about their stories as we know about the combatants. You know, we've heard a lot from politicians and paramilitaries. We've heard the Hollywood treatment. But the victims, the average people's stories, haven't been as loudly told. Nobody comes out of the Troubles with a good reputation, he said, except the people who didn't succumb to sectarian violence. They were the mortar that held society together when violent extremists were trying to tear it apart. And I think that we need to try and find ways to be that mortar here in Australia. His language of trauma, loss, justice, truth, reconciliation, legacy, I heard those things all over Ireland. It was so familiar to me as a First Nations woman. And then Martin went on to say something very similar to what I hear our families say here today, which is, even after all that, he says, by sharing our stories, we build a ridge of common ground from which good things can grow. The Troubles were a blight on all our lives, and while things are so much better now, the spores are sadly still in the air. And when the past is very much alive in the present, when does truth-telling end? In Norway, I learnt there they think the answer is never, because truth is already at the heart of Sami culture. So Norway is a very wealthy country. It's the home of the Nobel Peace Centre. It's got a reputation of being very socially progressive, and it is. But Norway's history resembles pretty much every other colonial nation in its brutal repression of Sami people. I visited Sami land.

lands in Alta and Kautokeino in the far north of Norway, just 400 k's from the Arctic Circle, where I was wildly underdressed. The Alta region is the site of many Sami acts of resistance over time, which I had no idea about until I went there. A rebellion in the 1800s was brutally put down, the Sami leaders executed. Sami children were removed from their families and endured decades of punitive residential schools. They were forbidden to speak their language, practice their traditional way of life. In the 70s, Sami held a hunger strike and other protests at the damming of the Alta River and the forcible flooding of their living areas around Kautokeino. After almost a decade of that protest, the dam did go ahead, but it also paved the way for the establishment of Sami Parliament, a form of self-government, a voice, if you like. And in June 2018, Norway agreed to set up a truth commission. It had 12 members, four of whom were Sami, nominated by the Sami Parliament. Its job was to map Norway's historical treatment of Sami and Kvin, who are a Finnish ethnic minority, and examine the ongoing effects of Norwegianisation. It's a mouthful. We would call it assimilation, and suggest ways of furthering reconciliation. Sami were invited to give evidence, but it was all recorded in private. Sami spoke about the ongoing challenges for them, particularly around the current day battles with the Norwegian government over what they call the green transition. Sami say the wind farms take over crucial reindeer pastures and interrupt their breeding cycles. Rare earth and critical mineral mining puts pressure on rivers and natural resources. Sami call it the green colonisation. And they're characterised in the media as being anti-progress, anti-climate-friendly development. Some Sami I interviewed asked, what is the point of looking at historical injustice when there are ongoing battles about land and resources? Other Sami said they're more interested in cultural expression, revival and healing within their own communities and engaging in a process with the government. Most of them agreed that Norwegian people needed to know more about their history as Norwegians. But they wondered how Norwegians would even learn this if truth commissions hold their evidence in private. Professor May-Britt Utsi is an expert on Sami joik, or song tradition, and a former rector of the Sami Ala Skola, or university. She spoke to me about Sami art and culture as a form of truth-telling that is practiced daily. Her family are from Finland, close to the Russian border, and she talked about how colonisation interrupted the transmission of joik, of songs and knowledge after World War II. But those were buried in memory. And she told me about her father, who was born in 1923. He learned joiking and he used to compete with his family, his cousins, about who was the best at remembering all the words, she said. They were travelling one day along a fjord by boat on a remote peninsula in Finland, and he just suddenly burst into song. And she was shocked. She said, he saw this land and remembered this song from old times. It was just amazing for me to discover what had happened. Why didn't you teach us? I said. He said, nobody cared. And that was why I started researching our traditions. Professor Utsi is not interested in talking about truth commissions or hearings or reports. The truth is already in our culture, she said. Truth comes through language, soul, art, those things, because they're nourishing for us as Indigenous people. So in Australia, what can we learn from these disparate colonial experiences? Firstly, I think there are many different kinds of truth seeking. The kind I think I'm most excited about, if that's the right word, is the kind being designed and driven by people themselves in local, meaningful place-based ways. And that's things like descendant perpetrators, survivor perpetrators coming together on country to navigate a way forward. Because I think in that scenario, country comes first. And it is a way that we can tell all the layers of the story that belong to country. And it is where I think the most meaningful conversations are happening. Secondly, I think truth-telling requires participation from all of us. And that's why I said at the beginning, we come to this place, we all walk this country, we all have a responsibility to know what happened in our home places, what happened to the people who walked there before you. You should learn that. You should learn that as an Australian, not just as an historian.

0: And thirdly, done right, it works. Truth-telling works to narrow the space for lies. When it is accompanied by good public information and education, that blend, as I say, between history and journalism. I'm a big believer in history journalism, where you can get it published. It's not easy to do. But as an example, and the final example, I want to talk about a series I produced for The Guardian that ran for 8 years from 2018 called The Killing Times. It was a collaboration with the University of Newcastle's Massacre Map team. I'm not sure if any of you guys are here today. Love to see you after if you are. Led by the late Professor Emerita of History, Dr. Lyndall Ryan. I'd known Lyndall in my previous life as an ABC broadcaster. And had I not had that experience, I wouldn't have had the courage to take this on because it is an enormously fraught and complex history. But I called Lyndall and I asked her how we might collaborate on a version of her map that could be publicly published in the media. She said to me the map had stalled at a crucial point. They had got to West Australia and had yet to look at it, but she was desperate to find the money to finish the job so they could analyse the data and see what it was showing them. At the time, I had two Melbourne University journalism students working with me. I suggested that three of us could adopt their methodology and try to map WA. Then at least we could say we had finished the country and we could do a bit of data analysis about what it was showing us. I apologise to those two students every time I tell this story. Lyndall saw the mutual benefit in that and shared with us the data her team had so far collected. And so from that point, we collaborated. There were two main criteria for inclusion on the map. One, it had to be a site where more than six people were killed. This number was something Lyndall had to defend forever after. And it is a very conservative starting point. International just genocide studies say that often that number is much lower. What constitutes a massacre is much lower. And more than six limited all the many incidents on the frontier where handfuls of our people were shot and killed by colonists. And two, we only added sites where we had three corroborating colonial sources, like newspaper reports, diaries and so on, although Aboriginal oral histories were also included. This conservative approach, I think, was partly informed by Lyndall's experiences during the nasty history wars of the 90s. I think she wanted to be able to say that this was what the colonial record said had happened. It was the first attempt at such a map, hopefully not the last. It is just the starting point for future research and publication. And as I say, my poor students and I read some truly unspeakable accounts of frontier violence written by the perpetrators themselves. And I don't think I'll ever be able to rinse that out of my brain. Using the team's methodology, we confirmed 16 sites in WA, knowing, of course, there were many more. But we had enough to publish our version. And in the publishing, we made the map searchable by postcode. So I wanted people to understand what had happened in their home places, bringing it back to the individual responsibility to learn. And anticipating the denial and backlash, about which Lyndall was way more calm than I was. She was amazing. We also made very clear all the sites on the map where more than six colonists were killed. Applying the lessons I learnt during bringing them home, I knew it was important to tell the human stories behind these numbers. So I wanted to talk to Australians who were coming to terms with this history in their own personal lives. I went out and spoke to descendants on all sites, like survivor, descendants and perpetrators. We even told the story of one person who was descended from both a survivor and a perpetrator in Queensland. Some of these people had never come forward before and were terrified about speaking up in public. As you can imagine, it's a very difficult legacy. So those stories were published along with the map. And Lyndall, as we know, was a groundbreaking historian and a dear friend to many of you and me. After she died in 2024, we continued to collaborate with the team until they produced the final version of the map in 2025. It is now archived. The series wasn't just the map, though. It was that kind of reporting that I just talked about. We had news reports, analysis, features, maps, articles, video, podcasts, opinion pieces. For 8 years, I kept this up. Every time we published something, the backlash inevitably came from the usual suspects. It was nasty and violent and abusive. But most interesting to me was how important the colonial newspapers were as a source of information. Journalists were reporting stories that challenged the code of silence, even as their employers at those newspapers were actively trying to cover it up. The Sydney Herald actively campaigned against the punishment of the perpetrators of the Mile Creek Massacre in 1839, who slaughtered 28 Wiradjuri men, women and children. The Herald of 1839 said, "The whole gang of black animals," sorry, mob, in here I should have warned you at the start, "are not worth the money the colonists will have to pay for printing the silly documents on which we have already wasted too much time." It also unsuccessfully opposed the death sentence handed out to seven of the 11 men. In 2023, the Herald formally apologised. "We acknowledge that today's generation is not responsible for the sins of earlier ones, yet we can help heal old harms nonetheless. We also respectfully argue that the capacity to recognise a past wrong is the sign of a strong future," is what the then editor Bevan Shields wrote at the time. The truth is, the media in Australia has always been a cog in the colonial machine. It was owned and operated by colonists who had a financial and political interest in the dispossession of First Nations here and elsewhere in the empire. The Herald's owner at the time of the Mile Creek Massacre, Alfred Ward Stevens, was a friend of one of the wealthy men who funded the defence of those 11 perpetrators. Elsewhere in the 1800s, the chairman of the Melbourne Stock Exchange and aged journalist Robert Wallen, editor of the Victoria Colonist and Western District Advertiser Gilbert Robertson, and the editor of The Age Arthur Windsor were all sons of enslavers. Media historians really have a responsibility to research this history properly so we can better understand the role that journalism played in sowing permissible lies about Aboriginal people in the past, as much as we can winnow them out in the present. As a First Nations journalist of 40 years or so, I can tell you the deep structural racism that is baked into Australian media will only be seen and begin to change when a full accounting of this history is done. The media had a role in colonising Australia, and it has a role today in telling the fuller history of how we got here. I still believe, though, you're going to think I'm naive for this, but good reporting can inform and educate the nation. I've seen it happen in my career, and I think it is at the heart of truth-telling. The Guardian published The Killing Times. The Herald apologised. I mean, it's proof that can be done. Good journalism can be like a truth commission. Bad journalism is obviously the opposite of that. I think that using the media as a vehicle for truth-telling is still possible, and in fact, it is the key space where we can engage with our fellow Australians to talk about what was already known but officially denied. But of course, the media needs to do some truth-telling on itself. I'll finish with this thought from Nagaja woman Theona Counsellor, who is descended from survivors of the Brutinal Springs massacre in WA in 1854. She is much more besides. She's a singer and the most incredible poet and performer too. Theona said, "They say it happened so long ago, get over it. Yes, let's get over it. Just tell it right. Tell it truthfully first. You can't get over something if you don't even know what happened." Yalu. Thank you.
1: That was just a wonderful address. And I think in the context of thinking about the theme of this conference and the kind of power of those collaborations between media and academic historians, I think I can't think of someone better to talk about the power of those collaborations than Lorena. And thank you so much for that wonderful keynote. We have about 15 minutes for questions. So I think we have two roving microphones. If you have questions, please raise your hand and we'll call on you.
2: Thank you. I thought that was excellent, as we all did. So I appreciate that. This is probably a naive question, but the quality of journalism has declined so much in recent years. How can we actually get journalists to tell the truth?
0: I think it's part of the reason why I'm now in academia is that I'm asking questions of journalism education. I think that encouraging journalists at a much earlier phase in their career rather than when they're in a newsroom is where we need to start. And I do think there's a strong case for Australian journalists to learn a lot more about colonial history and Australian history than they currently

0: We do. How do you get journalists to tell the truth? Well, we do. You have to be, I think you have to be careful about where you get your information from. And verifiable facts that journalists work hard to produce are still available. You can find them at reputable sources. The media is a very wobbly term to describe all of the things we all consume every day. And I don't know, the media academics might want to jump in here, but I think journalism to me is truth-telling. Journalism is reliable, researched, verifiable facts. The ABC produces that kind of journalism. The Guardian produces that kind of journalism. On occasion, other outlets do as well. You can find it, and you can find informed opinion as well. Just follow the people who you trust. But this is a very real problem in media today, that the issue of trust and truth is eroding media institutions by the day.
1: I guess I had a question that follows on from the previous one and obviously your talk, which is in a world where audiences are kind of atomizing and fracturing, and you mentioned at the beginning the sort of the impossibility of giving medicine to a dead person, which is just a brilliant image. How do we reach those audiences that are toxic and throwing more crap and more untruths and taking it in as well? There's a kind of a pernicious relationship between the naysayers and the audience for the naysayers. Can that be broken somehow, or how do we continue to navigate expanding that notion of truth? And you have outlined that it has slowly been absorbed, into school syllabuses and so on. What can we aspire to, do you think, in terms of our ambition to extend truth telling as broadly as possible?
0: I think that as historians and journalists, we need to be able to defend our work robustly and defend it sometimes at personal cost. I think if you're going to publish something that attracts, you should be able to speak to your work and do it without fear and favour. I think that's very important. But I also think we need to back each other. When someone's willing to speak up and change the narrative, denial it's a tool of the state. It's not just a human response. So there are ways in which denial, the backlash against people is sometimes unsustainable for individuals. So if somebody is saying something you support and you agree with, you've got to back them up. As historians and as journalists, I would say we just need to keep doing the work and not and be on the front foot about promoting it, calling out falsehoods and lies where they exist. Doing more, I think, in public. I know that sounds it sounds like a difficult thing to do, but we all have a voice, and it's important that if you have those skills, you should use them.
2: Can I ask your thoughts about where the Urich Commission led to? I mean, it has led to what looks as though it's going to be a treaty, even if the opposition says they're going to unwind it. Do you think there's been more good than harm done there?
0: Yes, I think what Yuruk has done, it's the first time a government has agreed to a process like this. We've learnt a lot from that process. I think, as I said in my talk, what it does is narrow the space for denial, and it has certainly done that. There were 16 apologies. Now there are 16 departments who need to live up to those apologies, I guess. So it is a very slow process of holding people to account. But as you highlighted, the problem with a lot of these processes, particularly ones that are mandated by state and territory governments, is that they can turn on a dime depending on the whims of whoever's in power. And it's partly why I think the kind of one-on-one interpersonal truth-telling work that people are doing in their home places is really meaningful, because it's coming from people from the ground up. So that's not to say those things all should work together. We should use every mechanism we have available. And big public truth commissions are great. They serve a particular purpose, as I said, to educate the public, to narrow the space for bullshit. But on this, at the same time, it's important for us all to go and do the work. Go back and look in your family tree. Go back and do some research about where your people come from.

0: wondering, everything feels so fast now, like the speed at which news and journalism is produced and then consumed and disseminated is so much faster, and it feels like it's getting faster and faster all the time. Obviously, the Killing Fields series is such a great example of journalism that arrested people and held attention for a really long time and continues to have an afterlife, I think, in public discussion. But I'm just wondering if you feel from your insider perspective, is there something inherently at odds with the way that journalism and news is functioning today for Australians? Is it at odds with then the slowness and the kind of labour that often comes with good, rigorous historical research? Historians and journalists have been asking that question for a long time, but I'd just love to hear you reflect on that.
1: Yeah, it is. In newsrooms, I think there's a real tension there all the time between deep investigation, which is what we all want to get stuck into, particularly if we've got a really good story, and having to meet the needs of that churn. I think one of my colleagues used to call it the perpetually flushing toilet of live TV. So I think that it is a dilemma in newsrooms broadly, but I do think there's a hunger among news consumers for deep and thoughtful information. And so that's why I think things like the Monthly and the Saturday Paper do so well, because they step outside the day-to-day cycle and they're providing people with thoughtful reportage. Individual journalists do that now. I'm thinking Rick Morton's excellent work around the Royal Commission on into robo-debt. There are many others who do that work. I think you just need to find the places where it's being produced, but it is a problem. It is a challenge for newsrooms everywhere to maintain attention. I mean, I don't know. Ed Cooper wrote a great piece in the Guardian yesterday about, I won't mention the name of a Channel 9 person who's gone rogue in the last week. And it's a great piece. It's all about the attention economy and how the algorithm is controlling our news consumption and manipulating our understanding of each other. And it's interesting when I talk to other journos who are out, like talking to average Australians when they've been on an election campaign, people in communities are not that. There's this strange disconnect between who we are really and the stuff we think we are that's being fed to us on social media. So it's a challenge. His work is interesting, Ed Cooper, if you would want to check him out.
2: David Marr's book, Killing for Country, was he's written about how it was partly enabled by Trove, which he and his partner were exploring during the COVID lockdowns. I wondered if you could just, I am conscious of time, just say something briefly about how digital repositories and full text sources have helped to enable the development of the work of Lyndall Ryan and the Killing Time series that you ran.
1: Trove is just a wonder, and we should protect it with our lives. I know we all feel like that, but truly it is. And it made a lot of research possible, particularly during COVID lockdowns. And Lyndall was really heavily interrupted their research in 2020. And for journalists who in newsrooms where there isn't the kind of budget to travel a lot, it is a really vital resource. And so much more of our colonial history really needs to be in that digital archive. There's stuff in the digital archive that will blow your mind. Last year, I published a story in The Guardian as a series called The Descendants. I don't know if anyone saw it, but it was an extension of the Killing Times, where we were going out and meeting with people on country who were coming to terms with finding, as David did, a bunch of murderers in the family tree. And my colleague Sarah Collard and I, thanks to the hard work of librarians digitising sources, found a colonial diary in which this colonist had admitted to killing at least 19 people on the frontier, information that had never been made public before, because he used a kind of code, an actual code, Masonic bizarre code, in which he wrote in his journals in the 1850s about killing people, and we cracked this code. So the archive is full of amazing things.

0: things, as you all know. Yeah, I think we need to protect it with our lives.
1: That was Professor Lorena Allam. She was speaking at Macquarie University. When I found out Lorena was giving the keynote, I knew it would be worth recording. Her work is groundbreaking and her resilience is admirable. I hope you gained as much from her words as I did. That's the show for now. Join us again next time for more stories from across Indigenous

Speaking Out is produced by Janaea Gibbs-Muir. Our senior producer is Jay McAllister. And as always, you can find us on social media via ABC Indigenous or on ABC Listen, along with our Titter Show Away, hosted by the fabulous Rudy Bremer. I'm Larissa Berendt, and this is Speaking Out.

0: Why did Matthew Flinders write such saucy letters to his best friend, George Bass?
1: Who really chopped off Chopper's ears?
0: And why did they name a swimming pool after an Australian Prime Minister who drowned?
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2: You're listening to ABC Radio National. Cassie McCullough with you for another minute or two. Just looking at what's ahead of us this Friday afternoon. On Late Night Live at 4, when Indian Prime Minister Narendra Modi visited Australia last week, both he and Prime Minister Anthony Albanese were keen to condemn violent extremism and commit to combating the threat of terrorism. For us in Australia, that threat became real at Bondi Beach. But for India, they face a constant threat, which they blame on Pakistan. And now they say unless Pakistan does more to stop terrorism, they'll cut off their water supplies.
3: Prime Minister Modi, India's Prime Minister, famously said that blood and water could not mix. It was essentially him saying that because of Pakistan's support for terrorism, India could not necessarily continue to be complacent about that threat and that it could eventually take a step to prevent water from flowing into Pakistan.
2: South Asia expert Michael Kugelman talking to David Marr here more on Late Night Live after 4 to find out how India is trying to control the mighty Indus River, which flows down from the Himalayas into Pakistan. And later on the Radio National Hour at 6 with Fran Kelly, not one but two concert pianists in the studio playing together. The acclaimed British-Australian performer Jason Gillam is about to embark on a national tour with his great friend and collaborator, Palestinian pianist Iyad Sugaya. They'll be performing works by Debussy, Mozart, Ravel, side by side. Don't miss that. That's at 6. But next, conversations. And today, Sarah Kanoski's guest is the former Prime Minister of New Zealand, Jacinda Ardern, who grew up as a Muslim, a Mormon, and led her country through the tragic aftermath of the Christchurch terror attack. She now calls Australia home. So that's right after the news. Here on ABC Radio National. I'm Cassie McCullough. Have a great afternoon.

0: ABC News with Olivia Mason. Good afternoon. Former professional cyclist and two-time Olympian Rowan Dennis has pleaded guilty to driving while disqualified. Rachel Forbes has more.
1: The 36-year-old was banned from driving for 5 years and handed a 17-month prison term, suspended on a 2-year good behaviour bond last year for the events leading up to the death of his Olympian wife, Melissa Hoskins. Ms Hoskins died after being struck by a car driven by Dennis outside their home in Adelaide's Inner North. Police caught Dennis driving last month near where his wife died 2.5 years ago. In the Adelaide Magistrates Court today, Dennis pleaded guilty to driving while disqualified. The charge, as well as his breach of bond, was referred to the District Court, where he's scheduled to appear in September.
0: The state government says police seized more than $100 million worth of assets from serious offenders in the last financial year. It says property confiscated includes more than 500 vehicles, real estate, cash and luxury watches. The government says the proceeds from assets they've seized are directed to funds for justice rehabilitation and victims of crime. The co-owner of a Mount Barker restaurant says he has no plans to move to make way for a new school. The state government yesterday announced a $61 million primary and preschool facility will be built on Heisen Boulevard. Walk the Duck co-owner David Keir says his business has a 9-year lease with the site's landlord. He's told 891 ABC Adelaide the government contacted his business on Wednesday to alert him they'd be acquiring the land.
2: We've got an amazing team of staff too. You know, we employ 12 to 14 people. They've all got a job here and we're like a big family here. So we've invested everything in here to be here solid for 10 years onwards. It's very important to us.
0: Acting Premier Khayyam Maher says a lot of consideration is given to identify where to build community infrastructure. He says the Department for Infrastructure and Transport works closely with those affected by compulsory acquisitions.
3: When there are critical infrastructure needed, and I think everybody recognises the need for more and better infrastructure, schools and other infrastructure in Mount Barker, there's a process that I know DIT and departments go through in relation to what are the best places for those to be supplied.
0: A community environmental group from Anglesey on the Great Ocean Road is claiming a victory after a mining company's plan to extract groundwater was knocked back. Alcoa sought approval from Southern Rural Water to extract 1,500 megalitres of groundwater a year over 10 years to pump into its former mine pit. Yesterday, the water regulator refused Alcoa's application, saying it would have posed an increased risk of acid generation and no-flow days in the Anglesey River and estuary. Keith Shipton from Friends of the Anglesey River says he's overwhelmed with the decision.
4: Well, it's a combination of surprise and delight, really. It's been a 5-6 year struggle. I just want to thank everybody who's been involved. It's been a joint effort from an educated, switched-on community.
0: Overseas, a large landslide has buried houses in China's southwest. Correspondent Alison Horn has the details.
5: China's state media is reporting the large landslide hit the mountainous region of Chongqing in the country's southwest early this morning. The reports say several residential buildings have been damaged, homes are buried, and people are still trapped under the rubble. Any fatality numbers are not yet known, but social media vision shows buildings buried under dirt and large rock boulders with people running away from the scene. Alison Horn, ABC News, Beijing.
0: Hints of an atmosphere have been discovered on a rocky Earth-like exoplanet, which astronomers say is the best place to look for life outside of our solar system. The BBC's Paddy Maguire reports.
6: The researchers at Harvard University say the exoplanet, that's a planet that orbits a star outside our solar system, is the best place so far discovered to look for alien life. 49 light-years away, LHS 1140b firstly falls within its dim star's habitable or Goldilocks zone, as our Earth does in relation to the Sun. Then, a new technique has observed traces of helium, indicating it has an atmosphere. Having an atmosphere suggests a more stable climate, which would regulate temperature and potentially trap liquid water, which in turn could viably support life.
0: South Australia's weather, Port Lincoln and Port Pirie 17 degrees and sunny. Renmark 15, Mount Gambier 15, Adelaide it's currently 19 degrees.
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18: My guest today describes herself as a sensitive overthinker, which has been both an asset and a liability in the various jobs she's had, from delivering supermarket flyers on her push bike, to working the counter at a fish and chip shop, to ringing up groceries, to being the Prime Minister of New Zealand. Jacinda Ardern was elected Prime Minister in 2017 and re-elected in a landslide in 2020. During her 5 years in office, she led her country through the terrorist attacks in Christchurch, through floods and volcanic eruptions, and of course, through the COVID pandemic. This was at the same time as she was raising her baby daughter, who was born 8 months after Jacinda was sworn in as Prime Minister. Hi, Jacinda.
19: Hi.
18: Let's begin in a tiny town deep in the middle of a vast pine forest where you spent your early years. What took your family to this part of New Zealand?
19: So my father was a policeman, and there was a bit of a practice back in the day where, you know, once you took your exams that allowed you to move up the ranks, that you would need to then go and find a posting that would allow you to then move into that level. And, you know, the first really available posting that came up was Murupara, and it was a little harder to fill. They only had three police officers. They covered a pretty expansive area. The nearest assistance was an hour away. And the sergeant at that station would live in the house in front of the station.
18: What did you observe about him as a policeman?
19: It was so interesting because when I came to write about those years and write the anecdotes, I remember, you know, including the time that when cutting through to go and get, you know, a mixed bag of lollies down at the dairy, you know, barefoot as we would do with our 25 cents in our pocket, you know, coming through the parking lot and seeing my dad surrounded by gang members and on his own, and just, you know, observing what was obviously a pretty intimidating situation, and then believing that the only way he could get out of that must be physical force, and then him telling me later that that was not what he did, that his, you know, that he really always focused on talking, negotiation, you know, trying to see someone else's perspective. He was my first example of power, and he chose to use it in a very particular way. He was always focused on what had led someone to that situation, and he was always thoughtful about people's dignity.
18: So you, your family were living in this sort of police accommodation. What kind of home did your mum make for you and your sister there?
19: Mum and Dad decided that if we were going to a place where there was not a lot of entertainment, that they would invest an extraordinary proportion of their income in buying a VCR. And I remember this because they would remind us constantly of how expensive this piece of machinery was. And then there was the Crown Lynn, you know, dinner set that Mum and Dad got for their wedding, and, you know, it was only to be used on special occasions. And there was one plate in particular that hadn't, you know, obviously when it had fired, didn't stay flat, so it spun. And if you got the spinning plate at Christmas, you were on dishes. You know, these little things about the trinkets that followed us through life, and were all part of Mum's ritual of trying to make a house a home. And so even though we moved into this rather sterile, you know, box, you know, white block box, Mum hanging curtains and planting pansies and trying to make it a home. But whenever I've gone back, I try and imagine what it would have been for my mum driving into that place for the first time with her two girls, one of which hadn't started school before, that was me, her having no friends, no connection, no job other than cleaning the police station and trying to build a life there where you're the policeman's wife. It's a pretty tough way to start in a small community.
18: Well, she went through a tough time emotionally while
19: she
18: your
19: did.
18: Family were there. What do you remember about that as a little girl? Like, how was it clear to you that things were going on?
19: You know, I remember the homemaking side of things. I remember, you know, her making outfits for the, you know, our church play. And I, you know, remember her being present. I don't remember the lead up to what I now know was her breakdown, her nervous breakdown. All I remember is being home with her one day when she was crying at the kitchen sink. And when I came into the room, her not really acknowledging that I was there, but running instead to the neighbour's house and me trying to follow her, and my neighbour telling me I needed to go home. And interesting that that conveyed gravity to me, because I knew my mum would not let me be at home by myself. And so I have a very vivid memory of that, but I don't remember her staying in bed. And that's because she would get up and get us to school and then she would go back to bed. You know, she tried to maintain a sense of normality for us.

0: In terms of her moving through that period, she took up a hobby.
1: Yeah, trout fishing. Like, I can't imagine, like, of all the things, but I definitely remember that somewhere along that period these two things aligned. Yeah. You know, she started trout fishing and she'd take my sister and I, and it was...
0: Even here I can see the excitement. Oh, as you remember that, Jacinda?
1: I mean, it was already a pretty isolated place. It was like she, you know, isolation on steroids. Mum driving out to this spot that she'd heard, you know, all I remember are muddy banks and her just casting and casting. And my sister and I playing with sticks.
0: I mean, did she catch trout?
1: She caught, well, I'm sure she caught more than one. I only remember the one. But I remember bringing it home and Dad smoked it. I remember thinking it was really delicious. But yeah, that's Mum. You know, she was going to find a way through.
0: You describe her as a classic Kiwi woman in the book. Is that part of it, finding a way through?
1: It felt like a really dangerous thing to kind of try and describe what that was. What is it that makes a quintessential New Zealand woman? And I'm not sure I could adequately express that in a modern time. But at that time, it felt to me like pragmatic, you know, pretty forward-focused, thoughtful about the community she was in, you know, just a doer, yeah.
0: Her church community was a big part of getting through as well. Mm. Had your parents been raised as Mormons, Jacinda?
1: Not my mother. My mother converted after she'd met my father, not because of him, she's always very quick to say. My father, my nana converted to Mormonism when he was young, and so he went to the Latter-day Saint boarding school in Hamilton, so it's always been a part of his life, but not my mother's.
0: No. Is there a big Mormon population in New Zealand?
1: Yeah, there's a reasonable community. They tend to be, tends to be a bit larger around the city centres, but actually you'll see chapels dotted all through the country. It's, I wouldn't say a huge community. In most of the places I grew up, it was small. Morrinsville had 50 Mormons that would come in from the surrounding area.
0: Is that including your family?
1: Oh, yeah, totally, absolutely. I mean, at our school, it was me and my sister. And so I've never really had a big Mormon community around me growing up.
0: So Morrinsville is where your dad was transferred in 1988. Where was your new home?
1: Well, actually, his base was Hamilton, 30 minutes out. But yes, we moved to Morrinsville in part because Mum and Dad were, you know, he had this new job in Hamilton as a detective and needed a new place to live. And at that time, my mother's parents, who had an orchard in the nearby town of Morrinsville, were looking to move on. And so they purchased my grandparents' little orchard. I have no idea what they were thinking. You know, when I think about it now.
0: Why?
1: I think,
0: what do you mean?
1: Oh, well, you know, he was Dad, you know, in this really significant job, and they bought, you know, what was an operational orchard. Also financially stretched as well. You know, I know that now, taking on that particular mortgage. But they kept it running as an orchard.
0: And did you and your sister have to help out?
1: Yeah, I don't remember it feeling like, you know, that we were on these assigned duties and it would all fall over if we didn't fulfil them. But we did help because Dad was obviously working full-time and he'd come home and out, he'd, you know, get out of his work clothes and go out and then spray the trees or do some pruning. I remember being desperate to be useful but also sometimes getting in the way. And so I learnt to drive the Massey Ferguson tractor at quite a young age. One day Dad had finished pruning the nashi trees and he asked me just to drive the Massey down in between the trees so he could hurl the clippings onto the trailer on the back. And I would have been about 12 and I hopped on and my memory just failed me. And so I unfortunately just put my foot onto the clutch and started coasting down the hill, not realising what I'd done. My dad just trying to jump on because I'm coasting. I was on a, as I say, a hill. I was coasting at quite some speed.
0: A New Zealand hill. Like,
1: a New Zealand
0: not nothing.
1: Hill. So I was picking up a bit of forward momentum. And he, as soon as I hit the first tree and just took it out, I rolled straight over the top of it. He was jumping on trying to get me before I hit the second. And I'm in a full blind panic at this point and can't see what I've done wrong. He got on before I hit the second, thankfully. But he had a massive bruise down the side of him and how he could easily have rolled over the top of him. So I became a bit fearful of driving after that. I would happily drive the motorbike. You know, I eventually got back on the tractor, but I was terrified of learning to drive. But there was no way when I was eligible for my learner's license, my mum and dad were going to drive me around any more than they needed.

0: to.
1: So did your dad end up teaching you?
0: Or he did. He was much better at it than my mother. My mother was terrified of me driving. I remember once going for a drive to Te Aroha, so you get a bit of open road, and I got up maybe to 80, and Mum just started, like, almost a mild scream, just couldn't cope with the speed, made me pull over in the middle of the road.
1: Every Sunday after church, your family went and had lunch with your dad's parents. Mm. Tell me about your Nana. What sort of woman was she, your dad's mum?
0: Gladys, I wish that I had been in politics when she was alive, because Gladys was the political animal in our family. But when she was 12 when I died, so I didn't really appreciate that. I just knew that she didn't like the National Party. I knew that she was strident about her support for Labor. She's of Scottish heritage. And I thought for a really long time that my Nana had either been born in Scotland or at least visited. Then she'd have pictures of the family castle and the tartan was all through the house, and, you know, she would make Scottish food, fried scones and shortbread, and never stepped foot in Scotland. Even, I think, encouraged my father to learn the bagpipes. And I think, sadly, it was probably because her mother migrated from Scotland with just her son, met my great-grandfather, who was Scottish heritage, but from Australia. They had my Nana. And then when my Nana was about 8, she passed away. And so I think Scotland was her connection to her mother.
1: My guest on Conversations today is former Prime Minister of New Zealand, Jacinda Ardern. As you say, your Nana died herself when you were just 12 or so. In the years after that, you and your sister found a photo of your granddad. How did that lead to you discovering a family secret?
0: So my sister was an avid photographer, and so we repurposed part of the old packing shed on the orchard with old secondhand photography equipment that we found in garage sales, and, you know, we'd tape up the windows. And I remember this kind of, you know, smelly, musty shed where we would develop photos together. And we'd found some old, after my Nana had passed away, we found some old slides, and my sister said, oh, we can develop these and take a little look at them. And one of them was this picture of my grandfather holding a swan by its legs, obviously dead, and next to him, my father. And every kind of thing, this is a strange image because I didn't know you could hunt swans in New Zealand. Are they not ornamental? Also just the age, it didn't quite look like, my grandfather looked quite young relative to also my father. So anyway, we took it down to show Dad. I just remember Dad matter-of-factly saying, that's not me, and just being so shocked because it just so clearly in my mind was him. And he said, no, it was, you know, this other person who worked an associate of my grandfather's. And, you know, I kind of remember just putting that thought aside, thinking it's a bit unusual, okay, moving on, until some years later my sister was doing her biology homework and as an experiment ran my grandfather and my father's blood type through her little table and declared that that wasn't possible. And yeah, that was that.
1: And so did your dad immediately explain what the story was? Or how did you make sense of that?
0: No, that's not how families deal with secrets, is it? I just remember, you know, and that's not to say that we were never misled on anything. It was more that it was never fully revealed, I think, to him, and though therefore never fully revealed to us. It was all through these little micro moments that you pick up on that when you put them together form a picture. And so I think he had more micro moments than we did. He had more context. And so when that happened, I remember him just kind of glancing at my mother and almost that being enough, really. It was a bit of an aha moment, but I think he'd already had his aha moment. Yeah.
1: So it turned out that your granddad was not your dad's biological father.
0: Correct.
1: Did that change your understanding of family or of your Nana, or what did it mean for you?
0: I think it was really important for me, you know, particularly growing up with a religious frame and a religious worldview, we sometimes think things can become a bit black and white. And I don't want to say that it made me judgmental, because I don't think, actually, you know, I think my religion, at least the way I was raised, was to be forgiving and tolerant and thoughtful. But I remember the way that I interpreted the information at the time wasn't those things. I felt angry and quite judgmental for a set of circumstances I had no understanding of, no right to judge. And it took me a really long time and a bit of probably maturity and a bit of life experience behind me to then think, well, who I don't know my nana's story. I don't know what was going on for the family, for her, the circumstances. And to finally get to a place of realizing actually that new information should not colour what I know of her. It feels to me every family has something like this. And I think we're in an era where we need to try and be a little more forgiving. And this was my experience of that. Mm.
1: In terms of you at this period of your life as a, you know, primary school, early teenager, I'm guessing you were the sort of kid that teachers were pretty happy to have in their classes. Is that fair?
0: Yeah. Oh God, I was probably one of those, you know. Yeah, I was, I think that's fair. I don't want to say that I was, I don't think I was a teacher's pet or anything like that. I don't think I'd like to be described in that way, perhaps. But I was curious. I was always curious.
1: You did a lot of public speaking and debating at high school. Did that come naturally, standing in front of a room of people?
0: I loved the art form of debate. You know, what was helpful to me was, you know, I could be overly opinionated for someone who had so little life experience, you know. My dad was quite good at kind of just like walking away from it. But my mum, she would just hold her own with me and we would go hammer and tong, and that was probably quite painful. But I remember, as much as I enjoyed that, debating was a useful practice because it forced me to argue the other side, which I was not always inclined to be thoughtful about. Public speaking, though, I'd get really anxious, really anxious. And I wanted to write a little bit about that because I think it's easy when you observe someone at the tail end of having gone through a pretty big journey, you think, oh, it must have always been easy. But I would get so nervous that I would lose the ability to speak. And it was terrible because it wasn't that I would freeze. It was that I would lose all the spit in my mouth. And when you've got no spit in your mouth, I mean, it sounds like it's uncomfortable, but it's actually debilitating when you've got what I would describe politely as a lot of surface area. If you've got no spit, your lips get stuck. And if you can't move your lips, you can't speak. I had this happen a couple of times in competitive competition where I had no choice but to stop and take a glass of water. And I remember in a couple of judging panels of making comments about the fact that clearly I was struggling at certain points. And so I just thought, this isn't really for me. And my mum tried so hard. She would go and buy, she even went to a pharmacy and bought these pastilles that were made for cancer patients going through chemotherapy because she was, you know, not wanting me to give up on this thing. And I came pretty close to just not wanting to do it anymore, but I persisted. And I can only think actually in adulthood of one occasion where it's happened to me again. Unfortunately, it was Harvard graduation in front of tens of thousands of people, so it was not a nice place to be reminded of that affliction, but I survived.
1: Tell me about the role that something called the Golden Kiwi had in your life as
0: iconic.
1: A teenager.
0: Just iconic. The Golden Kiwi is the local fish and chip shop in Warrensville. And it was my first, you know, outside of delivering pamphlets and supermarket flyers, it was my first real job.
1: How did your mum help you prepare?
0: Well,
1: my
0: mum had worked in, you know, a burger bar in Te Aroha, the neighbouring town where she grew up. And so when I got that job, you know, she wanted to make sure that I was ready for day one. So not only did she take me down with like my CV, and when you're just on 14, literally your CV is certificates from like show days at school, like best flan, you know, cutest lamb at calf club. But I dutifully took all of these things down and got this job. And the place where I'd be working, I'd work a Friday shift. It was taking orders, it was wrapping chips, and it was helping with cleanup. And so when I got home from getting the job, Mum sat me down with unbundled some newspaper and just plonked down, you know, half a cabbage and taught me how to wrap it. And I have a very vivid memory of just wrapping and rewrapping and wrapping and rewrapping. And that, you know, in a nutshell, has been me my whole life. You know,
1: preparing.
0: Yeah, new challenge. You know, the only way to deal with the nerves of it.

0: just to think about how I could offset anxiety about doing a new thing and not performing well or not being adequate enough. It was just to prepare. And I did it for speeches. I did it for exams. I did it for chip wrapping.
1: So when it got closer to the end of high school, what did you imagine your future looking like?
0: Yeah, I think often your number one careers advice comes from your parents. When I say number one, what you factor in the most, and it was certainly the case for me. And, you know, my mother wanted to encourage me to, you know, to further my word processing skills. She would want me to put in the caveat that this was, you know, when I was a little bit younger, because I had a cousin who was earning very good money as a PA in the UK. So she, you know, she was really encouraging the, you know, typing courses and things like that. My father, you know, he just wanted me to have a good job and so to do a degree where I wouldn't get a loan and where I would have work at the end of it. Because he'd been a policeman his entire life, you know, good, solid job. And me, I think both of those things felt like fair, you know, suggestions. And so I remember picking, like, you know, I'd do something like professional communication, go and work in a company, you know, writing company newsletters or something. That's where I thought I'd end up. For a while, I thought I'd work in HR. I just wanted to be able to pay my own way. That was my goal, yeah.
1: At 18, through your auntie Mari, you got a call asking you to go to New Plymouth and volunteer in the federal election campaign. Yeah. So you were involved in lots of different parts of that campaign, including your first experience door knocking.
0: Yes.
1: Did your experience as a Mormon help with the kind of enormous challenge of that?
0: Oh, absolutely. You know, I've always been of the view that, you know, there's a hierarchy to the difficulty in door knocking. You know, I'd been, you know, I'd sold Girl Guide biscuits. That wasn't so bad. And at the time, I think I only vaguely had an awareness of what the smell of marijuana was. But you hit the big time if you door knock before the age of DoorDash with Girl Guide
1: really
0: biscuits when someone's really hungry. And then I remember obviously door knocking for God, and then there was door knocking for politics, and politics was not the hardest of those three.
1: Okay. Well, what's the secret to getting a stranger to talk to you, particularly about something that they think they're not interested in or they don't share your views on?
0: I think you know, after you do it enough, you know, you just use it as an opportunity to not sell something, you know, because actually in my mind, the most important thing for me when I was on that door was there was some information I wanted from that person. I wanted to know what their view was of the world and of politics. And I think when people don't feel like you're there to sell them something, that's a pretty good starting point. You'd always also realise that you're intruding on someone's day. The number of times people answered the door in a towel, always. Nothing ends a conversation quicker than someone holding on to dear life to the small amount of cloth between you and their nudity. But I remember knocking on a door once when I heard a lot of children inside and a lot of noise, and when the door finally opened, it was a woman who, it's fair to say, looked like she'd had a hard day at home. And I thought, well, I need to make this quick, read the room, make it quick. And I said, hi, my name's Jacinda, I'm the Labor candidate here. Look, I don't want to take up much of your time. I just wondered if you had any feedback for me. And she just said, don't have children, and slammed the door.
1: After finishing university, you moved to Wellington and got a job as a researcher for an MP.
0: Yeah.
1: How did getting deeper into politics start to pull you away from your Mormonism?
0: Do you know, I don't know so much if it was getting deeper into politics or if it was pulling me out of my regular routine in a way. And the sense that when I was, you know, living a little closer to home and living probably around higher proportion of church members, you spend a little less time reflecting on the bits that don't gel. But then when I moved to Wellington and I started campaigning for civil unions, whilst at the same time still going to church on Sunday, it just became a little more obvious that I long started forming these views, but I'd never forced myself to reconcile them. I just kind of let them sit. But it just got harder and harder.
1: There was,
0: you know,
1: a rom-com that helped push you over the
0: edge. Yes. Gosh, I don't know how you would describe it. It was called Latter Days, and it was on at the, you know, the LGBTQI+ film festival in Wellington, and I went with a few friends because at this time I'm also flat with three gay men, the Mormon and the three gay men.
1: That's its own rom-com.
0: Yeah, it's its own story. And I went along to this film, and it was

0: about a Mormon missionary who's grappling with his sexuality. It was so confronting because it featured conversion therapy as well. And I think there was a part of me, of course, as well, because my church never preached fire and brimstone, I wasn't as confronted by the harm of its position. And this film felt confronting in that sense, that suddenly I wasn't able to mask that anymore. So I just, yeah, I remember sobbing halfway through and I didn't stop sobbing. And I thought, you know, this is something that I actually just have to make a decision on.
1: Was there a grief in that?
0: There was. I think I didn't fully realise it until actually it's one of the bits that surprised me the most when writing. I thought it was something that kind of was in the past, a decision of old. I wrote about it, then I submitted it and I got this feedback from the editors. Your departure from the church is rather abrupt. And I thought, well, I guess it was abrupt, but no, they wanted me to go and put more on the page. Mm. And the idea of having to sit in that was awful. I remember walking into where I was, the office where I was writing at that time. I cried all the way at the very idea of having to think about this anymore. And it made me realise that at the time I probably didn't properly grieve it.
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1: On Conversations today, my guest is the former Prime Minister of New Zealand, Jacinda Ardern. Jacinda's memoir is called A Different Kind of Power. In your early career as a political staffer, Helen Clark was the Prime Minister. How did your first briefing with her play out?
0: Yeah, badly. Yeah, that was. I still think about it. I can still almost feel the shame of it in my bones. We were never properly introduced. I can see now, having done the job, how that happens. You know, people come into the office and the first opportunity you have to meet is usually when you might get an introduction. But my first opportunity to meet her was to brief her for question time, which is a very intense hour. And so I was brought in to give her a briefing on something that had happened at a select committee with a chief executive of a public service entity where things were going a bit south. And as I left the room, suddenly she said, oh, how do you say your name again? And I thought, oh, here's my opportunity, you know, because, of course, my nana had worked on her first campaign in the 1970s and I was dying to talk about that. And we shared the same surname, obviously. So I very, you know, deliberately sounded out, I'm Jacinda Ardern, thinking that might trigger some kind of memory in her. And she just, the look on her face, I just remember thinking, oh no, that is not what she asked, is it? And she just said to me, no, the CEO of the NZQA, of the Qualifications Authority, which we'd just been discussing. And I said, oh, I'm so sorry, Karen Van Rooyen. And out of the room I scuttled. And I had then a tendency to blush horribly when I was embarrassed. I got out of the room and Grant Robertson, who I shared an office with, I didn't need to say anything. He could see the shame dripping off my face. And he just said to me, what did you do? Like in the 5 seconds you were alone in that room, what did you do?
1: Well, despite moments like this, you know, from early on, really, people were encouraging you to consider running as an MP. Why did you think you were not cut out?
0: I was always of the view that politics was for a certain type of personality. You had to be pretty thick-skinned. You couldn't particularly be overly emotional. You had to be a bit of a warrior, really, and, you know, a bit of ego probably about you and a bit of confidence about you as well. And I also thought, as a woman, you probably also have to sacrifice quite a bit as well. I just, for a number of reasons, I just ruled myself out as a candidate, really.
1: Mm. So how was it that in 2008 you were elected?
0: Trickery.
1: As an MP?
0: Well, in part, I do think that I probably, in a way, tricked myself. I mean, by this time I was over in London, I got a call asking if I'd come back to New Zealand and run in a seat, and I said no. I didn't think I was cut out to be an MP. I was quite happy in London. And then someone called me and said, you know, what if you just ran as a list candidate and then you can campaign in London to get New Zealanders over there to enrol and vote, which is what the Green Party had been doing. I thought, well, that's a really good idea. Then it's just a promotional tool. I didn't actually believe it would lead to Parliament. But once I'd signed up, I did what I always tend to do, regardless of the basis on which I'd convinced myself to do it. I started to actually engage with the process properly.
1: And as a result, you were elected and re-elected in 2011.
0: Yeah.
1: So your career was really going great guns, even though at that time Labor was in opposition. But in terms of your personal life, what kind of comments was your mum making about your marriage prospects?
0: Well, my sister got married quite young, which is not

0: in common in our church. And mum and dad had contributed to her wedding. It was, you know, it was fairly modest. I think it was $4,000. And so mum put aside that amount of money and said, fair's fair, this is put aside for you. But increasingly over time, I got the sense that she thought it was not going to be used because, you know, I'd get the phone call, oh, you know that money, I was thinking about putting it into bonus bonds. And then it was, actually, I'm thinking about putting it into a long-term deposit. And then when I came back from my OE, it was, how about I just give you my Toyota Corolla instead? And so that was...
1: which is actually a great... It's much more useful.
0: You know, I was without a car. It was in the team colours. It had one good lady driver. That was my dowry. 1991 Toyota Corolla hatch.
1: During your second term as an MP, you were introduced at a function to someone that you recognised as the bloke from the Holden Ute ads on TV.
0: Yes.
1: Tell me a bit more about this fellow.
0: Yeah, Clark Gayford. Yeah, I remember being introduced to him, and that was how, you know, that was my point of reference. But for probably a lot of other New Zealanders, it would have been maybe as a radio host. Or he used to be the host of C4, which is kind of a New Zealand's equivalent to MTV. So he was his own personality in his own right. And I didn't think much of it at the time. But somewhere down the track, you know, he reached out to me because he was unhappy about something that the government of the day was doing and wanted to help with my campaign. I remember being quite surprised by that because I didn't know that he was particularly political. But we became friends because I didn't know he was political and he didn't know that I enjoyed music and, you know, outside of politics, you know, maybe was vaguely interesting. we started spending, you know, a bit of time together.
1: What did you come to like about him as you got to know him all?
0: I liked that he cared intensely about the world around him. You know, we first came to interact because he was unhappy about something that was happening and he wanted to do something about it. You know, he's passionate about the ocean. He's always looking for ways that he can share that passion with others. You know, one of our early, you know, relatively early on, when I was having a bit of a hard time in work, he took me out onto the Hauraki Gulf. And we'd actually first bonded over the fact that I was ambassador for the Black Petrel, New Zealand's very significant bird of the year competition. And I remember we were out on the water and he was, you know, I'd fished before, but not properly. He was showing me how, and he was very generous. He would get my reel going and he would set me up and I was just hauling in snapper after snapper. And then this black petrel comes over and the next thing there's dolphins. And I just remember thinking, this is magical. And he knew that the Hauraki Gulf was magical and just wanted to give me a moment to take a breather. And it was exactly the distraction I needed. And that's him, you know. He's not going to always sit there and talk me out of a negative mindset, but he is going to bring me a cup of tea and he's going to, you know, make sure I take a break.
1: You became deputy leader of the Labor Party in the lead up to the 2017 federal election. And then less than 2 months before the election, the Labor leader resigned because the polling was so atrocious and you became leader.
0: Yeah.
1: So was there a moment in that frantic sort of last-ditch campaign when you thought, wait a minute, maybe I'll actually win?
0: Yeah, there were a few moments where I thought that might be possible. You know, the mindset going in was, okay, save the furniture. You know, and that was, I remember people saying that to me all the time. Don't feel like you have to do that, you have to, like, you know, the pressure was so huge. It was almost like people were just, they thought it was a kindness to say,
1: you're going to lose.
0: No one expects you to win, okay? No one expects you to, because that is miracle territory. They just wanted us not to be in oblivion. That was the goal. And then our first poll, we jumped something like 10 points. And suddenly I could see this little glimmer in people. I thought, oh no. I could feel the expectation rising. And as it rose with others, it rose and myself, and right up until the day before the election. And it was a friend of mine who was in charge of our internal polling, and he called me and he gave me the numbers. And I remember turning to Clark and saying, we can't do it. We're not going to do it, because the accuracy of his polls was always spot on. And so when I went to write the speeches for election night in advance, I wrote three. One was that it's not going to happen. One was the, you know, we run out one outright, and I don't really spend any time on that one. And then the other was, we don't know yet. We need to wait for the specials to come in, and we should go into some negotiations just to see where this lands. And the party president came to see me the day before, on election day itself, and just said, please don't concede on the night, because this is MMP and you just don't know.
1: Because there were still a lot of votes to come in after that.
0: Because we know historically that we get a lot of special votes, people who vote outside of their district or who are voting overseas, and they really can make a difference. They can shift two seats at a time. But people still commented after my speech that it sounded like I was conceding. And maybe in my mind I had.
1: Do you think because there was so little expectation that you'd be able to pull off this election win, that it kind of emboldened you to...
0: Yes.
1: Yeah. So
0: yeah.
1: What were you promising?
0: It did embolden me. But I wonder as well, and this is one of the perils that I think politicians always face, the closer you get. If you get within shooting distance, then it feels like you're holding something fragile and you become so worried that any misstep and you'll lose whatever, you'll lose the proximity to victory. And so you're almost more emboldened the further you are from victory in a way. So maintaining that sense of courage as you got closer, that was a real discipline. But what did it embolden us to do? I think probably a couple of things stylistically. It emboldened me. I didn't want to be negative. I wanted to run a positive campaign. I didn't want to get into personality politics. You know, when you're in the opposition, it's really hard to run an optimistic campaign. I wanted to talk openly about being a government that would prioritise kindness as a trait. And, yeah, we did talk about child poverty, housing, climate change, the things that we fundamentally cared about.
1: So as that speech that you gave kind of was aware it was going to take, I think, around 2 weeks after Election Day to find out whether Labor would have the numbers to form government. And while you were waiting for those election results, what other results did you find out?
0: In those 2 weeks, I took up a little bit of a break and I took a bunch of folders with me, which were all full of past coalition agreements. I wanted to know if I have to go into negotiations. What have we done in the past? What's worked? What hasn't worked? So I just studied. I studied for those 2 weeks. And then the specials came in and we were in the hunt. You know, I remember getting that phone call and like, whoa, this is still going, you know, this is still a possibility. So we went straight into intense negotiations, and the New Zealand First Party kind of said, look, we'll negotiate for roughly two weeks-ish. We were 10 days into those exhausting negotiations and they were tense. You were negotiating to find out if you would form government. It was that it made it feel like, you know, something that was once out of your hands in a poll of others was now back in your court, and it was all on me and our negotiating team. And 10 days into roughly that process, I didn't feel that good. And that was when I found out I was pregnant.
1: I can't begin to imagine the whirl of emotions and hormones.
0: Yeah.
1: When you think back to that woman getting that pregnancy test and seeing those lines.
0: You know, there was a physicality to it because I did feel worn out. But I was worn out. You know, the last 3 months had been wild. But I felt in a way that once I had that information, I kind of felt more courageous in the negotiations after that as well.
1: Why?
0: I think it's because back in the back of my mind, I thought, okay, and so I don't pull this off. The worst thing that could happen is that I'm in opposition and I have a baby. You know, as much as I never wanted to make it about, you know, you're carrying the expectation of so many people and you've got a job to do on behalf of others, I never wanted to feel like I was being cavalier because it would be, you know, self-serving to not be prime minister. But I do think it probably made me a bit more bold.
1: Well, that boldness paid off and you were announced, sworn in as prime minister.
0: Mm.
1: How did you feel physically the day of your swearing in, Jacinda?
0: Yeah, I don't know whether the timing could have been any worse. I remember the night before my family coming down to visit, getting ready for the big day, being really excited to, you know, have my father there. My mother was with my sister in the UK. And then we had, you know, the swearing in and it was lovely. And then at the dinner that night, saying to a friend of mine, do you feel okay? because I feel a bit queasy and I wonder if it's something we've had at this dinner, you know, that

0: she said, well, no, I don't feel okay. But as you know, I'm 3 months pregnant, so I feel queasy all the time. And it didn't even then didn't occur to me that what I was experiencing was the beginning of morning sickness. But it was. It struck me pretty, you know, just, yeah, I was that from then on.
1: Today on Conversations, my guest is Jacinda Ardern. In the early days, you and Clark were really guarding the news of this really closely. But once you made this public announcement that you were expecting a baby, how did the public react?
0: So one time, I've always felt like my intuition on where the public will go on something was pretty good. It was the one time I really felt like I'd lost all perspective. And I think it's because I tested it with a, you know, I didn't tell anyone, but I, you know, I remember saying hypothetically to someone once, oh, what do you think people would say if I ever, they were like, oh no, that would be terrible. And I thought, oh my God.
1: Well, you tested it with your granddad who didn't have a great response.
0: I told my grandfather in advance, and that was a shocker. All he said was, oh no, oh no, over and over again. And I thought, oh, it's not like I can take it back, granddad, like, you know. And I thought that was an indication of what I was going to get. So I really felt like I held my breath. You know, look, there were naysayers, but overall, it was beautiful.
1: Does it make sense to why it mattered so much to women all around the world? I think seeing a leader, seeing a prime minister with a pregnant body,
0: yeah.
1: It was wild. It was amazing.
0: I think I had some appreciation for it at the time as well, but I tried not to let that overwhelm me too much because in a way, I remember thinking, I have to prove this is possible. I have to prove it's possible that you can be both a leader and a mother, but you almost end up in this impossible bind where you're trying to prove that you are still working as hard and as competent, and so you probably overcompensate a bit. But at the same time, you also then, particularly once baby arrives, need to show that you're being a good and competent mother as well. And those two things would butt up against each other all the time. But I remember getting a letter quite early on into my pregnancy where someone wrote to me and said, I fell pregnant same time as you, and I was terrified of telling my boss until I heard on the radio that you were pregnant. And when I heard that, I felt like everything was going to be okay. And I had underestimated the impact on those individual stories.
1: You also, I think, really focus in the book on foregrounding the fact that you had this village of support once your little baby girl came along. How did that work out day to day for you?
0: Yeah, and I wanted to talk about that because there's this, you know, I did feel like I ran the risk sometimes of trying to give the, of creating an impossible and incorrect standard. And I remember being at the supermarket one day and this woman coming over to me and grabbing onto my arm and saying, I don't know how you do it. And she was almost kind of desperate in the saying, like somehow my example didn't make her feel better. It made her feel worse.
1: And like I can't even wash my hair.
0: Yeah,
1: and this woman's like running the country.
0: Yeah, exactly. And so I said to her, but I don't do it on my own.

0: careers and operate at the highest level. And yes, they at the same time could be mothers and caregivers, but they should not do either of those things on their own and without support. And so for me, it was important to spotlight that. For us, Clark was our primary caregiver and remains that to this day. He's the one that we, you know, lean on the most on logistics in life. We have the support of our parents, and we also had some great family members, godmothers and cousins that helped, and we couldn't have done it without them.
1: Support comes in sort of lots of ways, lots of levels. And when I think of images from your time as Prime Minister, you were often pictured wearing a kakahu.
0: Yeah, a korowai or a kakahu, yeah.
1: How did it feel to put that on and, like, say, walk through Buckingham Palace?
0: A group of incredible master weavers created one for me. And it was incredibly emotional because I knew how much work goes into their creation. I know how important they are and what they convey. They convey that you're someone of chiefly status. So when I wore one, I always felt like I was carrying a role of

0: the enormous responsibility and privilege of the role?
1: Well, in terms of the some of the biggest responsibilities, the biggest challenges you faced during your tenure as Prime Minister, the terrorist attacks in Christchurch where an Australian gunman killed 51 people. You were praised for your leadership following those attacks, but whose leadership was it that really stood out to you?
0: I wanted to share as much as I could what it felt like.

0: the interactions with members of the Muslim community through those early days, because they were really profound and impactful for me. But the response that New Zealanders adopted came through their own instinct as to how they wanted to respond to an act of hate, first and foremost. But I also think it was an instinctive response to the leadership we saw in the Muslim community as well. You know, after such an horrific attack and years of experience in multiple parts of the world, including in our own country, experiences of Islamophobia, the instinct of the Muslim community was still to open up their mosques and to welcome in others, to mourn alongside them, to allow their grief to be shared with others. You know, I felt like I wouldn't be fully reflecting the experience if I didn't share those insights and the proximity I had to that, which I felt like a privilege to observe, as difficult and as hard as that experience was for New Zealand.
1: You talk about the instinct that New Zealanders had. I mean, that first speech that you gave when you addressed the nation on the day of the attacks, when you were still kind of finding out the facts of what had happened, was it instinct that determined what you said, or how do you decide what words to use?
0: I remember feeling the pressure of trying to distill down what is such a rush of emotions in the early days, especially when you don't have full information. And I wanted to be really cautious about not conveying anything that was incorrect. But also, I felt such rage as well. I felt so angry that someone thought they could try and manipulate the New Zealand public to respond in a particular way, that part of the way they designed this horrific attack was to try and get people to react violently. And I was so desperate to deny him that. But ultimately, that was for New Zealanders to deny, and that's what they did. I guess my instinct in the end was just actually to share how I felt, but in a way that never, you know, it wasn't for us to put ourselves at the centre. This was an attack on the Muslim community.
1: Was that a current or a reoccurring theme during your time in the role of having an emotion internally and working out what's the best way to present this, or how not to, how to present it?
0: And I think when you're instinctive,

0: first and a politician second. But you're also aware of the old frame that you have in your mind, you know, that to build confidence, you know, you have to seem pretty, you know, assured. And if you let out too much emotion, surely someone is going to lack confidence in you. Because that's the frame that we've been, and I and others have all been led to believe is true. Over 5 years in office, I allowed that to be chipped away, not always by design. March 15 was the first time where actually, even if I wanted to stand in front of everyone and devoid of emotion, I physically couldn't. I just couldn't. You know, you're in front of a camera often enough and you're in emotional situations often enough that your own response is going to come through. And my conclusion was, and that's a good thing.
1: Just before you were due to visit England for the Queen's funeral, Jacinda, you had a breast cancer scare, which thankfully was all okay physically, but that revealed something to you about how you felt about work.
0: So it wasn't the primary catalyst for me leaving whatsoever, but it was the first moment I remember a thought coming into my head, oh, maybe you could leave. And I thought, well, that's a dark thought, isn't it?
1: I think lots of women have had that thought.
0: Yeah.
1: Well, if I get sick, I can leave.
0: I mean, honestly, when you start thinking in that way, that has to be a catalyst for you sitting down and having a really serious internal conversation. And I think that's what it triggered for me.
1: Was it a difficult decision? Was it one you wrestled with, or did it come quite clearly?
0: I think when I say I wrestled with it, it wasn't so much that I wrestled with the decision itself, because I think intuitively I knew what I needed to do. I wrestled with the impact and consequences I knew it would have. I felt so responsible for my team, for the people who voted for us. I felt like I was worried I'd be letting people down. So I grappled with that.
1: And for you personally to have had this huge job as Prime Minister, I mean, does it already feel like a chapter in your life and you've moved on to the next chapter, or is it always going to loom larger than whatever else comes next? I mean, you've still got so much ahead of you. How do you place it in your life story so far?
0: Yeah, I don't know. I think in part because other people do the placement for you in a way. You can't kind of curate your own legacy. Other people do that. What I do know is I never went into office believing that the most important thing was how you did the job. I always thought it was what you did. Your policy list, the laws you changed and the program you implemented. But by the time I came out, I realised the way you do things matters enormously. And that's guided a lot of what I do now. I didn't think I would ever talk about, you know, leadership. I didn't think I would had anything special to impart until I stepped out into a world where empathy didn't really exist in the narrative anymore, and I thought that was wrong. And so I think my time in office has guided some of my decision-making now about what gaps exist. And if you want to be useful, you're always looking for the gaps, I guess.
1: Jacinda, it's been a pleasure to meet you. Thank you so much
0: Thank
1: for being
0: you.
1: My guest.
0: Thank you.
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1: Jacinda Ardern's memoir is called A Different Kind of Power. This episode of Conversations was recorded on the lands of the Gadigal people. The producer was Jen Leake, and the executive producer is Nicola Harrison. I'm Sarah Kanoski. Thanks for listening.
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0: News with Olivia Mason. Good afternoon. Two additional cases of H5 bird flu have been confirmed in Western Australia, bringing the total detections across the state to 10 and 17 in the country. Benjamin Gabbana has the details.
1: WA's Department of Primary Industries has confirmed a presumed positive detection in a petrel found in Gingin and a petrel found in Denmark. It takes the total number of cases discovered in WA to 10, all found in migratory seabirds. Two confirmed cases have been recorded in New South Wales and five in South Australia, one of those discovered in a native seabird. The department says there remains no evidence of mass mortalities from the deadly influenza strain and no signs of infection in poultry or the wider agriculture industry.
0: A stranded humpback whale calf at Cronulla in New South Wales is being tested for H5 bird flu as part of standard biosecurity procedures. The 4.5-metre male calf died shortly after rescue crews arrived at Greenhills Beach this morning. The cause of the stranding is unknown. Telstra has blamed last week's network outage on failures in its maintenance procedures. The telco's executives have been grilled by a Senate inquiry today over the outage, which blocked more than 600 000 calls and caused widespread problems on transport and payment networks. Telstra says a fix to an earlier fault was not properly documented and a crucial software update not performed. Its CEO, Vicky Brady, has conceded the telco is at fault.
2: This is clearly unacceptable. If maintenance work can trigger this kind of outage, it suggests our controls were not good enough.
0: Former professional cyclist and two-time Olympian Rowan Dennis has pleaded guilty to driving while disqualified. Last year, the 36-year-old was banned from driving for 5 years because of events leading up to the death of his Olympian wife, Melissa Hoskins. She died after being struck by a car driven by Dennis outside their home in Adelaide's Inner North. Police caught Dennis driving last month, not far from where his wife died almost 3 years ago. Mount Barker community members are questioning the state government's choice of location for a new school. The government announced yesterday that a $61 million primary and preschool facility will be built on Hyson Boulevard. A Mount Barker restaurant co-owner told 891 ABC Adelaide that his business has a 9-year lease with the site's landlord, but the government told them on Wednesday that the land would be compulsorily acquired. Walk the Dock co-owner David Keir says there are other vacant areas that could be used for the school.
3: You can see the other places which will be perfect for a school, especially the 12 hectares behind Drake's. I have been informed that an old farmer gifted it to the United Church to be one day a school. Now that's been sitting there for 10 years or so doing nothing.
0: Education Minister Lucy Hood says the government recognises the impact the process has on businesses and is committed to working closely with Mr Keir. She says a dedicated caseworker will meet with him next week and compensation will be considered as part of the process. In the AFL, Tasmania Devils chief executive Brendan Gale says the club is confident of having a senior coach appointed by the end of the current season. Experienced names including John Longmire, Nathan Buckley and Ken Hinckley are being floated as leading candidates ahead of the team's introduction to the AFL competition in 2028. Gale remains tight-lipped on specifics, but says whoever is selected must embrace the challenge of an expansion club.
4: Building really strong relationships with players, and a probably list that's going to skew on the young side early on is going to be really, really important. A real passion and focus on development and embracing the whole estate and, you know, selling the club and being a really strong advocate locally and, you know, nationally as well.
0: Port Adelaide's head coach says Kane Farrell is unlikely to play again this season, the defender among a long injury list at Alberton. Eyre Peninsula local Baylon O'Brien will make his debut for the Power as it faces the ladder-leading Dockers without many of its best players after recent injuries to Zach Butters and Mitch Georgiadis and a one-match suspension for Jason Horne-Francis. Harrison Ram will replace Farrell, who coach Josh Carr says has been struggling with a groin injury.
5: Probably unlikely that he'll play again this year. It's just we've been chasing our tail a bit with it, and where we sit right now, we're just going to give him the time to try and get it right.
0: South Australia's weather: Port Lincoln sunny 17, Port Pirie 17 sunny, Renmark 15 sunny, Mount Gambier 15 mostly sunny. Adelaide clear with a top of 17, it's currently 16 degrees. On the weekend, Saturday sunny 18, Sunday mostly sunny, also 18. Monday partly cloudy 17. 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

0: Welcome to Late Night Live, coming to you from Gadigal Land in Sydney. I'm David Marr. Among the casualties of war in the Middle East, the dead, the towns and villages destroyed, the millions of refugees, we also have to count the olive groves of Palestine. The military bulldoze them, they say, for security purposes. Settlers grub them out to drive away their owners. Later, the fate of some of the oldest olive groves in the world. But first, to the threat of war, not over trees, but water. The Indus and its tributaries are Pakistan's water supply, but they flow first through India. How those two countries share the water was decided in a treaty signed nearly 70 years ago, the treaty that's more or less stood above the conflicts that have flared between those two nations ever since. That is until April last year, when India declared the treaty suspended and threatened Pakistan's water supply. Keeping an eye on this situation is Michael Kugelman, Senior Fellow for South Asia at the Atlantic Council and writer each week of foreign policy magazine's South Asia Brief. Michael joins me from Washington, D.C. Michael, why did there need to be a treaty?
1: So if you look at a map, India and Pakistan border each other, and India is an upstream country relative to Pakistan. And that means essentially that there are rivers and their tributaries that flow from India down into Pakistan. And this essentially means that from its earliest days post-independence, Pakistan worried that India, its bitter rival, could take steps that could have prevented water from flowing into Pakistan, water on which Pakistan was heavily dependent. And so that was one of the prompts for negotiations between India and Pakistan to reach some type of understanding that would essentially govern a cooperative model to managing transboundary water resources. And these are talks that ultimately led to the Indus Waters Treaty.
0: I think the expertise learned there could be applied in Australia, Michael. We have some of the same problems here. But it was only ever fear, wasn't it? Did India at any stage actually take steps to block Pakistan's water supply?
1: No, I mean, it had not done that before the treaty was signed in 1960, and it has not happened ever since then. And you know, one of the reasons for that, I would argue, is that India actually would face considerable risks if it were to try to take steps to prevent water from flowing into Pakistan. One is just because of geographic and geological realities. India could end up flooding its own land, its own territory, if it were to try to build big dams that could prevent water from flowing into Pakistan. So over the years, there's been a lot of bluster, a lot of threats from India. And about a decade ago, Prime Minister Modi, India's prime minister, famously said that blood and water could not mix. It was essentially him saying that because of Pakistan's support for terrorism, India could not necessarily continue to be complacent about that threat, and that it could eventually take a step to prevent water from flowing into Pakistan. At that point, India did not follow up on those threats to pull out of the treaty. But basically, there's just been a lot of bluster and threats over the years. But India has never done anything to prevent water from flowing into Pakistan in a substantive way.
0: But in April last year, declared this treaty was suspended. That sounds like a much more threatening step.
1: Yeah, and this is unprecedented. You know, as I said, India had threatened to pull out of the treaty about a decade ago, but it had not done so. And then when it did so last year, it came in the context of a really nasty war between India and Pakistan that lasted a few days. In May, it was the most serious war between the two since the early 70s. And it was part of a series of non-military punitive steps that India took against Pakistan. It also shut down the borders, closed down most trade with Pakistan, and it decided to suspend the treaty. But you know, the reason why India suspended the treaty, or as it describes it, holding it in abeyance, is not because of any complaint or gripe or grievance that India has about things related to the treaty, but more so

0: because of what it describes as Pakistan sponsoring terrorists that that target India. And again, this move to hold the treaty in abeyance happened soon after a horrific terrorist attack in India-administered Kashmir, in which a number of Indian tourists were killed by terrorists. It was an attack that Pakistan, pardon me, that India blamed on Pakistani-sponsored terrorists.
1: And hence the rising threat. But put aside for a moment this terrorism and responses to terrorism. What does this treaty allow India to do with the upstream waters? Can it dam them?
0: Yeah, so essentially what the treaty does is it identifies the different rivers and their tributaries in the Indus basin that is based in the India-Pakistan region, starting with the Indus River, which of course is one of the great mighty rivers of the world. And it essentially identifies rivers that are essentially to be governed by India and those that are to be governed by Pakistan. And what that really means in practice is that there are some rivers and there are tributaries that flow into Pakistan from India that, per the treaty, India must refrain from taking certain steps, such as using too much water from those rivers or their tributaries for storage. In other words, it has to be careful not to do anything that could prevent water from flowing into Pakistan. And so this is essentially meant to ensure that Pakistan's nightmare of India bottling up water, preventing it from flowing into Pakistan, will happen. So it's, some describe it as a water sharing treaty, but I think it's more a treaty that is about collective management of the Indus River and its tributaries in the Indus its basin. It's simply to ensure that India can take the steps it wants. In some cases, with some rivers and tributaries, it can build dams, it can do certain things. But then there are those rivers and their tributaries that it has to hold off and be careful about what it does.
1: Has it actually worked a lot better than the occasional flare-ups would suggest?
0: Yeah, I would argue that it has. I mean, you could, I think you could identify to a number of transboundary water treaties between, states in the United States or elsewhere that have triggered a lot of tensions and concerns. But one of the amazing things about the Indus Waters Treaty is that it has never really led to a serious crisis between India and Pakistan. Now, the two oftentimes complain about each side violating the treaty. And what's special about the treaty, though, is that it stipulates very specifically steps that are to be taken when there are disagreements. There's an arbitration process, there's a mediation process. This is all spelled out in the treaty. And India and Pakistan have both respected these processes. And when there are complaints brought to this, to these arbitrators and mediators, each side accepts the outcome, even if it doesn't agree with it. And so my point is that the treaty really has deterred the two from experiencing significant numbers of amounts of tensions over water issues, just because they've both respected the arbitration and the mediation dispute process, which is, I think, what makes India's decision to unilaterally suspend the treaty all the more significant, because it really, I would argue, violates the spirit of the treaty, which is about, looking at it as something to promote cooperation between the two in a context where there really is not much cooperation between the two countries on the whole.
1: What about hydropower? Is this allowed under the treaty? I mean, can India build banks of hydroelectric generators along the upstreams?
0: Yeah, it can to an extent. It can when it comes to those rivers and tributaries that are allocated to India per the treaty. I mean, as I said, there are certain rivers and tributaries that basically India has to stay away from, that it can use some it can store some water, but not a lot of it. But yes, I mean, there are some river bodies, tributaries that India can leverage, or pardon me, can exploit those water bodies for hydropower. And it does, but it just has to make sure that it only does that with rivers or their tributaries that are allocated to Indian management in the treaty.
1: If the rivers have to flow, and even though, the declarations are made about the treaty being suspended, how can India and Pakistan resolve their conflicts?
0: Well, yeah, I think that when it comes to the issue of water, It's the fact that India has suspended the treaty is a big blow, and I don't anticipate India coming back into the treaty anytime soon. The main reason for that is that its justification for suspending the treaty, that being what it describes as Pakistan sponsoring, sheltering terrorists to attack India, is something that's completely rejected by Pakistan. Pakistan's official position is that it does not sponsor terrorists that attack India. It has rejected India's allegations of Pakistani-sponsored terrorists targeting India in recent years, including the attack last year in Kashmir that led to India's decision to suspend the treaty. So I think that when it comes to water tensions, it's concerning because, as I said before, yes, India and Pakistan have not agreed when it comes to water issues, but the treaty has been that buffer that's prevented those tensions from exploding. But now, with India no longer in the treaty, you have to worry about those tensions not just festering, but potentially exploding. I also worry about the fact that the Indus Waters Treaty was really one of the only guarantees that there would be some bilateral dialogue between the two countries. The treaty calls for periodic meetings between commissioners, as they're called, Indus Water Commissioners, those that are stipulated by the treaty to meet every now and then to talk about, river flows, data, that type of thing. But that's not happening anymore. And so there's really not much dialogue happening at all between India and Pakistan. And given how tense the relationship is since this particularly nasty conflict last year, I think that raises concerns about the relationship potentially spinning out of control and experiencing another crisis or another conflict down the road.
1: On ABC Radio National, this is Late Night Live. I'm David Marr, and I'm talking to Michael Kugelman, Senior Fellow for South Asia at the Atlantic Council, about the suspension of the water treaty between Pakistan and India. Michael, what international pressure is being brought on both parties to get this thing operating again?
0: I would argue that there's not much pressure at all. And that's notable. I mean, Pakistan has definitely tried to put this on the international radar. Pakistan is always looking to internationalize its disputes with India, whether that be the Kashmir dispute more broadly. And in this case, it has sought to essentially get the attention of Western capitals about India's decision. But it's not really getting much traction. And again, it's notable because this is not strictly a bilateral treaty. The World Bank has co-signed it. And my understanding is that Pakistan has sought to get some type of World Bank involvement. But I think if the World Bank was going to say or do something, it would have done so by now. The World Bank has been very quiet. And, as you know, there's a lot happening in the world. The world is literally on fire. So I think that when it comes to a transboundary water treaty, that's not exactly going to get a lot of attention. I mean, if you're talking about nuclear escalation risks, yes, that'll get attention. But, this is a transboundary water treaty that's been suspended. Yes, suspended by one nuclear country, who rivals and neighbors another nuclear nation. But I think that Pakistan has really struggled to get this on the global agenda. Pakistan, of course, has become more prominent diplomatically in recent months because it's been playing such a major role in Iran war mediation. And I think that's brought it more credibility. It's strengthened its global image. But you're not seeing much international pressure at all, quite frankly. At least not from governments around the world.
1: I want to get to nuclear risk, but first, is there any sign that these rivers are drying up because of climate change?
0: Yeah, absolutely. Absolutely, particularly in Pakistan, which again is downstream, and you have the Indus, the Indus River, which is a river on which Pakistanis depend heavily for water use. It flows into Pakistan from India. And if you trace the river south to the driest parts of Pakistan, particularly in the provinces of Sindh and Balochistan, it's definitely running dry. And that's been the case for quite some time. And that's not because of things that India is doing, but it's just because of realities. It's because of the growing effects of climate change, glacial melt, that type of thing. And this is one reason why Pakistanis have been so concerned about India's decision to back out of the treaty. It means that the stakes of this treaty have become even greater for Pakistan, knowing that, you know,

0: domestically, water insecurity is growing. And that means that, they really need to ensure access to that water flowing into Pakistan from India. But yes, there are definitely indications, this has been chronicled for quite some time, that the Indus itself is running dry. I mean, there are parts of it that really have been transformed into puddles, what had previously been, flowing river areas, basically puddles now. And these are in the drier parts of Pakistan, in the southern parts of the country. But I think that certainly is concerning. And if we're seeing that now, unless trends change, given, climate change and all, that could become an even more serious problem down the road.
1: There's always this question of the possibility of a nuclear standoff, indeed nuclear conflict between these two countries. Is this battle over water, or the fears that it might lead to a battle over water, is that increasing those kinds of risks?
0: Well, I mean, I think that one can never discount those types of risks just because you're talking about two nuclear rivals, right? It's very rare for nuclear armed countries to go to war against each other or even to experience hostilities with each other. And, this has happened with India and Pakistan on a number of occasions. They've had limited conflicts using conventional force. And naturally, any time that you have two nuclear countries fight each other with conventional weapons, you have to worry about escalation to a level where, the nuclear escalation risk comes into play. So I don't think that water tensions themselves are any reason to fear nuclear escalation. But if you consider who the players are here, these are two nuclear states that neighbor each other and that are rivals. Anything that could lead to heightened tensions or higher risk of conflict, you have to worry about escalation risk just because of the two countries involved here.
1: Isn't there a problem, however, of having a nuclear war between neighbours? It's all just so close. Fire a shot perhaps from Pakistan to, I don't know, the middle of the Pacific or something, but fire a shot from Islamabad to Delhi, it's awfully close.
0: Absolutely. And again, I mean, this is very unusual, right? I mean, as I said, there are very few contexts where you have to worry about two countries that neighbor each other getting into a nuclear conflict. I mean, there was a time during the Cold War when you had some hostilities between China and the Soviet Union. This is one of the only other examples I can think of two nuclear states that are close to each other geographically exchanging hostilities. It's terrifying, quite frankly. And, it's interesting, India and Pakistan don't agree on much. One thing they actually do agree on is that the fact that they've been able to have these limited conflicts over the last decade or so and not escalate to the nuclear level is proof that they are responsible states that are willing to exercise sufficient restraint to ensure that their conventional conflicts and hostilities don't rise above the nuclear threshold. But the flip side of that, and this is certainly the view of much of the international community, is that every time these two countries have a conflict, even if they don't escalate to the nuclear level, they're really pushing their luck. And given that if you look at the last three or four cases of hostilities between the two countries, there's been each case has involved more intense use of hostilities. Each case has been more serious in terms of hostility. So that means that you're slowly getting closer. You're rising, going up the nuclear, you're going up the escalation ladder.
1: It's cranking up.
0: You don't have to worry about nuclear risk.
1: It's cranking
0: exactly.
1: Up. Exactly. Yeah, yeah. Was this, therefore, a good time for Australia to start selling uranium to India?
0: Well, I mean, I think this is more, this gets into questions about India as a responsible country, as a responsible nuclear player. And, this is a very sensitive issue for India. It's a very sensitive issue for Pakistan. With Pakistan, there's well-chronicled cases of proliferation of Pakistan sharing its nuclear secrets. It had a nuclear physicist, AQ Khan, who has been accused of selling Pakistani or sharing Pakistani nuclear secrets with other countries. India has not experienced that before. But it's the type of thing that you have to say, okay, what is really at play here? And I think when it comes to Australia providing this type of thing, it's. I,

0: think there's an acknowledgement, I would assume, on Australia's side that India is a responsible nuclear player or nuclear power, if you want to call it that.
1: Yes.
0: And that, you know, this is something that could happen with no issues. But this is certainly something that India's critics, especially Pakistan, will definitely pick up on. And Pakistanis will come up with a number of examples that they would argue show that India may not be as much of a responsible player as some suggest. But the records, you know, the indications are that that's not the case, and that India has been, you know, responsible with how it's handled this very these very sensitive materials.
1: Michael, Prime Minister Modi was in Australia in the last few days and was given this rock star reception by tens of thousands of Indian Australians who gathered in a football ground in Melbourne to greet him. I'm puzzled by this. I wonder what it is about Modi that inspires this kind of enthusiasm.
0: Yeah, it's a great question. And it's not just in Australia. I mean, you have a similar response from Indian diaspora members in the UK and certainly here in the United States as well. And I think that, you know, there's a lot of different factors. No one country is the same. But I think one thing is that many of these Indian expatriates see Modi as that leader who really took India to another level, that brought it to a point where it has become what I would describe as a major economic player, if not a global economic power. It now has one of the top four, number four economy in the world. It's the fastest growing major economy. India has also expanded its presence on the global stage in the Modi era. So, you know, I think that for many diaspora members, even from afar, there's a sense of pride as to what Modi has been able to do. I mean, you can call it nationalistic or whatever you like. But I think that certainly is one factor right there. And there are those, and this is also, I think, reflected in views of Modi inside India. You know, he's viewed as a different breed of leader from so many of his predecessors. He is not corrupt. He is someone who really values fiscal responsibility. He's seen as someone who genuinely wants the country to work better and for its economy to grow and so forth. Now, in reality, India is still experiencing significant numbers of challenges, including economic ones. But I think that, again, I don't want to generalize, but I think that there is this sense of pride for many members of the Indian diaspora about Modi being synonymous with a changed India, a more confident India, a more present and powerful India, one that's certainly more prominent on the global stage than it was before he took office in 2014.
1: But also a more divided India.
0: Oh, absolutely. Yeah, this is true. And, you know, I would argue that, you know, the way that the diaspora, the Indian diaspora has evolved, at least in the U.S., I'm sure it's similar in Australia, younger generations of Indians abroad, those that are, you know, born and raised outside of India, have a very different view of Modi, and in many cases don't care for him. But absolutely, I mean, since Modi took office, you know, we've seen an increase in, you know, what is commonly described as Hindu nationalism, which had not previously been associated with his party when it was previously in power on the levels that we're seeing now. And indeed, the heightened tensions and the discrimination you know, rhetoric that oftentimes explicitly targets religious minorities, particularly Indian Muslims. This is absolutely something that also reflects Modi's India, and I think is really, you know, that that underside of India that is sort of the flip side of what I'm talking about before, about Modi being the one that made India a more confident, powerful a country. It's absolutely a more divided country than it was before he took office.
1: Michael, to circle all the way back around again to the cause of the water problems, it's Kashmir, isn't it? And the continuing bitterness between those two countries over Kashmir. Do you, as somebody who keeps such a close eye on this region, do you see any resolution of the Kashmir problem?
0: Yeah, it's a tough one. I don't anytime soon, just because each country, each state, you know, the political classes of each country, the militaries, and also the publics as well, see the Kashmir issue as such a foundational component of their identity that they can't just let go of it, right?
1: Yeah.
0: You know,

0: I think that I often think of something you hear in Pakistan a lot, that this comes particularly from those in the military. They describe Kashmir generally. Can they describe Kashmir as Pakistan's jugular vein? Now, if you think of how vivid that metaphor is, what that means, it means that without Kashmir, you're dead. So I think that there is the question of, well, what if each side simply accepted the status quo? What if each country simply accepted the line of control, which is basically the area that divides India and Pakistan administered Kashmir? Why not just accept that and move on? But for the reasons that I mentioned, I don't think that that either country is ready for that, because I think that so many in India, they believe that all of Kashmir should be with India, and in Pakistan, so many believe that all of Kashmir should be with Pakistan, or that there should be some type of status change. There are many in Pakistan that think that, India-administered Kashmir should be subjected to a plebiscite about its future. It's so complex and it's so sensitive, but I just don't think that we're going to see that issue resolved anytime soon. Now, of course, there are those like President Trump that have said that they would like to try to help solve this problem. But I think that for many outside of the region, just don't recognize how intractable an issue this has been for so long, and how it will be so difficult to quote unquote solve it. It's not like a puzzle that, you just take some time to work through it. It's a really deep, complex issue, and I fear that it could be a long time before we see some type of resolution.
1: And one of the most beautiful places on earth. My God, I spent a week there in,
0: Oh, absolutely.
1: 1971 or something, and it was just beyond beautiful, beyond beautiful. How is Pakistan going to trade, do you think, on the new prestige it has in the world because of the role it's been playing in attempts to settle the war between US, Israel, and Iran?
0: Yeah, I mean, I think that Pakistan certainly it decided to take on this prominent role because of a very simple reason that, it was very vulnerable and continues to be very vulnerable to the effects of a conflict in Iran, because it borders Iran. It has the largest population of Shias outside of Iran. The economic consequences for Pakistan, because of its heavy dependence on energy imports from the Middle East, pretty significant. But yeah, I think that in Pakistan is also advantaged by this role, and that, as I believe I said before, it's been able to get more credibility from the international community. It's strengthened its global image. Its image has suffered a
1: Yes.
0: lot over the last decade plus, just because of, its association with terrorism and the fact that Osama bin Laden was found in Pakistan and all of that. And I think that it wants to use this softer image to its advantage, and that could entail, doing some of the things that we were discussing before, trying to get the world to pay more attention to and provide more support to Pakistan's position on a number of issues. And that includes trying to understand Pakistan's concerns about what India has done with the Indus Waters Treaty, even though I don't think it's going to be very successful with that. It may also try to leverage this mediation effort, though this would be more successful if the war actually ends, in its engagements with the GCC states, with the Arab Gulf countries that, in many cases, are donors to Pakistan and provide Pakistan with loans. Pakistan might try to say, "Well, look, we helped mediate the end to a war that played out on your soil. Now let's try to negotiate more workable, advantageous loan terms for us." So there are different ways that it could try to leverage this new prominence and credibility that it has on the global stage. But I would argue that, if the war doesn't end, if we have more escalation, I think that India, pardon me, Pakistan then could become the fall guy, and it could essentially really take the blame for essentially being naive and trying to mediate an end to a war that was never going to end. So it's a pretty big risk that Pakistan has taken as well in being so public about this prominent mediation role that it's played in this conflict.
1: Michael, thank you so much for joining us on Late Night Live to tour the entire region.
0: Oh, thank you very much. It was a pleasure to speak with you.
1: Michael is a senior fellow for South Asia at the Atlantic Council, and every week he writes the foreign policy magazine's South Asia Brief. Coming up, the destruction of West Bank olive groves.

0: Every October, the olive harvest begins on the West Bank, where millions of trees cover the hills, trees that produce just about the finest oil in the world. But Israelis are burning and bulldozing olive groves, and the harvest has become a time of violent confrontation between growers and settlers. Best known as the founder of the Palestinian human rights organisation Al-Haq, Raja Shahada also writes very beautifully about the Palestinian countryside. And a few years ago, he won the Orwell Prize for his book Palestinian Walks, Notes on a Vanishing Landscape. To talk about Israel's war on the olive trees, Raja joins me from Ramallah. Raja, welcome to Late Night Live.
1: Thank you very much. Thank you for hosting me.
0: What do olive trees mean to Palestinians?
1: Oh, well, they cover most of the hills. And so they are a site that is so common and so integral to the landscape. And at the same time, they are a main agricultural product for thousands of farmers. And they depend on the olive trees and the olive harvest for their livelihood. So it's a very important tree and harvest and has meaning for Palestinians as a symbol of land and attachment to the land.
0: Why are the Israelis destroying them?
1: The Israelis have made a change in the law from the beginning of the occupation, whereby they said that the land that is not used, is not farmed for 10 years, becomes state land. And then is taken over by the Israeli public, and so they destroy the trees in order to make the land barren and be able to take it over. But now they are not waiting for 10 years; they're taking it over right away. And at the same time, there's a struggle against the Palestinian presence in the land. So they are depriving the Palestinians of the livelihood in order to make life more difficult and make more people leave the land and leave the West Bank.
0: Are the Israeli settlers not interested in farming the olives?
1: Well, the Israeli settlers are interested in the land, and so they look after the taking over as much land as possible, and they have so-called farms whereby they bring their cattle and graze even the land that is cultivated. So they're not really interested in farming. They're interested in taking over the land.
0: Does the Israeli state offer any protection to the Palestinian olive growers?
1: You know, the Israeli state is supposed to, under the international law, to protect the occupied people in the occupied territories. But they have not done this. They are supporting the settlers in their fight against the Palestinians, and they have armed, they've given 7,000 guns to settlers in order to encourage them to be more violent. And often when they attack Palestinian homes and villages, the army is behind violent settlers, and rather than protect the Palestinians, they encourage and go up and stand by the settlers. And so it's a great violation of international law, and Israel is not doing its duty towards the Palestinian, protecting them at all. And on the contrary, it's taking over the land by violence.
0: At the harvest in the last couple of years, the farmers have been protected by groups that join them to try to make sure that they can get on with their work. Is that going to happen at the harvest this year? Is that planned?
1: There are many groups in Israel who are adamant at protecting the farmers in their time of need, and they come and join the olive harvest, and also internationals come. But the settlers are just as violent towards these internationals and Israelis as they are against the Palestinians.

0: Palestinians. And so I think there are really brave people on the side of the Israelis who come to protect the Palestinians, and on the side of the foreign groups who come to protect the Palestinians. But it doesn't seem to deter the settlers. They just come at and are just as violent against these foreign groups as they are against the Palestinians.
1: I understand that in the past, harvest time is a kind of festival for Palestinians. What happens at that time?
0: You know, it used to be very, very, very pleasant. We used to walk in the hills at the time of the harvest and see families, whole families, gather in the fields to harvest the olives, and they have make picnics and make tea and make coffee, and they would invite us over to drink tea with them, and they would be very jolly, and they'd be having music, and it was a very festive time and very happy time. And now it is a time of tension and violence and so unfortunate change in this practice.
1: The harvests also in the past have been, as you say, very important economically. What's happening to the farmers who can no longer get access to the trees, or whose trees have been uprooted? Are they just leaving the area?
0: You know, the Palestinians are very, very resolute not to leave. And so they try their best to stay. And some of the land are behind walls that are open by gates only occasionally to allow the farmers to go and harvest. But they don't allow the farmers to go and do what the land needs before the harvest. So it is very critical for the olive trees when they are not served well. And yet the farmers continue to try and go and protect their trees. But then, of course, the economic situation in general in the West Bank has been very difficult and very bad, because Israel is prohibiting the money that it collects on behalf of the Palestinians in taxes from getting back to the Palestinians. And so there is economic depression in general in the West Bank, compounded by the fact that people cannot get to their trees make benefit from the olives.
1: Is there any oil being exported from Palestine? Perhaps we should keep an eye out for it in Australia.
0: Yes, I think there is. And there are people who are working very hard to make sure that highest standards are kept for export, and they do export, yes.
1: On ABC Radio National, this is Late Night Live. I'm talking to Raja Shahada, Palestinian lawyer, writer, human rights activist, again about the war against the olive trees. Raja, olive trees, even quite ancient olive trees, can be transplanted. But when the Israelis declare that an area needs to be cleared as a security buffer zone, transplantation doesn't seem to be happening. Is that right?
0: Yes, they come and destroy the tree and burn sometimes. And if you burn the tree, then you can't save it. But olive trees can be transported, yes, and transplanted, yes, and they are very resilient. And when I built my house, there were three olive trees in the middle of the land on which we built, and we moved them to the side, and they survived very well. But the settlers make sure that the olive trees they destroy are destroyed in such a manner that they cannot be replanted.
1: And then these security zones, what is a security zone for? It's such a familiar expression. I mean, buffer zones have been talked about in Gaza. Buffer zones are being talked about in the occupied areas of Lebanon. What's a buffer security zone for?
0: Well, it's ostensibly for the protection of the settlers. But then what they've been doing is they say there is a zone for shooting and for Israeli practice, army practice. And then they cover the area, enclose the area, and prevent anybody from getting into it, and prevent the people who are living there from continuing to live there. And then after a while, they remove that and they give the land to the settlers. And so it's a ploy to get the land by first declaring it as a security zone, and then

0: giving it over to the settlers.
1: Roger, what is life like in Ramallah at the moment?
0: You know, it's very enclosed because Ramallah, just yesterday, the last outlet to the hills where we used to walk in Kenya has been closed with a gate by the army just yesterday. And so it's very difficult now to get to the hills to walk. And we are being deprived of this pleasure of walking in the hills, which is something that I used to enjoy very much and do a lot. And of course, I wrote this book, which you mentioned, Palestinian Walks, about these walks in the hills. And so if you want to leave Ramallah, you have to go by a circuitous route and spend hours turning round and round and avoiding checkpoints. And there are over 900 checkpoints in the West Bank. And so a trip from Ramallah to Nablus, which is about 40 kilometers, takes 3 hours. And the trip to Jerusalem, which is 15 kilometers, takes another 3 hours. Because you have to avoid checkpoints and you have to sometimes being stopped by checkpoints for long periods of time. And you can never plan and make sure what to do and how to go about your daily life. Some people travel every day from Nablus and the north to Ramallah for work. And they suffer a lot because they have to spend hours and hours on the checkpoints waiting for the checkpoint to open or for their turn to come. And for it's very difficult. But then Ramallah itself is like a bubble, and it has continued to try and live. And there are cafes open, and there was just a cultural festival, art festival in Ramallah, which was very successful for dance and music. And so we try to keep up the life as much as possible going, and this is part of the resilience and resistance.
1: Is Ramallah far from the village Tiber, a small hilltop Christian village?
0: No, it's just about half an hour drive in normal times. And now, of course, it takes much longer. But it's very, very close.
1: What has happened there? And is there any sign that Israel understands the price it pays in the wider world for the destruction of an ancient Christian village?
0: It doesn't seem that they mind, no, because they don't care Christian or Muslim or anything. They just want to make sure that the Palestinians get the message that they're not wanted here and that they eventually will leave and must leave. It started in 1980 when Kahana, Meir Kahana, came to Ramallah and distributed these pamphlets saying the only solution is for the Arabs to be sent out of the sent out to the Arab states, and for the Jews of the world to come here, and that's the only solution. And the Arabs here are a time bomb, he said, which must be stopped. Now, Kahana in the early days in Israel was considered a persona non grata, and he wasn't allowed to join the Knesset. But now the member of government, Ben-Gvir, Itamar Ben-Gvir, is a minister of police, and he's a Kahanist, and he belongs to the Kahana movement. And he lives in a settlement of Kiryat Arba near Hebron, which is a very violent settlement. And so things have changed enormously since that time. And although it started from then, this takeover of land and ploys to take over land and the destruction of trees and so on, and house demolitions, now it's all in the open. And they didn't used to say that they wanted the ethnic cleansing of Palestinians. Now they say it openly. And it's almost government policy. So that has been the change that has happened over the years. It's not that there wasn't any of this practice before. There was always this practice, but now it's in the open, and now it's on a much larger, wider scale than ever before.
1: Is there any sign that the opposition parties are willing to protect the rights of Palestinians on the West Bank?
0: Unfortunately not. Unfortunately not. And although if the new government comes, there will be a little less harassment, perhaps, and less protection of the settlements, because now it's the Minister of Police who is protecting the settlement. But even if there's a new government, we're not expecting that there will be any big change in the policies, because these policies have been going on for a long time. And every group now in Israel, political group, faction, is trying to outdo the others in taking more land and making more life.

0: life more difficult for the Palestinians in the West Bank. So it's a very nasty policy and nasty time. And until October, we are expecting to have more and more difficulties in the West Bank because of these practices.
1: In the face of this, what can the human rights organization Al-Haq do?
0: Well, Al-Haq, unfortunately, has been sanctioned by the by America, by the United States. And so it's a much less freedom for action for the Al-Haq than ever before because they're sanctioned. And so they try to do what they can through other groups and through working with others, but they themselves cannot function on their own because they are not allowed to by the sanction.
1: How do the sanctions work?
0: Sanctions work means that you cannot have your any bank account, you cannot withdraw money from your accounts, you cannot give money for your employees, you cannot do any transaction whatsoever.
1: And why

0: translated into various languages, and they always wanted me to appear when the book is published in that language. And I had to cancel my trip to Czechoslovakia, to Prague, and to Portugal because of the cancellation of flights.
1: Your parents were born in Jaffa, now Tel Aviv. Do you ever go there?
0: Yes, I sometimes do. And when I do and see the sea and see how beautiful the place is, I realize that it was so painful for my family to leave. You know, I didn't realize it when I was younger. Now that I'm 75 and my father left when he was in his 30s, I realized that it must have been so painful for him to leave and leave everything behind and to start all over again in Ramallah, which was a village, which was nothing like Jaffa, the cosmopolitan city. And I, when I was growing up, I didn't realize the pain that he must have felt in having to leave Jaffa. But now I fully realize it and feel with him in a way that I've never done before.
1: What do you think the result of the Israeli elections is going to be?
0: I think it's going to be, you know, none of the electorates are, none of the candidates are mentioning anything about the West Bank. They don't mention that it's an occupied territory. They don't mention that they want to make a solution, a negotiated solution with the Palestinians. And so I don't think that much good is going to come from the Israeli elections.
1: How many Israelis are now living in the West Bank?
0: I think the numbers are about over half a million.
1: Is there any likelihood of them returning to Israel?
0: Well, you know, I think that the International Criminal Court, International Court of Justice, said in an advisory opinion in June 2025 that they must return and they must give back the land and that this is occupied territory. And I think the only solution is if they recognize this and recognize the Nakba of 1948. And come to terms with the Palestinian right to self-determination, as the Palestinians must come to terms with the right of the Israeli people to self-determination. And then the two nations will live side by side and have to find a way to cooperate together. But without this, with one nation trying to destroy the other, it cannot, there cannot be any solution. And we must remember that when a country practices oppression against another country, this country is deformed, and Israel is being deformed by its oppressive policies towards the Palestinians. And that's always becoming more and more apparent.
1: People may have the impression that the settlements are kind of temporary structures, but they're not, are they? They're cities. They are concrete cities being built on the hilltops of Palestine.
0: Some of them are cities, some of them are just temporary housing, yes. But the destruction that has happened to the landscape in the Palestinian hills is irreversible, of course, entirely. And the roads that have been built through the hills are also irreversible. And that is a tragedy for everybody concerned, because these were especially distinct hills and distinct beauty, which will not never be repeated, never be revived. And yet, you cannot have two nations living side by side in enmity, with one nation having taken over the land of the other and not recognizing that they've done so. So that's a formula for continuous war. And so they have to come to terms with the fact that they are living on occupied territory and they have stolen the land from the Palestinians, and this cannot go on if they want peace.
1: Roger, what's the particular beauty of the Palestinian hills?
0: Well, they are they're hills and not mountains, and they are soft and round, and they have olive trees all around them, and they are they flow like the sea from one hilltop to the other, and then they have these wadis, valleys in between them, and they are so attractive in a modest way. And in a calm way.
1: Roger, thank you so much for joining us on Late Night Live.
0: Thank you.
1: I've been talking to Roger Shahada.

0: Palestinian lawyer, writer, human rights activist, and a man who has celebrated in the most beautiful prose, walking through the Palestinian hills. And that's the show and the week, and we've got time, and it's about time, for Chatterbox, our discussion about the ways of executing prisoners with Professor Deborah Denno the other day. Caused a lot of interest amongst you, and many of you put the same question to us. If end of life, if voluntary assisted dying can be made painless, why can't the execution of prisoners be made painless as well? A very, very good question, but it doesn't seem to be one that engages the authorities in the United States. We've also had lots of chatter back from you about subtitles. Zoe wrote to us about something else that had been troubling her. I have an aversion, she wrote, to the use of background music under nearly every program on TV. All these highly informative, educational and enjoyable documentaries shown on TV apparently require a musical soundtrack to ensure your emotions are, she puts inverted commas here, accurate for the topic. The volume is frequently increased during the gap when the presenter has stopped talking or when the visuals have no voiceover. She's sick of this, and she would like a rather more sensitive view taken of background music, particularly in documentaries. Thanks for all this. We've really enjoyed receiving your emails. And thanks, as always, to the Late Night Live team, to the producers, Anne Arnold, Ali Benton and Catherine Zengerer, and our executive producer, Jack Schmidt. Until next week.
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2: Vice-chancellors have been lining up to apologise at the Anti-Semitism Royal Commission this week for a failure to protect Jewish academics and students from hate speech. Jennifer Westacott, Chancellor of Western Sydney Uni, made her own deeply personal submission, accusing some of her peers of hiding behind free speech.
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3: Ray Johnston here. PM is up next, and then at 5:30 on Download This Show, did you know that there are people whose job it is to have conversations with AI chatbots? Workers are having AI talk to the AI, though, and it's creating this big problem. We'll unpack what model collapse is and if you should be worried about. Also, we have all the details on the government's new data centre and AI copyright rules. That's coming up on Download This Show.
4: ABC News with Olivia Mason. Good afternoon. Former professional cyclist and two-time Olympian Rowan Dennis has pleaded guilty to driving while disqualified. Rachel Forbes has more.
5: The 36-year-old was banned from driving for 5 years and handed a 17-month prison term, suspended on a 2-year good behaviour bond last year for the events leading up to the death of his Olympian wife, Melissa Hoskins. Ms. Hoskins died after being struck by a car driven by Dennis outside their home in Adelaide's Inner North. Police caught Dennis driving last month near where his wife died 2.5 years ago. In the Adelaide Magistrates Court today, Dennis pleaded guilty to driving while disqualified. The charge, as well as his breach of bond, was referred to the District Court, where he's scheduled to appear in September.
4: A man has appeared in court after being charged with the murder of his father outside a home in Sydney's West. Tony Ibrahim reports.
6: Edgar Solis is accused of setting his father Ricardo on fire and leaving him for dead yesterday at a home in Glenmore Park. Penrith local court heard he was in custody until his release in April and that police are seeking permission to conduct a forensic procedure. His lawyer, Javed Faiz, wanted him to be assessed by a psychiatrist early.
7: No release application's been made and I have asked for the matter to be considered to be looked at through mental health.
6: But the judge shot down the argument, noting the allegations of significant violence and the access to clinicians at Long Bay Jail.
4: Overseas, the latest wave of fighting in the Middle East continues to escalate, with the US carrying out a 6th consecutive night of strikes on Iranian targets and Iran responding with attacks against US interests in the region. John O'Wakely has more.
8: Iran says it's targeted a US radar site in Oman, while Jordanian authorities say they've intercepted 3 Iranian missiles targeting its territory. It follows a wave of

0: US strikes on what it says are military targets across Iran, including surveillance, air defense sites, and logistics infrastructure. But Iran says US targets include civilian infrastructure, including bridges, a train station, and an airport. A strike on a bridge in Bandar Khamir has been verified by Reuters and the BBC. The International Energy Agency has expressed concern about the impacts of the resumption of tit-for-tat attacks on global oil supplies.
1: Hundreds of search and rescue crews have been sent to the scene of a large landslide in China's southwest. China correspondent Alison Horn has more from Beijing.
2: The landslide happened in the Peng Shui County in Chongqing about 8:30 this morning local time. Witnesses have told the ABC they saw giant rock boulders and mud coming down on rows of homes, cars and burying people on the street. State media says at least 8 people have been rescued alive so far, but it's not known if there have been any fatalities. The area has experienced heavy rain in recent days. Alison Horn, ABC News, Beijing.
1: Back home, the latest data from the Australian Institute of Health and Welfare has found smoking rates across the country have fallen to a historic low of 5.8%. But Professor Caroline Miller from the state's Health and Medical Research Institute says the data shows within the group of people still smoking, a larger proportion are using illicit tobacco. She's told 891 ABC Adelaide that South Australia has put more effort into illicit tobacco enforcement than some other states.
3: South Australia and Queensland have been sort of called out as areas where this is done better, and we've seen less of this activity, I guess, and concern than perhaps is happening in Sydney and Melbourne.
1: A Riverland driver will appear in court after he was caught behind the wheel of a homemade vehicle. It was comprised of the body of a ride-in kids car and powered with the motor of a gopher. The driver, whose licence was disqualified, also tested positive for drugs. Police say he's one of dozens of people caught breaking the law using the force's new shadow patrol cars, which are less easily identified as police vehicles. And news presenter and journalist Anton Enos has announced he's leaving the SBS after 27 years at the public broadcaster. The 64-year-old has been with SBS since arriving from South Africa in 1999. He's co-presented the flagship nightly news bulletin SBS World News since 2007. Enos will present his last bulletin in September. South Australia's weather for tomorrow, dry with areas of morning fog, mainly on and east of the ranges. Cold start with morning frost patches through the southeast. Port Lincoln 18, Port Pirie 18, Renmark 16, Mount Gambier 15, Adelaide an overnight low of 6, then sunny with a top of 18 on Saturday. ABC News.
4: Good evening and welcome to PM. I'm Samantha Donovan, coming to you from the lands of the Wurundjeri people of the Kulin Nation in Melbourne. Tonight, Telstra bosses grilled about last week's national outage at a Senate inquiry. Also, the US President Donald Trump makes a primetime address to the nation, claiming widespread election interference from China. And a look at the World Cup's legacy in North America.
5: We have people from everywhere, England, Haiti, Australia. We're not love that for us.
6: Small acts of sports diplomacy, particularly on a citizen-to-citizen level, can add up and move mountains.
4: First this evening, Telstra has admitted that last week's national outage could have been prevented and that it failed to act on warnings about critical software updates. The shutdown saw hundreds of Australians unable to call emergency services, brought many train services to a standstill and shut down payment systems. The admissions came as Telstra bosses were grilled at a Senate inquiry on 000 service outages in Canberra today. Rachel Hayter has been following the proceedings. Rachel, what did today's inquiry reveal about the cause of last week's outage?
7: Sam, Telstra made a big admission at this inquiry today that last week's massive network outage, which stopped more than 600 people from contacting emergency services, could have been prevented. Telstra's bosses, Chief Executive Vicky Brady, as well as group owner End-to-End Service Performance and Resilience, Gerard Tracy, and 4 of the telco's other executives fronted this Senate inquiry, which is being chaired by Greens Senator Sarah Hanson-Young. And we learned more about this outage, which started at 3:30 in the morning last Wednesday by maintenance work on a server. And when that server was restarted after the works, its clocks turned back 20 years to the year 2006. The inquiry heard that Telstra believes that happened because of a design change that had been made to the equipment to fix an earlier fault, but that change was not documented, which meant that the technician didn't know that when the server was turned back on, the server would turn its clocks back 2 decades. And over the next few hours, that incorrect date rippled slowly across the network, which caused authentication certificates for software in other servers to become invalid. The inquiry also heard that in 2020, 2022, and in January this year, Telstra received warnings from the software manufacturer that Telstra needed to run updates, but it failed to do so. Chair Senator Sarah Hanson-Young was strident in her questioning, suggesting that Telstra was retrofitting its technology. Here is Telstra Chief Executive Vicky Brady.
8: It's unacceptable that we had an outage that resulted from... Well, it could have been avoided, we believe, if we had either done the software update or we had documented the design change and that had been taken into account.
9: What about if you had replaced the piece of equipment?
8: Well,
9: spent the $30,000. Would the problem have happened if you had spent the $30,000?
8: That will be part of the investigation, Chair, because...
9: Well, I'll ask Mr Tracy. If this was a new server, would this have occurred?
10: That'll have to be part of the investigation.
9: What do you think would happen?
10: A newer piece of hardware operating in the same design that we intended to, the issue wouldn't have happened.
4: That's Gerard Tracy, who at Telstra has the title of Group Owner, End-to-End Service Performance and Resilience. And along with Telstra CEO Vicky Brady, he was being interrogated there by Greens Senator Sarah Hanson-Young. And Rachel, what else did today's inquiry tell us about last week's Telstra outage?
7: Sam, Chief Executive Vicky Brady ruled out automatic blanket compensation for this outage, saying most payouts will probably come as bill credit instead of cash payments because she says that's the fastest way to process the compensation. But so far there's no figures or clear timelines. We also heard more about Telstra's internal investigation into this outage. It's being run by their chief risk officer and they've appointed the consulting firm Technology Audit Partners to help. That internal investigation is happening alongside a separate external probe by the industry regulator, the Australian Communications and Media Authority, who we also heard from in the inquiry today just before it adjourned this afternoon. ACMA has not ruled out pursuing civil penalties on Telstra, Sam.
4: Thanks, Rachel. Rachel Hayter reporting there for us. In a televised address to his nation, the American President Donald Trump has claimed the US election system is under threat from hacking, foreign interference and exploitation. And he's pointed the finger firmly at China, alleging it's running an operation to influence US elections and has illegally acquired personal information from the files of 220 million American voters. Tanya Dendrinos has more.
11: In a primetime address to the nation, US President Donald Trump announced the immediate release of declassified intelligence documents, shedding light on Chinese hacking targeting Americans.
12: Over a period of years, starting during the 2020 election cycle, the People's Republic of China carried out what is believed to be the largest compromise of election data in history, resulting in China's illicit acquisition of 220 million U.S. voter files.
11: It's a revival of his rhetoric about stolen and rigged 2020 election, allegations that have been repeatedly debunked. The president today didn't go as far as alleging meddling from China altered the election outcome. He did, however, allege that members of U.S. intelligence agencies were actively involved in a cover-up.
12: Those responsible for sounding the alarm instead kept the information secret and hidden.
11: President Trump says investigations are underway, with those involved to be fired and for criminal charges to be laid, if appropriate. In a report that was declassified in 2021, US intelligence agencies concluded that China has considered trying to influence the outcome of the 2020 election, but chose not to out of fear of upsetting

0: In US-China relations, former Deputy Director of US National Intelligence Sue Gordon, who served under President Obama and President Trump, spoke to CNN after the president's address, labelling it dangerous, saying the threat that foreign actors pose to elections isn't new.
1: I don't know how you can believe that the same community that told him about it, who was excoriated for it, then somehow didn't tell him about further attempts. The other thing I want to say is I think he treats intelligence as though it's a verdict, and it's not. It is the beginning of a process. So even if there are new data that are going to be released, that doesn't prove anything.
0: Senate Democratic leader Chuck Schumer released a statement labeling the speech a pathetic attempt to deny President Trump lost the 2020 election. But Republican Senator Rick Scott said the revelations were truly shocking and that, quote, communist China is our enemy. The Chinese embassy in Washington issued a statement saying China has never and will never interfere in the presidential elections of the US.
2: There's still no evidence of a result of any election being incorrect.
0: That's Republican election lawyer Ben Ginsburg, who also spoke to CNN following the speech.
2: Elections are notoriously underfunded. And so if you want to fix the vulnerabilities, there should be a lot of federal money going out to states and localities.
0: Donald Trump said the address was not designed to erode confidence in US elections, but to earn it by confronting vulnerabilities and correcting them. The US midterm elections are just months away, and Ben Ginsburg argues vulnerabilities will be a reflection of the Trump administration.
2: This feels a little bit like an own goal. The administration has cut back on the cyber security agencies that help states. So that, in fact, if there is a problem with the 2026 election, it will be in large part because the defenses that are provided by the federal government to the states to stop that activity have been drastically cut back.
0: The president says the White House is in the process of informing governors, senators and members of Congress of potential issues in their states.
3: Tanya Dendrinos. Will Partlett is an associate professor at the University of Melbourne Law School. He told me Donald Trump gave this speech with November's midterm elections firmly in mind.
4: I think real concern in the White House that the Republicans are going to lose the House of Representatives, maybe even the Senate. So he is really pushing for two things. One, he wants this piece of legislation that he's introduced into Congress passed called the SAVE Act. And the second thing is, if the Republicans do lose control of both houses of Congress, then he wants to be able to say, well, look, I told you that things are corrupt and that, you know, the Chinese are interfering. And he can basically claim that there is some form of vote rigging or something like that. He also wants to, frankly, I think, really energize his base, the MAGA base, who are a little bit deflated at the moment because particularly because of the war in Iran, which is not popular amongst his base.
3: He said that he doesn't plan to run for a third term. Of course, that would be illegal under the US Constitution. But do you think he's got any plans to try and stay in office?
4: No, I don't think he does. But I think he will leave that open to the outside and, you know, leave it open to, he wants to leave that kind of option floating out there as long as possible because he does not want to be a lame duck. And if a lot of people are talking about it, you know, as soon as this election's over and we enter a presidential election, he's a lame duck.
3: Just remind us, Dr. Partlett, what a lame duck president is.
4: A lame duck is a president. Everyone knows that the president is on his way out, that he will be gone in about a year and a half, 2 years, and that everyone is vying to be the replacement are the people with real power. So I think in that regard, he is concerned about that. He wants to remain powerful. He loves to exercise power. So as a result, I think he'll leave it quite vague and kind of, oh, maybe I'll come back. And he's not going to probably talk about a successor for a long time and leave that open. The reality is he cannot and he will not be able to run for a third term.
3: You're absolutely confident as a constitutional law expert that he's not going to be able to do anything
4: As confident as you can be in predicting any kind of politics. But, you know, I'm quite confident that even he is, I think, in this case, not going to do it. But he likes to play with the media. He likes to create headlines. And he knows that his power remains if people are kind of like, ooh, maybe he'll stay. Whereas in reality, it's just not possible.
3: Dr. Partlett, you mentioned this big bill that he's trying to push through, this draft legislation, the Save America bill. Tell us what's in that and why is he so keen to get it passed?
4: The two main things are, one, it would require anyone who wanted to enroll to vote to give proof of U.S. citizenship. That's the first thing. Second, to actually vote at the polls on the day, you need to have some form of ID. So in both cases, that's going to require documentation. And in many cases, it will disenfranchise individuals who don't have that form of actual ID.
3: Much of Donald Trump's speech today raised allegations or repeated allegations that China had interfered in the 2020 election. What did you make of the president's claims?
4: He's revealing information that I think a lot of people may not have been surprised about, that in many cases, foreign power was interested in understanding how the election was working and maybe, you know, engaging in cyber activity. To call it a blockbuster type series of allegations is really probably an exaggeration. It did not appear, you know, I think a lot of intelligence people kind of said, we kind of already knew that the Chinese were sniffing around in the 2020 elections. And the key thing is that anyone who's looked at it closely is that the Chinese had no impact on what happened in 2020. The election was ultimately won by Joe Biden. And that Donald Trump did lose that election, and that any, you know, involvement of the Chinese or the Russians or any other foreign power did not have the ability to actually change the outcome. So I think it's just an attempt to create a kind of what essentially a conspiracy theory to cast doubt on elections, particularly the ones that Donald Trump loses.
3: Associate Professor Will Partlett from the Melbourne Uni Law School. This is PM. I'm Samantha Donovan. Just a reminder, you can hear all our programs live or later on ABC Listen. The Royal Commission on Anti-Semitism and Social Cohesion has heard the involvement of outside actors in protests on uni campuses resulted in more aggressive and violent behaviour directed at Jewish staff and students. This week's hearings have been dealing with anti-Semitism at unis, as well as the treatment of other students in the wake of the Hamas attacks on Israel and the Gaza war. Bridget Fitzgerald has been following the hearing in Melbourne today.
5: Sam, we heard from Dr. Mary Russell, the CEO of the University Regulator, the Tertiary Education and Quality Standards Agency, or TEQSA. So Dr. Russell was asked about the role that the regulator had in providing guidance to universities, particularly when there were these large protest encampments that were set up in solidarity with Gaza on university campuses in 2024. So Dr. Russell noted that she had a particular concern about outside actors being involved, so people that were not affiliated with those institutions. She says the protests mostly began peacefully when it was some staff and students, but then over time, members of the public became involved. And she says these outside actors often brought more aggressive and violent behaviour. She says she believes the intrusion of outside actors, as she referred to them, often fueled more heated and personalised attacks on Jewish students. Dr. Russell says that as the situation became more unsafe and the universities failed to act quickly enough, TEQSA stepped in.
6: Historically, TEQSA's approach would have largely relied on waiting until concerns were raised directly with us, and concerns that were specific enough about the circumstances, the timing, the provider, the location, that we could make direct inquiries about those. We could clearly see from commentary in the media and from third-hand accounts that there were escalating circumstances and behaviours that were giving rise to risk, but we were not receiving those concerns of that character that meant that we could move them into our normal compliance processes.
3: Dr. Mary Russell is the CEO of the university regulator TEQSA. And Bridget, who else gave evidence at the Royal Commission today?
5: Sam, we heard from Dr. Alan Finkel, a former Chancellor at Monash University. He's also the former Chief Scientist of Australia. Dr. Finkel was asked to conduct a review into anti-Semitism on university campuses by the Group of Eight. That's an organisation that represents Australia's largest universities. He was asked to do that in December 2025, so just after the Bondi terror attack. He gave evidence to the Commission today about some of the key recommendations and findings of his report, including that universities should have a better relationship with local police. So if they find themselves in the situation again of having large-scale protests on campus, that there is a better coordination and people like outside actors can be removed and it's easier to respond to any violence or trespassing. Dr. Finkel also spoke about the need to monitor things like social media, and some of his recommendations from that report are going to make up the new set of university standards that will have to be adhered to by the universities from next year. The federal government announced that earlier this week.

0: Bridget Fitzgerald with that report. New research released by the National Centre for Action on Child Sexual Abuse claims the family court isn't properly set up to make decisions in cases that involve allegations of family violence or child sexual abuse. And the ABC has discovered a case where a father accused of abuse was awarded full custody of his children, only to hand them back to their mother a year later and declare the court had got it wrong. Adelaide Miller has this report.
1: Losing custody of your own children is a horrible feeling, and when Rebecca received a family court judgment ordering her to hand over her two young children to their father, she nearly collapsed from the shock.
2: I couldn't actually process it. I had my youngest with me. I was in shock. I was literally driving around law firms going, help. I need help. I need a lawyer.
1: Rebecca, which is not her real name, alleges her ex-husband raped her and had been sexually inappropriate with their son, leading to her seeking full custody of the children aged 4 and 7. Despite that, after years in the family courts and costing hundreds of thousands of dollars, her ex-husband, who we'll call John, was given full custody. John denied the allegations against him, and the court found there was no evidence of abuse. But in an extraordinary turn of events, just 10 months later, John returned the children to their mother, arguing the judge's decision was not in the children's best interests. He says he never wanted full custody, and his legal team did not adequately represent him.
3: When I saw the judgment, all I knew was that's not right for her. There were two things I really cried for. One is joy that I can see the children, but there was no happiness at the same time that the kids are taken away just like that.
1: New research released in conjunction with the National Centre for Action on Child Sexual Abuse has found the family court is not set up to make findings in cases that involve allegations of child sexual abuse or family violence. The research was led by Dr. Morag McSween.
4: It was never intended to be a specialist family violence court. It was never intended to be a child abuse court, let alone a child sexual abuse court. If they had access to and engaged with the realities of child sexual abuse, their view on balance of probabilities is likely to change.
1: In Rebecca's case, her affidavit included evidence from psychologists, counsellors and child protective services concerned about domestic violence and the impact of abruptly removing children from their primary attachment. But large parts of her evidence were denied by the judge on the grounds it was, quote, irrelevant, scandalous and vexatious. He also criticised her manner in court, something Dr. McSween says is not uncommon for victims of abuse.
4: The smooth, calm, assertive, confident perpetrator is, on the face of it, easier to believe than the highly traumatised, vulnerable mother or child. All of us who work with people with lived and living experience of complex trauma, we don't think smooth narration means truth and fragmented narration means lies.
1: Dr. McSween is calling on the family court to improve its understanding of perpetrator tactics, grooming and the dynamics of child sexual abuse. A spokesperson for the Federal Circuit and Family Court told the ABC extensive reforms have been implemented to strengthen trauma-informed practice and improve the identification and management of risk.
0: That report from Adelaide Miller and Heidi Davarin from the ABC's specialist reporting team. And the family court's full statement can be found on the ABC News website. And if you're in an abusive situation or you know someone who is, please call 1-800-RESPECT. That's 1-800-737-732. If it's an emergency, call 000. Well, Spain and Argentina are busy training for Sunday's Men's World Cup final in New Jersey, USA, in a showdown that's hotly anticipated by football fans. It'll be seen here, of course, early morning, Monday, Australian time. As the massive tournament comes to its climax, many in North America are hoping this historic staging of the event will leave a lasting legacy. Amanda Shalala reports from New York City.
5: Fan festivals and watch parties across North America have been packed throughout this World Cup, engaging established fans as well as new recruits.
6: I'm into soccer now. Yeah. I love soccer now.
5: The United States and Canada have traditionally

0: paid more attention to other sports. But in recent weeks, they, along with Mexico, have been captivated by football and by something bigger too.
1: I think what we've seen over the last five, nearly 6 weeks now, has been a embrace of the global game and the people around the globe that go with it.
0: Dr. Lindsay Sarah Krasnoff from New York University's Tisch Institute for Global Sport says the way different communities have embraced travelling teams and fans will leave a significant legacy.
1: Part of the power and perhaps part of the beauty of sports diplomacy is that it really gives a lot of power to the individual, that small acts of sports diplomacy, particularly on a citizen-to-citizen level, can add up and move mountains.
0: These Atlanta natives have experienced that for themselves.
2: We have people from everywhere, England, Haiti, like Australia, all over, and I love that for us. Keep on, we all need to be in unity.
3: I like everybody coming together, all together. I love that. Can we kick
0: it? Chase me, Ellen. As the tournament draws to a close, the top men's domestic competition here, called Major League Soccer, has resumed. And US captain Tim Ream hopes Americans will continue their new love affair.
4: It's all about capitalizing on you know, the excitement and you know, the energy that is built around the sport.
5: Canada, in uncharted waters, are sailing into the last 16.
0: Co-host Canada had its best ever performance, making it through to the round of 16. Dr. Nicole Forrester, assistant professor at Toronto Metropolitan University's sports media program, says Canadians broke domestic viewing and attendance records.
6: Within Canada, we say it's a little bit of mosaic in the sense that people might come from all over the world and they might be first generation, second generation, third generation, but they kind of hold on to like where they're from. And so then you also have that little like groundswell of the support from maybe where their other home country is.
0: That legacy will become clearer in the months and years after this World Cup finishes. For now, Argentina and Spain are preparing for the decider at New York, New Jersey Stadium on Sunday afternoon local time, eyeing off the greatest prize of them all.
7: Amanda Shalala reporting from New York City. And that's PM for this week. PM's producer is John Stewart. Technical production by Joram Toth and David Sargent. I'm Samantha Donovan. PM will be back on Monday evening. I hope you have a great weekend. Good night.

0: somewhere, right now, people are being paid to have genuine conversations with an AI chatbot. Companies training the next generation of models rely on workers to produce fresh, high-quality human data, the kind a machine cannot fake. But in some cases, those conversations are not happening between a human and an AI at all. They're happening between two AIs. So what happens to a model trained on data that was never really human to begin with? Plus, all the details on the government's new data centre and AI copyright rules. This is your guide to the week in technology and culture. My name is Ray Johnston, and welcome to Download This Show on ABC Radio National. So now joining me to unpack some of the biggest stories in tech right now is Fergus Halliday, journalist at Whistle Out Australia. Welcome back, Fergus.
1: Hello, thanks for having me.
0: And David Browey, tech journalist at Information Age. Welcome back, David.
2: Thanks, Ray. Great to be here.
0: Now, AI company Anthropic has just launched a product called Reflect, which is a kind of dashboard that shows you how you've been using its AI product, Claude. So things like your topics and your patterns, the kind of tasks that you hand off to the AI. It apparently even nudges you with prompts like, what's one thing you want to keep doing yourself, even if Claude could do it faster? TechCrunch's read on this, though, is that the feature reinforces how much of your daily work now runs through the chatbot, which raises the question, should the organisation with a vested interest in getting you to use it more really be setting the terms for what you reflect on and how? So we'll start with the obvious here. Fergus, what is Claude Reflect? What exactly does this help you do?
1: Sure. So like you said, Claude Reflect is kind of a new dashboard. It's a new element in the Claude interface that lets you see and visualize the patterns of your own usage. One of the things that it does that's interesting is that AI is often a very black boxy product. You type your words into a prompt and then you get the result, and the work and the mechanics of it are kind of obfuscated a lot of the time. And so you don't necessarily see what your money is paying for, theoretically. And so I think that tools like this visualize the data, provide more feedback, and try and create a stronger connection between you and the product, which would theoretically make it more sticky, theoretically keep you using it, keep you paying for it, and stuff like that.
0: So showing it's working.
1: Yeah, showing it's working. Exactly.
0: And hopefully, from Anthropic's point of view, in the process, helping you maybe develop a little bit more trust in the tool by understanding a little bit more about how it works, maybe.
1: Yeah, or at least what it's tracking, how it sees your patterns of usage. I think that also, like, interacting with data is just inherently a very fun thing for consumer experience to do. Like, people love Spotify Wrapped and stuff like that. And so I think there's always a chase for every tech product out there to try and find their Spotify Wrapped. And I think there's a way for this to maybe lead to that.
0: I don't think people are going to be sharing what they're using their AI tools for.
1: Like, I don't know. Have you been on LinkedIn? Wrapped. I don't know.
0: Oh, gosh. David, is it possible for a tool built by the AI company to ever honestly help you use its product less? Who should be building a product like this?
2: Well, I'd say that, of course, it's not possible for it to help you use the product less. They have no interest in people using it less. And that's certainly, I think, not the goal of something like Reflect. If we can be so generous to Anthropic, I'd say it's probably designed to help you use Claude smarter rather than less. It's just like Apple does this as well. And Fergus mentioned the Spotify Wrapped, just kind of giving you an idea of what you've been doing, where you've been spending your time. It's, I think, meant to just maybe make it a bit more warm and cuddly as a platform, to sort of give you the impression that it's looking after you. It doesn't want you doing too much. Maybe it's trying to look after your well-being. Look, if you know, this is feel-good kind of stuff. I don't know that everybody's going to really care that much, or maybe it will be quite a revelation and remind them maybe they should be reading more, just reading a book, that is, or perhaps spending less time making silly AI photos of cats. But in terms of helping people use it less, probably not so much unless there are some really extreme users out there that just really have lost track of time.
0: That kind of messaging of, you know, being able to look at this dashboard and see where you can cut back on your AI usage maybe does feel quite on brand for Claude, though. I have seen that there have been complaints over recent months that Claude has become a little bit smug, a little bit condescending, started telling people to go to bed instead of giving them responses, started telling people to log off and just straight up blocking certain requests as well. And it's so funny because when you punch those same requests into, say, Google's AI, it will just answer you. It doesn't seem to care whether you're going to bed or using AIs too much. So I think it is really interesting to have the ethical quote unquote AI company creating a tool where you could moderate your use of AI. I think that that's an interesting branding exercise that I'm not sure how it would work in practice.
1: Yeah, I mean, I do think a lot of it is almost that branding exercise, because a lot of consumers, even if their usage patterns might not necessarily end up actually changing as a result of a tool like this, people like to think of themselves as a conscious user, which is why we have all these digital wellness tools on our phones now and other products like that. And I would say that for some, as you said, with Claude introducing a tool like this, it's a competitive advantage that they offer this versus another AI platform like ChatGPT. Having the option to see that extra data is a reason you might look at this product over the competitors.
0: You are listening to Download the Show on ABC Radio National. And to build the next generation of models, AI models, companies are paying people to have high-quality conversations with AI, fresh human data to learn from. Except several of these workers have told New Scientist they simply get chatbots to do the work for them, which experts are now warning is a recipe for models degrading over time. There was one worker here in this report that says she feels zero guilt

0: and that the, only the sloppiest users get caught, because anyone aware of AI's tells can just instruct the chatbot to strip them out, like the giveaway overuse of M dashes that we're all very familiar with now. So let's rewind back a little. What does it actually mean to train an AI by having conversations with it? What's happening there, Fergus?
1: Well, these AI models are kind of as good as the data you put into them. And initially, I would say the development of the space has been all about the volume of data, which is why we've seen lots of stories about these companies scraping the internet for as much as they can get away with in terms of feeding music or written work or websites or other content into the AIs and then get them to go through just an aggregate amount of information. And once they can make sense of that, they can then go on to do more complicated tasks because they know how to make sense of information. And so as that process has kind of played out, we've now sort of hit a point where there's no great reservoir, I would say, of untapped information and good data to put into these models at this point, which is why we've ended up in the situation where we have these private contractors who are going out and creating high quality data for models to be trained on.
0: Right. And who are these workers, David?
2: Well, that could be anybody, around the world. A lot of the AI companies go through intermediaries that recruit people and dispatch tasks. And I mean, we heard about Mercor recently that had a big data breach, and there was an issue with the exposure of their data with I think Meta that was using them as to do a lot of the training. And Mercor then goes ahead and recruits people online to run these conversations, gives them tasks and projects, and everything's online and very well coordinated, but very remotely coordinated. A lot of times, this is used as a way of shifting that labor pool to very low wage areas like Africa in particular. And there's been a lot of discussions recently about what is actually getting paid to the people at the end that are doing this work, classifying information, having conversations with the AI systems to train them. So there's quite a spread of people, but generally there's a lot of people that simply see this as a means of, you know, monetizing your time. Really, they get paid by the hour, they get paid by the number of conversations that they're having. There's a lot of incentive to produce a large quantity of work as quickly as possible, just to provide that massive amount of data that the AI platforms are relying on. And so, you know, anybody that sees this as an opportunity, and anybody that's creative enough to figure out a way to game this system is probably going to be attracted to the idea of just being able to get in there and automate the process. I mean, in many ways, the AI companies were asking for this, weren't they?
0: Yeah, there is a real irony here that the AI companies are paying humans for genuine human data, and then the humans are feeding it AI slop. So is it just that combination of pressures, people working externally under no supervision, the incentives to put a large volume of information, and probably the lack of good pay? I'm imagining that all of these forces combine together to create the perfect environment for people to go, well, I'm just going to get the chatbots to talk to each other instead.
1: Yeah, I mean, I think this is one of those, I'd file this one under you get what you pay for. This does not seem like a particularly rewarding or good job. And it kind of, I imagine it kind of diminishes the work you would genuinely put into it to be like, okay, I've had this good conversation, which will now be put into the fire of this training model, right?
0: Yeah.
1: I imagine that's like fairly demoralizing to begin with. It's all remote. And I can't imagine it's like a super healthy workplace with like career opportunities or like benefits. Because the whole model is kind of foundationally extractive.
0: So let's talk about AI inbreeding, which is a fabulous phrase, or model collapse, as it's otherwise known. David, why does training AI on AI output make the models worse rather than just the same?
2: Well, the problem is that generative AI is really only an approximation of actual human knowledge and information processing. So by training the model on its own output, basically, these AI trainers are telling the system that what it's producing is already the same as what humans would do. So it's reinforcing the outputs of the system, which they're supposed to be improving, and that's not what's happening. Basically, it will de-emphasize the data that's in there that was actually created by humans. And if you think about over time, the AI models have been ingesting the whole of human knowledge. I mean, there's quite a lot of real facts that are in there, but if you start feeding it its own interpretation of those facts and labeling that as human truth, you're going to create problems. I mean, when the snake is eating its own tail, eventually it runs out of tail.
0: Yeah. So, and it-

0: And if this is happening at scale, if we've got workers all over the world contributing this to, I'm sure most companies would be utilising this kind of manpower or AI power. What does it mean for the models that we are all using over time? Should we as the end users be worried about the quality going backwards? Or if there's a full model collapse, is this something that needs to be on our radar, Fergus?
1: Yeah, I mean, the topic of model collapse is definitely really interesting. I think that there's a term, Habsburg AI, which a researcher called Jathan Sadowski coined a few years ago to sort of refer to the phenomenon. And I think the fact that you see these companies are specifically chasing high-quality, authentic human conversations, that to me says that they do see, like, not necessarily risk of model collapse, but the benefits of real data versus synthetic data seem pretty measurable. The thing that I have read about these companies is the way that they are trying to offset it is they're usually having another AI to double check whether the first AI is being fed synthetic data and stuff like that. That, in addition to like the whether or not that's an effective approach, expensive because you're automatically doubling the like amount of output you're kind of tokens you're using and stuff like that. I think that those sort of countermeasures are something that these companies will probably continue to explore. But they're probably going to, those benefits are probably going to be exclusively to the paying customers, the best of the best models and stuff like that. The free models like the free ChatGPT or the Google AI overviews and stuff like that, the stuff that's like not a premium product, they're probably not going to benefit from these safeguards. Mm-hmm. And I think the potential window for harm, if fears about model collapse play out, is much wider for the people who don't pay for this stuff.
0: David, can the companies fix this? Or have they already built a system where all of the incentives are guaranteeing people are going to cut corners?
2: Look, I think people are people and human nature is what it is. There's always going to be this. And as was mentioned earlier, the whole issue, of course, is a lot of this training happens remotely. There's really no oversight of what people are doing. So the only time that the high-level AI companies will even notice this is happening is when it's sort of things start to go a little bit weird, I suppose, over time. I think they do want to fix it because they always want to sell the idea that they're approximating human intelligence. I mean, that's always been the benchmark, human interactions, meaningful conversations, that sort of thing certainly is on the table with the AI companies. So I think they really do want to fix it. It's very hard to do, I suppose, unless you really spend a lot more time vetting the people that you're paying to do this and generate this human sort of genuine conversation. But then that defeats the purpose. The cost is high, and that becomes a bit of a challenge. So they'll certainly have to work on fixing it. Some could say that the way to fix it would be to make sure that you increase the number of people having these so-called genuine conversations so that the outliers, the people that are doing this and getting AI to talk to itself, are only a small proportion of the entire data that's going into the system. But as Fergus said, that does get expensive. Yeah. But I think this really is an example of how it's really important just to keep humans in the loop, make sure that you do have some kind of oversight of what's going on, particularly as this scales up. Because without humans in the loop, things can go really bad or, at the very least, very weird.
0: You are listening to Download This Show on ABC Radio National. And speaking of things going very bad, Meta had a big week. On Tuesday last week, Meta rolled out Muse Image, the first image generator from its new super intelligence labs built into the Meta AI chatbot. The headline feature, you could at mention any public Instagram account and the AI would generate or remix images referencing that person. The catch was that it was opt out by default. Private accounts and under 18s were excluded, but any adult with a public profile was automatically in unless they dug into the settings to leave. There was much backlash over privacy and consent, including from a Hollywood union. Meta pulled it out on Friday, admitting it missed the mark, shut the whole thing down. Let's start with what Muse actually did. You tag someone's public Instagram, the AI generates images of them. How does that work, Fergus?
1: It really was as simple as bringing up your Meta AI screen, tagging your friend that you wanted to make an image of, typing in a prompt, and then maybe selecting one of several presets to kind of guide the output. These products are inherently very

0: kind of straightforward because they don't want you to go off the beaten path. They want you to pick a preset. They want you to tag your friend and be like, look, I made a thing and hit share.
1: I made a thing of you. Without your knowledge or consent. Yeah. This was only available for public profiles. Yeah, but public has always meant that your photos are visible. But I think there's a big difference between people being able to see your photos and being able to use an AI feature to remix them into something new.
0: Yeah, I totally agree. I think that, like, obviously Instagram and the internet has, like, a really rich remix culture and stuff like that. But I do think that with Instagram specifically, there is a connection that people have. There's, like, a sense of ownership you have over your feed and your photos. And while you do consume, you know, the things that other people post on the platform, I think that one of the reasons this tool was kind of controversial is it kind of flips that in a weird way where you're turning other people's content into something that you are producing.
1: David, could you talk us through why opt-out is such a problematic way to have this operate?
2: Well, this is pretty typical of the way that big tech is operated. We're going to roll out a feature. We're going to do this and this and this and then see what happens. And then people start complaining about, oh, by the way, this is a massive privacy violation. Or by the way, this is simply a way to facilitate, you know, large-scale plagiarism. And then people complain enough to the right people and they kind of walk it back a little bit. Opt-out is problematic because most people don't pay as much attention as privacy researchers and privacy advocates do to these sorts of settings. And people may not be aware of what's going on. Most people probably wouldn't even notice it until they maybe find a video of themselves surfing on top of a large shark or something, or they go to their sister's feed and there's all these photos of the time that she got on stage and sang with Taylor Swift.
1: And people did call this out. There was quite a large public outcry, which obviously led to them pulling the feature only days after launching it. What do you think it would take for tech companies to do their due diligence before launching a feature? Is that even in the realm of possibility? Surely they could have predicted this.
0: I mean, really boring answer is like legal or regulatory pressure. But I mean, these companies do kind of, they do this because they know they can kind of get away with it. I think a lot of the time you see them launch features like this and it is almost like a negotiation, like this is our opening offer. And if they get heat for it, they'll, you know, scale back and go from there. That's what they pay the crisis people for. And I think that the culture of how much can we get away with, that's something that you can't really solve for overnight. And you read these books like Careless People and stuff like that, which provide like insights into companies like Meta. And like there are definitely people in there who do understand the potential problems of a product like this. But oftentimes they're either structurally disempowered or not in a position where they can actually, where those criticisms actually get heard until we're out in live territory, I suppose.
1: Yeah, I suppose it's kind of hard to consider that within the walls of an industry whose motto for the longest time was move fast and break things.
0: Yep.
2: It's important to remember, too, that Meta is a company that loves money so much that whistleblowers recently shared that it's actually making 10% of its revenues from actively selling scam ads to its users.
0: Yes, yeah.
2: So to suggest that they would check that or confirm that a new feature is going to be fine before they roll it out, it is probably a bit rich. This is very much a culture of just throwing spaghetti at the wall and seeing what sticks.
1: Mm. Okay, so this superintelligence lab, which has poached AI talent from all over and spent endless billions of dollars being established, is this what they're creating? Are they doing anything better than this?
0: Well, according to Meta, and you'll love this, they have a number of other AI features and interactions planned for WhatsApp, Facebook, and Messenger, and another AI video tool in development. So I would expect more of them.
1: More of this.
0: More of this, I think is what the plan is.
1: Great. David, tell me you've got some insight for some better news. Surely we can't be burning this much money to create a remix tool.
2: I have insight, but it's not better news, unfortunately.
1: No.
2: I would just point out that one of the big things that's been going on in the consumer tech sphere this in the past few months is the launch of these smart glasses with cameras. Meta is, and of course, they're not the only company that's doing this, so we shouldn't just say Meta, but we will. They've launched a number of new smart glasses that can record video, take photos, basically anywhere that anyone is. That is a rich mine of new images, new information, new videos. And I think anybody who believes that that content is not going to end up somehow being remixed or redistributed and modified and reused for some way by Meta is probably kidding themselves. So it's only going to continue like this and probably even worse.

0: This is a very mundane application, but
1: No,
0: quite a fun
1: this is
0: one.
1: the dream.
0: The dream. And yeah, so we had to replace some very old blinds, and said, why not go the full hog and put in the ones that are remote controlled?
1: Yes. I was
0: And
1: hoping this is
0: sort
1: what
0: of
1: you were going to say. I'm so happy for you, David.
0: this is the one. We got the remote controlled blinds, which are very nice in themselves, but the remote, you got to find a remote. You know, it's very hard. You leave it somewhere, you put it in the couch or whatever. You got to find the remote to be able to do that. So, of course, I thought, well, what else could we do? Turns out what else we could do is there is a box which you can use to connect to all the blinds, which is online and connects to things like the Google sort of display that's in the kitchen. So I now have that set up, and I can walk down in the morning, and all I have to do is say, "Hey Google, open all the blinds," and all of
1: Oh,
0: our blinds open up. It is
1: excellent.
0: fantastic.
1: And anyone listening at home who
0: Yep.
1: has that exact same setup has just had all their blinds open. Thank you, David. That's wonderful. Genuinely delighted for you. Fergus, tell me some tech has brought you joy this week.
2: Tech has brought me joy. I bought a device called a steam machine.
1: You bought a steam
2: I
1: machine?
2: did. This was a sort of PC announced late last year. It's sort of a cube-shaped computer. It's by a company called Valve, who sell lots of PC games online via a platform called Steam. And they released a handheld gaming device called the Steam Deck a few years ago. But the steam machine is their take on like a console sort of experience.
1: Now, I do know the Steam Machine has received a little bit of criticism for a very hefty price tag. So, look, this question's for both of you at this point. Are you both secretly rich? What is happening here?
2: My secret is I haven't bought a PC since 2019. I've been budgeting for such an occasion.
1: So have you found the Steam Machine is good value for money? Especially considering building a PC from scratch at the moment is cost prohibitive for most of humanity.
2: Yeah, it's absolutely delightful. I'm thrilled with it. It's like the form factor is incredible. It's silent. I'm really excited to get into the customizable faceplates. The performance is exactly what I'm looking for in terms of running. It runs basically everything I want really well. I don't need to crank everything to 4K and be crazy about it. I just wish to play more things than the Steam Deck or my old laptop could support.
1: Beautiful. Oh, I'm delighted for you both. Fergus Halliday, a journalist at Whistle Out Australia, thank you so much for joining us once again.
2: Thank you for having me.
1: And David Browey, tech journalist at The Information Age, thank you for joining us for this episode of Download This Show.
0: Thank you. Always a pleasure.
1: And now for some more tech news from the week that was. In case you missed it, the Australian government announced this week the establishment of the Office of AI. It's designed to coordinate legislative responses to artificial intelligence that concern the technology's growing economic and social impacts. The PM claimed that Australia is the first country to bring these issues under a national framework. One of the first issues the office will deal with is copyright protections. Prime Minister Albanese had this to say.
3: Australian writers, musicians, artists and journalists must retain ownership and control of their work. Our laws will spell that out, plain as day. An artist's creative endeavour is their work and their property. No company should use Australian books, music, art or news to build or train AI without the artist's control. And that includes the artist's control of the price and value of their work. Anything less is theft.
1: The other big issue Albanese addressed in his announcement this week is a data centre growth. He intends to work with state governments to legally bind companies to cover their own energy supplies and minimise water usage. Any legislative changes will not be introduced until early next year. The interim time will be a consultation period between different levels of government, industry bodies and stakeholders. And that's all for this week. Make sure you subscribe so you don't miss any future episodes. We are working on a special episode that answers all of your technology questions. I've seen them coming into the inbox. You can join them at downloadthisshow@abc.net.au, especially the questions you're afraid to ask. Reach out to us. Or you can slide into my DMs on Instagram at Ray Johnston. Big thanks to my producer, Jesse Kay, for this episode. And now each year, ABC Radio National hosts media residencies for academics in science and humanities and the arts. smarts. It aims to enable

early career PhD academics to better communicate their work to non-academic audiences. Dr. Loren Ruster is a senior research fellow at the ANU Complexity Leadership Lab School of Cybernetics, which is incredibly cool, and she's one of those residents. Loren researches and develops responsible AI practices in and with organisations, centering human dignity. Loren researched and scripted this episode. This episode was produced on the lands of the Gadigal, Burramadigal, Darug, Gundungurra and Wurundjeri peoples. I'm Ray Johnston, and you've been listening to Download This Show.

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10: Hi, Fran Kelly here, and coming up on the Radio National Hour, vice-chancellors have apologised at the Anti-Semitism Royal Commission this week for their failure to protect Jewish students and academics from hate speech. The Chancellor of Western Sydney University, Jennifer Westacott, joins me to talk about her own deeply personal submission. And winter in Antarctica, where the sun doesn't rise for 6 weeks. I'll speak to the Davis Station leader, Jenny Bonza, about what it's like to live in darkness for all that time. That's coming up after the news.
11: ABC News with Olivia Mason. Good evening. Victorian MP Moira Deeming's political career as a Liberal is over after the party leadership voted to revoke her pre-selection for the November state election. Political reporter Rachel Eddy is outside the Liberal meeting room.
12: The Liberal Party state executive met this evening in Melbourne and voted to disendorse Moira Deeming as a candidate. The MP had alleged former leader Matthew Guy assaulted her, which he always denied. Police said no offence was detected after reviewing CCTV, but Mrs Deeming refused to apologise, prompting tonight's internal manoeuvre against her. The vote had been delayed by 2 weeks when Mrs Deeming sought an injunction in the Supreme Court. She withdrew the case this week. She remains a member of the Parliamentary Liberal Party for now.
11: Overseas, the Chinese Foreign Ministry has rejected a claim by US President Donald Trump that China interfered in the 2020 US federal election. Mr. Trump made the claim in a speech earlier today and said the US would release documents showing China hacked 220 million voter files. He did not say how the hacked information may have been used against the US, but also repeated his debunked claim that the 2020 presidential election he lost to Joe Biden was rigged. A large landslide in China's southwest has left homes and cars buried and an unknown number of people trapped. Alison Horn has more from Beijing.
13: We know that at least 300 search and rescue crews have been sent to the scene to frantically try to see whether or not there are people trapped still underneath that rubble. We heard from local authorities that they saw some rocks coming off the edge of the mountainside about 8 a.m. local time and warned people to try to get out of their homes, anticipating a landslide, and that's exactly what did happen. The rocks and these giant boulders and mud came down in the middle of what was an evacuation effort. So it does appear that there are a number of people who are trapped.
11: Back home, some young Australians say they're rethinking their career plans because of concerns about AI and the future of the labour market. Recent graduate Elena Cheers-Flavelle had hoped to work in publishing after completing 2 degrees, but the Coffs Harbour graduate is now going back to study midwifery. She says several factors shaped the decision, including the belief that AI will not be able to replace patient care.
14: It is reassuring to know that women are always going to be having babies and babies are always going to be born, and that an AI-generated software is not going to be able to replace that, and it's not going to be able to provide that patient-level care or empathy that's required to be a good midwife.
11: SA police are investigating a serious assault north of Adelaide today. SAPOL were called to a home on Bedouin Street at Salisbury North just before 12:30 after reports a man had been slashed in the face with a bladed weapon. A 36-year-old man sustained serious facial injuries and was rushed to hospital. Police say investigations are still ongoing, but the incident does not appear to be random. A Mount Gambier man who previously admitted going naked to a Subway restaurant and to the OK Pie Shop in April has pleaded guilty to another charge of indecent behaviour. 54-year-old Darren Kingsley Brown admitted in the Mount Gambier Magistrates Court to similar offending at the On the Run petrol station in Mount Gambier. Brown's case was adjourned to the Veterans Court that sits in Elizabeth next month. To football, Eyre Peninsula local Baylon O'Brien will make his debut for Port Adelaide this weekend after being picked up by the club in the pre-season. Power will have a huge challenge ahead of them, especially for the 19-year-old defender, as they take on the ladder-leading Fremantle Dockers and their especially dominant attacking line tomorrow. Coach Josh Carr says they love O'Brien's attitude and compares him to former captain Tom Jonas.
1: You know, the first moment he walked into the club, there's no complaining. He goes about his business. He's a farmer. He just goes and gets his hands and knees dirty. And we love the way that he plays footy.
11: Meanwhile, fellow Eyre Peninsula product Jay Polkenhorne kicked two goals in his debut for the Cats' win over the Saints last night. South Australia's weather for tomorrow, dry, areas of morning fog mainly on and east of the ranges, cold start with morning frost patches through the southeast. Port Lincoln, 18 sunny, Port Pirie, 18 mostly sunny, Renmark, 16 cloud clearing, Mount Gambier, 15 partly cloudy. Adelaide, an overnight low of 6, then sunny with a top of 18 on Saturday. It's currently 10 degrees, Sunday mostly sunny, 18, Monday partly cloudy, 17. ABC News.
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0: Hello, I'm Frank Kelly, and this is the Radio National Hour, coming to you from the land of the Gadigal people of the Eora Nation in Sydney. Coming up, this week it was the turn of university leaders to front up at the Anti-Semitism Royal Commission, where they were challenged and chastened over their failure to protect Jewish students and academics in the protests that followed October 7. Jennifer Westacott is the Chancellor of Western Sydney University, and she says too many of our institutions hid behind the defence of free speech. You'll hear her deeply personal perspective shortly. Also ahead, do you struggle with the shorter days during the winter months? Well, in Antarctica, the sun doesn't rise at all for 6 long weeks, and when it does finally peak over the horizon, it's only there for 24 minutes. I'll take you to Davis Station later this hour. And a musical collaboration that crosses borders and cultures. Australian-British pianist Jason Gillam and Palestinian pianist Iyad Salgaya will perform for you on two pianos as they get ready to tour their new show, Keys to Life.
1: I think it's quite remarkable how the clarity of the lines in the Mozart, how he gets that conversation going between the two instruments, but keeps their sound kind of separate in a way that you have these two identities, but they come together and have these beautiful lines intermingling.
0: Composing a score for two pianos, that's true genius, and so is playing them, as they are for you later this hour. So stick around, it's absolutely beautiful. University vice-chancellors fronted the Royal Commission on Anti-Semitism and Social Cohesion this week, and for some, it was a fairly bruising experience. With Sydney University's Mark Scott apologising for how he handled a two-month pro-Palestinian encampment on campus in 2024.
2: So I still believe the pursuit of the peaceable resolution of the encampment was very important and to the long-term benefit of the university. But I can see that our Jewish students and staff paid a price for that as the encampment dragged on. And I am...

0: I am sorry to them that it took so long for us to get it done, and I'm sorry we did not keep them more closely engaged in dialogue and listen more intently to them as it was going on.
1: The Royal Commission also heard evidence from Jewish students and staff at other universities who experienced anti-Semitism, hate and fear while studying or working on campus. According to Jennifer Westacott, the Chancellor of Western Sydney, universities hid behind the concept of free speech as well as academic freedom to avoid taking action on hate speech. And she argues what unfolded in Australia following the October 7 terror attack on Israel is a failure of collective leadership across business, government and the university sector. Jennifer Westacott is a guardian of the Door Foundation, a Jewish non-profit set up to fight anti-Semitism. She's also a former long-time chief executive of the Business Council of Australia. Jennifer, welcome to the Radio National Hour.
2: Thanks very much, Fran.
1: Jennifer, you're critical of unis using academic freedom as cover for tolerating abhorrent behaviour, which is a pretty serious charge against your own sector. Are you saying your colleagues enabled hate speech and anti-Semitism because of weak leadership or because they didn't regard the protests as anti-Semitic?
2: Well, I think what I say in my submission is that as a sector, we didn't act decisively enough, we didn't act urgently enough, and we didn't act in a coordinated way. And I think we did use free speech to paper over what was happening on some of the campuses. And I think in doing that, Fran, and this is my point in my submission to the Commission, we created the environment of acceptance. We created the environment of escalation. And we created the environments of what I call incremental acquiescence. And I think all those things and across many institutions, including universities, created the environment where anti-Semitic actions, language, hatred became almost kind of like people turning a blind eye to it. And I think that created the antecedents for the violence and the shocking attack we saw on the 14th of December. And my point, Fran, is about collective leadership. I don't think any institution, any university particularly, is to blame. I think it's a failure of our collective leadership. And I hope the Commission really comes to terms with that.
1: In May 2024, so this is 6 months, 7 months after the October 7 attacks on Israel, Vicky Thompson, who's the CEO of the Group of Eight Universities, told the ABC, and I'm quoting, "At the end of the day, freedom of speech and free speech, this is it in action. Free speech is uncomfortable." Was that the wrong message at the time?
2: Look, I think free speech and hate speech are very different things, Fran. And I think when you look at the placards that people were using, when you look at the expressions people were saying, you know, to me, the difference between free speech and hate speech is very clear. And I think we now, you know, look back at those comments and say, you know, were they appropriate for the time? And I'll let Vicky answer that for herself. But in my view, there is a very clear difference between free speech and hate speech.
1: Can we talk about that? Because I think a lot of people still get confused. Well, how would you describe the line between free speech?
2: Well, I think if you're calling for violence and intimidation against people, that is not free speech. You know, globalising the intifada, I think that's been now well established as not free speech, as a form of anti-Semitism, as a form of hatred. You know, you look at some of those placards, Fran, that were being paraded around at universities, you know, calling for, you know, violence against Jewish people. I don't think that there is any confusion if we're morally clear about those definitions. And I think one of the things that the Commission can help us with is make those barriers even clearer. But they were always very clear to me.
1: Yeah.
2: And that's why my university took a very strong stance against anti-Semitism at the university because we made it very clear to people that you can protest, but once you get into these anti-Semitic chants, we're not going to put up with it. We're not going to tolerate hatred of any kind. We're not going to tolerate anti-Semitism. We're not going to tolerate Islamophobia. We're not going to tolerate racism. We've made that very, very clear at our university. So to me, you know, the difference between the contest of ideas, which universities clearly have a role to play, and the unleashing of intimidation and hatred, I think are very different things. And to me, universities have got a responsibility to keep people safe, to make people free to learn, free to teach, free from intimidation and fear. And that is very different to people having a point of view.
1: Several of the vice-chancellors who appeared before the Royal Commission, including

0: including Sydney University's Mark Scott, told the commission they were focused on avoiding physical violence and ending these large encampments peacefully, and they were working with the police to do that and getting advice from the police. Was that a failure of judgment, in your view, to either allow the encampments in the first place or to allow them to sort of fizzle out because they didn't want to have a confrontation? A violent confrontation, potentially.
1: Look, I'm not going to comment on the actions of other universities. I wasn't around those tables making those decisions, and it was clearly very difficult. But I repeat again, I think as a sector, we just did not act fast enough. We didn't act in a coordinated way, and it's coordination that drives impact and effectiveness. And we didn't set the boundaries right. And I don't think there was an understanding of how serious this was all going to become. And I'll let the commission make judgments on other universities and my colleagues. But for me, we now have to turn a corner. And universities, many of them did act. Many of them acted very decisively. Mine was one of them. But what's really important now, Fran, is how we go forward as a nation. You know, universities have heard that message. I think they are taking action. I think there's greater coordination. Of course, there's a lot more to do. The constant demeaning of the sector, I think, is not going to be helpful. We now have to kind of, as a nation, move forward, not just in universities, but across all institutions, because my point in my submission is this is a failure of collective leadership, and it's a failure of moral clarity and moral consistency. And that, in my view, is what the commission needs to draw the line in the sand, and we need to move on as a country and avoid further fragmentation, but most importantly, eradicate anti-Semitism and eradicate other forms of hatred and racism.
0: I want to come to the broader point about, if you like, responsibility by the entire society, if you like, but just before I leave universities, I'm interested in what you did at your uni, but I want to get your view on encampments. I mean, unis have famously had sit-ins back to the 60s, but do you think encampments are not the way to go and they should be banned and that they should have been pulled down? I mean, what's your thought about that?
1: Yeah, look, I think they are certainly bad in the sense of the way they operated on this occasion. I think, you know, it's very difficult, I think, to sort of make judgments in hindsight about what people should have done or shouldn't have done, and they can speak for themselves. Sure. But, you know, but I think you've got to kind of stand back and say, and the commission's heard that evidence this week, how Jewish students and academic staff felt walking onto those campuses. And we know from the research that many Muslim students felt very afraid as well. And I think fundamentally universities have got a responsibility to protect people, to make them safe, to create environments where people are free to learn, free to teach, free to walk on the campus. And I think that's the standard we have to judge things like encampments against.
0: Your university, Western Sydney University, has a large number of Muslim students around the catchment area of Western Sydney. How did your uni manage campus protests at the time?
1: Well, we allowed the protests to happen, but we made it very clear, Fran, what the standard was. We said to people, this is the standard. If you start making these anti-Semitic chants, if you start using this anti-Semitic language, we will stop those protests. We also did really proactive things, Fran. We had a people fleeing conflict program for many people. We understand the distress that many people were experiencing, the hugely terrible circumstances that many people had experienced. And so we had a very proactive program of support and counselling to students, many of whom were Palestinians, to support them with their studies. And, you know, we're now working on a social cohesion project. How do we inoculate people against racism? How do we support people against racism and hatred? How do we get research? How do we find out what's happening? And our university will lead on that. But we were very clear with people about the standard that we would not tolerate. The other point to make about our university, Fran, is that many of our students are from a very diverse group of countries. We have, you know, over 170 nations in Western Sydney. They want to come to get a job. They're proud to be at university, and they see university as a vehicle for advancement, not a vehicle for protest. And I think our students are a slightly different cohort.
0: You're listening to the Radio National Hour. My guest is Jennifer Westacott. Jennifer is the Chancellor of Western Sydney University. You said earlier, I just don't think there was an understanding of how serious this was always going to become, but you understood it. You feel strongly about anti-Semitism, and you have for a long time. You've written about your father growing up with a father who was anti-Semitic. Tell me about your experience and your understanding why you have such a deep antenna, if you like, for anti-Semitism.
1: Yeah, well, my father was a shocking anti-Semite. I mean, the things he would say about Jewish people and Aboriginal people, for that matter, were just beyond belief. And I have always felt this sense of shame, I guess, that I didn't stand up to him at the time. But, of course, you're a child, and my father was prone to a fair bit of violence. And so, but I've always just sort of reflected on that throughout my life. Did I do enough? Did I say anything? Did I stop it? And then as I went to universities, I met Jewish people, as I began to understand what the Holocaust meant for people, I became acutely aware of my responsibility as a leader to do something when this all kind of exploded in Australia. And I had the great privilege of leading a delegation to Israel many years ago in 2019, and I went to the Holocaust Museum. And, you know, you just get confronted by the profound sorrow that the Holocaust has created in the psyche of Jewish people. You know, anti-Semitism is this ancient hatred, but it lies dormant and then it gets unleashed, and of course with social media in a way that's unprecedented. And so for me, if you're in a leadership position, you've got a responsibility, I think, for moral clarity, moral consistency and a positive impact. And so when I saw this happening around me in my own sector, but also across the nation, I just thought, I can't stay silent on this.
0: Let's talk about what was your sector, the business community. You talk about this in your submission. You know this community well. You're critical in your submission that business leaders didn't speak out when Jewish Australians needed support. Why do you think business leaders remain silent in your view? Do you think it was fear of consumer backlash? Do you think it was core business? What do you think?
1: I certainly acknowledge that many business leaders did speak out and they did take action. The point I was trying to make, Fran, is that I have had, as you know, a very strong view for a long time that business leaders are entitled to speak out on social issues.
0: It's not a view that everyone shares. It's a view that seems to be growing less popular with the Australian people if you look at the polling, post-Voice, for instance.
1: Sure. But if you look at surveys of employees, it's a different story. You know, people do want their leaders to speak out on issues. And, you know, for me, you know, business leaders were told not to speak out on social issues. That's the point I make in my submission. Mm. And so then, you know, we shouldn't be surprised that when something like anti-Semitism crops up, they kind of are anxious. Well, should I speak out? Should I say something? And the point I'm making is that we need to create an environment in this country where when people see something is wrong, when they're in leadership positions, when they're employing the vast majority of Australian people, they are entitled, indeed, they are responsible and, in my view, have an obligation to speak out against it. This is my point about moral clarity and moral consistency. We can't say, look, you can speak out on this issue, but not on this issue. You know, we either believe in these things or we don't. We either believe in human rights or we don't. We either believe in the dignity of people or we don't. And my point is that as a society, if we want to move forward, we have to act with moral clarity, moral consistency, and when we see something that's wrong, we are entitled to, in fact, we are obligated to do something about it.
0: And as you said, your criticism is broader than just the university sector or even the business sector. You're critical of us as a nation in the sense that you write in your submission of Australia's collective failure, of a whole-of-nation failure. Are you talking at a political level or at a social level? Are you talking about the media, civil society? I mean, it's a pretty serious criticism you make, a whole-of-nation failure. Do you think Australia has always been anti-Semitic and that the Israeli response to October 7 and then the war on Gaza was just the match that sort of relit it?
1: I think anti-Semitism has been dormant and you know, there have been, you know, many incidents over many years. I think what happened after October 7, it really unleashed it at a scale that was unprecedented. But I think we often forget that many Jewish students have been going to school with security guards at the gate. And that's not something that many other Australians have had to experience. So I think there was a kind of dormancy. And there's no doubt that what happened after October the 7th and the aftermath on that unleashed this tremendous hatred that sits dormant. And one of the jobs, I think, of the commission, one of the jobs of us as collective leaders is to eradicate it from our society, because it's absolutely an abhorrent kind of hatred, as is all hatred. And that's my other point, Fran, is that you unleash one kind of hatred. Don't be surprised if you

0: unleash many others. And then we end up with a fragmented and divided society. And I don't want to stand by as a passenger and watch that happen. And I think we've all got an obligation at every institution, whether it's the media, whether it's business, whether it's government, whether it's civil society, to say we as Australians will not tolerate anti-Semitism. We will work to eradicate it and we will not tolerate other forms of hatred. We have to be better than this, Fran.
1: I think a lot of people listening would go, well, it's not that we stayed silent on anti-Semitism, it's that we spoke out about what was happening to Palestinians in Gaza, because the extent of that, the dimension of that, the number of deaths, the destruction of the society was so extreme that a lot of people were instinctively motivated to criticise the Israeli campaign of destruction. And that's where people put their anger and spoke out against human rights. That's the counterbalance here, isn't it?
0: Yeah, but I think we also saw a conflation of those things. And this is the point I make in my submission, that, you know, the legitimate distress that people had about what was happening in Gaza was in some circles used as a justification for anti-Semitism, for intimidation of Jewish people. And my point is a simple one. You know, the Royal Commission, I think, has a very important responsibility, but we all do as leaders to separate those issues and to make sure that people don't use and confuse the legitimate and very high level of concern about what was happening in Gaza with an excuse and a justification for the hatred and persecution of Jewish Australians. And the other point, Fran, is about moral consistency. I mean, where is the outrage in Australia about what is happening to women in Afghanistan? Where is the outrage about what happens in Iran to people? We cannot pick and choose the people that we choose to defend, the human rights that we choose to stand up for. We either believe in them or we do not.
1: Well, I think there is outrage about what's happening to women in Afghanistan, but, you know, there's a lot of outlets, I suppose, at the moment for people's outrage. But just in terms of conflation, I'm interested in whether you see it happening both ways. I mean, yes, in your submission, you clearly recognise, as you did then, the legitimate grief and anger many Australians felt about events in Gaza. But most people who perhaps, say, walked across the Sydney Harbour Bridge in that protest were not anti-Semitic, I don't think. They were angry at Israel and the killings in Gaza, and yet those protests have been condemned by some Jewish Australians as anti-Semitic. Do you think they were, or were they a legitimate protest against human rights abuse?
0: Well, I think there's a lot of issues with that protest. I mean, there were placards for, you know, well-known terrorist organisations. And I think organisations that are in government has declared terrorist organisations.
1: Sure, but
0: and
1: not
0: I think,
1: most of the people, do you think?
0: You know, I mean, there's a lot of people, and a lot of people feel very upset about what's happening in Gaza, and I understand that. But I think, you know, in the kind of general debate, the general acquiescence to anti-Semitism, I think that conflation went unchallenged. That's my point.
1: And again, I come back to the point you made. Do you think many of us don't understand what is anti-Semitic? I mean, yes, you can see it writ large at the level of setting on fire a synagogue or an Israeli restaurant, for instance, or a childcare centre, a Jewish childcare centre. But day to day, perhaps people don't understand what it is.
0: Well, I think that's probably true. I think a lot of people don't know. You know, I think there's something like 30% of people don't know about the Holocaust. You know, one of the most significant events in our history, and people don't know about it. And it does sit, you know, deeply in the psyche of Jewish people. And it does explain their incredible distress. I think, you know, that's one of the recommendations I'm calling for in the Royal Commission. We need a national uplift in education about what is anti-Semitism, about what it means to be anti-Semitic, about what are the things that trigger anti-Semitism. We need a national uplift on civility and public discourse. We need a national uplift to reinforce the values of respect and tolerance. And, of course, we need a national uplift on what constitutes racism and intolerance and hatred. What I'm nervous about is that we'll continue to just do, you know, the odd program here, the odd program there, and we won't do this significant, nationally coordinated, well-resourced uplift on educating people, not just about anti-Semitism, but about racism and inoculating people against these things so that we live in a more coherent and peaceful society.
1: on that front, there are stronger and stronger calls now for institutions like universities, but broader than that, to adopt what's called the IRA definition of anti-Semitism. But there are a lot of critics too of that definition. What's your view in terms of should it be that definition? Should it be one definition? Do you have a view?
0: Well, I certainly think it should be one definition. And I make this point in my submission. A definition that sits not just across universities, it has to sit across all institutions. And if you leave everyone to sort it out, we're not going to get what I call that national uplift, that national alignment, where we agree on something and then we combat the things that work against it. So I think there is a responsibility here for government to set that standard. I think it can't just be across universities. We're just one big institutional sector, but there are many others. And I just fear that we get fragmentation. We're not going to get that national uplift. That's my concern.
1: Well, can I just ask you finally about the national uplift? You've said in your submission that the Royal Commission has a chance to mark the point where Australia collectively decided this is not who we are. 18 months from now, what would you like to see or hear in Australia as a result coming out of this Royal Commission?
0: I think some of these things we've talked about today, you know, an absolute clarity of definition, an absolute understanding of what institutional responsibilities need to be better aligned, an absolute commitment to a national uplift in standards and education. That's what I'd like to see. And I'd like to see, obviously, particularly that we've tackled some of the big social media issues that are very, very difficult. You saw the kind of intimidation of witnesses that appeared before the Royal Commission. We need to see that starting to be, well, I would like to see eradicated now, but, you know, we need to be on the path of eradicating anti-Semitism. I think we need to kind of come out of this as a more unified nation, as a nation that commits itself to eradicating anti-Semitism, that commits itself to the institutional settings and alignment that are going to achieve that.
1: And broader than eradicating anti-Semitism? I mean, do you want a broader statement about racism and social cohesion?
0: Well, it's, you know, the Commission's got a charter for social cohesion. And I think really importantly, Fran, you know, we've got to define, and this is what my university's working on, we've got to define social cohesion very importantly. You know, there's an element of culture, but fundamentally what I want to see in this country is a recognition that social cohesion is about connectivity, about a sense of belonging and a sense of purpose. And are we really tackling that in terms of education, in terms of employment opportunities? A lot of social cohesion issues are going to come from people feeling excluded from society, excluded from conversation, excluded from economic opportunity. As a nation, we just have to constantly recommit ourselves to that sense of inclusiveness, that sense of fairness, and that sense of adherence to Australian values of tolerance and respect. What I'd like to see is the Royal Commission put us on the pathway there.
1: Jennifer Westacott, thank you very much for joining me.
0: You're very welcome. Thanks, Fran.
1: Jennifer Westacott is the Chancellor of Western Sydney University and former longtime Chief Executive of the Business Council of Australia. And coming up, they're just two mates having a jam on the piano. Well, sort of. The acclaimed Australian-British pianist Jason Gillam is about to embark on a fresh Australian tour with his good friend, Palestinian pianist Iyad Sagaya. Two pianos side by side on stage and very appropriately titled Keys to Life. They'll play for you, just for you, later this hour.
2: I'm Latika Burke.
3: 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Coming up on Global Roaming,
2: 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And now France's Marine Le Pen has been given the go-ahead to run for president.
3: Will embezzlement and an ankle monitor hurt her?

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2: If you're stuck in the midwinter blues or you wake up moaning about the darkness, just stop it. Think about this. What if you lived in a place where you don't see the sun at all for 6 weeks? Where is such a place, I hear you ask? Antarctica, of course. And even when the sun does reappear, as it did finally this week, it's ever so brief, streaking across the sky for just 24 minutes. As you can imagine, that's a sunrise to be cheered and definitely not one to be missed. Jenny Bonzer is the Davis Station Leader, one of three scientific research outposts maintained by the Australian Antarctic Division. Jenny, welcome to the Radio National Hour.
3: Hello, it's great to be here.
2: Tell me about the sunrise this week. How was it?
3: It was absolutely amazing. It had been 6 weeks since we last had a sunrise as we went through our polar night, and it popped up for a very brief period of time just after lunch, and quite unusually it was in the north, which was just really quite confusing.
2: You want to make sure you're not looking the wrong way for it then.
3: Yeah, you don't want to miss it, that's for sure.
2: So you hadn't seen the sun for 6 weeks. What's that like, this 6 week period of polar night? I can't imagine it. Can you describe what it's like, how light it is or how dark it is?
3: It's we don't get complete darkness the whole time. We do get 3 to 4 hours of light during the day, usually from about midday to 3 or 4 o'clock in the afternoon. And it's kind of that pre-dawn light that you would normally get back home just before the sun rises. So even though it's not fully light and even though it's not for many hours of a day, all of those hours are either sunrise or sunset. So it is absolutely beautiful. Lots of those sort of pinks and blue sunrise colours.
2: Oh, so it's like a 3 or 4 hour sunrise.
3: Yeah, it's quite amazing.
2: That's quite special. What does that do to you and your mood if you're living in either sort of half dark or half sunrise for the day?
3: The first thing is you learn not to trust your body clock, particularly during summer. I had to make sure I kept checking my watch because you would think it was kind of 6 or 7 o'clock at night, and it turns out it's actually 11 or 12 o'clock. And during winter you have that same challenge. You head to work in the morning and it's dark, and you come home in the afternoon and it's dark. But for me, I found that actually made me feel really energised and organised because I was halfway through my day and my to-do list and the sun hadn't even come up yet. But for some people, it makes them feel a bit more fatigued and just generally a little bit confused.
2: You're listening to Radio National Hour. My guest is Jenny Bonzer. Jenny is the leader of Davis Station on Antarctica. It's one of Australia's three Antarctic scientific stations. Talking about what it's like to spend a winter in a place where the sun don't shine. Jenny, what's the impact on your body, if there is one, and also on your morale? And not just you, I mean, you're one person, but the morale of the team there.
3: It affects people in different ways, as does all of the Antarctic season. And some people find that the feeling of isolation can feel a little bit stronger when you also sort of can't see out the windows. It makes the world feel very small when everything is dark outside. But it's something that we're aware of, we know is happening. So we put in place, you know, a few extra things to look forward to, more community activities, et cetera, to keep people engaged and to really keep that time moving.
2: Is this part of your responsibility as team leader down there at Davis at the moment? Because I could be wrong about this, but if it's winter, I imagine the teams aren't going out and doing the same experiments or infrastructure work that they'd be doing. They're probably stuck inside. Was that a big responsibility for you to manage?
3: Yeah, my responsibility is for the entire station, from both the operational through to the people care and the wellbeing responsibilities. And yes, during the Antarctic winter, we are restricted in what we can do. The weather can be quite hostile, so there's a number of activities that we do only in the summer season, and then during the winter season we reduce the risk by, you know, staying close to the station, spending less time outside. So some of the routine can get a little bit more monotonous, so looking for ways to create a community culture that balances that out is very important.
2: So tell me about those ways. Tell me about the winter solstice festival, if that's the right term for it. It happens obviously in June. What happens? What goes on there?
3: Midwinters is absolutely incredible. It's a little bit like Antarctic Christmas. And whereas we obviously celebrate Christmas down here and it's a wonderful event, people feel like they're being drawn back home and back into their family and traditions back there, whereas Midwinters is

0: our opportunity to draw our families down here into Antarctica. So we had some lovely messages sent in from people's families, skits and heartfelt messages, which was lovely that we played up on the big screen. We also took the opportunity to do a quick dip in our -2 degree ocean, digging a hole through the sea ice to jump in.
1: Wow.
0: We had it's an experience.
1: Tell me more about that. You actually cut a hole. How big's the hole? And does everyone jump in?
0: About 80% of our team did jump in. A number of people have done it in the past and felt that once they'd ticked it off their bucket list, they didn't need to do it again. So the sea ice is a bit over a metre thick out the front of our station here. So it was cut through to a hole about 1.5 metres wide. A little ladder was placed in and we one by one lowered ourselves into the water and then generally pretty quickly got ourselves back out again.
1: You're listening to Radio National. My guest is Jenny Bonzo. Jenny's the leader of Australia's Davis Station down in Antarctica. Talking about the challenges of living through winter with 6 nights of no sunlight, but also summer with no darkness at times. It's a strange atmosphere. You're such a doer, Jenny. I can hear it just from this interview. When it's dark, you love being able to, the fact that you can get all these tasks done before sunrise. And when it's light, you just love that you've got all day and all night to keep doing things. What is your role? How do you spend your days down there at Davis Station?
0: My role is incredibly diverse. It's everything from meetings and paperwork through to helping our boilermaker grind some metal off some area in our workshop area. So that's one of the things that really appealed to me about the role is the range of duties. I've got responsibility obviously for the operations of the station, but that real people care community leadership piece is absolutely fascinating.
1: There is research happening. That's the point of it in Antarctica. What's the focus, the research focus at Davis right now?
0: Davis has very much a climate and weather focus. So we've got the Davis Atmospheric Observatory that's really looking at the middle atmosphere layer, so looking up at what's the wind and the temperature doing there. We've also got some really long-standing science programs. We've got some really valuable data sets looking at the sea ice in the area, which is obviously very impacted by climate change. We also have some wildlife colonies nearby that we've got nest cameras that record them throughout the year. And we've also got Deep Lake in our sort of station operating area, which is the lowest accessible point in Antarctica. It's 50 metres below sea level and it's an incredibly saline lake. So even at the moment, it's -15 degrees and it's fully liquid. It hasn't frozen.
1: And what have you learnt there just observing, just being there, that has shocked you, surprised you? And what's the favourite thing you've seen?
0: Probably my favourite moment was the day we arrived here at Davis. So we came down on the icebreaker Noina and we were walking across the sea ice into Davis. It was a beautiful, bright blue sky. The snow was crunching under our feet. It was a brisk kind of -3 degrees walking towards our new home. And a group of penguins, because they're curious little creatures, sort of waddled over to see what it was we're doing. And down in Antarctica, penguins have right of way. So we all stopped and allowed them to go about their business. And just sitting there, standing on the sea ice, looking at Davis Station, where I was about to spend a year in a traffic jam caused by penguins, was one of those moments you thought, only in Antarctica, this is where I am now, this is incredible.
1: Only in Antarctica, I love that. Just talk about the weather. You mentioned the hostile weather earlier. Here in Australia, it's been a mild winter in many parts. Are winters getting warmer at Davis Station too?
0: Our weather is certainly very variable. Davis is known as the Riviera of the South, so those who are at other Antarctic stations experience significantly stronger winds and some cooler temperatures. But we've certainly noticed we've set quite a few records while we're here. So we've had some of the strongest November winds that have ever been recorded at Davis while we were there, also some quite high temperatures during summer.
1: Okay, well, all strength to you and everyone down there at Davis Station. We appreciate the work you do. We're thankful you're doing that and it's just terrific to get this snapshot of life down there. Jenny, thank you so much.
0: Thank you.
1: Jenny Bonzo is the station leader at Davis Station. Davis is one of 3 scientific research outposts maintained by the Australian Antarctic Division. And I would just love to see those penguins. 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
1: Is there anything more fun than doing your absolutely favourite thing with a good buddy? Pianists Jason Gillam and Iyad Sagaya are getting to do just that with their new show called Keys to Life. The two have become friends through music and are now bringing that friendship and their love for the same instrument to the stage in a program.

0: Of Music for Two Pianos. They're performing around the country, and I'm thrilled to say they're joining me at their pianos now before they hit the road. Jason and Iyad, welcome to the Radio National Hour.
1: Oh, thanks Hello. For having us, Fran.
0: Jason, how much fun are you having playing piano together?
1: I'm having a great deal of fun. All the rehearsing and the travelling around and trying so many different pianos, it's excellent.
0: So and I need to get this clear in my own mind so I'm picturing the right thing. When we are saying playing piano together, you're two pianists, are you both playing on the same piano? Are you playing two separate pianos, I'm presuming? Is it opposite, side by side? What's going on there?
1: We're doing a bit of both. So we've got our opener for the recital is a piece by Debussy, which is for what we call four hands, which means a piano duet or two pianists at the one piano. And then most of the rest of our program is for two pianos. So we will be one at each instrument. But we do have another duet in the program as well.
0: At the one piano, Iyad, is that just like fun, is it? Because to me it sounds like a parlor trick. But is it kind of a normal thing in the life of a pianist to be able to do that with somebody else sitting side by side?
2: It's definitely fun once you've learned your part and you kind of can play it. But it is quite challenging because obviously Jason and I rehearsed and learned the music separately, and then when we got together, you've got a lot of challenges that you didn't think about, like, am I getting in the way? But it's a great, great thing to do.
1: Yeah, the four hands is quite a logistical feat because you tend to sort of, like Iyad's saying, your elbows are sort of, you know, knocking each other
2: constantly
1: and things,
2: fighting.
1: Or you've got to decide which hand goes on top of the other hand and that sort of thing.
0: Sounds like quite a logistical feat. And just to stop from giggling, I think, how did this happen? How did you two come to be working together so closely?
2: Well, we met face to face in London a couple of years ago, but I knew of Jason before that, and then we met in London and we played together in a concert and we got on like a house on fire, I think.
1: We did. And I just said, do you want to take this further? Do you want to come to Australia? Do you want to, let's try some more music to see how it works? You
2: know? Yeah, and here we are. It was great fun.
1: Because it's such an unknown with two pianists, like when you put the together, you're sort of matching the sound quality, but also how do you get on as two people as well, and what's the dynamic like on stage or in rehearsal? So it all has to kind of come together.
0: And how long does it take to work that out, whether you are just friends or you're actually great musicians together, a musical duo in a sense?
2: Am I right to say? I think we got on almost immediately.
1: Yeah, we did. We did.
2: We matched the sound, and I thought after the first run through or the first playthrough, we both realised, hey, we can have more fun. We can do more of this.
0: You're listening to the Radio National Hour. My guests are Jason Gillam and Iyad Sagoya talking about their upcoming piano program, Keys to Life. Stay with us because they're going to play just for you, and we've managed to fit two pianos into the studio in Melbourne for this to happen. It's going to be special. Jason, you've chosen, I think, six or seven pieces for the program that you're taking around the country, including Mozart, including Debussy and Ravel. Are these piano pieces all written for two pianos, or did you have to adapt them? Did the great classical composers write for two pianos?
1: Yes, well, I think probably the Mozart sonata is really the first that stayed in the repertoire that I know of, that's a piece for two pianos. Of course, when Mozart was writing for piano, that was a completely different instrument than what we play today. But I think even on the modern instrument, I think it's quite remarkable how the clarity of the lines in the Mozart, how he kind of gets that conversation going between the two instruments, but keeps their sound kind of separate in a way that you have these two identities, but they come together and have these beautiful lines intermingling. Most of the pieces on our program actually, or a lot of them anyway, are transcriptions by the composer themselves. So we've got the Ravel Introduction Allegro, which was originally a piece for a harp and a chamber ensemble, which Ravel transcribed himself for two pianos, which is the version we're playing. And then there's a suite by Khachaturian, which is each one of those pieces originally kind of existed in a different form as an orchestral piece or as a song. And then we finish with España by Chabrier, which is a brilliant orchestral

0: little piece, which Chabrier transcribed himself for two pianos. But there's a great breadth of repertoire for originally written for two pianos as well, such as the Arensky suites that we're playing. Mm. And then there's that whole sort of repertoire of the duet world of the four hands, such as the Debussy that we've got in the program as well.
1: I'm still a bit transfixed by the notion of the two pianos on the one stage. The piano is often called the king of instruments, he had, although I think organists might have a beef with that. but it produces, you know, a dominant sound. So what happens when you have two kings on the same stage? How do you stop that experience overwhelming an audience? And is it hard sometimes to focus on what you're playing when you have another piano right next to you playing something different?
2: I mean, I'm very biased, obviously, but I think it's one of the greatest forms of chamber music. And that is a challenge in its own. But thankfully with Jason, it wasn't a challenge, but trying to match the sound and you're sort of working with another pianist. So you both, I don't want to sound too cheesy, but you're no longer interested in the piano. You're trying to make the most beautiful sound and the best music possible. And having two pianos is just great fun. It was better than one piano. It's two pianos. so you get two, as you said, two kings on stage, and I like that.
1: Two kings on stage. Is that how you feel, Jason, when you're there? King
0: yeah,
1: of the room?
0: Definitely. I think we support each other. There's something about having a friend on stage with you that makes the whole performing experience really supportive and just changes it completely, because you're having this conversation, you're getting ideas from somebody else in the moment as well, but you feel sort of emotionally supported in a potentially stressful environment of performing. That's why people like performing together on stage. And for someone who's done a lot of solo playing, it's new, quite new for me. But yeah, with two pianos, I suppose one of the things is that you want to ensure that there's that clarity. So sometimes you have to think about what to play less all the time, instead of, you know, adding more and more lines and more things. Sometimes you want to think about what can I play a little bit less of, so that something else can come to the fore and really speak more clearly.
1: Apart from the classics, you're also premiering a piece of work by Lebanese-Palestinian composer Houtaf Khoury, which I think you commissioned, Jason. Work is called Isolated. What's the significance of this piece and the title, in fact?
0: Well, we asked Houtaf what his inspirations were for the piece, because, of course, the title itself makes you think of all sorts of things. And so he said that, you know, in this particular moment, he's living through constant sort of bombardment in Beirut, and it's a very, very difficult time. And how does one actually even think of composing or being an artist or a creator during the time when, you know, the electricity's off or the water's off or you can't get money from the bank or what, you know, all sorts of things. Mm. But he finished that by saying there's always light at the end of the tunnel, which I thought was quite amazing, considering what he's going through. And the piece itself has a very consoling, tender nature. And I just thought, well, you know, isolated. He said that he felt isolated from the world of peace. But also isolated could be many different things for, you know, everybody's had times when they felt isolated. So the piece could be read on many different levels.
1: This sort of cuts across, I suppose, the issue you've had with the Melbourne Symphony Orchestra. On Friday, the federal court ruled you failed in your discrimination case against the MSO. You sued the orchestra after it cancelled your performance premiering Conor Donetto's composition Witness at a concert in Sydney. That's a piece dedicated to journalists killed in Gaza. And the MSO said they objected not to the piece of music, but to your introduction of it, in which you described the killings as targeted assassinations by the IDF, amounting to war crimes. Justice Hill found on Friday that the MSO was entitled to protect its business. There is a long-standing, quote, custom of practice that artists and performers be expected not to express their political views on stage. How did you feel, how do you feel about that court decision, Jason?
0: Well, obviously I'm very disappointed. I continue to stand by the same principles that I had when I brought the case. I don't think anything changes for me in my view that artists have over, you know, centuries have always had an ear to the ground on political issues and have spoken about political

0: issues, and have composed and created art because of the context, political context that they exist in. And I think that that, you know, talking about that, explaining the context of why a piece was written to the audience is very illuminating for the audience. I think that they appreciate that.
1: Would you do it again after this court ruling? Would you express your personal political views about a political, contentious political situation on stage again?
0: Potentially, especially if it was related to the piece I was playing.
1: So with the piece you're going to play in this tour, Isolated, would you, for a start, did your experience with the Melbourne Symphony Orchestra influence your decision to feature this new piece by Hutaf Khoury?
0: Not particularly. I wanted to, you know, the experience with the MSO is something that came out of the world that we live in, and

0: at a charity concert. But I was familiar with Jason's work from many years ago. And actually, I remember listening to his Beethoven recordings when I was a student. So when Jason did get in touch, it was, well, it was a great privilege. But in response to how I feel now with all the court case stuff, I'm very proud to know Jason and to play with him, really, because not only is he a wonderful musician, but a great human being.
1: You're listening to Radio National. Our guests are pianist Jason Gillam and Iyad Sagaya, talking about their upcoming piano program, which they're taking around the country. It's called Keys to Life, and it features them playing, as you've heard, duets on the same piano and playing two separate pianos. You're going to play for us now, and I understand you're going to play a work called Arensky Waltz from Suite 1, which is quite an upbeat piece of music and fits into the theme of your program. What should we be listening out for here?
2: I think you just enjoy the music. It's infectious. It's a sort of a piece that you kind of go out of the concert room and you remember the melody and you sort of whistle it. And, you know, that's something that I think people... Only when you go to live concerts and you experience that, and then that those melodies that stay with you, and you really appreciate the power of a good tune.
1: I'm so looking forward to it. Could just do with a good tune right now. Jason and Iyad, thank you very much for joining me.
0: Thanks for having us.
1: That's Jason Gillam and Iyad Sagaya, and they're playing in Keys to Life in Melbourne, Sydney, Brisbane and Adelaide between the 19th of July and the 26th. Well, that's it from me for today and for this week. And if you want to catch up on all our stories, if you missed anything during the week, come and find us wherever you get your podcasts or on ABC Listen. It's all there, and I advise you do. There's plenty of great stuff there. Thanks for your company, and thanks, as always, to the Radio National Hour team. Producers Flint Duxfield, Tim Latham and Claire O'Halloran, and our executive producer, Katie Heyman. I'm actually off next week on a break, so Barbara Miller will be with you. I'll be back in the chair the week after. See you then.

0: ABC News with Olivia Mason. Good evening. The Senate inquiry into 000 outages has wrapped up in Canberra after Telstra executives faced hours of questioning. Business reporter Adelaide Miller has more.
1: Telstra's chief executive Vicky Brady has confirmed human error was involved in the nationwide outage last week.
2: We now believe this occurred because of an intentional design change that had previously been made to the equipment to fix an earlier fault.
1: Telstra confirmed it was provided several warnings over a number of years by its manufacturer to update its software, but decided against it because the telco wasn't using that part of the server. An investigation is underway by both Telstra and the telco regulator.
0: Advocates say young people need clearer answers about what entry-level jobs will look like as AI changes the labour market. Prime Minister Anthony Albanese outlined the federal government's approach to artificial intelligence during a speech in Sydney. The proposed framework includes an Office of AI, environmental rules for data centres, and protections for Australian creative work. Career futurist Joe Winchester says governments, employers, and universities need to explain what entry-level work looks like in an AI economy.
3: I think what's really missing from the conversation at the moment is answers from the federal government, from industry, from education providers about what those graduate entry jobs are looking like. Because if AI is taking away some of those tasks, what does a graduate entry job look like then?
0: Overseas, newly elected British MP Andy Burnham is expected to be named leader of the Labour Party in coming hours and the UK's Prime Minister on Monday. The Makerfield MP is due to be confirmed as Keir Starmer's successor at a special party conference in London. Mr Burnham returned to Parliament last month and is now set to become Britain's seventh Prime Minister in a decade. Chinese authorities have rejected an accusation from US President Donald Trump that Beijing interfered with the 2020 presidential election. Mr. Trump gave a public address earlier today in which he cited newly declassified documents he says reveal shocking vulnerabilities in the election that he lost. He failed to say if or how any votes were altered or manipulated, and a US intelligence assessment has found no evidence they were. Chinese Foreign Ministry spokesperson Lin Jian says there's no basis to the accusation that China has interfered.
4: We urge the US to reflect on its own actions, stop unwanted vilification against China, stop making China an issue in its own elections, and add more ways that are conducive to China-US relations.
0: The state government says more than $100 million worth of assets have been seized from serious offenders by police in the last financial year. It says the confiscated property includes 560 vehicles, real estate, cash, premium alcohol and luxury watches. Acting Premier Khayyam Maher says the proceeds from seized assets

0: It's directed to programs designed to reduce crime and support victims.
1: If you profit from your crime, the money and your assets can be seized, but particularly for serious drug dealers. If you sell drugs, if you bring misery on individuals, families and communities for your activities, then you can have all of your assets taken.
0: A driver in the Riverland will appear in court after he was caught operating a homemade vehicle. The vehicle was comprised of the body of a child's ride-in car and was powered with the motor of a gopher. The driver, whose licence was disqualified, also tested positive for drugs. Police say he was one of dozens of people caught breaking the law using the force's new shadow patrol cars, which are less easily identified as police vehicles. To football, Eyre Peninsula local Baylon O'Brien will make his debut for Port Adelaide this weekend after being picked up by the club in the pre-season. Power will have a huge challenge ahead of them, especially for the 19-year-old defender, as they take on the ladder-leading Fremantle Dockers and their especially dominant attacking line tomorrow. Coach Josh Carr says O'Brien brings a positive attitude and compares him to former captain Tom Jonas.
2: You know, the first moment he walked into the club, there's no complaining. He goes about his business. He's a farmer. He just goes and gets his hands and knees dirty, and we love the way that he plays footy.
0: Meanwhile, fellow Eyre Peninsula product Jay Polkenhorne kicked two goals in his debut for the Cats' win over the Saints last night. South Australia's weather for tomorrow: dry, areas of morning fog, mainly on and east of the ranges, cold start with morning frost patches through the southeast. Port Lincoln 18, Port Pirie 18, Renmark 16, Mount Gambier 15, Adelaide an overnight low of 6, then sunny with a top of 18.
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12: Yes, hello and welcome to Thank God It's Friday on this Friday, the 17th of July. I am Charlie Pickering, coming to you live from the George Negus Memorial Concert Hall. We have an incredible lineup of great comedians here to tackle the news of the week. And this week we saw... This week, of course, we lost two icons of the Australian news and cinema landscape, Darren Hinch and Sam Neill. And I want to introduce our guests with some out-of-context quotes from each of them. And even as I say this, I'm wondering if it was the best idea. But we'll do it. These are quotes from them. starting with a comedian, broadcaster, now famous impersonator, who was described by Sam Neill as...
13: They're noisy, they're messy, they're expensive.
14: Cheap, cheap.
13: They smell...
14: Not
13: some of them smell.
12: Sorry, Laura Dern, I'm going to have to agree with Sam on this one. It's Dave Thornton!
15: Thank you. Thank you, Sam Neill.
12: Next up, comedian, writer for The Front Bar and host of the Junk Time podcast. But according to Sam Neill, you shouldn't be intimidated. Instead...
16: Just think of it as kind of a big cow.
12: Yes. We milk him for jokes twice a day. It's Adam Rosenberg!
17: Thank you. Thanks for having me.
12: And finally, it's writer, producer, actor and star of her own show on the ABC. When I asked her how she prepared for this show this week, she said...
18: The 2 weeks of solitary confinement, locked up for 23 hours a day, it was hard. There's more food, more meat there in 1 week eaten than you get in a month if you're a pensioner.
19: Yeah, I remember saying that.
12: She's staying up. She's staying sharp on the pensioner's protein diet. It's Evie Majumda. Okay, that is our panel, which means...
1: Fasten your seatbelts. It's going to be a very bumpy ride.
12: Yes. I hope it's a bumpy ride. Welcome. Welcome, all of you.
15: Thank
12: you. We're just saying off air, Dave Thornton, this is the third time I've asked you about it in the space of half an hour.
15: Yes.
12: A resurgent Dave Hughes impression on social media.
15: Yes.
12: Are you feeling a prisoner of Dave Hughes fame?
15: A prisoner of his fame. I haven't had anything yelled at me on the street, but yes, it seems that Dave has been online on his social media criticising the government a lot, and then I happen to do, a fairly close impersonation of him, and so now I'm on my social media impersonating him. It's like a snake eating its own tail.
12: Yes. See, I think you've got the opportunity to take it new places. That's what I would like to see you do, like historical governmental criticism, sticking up for the wrong side of history. You know, you go back to like, you know, this is, the kids love this on social media.
15: Husey?
12: As Husey.
15: Yes.
12: Just going, oh, come on. The Weimar Republic's no good. Give the Reich a go. You know, stuff like that.
15: May I say, God save the Queen. Because nothing will save the Governor General.
12: See, that's it. See, workshopping. My impression was bad and I chose absolutely the wrong moment in history. But
15: geez, if he hates elbow-taking tax, Gough Whitlam might have lost his mind.
12: Absolutely would have. Incredible.
15: Oh, Gough, you've started Medicare. I can't believe it. Yes.
12: Bring back Harold Holt. Oh, we can't. Okay.
15: It was a great ocean, never forget that.
12: Yeah. the rules of the game tonight are simple. If you get a question right, you'll hear this. And score 1 point. If you land a hot take, you'll hear this.
15: Okay.
12: And score 2 points. And if you land a genius level miraculous answer, you will hear this. Hallelujah. And score 5 points. So mathematically being correct is fine, but being funny is better. So let's get started with our first game. It is the hot take hoedown.
5: Grab your partners, give them a spin. It's time for the Hot Take Hoedown.
12: That's right, it's the Hot Take Hoedown. We are going to get the hot takes from the panel. We are going to score them to get the ball rolling. And this is one of my favourite stories of the week. A big bill has just passed the US House.
6: Well, after many years, this just in, the U.S. House of Representatives has passed the Sunshine Protection Act. The bipartisan bill aims to make daylight saving time permanent.
12: That's right. Daylight saving time is now permanent. The U.S. House has taken the first step to making daylight saving permanent in the U.S. It has to pass the Senate as well. My question to you is this. Should Australia do the same and make daylight saving permanent? Dave Thornton.
15: Oh, for me?
12: Yes.
15: I think, yes, it's a matter of national security that, yes, we should, Charlie.
12: And national security?
15: Yes, because if you think about it, someone tries to attack this country in winter and we have a counterattack, Queensland, Western Australia, Northern Territory all turning up an hour late.
12: That's a really good point.
15: And they are the toughest Australians that we have on offer. I don't want to get political, but these Melbourneites with their mochaccinos studying marketing. I'm sorry, guys.
7: Don't you dare say that.
15: Do you think you could defend this country compared to a Queenslander full of Bundaberg rum just going, let's have a go, you rat dog? Like that.
12: Statistics suggest no. They definitely are winning. That's absolutely right. So for purely from a national defence perspective, we need everyone on the clock.
15: On the same time.
12: Yeah, it's not a bad idea. I don't mind that at all. Irvi Majumda.
19: Yeah.
12: What do you think? Should we adopt all year round daylight saving?
19: I was disturbed because I actually do agree, but do I agree with something Trump said? That's like crazy. And I'm just impressed that America wants to like protect.
8: Don't pretend it's the first thing you've agreed with him on. You don't like Mexicans.
19: You know, I could be Mexican. I'm not. But I just am amazed that they're trying to protect anything because like innocent lives doesn't matter. But protect.
12: That's right. They're protecting sunlight. The Protect Sunlight Bill. But kids in high schools, roll the dice. Adam Rosenbach. Daylight saving all year round, yay or nay?
8: I take it one step further. I say make daylight permanent, no night.
12: Wow.
8: Yeah. So there's less home invasions.
15: Okay.
8: That's a good one. Less home invasions. We all get better tans and no possums.
19: Nice.
8: So...
12: Do you know what? That is a good... I've never heard that as a solution to the possum problem. Mm. And do you know what? Redheads like Pauline Hanson might not come out as much either.
8: Very
12: for
8: true.
12: Fear as well. That's not bad. Well, that's a hot take indeed. All right, we are warmed up.
8: Did your parents, you know, when daylight saving kicked in and you were a kid, were your parents the ones who let you still out when it was 8:30 in daylight? Or were you tucked up in bed listening to all the other kids have a ball in the street?
12: No, I was allowed out until the streetlight came on. It was just, and the streetlight would come on when it got dark. So that was it. So, yeah, summer was a bonanza. Absolutely.
8: Not for me.
12: Oh, really?
8: No, you just hear kids having fun in the street. You're just laying there in your little pyjamas just wishing life was over until winter came around. Thank you.
12: That's your own secret garden, isn't it?
19: It is.
12: The poor boy up in the attic doing it tough while everyone else is having a good time.
8: I hate it.
12: Brutal.
8: Yeah.
19: And then you became a comedian.
8: Yeah, that's where I came up with all my routines, just crying in bed.
9: So you're kind of a crying on the inside kind of clown.
8: Yeah, they'd have to have the plastic sheet over the mattress because I'd be crying so much.
19: And then that said, and other stuff.
15: And then he said, you know what, give me 30-odd years and I'm going to go on a radio show on a Friday afternoon.
8: Nail it. Thank you, Mum and Dad.
15: I'm going to stick it to this daylight savings.
9: All right, let's move on now.

0: 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It is time now for the short-term memory test.
1: Do you know what happened this week? We'll hum a few bars and see if you can remember the words. It's the short-term memory test.
0: And I have... Just caused something of a safety issue by knocking over my glass here, but oh, who cares? It is the short-term memory test. We'll play a clip of the news out of context and our contestants have to guess the missing part. And this week, Albo has launched a whole new office to tackle a growing threat.
2: Well, the Prime Minister is set to establish the Office of... effective in Parliament from today.
0: That's right. This week, Albo announced the new parliamentary office of what, Irvi Majumda?
3: How to play non-problematic ways to play Shag, Marry, Kill.
0: Oh, yeah, absolutely. That's a very good point.
3: Yeah.
0: A whole department just to guide politicians who are trying to get on a podcast, be a bit edgy, how to not ruin their political careers.
3: Yeah, you could just not answer, yeah.
0: Not answer.
3: Like you do to everything.
0: Is this your pitch to lead the office of... Shag, Marry, Kill?
3: Yeah. Oh, like, I don't know, like, you have to either be interesting all the time or, like, no time.
4: Okay, which one of those three is Albo for you?
0: I don't think you can say kill on the national broadcast.
3: Yeah. Oh, God.
0: I think
4: ASIO will rock up if you say kill, so.
0: It would not.
3: A real Sophie's choice there. don't know. TBC.
0: So what, just going with kill?
3: No.
4: TBC. You're going to come
3: out
4: back
3: of
4: to
3: Shag
4: it.
3: Or Marry.
4: Yeah.
3: Yeah, TBC, I'll let you know. Right.
4: See if he's a good shag and then...
3: Yeah, I know, then I'd be missing out, so yeah. I'd have to see, yeah.
0: This is the kind of disrespect the ABC is famous for. It's wonderful.
4: Hey, we're being balanced.
0: That's exactly right.
4: Yeah.
0: Yeah, absolutely.
4: Good save.
0: Adam Rosenbach's... Adam Rosenbach's this week, Albo, established the office of what?
4: The office of Dave Hughes complaints.
0: Oh, really?
4: Yeah.
0: There's
4: so he's
0: lot.
4: Got enough. Yeah, exactly. They need like a whole division to deal with them.
0: And who's going to be fielding the complaints? So he is just almost a renewable resource of outrage, just being angry and upset about things. And this and that goes to the office. Is
4: can
0: that
4: we
0: how
4: plug?
0: This
4: can we plug Hughesy into the grid? Can he power? Can we use his outrage to power things? Like, that would be fun.
0: That is
4: like, then you just go, taxes are going up, and then bang, the Melbourne's lit up for free for a year.
3: Yeah. Get him on a little bike or something.
5: Yeah. You're getting hit with more capital gains tax. Oh, no! And he's lighting up a whole city. What do you know?
4: Yeah. SCG's a light.
0: I've got to tell you, though, if any of that free electricity goes to, like, first home buyers, he's going to be outraged.
3: Oh, yeah.
4: Well, that's true.
0: Should be renting. Yeah. Just stay renting for life. Dave Thornton.
6: Yes.
0: Anthony Albanese this week established the office of what?
6: The office of making sure people don't talk on the loudspeaker on their phone on public transport.
0: Oh, that is big. That is a big one.
6: I can never understand, and there isn't even any punchlines for this one. I'm just saying, for anyone listening right now, do not talk on your loudspeaker ever in public. I cannot understand why we don't want to hear your side of the conversation.
0: Oh, listen to that.
6: Let alone someone else's.
0: This went very Q&A there for a second. Oh, yes, angry opinion. I, too, support the roundabout. That was,
6: I don't understand. I see people walking around my streets all the time. Yeah, oh, yeah, man, I'll be home soon. And you're like, what? I'd prefer you just texted. Why are we listening to all of this?
0: That's a very good point. It's an absolutely good point. Also, just people who play their own music out loud.
4: Oh, well, that's ridiculous.
0: Unbelievable. But it happens.
6: Bolshy move.
4: That's
6: isn't
4: death
6: it?
4: Penalty.
0: Oh, that's a big call. That is a big take.
6: Yeah. We're not even marrying or shagging you.
3: No.
4: Straight to kill.
3: Straight
4: you're
3: to
4: done.
0: Death. Yeah. Oh, apply. It's a new sentencing framework.
4: Yes.
0: So I just realised it's an interesting take as well for criminal offences.
4: Thank you.
0: Wow, well done.
3: Very cool.
0: Once again, it's more policy than comedy, but I am enjoying it. It is great. So let's see if anyone took the points. The Prime Minister set up a new office this week. Let's see what it was the office for.
2: Well, the Prime Minister is set to establish the Office of AI effective in Parliament from today.
0: That's right. And the officer, the head of the Office of AI, will continue in that role until they are replaced by AI.
4: Yeah.
0: That's basically how it's going to work. How do you feel about that? Do you think it's a good idea that we are going to regulate AI, or do you reckon just let it rip and see what happens?
4: Well, social media's worked so well, so why not?
1: Spoken!
4: Yes.
3: You're on fire.
4: Hey.
0: So the Office of AI was announced in an address this week. Let's have a listen to the announcement.
7: Seeking to redefine AI before it redefines us.
8: We can make

0: AI indeed stand for?
1: Right, and this is a great question. What should AI stand for? It should stand for what, Irvy?
2: Okay, this is really dumb. Anthony's itch for knowledge.
1: Oh.
2: I interpret the question as in, like, that's what he would call it.
1: So to him, AI is just, Anthony's got an itch for knowledge.
2: Yeah.
1: Hey, Claude.
2: Yeah, exactly. It's sad.
1: Adam Rosenbucks, what should AI stand for?
3: I think Australian intelligence. We need our own AI.
1: Oh, I like this a lot.
3: Chat, yeah, nah.
1: Chat, yeah, nah.
3: And you ask it, you go, you know, what kind of, if I'm going to a dinner party, how many boxes of goon do I bring? You know, things like that. What's the best car to do a burnout if you're doing a, you know, gender reveal?
1: Oh!
3: All that kind of stuff that's very us. You know, how many rum and cokes can I have before I go to the funeral?
2: Oh, yeah.
3: You know, just things like that.
4: I think this is great, Rosie, to be honest. And it also would just feed our laziness when people ask a question. You go, ask the box, mate.
3: Yeah.
4: Oh, I don't know.
3: Ask chat, yeah, nah.
4: Yeah, work it out.
3: And then it says at the start, yeah, nah.
2: That would say a lot.
3: Yeah.
1: But it's, the thing is, it only truly becomes essential when you can get it to get you a beer from the fridge while you're watching the cricket.
2: Mm.
1: You know, you go, hey, chat, yeah, nah, you get a beer from the fridge.
3: And it goes, I can't be stuffed.
1: That's it. And there you go. Oh, we've nailed it.
3: Yeah, exactly.
1: Imperceptible from human knowledge.
4: It was too hard last time on chat PTSD.
3: It's overtaken us already.
1: Dave Thornton.
4: Nah, Rosie's answer was better.
1: Okay, that's fine.
4: Let's move through.
1: Not at all. Just giving it to Rosie. Okay, that is fine. Well, let's see.
3: He's taking all the answers.
4: No.
1: Well, let's see if he was correct, because there are points up for grabs. So there is you can either be amusing or get points on this one. So do you want to have a try and guess what the AI stands for according to Albo?
4: Albo's idea. I don't know.
1: Albo's idea.
2: Mm.
4: Yeah, he just, you know, politicians, they like to put a plaque on it and go, that was me, thanks very much.
1: Yeah.
4: So he's just putting his stamp on. Can you hear the silence? That's why I wanted to back up. Oh, see, Charlie, I was right about it from the start.
1: I knew that was going to happen and I enjoyed that. All right, so let's have a listen. What does Albo think AI should stand for?
5: Seeking to redefine AI before it redefines us.
0: We can make AI indeed stand for Australia's interests.
2: Oh.
1: That's right, Australia's interests.
3: So lame.
2: Yeah.
3: He should have chat GPT'd that.
1: Yeah, that's what I thought, like, watching the whole speech was, did you run this through chat GPT? Yeah. It's such an absolute missed goal there. All right, you are listening to TGIF Live from the George Negus Memorial Concert Hall. I'm Charlie Pickering and I'm joined by Dave Thornton, Irvy Majumdar and Adam Rosenbarks. And let's do a quick score check right now. And it's fascinating. Dave Thornton on zero, can't help but think, try and answer questions harder. That's definitely possible at the moment.
4: Hurtful.
1: Where do you think it's gone wrong at this stage?
4: Me being asked to be on the show.
1: Okay, so. That's pretty harsh but fair. That's good. And you've got a point. There you go.
2: Oh, yay.
1: That is a patronising charity point right there. You are equal on 1 point with Irvy Majumdar.
2: Oh, look at that.
1: Well done, Irvy. And in front by a long way, Adam Rosenbarks on 9 points.
2: Whoa. Oh.
3: Thank you. And also, I just wanted to point out it is my first time here because it's hard for me to get here because I live on the other side of the Straits of Hormuz.
1: That is a nightmare.
3: It's a long way through. It's a long way to go around when you're driving.
1: And that's the thing. When you were looking at the property, the agent was like, nah, nothing ever happens here.
3: You'll be fine.
1: Very quiet.
3: Yeah, it's a bike lane.
1: One owner. Religious guy. Doesn't really get worked up much. No big deal. But how are things in the Strait now? Like, it was bad, it was good.
3: Are we good? There's no traffic through there, obviously, but there's also none of those cabanas that people put up on the beaches.
1: Yeah.
3: So it's win-win.
4: Yeah, it swings around a bit.
3: Yeah, exactly.
1: Yeah, have you still got a problem through there? I know the hoons from Saudi Arabia on their jet skis are a nightmare.
3: Yeah, the dolphins don't go there.
1: Don't like it at all.
3: Yeah.
1: Can I ask, where are you performing live? I want to get the plugs in right now. Dave Thornton, are you performing live anywhere where you can see?
4: Got a few gigs coming up, mate. I'm at the Newcastle Comedy Festival pretty soon. I'm up in Darwin in a few weeks. I love gigging up there. And I've also got a gig in Brisbane, and that's all on my socials, Dave_Thorno. So if you want to get involved there,
1: where are you playing in life? Newcastle's one of the great towns to play.
4: Yeah, really I love Newey. Because I got in Geelong, and Geelong feels like a Timu version of Newcastle. Like, they're very similar, but there's better surf.
1: Never thought that before, but 100% spot on. That is really good.
4: I love Detroit, but Newey's better.
1: Yeah.

0: Uvi Majumdar, where can people see you?
1: I'm doing my show that I've been touring this year one last time tomorrow at Comedy Republic in Melbourne. And I'm also doing it at a different show in Bendigo in October.
0: Wonderful. And what's the show called again?
1: It's called Miss, and you can find it on my Instagram. It's Uvi_Majumdar.
0: And it's stories of being a teacher.
1: Sorry, I should do a better job at
0: it's worth talking about.
1: Yeah, so I'm a teacher, and it's for teachers or anyone who went to school. So all of you guys.
0: It's very broad.
1: Yeah, pretty much. It's like I'm trying to lump in stories of teaching, dating, not in the same place.
2: What about if you're
0: I'm learning so much from this. Yeah, it's all new information.
2: What about if you're homeschooled? Would you get it?
1: Yeah, absolutely. I think you get it. Yeah.
2: Okay. Just checking for the
1: same issues.
2: Homeschooled out there.
3: Yeah, hopefully, no dating stories from that.
1: No siblings.
0: Adam Rosenbach, where can people catch you?
2: No, I've got nothing coming up.
0: Oh, really? That's great. No, that's good. Yeah. I feel bad now. I should have done this in reverse order. Yeah.
3: There's not so many gigs going in Iran, mate. I mean, did you bomb on stage?
4: Absolutely.
0: Yes.
3: Yeah. All right, guys.
0: Okay. So that was the sound of satire.
2: Yes.
0: That's what that was. It was, satire happened. We should bring another bell for satire.
2: Nothing coming up.
0: Nothing coming up at all.
1: cool.
2: I'll go see Irby's show.
0: I was going to say, which of these two shows are you going to go and see?
1: That was my question. I'm hanging out with him at my show.
2: Yeah. Done.
1: Yeah.
0: Do you know what that sound means? It means, it's kind of like Kill Bill. No, it means it's time for the Fast and the Spurious. We have 10 quickfire questions, and we're going to answer as many as we can before the clock runs out. But there is an important rule. We don't have time to be fast and funny. I only care about funny. So if I will ask the questions. You can answer. If the audience laughs, you get a point. If they don't laugh, you don't get a point.
1: Okay,
0: if you're correct and they don't laugh, no points for you. You can be as wrong as you like. If they laugh, you get a point. Have I laboured this?
1: Yeah.
0: We'll point it. Enough. You do get it. Absolutely. All right. So standing by. We're going to do this in reverse points order. So at this stage, Dave and Irvi are equal on one, but yours is a charity point, so we'll start with you, Dave.
1: Yeah.
0: Right. It feels like bullying now, and it's not meant to be. I like you.
3: Yeah. At least you fill me with confidence, mate.
0: Yeah, that's right. I'm a big fan. Yeah. I have been for a long time. But we're going to start with Dave. We're going to start with you. We've got the clock ready, and our time starts now. Sold at auction this week, what piece of memorabilia from the Apollo 11 mission... was what piece of memorabilia from the Apollo 11 mission to the moon?
3: The in-flight menu. It was chicken or beef.
0: Oh, did not know. And we get a point. Irvi, KFC has announced it's going to attract more customers by serving what?
1: Eggs. Chicken or egg.
0: Mystery meal.
1: Yeah.
0: Do you know what? I got a laugh. We give a point. Yeah, and another point. It was actually correct because they're doing breakfast.
1: Oh, for real?
0: Yeah,
1: oh.
0: So that was an accident.
1: Two points.
0: Well, yeah, I'm going to do it.
1: So
3: the egg comes first.
1: Yeah.
3: We just answered the question.
1: Yeah,
0: but then not after 11. So it comes first, but they're not available after 11.
3: Then they're hatched.
0: Yeah, that's right.
1: and straight into your burger.
0: Adam Rosenbach's yellow customs declaration forms are officially going to be replaced with what?
2: A knowing wink.
0: That's very good. Oh, what an interesting limp, sir. Dave.
3: Oh, yeah, it's medicine. We get it, buddy.
0: Yeah. Medicine for personal use.
2: Why so much talcum powder, sir, in bricks?
0: Keep it dry and fresh, mate. Dave, Sydney trams are under review after three incidents of what in 2 weeks?
3: Of Sydney trying to impersonate Melbourne.
0: Oh,
3: get out of it, guys.
0: Yeah, yes. Back to Q&A anger. That's good.
3: And maybe Adelaide a bit, but they've only got one.
0: Yeah. The answer was fires. You're doing trams wrong.
3: Fires on a tram?
0: Yeah, you're absolutely doing trams wrong if that's the case. Oh, the fools. Irvi, I hope no one was hurt. Irvi, Sydney trams, it was the last question. The biggest song on Australian radio has been controversially made using what?
1: Your grade threes recorder remix.
0: Oh, that's painful stuff.
1: Getting a lot of groans at the moment. Yes.
2: I thought it was Shannon Knoll.
0: Oh, yeah, no, that's now banned under the Geneva Convention. So, it was artificial intelligence, so there we go. And also Spotify this week, I think, knocked 75 million AI songs off Spotify.
1: Yeah, get
0: awful.
1: Out of that.
0: Awful. Now I have to listen to human beings sing songs.

0: Outrageous. Adam Rosenbach's Parisians have rioted in the streets this week after losing what?
1: The keys to the Citroen.
0: Oh, what a nightmare.
1: No, mate. How are you going to get home?
0: In a Renault, and no one wants that.
1: No.
0: Dave Thornton, Donald Trump has backflipped on his plans to charge for what?
2: To charge the country double overtime after he wakes from his nap at midday.
0: Oh, right. That's interesting.
2: He's like, I'm working really hard here, guys.
0: He's the last grift he hasn't done is just send another invoice, hoping it gets paid.
2: How much? I mean, I guess it's insignificant how much he earns as president, isn't it? Because he seems to be earning an absolute truckload outside of it.
0: That's right. He is cash, mainly. Cash. Oh, we got to put down. But he does this thing at the start of his term. He goes, no, I will not even accept a wage. And everyone goes, oh, that's very selfless. And he goes, but my sons have some business opportunities you should all be interested in. Yeah, that's government. Well, we are out of time. A great round there. Well done, everybody. And my lordy, haven't the scores changed? Okay, here's a quick score check before we take a break. And we have Irvi Majumdar on 4 points.
3: Yay. Thanks, guys. Thank you for laughing. Thanks for joining.
0: Dave Thornton has made a massive run right up the guts with 8 points.
3: Whoa.
2: Wow. I don't even know myself.
0: But still in the lead is Adam Rosenbach on 11 points. 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We'll be back with more TGIF in a moment after this.
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0: TGIF broadcasting live from the George Negus Memorial Concert Hall. My guests today are Dave Thornton, Irvi Majumdar, and Adam Rosenbach. Adam, you're out on 11 at this stage. Mm. Your first appearance on TGIF.
1: Yeah, it's exciting.
0: What do you put it down to? Is it trying?
1: What do I put what down
0: your
1: to?
0: Your success so far down to for the first time out. It can't be beginner's luck.
1: Oh, no, just staying at home all day and just staying on the news websites.
0: Mm. Oh, really?
1: Being a loser,
3: actually,
1: yeah.
3: Actually writing a joke.
1: Yeah.
0: Yeah, just absolutely.
1: Having no life and just looking at the computer. Thank you.
0: This sad underdog thing you're going for tonight. Oh, I was a poor Dickensian child.
3: Yeah, don't you have like
0: two jobs? Who had to be in bed before it was dark.
1: Yeah, as I do now.
0: Is that actually trauma from childhood that you are indoors before sundown?
1: It's unsafe out there.
0: It's just not good.
1: I live in the main streets of North Fitzroy. Anything could happen.
0: Yeah, absolutely.
1: Yeah.
0: You could slip on an autumn leaf. Mm. It's very. It's lovely.
1: Mate, they ran out of oat milk the other day. So
0: what?
1: Come on. Yeah, exactly.
0: Have you ever tried to milk an oat?
1: No.
0: Nightmare. Can't be done in a hurry, I'll tell you that.
2: I'm so glad you didn't say milk and nut. So good work, Charlie. Yes.
0: I am learning. No. All right, let's get on to our next game. It is That's What She Said.
10: That's what she said.
11: That's what she said.
12: That's what she said.
13: That's what she said.
0: Yes, in this game, our panel must finish a quote from a prominent figure in the news. And this week, it's been a big birthday at the ABC. Take a listen.
14: And tomorrow at will be celebrating its 60th birthday.
0: Okay, so what ABC icon is celebrating 60 years on air this week, Adam?
1: Costa's beard.
0: Oh, yeah. That's wonderful.
1: Yeah, it was born 20 years before he was. So it's pretty amazing.
0: So the beard grew him.
1: Yes, that's right. Yes, you've given birth to a... It looks like something slipped off, but you've given birth to a...
0: Yes.
1: Beard.
0: This is a fascinating. You think he's such a high-profile, beloved figure.

0: Yes.
1: Multiple Gold Logie nominee.
0: I wouldn't knock him.
1: And, no, but it's wonderful to find out new things.
0: Yes.
1: And even as we say this, the man growing out of the beard, and then to visualise him in my head, he reminds me of the children's storybook Grug even more now.
0: Very easy to pick out in, like, the kindergarten photos because he's got the beard.
1: Oh, that would be adorable.
0: Yeah, wouldn't it?
1: Just like his giant, giant beard.
0: Yeah.
1: Oh, my God.
0: And he grew into it.
2: Aw, that's cute.
0: That's nice, funny. Hard to tell when he went through puberty. It was a real...
3: It was actually a bit like Velcro. Things were just hard to pull apart.
1: And a big cheerio to happy birthday, Costas Beard. Yeah. Dave Thornton, what ABC icon celebrated 60 years on air?
3: I'm just hoping you're talking about the intro to the ABC News. Has it been 60 years of that sweet banger?
0: I reckon that's older.
1: Yeah, no, do you know the interesting... So... they do this at our indoctrination camp. It's a gulag.
0: ABC school.
1: ABC school, where you go into a gulag and they teach you what to think.
3: I mate, B1 and B2 wake you up by waterboarding you. It's just a lot.
1: Waterboarded by B1 and B2. Are you thinking what I'm thinking, B1? Yeah, more water.
0: Mr. Squiggle makes you sign your form. It's upside down. Just sign it.
1: But no, so the interesting thing is the current TV news theme is not that old. That's a creation of the 90s, which there was a TV news theme before that. Oh. But the one on the radio.
0: Is that why it's grunge?
1: Yeah, that's right. Yeah, it's a bit electro. It's a bit Jam and Spoon. That was a deep cut Triple J that no one got. And no, but the theme for the radio news, you know, the you know that one? Is that right? That. Nice one. Well done, everybody. So that is much older. That's about 75 years old. And it is actually just a piece of production music that was recorded in Argentina in like the 40s, which makes me think if any Nazi composers fled and composed the ABC's theme. They were big in Argentina at the time. Second Nazi joke. Didn't work either. But that one is the old one. Anyway, no one asked that. So are you going the news theme?
3: Hey, to the producers, can we check Charlie's scores? Because he's at the moment on about -5.
1: I am on -5, absolutely. Irving Majumdar, what ABC icon turned 60 this week?
2: I didn't really do a joke for this. I'm just hoping it's right so I get a point. Is it Margaret Pomeranz?
1: Oh.
2: Is she on air?
1: Well, she does The Weekly. Yeah. That's her current show on the ABC. And she did a film show with David Stratton before.
2: Yes.
1: Is it the answer? I'm not going to tell you. We're going to find out. Is it Margaret Pomeranz? Let's have a listen.
4: And tomorrow, Play School will be celebrating its 60th birthday.
1: That's right. 60 years, Play School, just 7 more years, and Big Ted can retire on the age pension, which is really, really great with his life partner, Little Ted. Oh, no, I've accidentally outed them. Oh, so bad. I'm really...
0: Why is one big, one little?
1: Well, top and bottom, Ted, was too obvious. Yeah, the bananas in pyjamas are coming down the stairs. Now,
2: Oh, my God, guys.
1: For the last time, you're listening to TGIF. On ABC Radio and ABC Radio National. I'll say, let's move... Oh, God, what are we going to do? Quick score check right now. The scores are Charlie -5 million. Irby is on 4. Dave is on 8. And Adam now on 12 points. A commanding lead for Adam Rosenbach.
0: Park the bus.
1: Park the bus. But you can't with this. You got to play. It's time to play our favourite game. It's I'm With Stupid.
5: It's time to put the power in the hands of everyday punters with I'm With Stupid.
1: Yes, I'm With Stupid is where we pair members of the audience with our panel. The punter will choose the subject on which the panel gets questioned, and once they've locked in their answers, the punter will choose if they want to go with one of the players' answers and lock it in, or an answer of their own and take the points themselves, which has happened before, and people in the audience have won. Which is wonderful. It's so egalitarian and democratic and shameful for the competitors on stage. It's great. I like it. So, Today, our topics are Stuck in the Middle with You, Arch Nemesis, The Streets of Your Town, and Mystery Box. And our first punter today is Elizabeth from Darley. Good afternoon.
6: Good afternoon, Charlie. How are you?
1: Very well. For the second time, for Melburnians listening to this, second time on Drive.

0: this week. We talked yesterday about Bacchus Marsh, the unofficial history of Bacchus Marsh.
1: We did, yes.
2: And I have done a gig at the Darley Football Club.
1: So many people have.
2: Yes, it's a great place
1: to be.
2: Great place to be.
1: You think it's
0: so many people have. That felt hurtful somehow.
3: We have everyone.
0: Yeah, that's everyone has done it.
3: Yes.
0: You're not special. I think that was what was being said. You don't stand out. It's known as the area is known as a football factory. Like a lot of great footy players come out of there. And a lot of great comedians go to die, apparently. Yeah. But Elizabeth from Darley, thank you for being on Drive on the phone yesterday and then just hearing the sirens call to just come up to the studio and continue. So please choose from the following topics. Stuck in the middle with you, arch nemesis, the streets of your town, or the mystery box.
1: Has to be arch nemesis.
0: Ooh, arch nemesis. Okay, let's just have a listen.
4: There's a new trend sweeping across Aussie Maccas. For example, in the Waterloo location in inner Sydney, it's now $35.
0: In some McDonald's locations, it now costs $35 for what, Dave Thornton?
5: Ladies, if you're going through a bad breakup, you get to bring the ex in and they cook up beef Wellington. So,
0: wow, that's really good.
5: That's an option.
0: I quite like that.
6: $35 is cheap for that. Good.
5: I mean, it's Macca's.
6: Yeah.
5: You know,
0: but the beef in the middle is just patties.
6: Yeah.
0: Like, it's not like a fillet. You know, it's just patties and sesame seed bun.
3: It looks like a hot apple pie.
0: Yeah. Irvi Majumdar, in some McDonald's locations, it now costs $35 to what?
6: So you get taken into a different room and you get like an adult Happy Meal, not in a dirty way.
0: $35 sounds like a bargain.
6: It's like it recreates that feeling that you had as a kid when you got a Happy Meal, because I just want to feel that again because I'm dead inside and I feel nothing.
0: Right.
3: Yeah. You should come to my place.
6: I'm not going for your Happy Meals, right?
0: An adult Happy Meal is an interesting... Mm.
6: Yeah.
0: That's good, because I'm a bit over Are You Okay Day.
6: Yeah.
0: Do you know what I mean? I'm just saying, like, I've asked Are You Okay year in, year out. I don't know about you, but it feels like mental health hasn't ticked up much at all.
3: My dad's era is more You Are Okay Day.
0: Yeah.
3: Shut up and you are okay.
0: Yeah. No one cares if you're okay.
3: Yeah.
5: Hey, guess what? It's Walk It Off Day.
0: But maybe Adult Happy Meal Day.
6: Yeah.
5: What would be in the Happy Meal, Charlie? That's what I'm thinking.
6: Are we allowed to say on air?
0: Just please. 2 hours of shush. 2 hours of bloody shush.
5: Oh, I can just have the remote to myself.
0: Yeah.
3: I would love that.
6: Yeah.
0: It's interesting. Like, it'd be good. Like, I would be glad to scrap Mother's Day and Father's Day and have just Adult Happy Meal Day. And the kids have to buy you the adult Happy Meal.
6: Yeah.
0: Do you know what I mean? That would work.
5: Yeah. I mean, they're spending your own money.
3: Yeah.
6: Yeah. But they have to tell you something nice about mine. You.
0: Sorry?
6: They have to say something nice about you as well.
0: Yes, that's right.
6: Yeah.
0: Do your kids say nice things about you at the end of the school year or anything like that?
3: Do you get presents?
6: I did once get a nice present, but I've been fishing for compliments, and so I don't seem to have many.
0: Oh, really?
6: Yeah.
0: How do you fish for a compliment in a lesson? How
3: do you get DMs from the dads?
6: No.
3: Oh, I'm sorry.
6: I would. Should I be? No, I haven't. I haven't gotten any DMs, but that's not an invitation to send me any. But I would.
3: That's a knowing wink.
6: Look, it depends on the day.
0: Adam Rosenbachs, it's some McDonald's locations. It now costs $35 for what?
3: Flavour.
0: Mm. Oh. Yeah,
3: they're charging now,
0: extra for flavour now. That's nice.
3: Yeah.
0: That's great.
3: I'm missing it up.
0: So,
6: chili.
0: Some great options there, Elizabeth. I think you can agree. So we've got flavour, adult Happy Meals, and
5: beef Wellington.
0: And beef Wellington for recently split couples, recently estranged couples. All wonderful.
7: That I used to work at Macca's.
0: Oh!
7: No joke. 25 years ago, my first job working at Macca's. I know, right?
0: Game, respect, game. I worked at Macca's as well.
7: Absolute winner. Back in the heyday, back in the production bin days and that kind of thing before they made to order rubbish.
3: Okay, this is way too deep now.
0: Yeah.
5: I mean, it's just good to know there's not advertising on the ABC. So.
6: I love how that's more special than your gig.
0: It was the closest thing at the time we had to being a chimney sweep, the working conditions. So it was, working at McDonald's, to clean the fry vat, they wouldn't let you turn it off and let it cool down because that would cost too much energy to heat it back up again. You couldn't have a fry vat dormant for too long. So you had to let it get down to 140 and you couldn't let it go lower, and you had a protective glove that came up to there.
3: You got a glove.
0: But then your sleeve started there, and so I just had blisters on that part of mine. Because I'm in there scrubbing this thing, it's... St-

0: It was good stuff. It was really
1: amazing
0: awesome.
1: Amazing times, yeah?
2: Yeah, okay. Get the fries is what I'm hearing.
0: Yeah.
1: I think I know the answer.
0: Oh, you do know the answer?
1: I think I do. Is it for parking?
0: $35 for parking at McDonald's?
1: Yeah.
3: Whoa.
1: Possibly.
0: God, if
1: for
0: it
1: real?
0: Is.
1: Could be.
0: That clown's going down. All right, well, let's have a listen. You've left our players behind as well.
1: Sorry.
2: Hurtful.
0: Yeah, that's wise, I would say.
2: Elizabeth has a Macca's Google alert whenever it's been spoken about. There's ping on her phone.
0: Oh, just
2: so she knows.
0: She's on the there's a WhatsApp group of everyone who ever worked at McDonald's.
1: Millions of us. Oh. Millions.
0: Okay, so let's have a listen and see if you're correct. Is it parking that is now $35 at McDonald's?
4: There's a new trend sweeping across Aussie Maccas. A lot of McDonald's locations are starting to roll out paid parking. For example, in the Waterloo location in inner Sydney, it's now $35 a day if you stay longer than 1 hour.
5: What? Hey, guys. You can go through the drive-thru on gummies and you'll get it for free.
1: Yeah.
5: You just can stop and it'll be fine.
0: There is a wonderful point to be made here, which is, you just took the points.
1: Whoa.
0: Absolutely. Elizabeth.
2: That should be dropped, though, if you stay for over an hour because you've had to make 7 trips to the toilet.
0: Yeah, that's absolutely right.
2: I was trying
0: right.
2: to leave, but I had to go back
1: yeah,
2: in.
1: Yeah, exactly.
0: I think my biggest issue with this is we are putting valuable resources into policing parking in the McDonald's car park when something has to be done about the Hamburglar.
1: Mm.
0: That's it. Yeah.
1: Okay.
0: Well, who's the Nazi? it's coming back. All right.
2: No, the only reason he's out is because he was in Victoria and he got bail. So.
0: Oh.
1: Yeah.
0: Topical satire. That was the satire sound.
2: It was.
0: Oh. So droll. It. Yes. Round of applause. Thank you very much. Elizabeth from Dali. Next up, also from Dali, Robert. Hello.
6: Hey, Charlie. How you doing?
0: Very well. So you moved to Dali. You moved to the Bacchus Marsh area.
6: Yes.
0: And found love with Elizabeth.
6: On Tinder.
0: On Tinder.
1: Whoa.
2: you moved to Dali, Robert.
6: Yeah.
2: What were you on the run from, mate?
6: Point Cook, that was what I was on the run from.
2: Oh, okay. That makes sense.
0: Yeah, just absolutely wanted to, a big comedy fan, and just wanted the high volume of comedians that pass through the Dali Football Club.
6: Dave O'Neill's been there?
0: Yeah, that's helpful.
6: There
0: okay, there we go.
5: Wait a minute. I love Dave. He's been everywhere.
1: Yeah.
5: I don't reckon every phone call I get from Dave, he's on the road coming back from some gig.
0: When Elon Musk lands on Mars, there'll be an old wrinkled flyer from a Dave O'Neill show.
5: Keep going. What school did you go to?
0: What's your school did you go to? Mars is Latin for, I don't know. Anyway, cheerio to Dave, who is always listening. Now, Robert from Dali, you have to choose from the following topics, and they are Stuck in the Middle with You, Streets of Your Town, or The Mystery Box.
6: I'll go for The Mystery Box.
0: Oh, The Mystery Box. Okay, yes.
6: Like a good mystery.
0: The Mystery Box is this, and it is in this is a story out of Scotland. Enjoy.
7: Well, a black Labrador has had to be carried off Scotland's highest mountain after becoming sick from eating.
0: A black lab.

0: had to be rescued from Scotland's highest mountain after accidentally eating what, Irvy?
1: People's depressive thoughts. So think like black dogs, is that the thing?
0: Oh yeah.
1: Sorry guys, that's not a great, that's not a good example of a joke, but if you think about it, it's kind of smart.
0: Yeah. Hey Irvy, yeah. Are you okay?
1: I realize all my answers have been so emo today. I think I was just like in a bad mood.
2: Irvy, you are okay.
0: Yeah.
1: Sorry. I am okay.
3: Irvy, walk it off.
0: Adam Rosenbach's black lab had to be rescued from Scotland's highest mountain after accidentally eating what?
2: Well, I'm calling BS on the story because there's no way a black lab walked up a mountain.
0: Just don't believe it at all.
2: Not a chance. How'd it get up there? It either lived up there. And why did they carry it down, or it just never happened?
0: Wow. So just raw scepticism of the story.
2: I've seen we owned a black lab.
0: Right.
2: It was like a beanbag. It's not going up a mountain, trust me.
0: But there is one believable...
2: You don't see black Labradors at base camp once.
0: there is one believable part, though, to this story, which is Labradors will not stop eating. They will eat anything.
2: Well, that's true. Okay.
0: And so if a black lab got himself in mischief eating something, you would go, absolutely, that there's potential.
2: All right. KFC breakfast.
0: Oh, yeah. Massive. They're just figuring it out.
2: Yeah, yeah.
0: They're still getting used to it.
2: Yeah.
0: Their pancakes have potatoes in it. It doesn't make sense. So... Dave Thornton, a black lab had to be rescued from Scotland's highest mountain after accidentally eating what, and I will say at this stage, I'm not giving too much away, it is wide open.
3: Okay. anything from the Scottish cuisine. I'm saying he probably had a deep-fried Mars bar and was like, oh, I've made a crucial error.
0: Yeah. This has really upset my haggis. Like,
3: you and I have performed at Edinburgh Fringe Festival, and when you're over there, you're like, what are you doing in that deep fryer?
0: Yes.
3: They will put anything in that. It's crazy.
2: They don't wear gloves when they clean it either.
0: Yeah, they just straight in there.
3: Yeah. I've got my safety kilt on. What are you talking about?
0: But over time, the more you eat other Scottish cuisine, you go, all right, deep fried anything is probably preferable. Like at least you know whatever is there has been killed.
3: Yeah.
0: In some way.
3: Whatever's still living in the haggis has been killed.
0: That's right. Yeah. So those are the options. Those are the options. Robert, was it any Scottish cuisine that made the Labrador sick? Was it a KFC breakfast or was it people's dark thoughts? Yeah. Wow. Or, and I'm going to give you the option, something of your own, which worked very well for Elizabeth, and I will say it's wide open.
4: Well, having now been to the base camp of Ben Nevis, so now, and dogs can get up there, there is a path.
0: Really?
4: So it is possible. I'm going to...
1: Are you putting on
2: You
1: an
2: said
1: accent?
2: Dogs or black Labrador?
4: Aren't they the same thing? But I think I go for the Scottish cuisine.
0: Scottish cuisine. All right, let's have a listen. What was the answer? Scottish cuisine.
5: Well, a black Labrador has had to be carried off Scotland's highest mountain after becoming sick from eating discarded cannabis left on the trail.
0: Oh. Yes,
2: I was right.
0: Oh, Scottish cuisine, yeah.
3: I don't know if anyone's seen Train Spotting, but I was right.
0: Yeah, yeah. They don't call it the Scottish Highlands for nothing. All right, so do you know what? I'm going to give it to you, Dave. I'm going to give you a point. And yes, Robert, you take a point as well. Well done. Round of applause for Robert. Next up we have Fiona, and what are the odds of this? Fiona, you're from Dali.
6: No.
0: Oh.
2: Damn it.
0: Where are you from?
6: Downtown Porepunkah.
0: Downtown Porepunkah?
2: Oh, anything happened there recently? Yeah.
6: Not much.
3: Okay. Dave O'Neill's done a gig there as well.
0: Absolutely. In a shipping container.
6: Very and,
0: That's right.
2: What's your name? Where are you from? Yeah. What's your name? Where are you from? Not telling you, mate. I'm a sovereign citizen. None of your business.
0: A sovereign citizen on the run. What's your name? Where are you from? Snitches get stitches. Wow, we could talk. We could actually just start doing a podcast about Porepunkah, Fiona. But let me ask you, you've got two to choose from right now. Do you want to choose Stuck in the Middle with You or The Streets of Your Town?
6: Streets of Your Town.
0: Streets of Your Town. Okay. And I'll find it right now. Yes. Here we go. This is a story. This is a local government story here in Melbourne.
7: Are set to be pulled from Melbourne's inner city streets. The city of Yarra Council has voted to end its six-month trial, saying the operator failed to meet the bare minimum standards.
0: What is set to be removed from Melbourne's streets after failing to meet the bare minimum?

0: Standards, Adam.
1: Hipsters.
2: Oh, really? Yeah.
1: They found one, didn't have a beard. And they found another one that had no idea what craft beer was.
2: Oh, really?
1: I've never heard of an XPA. And they went, mate, you're done.
2: It was just having a mid-strength lager from a big brewery.
1: Yeah. And they went,
2: shameful.
1: You're out.
2: Absolutely.
1: Get out of Fitzroy.
2: And it's been, it's been a fascinating trial program. Yeah. You know, they were trialling hipsters for about 15 years.
1: Yeah. They gave it a crack.
2: It was great for the unicycle industry.
1: Yeah. The penny farthings.
2: Really skyrocketed.
1: Yeah.
2: Absolutely.
1: The wax. The wax industry was alive.
2: Yeah. It's a shame. There are a lot of industries that feed off the hipster industry.
1: Yeah.
2: Okay, I think we've done that. I think have we ticked off as many as we can?
1: I think we
2: may have.
1: Yeah. I live in the area, so I'm surrounded by the hipster.
2: Mm. Did you ever, what was the thing someone told me about that I was like, is this a real, like you're lying to me, they're trying to convince me that there was some game/sport, like depression era sport that they, that hipsters reinvigorated. It was called Trugo, I think.
3: Yes, oh, no. I've seen that.
2: Is it?
4: Trugo is actually indigenous to Melbourne. They actually invented the game. There's a Trugo field just near me in Brunswick.
2: Yeah, but isn't it like hitting a train wheel along a piece of rail?
4: With your Mikey card. It's very Melbourne.
2: Oh, yeah, that is very Melbourne, absolutely. Dave Thornton.
4: Yeah,
2: What is set to be removed from Melbourne streets after failing to meet bare minimum standards?
4: Rescue greyhounds, because their fashion's been slipping. They've just been...
2: Oh, really?
4: Yeah, they're no longer wearing, like, Patagonia vests, you know, like... It's
2: so what are they wearing nowadays if they're not wearing, like, a proper designer?
4: Mate, they're just going to Vinnie's. They don't even try anything.
2: Really, it's just whatever they can find.
4: I've seen them. I'm just like, what is that? What are you doing? Yeah. That's just a torn-up flannelette shirt that you just put around your neck, mate. Like, really, up the standards.
1: What about the greyhounds with the four shoes? That's a lot.
4: Four shoes?
1: Four.
3: Are they hot or odd?
1: Odd. It's not hot. I've never found a greyhound hot. A whippet. Talk to me.
3: Different story.
1: Whippets
3: are hot.
2: That is great.

0: Berbick. Why is set to be removed from Melbourne streets after failing to meet minimum standards?
1: I feel like it's a Venn diagram mix of what Adam just said. Men who have figuring out their dating goals on their dating app.
2: Just like
1: going with the flow, babe, but they're not actually figuring anything out.
2: Right, so can I...
3: They're just there to mess with you, aren't they?
1: Yeah, exactly. And they're often hipsters.
2: I've never dated... I've never dated on an app.
1: Yeah.
2: So talk me through the stated dating goals. It's someone...
3: Because Ashley Madison was a website, wasn't it?
1: You're on Cupid's bow or whatever.
2: Very good.
1: There's a lot.
2: Email was not on the list. that was the original Epstein files. It was just the release of the emails of
3: Ashley Madison.
2: Ashley Madison. Yes.
1: Yeah, the state. You have like a lot of options, in my opinion, too many options. And now I feel like people just put... So your options are like looking for a serious relationship, or you can be like figuring out your dating goals. Or what's the other one? Short-term, long-term, I don't know. Anyway, there's like a lot of options and people aren't who they say they are.
2: Interesting. A lot of them are black Labrador.
1: Yeah, exactly.
2: Okay, so there we have it. We've locked our answers in. Fiona, what is it? Figuring out their dating goals. and now my short-term memory has failed me. Figuring out dating goals, hipsters. And
4: rescue greyhounds
2: because of their lack of fashion sense over time. Or, and I'm going to say this option is available to you, you could lock in your own answer.
5: I've had to spend a little bit of time in the city of Yarra recently due to Paul Punker being full of cops, and I've had to come down to Melbourne.
2: Got to keep your head down. Got to keep your head down. Totally get you.
3: That sounds like you're on the run.
1: I know. Yeah.
2: The old Midnight Express.
5: Yeah, it's to do with the helmet-free, inebriated footpath riding.
3: Whoa, this feels personal.
5: Green coloured.
1: Like it's both.
2: This feels like right-wing talk back.
3: Yeah.
5: Green bicycles.
2: The
4: lime scooters.
2: So yeah.
5: Oh, that's a brand. I thought I wasn't allowed to mention a brand.
2: No, do you know what? You in trying to talk around a brand, you made it sound far more opinionated than it was. It was great. It's some good. Anger is a motivating emotion. So you're going with basically like rideshare bikes. The
5: correct.
2: Okay. All right.
1: Great.
2: That is the answer there. Not hipsters. Interesting choice. Okay. Let's have a listen. Was it rental bicycles?
6: Lime bikes are set to be pulled from Melbourne's inner city streets. The City of Yarra Council has voted to end its six-month trial, saying the operator failed to meet the bare minimum standards. Lime will have 30 days to remove the devices once formally notified by the council.
2: Yes, so Melburnians will now only have 30 days to enjoy the convenience of throwing a Lime bike into the Yarra. So, congratulations, you get the points. I tell you what, Elizabeth is on 1 point, Robert is on 1 point, Fiona is on 1 point. I'm on minus 5 million points. It feels fair enough. It is a close one. Irving Majumda is on 6 points.
1: Yay.
2: However, tied on 14 points, ooh, Dave Thornton and Adam Rosenbarks.
3: Wow, good comeback, mate.
2: So it's time for a tiebreaker. Ooh. So here is the tiebreaker. We're going to do the remaining subject of I'm With Stupid, and it is Stuck in the Middle with You. Okay, so... Stuck in the Middle with You. This is an airline question. Take a listen.
7: Well, United Airlines is launching a new way to give travelers, well, some of them, a little more elbow room. It's replacing the middle seat with...
2: Very quickly, United Airlines is replacing the middle seat of its planes with what, Dave?
4: Eskies.
2: Oh.
4: Wouldn't that be great?
2: Do you know who came up with that? Chat Yeah Nah.
4: Makes complete sense.
2: Yeah, it's very good. Adam Rosenbarks, United Airlines, is replacing the middle seat of some of his planes with what?
3: Toddlers. It's not popular, but...
2: No. Wow.
3: Yeah, you're really earning your flight.
1: No way.
3: But you get to get the elbow rest.
2: It's all about elbow rest. Yeah. I like that. Yeah. They're at a good height.
3: Yeah.
2: Absolutely. That's good
3: stuff. They're not putting their seats back.
2: Yeah, it's perfect.
3: Too little, yeah.
4: And if they're teething, crack open the esky, give them a little something. There you go. Take the edge off.
2: Let's have a listen and see if either Dave or Adam took the points.
7: Well, United Airlines is launching a new way to give travelers, well, some of them, a little more elbow room. It's replacing the middle seat with a fixed table, which spans armrest to armrest in economy.
2: So do you know what? I'm going to give the point to Adam because a toddler was a little armrest, and that's what they're kind of doing here. I'm going to give it to you. You take the points.
3: Thank you.

0: 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Wow. We are out of time.
1: On the side.
0: So, scores are Fiona 1, Robert 1, Elizabeth 1, me minus 5 million. 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
1: Yeah, going back to the Darley Footy Club.
0: Would you please thank Adam Rosenbach's open jumper, Dave Thornton. Have a good weekend. Bye for now. It's every Friday,
2: and I'ma do it my way. Thank God it's Friday.
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8: ABC News, I'm Eliza Getzey. The Senate inquiry into 000 outages has wrapped up a hearing today in Canberra, where Telstra executives were grilled for hours. Business reporter Adelaide Miller was listening in.
9: Telstra's chief executive, Vicky Brady, has confirmed human error was involved in the nationwide outage last week.
10: We now believe this occurred because of an intentional design change that had previously been made to the equipment to fix an earlier fault.
9: Telstra confirmed it was provided several warnings over a number of years by its manufacturer to update its software, but decided against it because the telco wasn't using that part of the server. An investigation is underway by both Telstra and the telco regulator.
8: Luritipa Aboriginal Corporation, based in Alice Springs, says cash and royalty payments to Indigenous families are problematic and causing family conflicts. The corporation's Graham Smith made the comments at a national inquiry into racism against Aboriginal people sitting in Alice Springs today. Mr. Smith says land rights have given income and revenue to Indigenous communities through royalties, but the system needs to change.
11: As soon as money's on the table, these families no longer talk to each other. And they've been split for a long, long, long time, and it's all over the coin that's on the table. Now we need to do better than throwing a checkbook at the table and watching families fight.
8: One of the survivors of a mass methanol poisoning incident in Laos says the charges expected to be laid on those responsible are completely inadequate. Local authorities are expected to announce they'll seek charges that only attract a cumulative jail term of up to 1 year and a $1,600 fine over the deaths of 6 tourists, including 2 Australians. Bethany Clark lost her best friend, Simone White, and she says while she can't control the investigation, she can help prevent future deaths through her charity work.
12: Hopefully we're going to be registered as a charity in the UK and have chapters in various parts of the world too. But ultimately we're working with other survivors and trying to get this awareness out there. And our long-term goal is to really fund testing strips.
8: Newly elected British MP Andy Burnham is expected to be named leader of the Labour Party in coming hours and the UK's Prime Minister on Monday. The Makerfield MP is due to be confirmed as Keir Starmer's successor at a special party conference in London. Mr. Burnham returned to Parliament last month and he's now set to become Britain's 7th Prime Minister in a decade. Back home, a former worker at a school holiday program in the Greater Darwin area who's been charged with child sex offences also worked at a Darwin public school as recently as last year. Oliver Chaseling has the details.
13: Why?
8: I'll bring you that correct audio now from Oliver Chaseling.
14: Last month, the Darwin local court heard allegations the former educator groomed and made sexual contact with a very young child while the 40-year-old was employed at a holiday care service. During the hearing, his bail application was refused, and in the days afterwards, a Darwin public school told parents the man had worked within the Northern Territory public school system. Multiple sources have since confirmed the man worked at the school that issued the email, which had not been disclosed to parents. NT law prevents revealing an accused sex offender's identity before a court trial. The NT Education Department says appropriate steps have been taken to support parents and families, but would not elaborate on what actions have been taken.
8: Disability advocates say Uber

0: passengers shouldn't have to pay more for needing assistance. Uber has reversed a decision to charge a $5 fee for its Uber Assist service. The fee was introduced in May, sparking outcry from passengers and disability advocates. Blind passenger Scott Grimley says he's been refused 19 Uber trips in recent years while travelling with his guide dog.
1: Why would I want to use a service if they're just going to charge us extra for nothing? It was discriminatory and it's going to be more of a burden on people with a disability to pay out even more money to go the same distance as everybody else.
0: The latest data from the Australian Institute of Health and Welfare has found smoking rates across the country have fallen to a historic low of 5.8%. But Professor Caroline Miller from South Australia's Health and Medical Research Institute says the data shows within the group of people still smoking, a larger proportion are using illicit tobacco. She says SA has put more effort into illicit tobacco enforcement than some other states.
2: South Australia and Queensland have been sort of called out as areas where this is done better, and we've seen less of this activity, I guess, and concern than perhaps is happening in Sydney and Melbourne.
0: You're up to date with the latest from ABC News.
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5: Something that someone's made with love.

0: you go to a restaurant that smells of fear, where someone, the head chef, is screaming and shouting at everyone, I think you can tell by eating the food. I don't think you leave feeling like as nourished as you could do.
1: That's chef and baker Richard Hart. And if you're looking at a list of the top bakers working today, his name is right up there. He cut his teeth at big-name restaurants and bakeries around California. Then he teamed up with Noma, the famous Danish diner founded by René Redzepi, often cited as the world's best restaurant. And working out of Noma's test kitchen, Richard started his own bakery in Copenhagen, Hart Bageri. That's Danish for bakery. It opened to lines of expectant bread buyers stretching around the block. And that smell of restaurant fear Richard refers to, if that sounds like something out of the TV series The Bear, well, Richard was a consultant on that show. And the actor who plays the restaurant's pastry chef travelled to Copenhagen to study with Richard. Richard even gets name-checked in the show.
2: Who's that? That's Richard Hart. Hart Bageri in Copenhagen. It's a bad motherfucker.
1: I'm Jonathan Green, and this is Every Bite from ABC Radio National. It's the show about food and the places where food, culture, science and history collide. In this episode, Richard Hart, sourdough superstar. Last year, Richard Hart published a book. It's titled, appropriately, Richard Hart Bread. He does the odd bun and pastry too, but bread is the main game. We met Richard Hart when he was en route to Mexico City, where he's opened a brand new bakery, Green Rhino. Along the way, he stopped into Australia for the Melbourne Food and Wine Festival, which hosted a pop-up version of his Copenhagen bakery. You're going to meet Richard in the studio, where we'll hear all about bread, about his life, and why he dropped a career in fine dining to become a baker. But first, let's meet the man in his element. Prior to opening the doors to his pop-up bakery, he set up camp in the kitchens of Melbourne's Baker Blur to test the waters, literally, and to make sure that his bread can rise to the occasion.
0: So I got here a week early, basically, to start playing around with their flour and see, you know. At first, when we were talking about doing the Melbourne Food Festival, I was like, well, can I bring my flour? And everyone's like, no. So I was like, OK, I need to be there a few days early to make a few mistakes.
3: Tell us about the flour.
0: Well, I haven't, just before you got here, I've mixed flour and water together to see what it's going to do. I've got Baker Blues flour here.
3: How does it feel to the touch?
0: Feels super nice, actually. This first dough I've made, it's quite elastic. It looks really nice colour. It mixed up really well. So, really, the idea today is to make some mistakes. Like, this dough, to me, feels a tiny bit dry, but I didn't want to go crazy. I just don't want to end up with flatbread tomorrow. So, and I took judgment from what the bakers are doing here, and I asked them how much water they're adding. And there's a flour here that I got sent from a different company, and they sent me this flour because they were like, look, we really think you're going to love it. This flour actually feels really lovely. Like, it feels really fatty, and, like, the way it kind of sticks to your skin is a really nice feeling. So, like, this seems like it's going to be really magical. So I've just mixed this together before you got here. It's not finished.
3: So that seems to have a slightly different colour to the...
0: It really does, doesn't it? This one looks a lot lighter. So the idea was to try two different batches and see what the outcome is. So tomorrow we'll look at it and see. I guess in the studio I can bring a couple of loaves.
3: What are you going to make?
0: Just regular sourdough breads. Yeah. Just straight sourdough breads. Sourdough, salt, flour, water. Nothing more. And it's really just to see what it can do.
3: Sounds so simple.
0: I mean, yeah, it is not simple, you know, but hopefully tomorrow we'll have some lovely bread to eat.
3: What are your variables?
0: Everything. Literally everything. When it comes... Okay, so the moment you put flour and water together, from that moment, everything you do will determine what your loaf will look like. So, like, there's so many variables. Like, I'm in a new country using flour I've never used before, using Baker Blue sourdough, which I don't really know how it acts. Hopefully it just acts the same as what I use.

0: who's in Mexico.
1: So you don't carry a little starter and an esky as you travel?
0: You know what? I was a little nervous bringing anything into Australia because I've heard these horror stories at the airports that they, like, take you away. So, like, I didn't bring anything in. Normally, I would travel with my sourdough. I would dry it out to a powder and then bring it with me. But, like, for this, I just thought, well, you know, I'll come here and I'll use theirs and we'll see what happens.
1: I guess that... Here you are, you've done this work today, and tomorrow you will see how things have gone.
0: I guess this afternoon I'll have an inkling of how it's feeling. You know, I've mixed the dough, it's going to take maybe 4 hours to bulk ferment. After that stage, I'll shape it, and by that stage I probably will have an idea of this dough's way too dry, this dough's this, you know, it's not active enough. That I'll have an idea of what's happening.
1: I guess one of the gifts of expertise and experience is... knowing how to recover from things that are not quite right.
0: Yeah. I put bread baking down to, like, the same as learning to play an instrument or anything. You know, learning something new. Like, when you've spent hours and hours studying and learning, like, you really start to understand, like, small adjustments and how to make things slightly different.
1: What happens to this dough that's in the mixer next?
0: We're going to mix it together, like, basically finish it off. And, like, I'm just letting it rest before I add the final amount of water.
1: And you'll know... when that's right by feel, given
0: this technique's called an auto lease, and normally an auto lease is around about 20 minutes. So what I'll do is once we finish talking, I'll just finish the mix off.
1: You can finish it while I'm here.
0: Yeah, okay, I could. I'm ready to do it. I just need to get the guy to show me how to use the mixer.
1: Because what could possibly go wrong?
0: No, exactly.
2: While we figure out how to use that beast of a mixer, let's find out more about Richard Hart's journey to becoming one of the world's best bakers. And why not start at the very beginning, with Richard's very first bread memory.
0: Getting a shitty loaf of bread from Sainsbury's, which is a supermarket in England. And you know what? At the time, I didn't notice it was a shitty loaf of bread. It was a warm loaf of white bread. Just this feeling I must have been in my, I don't know, maybe 10 or something. Just this feeling of picking up this bread that was still warm and something about that. I would say that that's my first bread memory. You know, I didn't ever plan to be a baker. I planned to be a chef, and I kind of fell into baking halfway through my career. And so I didn't think, oh, this loaf of bread, maybe I should be a baker. That was never in my mind ever.
2: You mentioned restaurants where there's the smell of fear. I mean, you've worked in places like that.
0: I have worked in some places that smell of fear, yeah, and, like, some places where the chef would, like, smash his spoon on the table, metal counter during service, scream in at every single person to go faster and do this, and fucking man, that doesn't make a better chef, that doesn't make a better environment. It makes the person actually terrified about what they're doing, under pressure, under stress, and it doesn't make for a better team. So, like, yeah, I've experienced those things, and you don't need to do it that way. Like, that's an archaic way of doing it in all industries. Like, we can make great food with love and respect for each other.
2: How did you jump out of the restaurant kitchen into the bakery?
0: So I was working in a restaurant in Napa Valley. It was called Ubuntu. It doesn't exist anymore. It was an incredible restaurant. I loved it. Like, it was a vegan, vegetarian restaurant. I felt like I had all this spare time on my hands because I was working in London before that, and we worked all day and all night, like starting at 7, finishing at midnight or 1 or even a bit later, and 5 days a week. And I got to California and the restaurant was like, look, we're not allowed to do that. We'd have to pay you overtime after 40 hours. So we work 4 days a week, 10-hour shifts. So all of a sudden I felt like I had all this spare time on my hands, and, like, I imagine most people would just put their feet up, but I felt like I wanted to learn how to make bread. I'd never been able to do it before, and I'd tried to follow a couple of chef cookbook recipes, token bread recipes, and it always came out so shit. I had no idea what I was doing. And basically, I went and visited this bakery. Like, this pastry chef said, oh, this place used to make bread for the French Laundry. And I'd heard of French Laundry. It was a really acclaimed restaurant in Napa Valley. And I walked into this place on this farm, and it was the polar opposite of what I imagined. It was like an old wooden barn with wood-fired ovens, like everything loaded in with, like, 2-metre-long pills.
2: The Stella Fattoria, that's about an hour out of San Francisco, which, as you say, used to supply the fine diner, the French Laundry.
0: Yeah.

0: It's like an incredible place. If it wasn't for that, I'd never be a baker today. Like, I walked in there and I was like, wow, these guys are making bread 1,000 years ago. Like, and like also, like, coming from a fine dining kitchen world where you feed rich elite people and go into a bakery where you can feed everyone, kids, grandmas, people with low incomes, you know, or you can give away loads of bread to everyone, you know, whatever you want to do. Like, that was so much more rewarding than anything I'd ever done. You know, giving that bread to your friends and family is like giving them the most wonderful gift of love.
1: After Della Fattoria, you moved to Tartine. Now, that's a bakery with a global reputation.
0: Yeah, it took me a year to get a job at Tartine. As soon as I ate a loaf of bread that was made from Tartine, I knew that it was something special and I had to...
1: What was it about that?
0: ...sidestep. There was something about this taste, the texture of this loaf of bread that I couldn't understand how it was made. Like, I'd been baking bread for maybe 6 months at this stage and baking loads of bread, so I felt like I was knowledgeable and like I'd learnt quite a bit, you know, and I was not a novice in the world of food, so I felt like I'd... Like, also, I'd read every book I could find and stuff, you know? So I just couldn't understand how they were controlling it to make it taste this way and have this texture. And so I kept going to Tartine. It was an hour and a half away from where I lived. And every day off I had, I would go down there, like, once a week, and I would take them a loaf of bread I'd made to see if they would try it or whatever. You know, anything I could do to try and get a job. And, you know, as a chef, if you want to get a job, you can pretty much go and get a job wherever you want. You go there, you work on your days off for free, and eventually someone leaves and you get a job, you know? Like, but in Tartine, no one ever left, so there was never any job. And, you know, like, eventually Chad decided to open a sandwich spot where we were going to make our bread and stuff like that.
1: Who was that?
0: Chad is the owner of Tartine. Reached out to me and said, "Hey man, I've got a job for you." You know, so that was great.
1: So you're at Tartine for 7 years. So how was your bread different from, say, from walking into Della Fattoria to leaving Tartine?
0: Yeah, very different. Like, Della Fattoria was run on the production schedule. Everything had to be done by time. It needed to be lined up. If not, it went wrong somewhere along the line. Literally, you had to do everything this time. At Tartine, it wasn't at all about that. We made a really small amount of bread so we could try and figure out how to make perfect bread. It wasn't about huge production of bread. It was more about, what does the dough need? What does, you know, you're trying to learn, read the bread or the dough and try and do everything you can to make perfect bread. And like in Della Fattoria, we were making 1,200 loaves of bread a day, maybe 1,500. At Tartine, we were making 150 when I first started there. You know, it was like nothing.
1: And then, but then you end up on the ultimate expression of that, how do we do food, at the lab at Noma in Copenhagen.
0: Yeah, well, I wasn't ever anything to do with food at Noma. Like, I met Renee through Tartine, travelling. Actually, the last time I was in Australia doing the Melbourne Food Festival, they were in Australia doing their pop-up in Sydney. And after our meal, Chad and I, the owner of Tartine, Renee came out and sat us down and asked if we knew anyone that would want to come and work with him. And at the time, I was happy in California. I was super, like, living the chill life, you know, and working for a high-end restaurant again didn't excite me, you know. Like, I'd feel like I'd done that part of my career. So, I don't know, a couple of years went by. I was tired of being in the US. Wanted to get closer to home. Like, I've always been dreaming I'll end up in England one day, but who knows, maybe I never will, you know.
1: Mexico.
0: I keep going for, like, round and round and not quite ending up back there. So, in the end, I reached out to Renee and said, "Hey, a couple of years later, are you still looking for that baker?" And he replied saying, "Man, I'm so happy to get your email. What do you want?" And I said, "I think I'd like a bakery in England and a bakery in Paris." You know, not too unambitious.
1: So you compromise on Copenhagen.
0: Like, he said, "Come to Copenhagen, open one here, then you can go wherever you want." So that was it. Like, I picked up my small family and we moved to Copenhagen. I'd only ever been there for a couple of days. You know, I was a little nervous at first because at this time, Noma was known as a Scandinavian restaurant using only Scandinavian ingredients. And the type of bread I make, I didn't think I would be able to make it using Scandinavian wheat.
1: And how did that work out?
0: Well, at first I said to Renee, "Look, I don't think I can use Scandinavian wheat. Like, I think that I'm going to have to use wheat, other wheats, to be able to make the type of bread I want to make. And he said, I don't care what you do, just come here and make the best bakery. And I was like, yeah, man, okay, I can do that.
1: So that, but that goes to a really interesting and important point about bread, is that it's not a universal quantity. That the bread made in so many cultures around the world is also different.
0: It's different.
1: It reflects that place.
0: It does. It reflects that place and the grains and things like that. Like rye bread is in Denmark because that's what grows best in Denmark. It really does. Like it, you get beautiful rye in Denmark and you can make great breads with it. But like the funny thing is, being an English, American, Westerner, white guy, you know, like I, the first thing I think of about bread is this white loaf of bread. But like you go to Denmark and that's not what they think of as bread. They envision this dense, heavy brick of a
1: and
0: loaf.
1: You go to India.
0: Yeah, and it's a flat bread made with wheat flour.
1: And you go to Turkey.
0: Yeah, again, like normally flat breads. Yeah, and you go to like Mexico and they're really using corn mainly to make their types of bread, you know, like their tortillas and stuff. They use wheat in the north, but bread can go on and on in every different country. Like, but like all of a sudden in like the, I don't know, 2012, 13, 14, everyone had their eye on this sourdough loaf of bread all of a sudden. You know, like it was, everyone wanted to make it. Like, and it felt like, to me, I feel like it was American bread, really. Like, I think that, like, America was quite ahead of the curve, making amazing bread, and the whole world was kind of watching because of Instagram and stuff. And like I said, like, grains in Denmark, they're not really made to make that style of bread. You can pull it off, but, like, it never, it won't ever taste
1: right. Is that a bit of a pity about that sort of, you mentioned Instagram and so on, I mean, that sort of universal culture?
0: I believe it's a little bit of a pity in a way that it's made the world, the baking world for sure, become a little bit homogenized. You know, like, it feels like if I'm in Paris, in New York, in Madrid, in wherever, Mexico, like, it feels like we're all kind of making the same stuff.
1: Except in Paris, they won't allow that.
0: I mean, they do. Like, if you go in all the modern bakeries, like, everyone's making similar things these days. And, like, I kind of think that that's a bit of a pity. I would love to go to a country and eat of place.
1: But this, I mean, this goes, doesn't it, to the appeal of bread as an idea. It's a sort of a big idea because it's this basis of what sustains people across the entire planet. I mean, it kind of comes down to that thing is the,
0: I mean,
1: first
0: also,
1: building block.
0: There's that, going back to that, my first memory, like that warm loaf of bread, all of us are like, oh my God, that's a warm loaf of bread. Like, there's something magical about it. You can eat a meal at Noma, or you could eat a warm loaf of bread with a bit of butter on it, and I think you could get the same feeling.
1: From ABC Radio National, this is Every Bite. And we're enjoying a sourdough masterclass from one of the world's best-known bakers.

0: So what's he striving for here? What defines a perfect loaf of bread?
1: A perfect loaf of sourdough bread would be a loaf that, when you shape it as a piece of dough, it's one size. By the time you bake it, it blows up four times its size, like a big balloon. The crust will be, like, really crisp, but, like, really complex in taste, not like just one level of taste, like, and not sour and not sweet. Like, I feel like if the sourdough bread's too sour, it's not correct. It needs to have sourness and all these other flavours, but, like, as you chew into this piece of bread, it should keep giving you different complexities in taste.
2: Do you have sort of a... Is there a holy grail?
1: Loaf sits in your mind, yeah. I reckon I make perfect bread twice a year, once a year, three times a year, like, not often. And when I... That is my holy grail.
2: What happens when that happens?
1: I think the planets were in alignment. I think the universe in that moment in time was perfect. And, like, there, I don't know exactly, because every little aspect of... Everything I did from the moment I mixed flour and water together was perfect.
2: And is it always chasing that?
1: Always. Always chasing that. And, you know, my mum, I was a chef for 12 years before I became a baker, and my mum was like, oh, you're going to be so bored. Like, you have four ingredients, and, you know, I've never been more challenged, because I am always chasing that dream of this loaf of bread that I rarely get to, you know? This, to me, feels a lot drier than my normal dough, so I might try and manually add in a little water. There's something in me telling me to add water to that, so I will.
2: Out it comes.
1: Yeah, this feels like how my dough normally feels, so... Now I've just got to pray to the bread gods that it comes out perfect, and then I can take the rest of the week off.
2: That's it. So what's its journey now?
1: So now it literally sits for around about 4 hours in bulk fermentation. Like, if it's particularly hot, it might be slightly less, but it's around about a 4 hour mark. That's when, at 4 hours, if the temperature was correct, the yeast will be at their, like, maximum. Like, they've really done their job multiplying and doing all the stuff they
2: do. What will you see then?
1: The dough will be a lot more pillowy. Should have a nice shine to it. You know, like, and depending on the flour and the

0: You know.
1: Well, my gut says that tough Australian wheat is going to impress our master baker. We'll soon find out. But how will I eat this loaf of sourdough? On its own? With some butter, jam, perhaps in a sandwich, toasted or fresh? I wonder if Richard Hart has a preferred way to eat bread.
0: That's a good question, actually. My favourite way of eating bread is to take a loaf of fresh bread, thick cut, and put some kind of fat on it, whether it be olive oil or butter or, like, lard or anything, you know, whatever I feel like at that moment, and then fry it up in a skillet like I'm cooking a steak. That is my ultimate way of eating a piece of bread. It's incredible. It makes it super, like, crisp and crunchy, but yet the inside, because it's quite thick cut, is really custardy, salty. You should do it.
1: It is sort of interesting how bread, despite being wonderful on its own, is kind of sitting there waiting to do more.
0: Yeah. I mean, there's many things you can do, you know, like... You can rip it up, you can pan fry it, you can put it on your salad, you can turn it into breadcrumbs. It's endless. Like, you just need to be a bit creative, don't you? It's not just to eat a piece of bread. But it is also, you know, like...
1: Just to eat a piece of bread.
0: Yeah, like, I eat a piece of bread with butter and marmalade, and it takes me back to being 6 years old, sitting in my grandparents. Like, as a kid, every morning we would wake up, that's what we had for breakfast, and I love that. You know, I love that memory of sitting in my grandparents' house and seeing their faces. Like, they're long dead, but, like, I still see them from that memory.
1: You call yourself intuitive as a baker.
0: Hmm.
1: Baking, to me, is such a thing of precision and of care. To yeah. then be intuitive with that is an interesting sort of a combination.
0: Yeah, you know, I think what you're describing to me is more of a pastry chef than a baker. Like, I think pastry chefs, like, have to be so precise in what they're doing, in their ingredients, in their methods, in their, you know, getting a ruler out and measuring these little things. I'm very much not that, you know, because I think maybe it's because I was a cook and I used to love chucking in extra things. And, you know, like, when you're a cook and you're at home and you're making a sauce or a stew and you keep adding a bit of this or a bit of that just to get it right, that's kind of how I make bread, you know, like it's... And when I was at Della, we didn't do it that way, but getting to Tartine, we started just playing around with it, adding water. We never knew how much water we added. We just put it in till it felt right, you know, like, and that's kind of a mental thing. It's really hard to train that in your team and stuff. You're like, what should it be like? You're like, yeah, till it feels right, you know, like...
1: But now you've done a book where you want to train the world.
0: You know what, actually, it's really fun because since writing the book, I've had endless messages on my Instagram and I answer everyone pretty much. Like, I answer all of them. You've got a question, I'll get back to you. And most people can't believe I've replied. They're like, I can't believe you replied. And I'm like, look, man, I want to help you be a better baker. Like, you know, I think a lot of people are always like, well, why would you teach people to be better bakers? Then they'll stop buying your bread. And I don't think that's actually true. I think that just makes them more excited about buying bread because they're really into it, you know?
1: Now, yesterday we met at Baker Bleu. We watched the process and here,
0: well, so
1: here's the big reveal.
0: Yesterday I made two different types of bread here. Well, they're the same bread, but they're using different flours. I'll give it a 6 out of 10.
1: So tell me why the 6 out of 10. I mean, describe what you're seeing in that loaf.
0: It's a little bit stumpy. Like, it's a little bit, it's hard to explain, but this should be a little longer and bigger.
1: So it's not about the interior, it's about just the,
0: actually,
1: how the thing looks?
0: Actually, the interior is quite nice. It's quite fat, but, like, I think it can look better than this. The crust seems nice. The colour I'm really happy with. I just want it to be a little fuller. So what do you want? Do you want me to cut a piece?
1: Well, why don't
0: what?
1: You cut a piece? Let's have okay. let's have a look what's going on in there. That inside looks beautiful.
0: Yeah. Here, I'm going to pass you over a piece. My issue with it today, when I first tried it, it was a little warm still and it was a little sour too fast. I don't know if it's still that way now it's cooled down. Maybe it's calmed down a bit. But, like, it shouldn't be straight sour. It should come later as you keep chewing. It's better now. Now it's cooled down. That's it's good. Less sour, yeah.
1: You happy with that?
0: Mm.
1: Has it gone up to a 7?
0: It's still a 6. But I am happy with it.

0: It's good.
1: If that was me, I'd be extremely pleased with that.
0: When you take that home tonight and you slice it thick and you fry it in a skillet, you're going to be happier than you've ever been, I promise you.
2: It's great to have your presumptions tested. I've always seen baking as a precise art. 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And Richard has since realised that dream of having a bakery in London. 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Every Bite is made on Wurundjeri country and produced by Kim Jurek. I'm Jonathan Green.
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4: 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Coming up on Global Roaming,
3: the far right is on the rise across Europe. And now France's Marine Le Pen has been given the go-ahead to run for president.
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5: Hello from David Rutledge. Welcome to the Philosopher's Zone. This week we're getting excited about space, but not too excited. There's always a lot to be excited about. We've had the Apollo program and the moon landing in the 1960s. We had the founding of the SETI Institute in the 1980s, which is looking for extraterrestrial intelligence. We have the Artemis project underway, which is looking to establish a sustainable human presence on the moon. We have further ambitions to establish human colonies on Mars. And then there's all the hype around things like asteroid mining and getting our hands on some of the immense mineral wealth that's just floating around out there waiting to be used. And if you pay attention to the pronouncements of space barons like Elon Musk and Jeff Bezos, you get the impression that space as the next frontier for human civilization is much more than just a metaphor. It's very much where we're headed next as a species. But while the hype is very seductive and the visions of humanity as a multi-planetary species can be inspiring, there are also profound ethical and philosophical concerns, to say nothing of technical concerns, around what my guest this week is calling the new space age. His name is Ben Bramble. He's a lecturer in philosophy at the Australian National University in Canberra, and he has a new book titled Lunacy, 10 False Promises of the New Space Age.
6: I guess the new space age differs from what has come before in a few different ways. First of all, previously, we'd gone into space just to visit or to do things temporarily. But now, the idea is that we're going into space to stay. We're going to have permanent bases on the moon, possibly beyond to Mars. Another key aspect is that we're going to have many people in space, far more beyond low Earth orbit. Previously, only 600 people ever had reached low Earth orbit. And only 24 had gone beyond it. But the plan is for many thousands, and perhaps ultimately millions of humans, to get beyond low Earth orbit and into distant space. Another key feature I should mention is that companies now are playing a huge role in space activities. Before it was just governments and companies, private companies, they were supporting governments and doing what the governments asked for.

0: Now, it's really the private companies that are in certain ways leading the planning. That's a very big difference to what's come before.
1: And you rightly point out in the book that when people speak against human activities in space generally, they tend to talk about the financial costs involved and about all the things that we could be doing with that money instead to solve problems here on Earth, which is not a terrible argument, but it's not the backbone of the argument in your book. Why is that?
0: Well, look, I mean, I think advocates of space have a pretty good response to that objection, and that is that while space is very, very expensive for governments, it's still only a tiny fraction of national budgets. So they say we can do both, we can do it all. My point in the book is that actually it's not about space being too expensive. It's rather that space doesn't really achieve that much good at all, and actually comes with some massive dangers. So even if space was cheap, really cheap, or even free, we shouldn't be doing it.
1: You're not saying we should pull out of space exploration entirely, though, are you?
0: No, I'm not. And that's a very important point. So I'm a big advocate of space science. I think the future of space should be entirely about continuing to discover space and work out what's really out there. Is there life on Mars? What is Europa, Jupiter's moon like? And we have all sorts of important scientific projects happening right now, and they have been planned for many years, and they're ongoing. And that stuff really needs to be maintained and I think actually beefed up. It's these other aspects of the new space age that I'm against. So the commercialization of space, the military ambitions of nations in space, space tourism, this expanding our civilization into space. That's the problem, colonizing Mars rather than simply exploring Mars.
1: Well, if we can get into some of the particulars here, let's start with one aspect of the new space age that's really captured the popular imagination, which is this thing of colonizing other planets, for example, Mars, as a sort of backup for humanity on Earth. And we'll get to the ethics in a minute, but first of all, you see practical objections to the idea of colonizing Mars that put any hope for success centuries into the future rather than decades. Why is that? Why is colonizing Mars going to be so almost impossibly difficult for such a long time?
0: Mars kills you in six different ways at once, we might say. There's no breathable air. There is an atmosphere, but it's an incredibly thin one, and it's CO2. So no breathable air. Now, there's water, but it's locked away. It's very hard to access. Third, there's no magnetic field. So lethal radiation pours onto the surface. Then we have surface temperature, which is average minus 60 degrees Celsius. There are planet-wide dust storms that last months. And these not only would make living on the surface incredibly difficult, but they would smother solar panels, which is one of our sort of best hopes of energy there, at least in the early stages. And then you've got gravity, which is only 38% of Earth's. And that wreaks havoc on the human body. It wastes muscle, it causes bones to thin, and this sort of thing. So just in terms of sustaining human life, it's a massive, massive challenge. And it's not impossible that with advances in technology, we could overcome these problems and manage to sustain human life there. But this is by no means guaranteed. If we did it, to do it, we would have to generate huge amounts of energy to sustain the technologies that would be enabling life. And this energy would be incredibly difficult to generate, as I've mentioned, partly because of the distance from the sun and the dust storms that cover solar panels. And it would have to operate indefinitely, near flawlessly and with backups, because what we'd really need is a self-sustaining colony. And that's what people like Musk want on Mars. It's not just to have some people living there. It's to have a society there, a civilization there that can survive even if the ships from Earth stop coming. That is monumentally difficult.
1: And I guess there's a point here to be made about the way in which focusing on this technology would inevitably distract attention from other really pressing technological concerns on Earth that have to do with doing something about climate change, ensuring the safety of AI systems. To the point where you actually see Mars colonization as something that could increase existential risk to humanity. Is that because it would be diverse?

0: diverting attention from technology that's badly needed to deal with the existential risks we already face? Or is there sort of more going on there?
1: That's absolutely part of it. But I think another big part of it is complacency. So I think a lot of people think, oh, well, we're going to end up having a backup planet on Mars. So we don't really need to address the existential crises that Earth faces. And they might even think that a human civilization on Mars would be in some way preferable to one on Earth, more exciting, more space age, more dynamic in some way. So I think this is a really, really big problem, because unless we're directing all our energies towards saving Earth, it's just not going to happen. And then we might really succumb to these problems. So that's certainly one big problem, I think. Another big one is that the technologies that are being developed in the new space age could be used to harm us on Earth. If they got into the wrong hands, or if they were, even if they malfunctioned, they could be highly destructive on Earth. I mean, just take the example of asteroids. A big part of what's planned for the new space age depends on mining asteroids so that those materials can be used in space, because it's very hard to lift materials off Earth, very hard and very expensive. Much better to get your materials for cheap in space. So asteroid mining is very, very important. But if you're moving asteroids around, dragging them closer to Earth so that you can use them to build things in near-Earth space, there's a big worry that those asteroids might end up crashing into Earth. This is a real genuine worry of these sorts of technologies, especially when you consider who would be commandeering them. Often, it seems, the plan is that it would be private companies, private individuals.
0: Yeah, this is something I think about a lot, you know, and you make a very good point as well about what it would actually be like living on Mars. You know, I get the sense that when Elon Musk talks about colonizing Mars and, you know, securing the future of human consciousness, which seems to be a special concern of his, what he's imagining is some sort of utopian sci-fi scenario where life out there on other planets is good. But if you really think about what might be involved in actually living somewhere like Mars, that utopian picture kind of vanishes in a puff of smoke. I mean, you've argued that even if we do have a future where Mars becomes colonized, it's a future that may not be worth preserving. Can you take us through that a little?
1: Sure, yeah. So look, if we're to have a self-sustaining colony on Mars, it's probably going to be underground. And that's even what most of the Mars advocates concede. That's simply because humans are not able to survive, it seems, the massive levels of radiation on the surface. So we'd be stuck underground. Now, you might say, well, eventually we'd be able to terraform Mars, that is, make it more Earth-like, give it a proper atmosphere. Maybe, you know, one day warm its temperatures and grow plants and forests eventually and have running water on the surface. But the problem is that terraforming, even if it were possible, which many scientists think it just isn't, even if it were possible, it would take many, many hundreds, perhaps thousands of years for a planet to gradually change in the ways needed. And this whole time, we'd have to be living underground. So whole generations of humanity would have to live and die, that spend their whole lives in caves underground. And I think it would be hugely psychologically challenging for these people. There's also the possibility that we might be able to live in domes on the surface. But the problem with that is that the view from those domes, even if they were transparent, would be pretty depressing. I mean, you don't get a lovely blue sky on Mars. You get a reddish butterscotch kind of sky. And
0: red dust.
1: Red dust, that's right. I think it might get you down after a while. Now, you could decorate your dome with all sorts of greenery, but that wouldn't be much of a substitute, I think. And you'd be living in close quarters with a very small number of people. It would be a far cry from the sort of civilization we know here. And if it turns out we're not able to terraform Mars, we'd be living in these pretty unpleasant states as a human civilization indefinitely. And I think there's a real question there of, is it worth continuing humanity if that's the only kind of continuation we can have?
0: on ABC Radio National and ABC Listen. This is The Philosopher's Zone with me, David Rutledge, and my guest this week is Ben Bramble, whose new book is titled Lunacy, 10 False Promises of the New Space Age. More details on The Philosopher's Zone website.

0: I think some listeners would hear what you're saying and think, well, yes, you know, it would be excruciatingly uncomfortable and difficult and punishing. But then, you know, that's what people in the early seafaring days of humanity had to put up with, the early polar explorers. And there's this argument that becoming a spacefaring civilization would just be sort of intrinsically awesome and worth all of that, you know, like the next great chapter of human history, and that the adventure is noble enough on its own terms to warrant grand ambition, big risk. And so what a book like yours is doing is sort of underestimating the value of that aspiration, because we know that history is littered with the predictions of naysayers who doubted the utility of technological progress. What's your response to that?
1: I think that's a really important challenge, and I do feel the pull of it. But I guess my point is that, as I mentioned at the start of the interview, I'm certainly not opposed to us conducting exciting and extravagant scientific projects in space. There's a lot yet to do in space, but it seems to me that that discovery can be done with robots and probes. We don't need humans out there. We don't need to be expanding our civilization. And I think when these space advocates talk about the romance and excitement of expanding human civilization into space, a big part of it is that they like the idea of having more humans. They want more happy people to sort of spread throughout the universe. And that's something I push back against in my book, the value of this. It seems to me that what's truly exciting in our future isn't having more humans or a bigger civilization. Rather, it's having a better quality of civilization here. It's continuing to address the big social and political problems that we've been working on as a civilization for, you know, millennia, essentially, or since our inception, trying to make life fair and just for all. It's not about adding more people. So I would push back and say, actually, a truly exciting future is one, it can be done all on Earth in combination perhaps with science in space. Let's explore. And I should say, I'm actually a fan of SETI, which searches for intelligent life. But I don't think that we should be trying to contact aliens just yet. And I certainly don't see the value of us expanding ourselves into space anytime soon.
0: When you talk about improving human civilization on Earth, another point that we often hear made in support of the new space age is that space has vast untapped natural resources, and that if we can find a way to do things like asteroid mining, that this could make humanity on Earth unimaginably wealthy. You mentioned one asteroid that contains so much gold that if it were equally divided between the Earth's population, we'd all have something like $93 billion each. I'd quite like my $93 billion. What's wrong with that picture?
1: Well, look, if you brought that much gold to Earth, then it wouldn't actually be worth very much at all.
0: That's right, yeah, of course.
1: I mean, part of what makes gold so valuable is its scarcity. And, I mean, you could restrict how much of the gold was brought back to Earth, but then the people who would be being so enriched would be the space miners rather than regular people. I think the more interesting proposals about how mining in space could materially benefit us on Earth, they focus on not on precious metals like gold per se, but on the sorts of resources that could increase our energy reserves on Earth. So there's an interesting proposal to harvest solar energy in space and beam it back to Earth. Problem with these proposals, though, it seems to me, is that they're not easy to achieve. Like most of the things in the new space age, they're going to take a very long time, certainly decades at the very least. And by then, we're going to already need to have improved our energy, our clean energy gathering techniques on Earth. If we're going to survive climate change and the threats to our civilization, we're already going to, and the chances are good that we will have those improved technologies on Earth. So, you know, solar cells are becoming much more efficient and effective every year, dramatically so. I think, you know, in 30 years' time, by the time we could possibly harvest solar energy in space, we're not going to need it because our technologies on Earth will be sufficient. So I think it's a bit of a false promise, and yeah, we won't need it. I'll tell you what, we would need it to support these space activities themselves. So the space activities themselves, they're only going to be feasible if we're able to do massive space mining and generate a lot of energy in space itself. But as I argue in the book, those activities themselves aren't actually worth doing. So I think we don't really need to mine in space.
0: But if we can just stay on this idea of the kind of abundance that natural resources taken from space to Earth might result in, isn't there a danger of underestimating just how much good those resources could do if they created even an enhanced level of abundance, let alone, you know, ultimate abundance, massive riches for everybody?
1: So I think that having more energy has clearly been a big part of the reason we have high standards of living today compared to history. But when people like Bezos, for example, say that well-being sort of walks along in step with our energy use or our energy consumption, I think they are really confused about the real nature of well-being and what's truly good for us. Once we have our basic needs met, once we have good medical care, once we have good infrastructure and the ability to get around and see other people, visit other places in the world, once we have these things, further advances in well-being, I think, really aren't very energy consumptive. Their true well-being at that point is more about improved friendships and

0: projects like this have the potential to bring people together, you know, unite people. The Apollo project in the 1960s captured the collective imagination of America in the same way, or much the same way, that the new space age arguably has the potential to unite all humanity. Shared projects can create shared identities, I guess is what I'm saying. What's your issue with that hope?
1: That's a really interesting point as well. I guess my feeling is that, again, scientific projects in space can play that role more than well enough. And if you look at some of the past space exploits that really united humanity, they were science focused. So if you look at the Apollo Soyuz project, where American and Soviet astronauts linked their respective space stations and shared information and science in space, that was a truly wonderful thing. And that really inspired humanity. And part of the reason it did so was that there weren't big geopolitical goals that were being furthered. It was science and a benefit to humanity taken as a whole that was the primary goal. And that's what was so inspiring. Whereas if you look at the moon landing, for example, I think the moon landing was inspirational. And I'm glad we went. And I'm glad that we walked on the moon. I think that was certainly a good thing. But much of the reason that we went there was actually to assert our geopolitical strength.
0: It was a Cold War thing, yeah.
1: That's right. So it wasn't actually perhaps all the public thought it was. That's not to say it didn't inspire, but that wasn't the primary goal. And I guess my point is that the future science in space is sufficient to achieve this. And anyway, we have so many important and exciting projects on Earth to inspire humanity and bring us together. It's not clear to me we need, you know, to travel to Mars to do so.
0: Well, just finally, Ben, you mentioned earlier that you were interested in SETI, the search for extraterrestrial intelligence, and that the prospect of discovering new life out in the cosmos excites you, but you don't feel we're ready yet. Now, I have my own reasons for agreeing with you on that. I would be hugely embarrassed if we contacted aliens at this point in our shared history. What are your reasons for feeling that way?
1: Well, part of it is simple self-preservation, I think. As fantastic and advanced as we are as human beings right now, we're still likely very primitive compared to the sorts of beings who might live very far away from us, whose civilizations might have been around for, you know, potentially billions of years longer than ours. So it's extremely risky to bring attention to ourselves in what might be a very hostile environment, galactically speaking. I think also it's kind of important that we achieve a moral maturity before we go off and meet other civilizations. It would be nice, I think, to solve the problems that we have on Earth ourselves, to get our own house in order before we met any other intelligent beings, even if they were benevolent. But yeah, I certainly don't rule out trying to reach out to other life forms in the goodness of time. But maybe, you know, that would be thousands of years down the track when we've truly solved our problems here on Earth and can put our best foot forward.
0: Leave it until after the next US presidential election, at least, right? Okay, well, look, the book is wonderful. Lunacy, 10 False Promises of the New Space Age. Ben Bramble is the author. And Ben, it's been wonderful to talk. Thanks so much for coming on the show.
1: Thanks, David. Good to talk to you.
0: And Ben Bramble is lecturer in philosophy at the Australian National University in Canberra. The book is out through Princeton University Press, and you can find more info on the Philosopher's Zone website. Don't forget you can stream or download the show any old time via ABC Listen. The Philosopher's Zone is produced by me, David Rutledge, on the lands of the Bundjalung people. Thanks for joining me. Bye for now.

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1: Why did Matthew Flinders write such saucy letters to his best friend, George Bass?
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3: ABC News, I'm Eliza Getzey. Telstra has blamed last week's network outage on failures in its maintenance procedures. The telco's executives have been grilled by a Senate inquiry today over the outage, which blocked more than 600 000 calls and caused widespread problems on transport and payment networks. Telstra says a fix to an earlier fault was not properly documented and a crucial software update not performed. Its CEO, Vicky Brady, has conceded the telco was at fault.
4: This is clearly unacceptable. If maintenance work can trigger this kind of outage, it suggests our controls were not good enough.
3: Central Australian Aboriginal Congress has told a national inquiry into racism against Aboriginal people that racist online comments are disgraceful and harmful. The federal inquiry was launched after the attempted bombing of an Invasion Day march in Perth this year and has so far heard evidence from various Aboriginal organisations and leaders in Darwin this week. At the Alice Springs hearing today, Leshae Chong says negative comments and posts about Indigenous people on social media are hurtful and there needs to be tighter laws around spreading hatred and racism online.
5: Some of the comments that we've seen on social media are just disgraceful and they're allowed to be posted and people see this.
3: Two additional cases of H5 bird flu have been confirmed in Western Australia today. One in a petrel in the Shire of Gingin and another found in Denmark. It brings the total detections of the deadly strain in the country to 17. 10 in WA, 5 in South Australia and 2 in New South Wales. Overseas, it's not yet clear how many casualties there are after a large landslide in China's southwestern Chongqing province. At least 8 people trapped by the landslide have been freed. Alison Horn has more from Beijing. I'll bring you the correct audio from Alison Horn.
6: We don't know if there have been any fatalities at the moment, but given the scale of that landslide, I think it will be likely that some people have been killed. One man that we spoke with said that he was at his auto repair shop, which is about 50 metres away from the scene when he saw the landslide happen. He said there were several cars and people in the area. They were buried. He doesn't know what's happened to them, just that they became trapped under the mud.
3: And China has rejected allegations by US President Donald Trump that US intelligence covered up extensive Chinese interference in the 2020 presidential elections. The BBC's Nick Johnson has more.
7: Donald Trump's claims of Chinese meddling are malicious smears, which have long been proven to be groundless, Foreign Ministry spokesperson Lin Zhen said. At a regular media briefing, he said Beijing had always adhered to the principle of non-interference in the internal affairs of other countries, in contrast to America, which had repeatedly done so. Earlier, President Trump used a nationally televised address to allege that Beijing had wanted to swing the election against him and had illicitly acquired 220 million files on US voters. However, he provided no proof of any subsequent voting irregularities.
3: Kuwait says Iranian airstrikes have damaged a power plant and water desalination stations. Iran says it's targeted US military assets in Kuwait and Bahrain, as well as in Jordan and Syria. If that's confirmed, it would be the first known attack on Syria, which under its current president, Ahmad al-Shara, has resisted being drawn into the latest conflict in the Middle East. Ukrainian officials in the city of Odessa, meanwhile, say 2 people have been killed and 8 injured in a Russian missile strike. The region's head says one of those killed was a woman who was walking in a park with her children who survived. Meanwhile, Ukrainian oil authorities say operations at a gas production facility in the Kharkiv region have been suspended after it was hit by a Russian drone attack. And back home, Victorian Liberal Party executives have voted to disendorse controversial

0: Controversial MP Moira Deeming, but she may be facing another battle, this time to avoid bankruptcy. Here's Ethan Siderman.
1: Moira Deeming's political career as a Liberal is over, with party executives voting unanimously to take her off the ballot. Ultimately, it was Mrs. Deeming's refusal to apologise for a dismissed assault allegation against colleague Matthew Guy that was the last straw for the party. Mrs. Deeming now faces possible bankruptcy proceedings from businessman Hilton Grudgeon, who funded her successful defamation action against John Pesutto.
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3: Marine Le Pen is running for president of France after her recent court win.
4: Yes, Laura, it seems being convicted of embezzlement isn't the political poison it used to be.
3: Quelle horreur. But how much support can she expect?
4: And what would a national rally victory mean for Europe?
3: I'm Laura Tingle.
4: And I'm Latika Burke. Let's go roaming.

0: Well, it feels appropriate, Latika, that we're recording this on Bastille Day, a celebration of France's national pride, and in the wake of a rather extraordinary court decision involving the leader of France's far-right party, Marine Le Pen.
1: Yes, Laura, she's back. Last year, Marine Le Pen was found guilty of embezzlement of European parliamentary funds through a fake job scam that funneled more than 2.8 million euro to her party. Now, after that conviction, she was banned from running for office for 5 years, and pretty much everyone thought she was out of the political game in France. Well, not so. Plot twist. That restriction was shortened by appeal judges last week, meaning she can now run. And even then, people were saying, she's not going to run. And she comes out late at night and says, yep, I'm going to run. Now, she's been ordered to wear an electronic ankle tag for a year with a curfew at her home, but she is appealing that. And that gives her time to campaign because it puts her conviction and sentence on hold while the appeal is heard. So drama abound in France.
0: Drama does abound and sets up a fascinating scenario for what's ahead. To help explain it today, Victor Mallet is our guest. He's the senior editor of World News at the Financial Times, having previously served as their Paris bureau chief.
1: Just earlier this year, he published Must Read, Far-Right France, Le Pen, Bardella and the Future of Europe, a book that took him all around France, interviewing the very people that form Marine Le Pen's ardent supporter base. And it's on Bastille Day that he's agreed to chat to us here on Global Roaming. Here he is now.
0: Victor Mallet, thank you so much for talking to Global Roaming. What kind of support does Marine Le Pen currently hold in France?
2: The answer is quite a lot. Her party, the Rassemblement National, used to be a fringe party and seen as an extremist party, but it's now by far the most popular party in the country, and she is actually about the most popular politician in the country. The only person who could be occasionally slightly more popular than her is the person who's working with her, Jordan Bardella, who's only 30 years old, but he's the one that she chose to be her successor. So the two of them are the most popular politicians in the country, and they are. So it's no longer a kind of fringe party. It is a mainstream party, even though it's a far-right party. And that's a big change over the last 15, 20 years.
1: What was instrumental in changing them from far-right and fringe to mainstream?
2: Well, two things, really. I guess, first of all, the whole country has sort of moved rather to the right. So, for example, on immigration, just about every right-wing party takes the same hard line towards immigration that they have always taken. And the other thing is that Marine Le Pen herself, when she took over the party from her father, Jean-Marie Le Pen, who was quite notoriously sort of anti-Semitic and provocatively right-wing, and he founded the party with some Nazi-era French people. And she really, after she took over the party, she really normalized it, tried to detoxify it, remove people who sort of made, you know, fascist or racist comments. And she didn't completely succeed, but on the whole, she really managed to put the party into the mainstream. And that's where we are today. So even in the last election, the last presidential election 5 years ago, she got 40.

0: 51.5% of the vote in the second round. So, you know, she needs another 8 or 9 points to cross the bar and become the president.
1: Well, you mentioned at the beginning of the program your new book, Far Right France. And one of the really fascinating things to me, certainly, is that you spend a lot of time traveling around the country talking to French people from all walks of life. What did you learn?
0: I think one of the things I wrote the book was I felt that in Paris, people were not completely aware of what the far right had become and how it had changed and how it had become much more popular. Because, you know, a lot of the sort of elite, if you like, or the establishment people who live in Paris, they still had this kind of image of the party as a bunch of sort of right-wing skinheads who kind of roam the streets beating up immigrants. And that's just not really the way it is anymore. It's really evolved under her leadership. Of course, it still has those elements in the party, but it's just broadened out its support. So the kind of people I met were ordinary French people, if you like. You know, they would be bakers or butchers or civil servants, accountants. And they often said, you know, I don't really like the policies of Marine Le Pen or Jordan Bardella on immigration or on race, but actually I'm going to vote for them anyway, or I vote for them anyway because, you know, I like the fact that they seem to be anew. They're not the mainstream parties. They're not the establishment. There is, as in a lot of countries, I think, including Australia, there's very much this sense of division between the establishment and a lot of angry voters who are out there looking for something new. And they're not satisfied with the way the economy is going, as well as, you know, being unhappy with the issue of immigration. There's a lot of other issues out there as well.
2: You've confirmed a pet theory of mine that I think these populist movements are far more bust the system than they are actually anti-immigrant or even racist parties, which I think a lot of the media try to paint them as. So you're right in saying all these populist movements are springing up everywhere, but what is particularly or uniquely French about National Front?
0: Well, first of all, that they're poised to take power probably next year. The other thing is that they've been around for a very long time. So unlike parties like, you know, Reform UK in Britain with Nigel Farage, which is a relatively new party, they've really been around for a long time. So Jean-Marie Le Pen, the father of Marine Le Pen, he founded the party in the early 70s. And, you know, they've just steadily entrenched themselves. And they've got like a real base in the country as a whole. You know, they now have, after the latest local elections, they have some town mayors, they have some village mayors, they have local councillors. And they just are really kind of rooted in a lot of communities, which is used to be the case for the mainstream parties like the socialists and the communists and even the Republican parties that have run France since the beginning of the Fifth Republic in 1958. But now it's really the RN, Marine Le Pen's party, that has managed to do that over the last 20 years. So they have that kind of network, if you like. And they are the largest party in the National Assembly today, the largest single party in the parliament.
1: And I suppose that's one of the things that's interesting to me. I mean, you mentioned that they've got all of these entrenchments, if you like, across the country. I mean, one of the things about, say, One Nation in Australia is that it's sort of had this surge of popularity because of resentment against the established parties, but it doesn't really still have much of a network in a political organisation sense, and also doesn't have many organised policies. So now that it's coming under a bit of scrutiny, it turns out that it's a bit of an empty vessel. How substantive is the party's capacity to govern in the sense of it's got actual policies that make sense or that have been costed or have been constructed in some coherent fashion?
0: Yeah, it's a really, really interesting question. And in fact, one of the questions I used to ask Marine Le Pen, or I've asked Marine Le Pen, is like, is on the economy. You know, your economic policies don't seem to make sense. What would you do? And her answer then, and Bardella's answer now, has been sort of, oh, well, we would broaden out, you know, the cabinet to include anybody who supports us, really. So they've kind of acknowledged that that is one of their weaknesses, I think, for example, on the economy. But the weird thing is that voters don't seem to mind that much. And if you look at the popularity of Donald Trump, I mean, Donald Trump's first term, he didn't really have any policies, certainly not on the economy, that made any sense. And he got elected anyway. You know, Nigel Farage is immensely popular, even though his economic policies don't make any sense. And by those standards, actually, the French far right is beginning to kind of develop policies. It's still not clear, you know, how they would balance the books, for example, on the economy. They don't have very clear foreign policy, you know, because Marine Le Pen was a bit of a Putin sympathizer and was financed by Russia in her previous campaigns. So you have a bit of confusion. But the striking thing is that this doesn't seem to matter too much.

0: to the voters. And I'm always struck by that, that people aren't asking whether their economic policies make sense. They are going back to this issue of saying, I hate President Macron, the current president. I hate the establishment and I like these guys. And they are sort of, they seem to be of the people and therefore I like them.
1: I mean, I suppose, yes, that might not matter to voters, but how nervous does that make you about, you know, what would happen if they actually won government and whether they're going to have the capacity to run something other than the sort of chaos we've seen in Washington?
0: Well, I'm not trying to take sides in this, but I sort of try to see myself as a reasonably neutral observer. But the business community is definitely nervous about this, and they've made it quite clear that they're nervous about it. In fact, they're so nervous about it, and they see the possibility or even the probability of the far right coming to power that they have started courting Marine Le Pen and Jordan Bardella and meeting them, both with a view to influencing them, but also with a view to changing their policies and making them more economically sensible and also more business friendly. So that is kind of, those are the people who are feeling nervous, I think. And obviously the left is not so much nervous, but would react very strongly if the far right got into power.
2: Which is legitimization in itself. Victor, what you're describing is almost a replica of what's taking place in the UK. But I wanted to ask you on the policy front, are there no no-go zones for the far right in France? Because, for instance, in the UK, Russia and Ukraine is fairly totemic. Reform cannot afford to be seen to be too pro-Russian. Are there any similar dynamics in France for what the French ordinary voter who might be National Front curious will not tolerate?
0: Yes, absolutely. And Russia, and that's one reason why, Marine Le Pen has changed her view on Russia, or changed her public view on Russia anyway. So she was obliged to kind of publicly condemn the full-scale invasion of Ukraine in 2022, having actually supported the occupation of Crimea in 2014. So they've changed their line. And she is nothing if not pragmatic. For example, on Europe, originally the party had a policy of leaving Europe, like, you know, Frexit, leaving the EU and leaving the euro currency. And that was very unpopular with French voters. So she changed the policy. And now the policy is to sort of weaken the European Union from within, but not to leave it. So they do react to those kind of public pressures. There is one important thing to bear in mind on the economy especially, which is that the other parties also don't have particularly sensible policies in many cases. And Macron, who's sort of centrist government over the last two administrations, is probably the most orthodox, you know, financially orthodox and economically orthodox president. You know, he's a former banker. He was a former finance minister. And even he did not succeed in balancing the books. And in fact, he's massively increased the public debt. So people in the far right say, well, hang on a minute. You're accusing us of not having sensible policies. But look at these guys. They haven't done very well. And that's exactly what Marine said to me a while back. It's like, you know, OK, you don't think we've got policies, but these guys don't have policies that work either.
1: Laura Tingle and Latika Burke with you today on Global Roaming. We're speaking with Victor Mallet, the author of Far Right France, about Marine Le Pen's run for the presidency and what a national rally victory would mean for the EU. So there's been this extraordinary court case over embezzlement. I'm not asking you to go through all the ins and outs of it, but as an overall vibe of the thing, it seems extraordinary that a court would sort of essentially say, well, yeah, you're guilty, but it's okay for you to run for the presidency, but you've got to wear a leg bracelet and be under curfew. I mean, all those bits don't seem to make sense to outsiders. What do you think the underlying logic of the court's decision was, if there is one?
0: Yeah, I mean, of course, there are two courts involved so far, and a third is going to be involved because she's appealed. I mean, there are two things here. One is that sentences are suspended when an appeal takes place. So that is not abnormal. What was abnormal about the first trial is that the sentence of ineligibility, so she was declared, you know, she was banned effectively from standing for election for 5 years in the first court case last year. And that is quite unusual, actually, to impose a sentence that is not suspended when you've appealed. So, for example, her jail term was automatically suspended. Her fine was automatically suspended. But when it came to the banning from elections, that was not suspended. And what the appeal court effectively did was to suspend that by basically shortening it to the level that she'd already served. And, you know, you can say that was a political decision or not, but effectively they've said we'll carry on applying the law and we will not make you ineligible at all. And in any case, it's not going to be imposed while she appeals. So she's now appealing to the very highest court, the Cour de Cassation, and we'll see the results of that. Now, it's still possible that she will have to wear an ankle bracelet with electronic tag on it for the last few months of the campaign, because if the highest court makes its decision and she loses that appeal, there are no more appeals, and she will then have to start serving the sentence. And that includes a year of wearing an ankle tag and effectively being under house arrest and having to ask permission to go out to campaign.
2: And so how does that affect relations with her protege, Bardella? Because he's had this stunning rise in popularity and he did seem poised to be running for the presidency. What has that done internally?
0: Yeah, so that was quite funny because when Marine Le Pen made her decision on the night of the appeal judgment to stand, you know, 8 o'clock at night in France, she said, actually, I am going to stand after all, despite having said that I wouldn't if I had to wear an ankle tag. Everybody in France was completely surprised, including Jordan Bardella, who didn't speak for about 12 hours and looked rather glum the next day when he was out campaigning with her. So he was definitely the candidate, and everybody in the party, including him, obviously thought he was going to be the presidential candidate. But now, you know, we're back in a sort of campaign world where they're pretending to be completely united, and they are fairly united. They're not, there's no split between them, but clearly he's a very ambitious person, and he thought he would be the one standing for president. So there was a bit of a shock when he found he wasn't. But she is his mentor. He's always paying tribute to her. They have developed some sort of slight policy differences, but we're now back to sort of the original plan, which is Marine Le Pen for president, and then she would appoint, assuming they win the National Assembly elections, which follow the presidential election, then she would appoint Bardella as prime minister. And that's a very powerful ticket, actually. And it sort of gets around the risk that the party had of having a presidential candidate who would have been 31 in the case of Bardella at the time of becoming president. And that really is very young. And I think a lot of older French voters, although he was slightly ahead of her in the polls as the candidate, I think a lot of older voters would have blinked at that point and said, do I really want to choose somebody who's only 31 to be my president?
1: So can you tell us a little bit about Jordan Bardella? I mean, where has he come from that he's had this stunning rise? What's his background? What sort of base has he got in the political system?
0: Well, he was sort of plucked from obscurity, really, by Marine Le Pen herself. He was a kind of young 16-year-old campaigner for the party in the northern suburbs of Paris, where he grew up. He was a kind of lower middle-class kid. His parents were immigrants. But as he said, they're Italian, so they're not the same as other immigrants. You know, they're European, and therefore they've integrated better, which is there's a long controversy about this, because, of course, originally the Italians were not that well integrated. In fact, they were often persecuted by white French people down south, you know. So, but anyway, that was his upbringing, and it wasn't a sort of very prosperous upbringing, although it wasn't quite as poor and tough as he makes out. But he was brought up in a fairly sort of toughish suburb of Saint-Denis in the north of Paris. Then he was plucked from obscurity by Marine Le Pen. And really the only job he's ever had is as a politician, as a party activist. And she, at the age of 23, she chose him. Marine Le Pen chose Bardella to run the European election campaign in 2019. That was the first time I met him and interviewed him. And he won. I mean, he won the election for the RN, despite sort of massive efforts by Macron to ensure that the far right did not win those elections. So that was quite an achievement at a very young age. And ever since then, he's gone on. He's now officially leader of the party. He's president of the party. And he's been very active. He's very popular with the young, which is important. And he's very good on social media. So he's got a big fan base among young people, including among gays, interestingly. The party shares a lot of MAGA, you know, far right kind of policies, like being against immigration and sort of not liking wind farms and sort of weird things like that, not liking alternative energy. But when it comes to sexual preferences, the party is actually not at all like, you know, Trump's organization or even other far-right organizations around Europe. They actually probably have more, they do, I think, have more gay MPs than any other party. And it's just not an issue whether you're homosexual or not, and whether you're, you know, married or not. It's just not an issue in the party, and it's not an issue in the country either. So

0: that's quite a good policy platform to have in a country like France, which is sexually and socially quite liberal.
1: Victor, I wonder if it's possible to weed out how much you think this growth of the far right is Macron and his role in, I guess, what is it, centralizing the right in En Marche, not really creating many protégés or developing or cultivating successors himself. How much has he created this space that the far right is occupying and the displeasure in the French community with him and his presidency and his perception of him being so out of touch?
0: Yeah, I think it certainly helps. I mean, one of the things to remember is that Macron himself was quite revolutionary. So he sort of he broke the other parties, really. I mean, they were weak. You know, the left and the right were basically floundering. And he came in from nowhere and said, I'm from the radical revolutionary center, you know, and I'm going to smash these old parties, which he did. But you're absolutely right. What he did not do was to build a base, you know, party base. And the party, his party, which keeps changing its name, is not really rooted at all around the country.
2: One sort of mystery to me, and it's probably a longer question than this election, but the sort of far left, if you like, you know, in current parlance, you know, always sort of was sort of the cliche of French politics. Why haven't they been able to capitalise on this voter frustration, do you think?
0: Oh, I think they have. In fact, we're in a very interesting position now where the far left party, La France Insoumise, France Unbowed, is probably the next most popular, you know, group in France. In fact, it is the next most popular group, according to the last elections and according to the opinion polls. And it's quite possible that we will see a second round of the election, that is the final, so to speak, when you're down to two runners, where it will be Marine Le Pen against Jean-Luc Mélenchon of the far-left party. And most people think that would, well, you know, people from the centre, the liberals, think that would be a terrible thing for France because you'd have to choose between two extremes. And if it came down to that, which it nearly did in the last two elections, actually, as well, 2017, 2022, Jean-Luc Mélenchon got around 20 percentage points, 20 points in the first round. I mean, he was within a couple of percentage points of being in the second round even then. And it's not impossible that he could do that again. And again, it is this kind of anti-establishment thing. So it's true, the anti-establishment feeling is not just on the right, it's also coming from the left. And yeah, we could have a very weird election in which, you know, people have to choose. And if they choose, the far right is almost certain to win because all the centre is more scared of Mélenchon than they're scared of Marine Le Pen.
1: What a world to live in. Victor, final question. You've referenced several times having met and spoken with both Bardella and Le Pen. What are they like?
0: Marine Le Pen is a very kind of jovial, very determined politician. She's quite sort of passionate. She's quite, she argues quite well, although she had a disastrous TV debate once with Macron in 2017, which nearly ended her career. You know, she's cheerful. She's very, very ambitious, as we see now. You know, most people thought she was kind of had resigned herself. We were all deceived into thinking she was going to step down. But of course, you know, last week she just changed her mind and decided to go for it. So she's, and she's very pragmatic. You know, if something's not working, she changes it. And I give you an example. In 2022, the last presidential election where she was second, you know, she lost to Macron for the second time. A lot of her advisors were saying, you've got to really bang on about migration again and race. And she said, actually, that's not what the French people are telling me on the streets. They don't care about that. Right now, and this was during COVID, remember, when there wasn't much migration at all. She said, no, people care about the cost of living, and that's what we're going to focus on. And sort of 90% of the time, they were talking about the cost of living. And it was really good for her campaign. And so that she's very politically savvy like that. Jordan Bardella is more of an unknown quantity. He is incredibly young. I would say he's quite smart. A lot of people on the left want to believe that he's stupid and too young and could never make anything of himself. You know, he didn't finish his degree, but he's extremely sharp. He's extremely popular. He's very handsome, you know, so everybody loves him on TikTok. But his policies clearly are not, you know, developed, but he's seeking advice. You know, he's not stupid. He's going out there, for example, on the economy. He spends a lot of time talking to business people, asking them what they think. And they come out of those meetings saying, oh, my God, he doesn't know anything about the economy. But of course, every meeting that he has, he's learning a little bit more. So, as I said, I think in a way, this is going to be

0: good for the far right ultimately that it is Marine Le Pen and not him, because those kind of weaknesses probably would have been exposed in a long election campaign where people would have tried to find every chink in his armor. And Marine Le Pen has done this three times before, so she knows the score.
1: Victor Mallet, fascinating insights into the French far right. I'm sure this is not the first and only time we'll be seeing you on Global Roaming. Thank you for joining the program.
0: Thank you.
2: So that was Victor Mallet. He's a senior editor of World News at the Financial Times and author of Far Right France, Le Pen, Bardella and the Future of Europe. Latika, it's such a fascinating scenario, isn't it? I mean, 8 years ago, as Victor said, you had this implosion caused by Macron of both the sort of left and right in France. The big parties were almost decimated. And then you had him coming up in the centre. He hasn't been able to make something of that. And now you're seeing the far right, and as he said, the far left re-emerging the landscape completely changing once again.
1: Yeah, and I think the far right in France is probably the most viable / credible of all the populist movements sweeping Western Europe right now. But Laura, I mean, the parallels, they were just striking, weren't they?
2: Mm.
1: So many currents that were the same as in the UK and in Australia with Pauline Hanson. I mean, there is certainly something structural happening.
2: They are finding their footing, but I think the interesting point to me was that, you know, he was making this observation that Marine Le Pen's party has sort of got these actual footholds in local government, in local communities, which I think essentially One Nation doesn't have still. It can mount campaigns across the country, but it sort of basically does it via remote control in a way. So that is a bit of a difference to what's happening in France. I don't know how it compares with the UK. You'd know that better than I would.
1: I think the UK reform is somewhere in the middle. They actually made a huge effort to try and professionalise their party. But one of the dynamics that I thought was so interesting as well was him saying how well the far right in France had done in local elections, and they'd now had mayoralships, they'd now had councils. So this is the same dynamic in the UK, and it's not always been a success for reform. In fact, there's a really good example in Essex, which was heartland Tory, went reform at a council level. They had a by-election and voters swung heavily, heavily back to the Conservatives. Certainly the Conservatives took a lot of hope and joy out of that result, saying, look, when you get reform for real, actually you see what we're talking about there, the lack of policies, the lack of experience, the lack of governance. And that's the big hope in the UK, that actually by the time we come to the general election, the lived experience of them where they've had electoral wins locally starts to bear fruit. I'm not so sure that's the same in France from what Victor Mallet was saying.
2: No. So the French presidential elections are set for the 18th of April, 2027. So there's a long campaign ahead. And keep your questions and feedback coming. We always love hearing from you.
1: Our email is global.roaming@abc.net.au. And as always, thanks to our producer, Aston Brown, supervising producer, Pat Sunderland, and executive producer, Laura McAuliffe.
2: On Monday, Hamish and I will be speaking with Jeremy Shapiro, formerly of the US State Department, about America's foreign policy strategy from Iran to China to us. Until then, goodbye.
3: 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Why does it look so much like a food fight? I'm Annabelle Crabb, and on behalf of the nation, I'm calling for time out. In a brand new season of Kitchen Cabinet, I'm visiting the homes of six MPs from across the political spectrum, armed with an open mind and dessert.
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5: Hey there, a heads up. This episode is one from our archives. I thought I knew what it meant to feel stressed or overworked or underslept or close to burnout. I mean, I feel versions of these often enough. But then Dr. Rangan Chatterjee told me a story that's almost unbelievable. It's the story of his father.

0: My dad grew up in India. He came to the UK in 1962. And dad basically worked to give his family in the UK, so my mum, me and my brother, and his family back home, a better life. But the way dad worked, looking back now, was mind-blowing, honestly. Mm-hmm. Like, because for 30 years, my dad only slept 3 nights a week.
1: Did you catch that? 3 nights a week.
0: So he was a consultant physician at Manchester Royal Infirmary. And I can remember this so clearly. Dad would do his day job in the middle of Manchester. So we lived in a suburb of Manchester. And so he'd drive home, maybe take him 40 minutes or so. And he'd come in about 6:15 p.m. Mum would have dinner ready for him. He'd go to the kitchen, he'd have dinner. He'd go upstairs and shave. And then at 7 p.m., he'd leave the house to do GP house calls all night. And he'd arrive back again at 7 a.m. When he got in at 7 a.m., he'd have breakfast in the kitchen. He'd go upstairs and shave again.
1: Wow.
0: And then he'd drive 45 minutes in traffic back to Manchester to do his day job. So for 30 years, dad was doing, you know, both of these jobs, and he only slept 3 nights a week. And I didn't know this at the time, and there was a lot of stress at home, and of course there's, you know, he was exhausted all the time.
1: At the age of 58, all of that chronic stress and sleep deprivation finally caught up with Rangan's father. First, he was diagnosed with lupus, which is an autoimmune disease where the immune system starts attacking healthy tissues and organs.
0: And basically, he had to medically retire. His kidneys completely failed. He lost the sight in one of his eyes. And then he was literally chained to a dialysis machine 3 times a week for 15 years. And so what's really interesting for me is, you know, reflecting back now, although my dad's case might seem quite extreme, I have seen many iterations of that in my practice for years. People think they can keep pushing for more, better job, a bit more money, another promotion, a nicer holiday, whatever it might be. But yeah, the thing is, that quest for more is driving so many people to stress themselves out in the belief that at some point in the future, everything's going to be okay and I can chill and relax. But I've seen time and time again, people come in wishing they'd stopped earlier.
1: Dr. Rangan Chatterjee is a GP with more than 20 years experience, and his focus and his passion has long been lifestyle medicine.
0: In fact, 80 to 90% of what we see as medical doctors today is in some way related to our collective modern lifestyles.
1: But you might recognize him from his mega popular podcast, Feel Better, Live More, where he delves into the science of lifestyle medicine and well-being. And in his experience, one of the biggest lifestyle factors impacting people's health is chronic stress.
0: The 53-year-old executive who kept pushing and working every weekend and coming back late until he gets the heart attack. The 46-year-old mother who never does anything for herself. Everything is for her partner, her children, her elderly parents. But I've seen this so many times. And for me, it's always trying to get to the root cause. And I would say for so many people, chronic stress is at the root of many of their short-term symptoms and their long-term health problems.
1: So today on All in the Mind, we are focusing on chronic stress, what it's doing to our brains and bodies, everything from our decision-making abilities to our libidos. And we're also finding out the signs and red flags to look out for that tell you your stress levels are unhealthily high. We'll also find out what you can do about it. This is All in the Mind. I'm Sana Qadar. Now, you would think watching his father's punishing schedule, the chronic stress, the lack of sleep would put Rangan off a career in medicine. But like I said, he followed in his footsteps and also became a doctor. But early on in his medical training, Rangan started to feel like something pretty important was missing from the medical system.
0: So when you qualify, you start off in hospitals, and I did that for quite a few years. And I think there was a frustration early on in my career that what I'd been taught to do was suppress symptoms, often with medications. And that was really front of mind for me when I did move into general practice, because I thought a lot of these patients who are coming in, we're not really getting to the root cause of their problems. In fact, 80 to 90% of what we

0: see as medical doctors today is in some way related to our collective modern lifestyles. Yet not only do we not get trained in how our lifestyle specifically affects different aspects of our health, we're not really taught how we actually put that into practice. So our default as medical doctors often ends up being prescribing pharmaceutical medications for symptoms that are driven by our lifestyle. And for me, that was very unsatisfactory. And I tell you, Sana, one really seminal day for me was when I finished a long day in NHS general practice, where I'd probably seen about 50 patients. And I was tired, it was the end of the day, and I looked at my patient list on my computer screen, and I asked myself, Rongan, how many patients have you really helped today? Like, honestly. And hand on heart, I thought, well, I think I probably helped about 20% of people. Wow. The other 80%, sure, I was professional. I listened to them. I might have sent them for a test or given them a medication to help hide a symptom. But I thought, they're going to be back. I didn't really help them get to the root cause of their problem. So that day, I realized that actually, I can't do this for the next 40 years of my career. There must be another way. And for me, that way is what we call lifestyle medicine.
1: Lifestyle medicine is a relatively new field. It's a branch of evidence-based healthcare that focuses on trying to prevent diseases before they start, rather than just treating them once they set in. Chronic diseases like Alzheimer's, heart disease, type 2 diabetes, cancer, and stroke. It's a response to the fact that in the modern post-industrial era, there's been a shift in the kinds of diseases that most affect people in high-income countries. That's a shift from mostly infectious diseases to mostly chronic diseases, which often have lifestyle or environmental drivers.
0: I want to be really clear, Sana, I'm not blaming people here. I understand that modern life is challenging and a lot of people are not able to eat as well as they want to. Their jobs mean that they're sedentary for a lot more time than they might choose to be. They're chronically stressed, chronically sleep deprived. I'm not saying that people are doing this to themselves. I'm saying I don't think there's enough awareness that our lifestyle, and if you can personalize and change specific parts, what I call the four key pillars of health, food, movement, sleep, and relaxation, you can have profound impact on all aspects of our health, short-term and long-term.
1: And so that brings us back to chronic stress, one of the main lifestyle factors wreaking havoc on people's health. Because stress sets off a whole bunch of responses in the body. It makes your blood pressure rise,
0: so that more oxygen can be delivered around your body.
1: It makes your blood sugar levels rise,
0: so more glucose can get to your brain.
1: It also throws your amygdala,
0: which is the emotional reactive part of your brain,
1: into high alert,
0: so you're hypervigilant.
1: And while we evolve this stress response to keep us safe, the problem is our brains can't fully tell the difference between the threat posed by a lion or tiger who wants to eat us versus our email inbox.
0: Yeah, you know, the email inbox, the children we have to rush to pick up after work, the elderly parents we're having to look after when we don't even have our tribe and community around us anymore, the three social media channels we're trying to keep up to date with, the constant bombardment of negativity on the news, whatever it might be, our bodies are responding in very similar ways. So just to tie the loop up, blood pressure going up in the short term when you're running away from a tiger or a lion, great. Blood pressure going up temporarily while you're doing a 30-minute spinning workout at the gym, great, no problem. But blood pressure going up day in, day out to the state of your life, well, that's what's going to increase your risk of a heart attack or stroke. And you talk about the brain, the amygdala, the emotional part of our brain. If you think there's a wild predator there, the emotional part of your brain becomes hypervigilant. Why is that important? So you can hear everything, a pinprick, or there's a rustling in the bush. If that's happening to the state of your daily life, well, that's what we call anxiety. So once you understand the stress response, you actually understand stress is there for a reason, but we're not designed to be stressed all the time.
1: You might have noticed, I definitely have, that when you're super stressed, you are probably more moody and snappy, and you struggle to make decisions.
0: Chronic stress has a huge impact on the way we make decisions. Okay, so think about your brain in two parts. It's a slight oversimplification, but I think it really helps us understand this concept. One part is the front of your brain, the prefrontal cortex at the front of your brain, where you make your logical and rational decisions. And then further back, the emotional part of your brain, where the stress response comes from when you think you're in danger. Ideally, you want both of those parts, you know, online and in balance. But when you're chronically stressed, you switch off the prefrontal cortex, that part of your brain that makes logical and rational decisions. It goes offline. So you're left with the emotional brain ruling the roost.
1: And this also explains why, when you're stressed, you can be more emotionally dysregulated. And this is a real problem long term, because chronic stress doesn't just change the functioning of the brain, it can change the structure. For example, there is a well-established link between chronic stress and depression, and we also know that chronic stress can shrink the hippocampus, a part of the brain that's critical for learning and memory. I could go on, but I'll stop there because I think you get the point. Chronic stress is bad for many different reasons. But just two other points I do want to make briefly is that, one, there is plenty of research finding that people from poor backgrounds often experience higher levels of chronic stress because of the precariousness of their lives. That puts them at a higher risk of being impacted by these kinds of changes in the brain. Second, there's also growing research in Australia, the UK, and the US suggesting Gen Z are the most stressed generation, thanks to a combination of factors, including the COVID pandemic, financial insecurity and the rising cost of living, and the impact of social media and technology. Okay, so I want to ask, when should a person start to be worried about the amount of stress they're feeling? Like, when can you know, what are the signs to look out for that you've been chronically stressed for too long?
0: I mean, it's highly individual for all of us. And the problem is that the more you get used to chronic stress, the harder it is to tune into your own body and figure out that, oh my God, I need a break. You know, this is going on for too long. One of the big factors is also that these boundaries between work and home have been decimated with technology, right? So 25 years ago, there were natural endpoints to the working week. You know, when you left the office, you were kind of done. So, you know, how can people know? Well, one good sign is when their mind is racing at night and they can't switch off to fall asleep. That's a good sign that your mind has been overactive and you've not given yourself a chance to sort of wind down.
1: Another sign, Rungan says, is stomach problems.
0: We know from a bit of research done a few years ago that in the UK at least, and I have no reason to believe that it will be different in Australia, 84% of UK adults have some form of gastrointestinal symptom each year, which is incredible.
1: Yeah.
0: The number one cause is not, in my view, diet, it's stress. Think about it. If you think there's a predator about to attack, and you have to keep yourself safe, your body will switch off functions that are not essential to your survival. So you do not need to be able to digest food efficiently if your body thinks it's in danger, which is also why, you know, some of the time we're trying to eat our healthy whole food meal, but we're also doing it whilst answering work emails. But the reality is, you're not going to absorb that food properly. Now, I'm not judging. I will also do this despite knowing it, right? But the truth is, sometimes, and I've had patients who think they're intolerant to certain foods, but once I taught them a simple breathing technique called the 3-4-5 breathing technique to help them down-regulate their stress response before they eat, they find, oh man, I'm not getting symptoms anymore.
1: If you're wondering how that breathing technique works, keep listening, we'll explain that in a moment.
0: Now, of course, there are true food allergies, I'm not talking about that. But for some intolerances, you're not actually reacting to the foods, you're reacting to the fact that you're eating that food in a stressed out state.
1: And then just one other sign we'll mention that can tell you might be chronically stressed is if you find your libido is starting to suffer.
0: We as doctors are seeing more low libido in younger and younger in age groups than we've ever seen before.
1: Interesting.
0: Number one factor is chronic stress. Again, think about it through that evolutionary lens. If you think your body's in danger, your body doesn't think, oh, I need to now be able to chill out and procreate with my partner.
1: Right.
0: So it switches off libido. And this is a massive issue because it affects relationships. It affects how men and women feel about themselves and their vitality.
1: You mentioned the breathing exercises. I want to know more about tools and tips for de-stressing. What do you advise people do? Because you know, work is still stressful, the news is stressful, like modern life doesn't fully change, we have to change how we relate to

0: What do you suggest people do?
1: Yeah. So the first thing I want to say here is that one thing that 23 years of medicine has taught me is there's very rarely one thing that works for everybody. We've all got different gut microbiomes. We've all got different emotional histories. And so we respond to different things. Let me give you a selection of things that I recommend to people, and then people can sort of play around and see what works for them. I believe the way you start your day has a huge impact on the rest of your day. So I think a useful way to look at the way we start the day is through the lens of what I call micro stress doses. Okay, so what's a micro stress dose? It's a little dose of stress that in isolation we can handle just fine. But when those micro stress doses accumulate, they get you closer and closer to what I call your personal stress threshold. And at your personal stress threshold is when things start to go wrong. So let's say you went to bed late because you were watching Netflix and your alarm goes off on your phone at 6 a.m. That is what I call micro stress dose number one, or MSD number one, okay? Because it jolted you out of a deep sleep. You look at it, you go, oh, I'm still tired. You put snooze on. 6 minutes later, the alarm goes on again. Micro stress dose number two. Then whilst you're in bed, you open up your email app. Oh man, there's 3 work emails I didn't do from yesterday. I need to get onto that today. You're nodding your head a lot here at the
0: you're
1: moment.
0: You're describing my mornings pretty much.
1: MSD number three. Okay, then you go to the news app and see about some gas explosion that has happened that's killed people, whatever it might be, okay? And I don't mean that to sound negative. You know, obviously if people are dying with something, I'm deeply compassionate about that. The point I'm trying to make is that many people I've seen in practice over the years, in the first hour of the day, they've accumulated 10 to 15 micro stress doses. It means you are very near your personal stress threshold, which means you have less capacity in the day to deal with it. So it won't take much to tip you over. So going back to your question, some of us have got more agency to make decisions and change things than others. I'm saying that for some of us, we don't need to start our day with 10 to 15 micro stress doses.
0: Right.
1: If you had an alarm clock instead of your phone, for example, that can be game changing.
0: Simple, but effective. Rungan also recommends a morning routine, though he recognizes people can sometimes balk at the idea.
1: They're like, oh man, I don't have time for a morning routine.
0: The thing is,
1: everyone already has a morning routine. The question is, are you conscious of that morning routine? Right? You've got a routine. That routine I just mentioned, that's a morning routine.
0: That's my routine, the emails and the
1: right?
0: social media.
1: So you're repeating that routine every day. Fine, right. But that's going to have an impact on you. So I believe a nice framework to think about a morning routine is what I call the 3 M's. Mindfulness, movement, and mindset. You don't have to do all three, but I think if you have the time, all three can be done quite beautifully in quite a short period of time, right? So mindfulness could be anything like a bit of meditation, breath work, whatever, drinking a coffee in silence, right? Just paying attention to the coffee and not actually scrolling your emails or Instagram at the same time. Movement can be some stretches, a few weights, whatever it might be. And mindset is something to put you in the positive frame of mind. So it could be reading a little bit or journaling. Now, I get it. A lot of people will be going, I don't have time for any of that in the morning. Okay, let me give you an example of one of my patients who said that to me. She was a single mother. I think she was about early 40s from recollection. She had really bad skin that was flaring up lots and it was making her life miserable. And I got a strong sense that chronic stress was driving her skin flare-ups. So I suggested about a little morning routine and she said, I don't have time for any of this stuff, right? I said, okay, do you have 15 minutes? No. Do you have 10 minutes? No. Do you have 5 minutes? Well, yeah, I've got 5 minutes. I said, okay, great. So M number one, mindfulness. She did what I call the 3-4-5 breaths. Let me just explain what that is because I mentioned it before as well. Anytime your out breath is longer than your in breath, you help to switch off the stress part of your nervous system and activate the relaxation part of your nervous system. Okay, so 3-4-5 breath is simply you breathe in for 3, you hold for 4, and you breathe out for 5. One of those breaths takes 12 seconds, 5 of them takes simply 1 minute. And it will literally change your physiology in just that 1 minute. So she did 1 minute of 3-4-5 breathing, 2 minutes of movement, and she used to love yoga, but since she became a mother, she never had time. So she did 3 or 4 of her favorite yoga moves, and then she did 2 minutes of mindset. And for her, it was just affirmations. Now,

0: much more likely to stop at lunch and go for a 10-minute walk around her office block. She was much more likely to pay a bit more attention to her evening meal and make it a bit healthier.
1: Basically, that small change had a ripple effect. Now, despite his own busy schedule, there's a lot that Rangan does in his own life as well to keep stress at bay. Things like having a hobby, he plays guitar, journaling daily, making time for some form of physical activity every day.
0: I now, at this stage in my career, have quite a bit of autonomy, right. And I recognize that, okay? Not everyone does. So I'm able to structure things so that I can.
1: And one of the ways he's restructured his life recently is he quit his medical practice. He did that to free up time to focus on his podcast and his books and his public speaking and his role as a visiting professor of health education and communication at Chester Medical School. It's a very different life to his 30s, when he was working full-time, taking care of his young family, and helping to care for his ailing father. I'm curious to know, what do you think your father would think about the life you've carved out for yourself and the work life you've carved out for yourself?
0: Yeah, that's a great question. I actually think about this quite a lot. You know, Dad died, I think, 12 years ago, just over 12 years ago. One of the things on a personal level that used to make me sad was that all the things that my dad would have been proudest about, you know, as an Indian immigrant to the UK in the 1960s, the fact that, you know, I had my own primetime BBC One TV show. Mm. I've had 6 Sunday Times best-selling books. I have the largest health podcast in Europe. Whatever it might be, my dad got to see none of those things. Yeah. And it used to really upset me. But at the same time now, I realized that if my dad was still alive, I wouldn't be doing any of these things. Because, well, there's 2 reasons for that. One is, and if there's anyone listening who's a carer, you know, they'll know how stressful life is when you're a carer. You know, I came back to the northwest of England to help my mum and my brother look after my dad. Mm. I didn't have time for anything else. You know, it was hard enough just to look after Dad, just about keep my job going and see my wife. Right? It was very, very stressful. So number one, if Dad was still alive, I don't think I'd have time to do the things that I've done.
1: Right.
0: But secondly, the most important things I've learned have come from my dad's death. And now I've reframed my dad's death to believe that Dad actually gave me a gift through him dying. Mm. Because the man I am today, the questions I started to ask myself after my dad died, I'm not sure any of those things would have happened until Dad had died. So actually, again, I understand the death of a parent is a really challenging time for most people.
1: Yeah.
0: I'm not expecting or asking anyone else to reframe their own parent's death in this way. But I do believe that life is simply a set of experiences, and it's the story we put onto those experiences that ultimately determine the quality of our life. And I'm able to, 12 years on now, reframe my dad's death as being, that was a gift to me. Because all this wisdom, I hope that I can share with people that really helps them, a huge part of that has been through my dad's death.
1: Rangan, it's been so lovely chatting to you. Thank you for sharing your family story and the story of your patients and everything you've learned over the course of your career. We really appreciate it.
0: Yeah, thanks so much for having me on.
1: That is Dr. Rangan Chatterjee, until recently a practicing GP, and he's also the host of the Feel Better, Live More podcast. That is it for All in the Mind this week. Thanks to producer Rose Kerr, senior producer James Bullen, and sound engineer Tegan Nichols. I'm Sana Kadar. Thank you for listening. I'll catch you next week.
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0: ABC News with Andrew Kaloupas. Danish authorities say Lao authorities have charged the owner of a distillery over a mass methanol poisoning in which two young Australian women died. 19-year-olds Bianca Jones and Holly Morton Bowles died after the incident at a hostel in Laos in late 2024. Four other tourists were killed, including two Danish women, after consuming the tainted drinks. The charges include the sale of food products harmful to health and operating an illegal business. The Danish Foreign Ministry says the penalty ranges from 3 months to 4 years imprisonment. Anti Burnham says he's ready to lead the British Labour Party in his first speech as its leader. The newly elected Makerfield MP's confirmation as party leader means he'll be sworn in as the UK's seventh Prime Minister in less than 10 years on Monday. It comes as the populist right-wing Reform UK leads opinion polls as Britons lose faith in the main political parties. In his speech, Mr. Burnham has vowed to end factional politics in the Labour Party.
1: We won't beat Britain's new right if we are consumed by infighting and pulling in different directions. That is, and always has been, an indulgence that falls heaviest on the people who need Labour most.
0: Iran and the US have escalated their renewed bombing campaign against each other, with Washington reportedly striking bridges and an airport, and Iran saying it's targeted US bases across the Middle East. The BBC's Barbara Pladasha has more.
2: The Iranians made very clear that they will not settle for anything less than recognition of their right to regulate shipping through the Strait of Hormuz based on their interpretation of a fairly vague wording of the Memorandum of Understanding. And the Americans have said that is not acceptable, and they are responding to strikes on ships that Iran has been carrying out. So as long as those strikes continue, they will continue their military attacks.
0: A Senate inquiry into 000 outages has been told Telstra could face a $30 million penalty for last week's network failure. Telstra executives and officials from 000 Custodian gave evidence in Canberra today, along with the Australian Communications and Media Authority. ACMA says it's investigating the outage and has the power to issue notices to Telstra to request information, as well as penalties. Telstra CEO Vicky Brady told the hearing maintenance mistakes were to blame for the outage, which led to the failure of hundreds of 000 calls and various transport and payment system disruption. A federal inquiry into racism against First Nations people has heard allegations of systemic racism in Northern Territory courts, hospitals and schools. The inquiry is holding hearings across Australia and has been in the Northern Territory this week. The Territory government did not provide a submission. Indigenous rights advocate Thomas Mayo says the inquiry is overdue.
3: Racism has become worse in this country over the years towards Aboriginal and Torres Strait Islander people, particularly since the referendum, especially in around late 2022 when one side of government decided to go against the voice.
0: Rideshare company Uber has reversed the decision to charge extra fees for Uber Assist, acknowledging it didn't properly account for the financial burden of charging passengers for extra assistance. The company introduced a $5 fee for Uber Assist in May, prompting criticism from disability advocates and passengers. The service provides curb-to-curb support, including assistance getting in and out of vehicles. Uber Australia's Managing Director Emma Foley says the fee is being scrapped after criticism from disability groups.
4: What we didn't properly account for was the additional financial burden that it placed on riders with disabilities. And so now it's our responsibility to figure out how to address those reliability challenges through a fairer mechanism.
0: Big Ted, Little Ted, Jemima and Humpty are marking 60 years of Australian television. The ABC children's program Play School has been part of Australian childhoods for six decades. Former Play School writer Dr. Joanne Orlando says the show feels familiar even as Australia changes around it.
5: It's constantly keeping up with how Australia is changing.
6: There's a bear in there.
5: But I think one of the interesting things is that they've kept really traditional toys, and I think that's part of it. I think that
0: ABC News.
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3: this is The Naked Scientist.
4: Hello, this is ABC Radio National. You are listening to The Naked Scientists, the show that brings you the biggest breakthroughs and talks to the major movers and shakers in the worlds of science, technology, and medicine. I'm Rachel Ralph. Coming up, Wegovy weight loss pills are now available in pharmacies and online in the UK, but will they help tackle obesity? Also ahead, Dolly the sheep was born 30 years ago. We hear a posthumous interview with the late Sir Ian Wilmot, who cloned her. Plus, the astronomer Megan Argo takes us on a tour of the cosmos for a story selection that is out of this world. And a bit later on, our Titans of Science series continues with plant pioneer Enrico Cohen. A once-a-day Wegovy weight loss pill has gone on sale at high street and online pharmacies across the UK. It is not yet available on the National Health Service, but the medication can still be prescribed privately. The Wegovy pill, which is made by the Danish pharmaceutical giant Novo Nordisk, has been incredibly popular since it launched in the US at the start of the year. But are these pills really the best way to tackle obesity? Giles Yeo is an obesity expert at the University of Cambridge who studies the brain's control of food intake and body weight, and he is also the author of Why Calories Don't Count.
12: So Wegovy is the brand name for a chemical compound called semaglutide. And semaglutide is a modified form of a native gut hormone called GLP-1. And GLP-1 does two things. It signals to the pancreas to enhance insulin secretion for every gram of sugar that you might eat. And so semaglutide was originally designed as a type 2 diabetes drug under the brand name of Ozempic. But the other thing which gut hormones do is most of them make you feel full, including GLP-1. And so Wegovy is a long-acting form of GLP-1. And because it stays in the blood for longer, it signals to the brain that you are fuller than you should be. So it makes you feel full, so you eat less, you lose weight. So broadly speaking, that is what Wegovy is and why it works as a weight loss drug.
4: And is this similar to the weight loss jabs that we've heard quite a bit more about in the news?
12: So Wegovy is a weight loss jab. The Wegovy pill, however, is an oral version of Wegovy. And so the Wegovy pill is simply just exactly the same thing. So semaglutide that's been packaged and protected. Because the problem, obviously, is when you're injecting something into yourself, it's refrigerated, it's a modified hormone, and it goes directly into the blood. Whereas when you eat something, like in a pill form, it has to get past the stomach. But it survives the stomach and therefore then it gets released when it gets into the small intestine. But in terms of the biology of the system, the Wegovy pill is exactly the same.
4: Interesting. So what are the requirements for someone to actually be able to take one of these tablets?
12: Now, if you're looking to get it privately, then most of the private pharmacies that these drugs are now available from, and I only know the requirement for the injections, and I can't see why it would be different for the pill, is that you've got to be a BMI of 27 and above. Within the NHS, for the Wegovy injection, then you need to be a BMI of 35 and above, plus have 3 or 4 comorbidities, so associated illnesses with obesity. So BMI 35, together with high blood pressure, or maybe risk of type 2 diabetes, or maybe high cholesterol levels, that kind of thing. So the differential between what you need to sort of go and pay for it yourself versus what you need to try and get it on the NHS, there's a pretty stark difference.
4: It's the same as with some other medications. If you go through the NHS, it's actually cheaper than buying it by yourself from the pharmacy as well?
12: Aside for paracetamol and ibuprofen, this is probably one of the only drugs that I know of, certainly in the UK, where we have an NHS, where people are buying it en masse, because 95% of the people taking these Wegovy jabs, Mounjaro jabs, these weight loss medications, are doing them privately. And we have never seen this for any other drug. So I don't think anyone can tell you what other drugs cost privately, aside for paracetamol and ibuprofen. This is probably the first example on a mass scale where people are having to buy it privately because it's so difficult to get it on the NHS.
4: So how effective is Wegovy?
12: In terms of the trials, whether or not we're talking about the once weekly injections or the once daily pills, people are losing on average 15% of their body weight over 2 years. Either the pill or the injection, they're equally effective.
4: But do you think this is the best way to tackle obesity, or should it just be used as a supplement per se, and it's still down to lifestyle changes, for example?
12: Drugs don't prevent disease. So what drugs tend to do is they tend to treat the symptoms of a disease. In this particular situation, you treat the symptoms of obesity. You treat obesity in of itself. I think prevention still requires, when it comes to obesity, legislation, education, auditions, public health messaging, all of these things still need to exist to improve the food environment and hence prevent obesity to begin with. What these drugs are designed to do are to almost give people with obesity that have found it very difficult to lose weight using behavioral approaches some specter of hope. The only problem here is that if you're using this as a drug with a capital D to treat a disease like obesity, then the cost-benefit analysis makes sense. The issue is, if you're using it as a cosmetic tool, which a lot of people, too many people are using it for, well, then that's a slightly different scenario. I think that if you meet the criteria for taking, for getting these drugs because you have obesity and type 2 diabetes, then yes, you should take it if it suits you. But if you're only using it as a cosmetic tool, then I think this is something that we need to talk about more in society.
4: Charles Yeo, author of Why Calories Don't Count and a professor at the University of Cambridge. Loss of sensation in the feet caused by conditions like stroke, diabetes, or spinal cord injury can impact the mobility and balance of patients, which, in turn, increases the risk of falls and accidents. To tackle this issue, researchers have developed a wearable device that replicates the sensation in the bottom of the feet, but elsewhere in the body. It uses pressure-sensing insoles, which are capable of streaming sensory information in real time. It can pick up temperature, vibration, and even pressure. The device has been tested on 12 healthy adults and 8 participants with lower limb sensory impairments, and the system performed remarkably well. Chris Smith has been speaking with the man behind the study.
2: My name is Matthew Flavin, and I run a research group at Georgia Tech, which makes wearable bioelectronics. And one of the things we're especially good at is making really small-scale devices that can poke, twist, and vibrate.
7: That makes my mind boggle. Tell us, first of all, then, the problem that you set out to address with this piece of research. What was it? What were you trying to grapple with?
2: So the problem that we were trying to address here is people who are losing sensation in their feet. And this is a condition that happens a lot more often than you would think. So we were specifically looking to see if we could help people that have conditions like stroke, spinal cord injury. People also with diabetic neuropathy have this condition. Even as we get older, we have this condition. And of course, people across the globe are getting older. And what happens to people when they lose sensation in their feet is they have a much harder time moving around. And even if people tend to associate that problem more with their ability to move their ability to feel their legs is also really important. Because if you can't even feel when your foot's touching the ground, obviously that can make it hard to walk around. The result is the same. So people are at more risk of falling, and they can't go outside and do the things they would normally want to do. And so generally their quality of life is not as high as they would want to be.
7: What's your solution?
2: So the solution is we create these devices that's designed to help with the sensory symptoms. So we've met a lot of people through this study, people who have these conditions, stroke and spinal cord injury. And one of the things that we find is that people are not able to do some of the things that they were able to do before. And so we're trying to help, again, with those sensory symptoms. They might be able to move their legs, but not be able to feel their legs. And so we create what's called a sensory substitution system. We're monitoring the missing sensory information, and then we're delivering that to another part of the body where they can still feel. And so we can deliver vibration, we can deliver heat that tells them where their foot's touching the ground.
7: Is this almost like an insole for a shoe? So it's a foot-shaped sensor. So you could basically tell, were their foot on the floor, this is what they would be feeling, or this is what would normally be going into the nervous system. And then you recapitulate that pattern of sensation somewhere they can feel.
2: Yeah, I mean, that's basically the idea. And one of the things that's confusing here is that there's two sets of devices. And we have some sensors, which are monitoring the missing information. And those devices go exactly where you'd expect. We have people who are missing the ability to feel pressure in their feet. Those sensors go in the shoe. And we have another set of devices, which we call these actuators. That means they do something. They vibrate, they heat up, go in the shoe. That goes on part of the body where the patient still has sensation. And we found that the forearm works really well. And so if someone puts pressure on their toe, they get some vibration at the end of their forearm, closer to their wrist. And when they put pressure on their heel, they get vibration on the other side of their forearm, closer to their elbow.
7: So they effectively can explore the environment with their foot and feel it through their arm. Do they find that that's quite intuitive? Quite quickly, they learn to pair one with the other. And then it does affect the way that they move and navigate through the environment, for example.
2: Yeah, and I wouldn't say that it's necessarily subconscious, that it's just, you know, they can do it without learning anything. So it does take a little bit of training. You are getting feedback in a different part of your body. It's not the same thing as getting that normal sensation. But in practice, the human body is really good at rewiring. And we're not rewiring over the course of that short experiment, but people definitely can learn to take that. And over a short period of time, they can adapt to that and they can use that if you have stroke, for example, to put more balance in the middle while you're walking and to increase your balance, for example.
7: Yeah, I was going to say, have you got actually outcome data where you can show that a person clearly does perform better when they've got this extra information flowing in that they can rely on?
2: Yeah, so in a study like this, we set this up with stepping stones, basically. And the first stepping stones is just to show that the devices do what they're supposed to. They can deliver vibration, they can deliver heat. Then we show that people can feel that heat and they can feel that vibration. And then the next stepping stone, which we found was interesting, is we play this game where we essentially apply patterns of vibration on the patient's arm. And then we tell them match that vibration to where they're putting pressure on their foot. And we ask them to put pressure on their feet. And their patients are very good at this. And specifically, we tested this with people who are neurotypical, people who don't have any condition. And we also test this with people who have stroke and people who have spinal cord injury, and they're all good at playing this game.
7: Would this be something that's relatively easy to create for the average patient? So if you've got someone with diabetic neuropathy and they do struggle to feel where their feet are and that affects their balance, could you have almost an off-the-peg system then where they could slip something in their shoes and strap some wristbands on and they'd be good to go?
2: Yeah, I mean, that would really be the aspirational goal, because one of the challenges is that a lot of these patients, they have a really wide range of conditions. Even if you look at someone who has a spinal cord injury in a particular location and take another patient who has the same injury, you might have a different split of having motor symptoms, being able to move your muscles, versus sensory symptoms, be able to feel your muscles when your foot's touching the ground. And it can be really helpful if we do have a really adaptable solution.
7: If you ask a diabetic, they'll tell you one of their biggest fears is that they walk around with a stone in their shoe and they don't realize it's there until it's done considerable damage. And then they've got a horrible infected ulcer that takes a long time to heal up. Would something like this help them not to end up in that situation?
2: That's a great insight. And actually, diabetic neuropathy patients are a great example of someone who we haven't tested, but in future research could benefit from this.
4: Matt Flavin at Georgia Institute of Technology in conversation with Chris Smith. That study was recently published in the journal PNAS. You're on ABC Radio National. This is The Naked Scientist with me, Rachel Ralph. Still to come, plant biologist Enrique Cohen joins us for Titans of Science. But first, 30 years ago to this week, Dolly the sheep, the first cloned mammal ever to be created from an adult cell, was born. The work was done at Edinburgh's Roslin Institute, where Ian Wilmot led a team whose insights were crucial to making the experiments come to fruition. Their work was inspired by science carried out on tadpoles almost a century prior, However, the objective, when the work began in the 1980s and early 90s, wasn't simply to clone animals. It was about genetically manipulating them for therapeutic purposes. Sir Ian has since passed away, but Kat Arney spoke with him on The Naked Scientist in an interview.

0: interview marking a decade on from Dolly.
1: The very earliest experiment was trying to answer a biological question as to whether essentially all of the cells retain the same DNA during the course of development, because there was a suggestion, a hypothesis, that development was brought about, differentiation was brought about by the loss of sequences which were not important for a particular tissue type. A series of very simple experiments were done to address that question, and the answer was there was no evidence of DNA being lost.
2: So this is the idea that somehow cells are shedding genes as they're making decisions to become brain or muscle.
1: Yeah, exactly.
2: What was the key experiment that showed that couldn't be the case?
1: The nucleic transfer experiments, which were done by Briggs and King and subsequently by John Gurdon, demonstrated that you could take differentiated cells from tadpoles and produce adult frogs from them. So that clearly showed that those differentiated cells still had all of the information necessary to control development.
2: But they never managed to go from an adult cell to another adult.
1: That's a really intriguing point. I think you can only suggest that there must be something different in the way in which gene expression is regulated, whereas we have methods which overcome these now for early stages of development. We haven't yet got that for adult frogs.
2: So that was frogs, and you thought, OK, let's try this in sheep. Why sheep? What was the background to that?
1: We got started because I heard that Willardson had cloned from blastocysts in cattle. What I was looking for was a way of having cells that could culture for a while, allow you to make precise genetic change, and then use as nuclear donors. And it seemed if he was growing cells from blastocysts and then cloning from them, that maybe we were reaching that point.
2: So that's taking cells from a very, very early embryo,
1: yeah,
2: putting them into an egg and making another animal. So the idea was, can we do this from cells in a Petri dish?
1: Yeah, exactly, yeah.
2: Then what about Dolly? Tell me about her biological history.
1: Well, the classic thing for developmental biologists to do when they're studying these sorts of mechanisms is to look at very early stages, fetal tissue, and then adult tissue. So we always had it in mind that we would progress along that sequence of development. As you say, we'd worked with early stages, we worked with fetal cells, and then because we'd been successful with both those early stages, we started with adult tissue.
2: So then, to create Dolly, just if you can really briefly explain the process, how does it work? What is cloning? How does it work with an adult cell?
1: You need two cells. You need an egg from which you remove the genetic information, the chromosomes, and you need a nuclear donor which will provide the nucleus that controls development. In the case of Dolly, this was a mammary cell which was in culture, which was used and proved to be able to control development.
2: What did make the difference that seemed to make it work?
1: Right. What we did as preliminary work was look at the best way to coordinate the cell cycle of the two different cells. And we came forward with a scheme of using cells which had, donor cells which had been serum starved in order to make them quiescent.
2: So this is kind of just put them to sleep, basically.
1: Yep, exactly. And oocytes which were at metaphase two, because we knew that they had a great potential to stimulate a transferred nucleus to enter into the cell cycle in such a way that it might well also be able to reprogram this expression of genes in the nucleus at the same time.
2: So you've got the donor cell that's quiet, it's all asleep, it's not doing anything, and you've got an egg cell that's really ready to go for it. That's the key.
1: That's exactly it, yeah.
2: And when Dolly was born, how did you feel? That must have been incredible.
1: Oh, yeah. I think we were almost shocked because it was such a novel thing, and we knew how important it was going to be, both immediately from the point of view of the media and from a career point of view, from the point of view of building a reputation for the group.
2: This may seem like a bit of a silly question, but what was she like?
1: The best way to describe this, I live down in the borders, in among sheep farmers, and if they have a lamb which is not being mothered, either because its mother's died or she's got too many lambs, they take it into the house and it becomes accustomed to people. And that's exactly what happened to Dolly. There were so many people visiting her, wanting to see her, to get her to be in photographs and this sort of thing, that she became accustomed to people. In actual fact, came forward to people, whereas no, as it were, ordinary farm sheep would do that. It would automatically turn and run.
2: And what happened to the rest of her life? I understand she ended up having her own lambs. They weren't cloned, were they?
1: No. She had six lambs by normal reproduction. They, I'm pleased to say, were all healthy.
2: So she became a mum, and then what happened to her? How long did she live for?
1: 6 years.
2: That's quite short for a sheep.
1: But we euthanized her because, sadly, there is a virally induced cancer which occurs in sheep, particularly in Scotland, as it happens, and the infection got into the flock. And unfortunately, there is no treatment for it. So after she'd had it for a number of months, we decided it was kinder to euthanize her, because the lung, what happens is the tumor gets so large that it restricts the animal's ability to breathe, and it's then only kind to end their life.
2: Absolutely. And where is she now?
1: Now she's, I think, one of the most frequently visited exhibits in any British museum. She's in the National Museum of Scotland.
2: Yeah. You are the father of Dolly, I suppose, scientifically speaking at least. What do you feel has been her key scientific legacy and your key scientific legacy?
1: She made biologists think differently, because we showed that cells can be changed. Many members of your society will know that Shinya Yamanaka was awarded the Nobel Prize because of the work that he did to take advantage of this new knowledge to develop ways of changing cells, of reprogramming cells. He says himself that he was stimulated to start the project because of the birth of Dolly, and his work then led to the development of methods to reduce iPS cells. So I may be the father of Dolly, but I think I'm the grandfather of iPS cells.
0: The late, great Sir Ian Wilmot in conversation with Kat Arney. And now, NASA has recently unveiled commercial contracts for 4 rovers similar to those currently on Mars, which they hope to send to the Moon. I've been speaking with Megan Argo, a reader in astrophysics at the University of Lancashire and an award-winning science communicator.
3: Well, this is an extension of their plans for the Lunar Moon Base. And Moon Base is an ongoing programme to try and get humans back to the Moon and have them there, not just for a week or so at a time, but for months to potentially longer durations. And before you get to that point, you need to have infrastructure in place so that the humans are safe when they land and they've got the equipment that they need and you know what you're doing on the lunar surface. And where they want to put the base is near the lunar south pole. And this is a region that humans have never visited before. So getting good understanding of the terrain, getting a good understanding of the conditions and how to generate enough power and how to work safely in that environment is really, really important. So a lot of what they're doing at the moment is working towards getting everything in place for those human missions. So, yeah, this is the latest announcement of the contracts as part of the Commercial Lunar Payload Services, part of the Artemis program, or the CLIPS set of contracts. So most of these rovers are evolutions of successful missions that have happened already. So they've awarded contracts to 3 companies who've already successfully landed on the Moon. So Astrobotic have 2 new contracts, Intuitive Machines have 1, and Firefly Aerospace has another. So altogether, I think those contracts are worth about $600 million.
0: That's interesting. So when are they actually planning to send these rovers to the Moon?
3: They're all hoping to be taken up there in the next sort of 18 months, 2 years. There's a lot of contracts in progress at the moment, and a lot of missions are scheduled for the next 2 years.
0: So there's also talks of NASA sending an engineering version of a Mars rover. Can you tell us a little bit about that?
3: Yeah, so this is a good way of using technology that's been used for something else, repurposing it to go to the Moon. So this is the engineering design model, essentially, for the Perseverance rover that's been rolling around on Mars for a few years now. It's based at the Mars Yard at JPL in California. So what they use it for is testing commands that they send up to the rover on Mars before they send them to the rover on Mars to make sure that it does what they expect and make sure it can cope with the terrain they're going to try and send it to. They don't need it so much anymore because Perseverance has been on Mars for quite a few years. It landed in 2020, so they've got a lot of experience using this vehicle now. So it's not so much used. So one of the suggestions that they have is to repurpose it, add a radioisotope thermoelectric generator to it for power, because the lunar south pole, there's not a lot of sunlight. So you can't rely on solar panels, certainly not through the lunar night. So repurposing it, adding one of these radioactive isotope generators and sending it to the South Pole, basically as a cheap way of getting another rover to the lunar surface. We're looking at Blue Moon or SpaceX to launch this, and neither of those rockets are ready yet. But it's an interesting way of reusing old technology, and in a climate where NASA are suffering significant budget cuts, it's a really good way to repurpose old tech.
0: That was Megan Argo at the University of Lancashire. Now we hand over to Chris Smith for the rest of the show.
4: You're on ABC Radio National. This is The Naked Scientist with me, Chris Smith. And today, a titan of plant science joins me to reveal one of the oddest quirks of genetics, genes that jump about inside our DNA. Enrico Cohen was born in Liverpool on the 29th of September 1957. He studied natural sciences at Cambridge University, culminating in a PhD in molecular genetics and a desire to crack some of the big questions that had prevailed in the 1980s around working out what genes actually did and how they were turned on and off in different tissues. Along the way, he joined a project at the John Innes Centre in Norwich, where he still works today, looking at intriguing pieces of DNA that jump about in the genome, literally snipping themselves out of one location and stitching themselves in elsewhere. This bizarre behaviour can cause trivial things like colour changes in tissues, which is in fact how it first caught the eye of biologists. But occasionally, it also disrupts the action of adjacent, more critical genes, accidentally revealing their roles at the same time. And that's what Enrico is interested in, linking how genes map out and dictate the shapes of a developing organism. The journey has taken him from primroses to snapdragons and even to carnivorous plants and latterly complex computer models capable of linking the actions of genes to the ultimate structures of plants and tissues. A fellow of the Royal Society and a foreign member of the US National Academy of Sciences, Enrico is also a staunch proponent for public understanding of science. Welcome to The Naked Scientist.
5: Hello, Chris.
4: So how did plants draw you in then? Natural sciences, something must have stood out.
5: Actually, I did my PhD on fruit flies. I wasn't really passionate about plants for quite a while. I was drawn to plants really because of the scientific problems that they posed. Towards the end of my PhD, I'd been doing this PhD on fruit fly molecular genetics. I felt slightly disillusioned with science, actually, because it was a bit like discovering your parents aren't perfect. I'd expected science to be this impersonal search for the truth, and I'd found out that actually scientists are human. They have foibles, they get attached to ideas, and they get quite emotional about things, and egos get in the way. And at the time, I found that surprising. In retrospect, our parents are not perfect, and the same is true of science. So I had this period where I was searching for something to do that was slightly off the main flight path.
4: It's interesting because the guy that taught me virology, because I thought I was going to be a neurologist and got drawn into viruses, and he started his career as a botanist, but it was the virus lectures on plant viruses that drew him into virology. So he was like the mirror image of you.
5: Yeah, that's very nice. I think, yeah, science, you follow paths that you couldn't really predict. Another thing about science is often the problems and the systems that you study are not necessarily seen as the most important from sort of the general public. For example, if you think about genetics, the rules of genes, the rules of heredity, they were discovered about, 150 years ago now by a monk crossing together different pea plants. And through crossing these peas, he figured out the basic principles of how genes are passed on from one generation to another. And that underpins everything we know about genes, the DNA, all the rules of DNA. He figured those out just crossing these plants together, these pea plants together in this monastery. Now, of course, we tend to regard ourselves as quite important. Humans are much more important than peas, but nature has no respect for our self-importance. And so the rules of life apply across the board. They don't decide that humans are the most important things. And so often the rules are discovered through studying problems that to the outside world may look rather peculiar. And in a way, that's what drew me to primroses. I was interested at the end of my PhD to do something that was off the main flight path, that was slightly unresearched, as I felt this would kind of give me a breathing space from this sort of mainstream politics of science. And so I started to study this problem in primroses, which was to do with genetic switches. How do you switch between one form and another form?
4: What are the two forms then?
5: So there are two types of primrose, two different types of plant. So if you go into a garden centre, you'll see that some plants have all the flowers with the male part of the flower, the stamen, visible just at the flower opening, whereas another type of plant, you'll find that the stamens, the male part, is deep tucked in, and you'll see a female part just at the flower opening. So if you compare different plants, you'll find half of them are one and half of them are the other.
4: And it's effectively a coin toss, is it? The plant's doing a sort of genetic coin toss to do that.
5: There's a 50% chance that you'll have one sex or the other sex. You don't know which it's going to be, and that's determined by the chromosomes that you inherit.
4: And how did you try and predate that problem to work out what was actually the genetic mechanism? Because we know in humans, you add a Y chromosome to an X chromosome, you're going to get a male. You add an X chromosome to an X chromosome in an egg, you're going to get a female. So what happens in the plants? Is it similar?
5: So you have to remember, this was in the 1980s. Okay, and at that time, people were very interested in these genetic switches, but nobody knew how they really worked, even the male and female of humans. So we knew that the males had a Y chromosome, but we didn't know what was it on the Y chromosome that caused this genetic switch from female to male. And so I thought, well, this primrose would be an interesting example in plants to figure out how a genetic switch would operate.
4: How did you go about it?
5: Unfortunately, I'd bitten off a little bit more than I could chew. I tried various techniques, but it wasn't to be for another 30 years before the technology had reached the point that you could tackle this problem. So that's when I switched to working on antirrhinum or snapdragons.
4: Why antirrhinums, snapdragons? We all love them. I mean, I used to play with them as kids because you could squeeze the flowers and make them open up. That's why they get the name, isn't it? But why are they attractive to a geneticist?
5: The story relates to a scientist who later got the Nobel Prize, Barbara McClintock. She, in the 1940s, was studying variegated patterns in maize, in corn. So when you look at maize, you have the cob, and then you have corn on the cob when you eat the corn. Those kernels on the cob, sometimes they're spotted. So you have varieties in which, instead of being yellow, which is the normal colour that you're familiar with eating, they're flecked. They have spots of purple, say, on the yellow background. Barbara McClintock was studying these, and she came to a revolutionary idea, which was that these spots were being created by pieces of DNA that move around from one position to another in the genome. Now, to give you an idea how weird that idea was, imagine you're reading a book and the next day you open it and you find that a whole sentence has been moved from one page of the book to another page of the book. That's a crazy idea. Words, sentences don't move around, they stay put. And in the same way, when she was discovering this, at that time, people thought that genes always stayed in the same position. The genes are along a molecule, the DNA molecule, but the position of a gene, which is equivalent to a sentence or a word, doesn't change. That was the dogma. And she'd found that it was changing. When one of these words or sentences moved, it created this spot of color. Now, it turned out that snapdragons, antirrhinum, had this same phenomenon. Sometimes they have flowers that are white, but with purple flecks. They're called variegated forms. So that's how I got into snapdragons. I went to the John Innes, where they'd been studying this phenomenon. I was lucky enough to be able to get the job to join the team and work with the John Innes.
4: What actually is the nature of the thing that jumps then?
5: Well, the thing that jumps is a segment of DNA. And these 3,500 letters, part of what they do is produce proteins that help the jumping. They have like little scissors. And these molecular scissors come along and they snip the DNA and move it to another piece of the genome. So it's a bit like a virus in a way, in the sense that it's kind of can spread itself by moving from one position to another.
4: Why don't they completely destroy the integrity of the DNA? Because presumably it's a bit like me being in a stream of traffic and then just deciding, oh, I'm going to pull in here and not necessarily going between two cars, but going in the middle of a bus. Do they not just chop a bus in half, a genetic bus? There might be a gene and they jump in the middle of it, or are there rules that dictate where they go in?
5: They tend not to do that, because if you kill your host, let's suppose you have a mutation and it has a very severe effect on the genome, the organism that's carrying the genes, then that organism won't reproduce, so you'll kill yourself. And so evolution has led to quite clever mechanisms that these transposons, these jumping genes, jump intelligently, as it were. They seem to sort of show intelligent behavior. They choose certain locations preferentially, and they don't increase in vast numbers, so that they tend to reduce the number of car crashes that they create. And so they can coexist with the organism. If they didn't do that, then they wouldn't actually spread because they would kill their own host, which would be self-destructive.
4: What's the point of jumping around at all then?
5: There are various interpretations for why these things jump around. One is that they just want to maintain themselves. They're selfish elements in a sense. So it's not that they're doing us any good necessarily or the plant any good. They're just maintaining themselves just as a parasite maintains itself. That's one interpretation. But there's also the view, and McClintock was particularly keen on this interpretation, because when they insert near genes, they can be beneficial to those genes. They can bring new regulatory sequences, new potential to those genes. These mutations aren't always car crashes. Sometimes they improve the car. And so sometimes these elements may be preserved for that reason as well. So there are different views. It's probably a mixture of the two. They're partly there for selfish reasons, but also they may be conferring benefits because they create new types of variation which can be useful and help the organism survive and reproduce.
4: Have I got these things buzzing around in my genome?
5: You do.
4: I'm not a snapdragon.
5: Not the same ones.
4: No. You're on ABC Radio National. This is The Naked Scientist with me, Chris Smith. And today I'm in conversation with the revered British plant biologist and author, Enrico Cohen.
5: A lot of our DNA comprises, or is made up of these of sequences that move around, so-called repetitive sequences. There are multiple copies of them. So yes, they're ubiquitous. They're found in all sorts of organisms, and humans are no exception. As I said earlier, the rules of life don't treat humans in a special way. And we have transposons, so do mice, so do bacteria. Pretty much every organism you can think of will carry these elements. But they were first discovered, again, in this bizarre way, by Barbara McClintock being curious about what was causing these spots on these kernels of corn. That, to me, is amazing that so many really fundamental discoveries are made in this bizarre, almost sort of idiosyncratic way. And it turns out to be just by following your curiosity, you uncover something that's radical.
4: So what were you doing with them, with the antirrhinums?
5: Well, initially, I was trying to understand how these pieces of DNA moved about. And then I started to get interested in using these pieces of DNA to identify genes. So if we take your bus analogy, if it causes a bus crash, then it helps you identify the bus, is one way of thinking about it. So these pieces of DNA that move around, once you have got some way of identifying the piece of DNA that moves, when it lands next to a gene that's interesting, such as your bus crash, and you say, oh, I'm really interested in the bus because the bus now has disappeared. Because this piece of DNA has landed in this position, it kind of labels the bus for you in a way. It sort of carries with it a kind of tag. That means that you can use that to identify the bus gene. Okay, so that's what we started to do. We started to use this piece of DNA that was moving around to identify the genes it was landing next to. So if we go back to the idea of the book and a sentence is moving about, if that sentence lands next to a very interesting sentence, it creates a change your attention is drawn to. And that's what we started to do. We started to identify genes using this method, using these pieces of DNA as tags to find particular genes.
4: And what genes jumped out, if you excuse that pun?
5: I was interested already at the time in these genetic switches. We were talking earlier about the switches between different types of primrose, the switches between male and female. Another type of switch is the switch between different types of repeated structures. For example, your arms and your legs, they're very similar in some ways, jointed and they have digits at one end, but they're also different. An arm and a leg are distinct. So the genetic switch that determines whether you make an arm or a leg. Similarly, if you look at a fruit fly, you'll see there are different segments in the fly. Some have wings, some have legs. So again, it's almost the variations on a theme in a fruit fly or any insect for that matter. In plants, we also find variations on a theme. And the most striking example is the flower. So the flower is the reproductive part of the plant, the sexual part of the plant. And It has various types of organs. It has the male organs, they're the stamens, they produce the pollen, which generates the sperm cells. And then there are female organs called the carpels. They house the eggs that are then fertilized to produce the seed. And then there are the petals. Petals are the attractive organs usually, and they serve to advertise the flower, to attract pollinators, and so they have these often very showy colours. And then finally, on the outside of the flower, there's another set of organs called the sepals or sepals, and they enclose the bud. So a flower has these four types of organ: sepals, petals, stamens and carpels, and they're arranged in this concentric arrangement. And the question is, how are these different types of organs being produced? What are the genetic switches that control this? And we didn't have any idea of how that was done back then. We're talking again the 80s, late 80s. And so we started to identify mutations using these pieces of DNA that moved around. We looked for mutations that changed these types of organs so that you would end up, for example, instead of stamens, you would end up with petals, or instead of sepals, you would end up with carpels. These mutations, by the way, we see all the time in gardens. So on Valentine's Day, if you get a rose, it won't contain stamens. It's a mutant. It's a mutant in which the male organs have been replaced by petals and also the female organs. So a wild rose has stamens, it has carpels, but we've selected mutants which have lots and lots of petals because we find those attractive. The plant, of course, can't reproduce normally. It can reproduce vegetatively. You can propagate these roses, but they can't produce sexually because they've lost their sex organs. But we find those attractive. So every time you give somebody a flower on Valentine's Day, what you're really doing is giving them a mutant.
4: It doesn't have quite the same romantic sound to it, does it?
5: I find it romantic, but I love mutants.
4: So did this enable you then to track down the genes that do that so that we're in a position to now understand a lot more about the genetic machinery that is guiding how flowers develop?
5: Exactly. That's exactly what we could do. By looking for these weird, weird flowers where one type of organ has been replaced by another, we could identify the genes. We're using this transposable, this piece of DNA that moved, we could find the genes, and not just our group, there are other groups as well that also identified these genes and started to come up with a model for how the combination of these genes or the activity of these genes was controlling the different types of switches, making different types of organs in the flower. So it was an example in the plant world of a fundamental phenomenon, which is how genes switch between different types of related structures.
4: Are the roses that you use, rose as an example, are roses and antirrhinums, are they analogous in the sense that the gene that does that job in a rose, you've got an equivalent gene in an antirrhinum? You haven't got to go completely hunting from scratch in a different species of plant.
5: Yes, these genes turned out to be highly conserved. And one of the most exciting things was that while we were studying this phenomenon in snapdragons, in antirrhinum, another group, Elliot Meyerowitz and his colleagues, were studying in the United States. They were studying similar phenomenon in what's called Arabidopsis, a weed, a very distantly related weed to snapdragon. And they came up with essentially the same idea, and it was turned out to be the same genes. So two very different plants. It's a bit like comparing, say, a human with a frog or a fish. You're taking plants that are very distantly related. You find the same genes are involved in those switches. And so, not surprisingly, roses also turned out to have those similar genes. I mean, each species maybe has a slight tweak, but fundamentally, those genes are conserved right across the board among all the flowering plants. And presumably, the origin of flowering plants relates to deploying these different types of genes.
4: Did I read somewhere that you've branched out since into carnivorous plants? They've got to be one of my favourite, and in fact, the world's favourite types of plants. Is that true?
5: Yes. We got very interested in the formation of the trap, the carnivorous traps. So one of my interests in the flower, as we started to understand how these genes were controlling these switches, We then started to think about, well, how do these switches actually produce an organ of a particular shape? In a sense, you can think of it like in the 1980s, 90s, people were very interested in these switches, which you can think of like, how do you create a pattern or a painting, different patterns of regions? If you look at a painting, it has different regions of color.

0: And these regions of color are produced by putting paint in certain places. In the same way, what we were discovering through these switches is that as an organism develops, whether it's a human, a mouse, or a snapdragon, genes are coming on and off in different places, just like a picture having different colors, genes were coming on and off in different places. But the question was, how did the activity of these genes lead to a particular shape? It's the difference between painting and sculpture. So with painting, you have a pattern. With sculpture, you have a three-dimensional shape. And that started to interest me, how you move between one situation and the other. How does the pattern influence the shape? There's a nice example from Alan Turing. Alan Turing, the guy who was key in terms of inventing computation, he was very interested in this phenomenon, in this problem. And he came up with what's still a very fundamental idea for how this patterning process, the painting process, happens. But somebody asked him about this, and he said, and you could use this patterning to explain things like the stripes on a zebra. And he said that about the zebra, the stripes is the easy part. The hard part is explaining the horse. In other words, the pattern was easy, relatively, although even that isn't so easy. The question is, how do you produce the shape of a zebra with this horse shape? And that's what we became interested in. And that's why we looked at carnivorous plants, because they have these amazing shapes. They have these cups that essentially trap animals.
1: And what you're interested in thinking, what, how does it deploy its genetic arsenal to produce that particular configuration?
0: Exactly. Not only that, this configuration has been produced four times independently in evolution. So carnivorous plants, there are four independently evolved cases where these cup-like leaves have been produced. Sarracenia, for example, is one type. Another type, which was the one that we worked on, was Utricularia. Utricularia has these tiny little cups. It's an aquatic plant, and it has these little trap doors. And if a little crustacean happens to wander by, it triggers one of these traps and gets sucked in to one of these tiny little cups and then gets digested. So a much bigger version of that is Nepenthes, the pitcher plant. That's a much bigger example, but this is tiny. And we were interested in using that as a system to try and understand how did genes produce this form? How are genes leading to the production of this amazing cup shape? So all these cups are derived from leaves. They're kind of modified leaves. It's as if somehow somebody has taken a leaf and decided to shape it in a completely new way to make a cup. But of course, that's not the way that evolution works. It doesn't take a leaf and then, as it were, cut it up into little pieces to make a cup. These cups are starting off cup-shaped from a very early stage of the development of these structures. So they start off, when you're talking about a fraction of a millimeter big, they're already starting to form this cup shape.
1: Is this where the computer modelling comes in? Because once you get to a situation where we know what the genes are, but we know that we've got enormous numbers of interactions and degrees of freedom and permutations to consider, it becomes very, very difficult to think of this as a human. And you begin to need some way of seeing how this can evolve on a computer in order to test, is this how it could be happening in nature?
0: Sometimes computer modeling helps you test ideas when it's too complicated to work things out intuitively. And that was the challenge. How do you figure out that process? And since most of the things that we're familiar with do not grow, we had to develop methods that would allow us to simulate how growing material would behave. Okay, that's kind of was the challenge. We had to say, right, we wanted to create, in a sense, a sandpit where we could say, well, now in this sandpit, if you do something to this material, it's going to start to grow. And if you do something else to it, it'll grow more in this way or that way. And then we can test ideas out and see, could this be one way that the carnivorous leaf, these cups, could have formed? And it was really a way of us exploring different hypotheses and seeing what would work in principle. And then once you've done that, you can then say, can we experimentally test that hypothesis and see if it's correct?
1: Where does all this leave us then?

0: understanding that we did have when I was beginning these questions, we're still in the dark in all sorts of areas. And this is not just true, incidentally, of plants. It's also true of humans and animals. We still don't understand the principles of how this growth is actually being controlled. So what you were talking about, the designer, are we in a position to make designer organisms? The answer is no. We can certainly have mutations that change organisms. We know about that. But if you were to say to design something new, we're very, very far from that because we still don't understand a lot of the basic principles by which these things are put together. If I may give an example, because it may be hard for people to think, well, why? Surely we've got smartphones. Surely we've got the internet. We've got AI. How can this be a problem? Well, let me give an example. Suppose you went to a shop and you said, I'd like a new smartphone, please. And they give you a tiny little packet. And in this packet, there's a tiny little speck. You take this speck home, you put it into a pot, you water the pot, and gradually this smartphone emerges. Okay, now you'd say, wow, that is incredible. How could that happen? That's a miracle. How did this tiny little speck grow, turn itself into a smartphone? Well, that's what plants and animals are doing all the time. But we're so sort of used to it that we take it for granted. We don't see the miracle. We just think, oh, well, you know, yeah, of course, you put a seed into some soil, it turns into a plant. Yes, man and a woman reproduce, they have a baby. Yeah, that's what happens. But it's incredible. It's totally incredible and mind-boggling that this can happen at all. And we don't understand how many of the aspects of how that works, how something can kind of construct itself. See, the smartphones that we make, for all their beauty and technology, we assemble them, we make them. There are, in a sense, hands on the outside that are constructing these things for you. A seed doesn't have that. You started off with a tenth of a millimeter sphere. There was nothing that was going, it's all in that sphere. That tiny package of information is enough to somehow assemble itself and turn itself into a human being having a conversation with me now. So that's just incredible. And in its familiarity, in a sense, breeds contempt. We're so familiar with it that we kind of forget how amazing it is.
1: Wonderful insights. Thanks very much to Enrico Cohen. This is ABC Radio National. You've been listening to The Naked Scientists. I'm Chris Smith, and from all of us here at the team, thanks for listening, and until we're together again, goodbye.

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2: ABC News with Andrew Kaloupas. Danish officials say Lao authorities have charged the owner of a distillery over a mass methanol poisoning that killed two Australian teenagers in 2024. Here's Jono Wakeley.
3: Bianca Jones and Holly Morton Bowles, both aged 19, died after the incident at the Nana Backpackers Hostel in Vang Vieng in November 2024. Four other tourists were killed, including two Danish women, after consuming tainted drinks. Lao officials announced the charges at a press conference where international media outlets were denied.

0: entry. The Danish Foreign Ministry said in the press conference it was announced the owner of a distillery was charged for the sale of harmful food products and operating an illegal business, charges which carry a maximum sentence of 4 years in jail.
1: The Victorian Liberal Party executive has voted to disendorse controversial state MP Moira Deeming, but she may face a new battle, this time to avoid bankruptcy. Ethan Seidemann with more.
2: Moira Deeming's political career as a Liberal is over, with party executives voting unanimously to take her off the ballot. Ultimately, it was Mrs. Deeming's refusal to apologise for a dismissed assault allegation against colleague Matthew Guy that was the last straw for the party. Mrs. Deeming now faces possible bankruptcy proceedings from businessman Hilton Grudgeon, who funded her successful defamation action against John Pesutto. He's seeking to access the payout from that action, but the funds have been held in a trust amid an internal Liberal battle. Mr. Grudgeon says his actions should not be interpreted as hostility towards Mrs. Deeming.
1: Telstra says about $100,000 has been paid in financial compensation so far following last week's outage. CEO Vicky Brady has faced a Senate inquiry into telco outages and says about 8,000 claims have been lodged. She says the telco will not be providing compensation to all its customers affected by the outage and is prioritising those who were most severely affected.
3: Because this did not have a universal impact, it was intermittent. And so we've, through that communication, we've made the process very clear for customers to be able to contact us, to be able to tell us the impact it has, and we are committed to promptly working through that.
1: The International Energy Agency has expressed concern about the impact of the resumption of attacks by the US and Iran in the Gulf on global oil supplies if the situation in the Strait of Hormuz does not improve in the next few weeks. The BBC's Barbara Pladasha reports from Jerusalem.
4: The Americans said they had hit military targets to stop Iran from firing on ships in the Strait of Hormuz. But Iranian state media reported deadly strikes on a number of bridges, a railway station, and an airport. Earlier this week, President Trump did threaten to target bridges and power stations if Iranians continued refusing to give up control of the strait. Since then, Iran has increased its allegations of attacks on civilian infrastructure.
1: The Royal Commission on Anti-Semitism and Social Cohesion has heard universities were warned about aggressive outsiders infiltrating pro-Palestinian campus protests. Several key universities have given evidence this week about the response to anti-Semitism on campus. The federal government established the Royal Commission primarily in response to the terrorist attack targeting the Jewish community in Bondi last December. Monash Professor David Slukey, who appeared at Friday's hearing, says criticism of Israel is not anti-Semitism, but some conduct crossed into harassment.
5: Criticising states is a vital part of our democracy and what we should expect to happen in a democracy. Sometimes we're not talking about criticism and sometimes we're not talking about debate. I think some of the stories we've heard this week point to harassment and bullying and conduct that's unbecoming.
1: In sports, Sydney Roosters and Cronulla Sutherland have maintained their positions in the NRL's top four with narrow victories on Friday. Here's Andrew Moore.
6: Wet weather was definitely a factor. First of all, at Shark Park, Newcastle scored 4-3, but Kalen Ponga had an off day with the boot, and as a result, Cronulla held on to win 20-18. Fullback William Kennedy starred for the Sharks, while at the Sydney Football Stadium, a crowd of over 16,000 saw the Roosters defeat a gallant Melbourne side 14-6, scoring in the end 3-1, including the match winner from Daniel Tupou, his career 195th try. Andrew Moore, ABC Sport, Sydney.
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9: We're visiting North Macedonia. And starting here in this tavern, surrounded by locals, neighbours, road-weary travellers, up near the border of Bulgaria and Serbia, soothed by hearty local food. And soon, some music too. Sounds like the band is tuning and setting up. Oh, that smell that you only get when you cook things in

glazed earthenware. It gives that extra kind of rustic flavour to it. A big pot of tavce kravce has come to the table. This is a national dish of North Macedonia. Baked beans with onion, garlic, paprika, bay leaves, all topped with parsley and served here with the torti, pickled vegetables and crusty bread. Oh, everyone starts to hush now as the band has started up with a classic in this northern region of Macedonia in particular. The song of the days of youth, finding love on your travels. And there's a poetic line, perhaps inspired by some discoveries in the hairline, of years flying by like grey doves.

Lardy, interpreted by Jordi Savall, and directing his ensemble Hesperion 21. Some very special guests there too. The singer was Stromenka Olchikova Nedyalkova, and on Kaval, that end-blown, very breathy, deep flute sound is Nedyalkov. Continuing our travels in this region, in the northwest, near the border with Serbia, in the foothills of the Shar Mountains, the Pena River weaves through the city of Tetovo. This is home to a colourful mosque. It's brightly painted both inside and out. Entering, we pass through long white columns topped with a green vase and a swirling leaf design. The architect was an Ottoman governor, and it's filled with the designs of artisans from the Ohrid Lake region nearby. Rows of chandeliers hang from a domed corn-yellow ceiling fresco. Like the walls, every inch here is covered by images of curled green vines and pots of floral bouquets. The plush red carpet also lines some of these bay window niches that house decorated Quran books and prayer beads. Music featuring the kaval, this end-blown flute, joins a pair of guitars who all improvise on an old song from this region, Kolyo.

Stolio, a traditional Macedonian work with guitarists Miroslav Taric and Vladko Stefanovski, joining Theodosis Pazov, the virtuoso kaval player. They were all brought together by Christian Järvi in his sound project called Balkan Fever. In the centre of North Macedonia, the village of Borino,

It's nestled between farms that ribbon a quilt of every shade of green and wheat across in its east, and just down from two lakes that curl into the foothills of mountains. Much like the pattern of oro or circular, dances from here, where we see long dresses with red fringing, gold and black embroidery, twirling from dancers interwoven in their crescent shape, keeping up with an asymmetric beat.

Two dance works there, Borina Oro and Doina, traditional here to North Macedonia, and the Sharivari trio performing.

passionately sharing the music of his roots. In fact, naming his very album Roots, violinist Nemanja Radulović with his ensemble Double Sens and the work Makedonsko Devojče, or Macedonian Girl. It sounds like it's a traditional folk song that's many centuries old, but it was written in a folk style in the 60s by Jonče Hristovski. Making our way to the capital, Skopje, for a special festival. May 6 is Spring Day, where the spring celebration, Hitrelis, marks the cycle of rebirth, healing, new ventures. It's absolutely when you get stuck into spring cleaning to remove any chances of bad health, bad luck, make way for the new, the good ahead. People get out into nature at this time, gathering in parks for picnics, playing traditional games like wrestling, lighting bonfires, conducting fertility rites with herbs in jugs of water, and sending wishes out, either by writing them on colourful pieces of paper you tie around trees and bushes or placing them into a river. Songs and dances are key to any celebration and are often the ways that various performers get to express their connection to their homeland, like pianist Simon Trpceski,

His album Macedonissimo, he says, means very Macedonian and was a great collaboration between himself and Pandeshahov, the composer. The two dived into archives of cultural and folk institutions to find the first writings, as aged as they could, of songs and dances, to find a way to set them. And Pandeshahov came up with a really unique way of grouping them together. He says a medley of folk dances or songs in Macedonian is called splet, meaning knitwork, but he prefers to translate that as a plait. So the whole cycle is called pletenki, meaning plaits. There are six movements, and each of them brings together songs and dances according to their metric pattern. And in Macedonian music, it's often asymmetric and at times really fast, as we'll hear with this final plait number six that brings together dances in a 13/8 beat.

What a performance. Plait number 6 from Pletenki, or Plaits by Pandey Shahov. This last Plait number 6, bringing together dancers in a 13-8 rhythm. Were you able to tap along and keep up with Simon Trpcheski and friends? He was joined by Hidan Mamudov on clarinet initially, and then he swapped to a saxophone in that last Plait. Violinist Alexander Krapovsky, percussionist Vladko Nushev, and Alexander Somov on cello. Where there's a river, at least 1,000 stories have flowed, being the water supply of towns, the supporter of agriculture, transport, trade, news. The Vardar springs up along the slopes of Mount Bistra in the upper west of North Macedonia, coursing through the entire of the country and onto Greece before the Vardar pours out into the Aegean. This old song weaves the water through a tale of disapproving parents, a tale almost as old as time. Jovano Jovanke is from the position of a boy who's across the river, and that's as far as his beloved's mother will let him get. He describes the scene saying, Jovano Jovanke, like Joan Joni, you are sitting by the river Vardar, washing the white linens and looking up over your shoulder all the time. I'm waiting for you to come to me, but you are not coming, dear. Your mother is not letting you come. My dear heart, Jovano Jovanke.

Jovan or Jovanka, a work that's traditional to where we're visiting, North Macedonia and surrounds. Nigel Kennedy, violin with his band, Kroke, who shared this collaboration in an album called East Meets East, exploring music from Eastern Europe and the Balkans. Shared across the border between North Macedonia and Greece, Lake Doiran is one of the few places left in the world where birds are enlisted in traditional fishing practice. Cormorant birds flying across the lake kind of herd fish naturally towards the edges of the shoreline. And this is where fishing experts build straw and net enclosures to catch the fish. A group of fisherwives are along the banks, making nets and to keep company sing of loved ones travelling far away down the nearby Vardar.

Just snippets, really. Recordings collected in the 1950s, just now, women from Bitola, here in the southwest of Macedonia, singing Petra Baska Pesma. It's a lament.

of migrant workers having to travel so far away from their families in lean times in order to earn and send funds home. And before that, women from Lake Doiran with Mori na Daleko. Many dancers here across North Macedonia, including all the Balkans really, are based on everyday movements, fishing, harvesting, kneading. The choreography of this Kaila Jisko Oro reflects the hammering and fast polishing actions of coppersmiths and tinsmen. Vapi, vapi, vapi, vapi, vapi, vapi, vapi, vapi, vapi, vapi, vapi, vapi, vapi, vapi, vapi, vapi, vapi, vapi, vapi, vapi, vapi, vapi, vapi, vapi, vapi, vapi, vapi, vapi, vapi, vapi, vapi, vapi, vapi, vapi, vapi, vapi, vapi, vapi, vapi, vapi, vapi, vapi, vapi, vapi, vapi, vapi, vapi, vapi, vapi, vapi, vapi, vapi, vapi, vapi, vapi, vapi, vapi, vapi, vapi, vapi, vapi, vapi, vapi, vapi, vapi, vapi, vapi, vapi, vapi, vapi, vapi, vapi, vapi, vapi, vapi, vapi, vapi, vapi, vapi, vapi, vapi, vapi, vapi, vapi, vapi, vapi, vapi, vapi, vapi, vapi, vapi, vapi, vapi, vapi, vapi, vapi

What a boss. Maya Savnik, the violinist, with her version of Kale Žižko Oro, and multi-tracking herself, doing all of the parts and singing too, as it was created while she was in lockdowns in 2020 and recorded as well, part of a video series called The Balkan Express. We can't leave North Macedonia without hearing music of the Roma peoples, especially as for a time it was banned from the radios. And then big stars started to make a name across Europe and all around the world, like the named queen of Roma music, Esma Redzepova, when her star rose. Suddenly, the music was on the radio, and what was once an attitude of discrimination to Roma peoples made way for appreciation. Such is the power of music, and her music, her voice, amplified by her partner in life and in music, Stevo Teodosiewski, and his ensemble, who transcribed and arranged a lot of works like this one. And it's here I leave you. Maroko Zecane, thank you so much for joining me, Stephanie Kabanyana-Kanyandakwe, for Passenger North Macedonia, as we hear Ensemble Teodosiewski and the powerful voice of Esma Redzepova with Medasium Tendori, Little Roma Girl.

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8: ABC News with Andrew Kaloupas. The Danish Foreign Ministry says authorities in Laos have charged the owner of a distillery after a mass methanol poisoning in which two young Australian women died. Here's Manny Tsigas.
9: Bianca Jones and Holly Morton Bowles, both 19, died after the incident at a backpackers' hostel in Vang Vieng in November 2024. Four other tourists were killed, including two Danish women. Lao officials held a media conference on Friday afternoon in the capital Vientiane, at which international media outlets were denied entry. But the Danish Foreign Ministry says Lao authorities announced that charges, including the sale of food products harmful to health and operating an illegal business, had been filed against the distillery owner. It said the charges carry a penalty of between 3 months to 4 years imprisonment and a fine.
8: British MP Andy Burnham says he wants to ensure the people come first in his first speech as the leader of the UK Labour Party. The newly elected Makerfield MP's confirmation as Labour leader will see him sworn in as the UK's seventh Prime Minister in less than 10 years.

0: News on Monday. It comes as the populist right-wing Reform UK leads opinion polls on the back of a loss of faith in the mainstream parties. Mr. Burnham has vowed to restore the Labour Party's values and serve the people.
1: I want people to say once again that Labour are for us. I want that to just fall off people's tongues, and we can do it. We can be that party, the party that puts more power in people's hands, drives good growth in every postcode, and puts hope in every heart.
0: Donald Trump has accused China of extensive interference in the 2020 US election he lost and alleged that American intelligence had covered up attempts by Beijing to damage him electorally. In a national address, Mr. Trump repeated that the election had been rigged against him, while numerous investigations have failed to find evidence of Mr. Trump's allegations. The BBC's Stephen McDonnell reports from Beijing.
2: Donald Trump's claims of Chinese meddling are malicious smears, which have long been proven to be groundless, Foreign Ministry spokesperson Lin Zhen said. At a regular media briefing, he said Beijing had always adhered to the principle of non-interference in the internal affairs of other countries, in contrast to America, which had repeatedly done so. Earlier, President Trump used a nationally televised address to allege that Beijing had wanted to swing the election against him and had illicitly acquired 220 million files on US voters. However, he provided no proof of any subsequent voting irregularities.
0: A federal inquiry has heard racism against First Nations people is causing harm beyond online abuse. The inquiry into racism against Aboriginal and Torres Strait Islander people has been holding hearings in the Northern Territory this week. The NT government did not provide a submission. Indigenous rights advocate Thomas Mayo says racism is causing real consequences for First Nations people.
3: There's a real pattern of this, and there's no clearer evidence than the gap that continues to fail to be closed, especially as racism gets worse and we see these harms becoming, more real, not just online, but on the streets and in the prisons.
0: Three men have been charged over an alleged break-in and child abduction in the New South Wales Hunter region. Police say four men forced their way into a Muswellbrook home last month where a male occupant was assaulted. Two children, aged 7 and 4, were allegedly taken from the home before being found nearby. Three men arrested Friday have been refused bail and are due to face court on Saturday. German police have arrested a 37-year-old Moldovan man on suspicion of flying a drone over the side of an arms factory, accusing him of filming defence facilities for a foreign entity or a banned group. Munich prosecutors say they obtained an arrest warrant for the man and that police had initially detained him on July 15 after a tip-off. The defence company made Leopard 2 tanks and Caesar howitzers. In the AFL, Adelaide has become the first team to beat Sydney at the SCG this season after a 16-point win in the wet. Here's Brett Sprigg.
4: The visitors led by 27 points in the second quarter, only for the home side to claw back 5 straight goals. The Crows held their nerve in the final quarter thanks to Isaac Rankin's performance and 4 goals for Darcy Fogarty, who will face match review scrutiny for a swinging arm that concussed Harry Cunningham. Chad Warner's Mark of the Year contender was a highlight for the home side, as were Tom Papley's 4 goals. But the Crows go back into the top 4 with their 12th win of the season. Brett Sprigg, ABC Sport, Sydney.
0: That's the latest from ABC News. 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

0: Hello there, welcome once more to The Minefield, where we try to negotiate the ethical and moral dilemmas of modern life, or alternatively what we try to do is furnish you with a set of views and opinions and so on that you can take in, be inspired by, and then regurgitate in some fashion as your own. Waleed Ali is my name. Scott Stevens is my co-host, and he would have hated every minute of that introduction. Hello, Scott.
1: Oh, I loved it.
0: Oh, did you?
1: I loved it. Because, you know, of course, because you're incredibly well-read and conversant across all these things. I mean,
0: are you about to quote Kierkegaard? Is that what you're about to say?
1: Well, his contemporary, Gustave Flaubert, who said what you just described, is the purpose. It's the sociological meaning behind the existence of the popular press. It's not to inform people. It's to give people the opportunity to read, to regurgitate, and to look independently intelligent.
0: To wear it as though it were an accessory.
1: Hey! My God!

0: Why?
1: Yeah. I know you.
0: You made me so happy just then.
1: Yeah, but I thought you would hate the idea that that's what we're doing.
0: I mean, it's absolutely not what we're doing. Uh-huh. I assumed you were doing it ironically.
1: Tongue-in-cheek. I think it's relevant to the topic we're about to discuss today in a very interesting way. But we'll get to that later because we have housekeeping, and I know how much you love housekeeping.
0: It depends where that housekeeping is being done. In this particular instance, it's actually pretty good. Just reminding everybody that next week we've got one of our not quite a book club, not quite a film club, not quite a movie review things that we're doing. We are devoting next week's show as a kind of sequel to the episode we did earlier in the year on Christopher Marlowe's Dr. Faustus. We are doing the 2006 smash hit, now cult classic, now cinematic, whatever, The Devil Wears Prada. Look,
1: sorry, did you just swallow that as you were about to say it, Scott? Did you choke on having to?
0: No, I just realized that I said cult classic and I couldn't really say cinematic classic, could I? It's a cinematic something or other. It now is part of the canon, isn't it?
1: Is it not a classic? Why is it not a classic?
0: Well, it's only 20 years old. Can it really
1: count? People talk about instant classics.
0: Yeah, I'm just not sure if it qualifies. what it is, though, is a surprisingly interesting film to interrogate. And one of our criteria for our Not Quite a Book Club is it a work of human creativity that rewards multiple viewings, that as you engage with it, it gains something in depth, in complexity. Now, I'm also saying something about our topic for today, but in this particular instance, it seems to me that particular movie, 20 years old though it is, it says something about fashion, about New York, about temptation, about ambition. It's going to be a fun conversation. We hope you join us for it.
1: Self-realization.
0: Self-realization. Choice.
1: Yes.
0: Damnation, dear God.
1: That'll be fun. And it's only 100 minutes of homework, and you'll enjoy it because it's a very enjoyable film. I haven't asked if Scott enjoyed it, but he's curmudgeonly, so there's no point. All right. What do you want to do today?
0: Well, I've been pestering you about this particular topic for a little while. I'm not going to say it took a great deal of persuading, because when the moment was right, as with all things, Waleed, you were there. You were fully morally present to the idea. Is that fair?
1: Yeah. I don't quite know how to take it, but yeah. Well, my objection to when you suggested it in the past was, I just don't think that's where the conversation is right now.
0: I think the exact phrase was small beer.
1: Yeah, compared to the things that were being discussed at that time, including by people, this is all connected with artificial intelligence, including by people who were working in that field. Now it has become an issue that has become politically salient and is, I don't know if I can say top of mind, but it's in mind.
0: Terrific.
1: At the very least. Yep.
0: Yeah. And I just got to say that for me, intellectual property and what I would like to call the original sin of the development of generative AI was always far more interesting than existential disaster. And give me robot overlords. Just please, please, please don't strip authors that I love of their rights to their own works.
1: The idea that these two things could coexist is remarkable to me, but yes.
0: So look, really anybody who's been paying attention over the last 2 years, really, I mean, it has been 2 years full of lawsuits that have been brought by artists, by authors in the US, in the UK, in parts of Europe, although somewhat less successfully, and with certain implications for artists in Australia. There has been an attempt on the part of many to push back on the, I'm just going to call it the rapaciousness, the speed and the heedlessness with which AI companies or certain tech platforms intent on developing, winning the race, beating the world to the development of generative AI, and eventually, hopefully, maybe, they think, artificial general intelligence. These companies purloined vast amounts of data in order to train the models that would then become the background architecture, the technologies that undergird, that drive the various forms of generative AI that many people use. I should say here from the outset, Waleed, I mean, you know that I try to be a purist in a number of things that I care very, very, very much about. Moral complicity is something that bothers me immensely, especially when that moral complicity kind of happens because of a certain degree of unthinkingness. I just don't want to have to worry about it. I don't want to have to think about the consequences that lay behind the conveniences in which I partake. It worries me immensely that AI and the way that people are now making uses of the various interfaces with generative AI, that it has now really achieved that degree of unthinkingness, where the convenience of it, the ease of it, the frictionlessness of the interface, the speed and relative fluency of the outputs, quote unquote, are such that, like most forms of modern technology, like most forms of the comforts that undergird modern life, they lure us, they lull us into a state of not thinking about the costs, the labors, the injustices, the deprivations that allow these things to exist.
1: I would think your case is weakest on AI, actually.
0: Wow.
1: Don't you think?
0: No.
1: Clearly you don't think.
0: No,
1: I
0: don't. Said it.
1: But I think that has defined our relationship with technology forever.
0: Mm.
1: And I would put far more in that category, things like, you know, food delivery apps and rideshare services and
0: of course,
1: things like that. I think the thing that marks AI out as interesting in this regard and as perhaps heralding a bit of a sea change in our relationship with technology as citizens and as members of polities is that it's not just assumed now to be some resolute good. It is receiving a level of critical attention and fear and distrust that I don't think I've ever seen for technology in my lifetime. I think we have crossed, or we are in the process at least, of crossing a Rubicon from a presumption of technology's goodness, or at the very least neutrality, its heralding of some kind of progress, to one that is suspicious of it. I think that shows up in things like the teen social media ban, and it's why people will support it, I think, irrespective of whether or not it's effective. And I think it's showing up in AI, like really clearly. People are terrified of it. They want regulation of it. It's the most definitive fault line within the MAGA base. It is the one area where Trump is most out of step with his voters. There have been one or two little signs that he's even adjusting on that. You saw an executive order that I think, frankly, didn't do much, but it's more than he was ever. So his previous position was that that was a terrible thing to do because he's got people in his ear who are
0: regulation, in other words. His previous was essentially let it rip.
1: Yeah, it's a beautiful baby and you don't let rules get in the way of a beautiful baby learning to walk or something, he says. You know, classic Trump sort of articulation. So there's that. I think it's now something like 80% of Republican voters want AI regulated more than it is.
0: Yes.
1: We had the Lowy poll that we referenced recently, actually, talking about AI. And what was it, 60-something, 64, I think, percent of Australians saying that they think AI's benefits may not outweigh its dangers or its harms. I just don't think I've ever seen this level of skepticism. Now, what will you say here, that we're not talking about complicity?
0: Okay. So this is interesting. The reason that I brought up the whole issue of complicity is I do just feel I need to mention from the outset, I've never used it.
1: AI?
0: I just haven't.
1: Yeah.
0: I mean, I may have taken part in certain platforms where that has been operating in the background.
1: Yeah.
0: But I've never used a chatbot. I've never availed myself of, say, a research tool that's used to sort of summarize and spit out certain forms of data in usable form. I have no in principle objection to, say, limited use of AI, for instance, in medicine, where the data sets on which it's trained, the benefits that it produces, the degrees to which it may well accelerate discoveries and diagnosis. Mm. But it's the totalizing claims that are often made on behalf of AI and the idea that there is something about the unheralded, unforetold, unimaginable benefits that lay around the corner that will have always have justified the expenditures and the theft that took place up to this point. Once we reach that point, we'll be able to look back and say the cost will have been worth it. So I think you're right that there is a degree of suspicion and skepticism surrounding AI now. But I think what's interesting here is that it's something outside of the technologies itself that are generating that suspicion. So, for instance, the prospect of human labor being replaced, that is, if we can put it this way, that is a kind of exterior factor. That's an externality. The construction of data centers, that and its disproportionate use of electricity and of water. One of the other things you didn't mention, and I think we're referring to the same Gallup poll,

0: believe that 71% of Americans said that they didn't want a data center built anywhere near them. There's something.
1: And you know what's amazing about that poll? They're more prepared to have a nuclear power
0: station. Yes, that's right.
1: Near them. And that in the history of that poll, nuclear power has never been that unpopular.
0: Yeah.
1: So that's the level of the anger that is spreading right across the United States, especially. And we saw an example of this locally in the Blue Mountains.
0: That's right.
1: So it's, yeah, that sort of thing is going on. But are you saying that's not intrinsic?
0: No, I don't think that's intrinsic. That is, again, a kind of externality. This has nothing to do with what it is that AI is doing with the data that it has procured. It has everything to do with the external infrastructure that is needed to render the increase in necessary compute, as the phrase goes. And then the other thing that I think is really interesting here is that the other form of opposition, again, it's not kind of the inherent use of the technology itself, but it is the lack of appropriate democratic or community consultation. So there's a really interesting degree of opposition that is being mounted on the part of local councils who don't want data centers being built. So these are all really interesting things. And it seems to me that the last line of defense and the one where we're kind of planting our flag in this particular episode is the enforcement of copyright. That there are things that are owned by the people who have produced them that cannot simply be seized, broken down into their raw materials, used to constitute large language models, used to train AI models, and then effectively being given the wherewithal to produce. I'm trying to find a way around the term outputs, but let's just keep it.
1: I think it's the right term.
0: To produce outputs that render the creators of those works effectively redundant. And I think that this is the point where a number of Australian authors and artists and creatives have really been making their intolerance of any move to soften Australia's own position on copyright protections as a way of luring AI companies to engage in greater investment, greater expenditure of data centers and the training of AI models here. I think this is where the stance that's been taken by Australian creatives, authors, artists is both morally significant and also extremely salutary for our time.
1: I think this becomes a very interesting case, Scott, because it's a thing that operates kind of at the edges of our concepts a little bit. So if I think about classic copyright law, I think about a case where I, or say you, have produced copyright subject matter material, so a literary work or a musical work or something. I have copied that in the production of a new work or for some other purpose, but it's a direct copy. I've taken it and I'm reproducing it. AI is not quite doing that, is it? AI is taking it, or it's having it input into it, often by other artists, we should point out, right? And it is then producing a new work that is, in the most banal sense, original. So there's no reproduction involved, which is what we tend to think about when we're talking about copyright. And I've been thinking about the legal technology of this. And I'm thinking, where exactly is the copyright breach here? It's arguably at the point of input into the AI bot, if you regard that as an act of publication. But otherwise, unless what you are talking about is confidential private information, you know, someone's medical records or classified document or something like that, and in which case you're dealing there with a confidentiality or a privacy breach, you would have to regard that act of inputting that data as publication, really, before you are seeing an act of copying. Now, I'm not saying these are, therefore the argument fails or anything, but what I find interesting about it is you can see us grinding our way to squeeze this into concepts that we kind of already have. So the background to what I'm saying is an ongoing argument I have with a friend of mine who is himself an artist, he's a musician, and he doesn't like AI and he doesn't like the idea that it would produce art, but he genuinely doesn't believe in the argument that artists tend to make in this regard, which is that this is stealing my stuff. Because his argument is, well, let's say you want AI to produce art, for example. That's what you're using it for. All it's doing via a mechanized process is exactly what every

0: artist does. Take stuff in that's out there in the public and then process it via some process. We would call it the creative process or something like that, and then produce a new work. It's not a straightforward act of copying in the way that we tend to think about it. So I have this endless debate with him. He will never agree with me. this episode is not going to change his view. But it's just an interesting conversation because I think what it's showing is that, one, there might be an element of motivated reasoning here, which is not necessarily a bad thing, but that might be going on. But secondly, in trying to reach a conclusion that we've decided we might want to reach, certainly that certain artists have decided they want to reach, we might be having to lean on concepts that don't quite fit.
1: Mm-hmm.
0: And then I wonder what that means. I mean, obviously we can have all sorts of arguments about what that means legally and in policy and all these sorts of things. In some ways, it seems that we're doing this because A, that's how policy gets made, but B, it's easier than just coming out and saying, I just want to blow up the whole machine. And you know me, Scott, I'm a Luddite from way back. I would happily do that. I think that's exactly what we should be doing. But no one else seems to be arguing that case. So at least not very full-throatedly. So it's easy to point the finger and say, I don't like this, I don't like that. But it's when we start using terms that come loaded with a particular set of facts in mind that I don't know apply here. Maybe they do. I'm happy to hear an argument they do. Mm. But I don't know that they quite apply here. That it becomes a much trickier argument, I think, to sustain.
2: Sure. Look, we've got a practitioner slash expert.
0: Yeah.
2: Who's coming up in just a moment, and we're really, really eager
0: to set us all straight.
2: Yes. All right. Let me register my discontent, though, with what you just said on a couple fronts.
0: Yeah.
2: To say that what artists do, what creators do, is they take what is already out there in the world, they engage in a process whereby they make it to some extent their own, quote unquote, and then they put it back into the world. So what really is the difference between what an artist is doing then and what, say, a chatbot is doing or some piece of generative AI? So there's all the difference in the world, for instance, between J.M. Coetzee's extraordinary novel, The Master of St. Petersburg, which kind of tells the fictionalized story of Fyodor Dostoevsky receiving his inspiration for his great novel, The Demons, or Demons. There's all the difference in the world between that and Fyodor Dostoevsky's novel, Demons. One isn't a kind of plagiarism of the other. This would classify as either fair or creative use. You're being inspired by something and then creating a self-contained, not exactly autonomous, but nonetheless separate work of art that is in a productive, meaningful way in dialogue with that original piece of work. So the two can be read together and one can see the inspiration, but also one can see the labor that went involved. There is a degree of respectfulness, of non-mere use of the one by the other. You could hardly say that J.M. Coetzee is strip mining Dostoevsky's life or his novel. What's going on with the training of AI models? I think there are two really important things that are happening. One is there's a kind of indiscriminate ingestion of mere data as data or mere text as text. As sequences of adjacent words, and then using those sequences of adjacent words to train the models to recognize patterns and thereby grammar.
0: Just all maths, yeah.
2: All maths. One of the things that I find so unbelievably objectionable here, though, is that what these data sets then do is they place, say, 20 million hours of transcribed YouTube videos, which could be everything from reaction videos to inane commentary on a card game.
0: Whatever, yeah.
2: Okay, placing that on exactly the same footing as the collected works of Dostoevsky. What matters here is the size and the extent and the enormity of text. There is a kind of there's an indiscriminacy about the act of ingestion that it seems to me is so profoundly offensive to the very idea of relative worth and also the notion of human creativity and the labor and the time that sits in the background of that creativity. So it's that indiscriminacy that I think is, on the one hand, problematic. The other thing that I think is problematic is the assumption of the necessity of speed, that these things, these large texts, these big data sets, more, doesn't matter where the text comes from, just as long as there is text. These things need to be sourced. These things need to be scraped. These things need to be stolen. And I think it's important that we continue to use words with that appropriate moral valence. These things are taken on the assumption, as we said before, that once they are taken, that act of theft will, at some point in the future, be rendered legal.
0: Talk to me about the theft.
2: Well, the theft is these things were taken as if they had no owner, or as if they were mere public use. And not only has the act of seizure denied the still living creators of these works the wherewithal to purchase them the time and the intellectual, emotional, and creative space to produce those works, but it then equips the chatbots themselves, the AI models themselves, with the ability to then reproduce the most salient findings or the most salient insights of those works without the public needing to go purchase the works themselves. If that's not theft, doing artists out of what is by rights theirs, by virtue of their labor, and then giving people access to the results of their works without having to purchase them, it seems to me that there is a twofold act of thievery going on.
0: So, Esabit, is the consumer stealing when they consume an artwork they haven't paid for?
2: I believe yes.
0: So I turn on the radio, or I go to... I mean, you could argue if I'm using a streaming service, I paid for something or whatever, but I just hear it in public. Am I engaged in an act of theft?
2: No. You are taking part in a medium that has, by means of its own licensing agreements, by means of its own adherence to copyright laws and certain principles of propriety, have in fact purchased the ability to render those works of art available to the public. And then you could say, if it's something like the ABC, you could say that by means of your tax dollars, you've thereby bought the ability to, in good conscience, in good faith, consume those works of art.
0: Okay, so you know how when you were a teenager, Scott, you made mixtapes for the girl that you had a crush on? Was that an act of theft?
2: It's not something I ever did.
0: Okay, so but you take
2: my... I get the principle. And yes, it is an act of theft. Of course it is.
0: Right, but everyone celebrates that, really. What we're concerned about here is not so much the concept as the scale and the implications.
2: The scale and the speed, that's right.
0: Yeah, but that's not quite the same as an objection in concept, is it?
2: Yes.
0: Is it?
2: Yeah.
0: It seems to me that if AI was this thing that everyone was ignoring and that no one was using it and it wasn't going to make any money, we wouldn't be thinking about it this way. The potential devastation that it wreaks.
2: That's right.
0: Yeah.
2: What that devastation does is accentuate the underlying issues. It doesn't create something that didn't exist otherwise.
0: Okay. Yes, I think that's probably right. But there is a very selective application of those sorts of ideas, that in one case it's actually something that's quite sweet and in another case it's something that's nefarious. And we can cash out that difference in scale and corporate nature and profit, and we can catch it out in that way or not. But that's kind of what we're doing at that particular point. Your point about labor and so on, I take, but I don't know it quite gets you there, because art can also happen without much labor. It can happen just because it just happens.
2: Sure.
0: The song's writing itself or whatever. We don't regard that art as lesser. We regard that art as in some ways inspired and brilliant. Maybe the idea that we're looking for here is the difference between inspiration and processing or something like that.
2: Yeah, well, we've had this argument before. In fact, we had it last time Charlotte Wood was on the show about what's necessary to produce literature. Look, here's one of those points where I stand with Thomas Mann, the great German novelist, where he said, a writer is someone for whom the act of writing is more difficult than it is for anybody else. I take that to be the condition of the artist. Yes, there are moments of inspiration where even amid the drudgery of the factory, for instance, something comes about. But by and large, if we want creativity and culture, if we want books that aren't valuable just because of their use value, but because of the mirror that they hold up to the nation, or the extent to which they increase and they cultivate a certain sense of interiority, we need to create the time and the space whereby artists can bring about things that are simple, for which there really is no mere market mechanism.
0: Yeah, I agree with that. I just think it's very interesting when we start to try to apply these sorts of arguments and concepts to something like this and turn it into law and policy. So, look, to be clear, I'm really sympathetic to your view. I think I share it. I can't convince my mate. And one of the reasons I can't convince my mate is that I don't know the concepts are quite there that strike the winning blow, if you know what I mean. So a lot of it then becomes a thing about intuition or aspiration or gut. You know, I feel this is wrong. I'm searching for the way in which to package it. And in some ways, that's the story of our relationship with AI altogether, isn't it?
2: Mm.
0: Anyway. You're listening to The Minefield on ABC Radio National. Waleed Ali's my name. Scott Stevens is my co-host. Time for us, or particularly me, to be set straight. We have a guest.
2: Our guest is simply one of our favourites. Anna Funder is Professor of Practice and Creative Writing at the University of Sydney. She's the award-winning author of Stasiland, All That I Am, and most recently, Wifedom on Mrs. Orwell's Invisible Life. She's also, I should say, not only the victim of a crime of theft, but she's also a successful litigant against one of the AI companies. Anna, welcome back to The Minefield.
3: Thanks, Scott. Hi, Waleed.
0: Hi, Anna. Go for it.
3: Well, I was so interested to hear your conversation, and I'm here really because we stand at a juncture in Australia where the big tech companies, Google, Meta, Anthropic, have been coming to Canberra, cashed up and walking the halls of Parliament House and lobbying our government to gut Australian copyright law. That's just been happening very recently. Last year, the Australian Productivity Commission spoke with big tech about what they wanted, didn't sadly speak with the cultural industries and creators of this country. And the Productivity Commission came up with an idea which would have benefited US big tech, and that was also to gut our copyright. And what they called that was a text and data mining exemption. That would have meant that there's an exemption for big tech to so-called mine all the books, music, artwork, First Nations artworks, plays and journalism and so on of this country for free, that Australia will just give that all, which the tech companies have largely already stolen, and kind of forgive that theft and make it free going forward. And the government, I was going to say, of course, but the government should be praised for pushing back on that and did not do it and has absolutely said to us that they're absolutely not going to do it. Now, these big companies are lobbying very hard in Canberra. They're trying a new approach, which they're not talking to us directly. So, as the rights holders of the property that they have both stolen and would like to continue stealing. They're not talking to us, although we are ready to chat. But they're talking to government, and word is, I have to put it like that because they're not talking to us directly, that they are proposing to gut our copyright by saying, why don't we, big American tech, give the Australian government a fund, like a slush fund, $350 million, say, which I have to tell you is absolutely peanuts for them. It's 0.003 of Anthropic's loans budget, and it's much less than the value of the works in Australia. And government can administer it. And so instead of negotiating with rights holders to get their work and feed it into our computer programs, which is the normal licensing arrangement that applies everywhere in the world for all intellectual property in every area, that would put us as the creators in Australia in the position of kind of being having our own property compulsorily expropriated, and we would then be going to government to apply for some kind of statutory handout. And we are saying that's absolutely not on. So we're in a situation where, Waleed, you seem not clear on whether a copyright breach has occurred. It's relatively simple, I think. These companies have gone out. So Anthropic in early 2024 said, and this is in the Washington Post, they had a project called Project Panama. They said Project Panama is, I'm quoting here exactly, our effort to destructively scan all the books in the world. This is an internal planning document that was released as part of the legal proceedings that I was party to. And they went on to say, we don't want it to be known that we are working on this. So I've been curious for a long time about how exactly all the books of Australian authors and everybody else's creative work, and this is a worldwide issue, there are many, many cases on foot at the moment in the US alone, how is it that our stuff actually got fed into the computers? And it involves these companies sending out people to get millions of books, mostly secondhand, rip the spines off them and feed them into scanners. So it's like this industrial scale theft. That was one aspect of it. The other aspect of it is that they downloaded already illegally made electronic copies off pirated sites. So we know this from the Anthropic case that I was party to, and you can go onto the Atlantic magazine website and put your name in as an author or creator or the name of your books, and you can see how many copies in how many editions and how many languages in how many countries have been fed into the machine. And in my case, it's many. But for domestic US legal reasons, I'm only entitled to be recompensed for the theft, copyright breach, of one edition of All That I Am, and I'm entitled to the princely sum, if and when, of $3,000. So we're looking here at grand theft on an international scale, and that has formed the basis of the quality input into all of the AIs. So before that, they could scan, as you said, Scott, you know, YouTube videos. Google can get access to everybody's emails. They can scan all the Reddit texts and everything that's out on the internet. That's fairly low quality text. You want good quality text, good quality writing, checked facts. You need books. And that's how they did it. They destroyed
0: them. Just on the scanning, sorry, of the Reddit threads or whatever, why wouldn't that be a breach of copyright as well?
3: It is. So it is. If you write a blog, say, that belongs to you. So there's a difference between making something freely available, like a book, you know, in a shop, in a library, or a blog post. That's something that you created. So as I'm sure you know, copyright is not in an idea, it's in the form. So it's in the piece of writing that you write. I'm here as a book author who's been robbed. And with book authors and with musicians who are with record companies, as is the case, you know, like with other IP, pharmaceuticals and so on, it's very easy to find us and negotiate licenses. So all my publishers in every country have divisions of people. I mean, their main business is rights licensing. That's what the book business is. They have people, they go to the book fairs, they sell the rights in various countries. All publishers have rights divisions. My agents in New York and London have a rights division that does this. Those rights are the property that we're being dealing with. And when you say an AI is like a publisher, well, maybe it is, but a publisher can't publish my book unless I have a licensing deal with them. And we are just saying to the tech companies, please come. It's very easy to negotiate with us. You need consent before you take our work and reproduce it or make it universally freely available forever. You need consent and we need to do a deal. And that's how it works with everything. And they know the value of our work. They call it, they call it their special sauce. So they know that to have AIs that don't have quality information and writing in them is useless. So they just need to come to the table and negotiate. It's been estimated it would take 6 phone calls to find a rights holder and negotiate with them. It happens everywhere, as I'm saying, all over the world. They need to come to the table. And to say things like, we're hard to find, it's hard to do, this is murky, is just a complete furphy, as is to say, oh, we won't build AI data centres in this country unless you allow us to steal all your creative work.
0: Well, that's just leverage. I mean, that's what that
3: Well, it's actually not leverage. They're building them anyway, so it's just a lie.
0: Well, I mean, yes, sure. So, Anna, what's the conceptual difference in your mind between what AI is doing and what, say, another search engine is

0: A search engine can bring up references to my books, but it can't, you know, deliver you an essay written in the style of. It can't deliver you big chunks of that would not be. So in America, we have very different law from America here. It would not be what's called fair dealing. Mm-hmm. So if I'm writing a book and I want to quote another book, if it's more than, it's very strict, if it's more than, I don't know what it is exactly, like four lines or something, I have to get permission from the person who owns the rights to that book, either the author if they're still alive or their heirs if it's still in copyright, i.e. 70 years after the death of the author. So we're talking, all of that is very strictly regulated because I build a book like a property developer builds a block of flats. In fact, my career might be a block of flats. It's only three flats, you know. It's only three flats, but I'm renting them out, and I'm renting them out to publishers all over the world, and that's my income.
1: I mean,
0: so the
1: good
0: idea
1: flats.
0: That
1: they're,
0: that could be capacious, the idea that the AI companies just can come in there and live in there for free and rent it out to whoever they want is ridiculous.
1: But what if
0: and
1: I'm
0: illegal.
1: Not quoting you? What if I'm paraphrasing it?
0: I don't know what the law is on paraphrasing. I mean, the law on copyright is pretty strict. These companies are all in breach and they need to come and negotiate with rights holders. The copyright industries in this country are worth more than $100 billion. They're worth more than sport. You know, this is a serious, serious business. We are not dilettantes here. We are not asking for handouts. We do not want a government fund. We are all kind of, in a way, I mean, I'm not very terrifically good at this, which is why I have agents and publishers, but we are all small business people, those of us who are independent, living from our work.
2: Can I ask you, Anna, and on the understanding that you are not speaking for anybody else, do you think a good outcome, an equitable outcome, is proper recompense for use of your work in the way that these companies have seen fit to use it? Or do you have something like a deeper objection to All That I Am, say, or Stasiland, them being broken down to mere raw materials for other people's convenience? In other words, I guess what I'm asking here is, are you simply wanting fair compensation, or do you think there's something about the act of theft / ingestion that is violating?
0: I'm happy for my... I should say this without prejudice to any future negotiations that will hopefully occur between me and my representatives and the representatives of big tech. I, as a general statement, I'm happy for my books, for instance, to be in airport bookstores. Like, I don't
2: have... You're not
0: precious
2: about it.
0: I'm really not precious. I would like them to be... I try and write them to be as clear as possible and as widely accessible as possible. They are, of course, all about people based on real people or real people who the algorithm would never find because nothing was written about them. So it took an act of creativity just to find them before I spent way too long making the works about them. I would like the... big tech company. I see them as a market. I would like them to come to me and we would negotiate terms on which they could use my work. And I think one way of thinking about the protections that you so kind of chivalrously want to put around the work, Scott, is that along with copyright, the authors have moral rights over mm-hmm. our work. So those involve the right to have your work attributed to you and to have it not used out of context. So, for instance, in my work, there are difficult scenes. There are, you know, there's a rape scene in Stasiland. There's a lot about kind of coercive control, really, and other misogynist practices in wifedom. I wouldn't want those things taken out of context as sort of how-tos, as instruction manuals. And my moral rights would cover that. So this morning, I sign contracts all the time. This morning, I signed a contract for the renewal of Spanish rights to Stasiland. And because I knew I was coming on the show, I took more attention, paid more attention to the contract. And so all contracts for works are divided up by territory. This was for Spain and also Latin American Spanish-speaking countries. The Spanish get the rights to distribute there. It's by territory and language, and it's by medium. So they...

0: were rights to hardback, trade paperback, mass market paperback, ebook, and audiobook. And then we divide up when a book is new, a magazine might publish a chapter, you split that 50-50 with the publisher and so on. Rights are very traditionally, very easily divided up in minute ways. And in this contract, there's also a paragraph saying that the publisher has absolutely no right to allow this work to be fed by itself or third parties it's in contact with into AI.
1: Hmm.
0: So these protections are already happening. It's not difficult, it's just contractual, you know.
1: This is The Minefield on ABC Radio National. Willie Daly's my name, Scott Stevens, my co-host. The voice you hear there belongs to Anna Funder, now Professor of Practice in Creative Writing at University of Sydney, in addition to the owner of three wonderful flats, I think.

0: Anna, what message, if any, do you have for artists who use AI to generate work? So let's say they are using, they're feeding songs or whatever into an AI machine. They are extracting via that process certain insights about those songs that they will then refashion into something that they produce.
1: Well, do you remember that litigation that was about, I think it was Men at Work and Kookaburra Sits in Your Gum Tree?
2: Right.
1: You know, so these, I'm not so across what happens in music, but I know that even quoting a few bars of a song, you really need to get permission. I mean,
0: yeah, but say they're not quoting. I think this comes to the distinction I'm trying to draw between quoting or taking literal reproduction and paraphrasing, inspiration, whatever, so processing in some way. If I'm feeding copyright subject matter into an AI bot and getting it to tell me things about what's going on in these particular things that might then inform how I go about producing my next work. Maybe this is more a question for Scott, actually, given the way he's framing it, but I'll open it to both of you. Am I doing something there that is a betrayal of art?
1: Well, feeding copyright material into AI is already a copyright crime, so there's that.
0: On the behalf of the person doing it?
1: Whoever's doing that, yeah. So it would save us a lot of trouble if the AI companies, if they want to really establish a fund and throw money at things, what they need to do is reveal, and this wouldn't be difficult for them, all the Australian books and music and everything else that they've fed into their machines, and then we can work out a value on that and they can establish a reparations fund. That would be one thing. And then going forward, they can license legally our material. That's what we'd be asking for. So, yeah, there's a copyright breach there. And then, so I can really talk about books. In my books, when I quote something, when I use something, I attribute it. There's a note in the back or there's quote marks in the book, partly because I want to show where I got it from. Mm. I want to attribute it to that person. I want that person to get credit. And partly because I'm, you know, my creative egomania is such that I want my own work to be distinguished from other people's work. You know, I met, this is slightly but not really tangential, but just to show how emotional these issues are, I quoted a beautiful bit of a Nick Cave song as one of the three epigraphs for All That I Am. Not very many words, very beautiful words, very recognisably Nick Cave words. So my publisher writes off to Nick Cave's music publisher and says, can we please use these words in this novel at the beginning? And we had great trepidation that he was going to charge a huge amount of money. Mm-hmm. And then we would have had to decide how much money it was worth to have those beautiful words at the beginning of All That I Am. And the publisher got back to us and says, yeah, no worries, that'll be $200. You know, and so we said, oh, that's so fantastic. And then at the Bali Writers Festival, not long after All That I Am was released, I met Nick Cave and his beautiful wife, Susie, and he said to me, oh, God, yes, your book. My mum sent me your book, actually, and I opened it up and I thought, oh, my God, there's my words in there. So he was, and I said to him, yes, but we got permission and your people were so nice and I paid you the princely sum of $200. Artists, because words, also Nick is a poet, obviously, because words are our tools, that's what we use. We're putting them together in new and hopefully powerful, meaningful ways. That's our stamp on the world and we own it.
0: So I understand that, but I'm interested in the artistic argument. So the argument Scott's advancing, for example, I mean, if that argument had been applied at the beginning of hip-hop or rap music, the whole genre doesn't exist.
1: Like to my knowledge, there were a lot of cases at the beginning of hip-hop.
3: Yes, there were.
0: No, actually, they came later. So the golden age of hip-hop was before the lawyers got involved. I hear a line of music journalists who schooled me in this once. So, you know, but it was before the lawyers got involved, when the sampling was easy, and then once the lawyers got involved, it got much harder. But the birth of the whole creative enterprise was, it seems to me anyway, founded at least in part on a breach of copyright. It was a highly original art form, but the copyright breach was within it. And it was done by people who would never have had the money to pay for the use of any of it.
1: If somebody uses AI to find material, it's just like an ordinary, and write a book, you have to quote it. You have to quote it, you have to attribute it, you have to get the rights to it. It's the same as anything else.
2: Yeah,
1: I don't see that it's so difficult.
2: But there's also a vast difference between, say, something being in conversation with, something being in dialogue with, even an artist measuring themselves up against another. There's a moment, for instance, in Mahler's First Symphony, where I swear to God, he quotes Beethoven's Fifth. And he does it in a way of not just citing a recognizably military theme in a military context, but also as a way of measuring himself up against the master. I think there's all the difference between that and something that we might call appropriation, which is the taking of something unattributedly into oneself and then in some way, either by means of inspiration or whatever else, passing it off as one's own.
0: But you don't think that that's just unavoidably part of the artistic process? You don't even necessarily know where you're getting some of these things from. You just... I say this as though I'm... Although my stuff has been scraped, so I'm in a much smaller boat than Anna, but it's a similar boat.
2: Can I ask... I realize we're running out of time. Can I just ask Anna just one final question?
1: Of course.
2: So Anna, I am the grumpiest person you will ever meet about AI. If we want to use AI for medical research, no problems at all. If we want to use AI in geology, no problems at all. If we want to do a bespoke large language model in order to analyze verbal and grammatical patterns in Dostoevsky and Tolstoy, no problems at all. There's something about the thoroughgoingness and the attempt to colonize, to parasitize so much of the creative process, to turn the act of cooking, say, into merely microwaving. These are all the things that I object very, very deeply to, which is why I wanted to ask you a question that kind of burrows down, if you like, into something about the first principles of creativity. I know that there's been a call to, you used the term reparations before. I know that something that the companies have been seeking to offer is something like a fund that may well support future artists as a way of taking the sting out of the appropriation of so much artistic work into their own models. Do you worry, though, about the prospects of pieces of human creativity jostling side by side in a cultural milieu that is already awash with, we sometimes use the term slop, but let's just even use the more generous term, synthetic works of art. I think of this moment, glorious essay by Dwight McDonough from 1956, where he says, you know, you take a magazine like Life and you place side by side a picture of a horse able to roller skate and a Renoir. And, you know, some people might think, my God, isn't it wonderful that a Renoir is being made available to the public so as cheaply as, you know, the price of a magazine. But most readers will leave with the sense, my God, weren't that roller skating horse and Renoir creative or talented creatures? And I kind of think that you've got genuine pieces of creativity that have been labored over, jostling. And, you know, those artists may have been compensated. They may well have gained support from such a future fund funded by AI companies. And yet they're being received, they're being engaged with in an environment that is overwhelmed by synthetic content. If you had your way, would you want AI companies to be getting out of the business of the production of such synthetic content?
1: Just to take those issues one by one, with

0: text next to other text. I hear where you're coming from, but I'm just not too concerned about it. I think once they've negotiated with me for the terms on which I will let them use my work internationally and for whatever period of time, the copyright and the moral rights will protect me there. I'm not so worried about being tainted by being put next to a horse. I don't know why that is. It probably says something about me. I'm just not that worried about it. I'm more worried about the economic model for creatives in Australia. It has to be said that these companies are trying it on everywhere in the world and no one is buckling. And why we would buckle, I don't know. So our government is holding firm. And the last thing I would say is that the idea of a fund to, quote-unquote, support creatives is what I was talking about before. That is a fund to gut copyright.
1: Yeah.
0: You support creatives by obeying the law and negotiating with us for the use of our property.
2: Scott wants the stratification of art. Yes. Anna wants recompense. That seems to be the difference. Anna, it's always a joy. Thank you so much.
0: Pleasure. Thank you so much, both of you.

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1: ABC News with Andrew Kaloupas. The Danish Foreign Ministry says Lao authorities have charged the owner of a distillery over a mass methanol poisoning that killed two Australian teenagers in 2024. Jono Wakeley reports.
2: Bianca Jones and Holly Morton Bowles, both aged 19, died after the incident at the Nana Backpackers Hostel in Vang Vieng in November 2024. Four other tourists were killed, including two Danish women, after consuming tainted drinks. Lao officials announced the charges at a press conference where international media outlets were denied entry. The Danish Foreign Ministry said in the press conference it was announced the owner of a distillery was charged for the sale of harmful food products and operating an illegal business, charges which carry a maximum sentence of 4 years in jail.
1: Newly elected British Labour MP Andy Burnham says he wants to restore the party's values and put people first in his first speech as the party leader. The Makerfield MP's confirmation as Labour leader means he'll be sworn in as the UK's seventh Prime Minister in less than 10 years on Monday. Europe correspondent Catherine Diss has more.
3: I think it's been very clear from early on that Andy Burnham is a very different type of character to Sir Keir Starmer, his predecessor. He is charismatic, he is down to earth, he very much sells himself as the everyman man's MP. He certainly instilled himself as that type of character as the mayor for Greater Manchester. So that is the type of impression that we're getting from him. He's going to be focusing on the positives. He's going to be focusing on hope and change for the people of Britain.
1: Iran and the US have exchanged strikes as both sides renewed their bombing campaigns, with Washington striking bridges and an airport, and Iran saying it targeted US bases across the Middle East, as well as infrastructure in Gulf states, including a power plant in Kuwait. The BBC's Barbara Pledusher reports from Jerusalem.
4: The Kuwaitis said the power plant strike sparked a fire and disrupted production. Iran also reported targeting U.S. assets in Bahrain, Oman, Qatar and Jordan, and for the first time in Syria. Tehran said it was responding to deadly U.S. strikes that included five bridges, a railway station and an airport. Earlier this week, President Trump threatened to hit civilian infrastructure if Iran refused to give up control of the Strait of Hormuz. Iran has vowed a crushing response across the region if its power grid is attacked. Its energy ministry has called on citizens to reduce their use of electricity as summer weather and war place the system under strain.
1: Victorian State MP Maura Deeming's parliamentary career as a Liberal is over after the party leadership voted to revoke her pre-selection for the November election. Rachel Eddy reports.
5: The Liberal Party state executive voted to disendorse Maura Deeming as a candidate. The MP had alleged former leader Matthew Guy assaulted her, which he always denied. Police said no offence was detected after reviewing CCTV, but Mrs Deeming refused to apologise. The vote had been delayed by 2 weeks when Mrs Deeming sought an injunction in the Supreme Court. She withdrew the case this week. She remains a member of the Parliamentary Liberal Party for now.
1: Telstra has blamed last week's network outage on failures in its maintenance procedures. The telco's executives have been grilled at a Senate inquiry on Friday over the outage, which blocked more than 600 000

0: Wales Hunter Region. Frances Dew reports.
1: Officers were called to a house on Richmond Street in Muswellbrook about 1:15 in the morning on June 6. Police were told four men had forced their way into the home. A male occupant was allegedly punched and kicked and hit over the head with a bottle. He was taken to hospital with a suspected facial fracture and concussion. Police say two children aged 7 and 4 were allegedly taken during the incident. They were later found during a short distance from the home. Three men aged 23 to 33 have now been charged over the incident, have been refused bail and are expected to appear in court Saturday.
0: That's the latest from ABC News. 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
3: When he's in his 20s, it was years ago, Pablo Torre started appearing on TV talking about sports, talking about something that

0: not when he thinks about it.
1: Anyhow, years go on, and then finally, in 2021, I see this story break that at long last, the most traditional sport in all of America, Major League Baseball, is experimenting with robot umpires in the minor leagues.
0: Minor league teams installed what they called the ABS system, the Automated Ball Strike System. These Hawkeye cameras with optical tracking, they looked out over home plate and saw perfectly whether every pitch was in the strike zone, and then told the human umpire who was standing there through an earpiece whether to call it a ball or a strike. And the way it worked in the early versions is that the robots made the call, and the human umpire just let the fans and players know what the robot said. Papa got what he always dreamed of, what he'd always pontificated about. There was no more need to argue about the umpire's calls, no more reason to boo the umpire from the stands. And when Papa watched those games,
1: it wasn't as good.
0: Really?
1: it wasn't as good because so much of what going to a baseball game is like is you sitting in the stands and effectively using the airspace around you as this sort of pillow you can scream into, releasing whatever it is pent up over the course of your day and your week and, frankly, your childhood. And you're getting to unleash it on, and this is, I think, a really important part of this, on another person.
0: Papa says that watching the minor league games, knowing that the human umpire was just the messenger for the robot umpire and its perfect calls of balls and strikes,
1: it felt like the equivalent of talking to a customer service rep that you know isn't a person. It's like, I get that you're making human noises, but it's eerie. And then realizing, oh no, I want a human. Because when you're getting mad at an umpire in these minor league full ABS system games, you're just yelling at your computer monitor.
0: Then, this season, I'm guessing a lot of you have heard this, the robot umpires arrived in the major leagues. The ABS system went into every Major League Baseball park. And every game in those parks has used that technology. And the problem that Pablo had with ABS when he first saw it in the minors, they fixed it. They fixed it completely and fully with a competence he had never expected from Major League Baseball. How they do it? So explain for people who aren't watching baseball how the system works now.
1: It's brilliant the way it works now, and I didn't see it coming. The way it works is that it's not a computer telling the umpire in their ear, this is a ball and this is a strike. What's happening instead is the umpire, the human being, is going about their job as they have for decades upon decades.
0: So the umpire is calling the game the way they always have.
1: Yes. Except now there is a challenge system in which the batter, the pitcher, the catcher, they can basically throw a flag and say, in so many words, I think the umpire messed up. And at that point, the robot up on the Jumbotron, they show you whether the umpire actually got it right or wrong. And what it did was, in this brilliant way, once again, we are judging a human being, the umpire.
0: So to show just how satisfying that can be for fans, this is a game in Cincinnati in March. It's the Reds versus the Boston Red Sox. This is only 3 days after they started doing these challenges. Ryan Watson is pitching for Boston, is actually his very first game pitching Major League Baseball. And then in the sixth inning, Boston is behind 5-3. Cincinnati is a bat. Bases are loaded. They have two outs.
2: A red at every base with two down.
0: A player named Eugenio Suarez is at bat.
2: And they're paying him to hit the ball out of the ballpark. This is certainly the moment of the game to this point. Here comes the 1-2. And in there! Struck him out! Now they're going to challenge this.
1: Yeah, what you see is that the batter taps his helmet, which is the signal for, I initiate a challenge. I am taking this to the Court of Appeals. And immediately, on the Jumbotron, you see the strike zone. And you see the electronic depiction of the ball. And we see that, in fact, the batter was right.
2: ABS powered by T-Mobile. That's out of the zone. The AB continues.
1: This was not a strike. It was a ball. And the umpire, in other

0: methods as messed up.
1: And people love it.
2: ABS could be a lot of fun, Lark.
0: I mean, this game becomes like this comedic chapter in the history of baseball. Because the very next pitch, another challenge. The batter says, you did it again. J'accuse again.
2: Called strike three, tap the helmet again.
3: Batter's challenging the pitch.
2: Here we go.
0: And now it's just like, you almost begin to feel bad for C.B. Buckner, the umpire. Almost.
2: Oh, wow.
1: Oh, my God. People are standing. They're cheering. People are so excited.
0: It's so great. Look, in sports, you dream. As a sports fan, you dream of stuff like this.
1: Eugenio Suarez then hit the ball and was tagged out at first. But the Reds won. And most eye-opening, the umpire C.B. Buckner had six of his calls overturned by the robot umpire in that game. That had never happened before in the major leagues. Papa points out, Major League Baseball could have gotten rid of the ump at the plate entirely, the way they got rid of line judges in tennis. They could have chosen perfect robot umpiring, perfect calls, balls and strikes, like he gas-bagged about years ago. Instead, they understood that one of the pleasures of the game is yelling.
0: The fact is that there are few scenarios in American life or anywhere that I can imagine where you're empowered, you're legally, contractually allowed to go nuts on the authority figure. Imagine doing that to a judge. You don't get to do that, except in sports.
1: Yeah, there's a quote from the guy who was the chairman of the committee that decided how to roll this out, this guy named John Stanton, and he said that the system that they chose to do retains the human side of the game, quote, adding a new fan-friendly engagement moment.
0: Yeah. I mean, let's be honest with what that is. A fan-friendly engagement moment is booing the shit out of umpires. That's what fan-friendly engagement means. It means let's give the Coliseum some blood.
1: Now, you and I are talking about this right now because I reached out to you and I said, we're going to do an episode to commemorate our country's 250th anniversary. And we thought it would be nice to just celebrate and commemorate things that seem very, very American, like especially American. How does this ABS challenge system fit the bill?
0: Because America, if you're really cutting to the core of us, we want to be mad as much as we want justice. We want to be able to express what's inside of us that feels like it's trapped there as much as we want to see each getting their own fair due. And in this ABS system, what our pastime, our oldest, stodgiest, dustiest pastime has given us is somehow the ability to maybe have both.
1: Both meaning we want justice, but we also want to scream at somebody. Hard not to think about what's going on in national politics, when he puts it that way. Today on our show, for our July 4th semi-quincentennial, and yes, I had to look that word up, which means 250th. According to the internet, actually, an alternative word for this is sestercentennial, but that just sounds like a very old nun. For our semi-quincentennial, commemorating what this country has been for 250 years, we thought that it would be fun to collect a bunch of things that just seem very particularly American, like changing the rules of our national pastime to allow for more screaming at figures of authority. Today on our show, we have the most American question, we have a trip to a Michigan sand dune with our own question, and we have so much more. From WBEZ Chicago, this is American Life. I'm Ira Glass. Stay with us. Act one, a most American question. So there definitely are a bunch of questions that Americans have asked over our 250 years that seem very characteristically American.
4: Are you now or have you ever been a member of the Communist Party? Do you want fries with that? Where are you from? With this classic companion, where are you really from? One of our contributors, Jia Young Fan, has her pick for the most American question out there.
5: The first time I heard someone ask the question outside of an ESL class, I was 8 years old. Are you okay? I knew so few English words that part of the reason why it registered so distinctly must have been the shock of understanding. Are you okay? A young police officer was asking my mother the question. He had been called, as the police were often called in our first days in America, to our basement apartment. My mother and I had recently reunited with my father after he'd left to study in America 6 years earlier, and it hadn't gone well. Doors were slammed, plates shattered, limbs pinned to the ground, ultimatums delivered. Usually I hid in bed, under the covers, with palms pasted to my ears. But that day, the apartment was quiet. My father had already left for good. Did my mother call because she was being harassed by my father's mistress, or because we were being evicted from our basement studio? I no longer remember. I do remember that it was the first time I dared to look at an American police officer up close. Blue uniform, black boots, a belt heavy and crowded. My mother and I did not look to be in the way of bodily harm. There was nothing more for an officer of the law to do. Are you okay, ma'am? The man asked as he stood in the doorway. The question hung in the air as a procedural formality, as a way of wrapping up the visit. I had been in the country for less than a year, but I knew what the next words should be. The standard call and response, the same way that, how are you, had only one answer. Fine, thank you. How are you? But that day, kneeling on the floor, face covered in her own tears and snot, my mother responded with something else. No, she said. The officer lowered himself onto the floor next to the door jamb, then listened and nodded for an hour. I was astonished. My mother followed rules tirelessly and taught me to do the same, all part of adapting as seamlessly as possible. Why would she embarrass herself like that? I didn't understand enough English to follow the conversation, but as I watched my mother closely, I was certain I would never break the script like that. I spent the next several years irritated with, are you okay? Compelled to be okay with it in public while fuming to my diary in private. Here's an entry from when I was 12. October 26, 1996. Are you okay? Things going okay, right? Is everything okay? Those are the most common questions in America. I don't like them because they don't tell you anything about anything. Yes, of course, great. Those are the most common answers. Isn't that so cheap? I think so. Those questions are so pointless that it is even a waste of words to me. As I saw it then, the question's hollowness had a distinctly American quality. Here, pleases, thank yous, excuse me's, weren't they always uttered ad nauseum from mouths of people who had already muscled past you? Are you okay was a question, supposedly, but how often was it really a mechanical reflex, an American tick announcing itself? Someone goes down hard in lacrosse practice, and the are you okay arrives almost simultaneously with the impact. The question is a reflex, not an inquiry. In our 37 years together, my mother and I were often and unmistakably not okay. Still, it was not a question we often asked of each other. That sort of check-in hit too close to the bone. Not Chinese, my mother would have certainly said, though I never pressed her on it. Also not Chinese. Lately, though, I've been thinking about the moment she told the police officer she wasn't okay. I thought she flubbed the obligatory call and response of the question. But now I wonder if it was something else. My mother is dead now, but the look on her face as she knelt and cried with a stranger still comes to me sometimes. It arrives most vividly, unbidden, when I'm with friends who are mothers, watching their kids on the neighborhood playground. A scrape on the knee or the elbow, the wound still red and angry, and someone, a mother, a friend, administers the question. And there, on the child's open mouth and tear-smeared face, is my mother's shocked look. The child hears the question. It doesn't make the pain go away, but the question stays in the air. It becomes a pause, a door held open.
4: Jia Young Fan. She's a staff writer at The New Yorker. That story was produced by Diane Wu. Act Two, City on a Hill of Sand. We here in the land of the free do not like to be told what to do. And additionally, and maybe especially, we don't like to be told what not to do. Aviva Kornfeld has a story about that very American quality as it plays out in one of our shared public spaces.
6: I went to Sleeping Bear Dunes National Lakeshore to see the star attraction, the tallest dune in the park. It's 450 feet high and slopes down at what looks like a 45-degree angle directly into Lake Michigan. If you can't picture 450 feet, imagine a 34-story building. The grade is so steep that from the bottom of the dune, you can't even see up to the top. It's just a wall of sand in front of you.
7: Oh my gosh, good luck.
8: All right, let's get over here.
7: Yeah.
8: Let's do it. Thank you so much.
7: Take your time.
6: People come from all over the Midwest to walk down this dune and then promptly turn around and trudge right back up. There's only a 2-foot-wide strip of beach at the bottom, so turning around is about all there is to do. This climb is not for everyone. Dozens need assistance climbing out each summer. And because of that, the Park Service tries to discourage people from climbing the dune without prohibiting it outright. They've tried a bunch of different signs. The current one mentions the ecological damage of walking on the dune and says, down is optional, which is intentionally soft language because their previous sign said that there'd be a $3,000 rescue fee, which Americans seem to take as a kind of personal challenge. And even more people attempted the climb. Park rangers also patrol the top ridge, asking visitors about their intentions with the dune. Here's Jen, the aggressively mild-mannered ranger on the job today, talking with some prospective climbers.
9: It's a lot harder than it looks, I will tell you that. Yes. And it's all sand. Yes, so it is a very challenging climb. Usually people on the bottom half are using all fours basically to get back up. So it's very challenging, but yeah, I think the view's best at the top.
6: Approximately 8 feet away from Jen sits Jim. He's part of the team of volunteers helping rangers deter people.
10: My job up here is to try to save them from themselves, let them know.
6: Jim's been volunteering for almost a decade. He sits on his chair wearing his bright orange volunteer vest, pimped out with various pins and patches he's earned over the years, including, proudly, a junior ranger badge.
10: This is my 86th summer up here.
7: Oh my God.
10: Just love it, yeah.
7: Wow.
6: Jim's seen all kinds of ill-advised behavior. People heading down without water, without shoes, without their inhaler. And worst of all, as far as Jim is concerned, running down the dune.
10: We had a girl get badly hurt here. She ran down, she tripped, she bolted out, tried to stop herself. She dislocated both shoulders, broke a collarbone, wrenched her neck, hurt her back, and cut her head on a rock.
6: Oh my God. Standing on the ridge, you can see the slope filled with dozens of people, heads down, slowly, silently, trudging up the hill. Scores of people who were told not to do this and decided to try it anyway.
7: How you feeling down here?
11: I feel good. This is what we came for.
6: At the very bottom of the hill, I met Michael and his daughter, Kalea, who drove here from Georgia.
11: The lady at the place that you check in at, she suggested that you not do this. She said, I advise y'all against it. All the park rangers say not to do it.
7: And yet you guys thought, huh.
11: Well, we drove 1,000 miles to get here, so yes, we're going to do it.
7: Yeah. And you're not worried about going back up?
11: No. She plays soccer and I train with her, so we're ready to go. Yeah. We're supposed to race back up it.
7: I think on the subject of peer pressure.
6: Hi, Half an hour later, I found Michael again, only about a third of the way up.
7: How are you feeling?
11: Lord, hopefully I make it. Slow and steady. I knew it was going to be hard, but it's harder than I thought it would be.
6: A little further up the hill, I spot another guy named Michael. He's wearing an oversized visor and has blue braces on his teeth. He was part of a whole crew wearing matching hats, celebrating his 50th birthday. If you could call this celebrating. How are you feeling now?
12: Tired.
7: Yeah.
12: Humbling. You know, every step you take up, you lose at least half of it going backwards. But, yeah.
6: One guy, who had taken off his sand-filled sneakers and slung them over his neck, kept muttering to himself like a mantra. I should have listened to my wife. I should have listened to my wife. The reason why you're not hearing that on tape is because it was so hard to move around the dune, zigzagging from person to person.
9: Oh my God.
6: I don't think it's a stretch to say we are a country of people who have been told over and over that we are the exception. So many of our movies, so many of the stories we tell ourselves are about how the rules, the warnings, the statistics, those are for other people. When we hear that most people can't do something, we are trained to think, well, I'm not most people. But really, when we try to live out this pint-sized American exceptionalism, we are just as likely to find ourselves face down in the sand, panting and humbled. Less city on a hill and more bear crawling up it.
7: How are you feeling?
11: Like death.
7: I noticed that you are on your hands and knees.
11: Yep. Really rethinking life choices right now. I'm just tired. Are we halfway there yet?
7: I don't think we're halfway there yet.
11: That's a bitch.
7: Are you on vacation? Why would you spend your vacation doing something so punishing? Is your life not hard enough?
11: No, it sucks. I work my ass off all the time, so... Yeah.
7: It's just another day in the life.
11: Yep.
6: Kids seem to have a much easier time than adults. The top of the hill was full of children who, because of their tiny body weight, scampered like water beetles on top of the sand up to the ridge, and then had the pleasure of watching the adults who usually boss them around huff and puff 300 feet below them. I met an 11-year-old and his little brother waiting for their parents.
13: He's five.
7: You're five and you went all the way to the bottom?
13: Yeah, yeah. I went to the water.
14: And then we go all the way to the top. And he's
13: faster than our whole family.
7: Wow.
13: He doesn't even have capped knees yet, so I...
7: What? Is that true? I thought you got knees when you were, like, walk.
13: No. You know your kneecaps?
7: Yeah.
13: You get them when you're 10. It makes it harder to climb.
7: What? Like this?
13: Your kneecap.
7: You get them when you're 10?
15: Yeah, actually.
13: Yeah.
7: Can I see your knees?
13: They look the same. It's the inside kneecap.
7: Huh.
6: I walk over to Jim with my fully formed kneecaps and pick up our conversation. He started expounding on how he counsels people.
10: Well, if I start to tell people about what it's like and... Eagle!
6: A bald eagle flew overhead. We all turned and looked. And there we stood, a bunch of Americans on a perfect summer day, on a dune in a park being destroyed by our actions and maintained by our tax dollars, watching our mascot soar through the sky, indifferent to our plight below.
4: Viva de Kornfeld is one of the producers of our program. That story was co-produced by Molly Marcello. We arrived at Act 3 of our program. Act 3, Cooked Island. For this next act, I'm joined in the studio by our executive editor, Emmanuel Berry. Hello.
16: Hey there.
4: And you are here because one a very American invention was television, and then we as a nation topped that by creating an even more American thing, which is reality TV. And you are here to tell us about the kind of cherry on top of all of that.
16: Yes. I'm going to present the most American season of reality TV.
4: And I should say, you watch a lot of reality TV. So what season is it?
5: All right. We are talking about season 13 of Survivor.
4: And Survivor is the old school reality show where they stick a bunch of people on an island and divide them into teams and they compete in challenges and then people get voted off, right?
5: Yes, yes, yes. That's Survivor. Classic show. We all know it. And so the season of Survivor I want to talk about is what me, other Survivor fans call the race war season.
4: Mm-hmm.
5: And we call it that because in this season, they divided the tribes up by race. So there's like an African-American tribe, there's a white tribe, there's an Asian-American tribe, there's a Latino tribe. I know that's not a race, but that's like how they divided the tribes.
4: Okay. So that seems like an incredibly loaded and crazy thing to do. Why did they do this?
5: So basically, Survivor had gotten a lot of criticism because the casting just wasn't very diverse.
4: Mm-hmm.
5: And on top of that, a lot of times they would get to the end of the season and it would only be the white players left.
4: Oh, the non-white players would get voted off early.
5: Yes.
4: Mm-hmm.
5: So this was their response to that. They were like, okay, you guys want more diversity? Here is more diversity, which is a choice.
4: You have to respect them for kind of doubling down. How did the contestants on the show feel about it?
5: So the contestants seemed kind of confused by it. They're like, why did we make this about race?
15: Different ethnic groups. I mean, is that kosher?
16: I honestly was stunned. I mean, this is crazy. I mean, on one hand, I think it's a great opportunity because I think it's wonderful that there's more minorities. At the same time, I'm a little bit worried that it might play out to caricatures and stereotypes.
5: I remember watching the show and being really shocked when I first started the season because I was like, I can't believe that they did this. But honestly, got over it really quick because basically something happened in the first scene that switched the way I was seeing it. And from there on, it just kept happening.
4: So what happened?
5: So they start the season in this really dramatic way. They're on a boat in the middle of the South Pacific. And the host, Jeff Probst, is telling all the contestants to gather supplies, you know, get on a raft and go to shore with your team.
17: They've been given 2 minutes to salvage whatever they can off this boat.
5: And just like, you have 2 minutes, grab as much as you can.
17: You need to catch that chicken. That is food you
5: So they
17: want.
5: Grab as much as they can, get to the island. And then this thing happens that really it could happen on any season of Survivor, which is someone from one of the tribes steals chickens from the other tribe. But because this season is, you know, everyone's divided by race, it's like I kind of can't help but notice that it was the white tribe that stole the chicken from the Asian tribe. And so I'm watching this and I'm thinking, that is so white.
4: I see that.
5: But then I'm like, oh, why did I even think that? You know, like looking at my own biases and thinking about how I'm thinking about race, right?
4: Oh, so you're having this thing where you're finding yourself asking over and over, is that race or is that me?
5: Yeah. So all that is happening in the first few episodes. And then the producers decide, you know what? Let's end this segregation thing. They're like, mix up the teams. Like, they completely abandon this initial premise of the season. And everybody is now on integrated teams, basically. But the thing is, because they started out segregated, the race thing is sort of still hanging over the whole thing. And then there's this twist that happens. It's right before a challenge. And the two tribes have gathered. And Jeff says, we're going to try something different here.
18: I'm offering each of you the opportunity to mutiny.
5: Which essentially means you can abandon your tribe and go and join the other tribe.
4: And does this play out in a racially charged way?
5: Well, the only people who switch are two white players. Mm-hmm. So they go and join the other white players on the other tribe. And just to say, like, they could have done it because they had close relationships with those people or, like, lots of reasons that they could have done this. But it's hard not to think, watching them, like, walk across to the other side, white flight. Like, because what it does is it totally creates these two lopsided tribes. So there's one tribe of four left, the tribe they abandoned, which has four POC. And then the other tribe has now eight people, four white people, two Asian people, one black person, and one Hispanic person.
4: And wait, and so one tribe is twice as big as the other. So that must give them an advantage, right?
19: It does in a lot of ways. I think they think like, oh, we're about to like sweep this other tribe. There's no way they're going to like win any challenges. And what happens actually is kind of the exact opposite.

0: So the Little Tribe of Four, which is the, they call them the I-24, the little POC coalition, they basically go on, I would say, one of the greatest runs in Survivor history. So they win every single challenge from then on out, even though they're outnumbered, 2-1. And again, as I'm watching this, it's kind of hard not to think, huh, got to be twice as good, right? It's all of these people of color who are having to be smarter and work harder and do all of these things just to like stay on the even playing field to win, essentially. And each time they win, the other team has to go to tribal council. They kick off a person of color until finally it kind of becomes this very stark thing where it's down to four white people versus four people of color at the
1: Oh
0: end.
1: My
0: These
1: God, the
0: two
1: producers
0: alliances.
1: got what they wanted.
0: Kind of, yeah, right? And then that tribe that is the POC tribe, they keep winning. And then they vote all the white contestants off one by one.
1: And so when you see how all of this played out by the end of the season, why do you think of this as the most American season of reality TV?
0: I mean, because in general, in this country, we don't want to talk about race. We don't want to have to think about race.
1: No, we do not.
0: And then we are forced into these situations where we have no choice. We have to talk about it. It's come up again, you guys, surprise.
1: Yeah, things
0: And then
1: happen.
0: In this season, we have that experience over and over and over again. And to me, it is like such a quintessential part of the American experience. And it's all playing out in this game, on a freaking island in the middle of the South Pacific.

Manuel Berry is the executive editor of our program. Now this reflection on Ireland life and race relations from 1957.

nation growing, and the money owing, and the sunlight streaming.

0: did this so nice.
1: One look at us and they charge twice.
2: Act four, the most American school book. So Roman Mars hosts the podcast 99% Invisible. And he recently started a new series with the BBC. It's called A History of the United States in 100 Objects. And one of the stories on his new show seemed very much in line with what we're talking about here today on our show. It is about a book that shaped education in this country for years. Here's Roman.
3: The book I'm going to tell you about was written by one very frustrated school teacher. This guy is teaching in 1783. The Revolutionary War is ending. The fighting on American soil finally tapering off. And in every part of regular life, people are trying to figure out, okay, now that we're not British anymore, what does it actually mean to be an American? This teacher, he's educating anywhere from 50 to 70 students in a one-room schoolhouse. And these students range from 6 to 16 years old. It's the same in a lot of places around the country. A very small percentage of kids are getting an education. And even if they do get into a classroom, there's no standard curriculum. No shared set of books or processes. The books these students are using are British, teaching British geography, British history, British ways of thinking. People are largely still spelling the word color with a U. And the school teacher, he looks around at all of this and decides, this has to change. His name is Noah Webster.
4: He's this person who takes on, as an educator, the problem of literacy.

0: Tsamani Perry, author and professor of African American Studies at Harvard University.
1: And he complains about the classrooms being crowded and noisy and chaotic, and he is also sort of interested in trying to find a way to standardize American learning.
0: So long before his dictionary made him a household name, Webster spends his own money to print a little blue book with an unwieldy title. It's called The First Part of the Grammatical Institute of the English Language, a title so bad that nobody ever used it. They just started calling it the Blueback Speller.
1: So he really creates this book that is built for an autodidact. It's a way to self-teach. It's not a dictionary. It really is like a guide to learning to read.
0: If it sounds kind of counterintuitive that you'd learn to read from a book that requires you to read, here's how that worked. The book contains a bunch of exercises that kind of look like multiplication tables, but with words and letters that you'd memorize. First, you'd start by learning the alphabet, A, B, C, D, and then you'd move to syllables like ah, ba, ka, and da, until you finally learn simple words like bag, big, bog, bug. Eventually, you'd form sentences, read paragraphs, and then you'd read these short stories, a collection of fables and moral parables. Webster uses the book to introduce simpler, more distinctly American spellings. He drops the U from humor and labor. He once suggested that we start spelling the word daughter as D-A-W-T-E-R, which would have been nice, though that one didn't stick. But his larger idea does succeed. This book, The Blueback Speller, becomes one of the most important books in early America. Entire generations grow up with it. At one point, the Blueback Speller was second only to the Bible in copies sold. And it also is kind of like a Bible. Like, could you describe its size and the relevance of its size?
1: Yeah, I mean, it's wonderful to hold one because you realize it's pocket size. I mean, it was small enough to fit into a jacket pocket or pants pocket. It was mobile.
0: Yeah, and it could be hidden.
1: It could easily be hidden, which was really important.
0: Important because it means the book could be used secretly by people who weren't supposed to have it. Enslaved people who were legally prohibited from learning to read. Webster probably never intended this book for black people at all. While he was against slavery, Webster's books were meant for Americans, who were defined by Webster in his dictionary as descendants of Europeans, white people.
1: And despite that fact, his Blueback Speller becomes something that is fundamental to African-American struggles for literacy.
0: The Blueback Speller was everywhere, so common that some enslaved people managed to get their hands on it anyway, even though teaching an enslaved person to read was actually against the law in much of the South.
1: Having one of these spellers for someone who's enslaved could put you at enormous risk of maiming, of death, of being sold. Black literacy was seen as a threat.
0: One of the enslaved people who learned to read this way was Frederick Douglass. He'd go on to become one of the most influential writers and thinkers in American history, an advisor to Abraham Lincoln.
1: He and countless other black people take on that Blueback Speller and insist upon becoming part of the literate American public. And one of the early ways we see this is black soldiers in the Civil War who become literate and immediately begin writing letters to Lincoln saying not only are they hopeful for land with their freedom, but there have to be schools.
0: The Blueback Speller found its way from shipyard to town square, from the schoolhouses of New England to the plantations of the South. And when I actually got my hands on it, if I'm being honest, the content of the book itself is kind of a joyless slog. If you asked me to teach someone to read using the Blueback Speller, it would be hard. And I can't imagine starting from a place of not being able to read at all and using it to navigate my way to literacy. It just throws you right into the deep end of the pool, swimming in pages of hard-to-navigate tables. And then there are the moral parables. They're not exactly compelling and more than a little condescending. If you were someone who didn't get a primary school education, this seems like exactly the kind of book that might put you off of reading forever.

0: it takes real conviction to use the book.
1: Yes.
0: It goes from basically, you know, pre-kindergarten to college inside yes. of a few hundred, like maybe 100 pages, you know, 250 pages. Let's see. Look at it. It is not something that you just pick up and all of a sudden you have mastery.
1: No, it requires work. And despite that fact, his blueback speller becomes something that is important. The same object, it's Booker T. Washington and W.E.B. Du Bois for whom the blueback speller matters. There's something quintessentially American about the blueback speller. It becomes not only a way to learn to read, but actually a tool for entry into all kinds of arenas where they had not been contemplated.
0: The blueback speller wasn't what it was because of the genius of Noah Webster. It became what it became because of the people who read it, who made something of it.
2: 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A version of this story originally aired on his new show, A History of the United States and 100 Objects. It was originally produced by Priscilla Alaby and aired courtesy of BBC Studios Productions Limited, 99% Invisible, and SiriusXM. 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Imani Perry tells the story of the blueback speller in her new book, Black and Blues. Which brings us to Act 5. Act 5, Jose, Can You See? So one of the areas where this country can really claim to have invented a lot of things is music. There's jazz, there's R&B, there's rock, there's country, there's hip-hop, all created here and then exported around the world. But we do have some musical traditions that are very specific to this country and pretty much have stayed in this country. One of our producers, Emmanuel Jochi, has a story about one like that.
3: So when I first moved to the U.S. as a kid, years before I became a citizen, I remember noticing this one very distinct thing, which is that every time I saw someone sing the national anthem, they put their own little twist on it. And they always seemed to do it in this one spot. It doesn't matter the genre the singer is from.
4: Or the land of the free.
3: And it doesn't matter if they sing the rest of the song fairly straight. Like, people will get to that last part of the song and do something completely different. Sometimes they scat or add their own words. They pull a Mariah Carey because, well, they are Mariah Carey. This happens so often, I think most Americans have sort of accepted it as a fact. But this sort of thing just doesn't go down like that in other countries. Like, if you take the UK, where I was born, like that national anthem, I have no earthly idea why I would even begin to put my own spin on it. The ad-libbing thing is not really something Brits do to God Save the King, right? Like, you just kind of wish King Charles a happy, victorious life and you keep it pushing. But when I told some of my co-workers at This American Life about this, they were incredulous. Like, surely other countries play around with the end of their national anthems. It's the end of a song, dude. Like, what else are you going to do? I heard all that. And I took it personally. So I set out to prove them wrong. I spoke to 5 musicologists about this at places like Stanford, Berkeley, UNC, and they all agreed with me. What American singers do at the end of a national anthem is something you really don't see much in other countries. And there are a bunch of reasons for that. Like, for one, Francis Scott Key, who wrote the lyrics to the Star Spangled Banner, specifically chose a melody that's designed for showing off. This is very different from other national anthems, which are often marches or hymns. The tune Scott Key picked came from a musicians' club in England and was basically the equivalent of one of those songs you use at a talent show to show your incredible range and voice. In fact, that's why the song is so hard for most of us to sing. The original tune has this kind of you-can't-sing-with-us energy.

0: The other reason other countries don't improvise the way we do on their anthem is they don't have our tradition of improvised music. Like, we have jazz, blues, gospel, black music, where it's built in that you don't always do what's on the page. There's, you know, freedom or whatever. Individuality. Duke Ellington did his own version in the 1940s. A newly moved to the US, Igor Stravinsky did one too. And yet, the first major recorded instance a vocalist got up at a sporting event and decided they were going to customize the Star Spangled Banner and sing it their own way is relatively recent. The consensus all points to one particular performance of the anthem in 1968.
1: Now, ladies and gentlemen, your attention please. Please rise and join in the singing of our national anthem.
0: It was Game 5 of a World Series, and the guy who sung, Jose Feliciano, was a big star. His cover of Light My Fire came out that year. And Jose was chosen to do the national anthem that night specifically because of who he was, a young Puerto Rican folk singer who could offer something different. Feliciano doesn't just alter that one line of the song. His version is a whole rethinking of it. It's almost like he's trying to do away with the grandeur of the song and do the opposite, make it intimate.

0: A recording Feliciano did of this version was super successful. He opened his concerts with it. And then, a year later, Jimi Hendrix goes even further at Woodstock. And a whole raft of people take these big swings. There's Marvin Gaye's 1983 version at the NBA All-Star Game. It sounds like it should come with a free waterbed.
1: Blue, broad stripes.

The inspiration for How Everybody Sings It Now, that arrives in 1991. Whitney Houston at the Super Bowl. She slows the song down, changes it from 3-4 time to 4-4 time, which gives her more space. And she sings it mostly straight until the end. And that last line.

Miss Whitney Houston. But yeah, that's how we get to today. A ritual where you as a vocalist, no matter what your race, what your genre of music, you clock in, do the job you were hired for, sing the song through like they wrote it, and you get, you know, two phrases at the end for some real personality. Now, I just want to play you one last version, because this weekend, the 250th anniversary of this country, it's probably one of the only appropriate settings for it. This one is the most on-the-nose general pattern in front of the American flag. These colors don't run. If you ain't first, you're last. You can take this anthem from me out of my cold, dead fingers rendition of the Star-Spangled Banner I have yet heard. Because the occasion, I guess, called for it. It was the 100th birthday of the Statue of Liberty, 1986. And the singer was Sandy Patty. The national anthem normally runs about 2 minutes. But Sandy, she makes it last for almost six. She adds all these extra verses that were written for the occasion, and every time you think the song is about to end, there is more. I learned about this version in high school in a music theory class because our teacher used it as the greatest example of key changes. We were still 6 months away from Beyoncé's Love on Top. But anyways, Sandy Patty, she takes it higher and higher. Again. And again. And again.

0: Marcello, and me. The people who put together today's show include Fia Benin, Dana Chivas, Cassie Halley, Adrian Lilly, Seth Lynn, Miki Meeks, Don Nelson, Robin Reed, Marisa Robertson-Texter, Ryan Rummery, Alyssa Shipp, and Christopher Sertala. Our managing editor is Sara Abdurrahman. Our senior editor is David Kestenbaum. Special thanks today to Sean Collins, Annegret Fauster, Stephen Hinton, Nate Sloan, Nicholas Matthew, Mark Clegg, Jay Ellison, Neil Drumming, Sage Miller, Angelica Bastian, Sierra Crane Murdoch, Ashley C. Ford, Annie Brown, Charlie Lennon, Bonnie Bastian, Laura Ann Johnson, Scott Tucker, Friends of Sleeping Bear Dunes, Michigan Public, Sal Lacero, and Clotilde Johnson Beal. 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Thanks, as always, to our program's co-founder, Mr. Tori Malatia. You know, recently he has learned what being ashy is. And I don't know, it's embarrassing. He keeps going up to strangers and asking,
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6: Coming up, it's the BBC's Arts Hour, where we hear from Amy Adams about the new TV adaptation of the psychological thriller Cape Fear. Also, one of France's most acclaimed directors, François Ozon, discusses his take on Albert Camus's The Stranger and the legendary Chaka Khan, and also our own boundary-pushing artist, Genesis Owusu, and more after the news here on ABC Radio National.
7: ABC News with Andrew Kaloupas. More serious charges could still be laid over a mass methanol poisoning in Laos that killed two Australian teenagers and four other tourists. Here's Francis Dew.
8: Bianca Jones and Holly Morton Bowles, both 19, were among six tourists who died after consuming tainted drinks in Vang Vieng in November 2024. Danish officials say Lao authorities have now charged the owner of a distillery with selling harmful products and operating an illegal business. Denmark's foreign ministry says those offences carry a maximum penalty of 4 years in prison, but it says the case will formally remain open for 15 years. That means more serious charges, including negligent manslaughter, could still be brought if enough evidence is established. Lao officials announced the charges at a press conference, but international media were not allowed inside.
7: Iran and the United States have renewed their bombing campaigns, with Washington striking bridges at an airport and Iran saying it had targeted U.S. bases across the Middle East as well as infrastructure in Gulf states, including a power plant in Kuwait. Here's Tim Wharton.
9: Washington and Tehran have been escalating their attacks since their ceasefire agreement collapsed last week, raising the prospect of return to all-out war. In the latest attack, Kuwait says a strike on a power plant sparked a fire and disrupted production. Iran has also targeted US assets in Bahrain, Oman, Qatar, Jordan, and for the first time in Syria. Tehran says it is responding to deadly US strikes that included five bridges, a railway station, and an airport. This comes after President Donald Trump threatened to hit civilian infrastructure if Iran refused to give up control of the Strait of Hormuz. Iran has vowed a crushing response across the region if its power grid is attacked.
7: British MP Andy Burnham says he wants to give hope to the voters in his first speech as leader of the UK Labour Party. The newly elected Makerfield MP's confirmation as Labour leader means he'll be sworn in as Britain's seventh Prime Minister in less than 10 years on Monday. It comes as the populist right-wing Reform UK leads opinion polls on the back of a loss of faith in the main parties. Mr. Burnham has vowed that the Labour Party will put people first.
10: This generation of politicians, myself included, have failed to challenge a political culture and an economic model that simply

0: doesn't work well enough for ordinary people. Four decades of the neoliberalism that began in the 1980s have not been kind to the places that built our party.
1: Advocates say young people need clearer answers about what entry-level jobs will look like as AI changes the labour market. The federal government has outlined its approach to artificial intelligence, including an office of AI, rules for data centres and protections for Australian creatives. Career futurist Joe Winchester says governments, employers and universities need to explain what entry-level jobs will look like in an AI economy.
2: I think what's really missing from the conversation at the moment is answers from the federal government, from industry, from education providers about what those graduate entry jobs are looking like, because if AI is taking away some of those tasks, what does a graduate entry job look like then?
1: A 44-year-old man is expected to face court on Saturday after a standoff with police at Footscray, Melbourne's inner west, that forced a local school into precautionary lockdown. Police say a man stood on the balcony of an abandoned building in Barclay Street Friday afternoon, armed with weapons and shouting at members of the public. Officers attempted to negotiate with the man, who allegedly became aggressive and fired ball bearings towards police, causing damage to windows but no physical injuries. After negotiations failed, police tasered the man and arrested him. Police located edged weapons, a slingshot and imitation firearms at the scene. The man's been charged with 14 offences and has been remanded to appear at the Melbourne Magistrates Court today. Play School may seem all fun and games on screen, but a former writer says its success has to do with carefully planned activities. The ABC's children's program marks its 60th anniversary today, helping generations of Australians' children learn through play. Former Play School writer Dr. Joanne Orlando says producing the program was more than just child's play.
3: Each absolute episode had a lot of layers of quality control. I would write the show, so I would come up with all the ideas, the creative ideas. You know, we'll get Big Ted to do this, or we read this story, we'll sing this song, we'll do this kind of fun science experiment.
1: ABC News.
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1: Hello and welcome to The Arts Hour from the BBC World Service. I'm Nikki Beattie, bringing you a star-studded lineup of global guests and some cultural companionship with the very best arts and culture conversation from across the BBC and beyond. Coming up, American actors Amy Adams and Patrick Wilson take on Cape Fear, now a TV series. French auteur François Ozon on his film version of Albert Camus' The Stranger. And we hear from singing legend Chaka Khan. Also on the show, you'll hear my interview with a new voice from Indian cinema, Rohan Kanewade. He'll be talking about his groundbreaking new film, Cactus Pears. And joining us for this continent and genre-hopping joyride across the arts world is this week's cultural critic, Arifa Akbar. Before we go any further, Arifa, do you have a cultural highlight that you want to recommend to the world?
2: Yes, I do. I got a German friend from Berlin gave me a book of short stories by Heinrich von Kleist. I'd never heard of him, Prussian from the 18th century. Then, coincidentally, I was sent to review a play called Michael Kohlhaas. And this play was originally a short story by Heinrich von Kleist.
1: Oh.
2: It was fantastic. It had Arenze Kenne. It was directed by the Italian-Palestinian director Omar Illyrian. And it's basically about a man, a horse seller, who has two of his finest stallions stolen right under his nose by a nobleman. And rather than let it go, this horse salesman pursues and pursues and goes every which way at the system, from the legal courtrooms to whatever else, to get justice, to get his two horses back. And it leads him to rack and ruin, yet he will not stop. And you could think he's a zealot and completely, you know, misguided. But actually, you know, it's a metaphor about protest towards injustice, and however small it is, just taking it on. And I feel that that message is so, so relevant to now, and it really resonated with me.
1: So remind us what the title of the short story collection is.
2: The Marquis of O and Other Stories.
1: Very interesting. Arifa, thank you. First then, there have been two Cape Fear movies adapted from the original book, the 1962 version starring Robert Mitchum as the violent sociopath and recently released ex-convict Max Cady. Then in 1991, Martin Scorsese remade the film with Robert De Niro playing Max Cady. It's now a 10-part Apple TV series with Javier Bardem as Max.
3: I had a good life once too. Are you afraid of me?
4: Why would I be afraid of you?
1: Two of the series stars, Amy Adams and Patrick Wilson, who play the couple terrorised by Javier Bardem's character, spoke to the BBC's Roman Kemp, who asked them how this version varies from the films.
5: We really felt like we were adding to the legacy versus feeling like we were trying to recreate something. Mm-hmm. And the characters are much different. And Amy's character, Anna, is the defense lawyer, so she's really done sort of a gender swap from the Scorsese film.
6: Yeah. Mm-hmm.
5: My character's a prosecuting attorney, so it's already... And what you can tell over 10 episodes of the story is, you know, you really get to go into different family members, different friends, different storylines, different tensions, so it's a lot.
7: And look, the casting is brilliant alongside yourself. I mean, back in the past, we've seen Max Cady in different forms, Robert Mitchum and De Niro, but now Javier Bardem.
8: Yeah.
7: Amy, how was he?
8: He's amazing. He's terrifying on screen when you're watching him, and yet charming and gregarious and joyful off screen. But he gets to bring all of that sort of charm and attractiveness to Max Cady, which I think makes it really fun to watch.
5: For sure.
8: Yeah.
7: Amy, on this, the execs, big hitters, Scorsese and Steven Spielberg.
8: Spielberg.
7: I mean, you've worked with Steven Spielberg before in Catch Me If You Can, but was it nerve-wracking having them, you know, involved in this project as well?
8: Yeah, I mean, in a great way, because it really drives you, knowing that they're sort of watching at all times and seeing the rushes and giving their feedback. And then we also had this great experience during the table read where they wheeled in what can only be described as the largest, huge television. And on it was Martin Scorsese's face. And he was there to, like, cheer us on
5: Zoom
8: and listen to us and... Yeah, I sweat a lot.
5: They're both such massive supporters of the project, too, because it was one of the few where they collaborated together. It obviously meant so much to them, and it means so much to us because they're the two titans of the industry.
6: And, of course, we've all been given advice along the way, haven't we? Sure. What one piece of advice, Amy, has stayed with you career-wise?
8: I've been lucky enough to work with a lot of really amazing people, but early on I was working on Enchanted, and Susan Sarandon said, you can have it all, but you can't have it all at the same time.
9: Amen.
8: And it just really helped me put it into perspective about where to focus my time and energy, when to do that, and it just helped me kind of be a little bit more gentle on myself.
7: Nice. Patrick, there was another big star that played a big role in your career.
5: I was 2 weeks in and living in New York, just graduated from acting school, and I ran into Tom Hanks. Pursued him, let's be honest, at the theater. And he was very kind to me and my friends. He had just won his second Oscar. I mean, this was a while ago. And he said, persevere. And I took that to heart. He's like, okay, thank you. I appreciate it. And then 10 years later, I was starring in a show on Broadway, and I heard he was in the audience. And I got word to him. I had this photo of him. And I just felt like 10 years later, you told me to persevere, full circle. And he signed a picture and said, to Patrick, persevere. And I still have it.
7: Lovely.
1: Amy Adams and Patrick Wilson. Arifa Akbar, what are your thoughts on this TV version of the story so far?
2: It really does play with the story. As the interview states, I watched the 1991 film. I loved it. And I loved Robert De Niro as a sort of psychopathic, charming psychopath. And I found I couldn't really get to grips with this in the earlier episodes because of Javier Bardem. He was charming.
1: And beautiful.
2: And beautiful. And you know, Robert De Niro was charming and beautiful, but he always exuded menace. And I think Robert Mitchum did too in the 60s version. So here's something very different. And Katie is, there is no outburst of violence for many episodes, whereas in the film, it's horror, melodrama.
1: But then this brings me to the point, 10 episodes of TV gives creators much more time to develop characters, their connections, their backstories. How do you feel about that?
2: If there's a film as perfect and as complete and whole and exquisite as Cape Fear, as far as I'm concerned, mm-hmm. why tamper with it? On the other hand, I think that Amy Adams is extraordinary in this. I think they reconceived and expanded the story in really interesting ways, morally. You know, there are a lot more moral questions being asked. And who is the villain here? You know, is it Cady? Because you always feel sorry for him. He's been described as a victim of a miscarriage of justice. And there's a lot of withholding the tension. So I'm in two minds. I think that the film is such a perfect tense melodrama and horror. Why wind it up and up and up, and why expand in such a way? But then we all love TV series, and I did want to know more, and
1: there
2: I did carry on watching.
1: Well, the two things can exist at the same time, can't they? Thank you, Arifa. You're listening to The Arts Hour from the BBC World Service, from a film turned into a TV series to a film turned into a play. Under the Shadow won a BAFTA for Iranian filmmaker Babak Anvari when it was released in 2016. We spoke to him here on The Arts Hour and were big fans of the film. A stage version has now been brought to London. Like the film, it's set amid the 1980s Iran-Iraq war and follows a woman who, having seen her husband conscripted into the army, feels increasingly isolated as bombs hit Tehran. Supernatural terror comes in the form of jinn, spirits who are part of Islamic and Arabic cultural traditions, and it explores the boundary between the rational and the irrational, and the question of whether to stay or leave. Its director, Nadia Latif, told the BBC's Anita Rani how these themes fed into the play.
10: All horror is really about somebody who doesn't believe in something growing to believe in something. The basic plot of nearly all horror films. And I think actually when somebody is cut off from the rest of their life, those ideas can take hold much, much faster because you're in a sort of chamber piece. And it was also quite, I grew up in a certain political state in Sudan. You know, I sort of know what it is to feel increasingly cut off from the world outside. And I think it's where ideas can sort of take hold very quickly.
11: Yeah, yeah. And it was a BAFTA-winning horror film. Why did you want to realise it on stage? Why horror?
10: I find horror incredibly democratic, actually. I think I watch a lot of horror films. I watch hundreds of horror films a year, but horror films are much better viewed together. They're not fun to watch on your own. And obviously theatre is like the great collective viewing experience. So the chance to try and scare, you know, 300, 400 people a night collectively, and it doesn't care about how old you are, young, race, you know, all those things. It's like, can I bring everyone together in a moment of really extreme empathy? And I think that the whole story requires that, right? You know, you're stuck with this one character going through what she's going through. So the scares feel very like simpatico with the kind of character experiences as well.
11: Yeah, I agree with you. Horror should never be watched alone or without a pillow. Bring your cushion. I think we should explain what gin is.
10: Yeah, my grandmother explained to me when I was very small as if angels are good and devils are bad, then the djinn is something in between, in so much as there can be good djinn and there can be bad djinn, but they have their own will. And she explained it to me as they're why bad things happen to good people. And that's a really scary idea, right? Because we sort of believe in a binary universe where it's like, I'm a good person. Obviously, terrible things happen to good people all the time. You only have to look at the conflicts around the world at the moment or at any time in history to feel that. And I think that actually djinn being the embodiment of this like malevolent chaos. I would say that they say they're a good djinn, but I've never heard of djinn being good. They always seem to be up to nefarious things. But yes, it's a Middle Eastern and North African kind of cultural belief that sits alongside Islam, but is not exclusive to it. And we will, I think, in amongst the company and the cast, we could all agree that we were all raised to be afraid of djinn.
11: Yeah. It's set in Tehran. There is bombardment. Does it seem more relevant than ever?
10: I think to certain people it will seem more easily relevant, but I think the real horror is that it has always been relevant. And actually, the thing that is one of the most remarkable thing about the Iranian people is their endurance of suffering. You know what I mean? And I think, you know, we've got people from Palestine in our cast, from Syria, from Lebanon. It's something that we all, you know, understand and live with. You know, my family fled the war in Sudan in 2023, which is a slightly different, that's a ground war. But I think it's something that we all understand, which is to live with the constant terror of having to leave in a split second. You know, and what it must be like, you know, if you are lucky enough to have children, what it must be like to raise children in an environment like that, and how you can keep them safe, not just literally physically from the effects of war, but also how you can keep their childhood safe, that sense of being a child and feeling protected and feeling like actually your worldview is quite small, you know, and how impossible that is. And to think like, you know, there's not a kind of gross relativism to like, what would it be like for me? But to just understand that there are millions of people living around the world with that type of fear every day.
1: Nadia Latif discussing her stage adaptation of Under the Shadow, which was originally a film. Our cultural critic today is Arifa Akbar, whose speciality is theatre. She's seen the play. How much did the themes of this resonate for you in 2026?
2: I thought it was so resonant for us today in terms of Iran. There's a line in the play where a character says, you know, here's Iran all alone, the whole world watching and listening and hearing while we get bombed. And there's a sense that Iran is struggling alone and its people feel alone. So that, for me, that line resonated hugely. I think as a film, I didn't watch the film, but as a film, I imagine, because I'm a massive fan of horror, I imagine...
1: Are you?
2: A huge fan of horror. And this reminded me in its themes of the Japanese horror Dark Water, which is also about a mother isolated with a daughter. And both, in some ways, unravelling in different ways, as they are here. And so I recognise the themes. I absolutely recognise the idea, a concept of djinn. I grew up, as someone who's of South Asian heritage, hearing about djinns. There are Quran, for me, they are sourced, as my parents said, from the Quran. That's what I've been told. But there are certainly, you know, my mum has always talked about good and bad djinns.
1: Okay, that's something that chimes with you.
2: Yes, and so all of this should really have had a massive effect on me. But the problem here is that I think horrors and ghost stories as a genre is, I think, really hard to do on stage. When they work is when they have jump scares. They're out and out horrors. Whereas this was it had a key jump scare, which scared me, but it's much more psychological. And absolutely. I don't think, for me, it conveyed the dis-ease and the full psychological horror and
1: interesting,
2: drama.
1: Interesting, because that is what I haven't seen the theatre production, but that's what the film did so effectively. Thank you, Arifa. You're with The Arts Hour and I'm Nikki Beydie. François Ozon is one of the most prominent directors in French cinema. His latest film is an adaptation of the unsettling novel The Stranger, also known as The Outsider or L'Étranger, written by Albert Camus in 1942. The book has long generated debate for the way the seemingly emotionless lead character murders an Arab man, for which he shows no remorse in a subsequent trial. In a recent interview on ABC Radio National Screen Show with Jason DeRosso, François Ozon discussed some of the challenges of adapting this existentialist story for the big screen.
9: For me, it was important not to make a film of 1942. 1942 is the release of the book in France and in all the world. It was important to make a film with the eyes of today. So I wanted to focus on the contextualization of the story. And at the same time, I wanted to have a modern vision on this book, because when you read it today, you realize there is a kind of invisibilization of the Arab, which is can be problematic for many people. And when I read the book again, because I read it, of course, when I was a student, like all the young people in France, I realized how this book was still powerful and mysterious. But at the same time, we needed to contextualize the story, to explain to the audience of today what was Algeria at this time. Actually, it was France. It was French departments. And so I needed to contextualize, to understand better what Camus wanted to say with this book.
12: This story has a particular personal relevance to you, or resonance, doesn't it? Because your family, I think on your father's side, was in Algeria. So I think your grandfather was a judge.
9: My grandfather. It was my mother. Actually, all the French have a link with Algeria, French Algeria, and it's still

0: wound for many French and many Algerian too, you know, and there is still a lot of political tensions between the two countries. So that's why it was impossible for me to shoot in Algeria. I had to shoot in Morocco. But yes, I realized making this film, I had a family background in Algeria too. My grandfather was a judge in a small city, and during the war between the two countries, he escaped to an attack. I don't know if you say that in English.
1: I think I read somewhere that he escaped a terrorist attack. Is that right? A bombing?
0: A terrorist attack, yes, exactly. So all the family had to come back to France. And I realized something we didn't speak about in the family, but it was a real wound for my grandfather and my grandmother, because they loved to live there.
1: Tell me, what do you think this film says today? I mean, we're in a particular moment at the moment in the world. What do you hope to communicate with this film today? And how do you think this film will talk to audiences?
0: I think it's better for me to answer you in French for this question, especially. En fait, je crois que c'est,
2: in fact, I think that if this is such a powerful book, which provokes us to question our existence, how to react, how to be in relation with the world today. I believe that Camus is not suggesting nihilism. In fact, he is offering the opposite, a type of revolution or uprising against the absurdity of the world. And when we see all that is happening in the world today with the wars, the rise of the extreme right, the rise of nationalism, I think that Camus is a great answer.
1: And the absurdism in it, how does that work as a provocation, do you think, in your mind?
0: Je pense que, en fait, on a du mal à rationaliser ce qui se passe. C'est pour ça
2: I think
0: qu'on
2: that,
0: se trouve face à
2: in
0: des
2: fact,
0: choses sur
2: we are unable to rationalize what is happening.
0: Donc, face à ça,
2: that's why we find ourselves confronted with things which we cannot fully comprehend. So, confronted with this, what are we left with? I think that the message from Camus is to fight or stand up against all the ideologies. In the film, this concerns Catholic ideology, which was very important during the 1930s in France. But this could be any ideology, fascism, communism. Therefore, the struggle or fight is a way to survive and to better understand the world.
3: François Ozon and his interpreter talking about The Stranger. Arifa, François Ozon wasn't confident in English to express some of the complex and nuanced ideas in his version of The Stranger. Does the film itself, in your opinion, succeed in expressing them?
4: I think there's two levels of the film. I think it succeeds better in taking on the kind of colonial legacy of French Algeria. I do think it succeeds because, first of all, you know, this is a story in the book about an Arab who is killed by a Frenchman who isn't even named, and he is given, the Arabs are named here, they are given a story.
3: Yeah.
4: And so I think there's an attempt there to at correction and recognition. There's violence here on many levels. There's violence towards a girlfriend, mm-hmm. By a Frenchman who's of Algerian origin. There's violence towards a dog. And, you know, this violence is all about the violence of the master, you know, which is the violence of the imperialist.
3: Yes.
4: And I think now I see that the lead character is this. He's an entirely unfeeling individual, and he could be the anti-hero, the existentialist, but he could actually be the unfeeling imperialist. He shoots this man with absolutely no sense of no emotion whatsoever.
3: Yes.
4: He's emotionless, and he's emotionless in his trial afterwards. He asks why he shot this Arab. He says, because the sun was shining in my eyes. And I think he is the end point of
3: God,
4: empire.
3: It's so chilling when you say it like that.
4: This entirely unfeeling murder. And perhaps that is the most powerful thing that I got out of this film that I didn't from the book. I would say that I think that this film didn't work for me wholly because, in terms of depiction, everything looked so beautiful.
3: Oh, they good point.
4: And it looked like, in the end, for me, that the two leads were just so beautiful. They were like Givenchy models. And Algiers kind of looked beautiful. They did use footage. They used original footage, and that was remarkable. Yeah. I loved that bit. But on the whole, everything just looked too poised. And I think there's something, for me, slightly ethically problematic there.
3: Interesting.
4: And the one last thing

0: I would say about this film is that the whole point is that we can't get into his head. It's we can't know his intention. Why did he kill this man? And I think if you don't know what motivates character, if you can't understand his intention, that doesn't make for a great story for me in terms of storytelling kind of rules. So we're very much left outside his head, scratching our heads, wondering why did he do this?
1: Arifa, thank you so very much. And that's it for part one of the show, but don't go away. Still to come, superstar singer Chaka Khan, the US writer Siri Hustvedt, and I'll be talking to Indian filmmaker Rohan Kanewade. The Arts Hour's back after this.

0: Welcome back to the Arts Hour from the BBC World Service with me, Nikki Beatty. And if you've only just joined us, here's what you missed in the first half of the show. We heard from two of the stars of the Apple TV series Cape Fear, Amy Adams and Patrick Wilson, the director of a stage adaptation of the film Under the Shadow, Nadia Latif, and from French filmmaker François Ozon. Coming up, my conversation with filmmaker Rohan Kaneware, a fresh voice in Indian cinema. But first, Chaka Khan is musical royalty. Her track Ain't Nobody is one of my all-time favourites. Over her 50-plus year career, she's released 22 studio albums. She's won 13 Grammys and in 2023 was inducted into the Rock and Roll Hall of Fame. She spoke with longtime fan Trevor Nelson, who was amazed to realise that her first album was recorded when she was just 17.
1: Well, I felt like an old woman.
2: Was it intimidating for you?
1: No, never. To them more than me. I knew why I was there. I knew why I was on this earth.
2: Was it the backup of the voice, just having that voice? You knew you had that talent?
1: Well, that's what God gave me, along with the whole spiel, because he said, you're down here. I'm sending you down to sing and to say something. You know what I'm saying? I'm still at it.
2: but when you're in America making this music and it gets exported around the world, and people like me, you know, when I first came across your music, and I'm like, I don't know anything about you. All I've got you is on vinyl and an album sleeve. I knew nothing about you. Did you like being an artist that way rather than, you know, the way things are today where you have to give so much, you have to tell everybody what you're about, you have to sell your soul on social media?
1: Yeah. I mean, there's something to be said for, you know, mystique.
2: Yeah.
1: And there is none of that anymore, or very little. Mm. In fact, you have to work this as hard as one had to work to be well known. Now you got to work that hard or harder just to keep some stuff to yourself. You know what I mean?
2: Mm-hmm. Okay, so with this new album, it sees you collaborating a lot with Sia.
1: Sia, that's my baby.
2: Right.
1: She's my goddaughter.
2: Is she really?
1: Yes, she truly
2: is. Oh my
1: gosh. She's a genius. I couldn't have written those lyrics better myself.
2: What was she like to work with?
1: So easy. I'm just freaking out because, you know, when there were times when Rufus, it was that easy to, you know, because it was all mine and I was, you know, I was doing the writing the words and I was doing the music. But I asked her, I said, how do you know all this? How can you feel this stuff? And where do you get this from? She says, well, I've been listening to you since I was born.
2: There you go. Did you always have fun making albums? Because sometimes it seems to me like some of it was...
1: I always have fun singing.
2: You've always had fun.
1: I always do. I mean, for the most part, I mean, I've had a few moments.
2: Yeah.
1: But for the most part, I have to feel good about it.
2: Okay.
1: Well, I'm having more fun.
2: Yes.
1: These days than I was, you know, a bit while back. You know, because I've relaxed on it.
2: How long did it take you to get to that point of happiness or peace? You know what I mean?
1: Well, I was working on it and I got it together now.
2: Yeah.
1: I live in the country.
2: It helps.
1: I got a lake. I got land. I got chickens. I got horses. I've got family. I've got what I want.
2: Mm-hmm.
1: Peace.
2: And you got your family with you now.
1: Oh, yeah. I got family at the farm.
2: Really?
1: And free range eggs.
2: It makes getting out of an urban environment makes a huge difference.
1: Absolutely. It really does. I found my peace. And that's everything.

0: the legendary Chaka Khan. Our cultural critic today is Arifa Akbar. I'm a fan. In fact, well, I could see you smiling, Arifa.
1: I mean, the soundtrack of my 20s and yes. 30s and 40s.
0: Well, mine was even younger because I'm so much older than you. But one of the best gigs that I ever went to when I lived in LA was Michelle Ndegercello, who is the phenomenal bass player and singer, and Chaka Khan at the House of Blues.
1: Wow.
0: Exactly. Well, Arifa, there is a jukebox Chaka Khan musical opening in London. Do you think everybody knows what we mean by a jukebox musical?
1: Well, let's explain. It's a musical. It's often, the subject is often someone we know really well, such as Michael Jackson, and it takes us through their life.
0: And the catalogue of their music.
1: And the really, you go there to hear the catalogue of their music.
0: So as one of our most esteemed theatre critics, do you get asked to review jukebox musicals?
1: I do, but I always think you have to treat the genre on its own terms.
0: Yes, so not about your personal
1: taste. It's really not. And if it's a good jukebox musical, and by the way, I've seen some excellent ones. The one on Tina Turner right now is absolutely superb.
0: Right.
1: It's full of heart and soul.
0: Okay.
1: And I think if you can tell the story dramatically, just with heart, then I think it'll work. Because often these, look at Chaka Khan's life story.
0: Amazing.
1: You know, father was an addict, mother, you know, really rough upbringing. She ran away from home against the odds. You know, there's always a kind of against the odds element to these stories. And what a voice. And Beverly Knight, who is playing Chaka Khan, can really sing.
0: Thank you, Arifa. You're listening to The Arts Hour from the BBC World Service. Rohan Kanewade is a self-taught Indian filmmaker from Mumbai, whose debut feature film, Sabar Bonda, or Cactus Pears, is a quietly radical story of love, grief and self-discovery. It became the first Marathi language film to premiere at the Sundance Film Festival, where it won the prestigious World Cinema Dramatic Grand Jury Prize. Sabar Bonda is set during a traditional 10-day mourning period in rural western India, where Anand, a gay man living in Mumbai, returns to his ancestral village following his father's death and reconnects with his childhood friend Balia. Both face the societal pressure to get married. As grief, family obligation and social expectations surround them, a profound love story emerges. Rohan Kanewade came into the Arts House studio. Here's my conversation with him. Rohan, you've described the film as a deeply personal reimagining of a grieving period that you actually experienced in your ancestral village back in 2016. What did you want to reimagine or correct?
2: When I was grieving my father in the village, everyone was just talking about my marriage. And I could not come out to them because that was not the time to do that, because I was not too sure how the relatives will react to my coming out. And if they react in a negative way, I was not too sure how they will treat my mom afterwards. So, and at that moment, she also needed the relatives' support. So I had to be quiet and endure that marriage pressure for those 10 days. And I could not really grieve at that time because continuously I was thinking, oh, I don't know who's going to come next and going to ask me the same question, how I'm going to face that. So I was busy in those thoughts and it was quite claustrophobic. So when I got this idea for a film where a character meets a childhood friend, I thought I can, you know, infuse this story with love. And because of that childhood friend, at least this lead character gets to stay away from this marriage pressure for a while and can spend some, you know, tender moments with the childhood friend, which was not for me. So at least I thought this film will allow me to do that and reimagine that whole period in a completely different way.
0: You were raised in Mumbai. Your father was a chauffeur. Your mother was a homemaker. Your parents accepted your sexuality. Your family in the village responded differently, or would have done if they'd found out, especially at the time of mourning your father. What do you think it was that made your parents so different?
2: Yeah, I actually, you know, before coming out to my parents, I was really scared. I was not too sure how they will react to it because all the stories I had heard from the friends in Mumbai who come from a rich background, their parents were educated.

0: and their parents never accepted them. And all the stories that I heard about coming out, they were all tragic at that time. So I was also thinking about those, you know, that, oh, if I come out, my, you know, my father couldn't even finish his school. My mom is illiterate. They will not understand. They will literally throw me out of the house. So I used to imagine those moments.
1: Yeah.
0: But when I came out, my father, within a minute, he said, you know about yourself. That's most important. So there's no need to get married to anyone. Even my mother, you know, she said, okay, you know, don't worry about the villagers. They won't understand this thing. So you don't worry about them. And what I felt at that moment, what made them accept me the way I am, is that they love their son.
1: Right.
0: And that love was the simple thing that allowed them to accept me. And most of the time, I think this is what we never show in the films. And, you know, it's that simple. We just complicate these things. But if there's love, things are easy. Like, I've heard from some parents where, you know, they, when their children came out to them, they had to educate themselves by reading books on homosexuality and stuff like that, where my mother can't even read anything, and not my, even my father never read any books.
1: Mm.
0: So they didn't have to go and read any books about homosexuality, but they just felt that whatever is my happiness is, you know, they should just accept it. So
1: I mean,
0: it's that simple.
1: But people, it's simple in your mind, but it's also, some people would consider them to be incredibly progressive.
0: Exactly, exactly.
1: So the mother in the film is such a beautiful character. She's the heroine of the film because she, like you describe your mother, is uneducated but so independent thinking. I mean, she does ignore societal norms to some degree. And I just wondered how the audiences have responded to her character so far.
0: I mean, at the script level, some people who read it, they were saying that they loved the mother a lot. But when the film, of course, premiered and people have been seeing the film, I have got messages from people that where they said that, you know, I wish I had that kind of a mother or that kind of a father. Like recently, last month, I was in Delhi for the screening. And one of the guys over there, he said, you know, I'm still not out to my mother and I don't think she will understand. So I just hope that I get to have a conversation like Anand has in the film. I'm not too sure if that will happen, but I'm still scared to come out to her. But I really wish films like this allow some people like me to experience moments that they cannot really experience in their own life. Similarly, I did the same thing for myself in the film. Like, I never get to hug my father. You know, you have this weird relationship between son and father. Not always, but there is most of the time. So I never got to hug my father ever. Even though he was very supportive and everything, never got to hug my father. So only thing that I did on his deathbed when the doctor told me that he has last 11 minutes. So I just stood next to him and he was in ICU. So I didn't know what to do. So I just held his hand till that time. But this film actually allowed me to create the moment where the character hugs his father. So, you know, sometimes I think films allow you to do that. So similarly, some people really said that, you know, I wish I had that kind of a parent. So this, and I did this because I knew if I show this kind of parents, I knew that some kids, maybe, you know, it will help them to take a chance to come out to their parents.
1: Also, it could help the parents see a difference.
0: Exactly.
1: The landscape of rural Maharashtra is a character in this film. So I look at that because I am Maharashtrian and it is the bones and sinews of my state in India.
0: Right.
1: You shot the film in a small village called Karshinde, which is where your mother was born and raised. How did the villagers respond to a film crew descending?
0: You know, one of the short films that I made before this in 2018, even that was situated in village. And at that time also, I went to Karshinde to see locations. And the villagers were excited that, you know, there will be film shot in their village, but I never shot it. So when with this film in 2021, I started doing the Reiki again and went to this village. People were, but you will not shoot the film here. So they were like not really excited. But finally, after 3 years, when I finally decided I will shoot here, they were all happy and excited. Some of the villagers came on board to help us. So they were part of the crew as well.
1: And your cast of actors from the region, what sort of challenges did you face then? Or did they have to overcome in order to play gay characters or to understand that this was a gay story?
0: Yeah, to be honest, when they came for the audition, they didn't play this character the way, you know, most people imagine how the gay person should be. They

0: played it as normal as it could be. And that's what I had told them. You know, you don't have to play it differently. Just be who you are, because being gay is just that. That doesn't mean that man will behave differently. You just be as a man. And they just did
1: They got
0: that.
1: it.
0: They just got it. And because they've been seeing me, my partner, and they have few friends, because see, you will find queer people in film industry a lot. So they have other friends. So they have been seeing it. And most of the time, even Bollywood has only shown it in that, you know, stereotypical cliched way. But here,
1: high camp.
0: Yeah, but they understood. So, and I said, you know, love is love. Love is similar for queer people. It's similar for the straight people. When you feel love for someone, it's how can it be different for a queer person? So you just feel that, and you don't have to, you know, do anything. You just listen to us, and we'll just guide you. And they just did that. So, and they were completely okay with it.
1: What about filming the intimate scenes? I mean, there's a moment of tenderness when Balia spots white hairs on Anand's head, and then he moves his hands and caresses them. I mean, that was so beautiful and so tender. There is also a scene with completely naked male bodies, and they're entwined. Is that allowed by the Indian censor board?
0: They don't. They didn't even allow us to, you know, keep any this cuss words also in the film.
1: So, how has this been classified in India?
0: Adult.
1: Adult.
0: Yeah. 18
1: So,
0: plus.
1: but you've managed to keep that lovely one scene in.
0: No.
1: No, the
0: No,
1: scene
0: no.
1: I
0: Scene
1: saw?
0: is there. Scene
1: Yeah.
0: is there, but we had to zoom in so that you don't see the genitals.
1: Right. So, what the version I've seen
0: That's.
1: is the outside India version.
0: Yes.
1: Okay, so has the film been shown in India in cinemas?
0: Yes, it released in last year,
1: Last year.
0: September, and people went to watch it. In fact, it also released in a theater near to the village where we shot the film. So the people of the, you know, neighboring village, even that the villagers, they went to watch it.
1: And?
0: And see, I always felt that it all depends how you are telling that story. Here, we were not trying to sensationalize
1: No.
0: it or making these characters victim. Rather, they know about themselves, they are okay with it, and they want to just be happy. And there was love that people felt was so genuine and organic. So villagers really loved the film. Their only complaint was when they came out of the theater, they were like, why there is no poster of the film outside the theater? Because they said, we wanted to make a reel about the film. We wanted to stand next to the poster and make a reel so that we could share it with the other villagers so they can come to watch it. And that's how it was
1: That's very
0: received.
1: supportive then.
0: And see, even with my previous film, You for Usha, which was a queer film shot in a village, same thing. At that time, I never told the villagers what is the film is all about. But when they came to watch the film was a really positive portrayal of a single mother exploring the same-sex attraction for the first time, and she was happy exploring that. An audience was on the same journey, so they never felt, oh, this is something bad. So I think it's always how you tell those stories. And but even in the theaters, when it released, I met people who said we watched it 5 times in the theater. So I met so many of those people. I got so many messages from people. Even heterosexual men came up to me saying, you know what? It didn't matter to us that we were watching two men falling in love. What mattered to us that they were, you know, the love was so innocent, so sweet, so
1: Yeah,
0: organic.
1: tender.
0: And we just wanted them to end up together, because even they knew that some of the queer films always end in tragedy, and they were worried that something like that's gonna happen, but that didn't happen. And so people were really happy with it.
1: Rohan Kanewadi, and do keep your eye out for his film Cactus Pears. Our cultural critic today is Arifa Akbar. Arifa, what did you take from my conversation with Rohan?
2: Oh, I thought it was such a powerful conversation, actually. And there was 2 points he made. One was that the way in which films or books or culture can inspire you to do brave things, and coming out is a brave thing in certain cultures. I'm from, you know, I've got subcontinental heritage, and I know some of the pressure points. And I've seen another film like Joyland, which is
1: Pakistani film
2: about trans people and a trans dancer. And I don't know, watching that film or reading, you know, a book like Mahesh Rao's Half Light, which is about a gay Indian hotel worker trying to hide his identity, sexual identity, in a time when homosexuality was illegal in India. All of these narratives can really inspire, can embolden, can give you courage and inspiration. And I think the other thing that I got was the happy ending, that, you know, the filmmaker was saying that this has a happy ending.

0: It doesn't always have to be the terrible tragedy or the banishment or the rejection of these central characters if they're gay. Even though, you know, we know around the world gay rights are being reeled back and there's real regression afoot.
1: Thank you so much, Arifa. You're listening to The Arts Hour from the BBC World Service. I'm Nikki Beatty. The American writer Siri Hustvedt was married to her husband for over 40 years. So when he died in 2024, it left a huge hole in her life. Her husband was the famous novelist Paul Auster, and together they'd been the glamorous couple of New York's literati. Processing the grief, Siri did what she instinctively does. She started writing, and she's just published a memoir called Ghost Stories about her time with him. She spoke to the BBC's Kate Mollison, and first, here's that powerful moment from the audiobook, read by Siri herself, when she's saying goodbye.
2: I held his face. I said, "We had fun, didn't we? We had such fun." It came to me, the fun. It seemed so important. There was suffering, but lots of fun too.
3: Siri, thank you so much for being here. You write in the book about your hate of the euphemism passing, rather than just the word, the plain word, death. And I know that your last words to Paul were, "We had such fun." As a writer who clearly you're acutely conscious of inference and meaning, why was fun the word that came to you in that moment?
2: You know, I have to tell you, I am not sure, because if someone had asked me, we knew that Paul was dying. If someone had asked me, what will be the last thing you say to your beloved husband? I never would have thought fun. But when he was dying, and I knew that it would happen soon, that was exactly what came to my mind. Mm. It seemed terribly important because the fun was a huge part of our staying together for over four decades.
3: Mm. And so much of that comes through in the book too. Now you've shared it with all of us. Did Paul know that you were going to write about the process of him dying? Did you know that you were going to write about it?
2: I had no idea. And I think because Paul said it to me, he thought that I was going to return to a novel that I abandoned after he died, because I realized I couldn't go back. I am going back to that novel. I plan to finish it. He was a booster for that particular book, what I had already written. So I don't think either of us knew at all. But once he was dead and I was there in the house alone, I wanted to write, and I knew the only thing I could write about was, well, us and what it meant to grieve. Both my parents are dead, and I certainly grieved them. But I think when you lose someone from your everyday reality, when that's fundamentally changed by an absence, the grief is different.
1: Writer Siri Hustvedt talking about her memoir, Ghost Stories. Arifa, you have started reading Siri's book, haven't you? What are you taking from it?
0: It's such a tender book, but I thought I really got the sense of two writers with a very co-joined life. That's what I, you know, one of the major things. A lot of the love was entwined in routine, the fact that I could almost visualise it, him in his study on his typewriter, because he hated any digitised thing, and she in her study, he'd occasionally call out to her, and there was a real sense of two lives, you know, really, really enmeshed with each other and with each other's routines. It did have grief in it and family difficulty. Siri Hustvedt describes her stepson, Paul Auster's son, who was an addict, who died along with her grandchild. So there were difficult elements there, but there was no sort of professional rivalry and there were no sharp edges between them.
1: That's amazing, isn't it?
0: And I thought the other lovely thing that she included was Paul Auster's letters that he wrote to his newborn grandson, who he would clearly, obviously, because he had terminal illness, he knew he would never see, but there are letters for Miles, the grandchild, just born, when he's old enough to read them.
1: Lovely. Thank you, Arifa. We end today's Art Cell with Ghanaian Australian rapper Genesis Owusu, who's just released his third album. It melds hip hop with indie pop and political punk. He recently performed the track Stampede live on the BBC, and here he is first telling Deb Grant about filming the video for the song in Ghana.
4: Yeah, it was crazy. I left when I was 2, and then I went back for the first time when I was 16. And
1: wow.
4: Then this was, I was what, 27, I think. So it was my first time going back to my home country as an adult and, you know, seeing it with fresh eyes outside of the supervision of my parents. Mm-hmm. And it was, yeah, it was a beautiful experience. Meeting other Ghanaian creatives my age and, you know, the whole film crew was Ghanaian, and the videos were kind of a showcase of like Ghanaian subcultures as well. Like there are these crazy like bike riding gangs in the video and the horse riders on the beach, because there's a huge biking scene and a huge horse riding scene. So we just kind of wanted to showcase subcultures that maybe people outside of Ghana wouldn't really know about.
3: Yeah, it's an amazing video. It's a real spectacle. It's great. Obviously, you're going to be in session for us live very shortly, but would you please introduce who you've got with you there?
4: I have Mr. Kieran on the guitar. Mm-hmm. I have Kweku on the keys. I have Kai on the backing vocals. I have Mutale on the keys, on the bass, and I have Felix on the drums, and I am Genesis Owusu.
3: Amazing. Take it away.
4: All right, let's do it.

0: Genesis Owusu. And that's it for this week's Arts Hour. Thank you for your ears. And thank you to both my guests, Rohan Kaneware and Arifa Akbar. For now, from me, Nikki Bedi, studio manager Sue Mayo, and producer Kieran Birmingham, see you next week.
1: Wow. Thanks, Genesis. And thanks, Nikki. And thank you to the BBC World Service. I'm Tracy Tromp, and this is ABC Radio National. Here is the divine Chaka Khan and Rufus with the classic Ain't

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3: ABC News with Andrew Kaloupas. The Danish Foreign Ministry says authorities in Laos have charged the owner of a distillery over a mass methanol poisoning in which two Australian women and four other tourists died. Here's Francis Dew.
4: Bianca Jones and Holly Morton Bowles, both 19, died after consuming tainted drinks at a backpackers' hostel in Vang Vieng in November 2024. Four other tourists were also killed, including two Danish women. Danish officials say Lao authorities have now charged the owner of a distillery over the incident. The charges include selling food products harmful to health and operating an illegal business. Lao officials announced the charges at a press conference in Vientiane, but international media were denied entry. Australian officials had previously been told Lao prosecutors did not believe there was enough evidence to link the consumption of methanol to the two Australians' death.
3: Gulf nations have come under fire from Iran as Tehran and Washington renewed their bombing campaigns, with the US striking bridges and an airport while Iran has targeted American bases and infrastructure across the Middle East. Here's Tim Wharton.
5: Since their ceasefire agreement collapsed last week, the United States and Iran have been escalating their attacks, raising the prospect of a return to all-out war. In the latest attack, Kuwaiti authorities say drone strikes have injured several soldiers, while a water desalination plant and a power station were damaged. Iran has also targeted U.S. assets in Bahrain, Oman, Qatar, Jordan, and for the first time, Syria. Tehran says it is responding to another series of American strikes that hit five bridges, a railway station, and an airport. This comes after President Donald Trump threatened to hit Iranian civil infrastructure if Tehran refused to give up control of the Strait of Hormuz.
3: Prime Minister-designate Andy Burnham says he's ready to lead the British Labour Party in his first speech as leader. The newly elected MP's confirmation as party leader means he'll soon be sworn in as the UK's seventh Prime Minister in less than 10 years on Monday. It comes as the populist right-wing Reform UK leads opinion polls as Britons lose faith in their main political parties. Mr Burnham has vowed to end factional politics in the Labour Party.
6: We won't beat Britain's new right if we are consumed by infighting and pulling in different directions. That is, and always has been, an indulgence that falls heaviest on the people who need labour most.
3: Donald Trump has accused China of extensive interference in the 2020 US election he lost and alleged that the American intelligence community had covered up attempts by Beijing to damage him electorally. In a national address, Mr. Trump repeated that the election had been rigged against him, while numerous investigations have failed to find evidence of Mr. Trump's allegations. With more, the BBC's Stephen McDonnell in Beijing.
7: Donald Trump's claims of Chinese meddling are malicious smears, which have long been

0: been proven to be groundless, Foreign Ministry spokesperson Lin Zhen said. At a regular media briefing, he said Beijing had always adhered to the principle of non-interference in the internal affairs of other countries, in contrast to America, which had repeatedly done so. Earlier, President Trump used a nationally televised address to allege that Beijing had wanted to swing the election against him and had illicitly acquired 220 million files on US voters. However, he provided no proof of any subsequent voting irregularities.
1: Sir Garfield Sobers, one of cricket's greatest players, has died aged 89. The West Indian was just 21 when he scored a world record test innings of 365 not out against Pakistan in 1958, a milestone that stood for 36 years. Sobers was also a talented bowler and capable of spin and seam. He was born in Bridgetown, Barbados, and became the first player to hit six sixes in a first-class game and the first to amass 8,000 test runs. Announcing his death, Cricket West Indies said Sobers was a champion who redefined greatness and became a symbol of Caribbean excellence, resilience and possibility. And Irish actor Brenda Fricker, who won an Academy Award for her role as Bridget Fagan Brown in the 1989 film My Left Foot, has died aged 81. Fricker became the first Irish woman to win an Academy Award in 1990 as best supporting actress for her portrayal of the determined mother of Christy Brown, who was born with cerebral palsy and could only control his left foot. ABC News.
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14: My guest today describes herself as a sensitive overthinker, which has been both an asset and a liability in the various jobs she's had, from delivering supermarket flyers on her push bike, to working the counter at a fish and chip shop, to ringing up groceries, to being the Prime Minister of New Zealand. Jacinda Ardern was elected Prime Minister in 2017 and re-elected in a landslide in 2020. During her 5 years in office, she led her country through the terrorist attacks in Christchurch, through floods and volcanic eruptions, and of course, through the COVID pandemic. This was at the same time as she was raising her baby daughter, who was born 8 months after Jacinda was sworn in as Prime Minister. Hi, Jacinda.
15: Hi.
14: Let's begin in a tiny town deep in the middle of a vast pine forest where you spent your early years. What took your family to this part of New Zealand?
15: So my father was a policeman, and there was a bit of a practice back in the day where, you know, once you took your exams that allowed you to move up the ranks, that you would need to then go and find a posting that would allow you to then move into that level. And you know, the first really available posting that came up was Murupara, and it was a little harder to fill. They only had three police officers. They covered a pretty expansive area. The nearest assistance was an hour away. And the sergeant at that station would live in the house in front of the station.
14: What did you observe about him as a policeman?
15: It was so interesting, because when I came to write about those years and write the anecdotes, I remember, you know, including the time that when cutting through to go and get, you know, a mixed bag of lollies down at the dairy, you know, barefoot as we would do with our 25 cents in our pocket, you know, coming through the parking lot and seeing my dad surrounded by gang members and on his own, and just, you know, observing what was obviously a pretty intimidating situation, and then believing that the only way he could get out of that must be physical force, and then him telling me later that that was not what he did, that his, you know, that he really always focused on talking, negotiation, you know, trying to see someone else's perspective. He was my first example of power, and he chose to use it in a very particular way. He was always focused on what had led someone to that situation, and he was always thoughtful about people's dignity.
14: So you, your family were living in this sort of police accommodation. What kind of home did your mum make for you and your sister there?
15: Mum and Dad decided that if we were going to a place where there was not a lot of entertainment, that they would invest an extraordinary proportion of their income in buying a VCR. And I remember this because they would remind us constantly of how expensive this piece of machinery was. And then there was the Crown Lynn, you know, dinner set that Mum and Dad got for their wedding, and, you know, it was only to be used on special occasions. And there was one plate in particular that hadn't, you know, obviously when it had fired, didn't stay flat, so it spun. And if you got the spinning plate at Christmas, you were on dishes. You know, these little things about the trinkets that followed us through through life and were all part of Mum's ritual of trying to make a house a home. And so even though we moved into this rather sterile, you know, box, you know, white block box, Mum hanging curtains and planting pansies and trying to make it a home. But whenever I've gone back, I try and imagine what it would have been for my mum driving into that place for the first time with her two girls, one of which hadn't started school before, that was me, her having no friends, no connection, no job other than cleaning the police station, and trying to build a life there where you're the policeman's wife. It's a pretty tough way to start in a small community.
7: Well, she went through a tough time emotionally while your family were there. What do you remember about that as a little girl? Like, how was it clear to you that things were going on?
15: You know, I remember the homemaking side of things. I remember, you know, her making outfits for the, you know, our church play. And I, you know, remember her being present. I don't remember the lead up to what I now know was her breakdown, her nervous breakdown. All I remember is being home with her one day when she was crying at the kitchen sink. And when I came into the room, her not really acknowledging that I was there, but running instead to the neighbour's house and me trying to follow her, and my neighbour telling me I needed to go home. And interesting that that conveyed gravity to me, because I knew my mum would not let me be at home by myself. And so I have a very vivid memory of that, but I don't remember her staying in bed. And that's because she would get up and get us to school and then she would go back to bed. You know, she tried to maintain a sense of normality for us.
7: In terms of her moving through that period, she took up a hobby.
15: Yeah, trout fishing. Like, I can't imagine, like, of all the things. But I definitely remember that somewhere along that period, these two things aligned. Yeah. You know, she started trout fishing and she'd take my sister and I, and it was...
7: Even here I can see the excitement. Oh, do you remember that, Jacinda?
15: I mean, it was already a pretty isolated place. It was like she, you know, isolation on steroids. Mum driving out to the spot that she'd heard, you know, all I remember are muddy banks and her just casting and casting. And my sister and I playing with sticks.
7: I mean, did she catch trout?
15: She caught, well, I'm sure she caught more than one. I only remember the one. But I remember bringing it home and Dad smoked it. I remember thinking it was really delicious. But, yeah, that's Mum. You know, she was going to find a way through.
7: You describe her as a classic Kiwi woman in the book. Is that part of it, finding a way through?
15: It felt like a really dangerous thing to kind of try and describe what that was. What is it that makes a quintessential New Zealand woman? And I'm not sure I could adequately express that in a modern time. But at that time, it felt to me like pragmatic, you know, pretty forward-focused, thoughtful about the community she was in, you know, just a doer, yeah.
7: Her church community was a big part of getting through as well. Mm. Had your parents been raised as Mormons, Jacinda?
15: Not my mother. My mother converted after she'd met my father, not because of him, she's always very quick to say. My father, my nana converted to Mormonism when he was young, and so he went to the Latter-day Saint boarding school in Hamilton. So it's always been a part of his life, but not my mother's.
7: No. Is there a big Mormon population in New Zealand?
15: Yeah, there's a reasonable community. They tends to be a bit larger around the city centres. But actually, you'll see chapels dotted all through the country. I wouldn't say a huge community. In most of the places I grew up, it was small. Morrinsville had 50 Mormons that would come in from the surrounding area.
7: Is that including your family?
15: Oh, yeah, totally, absolutely. I mean, at our school, it was me and my sister. And so I've never really had a big Mormon community around me growing up.
7: So Morrinsville is where your dad was transferred in 1988. Where was your new home?
15: Well, actually, his base was Hamilton, 30 minutes out. But yes, we moved to Morrinsville in part because Mum and Dad were, you know, he had this new job in Hamilton as a detective and needed a new place to live in at that time. My mother's parents, who had an orchard in the nearby town of Morrinsville, were looking to move on. And so they purchased my grandparents' little orchard. I have no idea what they were thinking. You know, when I think about it now.
7: Why?
15: I think,
7: what do you mean?
15: Oh, well, you know, here was Dad, you know, in this really significant job, and they bought, you know, what was an operational orchard? Also financially stretched as well. You know, I know that now, taking on that particular mortgage. But they kept it running as an orchard.
7: And did you and your sister have to help out?
15: Yeah, I don't remember it feeling like, you know, that we were on these assigned duties and it would all fall over if we didn't fulfil them. But we did help. Because Dad was obviously working full-time and he'd come home and out, he'd, you know, get out of his work clothes and go out and then spray the trees or do some pruning. I remember being desperate to be useful but also sometimes getting in the way. And so I learnt to drive the Massey Ferguson tractor at quite a young age. One day Dad had finished pruning the nashi trees and he asked me just to drive the Massey down in between the trees so he could hurl the clippings onto the trailer on the back. And I would have been about 12. And I hopped on and my memory just failed me. And so I unfortunately just put my foot onto the clutch and started coasting down the hill, not realising what I'd done. And my dad just trying to jump on because I'm coasting. I was on a hill. I was coasting at quite some
7: and,
15: speed.
7: A New Zealand hill. Like,
15: a New
7: it's
15: Zealand
7: not nothing.
15: Hill. So I was picking up a bit of forward momentum. And he, as soon as I hit the first tree and just took it out, I rolled straight over the top of it. He was jumping on trying to get me before I hit the second. And I'm in a full blind panic at this point and can't see what I've done wrong. He got on before I hit the second, thankfully. But he had a massive bruise down the side of him and I could easily have rolled over the top of him. So I became a bit fearful of driving after that. I would happily drive the motorbike. You know, I eventually got back on the tractor, but I was terrified of learning to drive. But there was no way when I was eligible for my learner's license, my mum and dad were going to drive me around any more than they needed to.
7: So did your dad end up teaching you?
15: Or he did it. He did. He was much better at it than my mother. My mother was terrified of me driving. I remember once going for a drive to Te Aroha, so you get a bit of open road, and I got up maybe to 80, and mum just started, like, almost a mild scream. Just couldn't cope with the speed. Made me pull over in the middle of the road.
7: Every Sunday after church, your family went and had lunch with your dad's parents. Mm. Tell me about your nana. What sort of woman was she, your dad's mum?
15: Gladys, I wish that I had been in politics when she was alive, because Gladys was the political animal in our family. But she was 12 when I died, so I didn't really appreciate that. I just knew that she didn't like the National Party. I knew that she was strident about her support for Labor. She was of Scottish heritage. And I thought for a really long time that my nana had either been born in Scotland or at least visited. Then she'd have pictures of the family castle and the tartan was all through the house and, you know, she would make Scottish food, fried scones and shortbread, and never stepped foot in Scotland. Even, I think, encouraged my father to learn the bagpipes. And I think, sadly, it was probably because her mother migrated from Scotland with just her son, met my great-grandfather, who was Scottish heritage, but from Australia. They had my nana. And then when my nana was about 8, she passed away. And so I think Scotland was her connection to her mother.
14: My guest on Conversations today is former Prime Minister of New Zealand, Jacinda Ardern.
7: As you say, your nana died herself when you were just 12 or so. In the years after that, you and your sister found a photo of your granddad. How did that lead to you discovering a family secret?
15: So my sister was an avid photographer, and so we repurposed part of the old packing shed on the orchard with old secondhand photography equipment that we found in garage sales. You know, we'd tape up the windows and I remember this kind of, you know, smelly, musty shed where we would develop photos together. And we'd found some old, after my nana had passed away, we found some old slides. And my sister said, oh, we can develop these and take a little look at them. And one of them was this

0: picture of my grandfather holding a swan by its legs, obviously dead, and next to him, my father. I remember kind of thinking, this is a strange image because I didn't know you could hunt swans in New Zealand. Are they not ornamental? And then also just the age, it didn't quite look like my grandfather looked quite young relative to also my father. So anyway, we took it down to show Dad. I just remember Dad matter-of-factly saying, that's not me, and just being so shocked because it just so clearly in my mind was him. And he said, no, it was, you know, this other person who worked an associate of my grandfather's. And, you know, I kind of remember just putting that thought aside, thinking that's a bit unusual. Okay, moving on, until some years later, my sister was doing her biology homework and as an experiment ran my grandfather and my father's blood type through her little table and declared that that wasn't possible. And yeah, that was that.
1: And so did your dad immediately explain what the story was? Or no. How did you make sense of that?
0: No, that's not how families deal with secrets, is it? I just remember, you know, and that's not to say that we were never misled on anything. It was more that it was never fully revealed, I think, to him, and though therefore never fully revealed to us. It was all through these little micro moments that you pick up on that when you put them together form a picture. And so I think he had more micro moments than we did. He had more context. And so when that happened, I remember him just kind of glancing at my mother and almost that being enough, really. It was a bit of an aha moment, but I think he'd already had his aha moment. Yeah.
1: So it turned out that your granddad was not your dad's biological father.
0: Correct.
1: Did that change your understanding of family or of your nana, or what did it mean for you?
0: I think it was really important for me, you know, particularly growing up with a religious frame and a religious worldview, where sometimes things can become a bit black and white. And I don't want to say that it made me judgmental, because I don't think, actually, you know, I think my religion, at least the way I was raised, was to be forgiving and tolerant and thoughtful. But I remember the way that I interpreted the information at the time wasn't those things. I felt angry and quite judgmental for a set of circumstances that I had no understanding of, no right to judge. And it took me a really long time and a bit of probably maturity and a bit of life experience behind me to then think, well, who I don't know my nana's story. I don't know what was going on for the family, for her, the circumstances. And to finally get to a place of realizing actually that new information should not colour what I know of her. It feels to me every family has something like this. And I think we're in an era where we need to try and be a little more forgiving. And this was my experience of that. Mm.
1: In terms of you at this period of your life as a, you know, primary school, early teenager, I'm guessing you were the sort of kid that teachers were pretty happy to have in their classes. Is that fair?
0: Yeah. Oh God, I was probably one of those, you know. Yeah, I was, I think that's fair. I don't want to say that I was, I don't think I was a teacher's pet or anything like that. I don't think I'd like to be described in that way, perhaps. But I was curious. I was always curious.
1: You did a lot of public speaking and debating at high school. Did that come naturally, standing in front of a room of people?
0: I loved to, I loved the art form of debate. You know, what was helpful to me was, you know, I could be overly opinionated for someone who had so little life experience, you know. My dad was quite good at kind of just like walking away from it. But my mum, she would just hold her own with me and we would go hammer and tong, and that was probably quite painful. But I remember, as much as I enjoyed that, debating was a useful practice because it forced me to argue the other side, which I was not always inclined to be thoughtful about. Public speaking, though, I'd get really anxious, really anxious. And I wanted to write a little bit about that, because I think it's easy when you observe someone at the tail end of having gone through a pretty big journey, you think, oh, it must have always been easy. But I would get so nervous that I would lose the ability to speak. And it was terrible, because it wasn't that I would freeze. It was that I would lose all the spit in my mouth.

0: And when you've got no spit in your mouth, I mean, it sounds like it's uncomfortable, but it's actually debilitating when you've got what I would describe politely as a lot of surface area. If you've got no spit, your lips get stuck. And if you can't move your lips, you can't speak. I had this happen a couple of times in competitive competition where I had no choice but to stop and take a glass of water. And I remember in a couple of judging panels and making comments about the fact that clearly I was struggling at certain points. And so I just thought, this isn't really for me. And my mum tried so hard. She would go and buy, she even went to a pharmacy and bought these pastilles that were made for cancer patients going through chemotherapy because she was, you know, not wanting me to give up on this thing. And I came pretty close to just not wanting to do it anymore, but I persisted. And I can only think actually in adulthood of one occasion where it's happened to me again. Unfortunately, it was Harvard graduation in front of tens of thousands of people, so it was not a nice place to be reminded of that affliction, but I survived.
1: Tell me about the role that something called the Golden Kiwi had in your life as
0: iconic.
1: A teenager.
0: Just iconic. The Golden Kiwi is the local fish and chip shop in Warrensville. And it was my first, you know, outside of delivering pamphlets and supermarket flyers, it was my first real job.
1: How did your mum help you prepare?
0: Well, my mum had worked in, you know, a burger bar in Te Aroha, the neighbouring town where she grew up. And so when I got that job, you know, she wanted to make sure that I was ready for day one. So not only did she take me down with like my CV, and when you're just on 14, literally your CV is certificates from like show days at school, like best flan, you know, cutest lamb at calf club. But I dutifully took all of these things down and got this job. And the place where I'd be working, I'd work a Friday shift. It was taking orders, it was wrapping chips, and it was helping with cleanup. And so when I got home from getting the job, Mum sat me down with unbundled some newspaper and just plonked down, you know, half a cabbage and taught me how to wrap it. And I have a very vivid memory of just wrapping and rewrapping and wrapping and rewrapping. And that, you know, in a nutshell, has been me my whole life, you know.
1: Really preparing.
0: Yeah, new challenge. You know, the only way to deal with the nerves of it was just to think about how I could offset anxiety about doing a new thing and not performing well or not being adequate enough. It was just to prepare. And I did it for speeches. I did it for exams. I did it for chip wrapping.
1: So when it got closer to the end of high school, what did you imagine your future looking like?
0: You know, I think often your number one careers advice comes from your parents. When I say number one, what you factor in the most, and it was certainly the case for me. And, you know, my mother wanted to encourage me to, you know, to further my word processing skills. She would want me to put in the caveat that this was, you know, when I was a little bit younger. Because I had a cousin who was earning very good money as a PA in the UK. So she, you know, she was really encouraging the, you know, typing courses and things like that. My father, you know, he just wanted me to have a good job and so to do a degree where I wouldn't get a loan and where I would have work at the end of it. Because he'd been a policeman his entire life, you know, good, solid job. And me, I think both of those things felt like fear, you know, suggestions. And so I remember picking, like, you know, I'd do something like professional communication, go and work in a company, you know, writing company newsletters or something. That's where I thought I'd end up. For a while, I thought I'd work in HR. I just wanted to be able to pay my own way. That was my goal, yeah.
1: At 18, through your auntie Mari, you got a call asking you to go to New Plymouth and volunteer in the federal election campaign.
0: Yeah.
1: So you were involved in lots of different parts
0: yes.
1: of that campaign, including your first experience door knocking.
0: Yes.
1: Did your experience as a Mormon help with the kind of enormous challenge
0: yes.
1: of that?
0: Oh, absolutely. You know, I've always been of the view that, you know, there's a hierarchy to the difficulty in door knocking. You know, I'd sold Girl Guide biscuits. That wasn't so bad. And at the time, I think I only vaguely had an awareness of what the smell of marijuana was. But you hit the big time if you door knock before the age of DoorDash with Girl Guide
1: really
0: biscuits when
1: some
0: someone's
1: biggies.
0: Really hungry. And then I remember obviously door knocking for God, and then there was door knocking for politics, and politics was not the hardest of those three.
1: Okay. What's the secret to getting a stranger to talk to you, particularly about something that they think they're not interested in or they don't share your views on?
0: I think, you know, after you do it enough, you know, you just use it as an opportunity to not sell something, you know, because actually in my mind, the most important thing for me when I was on that door was there was some information I wanted from that person. I wanted to know what their view was of the world and of politics. And I think when people don't feel like you're there to sell them something, that's a pretty good starting point. You'd always also realise that you're intruding on someone's day. The number of times people answered the door in a towel, always. Nothing ends a conversation quicker than someone holding on to dear life to the small amount of cloth between you and their nudity. But I remember knocking on a door once when I heard a lot of children inside and a lot of noise. And when the door finally opened, it was a woman who, it's fair to say, looked like she'd had a hard day at home. And I thought, I need to make this quick, read the room, make it quick. And I said, hi, my name's Jacinda, I'm the Labor candidate here. Look, I don't want to take up much of your time. I just wondered if you had any feedback for me. And she just said, don't have children, and slammed the door.
1: After finishing university, you moved to Wellington and got a job as a researcher for an MP.
0: Yeah.
1: How did getting deeper into politics start to pull you away from your Mormonism?
0: Do you know, I don't know so much if it was getting deeper into politics or if it was pulling me out of my regular routine in a way. And the sense that when I was, you know, living a little closer to home and living probably around higher proportion of church members, you spend a little less time reflecting on the bits that don't gel. But then when I moved to Wellington and I started campaigning for civil unions, whilst at the same time still going to church on Sunday, it just became a little more obvious that I long started forming these views, but I'd never forced myself to reconcile them. I just kind of let them sit. But it just got harder and harder.
1: There was a rom-com that helped push you over the
0: edge. Yes. Gosh, I don't know how you would describe it. It was called Latter Days, and it was on at the LGBTQI plus film festival in Wellington, and I went with a few friends because at this time I'm also I flat with three gay men. The Mormon and the three gay men.
1: That's its own rom-com.
0: Yes, it's its own story. And I went along to this film, and it was about a Mormon missionary who's grappling with his sexuality. It was so confronting because it featured conversion therapy as well. And I think there was a part of me, of course, as well, because my church never preached fire and brimstone, I wasn't as confronted by the harm of its position. And this film felt confronting in that sense, that suddenly I wasn't able to mask that anymore. So I just, I remember sobbing halfway through and I didn't stop sobbing. And I thought, you know, this is something that I actually just have to make a decision on.
1: Was there a grief in that?
0: There was. I think I didn't fully realise it until it's one of the bits that surprised me the most when writing. I thought it was something that kind of was in the past, a decision of old. I wrote about it, then I submitted it and I got this feedback from the editors. Your departure from the church is rather abrupt. And I thought, well, I guess it was abrupt, but no, they wanted me to go and put more on the page. Mm. And the idea of having to sit in that was awful. I remember walking into the office where I was writing at that time. I cried all the way at the very idea of having to think about this anymore. And it made me realise that at the time I probably didn't properly grieve it.
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1: On Conversations today, my guest is the former Prime Minister of New Zealand, Jacinda Ardern. Jacinda's memoir is called A Different Kind of Power. In your early career as a political staffer, Helen Clark was the Prime Minister. How did your first briefing with her play out?
0: Yeah, badly. Yeah, that was. I still think about it. I can still almost feel the shame of it in my bones. We were never properly introduced. I can see now, having done the job, how that happens. You know, people come into the office and the first opportunity you have to meet is usually when you might get an introduction. But my first opportunity to meet her was to brief her for question time, which is a very intense hour. And so I was brought in to give her a briefing on something that had happened at a select committee with a chief executive of a public service entity where things were going a bit south. And as I left the room, suddenly she said, oh, how do you say your name again? And I thought, here's my opportunity, you know, because, of course, my nana had worked on her first campaign in the 1970s and I was dying to talk about that. And we shared the same surname, obviously. So I very, deliberately sounded out, I'm Jacinda Ardern.

0: thinking that might trigger some kind of memory in her. And she just, the look on her face, I just remember thinking, oh no, that is not what she asked, is it? And she just said to me, no, the CEO of the NZQA, of the Qualifications Authority, which we'd just been discussing. And I said, oh, I'm so sorry, Karen Van Rooyen. And out of the room I scuttled. And I had then a tendency to blush horribly when I was embarrassed. I got out of the room and Grant Robertson, who I shared an office with, I didn't need to say anything. He could just see the shame dripping off my face. And he just said to me, what did you do? Like in the 5 seconds you were alone in that room, what did you do?
1: Well, despite moments like this, you know, from early on, really, people were encouraging you to consider running as an MP. Why did you think you were not cut out?
0: I was always of the view that politics was for a certain type of personality. You had to be pretty thick-skinned. You couldn't particularly be overly emotional. You had to be a bit of a warrior, really, and, you know, a bit of ego probably about you and a bit of confidence about you as well. And I also thought, as a woman, you probably also have to sacrifice quite a bit as well. I just, for a number of reasons, I just ruled myself out as a candidate, really.
1: Mm. So how was it that in 2008 you were elected?
0: Trickery.
1: As an MP?
0: Well, in part, I do think that I probably, in a way, tricked myself. I mean, by this time I was over in London, I got a call asking if I'd come back to New Zealand and run in a seat, and I said no. I didn't think I was cut out to be an MP. I was quite happy in London. And then someone called me and said, you know, what if you just ran as a list candidate and then you can campaign in London to get New Zealanders over there to enroll and vote, which is what the Green Party had been doing. I thought, well, that's a really good idea. Then it's just a promotional tool. I didn't actually believe it would lead to Parliament. But once I'd signed up, I did what I always tend to do, regardless of the basis on which I'd convinced myself to do it. I started to actually engage with the process properly.
1: And as a result, you were elected and re-elected in 2011. So
0: yeah.
1: Your career was really going great guns, even though at that time Labor was in opposition. But in terms of your personal life, what kind of comments was your mum making about your marriage prospects?
0: Well, my sister got married quite young, which is not uncommon in our church. And mum and dad had contributed to her wedding. It was, you know, it was fairly modest. I think it was $4,000. And so mum put aside that amount of money and said, fair's fair, this is put aside for you. But increasingly over time, I got the sense that she thought it was not going to be used because, you know, I'd get the phone call, oh, you know that money, I was thinking about putting it into bonus bonds. And then it was, actually, I'm thinking about putting it into a long-term deposit. And then when I came back from my OE, it was, how about I just give you my Toyota Corolla instead? And so that was...
1: which is actually a great... It's much more useful.
0: You know, I was without a car. It was in the team colours. It had one good lady driver. That was my dowry. 1991 Toyota Corolla hatch.
1: During your second term as an MP, you were introduced at a function to someone that you recognised as the bloke from the Holden Ute ads on TV.
0: Yes.
1: Tell me a bit more about this fellow.
0: Yeah, Clark Gayford. Yeah, I remember being introduced to him, and that was how, you know, that was my point of reference. But for probably a lot of other New Zealanders, it would have been maybe as a radio host. Or he used to be the host of C4, which is kind of a New Zealand's equivalent to MTV. So he was his own personality in his own right. And I didn't think much of it at the time. But somewhere down the track, you know, he reached out to me because he was unhappy about something that the government of the day was doing and wanted to help with my campaign. I remember being quite surprised by that because I didn't know that he was particularly political. But we became friends because I didn't know he was political and he didn't know that I enjoyed music and, you know, outside of politics, you know, maybe was vaguely interesting. we started spending, you know, a bit of time together.
1: What did you come to like about him as you got to know him all?
0: I liked that he cared intensely about the world around him. You know, we first came to interact because he was unhappy about something that was happening and he wanted to do something about it. You know, he's passionate about the ocean. He's always looking for ways that he can share that passion with others. You know, one of our early, you know, relatively early on, when I was having a bit of a hard time in work, he took me out onto the Hauraki Gulf And we'd actually first bonded over the fact that I was ambassador for the black petrel, New Zealand's very significant bird of the year competition. And I remember we were out on the water and he was, you know, I'd fished before, but not properly. He was showing me how, and he was very generous. He would get my reel going and he would set me up, and I was just hauling in snapper after snapper. And then this black petrel comes over, and the next thing there's dolphins. And I just remember thinking, this is magical. And he knew that the Hauraki Gulf was magical and just wanted to give me a moment to take a breather. And it was exactly the distraction I needed. And that's him, you know. He's not going to always sit there and talk me out of a negative mindset, but he is going to bring me a cup of tea and he's going to, you know, make sure I take a break.
1: You became deputy leader of the Labor Party in the lead up to the 2017 federal election. And then less than 2 months before the election, the Labor leader resigned because the polling was so atrocious, and yeah. You became leader.
0: Yeah.
1: So was there a moment in that frantic sort of last-ditch campaign when you thought, wait a minute, maybe I'll actually win?
0: Yeah, there were a few moments where I thought that might be possible. You know, the mindset going in was, okay, save the furniture. You know, and that was, people. I remember people saying that to me all the time. Don't feel like you have to do that, you have to, like, you know, the pressure was so huge. It was almost like people were just, they thought it was a kindness to say,
1: you're going to lose.
0: No one expects you to win, okay? No one expects you to, because that is miracle territory. They just wanted us not to be in oblivion. That was the goal. And then our first poll, we jumped something like 10 points. And suddenly I could see this little glimmer in people. I thought, oh no. I could feel the expectation rising. And as it rose with others, it rose

0: and myself, and right up until the day before the election. And it was a friend of mine who was in charge of our internal polling, and I remember he called me and he gave me the numbers. And I remember turning to Clark and saying, we can't do it. We're not going to do it, because the accuracy of his polls was always spot on. And so when I went to write the speeches for election night in advance, I wrote three. One was that it's not going to happen. One was the, you know, we run out one outright, and I don't really spend any time on that one. And then the other was, we don't know yet. We need to wait for the specials to come in, and we should go into some negotiations just to see where this lands. And the party president came to see me the day before, on election day itself, and just said, please don't concede on the night, because this is MMP and you just don't know.
1: Because there were still a lot of votes to come in after that.
0: Because we know historically that we get a lot of special votes, people who vote outside of their district or who are voting overseas, and they really can make a difference. They can shift two seats at a time. But people still commented after my speech that it sounded like I was conceding. And maybe in my mind I had.
1: Do you think because there was so little expectation that you'd be able to pull off this election win, that it kind of emboldened you to...
0: Yes.
1: Yeah. So
0: yeah.
1: What were you promising?
0: It did embolden me. But I wonder as well, and this is one of the perils that I think politicians always face, the closer you get, if you get within shooting distance, then it feels like you're holding something fragile and you become so worried that any misstep... And you'll lose whatever, you'll lose the proximity to victory. And so you're almost more emboldened the further you are from victory in a way. So maintaining that sense of courage as you got closer, that was a real discipline. But what did it embolden us to do? I think probably a couple of things stylistically. It emboldened me. I didn't want to be negative. I wanted to run a positive campaign. I didn't want to get into personality politics. You know, when you're in the opposition, it's really hard to run an optimistic campaign. I wanted to talk openly about being a government that would prioritise kindness as a trait. And, yeah, we did talk about child poverty, housing, climate change, the things that we fundamentally cared about.
1: So as that speech that you gave kind of was aware it was going to take, I think, around 2 weeks after Election Day to find out whether Labor would have the numbers to form government. And while you were waiting for those election results, what other results did you find out?
0: In those 2 weeks, I took a little bit of a break, and I took a bunch of folders with me, which were all full of past coalition agreements. I

0: The specialist came in and we were in the hunt. You know, I remember getting that phone call and like, whoa, this is still going, you know, this is still a possibility. So we went into straight into intense negotiations, and the New Zealand First Party kind of said, look, we'll negotiate for roughly two weeks-ish. We were 10 days into those exhausting negotiations and they were tense. You were negotiating to find out if you would form government. It made it feel like, you know, something that was once out of your hands in a poll of others was now back in your court, and it was all on me and our negotiating team. And 10 days into roughly that process, I didn't feel that good. And that was when I found out I was pregnant.
1: I can't begin to imagine the whirl of emotions and hormones.
0: Yeah.
1: When you think back to that woman getting that pregnancy test and seeing those lines.
0: You know, there was a physicality to it because I did feel worn out. But I was worn out. You know, the last 3 months had been wild. But I felt in a way that once I had that information, I kind of felt more courageous in the negotiations after that as well.
1: Why?
0: I think it's because back in the back of my mind, I thought, okay, and so I don't pull this off. The worst thing that could happen is that I'm in opposition and I have a baby. You know, as much as I never wanted to make it about, you know, you're carrying the expectation of so many people and you've got a job to do on behalf of others, I never wanted to feel like I was being cavalier, because it would be, you know, self-serving to not be prime minister. But I do think it probably made me a bit more bold.
1: Well, that boldness paid off and you were announced, sworn in as prime minister.
0: Mm.
1: How did you feel physically the day of your swearing in, Jacinda?
0: Yeah, I don't know whether the timing could have been any worse. I remember the night before, my family coming down to visit, getting ready for the big day, being really excited to, you know, have my father there. My mother was with my sister in the UK. And then we had, you know, the swearing in, and it was lovely. And then at the dinner that night, saying to a friend of mine, do you feel okay? Because I feel a bit queasy and I wonder if it's something we've had at this dinner, you know. And she said, well, no, I don't feel okay. But as you know, I'm 3 months pregnant, so I feel queasy all the time. And it didn't even then occur to me that what I was experiencing was the beginning of morning sickness. But it was. It struck me pretty, you know, just, yeah, I was that from then on.
1: Today on Conversations, my guest is Jacinda Ardern. In the early days, you and Clark were really guarding the news of this really closely. But once you made this public announcement that you were expecting a baby, how did the public react?
0: So one time, I've always felt like my intuition on where the public will go on something was pretty good. It was the one time I really felt like I'd lost all perspective. And I think it's because I tested it with a, you know, I didn't tell anyone, but I, you know, I remember saying hypothetically to someone once, oh, what do you think people would say if I ever, they were like, oh no, that would be terrible. And I thought, oh my God.
1: Well, you tested it with your granddad who didn't have a great response.
0: I told my grandfather in advance. That was a shocker. All he said was, oh no, oh no, over and over again. And I thought, oh, it's not like I can take it back, granddad. Like, you know, and I thought that was an indication of what I was going to get. So I really felt like I held my breath. You know, look, there were naysayers, but overall, it was beautiful.
1: Does it make sense to why it mattered so much to women all around the world? I think seeing a leader, seeing a prime minister with a pregnant body, it was wild. It was amazing.
0: I think I had some appreciation for it at the time as well, but I tried not to let that overwhelm me too much, because in a way, I remember thinking, I have to prove this is possible. I have to prove it's possible that you can be both a leader and a mother, but you almost end up in this impossible bind where you're trying to prove that you are still working as hard and as competent, and so you probably overcompensate a bit. But at the same time, you also then, particularly once baby arrives, need to show that you're being a good and competent mother as well. And those two things would butt up against each other all the time. But I remember getting a letter quite early on into my pregnancy where someone wrote to me and said, I fell pregnant same time as you, and I was terrified of telling my boss until I heard on the radio that you were pregnant. And when I heard that, I felt like everything was going to be okay. And I had underestimated the impact on those individual stories

0: You also, I think, really focus in the book on foregrounding the fact that you had this village of support once your little baby girl came along. How did that work out day to day for you?
1: Yeah, and I wanted to talk about that because there's this, you know, I did feel like I ran the risk sometimes of trying to give the, of creating an impossible and incorrect standard. And I remember being at the supermarket one day and this woman coming over to me and grabbing onto my arm and saying, "I don't know how you do it." And she was almost kind of desperate in the saying, like, somehow my example didn't make her feel better. It made her feel worse.
0: And like, I can't even wash my hair. Yeah, and this woman's like running the country.
1: Yeah, exactly. And so I said to her, but I don't do it on my own. I have support and I have help. And so every opportunity I would talk about that because, yes, women can have very fulfilling careers and operate at the highest level. And yes, they at the same time could be mothers and caregivers, but they should not do either of those things on their own and without support. And so for me, it was important to spotlight that. For us, Clark was our primary caregiver and remains that to this day. He's the one that we, you know, lean on the most on logistics in life. We have the support of our parents and we also had some great family members, godmothers and cousins that helped. And we couldn't have done it without them.
0: Support comes in sort of lots of ways, lots of levels. And when I think of images from your time as Prime Minister, you were often pictured wearing a kakahu.
1: Yeah, a korowai or a kakahu, yeah.
0: How did it feel to put that on and, like, say, walk through Buckingham Palace?
1: A group of incredible master weavers created one for me. And it was incredibly emotional because I knew how much work goes into their creation. I know how important they are and what they convey. They convey that you're someone of chiefly status. So when I wore one, I always felt like I was carrying a role of responsibility and expectation that could only come from Aotearoa New Zealand. And so it was always very special to wear one. And every time it would be a kākahu or a korowai of that belonged to someone or to an iwi or to a particular person. And so that carried something as well. So I made the decision after talking, you know, consulting with Māori colleagues of whether would it be appropriate to wear a korowai in my final formal photograph. So the photographs, every Prime Minister is formally photographed at the end of their term and hangs in the hallway of Parliament. And so I'm wearing one then because for me, they denoted the enormous responsibility and privilege of the role.
0: Well, in terms of some of the biggest responsibilities, the biggest challenges you faced during your tenure as Prime Minister, the terrorist attacks in Christchurch, where an Australian gunman killed 51 people. You were praised for your leadership following those attacks, but whose leadership was it that really stood out to you?
1: I wanted to share as much as I could what it felt like to lead through those moments. And in doing so, the most obvious place to start was reflecting the interactions with members of the Muslim community through those early days because they were really profound and impactful for me. But the response that New Zealanders adopted came through their own instinct as to how they wanted to respond to an act of hate, first and foremost. But I also think it was an instinctive response to the leadership we saw in the Muslim community as well. You know, after such an horrific attack and years of experience in multiple parts of the world, including in our own country, experiences of Islamophobia, the instinct of the Muslim community was still to open up their mosques and to welcome in others to mourn alongside them, to allow their grief to be shared with others. You know, I felt like I wouldn't be fully reflecting the experience if I didn't share those insights and the proximity I had to that, which I felt like a privilege to observe, as difficult and as hard as that experience was for New Zealand.
0: You talk about the instinct that New Zealanders had. I mean, that first speech that you gave when you addressed the nation on the day of the attacks, when you were still kind of finding out the facts of what had happened, was it instinct that determined what you said, or how do you decide what words to use?
1: I remember feeling the pressure of trying to distill down what is such a rush of emotions in the early days, especially when you don't have full information. And I wanted to be really cautious about not conveying anything that was incorrect. But also, I felt such rage as well. I felt so angry that someone thought they could try and manipulate the New Zealand public to respond in a particular way, that part of the way they designed this horrific attack was to try and get people to react violently. And I was so desperate to deny him that. But ultimately, that was for New Zealanders to deny, and that's what they did. I guess my instinct in the end was just actually to share how I felt, but in a way that never, you know, it wasn't for us to put ourselves at the centre. This was an attack on the Muslim community.
0: Was that a current or a reoccurring theme during your time in the role of having an emotion internally and working out what's the best way to present this, or how not to, how to present it?
1: And I think when you're instinctively act in a way that is probably lends itself to empathetic leadership. Like if we're going to put a label on it, that's, you know, that's as good as any. I think you're constantly aware of what's the most human response here. Because actually that's instinctively, that's how I want to lead. I want to lead like a human first and a politician second. But you're also aware of the old frame that you have in your mind, you know, that to build confidence, you know, you have to seem pretty, you know, assured. And if you let out too much emotion, surely someone is going to lack confidence in you. Because that's the frame that we've been, and I and others have all been led to believe is true. Over 5 years in office, I allowed that to be chipped away, not always by design. March 15 was the first time where actually, even if I wanted to stand in front of everyone and devoid of emotion, I physically couldn't. I just couldn't. You know, you're in front of a camera often enough and you're in emotional situations often enough that your own response is going to come through. And my conclusion was, and that's a good thing.
0: Just before you were due to visit England for the Queen's funeral, Jacinda, you had a breast cancer scare, which thankfully was all okay physically, but that revealed something to you about how you felt about work.
1: So it wasn't the primary catalyst for me leaving whatsoever, but it was the first moment I remember a thought coming into my head, oh, maybe you could leave. And I thought, well, that's a dark thought, isn't it?
0: I think lots of women have had that thought.
1: Yeah.
0: Well, if I get sick, I can leave.
1: I mean, honestly, when you start thinking in that way, that has to be a catalyst for you sitting down and having a really serious internal conversation. And I think that's what it triggered for me.
0: Was it a difficult decision? Was it one you wrestled with, or did it come quite clearly?
1: I think when I say I wrestled with it, it wasn't so much that I wrestled with the decision itself, because I think intuitively I knew what I needed to do. I wrestled with the impact and consequences I knew it would have. I felt so responsible for my team, for the people who voted for us. I felt like I was worried I'd be letting people down. So I grappled with that.
0: And for you personally to have had this huge job as Prime Minister, I mean, does it already feel like a chapter in your life and you've moved on to the next chapter, or is it always going to loom larger than whatever else comes next? I mean, you've still got so much ahead of you. How do you place it in your life story so far?
1: Yeah, I don't know. I think in part because other people do the placement for you in a way. You can't kind of curate your own legacy. Other people do that. What I do know is I never went into office believing that the most important thing was how you did the job. I always thought it was what you did. Your policy list, the laws you changed and the program you implemented. But by the time I came out, I realised the way you do things matters enormously. And that's guided a lot of what I do now. I didn't think I would ever talk about, you know, leadership. I didn't think I would had anything special to impart until I stepped out into a world where empathy didn't really exist in the narrative anymore, and I thought that was wrong. And so I think my time

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4: Hello, James Carlton with you now on ABC Radio National News is next, and then join me for God Forbid with a look at race, identity, power. It is history that decides who gets ahead. Or is it economics? Tonight, three guests of colour who don't agree with each other. A scholar who says Australia's still a colony, a writer who watched the same story unfold except across two continents, and an economist of race, himself mixed race, who says we've all been arguing about the wrong thing entirely. That and more after the news.
5: ABC News with Andrew Kaloupas. Danish officials say Lao authorities have charged the owner of a distillery over a mass methanol poisoning that killed two Australian teenagers in 2024. Here's Jono Wakeley.
6: Bianca Jones and Holly Morton Bowles, both aged 19, died after the incident at the Nana Backpackers Hostel in Vang Vieng in November 2024. Four other tourists were killed, including two Danish women, after consuming tainted drinks. Lao officials announced the charges at a press conference where international media outlets were denied entry. The Danish Foreign Ministry said in the press conference it was announced the owner of a distillery was charged for the sale of harmful food products and operating an illegal business, charges which carry a maximum sentence of 4 years in jail.
5: The cricket world is paying tribute to one of the greatest players of all time, Sir Garfield Sobers, who has died aged 89. Tim Wharton reports.
7: Born in Barbados with an extra finger on each hand, Sir Garfield Sobers played for the West Indies for two decades, playing 93 tests between 1954 and 1974. He was an aggressive top-order batter, a versatile bowler and an athletic fielder. Sobers held a slew of records. He's unbeaten 365 against Pakistan in 1958, which was his first test century. It was the record score for 36 years before countryman Brian Lara bettered it. He was also the first player to reach 8,000 runs in test cricket and hit six sixes in one over in a first-class game. Announcing his death, the West Indies Cricket Federation said Sir Garfield Sobers was the greatest cricketer the world has ever seen, but his true significance reached far beyond the boundary ropes.
5: Telstra says about $100,000 has been paid in financial compensation so far following last week's outage. CEO Vicky Brady has faced a Senate inquiry into telco outages and says about 8,000 claims have been lodged. She says the telco will not be providing compensation to all customers affected by the outage and is prioritising those who were mostly affected.
8: Because this did not have a universal impact, it was intermittent, and so we've, through that communication, we've made the process very clear for customers to be able to contact us, to be able to tell us the impact it has, and we are committed to promptly working through that.
5: Newly elected British Labour MP Andy Burnham says he wants to restore the party's values and put people first in his first speech as Labour leader. The Makerfield MP's confirmation as Labour leader means he'll be sworn in as the UK's seventh Prime Minister in less than 10 years on Monday. Europe correspondent Catherine Diss.
9: I think it's been very clear from early on that Andy Burnham is a very different type of character to Sir Keir Starmer, his predecessor. He is charismatic, he is down to earth, he very much sells himself as the everyman man's MP. He certainly instilled himself as that type of character as the mayor for Greater Manchester. So that is the type of impression that we're getting from him. He's going to be focusing on the positives. He's going to be focusing on hope and change for the people of Britain.
5: The Kuwaiti military says several of its soldiers have been wounded in Iranian drone strikes. Tehran says it targeted US military assets in the Gulf after American forces struck Iranian infrastructure. The BBC's Barbara Pledasha reports.
10: Iran has released footage of what it says are drones being fired at Kuwait, aimed at US military support centres. The Kuwaitis said they hit a power and water plant, sparking a fire and disrupting production. A separate attack on army facilities injured

0: several soldiers. Iran also reported targeting U.S. assets in other regional countries, including for the first time in Syria. The Iranians said they were responding to deadly U.S. strikes that hit bridges, a railway station, and an airport. Earlier this week, President Trump did threaten to hit civilian infrastructure if Iran refused to give up control of the Strait of Hormuz.
1: To sport it in the AFL, Adelaide has become the first team to beat Sydney at the SCG this season after a 16-point win in the wet. Here's Brett Sprigg.
2: The visitors led by 27 points in the second quarter, only for the home side to claw back five straight goals. The Crows held their nerve in the final quarter thanks to Isaac Rankin's performance and four goals for Darcy Fogarty, who will face match review scrutiny for a swinging arm that concussed Harry Cunningham. Chad Warner's Mark of the Year contender was a highlight for the home side, as were Tom Papley's four goals. But the Crows go back into the top four with their 12th win of the season. Brett Sprigg, ABC Sport, Sydney.
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0: Is racism about the colour of your skin, the history of colonialism, or the size of your bank account? Hi, I'm James Carlton. Welcome to God Forbid on ABC Radio National and across the Pacific on ABC Radio Australia, the show about the things we believe. And a very exciting episode today because we have three fascinating guests with three very different accounts and experiences of how race actually works. One says we're still living in a colony that just can't admit it. One's lived the colonial story, but on two continents, not one. And one says it's not whiteness that drives the racial order, it's wealth. So let's meet our guests. Professor Chelsea Watego is a Mananjali and South Sea Islander woman, Professor of Indigenous Health at QUT. Chelsea in our Brisbane studios, welcome to the show.
1: Thanks for having me, James.
0: Sasonke Msimang was born to apartheid-fighting parents living in Zambian exile. She's now an Australian South African in Perth. Sasonke, welcome from our Perth studios.
2: Thanks, James.
0: And Dr. Remy Adekoya is a lecturer in politics at York University. He grew up and lived in Lagos, Nigeria and Warsaw, Poland before immigrating to Britain some 11 years ago. Remy, welcome.
3: Thanks for having me.
0: Chelsea, to you first. Questions of immigration and race and identity and the legacy of colonialism, these are driving left-wing politics, right-wing politics in Europe, in North America, in Australia. What is that coming from and why now?
1: Well, look, I probably wouldn't frame it in that way. I think as a black fellow living in a settler colonial state, the left or the right, not really all that dissimilar in terms of the material impact upon the lives of blackfellas. One just has a less sophisticated way of legitimising their racial violence than the other. So I find it hard to answer that question on that basis.
0: This point you make was distilled clearly in the Voice referendum, where you critiqued both the yes and the no cases.
1: Well, I critique the racist no case. And I guess I really struggle with the yes case. I understand that people are hopeful for a brand new day. I just wasn't convinced that as a political strategy, it would be all that useful, even if we got what we had asked for, had the settlers granted us a committee with no actual power. And I guess that's proven to be right, because it didn't result in us being given a committee. And the years since, settlers have been more emboldened in their racism. We've seen the masks come off and people don't even have to pretend to care about Indigenous issues anymore. And that's on the left and the right. There is a sense that it is politically unfavourable to support Indigenous anything. It's now become acceptable to boo at Anzac Day ceremonies of all the things that this nation holds so precious. We've seen what's happened as a result of that failed political strategy on the lives of blackfellas. And that's always been my concern in the lead up to it and in the aftermath, is how does this impact us as a people?
0: This is the booing of the welcome to country at an Anzac Day dawn service. Well, to Remy, these are Australian

0: aspects of an international conversation. Tell me about your experience, you know, now a Briton living in the cradle of the colonies. What's your story and perspective?
1: So in terms of what's going on here in Britain and what's driving these kinds of negative emotions we're talking about, I think, first of all, there's an overall sense of decline in the society. So generally speaking, I think a lot of British people think things are getting worse, that it seems like the best days of this nation are behind it. And you feel that in sort of everyday services. So we came to the UK with my wife 11 years ago. We came to Sheffield. And we know the differences, for example, in accessing medical services. So the British people are very proud of the National Health Service here, which is free at point of delivery. And in terms of, you know, how long it would take to see a doctor 11 years ago and how long it takes to see a specialist doctor today, you know, there's a huge difference. Economically, the UK is not doing great. It still, of course, has a lot of accumulated wealth from its past, which it lives off. But there's a general sense that the country is in decline. And what's really important is that this sense is, of course, relative to what is going on elsewhere. So there used to be a time when Britain occupied or colonized, you know, significant parts of China. Now China is a huge super economic power, and the UK is a small economy compared to the Chinese economy. Other nations are growing, the global south, not just China, India, Turkey, many other nations are gaining influence, gaining more power. Plus, there's also the demographic factor. Most of the societies in the West, you know, these were white majority societies, 90-95% as at 40, 50 years ago. Right now, those proportions are changing. So the US, for instance, is already 40% non-white. And this is a real factor driving these kinds of fears. So, you know, parents drop their kids off at school, white parents, and they see, oh, you know, half the kids in my son's class are not white, right? And I think that also, you know, creates some kind of fear and creates some kind of sense of, you know, okay, our country is generally in decline. What's going to be the situation of my, you know, kids, my grandkids, etc.? And you have this whole narrative of the great replacement theory. And you have all these messages on social media of, quote unquote, they are taking over. White people are under threat. And there's this constant messages of a threat scenario. And that really does something to the brain. And it really affects how people feel. And of course, political movements have come in to exploit that, which we see everywhere in the West today.
0: Well, I must go to Sasonke Msimang in Perth. Remy says the white population was saying we are under threat from the black population. You know, your father was a cadre in Umkhonto Wesizwe, the military wing of the African National Congress under Mandela. He knew, and you know, what it's like to be in a black majority country but facing that argument from a powerful white minority in control. So then how does it feel for you? You move to a country like Australia, and yet these arguments of replacement return. What does this conversation bring up in you?
2: I would echo what Chelsea said, which is to really recognize the very long arc of this narrative about black intimidation, the fear of blackness, and to recognize that all of these conversations in many ways stem from the sense of a colonial entity that was hell-bent on colonizing, whether it was indigenous people in this place or whether it was Africans in Africa. I think it's important to recognize that there are contemporary inflection points, but that actually what we're speaking to around the fears of migration and naming who is fearful, and I think the people who are fearful are Europeans, are white people, I think naming that, the who of the fear and what they're fearful of, is a good reminder that there's a very long history to these what seem like contemporary conversations and debates.
0: But Remy was talking about a sense of societal decline, say, experienced by longer wait lists in a hospital. That's not a black or white frustration, is it? Anyone and everyone can feel that.
2: But it's not a surprise that it comes up in a conversation about migration. So the conflation between decline and blackness is one I think we've seen all over the place. So when the African National Congress takes over the state in 1994, the fears that are underlying independence and freedom for black people are the sense that the nation will decline. You know, when Remy speaks about the UK and people's fears when they drop off their kids, where people's sense that the NHI is declining, Of course, that decline is actually about a state that has failed to plan, that has failed to provide services, that was built on colonial empire and plunder. There's a logical momentum to that that kind of peters out, right? The same thing in Australia, whether it's housing supply, et cetera, is a state that is failing to plan, failing to tax people appropriately, et cetera, et cetera. And yet the conflation with migration is a very dangerous, slippery slope. Whether it's South Africa, whether it's Australia, whether it's the UK, there are very long colonial histories that are built on racial hierarchies and frameworks. And the migration conversation is just the latest layering on top of a very old story about how when you have large numbers of Black people, wherever they may be, they lead to quote-unquote decline.
1: I think it's a very important point, Sisonke, because she talks about the state is at fault. And this is really important because when there is that sense of decline, when people think, oh, you know, things are not going well, the question then becomes, who is to blame? Whose fault is it? And indeed, I do agree with Sisonke that it's generally speaking the fault of the state. The British state, in this case, has not been able to provide those services as they should be provided. However, of course, here political entrepreneurs come in and say, oh, no, but it's actually the fault of the immigrants. It's their fault, you know, and people are looking for someone to blame and, you know, scapegoating theories, well-known theory in psychology and whatnot. And so people are looking for who to blame. And so, as Sisenke points out, rather than blame the British state, if we just get rid of the immigrants, everything is going to be fantastic. And there's not going to be waiting list on the NHS and everybody in Britain is going to be rich again. That's, you know, I'm caricaturing, of course, but that's pretty much, you know, the kind of sentiment that these far-right parties ride on.
0: So where does this leave us, Remy?
1: So honestly speaking, if I'm being sort of, you know, perfectly honest here, and I think your audience deserves that, I do think we are in for some pretty unpleasant times going forward. I do think these racial tensions are probably going to increase in the next, say, 5 to 10 years. That is the wave we are in. That is the moment we are in right now. So the main hardcore right-wing party here that is looking to take over power and that millions of people support is called Reform, UK Reform. It's led by Nigel Farage, who sort of led the Brexit campaign. Honestly speaking, I'm hoping they get in power as quickly as possible. Some people might think, you know, it's crazy for me to think that, but I actually think that. Because, why? Right now, there's this narrative here in the UK that, oh, you know, the establishment, irrespective whether it's the Labour Party on the left, the Tory Party on the right, politicians, you know, metropolitan elites, you know, they've lost their connections with quote unquote the people. They no longer care about the people. If only we had a party in power that cared about quote unquote the people, everything would be fine. And again, I can understand some of their frustrations, but millions of people who believe that have invested their hopes in the Reform Party. Now, I'd like Reform to get into power as quickly as possible because I believe that they are not going to be able to drastically shorten the waiting list for the NHS. I do not think that after a year of Reform being in power, the average British person is going to have more money in their pocket. And I don't think the British economy is suddenly going to take off and start growing at 5%, 10% GDP growth rates. And so I do believe that a majority of people in Britain are reasonable people. Then I think the majority, at least, will start to say, okay, it seems like these far-right parties don't actually have practical solutions, right? They're not solving my everyday problems. Let's shift a little bit more to the middle and actually look for some practical solutions. So the sooner we go through that process, the better. It definitely probably will be unpleasant for a lot of minorities living here, people of black or brown skin color. I am aware of that. It's not something I am looking forward to. I have a 5-year-old daughter here. I'm very worried about how she feels, and I don't want people saying things to her that are going to make her feel bad. I'm a father. So it's not like it's something I'm looking forward to. But I do think we need to go through this process because if we don't, we're going to be stuck in this loop. Oh, if only there was a party that cared about the people. So let that party get into power and let the people see what they can actually do.
0: Well, Chelsea Watego, what happens if we transplant this to Australia and Pauline Hanson builds on her success in the polls to, say, become a prime minister? She calls herself an Indigenous woman. She says she's as Indigenous as you.
3: Oh, bless Auntie Pauline.
0: And is as entitled to as much sovereignty as you.
3: Look, oh, can I just... It's been interesting hearing the hysteria, particularly from down south, about the threat of Pauline Hanson becoming Prime Minister. What strikes me as someone who lives in the state of so-called Queensland, where Pauline Hanson as a political figure was born some 20-something years ago, And Dr. Amy Maguire, one of my colleagues at Corumba Institute, wrote a really powerful piece this last fortnight critiquing this analysis of the threat of Pauline Hanson being in power. And what those takes fail to understand is that she has had a major impact on the lives of Indigenous peoples and Indigenous affairs. If you go back to when she ran for Oxley, and it was on an anti-Indigenous platform and the Liberal Party disendorsed her, but it was around that time that John Howard came into power and he executed all the things that she was calling for. No black armband history, the pendulum had swung too far. Abolition of ADSIC, the attacks on Indigenous peoples, while his middle-class welfare reforms, it was very clear what he instituted. And that was because of Pauline Hanson and her platform. So for blackfellas, we don't have this fear of Pauline Hanson being in power. We know that she has power in our lives, in the sentiments she expresses, in the cowardice of both left and right side of politics. For me, this is not an issue of the right are racist and the left aren't. As settlers, all sides of politics benefit from race as a vehicle for Indigenous dispossession. They just express it differently. So we're living with the Queensland government that white treaty and truth-telling overnight. They were elected on a platform of incarcerating black kids. Explicitly, there were town meetings where people were calling to put our kids not in cages but in coffins. This is our reality right now. So we're not fearing a future threat. We're living the day-to-day reality of racial violence, one that has been seamless for the last 250 years.
0: And yet we live in a time where nominally everyone says, except for the most extreme, they oppose racism.
3: Oh, no one wants to be seen as racist, but people love racism and people benefit from it. This whole, our nation's identity has itself racial foundations. It is hilarious to me as a black fella that settlers are arguing about immigrants. Like, surely you've got to see how funny that is.
0: There is a small irony to it. But I do want to get to Sisonke as an Indigenous person of South Africa and an immigrant to Australia to hear her voice. But on this question you just put up, you know, when I say everyone says they're not racist and they oppose racism, there is this argument that, and we saw it in the Voice referendum, that the Voice itself is racist because it divides Australia on the basis of race. That's why non-Indigenous and some Indigenous people campaigned against The Voice. We also see it through the crime and punishment lens that you put up. You call it black kids incarcerated or black kids still being stolen from their mothers, whereas they would frame it as child protection and law and order, which applies to all.
3: Which they were saying that in the 50s when they stole our kids. It was for our own good. So the discourse of good intentions by the state and settlers is a well-worn discourse, and we just know it not to be true. That's why we're calling it for what it is, because this has always been the script that settlers run. It's bizarre to me that people, a nation that's so proud of its identity but won't reconcile with its own history. And this is what strikes me, is that in this time, this idea of progress when it comes to societies configured through racial hierarchy, it itself is a lie. Race keeps reformulating itself to make it seem like it's not racist, but in fact it is. And we only have to look to my father's generation to show that for what it is.
2: And that's why this conversation about migration is so deeply frustrating, because it pretends that it's a new question. And what is at the heart of so much that I find difficult about, you know, Australia as a nation state, quote unquote, is that there is a narrative failure at the heart of this place. The reason why there is such denial about history is because in order to be a proud Australian, you need to deny history. I think there has been a narrative that says you have to deny what happened if we are going to feel proud, as though somehow reckoning with the past, reckoning with theft of land, of all of the things that happened, quote unquote, in the name of protection, will somehow undo the nation. But ultimately, yes, this question about migration is just fiddling around the edges of the real core conversation that this nation needs to have with itself.
0: And how, Sisonke, do you make that reckoning you now being the settler, so-called, yourself in Australia?
2: Of course, absolutely. So, I mean, there's many ways that settlers have to reckon with what it is that we find when we come to the stolen place. The first is to tell the truth, is to be honest about the truth. You know, that's where it begins. I think the second, and I had many of these conversations and did a lot of this community activism within my own community, is to also recognize the deep vein of anti-Aboriginal racism that exists within new migrant populations. Because, of course, we pick up the racism that this country gives us. And there is no hatred as old and as strong as the hatred of the Aboriginal person in this country.
0: Therefore, to be a good new Australian.
2: So to be a good new migrant, which is why I continue to insist that talking about migration is fiddling around the edges of the real conversation about race and racism in this country. So it's not to say that it isn't real, that if you're a hyper-visibly, you know, African person who's walking through the streets of this person, as I do, that you don't cop flack, that, you know, there isn't name bias when you, and discrimination when you apply for a job. We know the systemic nature of racism affects all of us. But how I reckon with it is to recognize the deep veins of anti-Aboriginal racism that exists also in my community, which played a huge role in The Voice. Again, whether you said yes or no to it for whatever ethical reasons that you had, the reality is the outcome was a signal of the deep vein of racism in this country.
0: On ABC Radio National, we're talking about colonial history, race, race identity, economic reality, the frameworks we use to explain this. Dr. Remy Adekoya, I must get a response from you in Great Britain.
1: So in terms of what's going on here in Britain and what's driving these kinds of negative emotions we're talking about, now the question for me becomes, okay, what sustains that belief, right? You started your program, you said at the beginning of the program, it's about the things we believe. And I think this is really important because attitudes have modified in recent decades. So let's give the example of the Japanese. I think there used to be a time, you know, white people probably would consider themselves, I don't know, better than the Japanese. That changed when, you know, Japan became a very successful nation, a very wealthy nation. And Japan, interestingly enough, is now usually grouped as part of the global north, right? And sort of the people in the West seem to think, oh, yeah, you know, Japan, the Japanese, you know, yeah, you know, they're okay. They're pretty much on our level, let's say. Then if you look back 40, 50 years ago, there was a very sort of negative attitude towards the Chinese. China was essentially looked down upon. There was that whole image of, you know, the poor Chinaman in the rice field. And I'll tell you something even more. When I was growing up in Nigeria, so my dad was Nigerian, my mom was Polish. So I grew up in 1990s Nigeria. And I remember our attitudes, me and the other Nigerian kids around me, and which nations we sort of looked up to and which nations we looked down on. And I remember at that time, we generally thought the Western nations were important because, you know, they were wealthy. There's America, you know, Hollywood, all these things. We knew, of course, there was racism within America. We listened to Tupac and all the other black rappers. So we knew about that. But we had that kind of awe, let's say, of America as an entity because of its power, its wealth, and its role in the world. And I remember at the time, we looked down on China. This was early 1990s, and this was the beginning of when Chinese products started making their way around the world. And I remember, you know, then there was that idea that, oh, you know, made in China, that's, you know, that's crap, that's bad, that's poor quality, etc. And these are, generally speaking, the kind of associations we had with China. And then we looked up to Japan. If you remember, the 1990s were when Japan was sort of at its height, when everybody was driving Japanese cars, you know, Toyotas, Hondas. As kids, we were playing Japanese games, Nintendo, Sony PlayStation, etc. And this wasn't a perception founded on nothing. It was a perception founded on material realities. And, you know, those were the perceptions of these nations in the minds of us 12, 13, 14-year-olds, right? And it's not like our teachers came and told us, hey, kids, this is what you need to think about the Japanese. Hey, kids, this is what you need to think about the Chinese. They didn't even mention those nations to us in the classroom. We formed those opinions based on the information we had about those countries and those nations and those peoples. And this is not about justifying the kinds of opinions we had then, for example, towards the Chinese. I'm just trying to explain a psychological mechanism as I understand it. If you go to Nigeria now and mention China, now there is that kind of awe towards the Chinese that there used to be towards the Japanese 30, 40 years ago. Oh, wow, the Chinese, oh my goodness, have you seen the technology they have? Did you see that video about that train that goes 300 kilometers per hour and this, that, and whatnot? because we do have something in us, and I think this is something deeply encoded in our brains from, you know, evolution, that we tend to admire both individuals, this works on an individual level, and groups that we see as generally having been successful, moving the world forward as we understand it in that material sense. And this is a very material thing.
0: So where does this leave us, Remy? What's the lesson of this?
1: So I

0: believe that there are definitely ways children can be raised in school where teachers definitely try to explain to them that, you know, you should see people equally, you shouldn't look down on people, right? There is definitely that level of work to be done. The question is, how successful can that be when we do live in a material world, where, as I pointed out in my book, Germany has a larger GDP than all the black majority nations in the world put together. All the nations in Africa, all the nations in the Caribbean, and all the 60-plus black majority nations in the world, it is smaller than the GDP of a single European state. That is a reality we live in, which means that, generally speaking, there's a significantly larger amount of resources in the hands of quote-unquote white people and in white majority states. And we do, at the end of the day, live in a capitalist world, right? Everybody needs money. You need money to eat, to, you know, live in a house, to send your kids to school, et cetera, et cetera, et cetera. Look, let's be real. What drove migration a couple of hundred years ago when the white people decided they could go to other places without asking for visas, as has been pointed out here? The white settlers who went to Australia, they didn't ask anybody for no visas, did they? And the ones who went to South Africa, they didn't ask anybody for no visas. They went because of economic opportunities, because they thought, well, you know, things aren't really working out well for me here, so I have to go where I think, or where I've heard, there are economic opportunities. And they went to South Africa and Australia and did all the things they did. People move because of economic opportunities, really. And now, if you think about it, what is driving migration from the global south to the global north to the Australias, and the reasons why we have to bear these insults, unfortunately, in many of these places, are because we move where the economic opportunities are. And the economic opportunities today still remain largely in the global north. But of course, Asia is changing that dynamic, like I said, China and all those other states. Just to conclude here, there's a very famous Nigerian musician, and I would hope the audience here have heard of him, called Fela Nicola Kokuti, and he created this music genre called Afrobeats. When he visited America in 1969, he was not racially conscious at all. He said himself he used to think love songs and sing about the rain and things like that. He went to America in 1969. He saw the kind of racism that black people were subjected to in America in 1969. He was so shocked that it fundamentally shifted something in him. And when he came back to Nigeria, he said, look, we have to prepare Africa to be the receiving place for all the black people around the world. In the sense of what he was saying is that we have to make Africa successful, because if we don't make Africa successful, Africans and black people around the world are never going to be fully respected, as are some of these other groups. And then he devised this music of Afrobeats, et cetera. I strongly believe if we're thinking long-term, not next 5, 10 years, I'm talking next 50, 100, 150, 200 years. If we don't change those material dynamics, if it continues to be the case that black people continue to be among the poorest groups, if we're thinking group-wise, and it doesn't matter that there's a few black billionaires or millionaires, that is absolutely irrelevant. What matters is the amount of resources in the average black person's hands. As long as those remain so much less than that of, for example, white people and some other groups, we are going to have less agency. You are going to have black people forced to move for economic reasons. And then they are put in positions where they can be talked down to, where they can be looked down on, and they don't really have a choice. Do you understand me? And until we change this, we are not going to be able to change those fundamental dynamics long term.
1: Well, Professor Chelsea Wittego, Remy says this is why it's about wealth, not whiteness.
2: Look, I've not been convinced that black capitalism and black exceptionalism can reconfigure the racial hierarchy. And I come from a, you know, an upbringing of, you know, rising above being 10 times better and all of that kind of political strategy in a black home. So it's not that I haven't tried the strategy of doing all the things and that somehow my class position may help me transcend the racial and gendered location that I occupy. But it's also problematic as someone who comes from hundreds of nations on this continent in particular, whose sense of humanity was not configured through hierarchy, either race or class. Both capitalism and race arrived on our shores and it was foreign to us. And it just, it strikes me that we cannot imagine the possibility of a humanity not configured through hierarchy. And the fact that black fellas are getting booed for welcoming illegal immigrants to our country says something about these different conceptualizations of what it is to be human. And as black fellas, we are always have to be cognizant of whose land we're on, how we're in relationship to each other. And we, as the oldest surviving culture in the world, we have a continent of hundreds of nations that worked out coexistence. Not competition, coexistence. And it strikes me, this hatred that settlers have for this place and the understanding of this place and refusal to think about how could we reconfigure the social world. Because, you know, capitalism, it's great if you can get to the top, but the way it works is some people have to be at the bottom. So we're fighting over who's on the bottom and who's on the top. And I just, that is not the sense of humanity that I'm raising my five sons to hold.
1: But, Chelsea, there is an argument, what we call, you know, post-racialism, which touches...
2: Where is that? Oh, when did that happen?
3: Goodness me.
2: When did that happen?
1: But you were saying at the beginning that why can't we live in a world in which we are blind to race?
2: No, I didn't say blind to race. Not at all blind to race. I mean, race structures our social world. It was invented in the West. It's structured Western societies. And it remains intact in this place. The referendum is an example of that. The disdain towards blackfellas by settlers. Like, it's wild to me that I'm even having to explain that. And, you know, I think I've been to many protests by Aboriginal people over many years. And I've never seen blackfellas organising to tell people to go back to where they came from. That's never been an agenda of blackfellas in this country for the last 250 years. We've stood in solidarity with oppressed peoples the world over through our history. Whether it's apartheid, South Africa, Palestine, you name it, we have stood in solidarity with other oppressed peoples across the globe because we have an understanding of humanity that's very different to the humanity or inhumanity of the settlers who came to this place. And there's something that could be learned from blackfellas about what kind of society do we want.
1: Is that the collectivism which can incorporate everyone as distinct from a post-racialism, which in the name of including everyone is in fact blind to what it purports to see?
2: Well, I mean, what is configured around this racial hierarchy and this ordering of things? I mean, even thinking globally of the blacks, whites and the Asians, like that was this hierarchical structure, and that we're still talking in those terms suggests that we're not post-racial just because some may have climbed a rung higher on the ladder. Why is it impossible for us to imagine that there not need be a ladder? I've always wondered how do you teach a colonising people to be less colonising? Because it is a mindset that people are committed to, who benefited from, remain deeply invested in. If you look at all the hundreds of nations across this continent, one of the things that colonising people do when they take over a landmass and they oppose their language, when you look at this continent and the hundreds of language groups across this continent, we didn't invade each other's countries. We may have had some disputes about boundaries, but we did not invade each other's countries. And so the fact that that's a radical idea, that you see someone occupying a land and you don't take it because it's not your right to.
1: On ABC Radio National, we are looking at colonial legacy, racial identity and economic reality. We are with Professor Chelsea Watego, we are with Sisonke Msimang, and we are with Dr. Remy Adekoya. Remy, you point, following from what Chelsea says, to the words of a founding father of Nigeria who speaks about the wrongness of invasion and yet its universality and the history of the human experience. Talked about this.
0: Obafemi Awolowo. But basically what he wrote was that obviously nobody can justify British colonialism. Obviously nobody can justify, you know, taking other people's lands. But he then said, you know, which nation or which tribe has not in the past conquered some other person's land? And what he was trying to say there was that, look, you know, pre-colonial Africans weren't living in some kind of, you know, super harmony, never attacking each other, never taking other people's lands. They were also doing some of these things, right? And so I think what he was trying to put across there is that obviously it's wrong that white people came and took our lands, but we shouldn't pretend we're angels also, right? We're humans, and unfortunately, these are the kinds of things humans do. And I think what is very important here for me to state is that if I could choose the kind of world to live in. If I could snap my fingers, I would create the kind of world Chelsea is talking about. I would create the kind of world in which every single human being is treated with respect and dignity, irrespective of how they look, how much they have, what their name is, or anything else. I wish there could be a world like that. And perhaps there will be in 500 or 1,000 years' time. That is possible. I'm not excluding that possibility.
1: But Remy, in this world, how do we deal with the one we have?
0: Exactly.
1: Where there is this contested legacy of colonialism, be it Nigeria and what the British did there, be it the experience of Nigerians and Africans who are now Britons and living in Britain, or the experience of Indigenous Australians like Chelsea who live, as she writes, in her book, just another day in the colony, because from her perspective, that's what this country remains.
0: So from my perspective, yes, we know that colonialism happened. However, and most Nigerians you speak to in Nigeria will pretty much agree that one of the reasons today why Nigeria is not as economically developed as it could be, why so many Nigerians have to move to white majority Western countries and work as cleaners, taxi drivers, do the kinds of jobs that unfortunately the rest of society tends to look down on, is because there are no economic opportunities in Nigeria. A lot of that stems from the fact that the country is wrongly governed. There is a lot of corruption, there is a lot of inequality, and there is a huge amount of unfairness. Sisonke, I listened to her TED Talk, and she talked about how in Kenya, when somebody stole a bicycle from her once, and she, you know, confronted the person, and then there was rage in the person's eyes because he looked at her like, oh, you know, you're from this, you know, middle class, you know, girl, you're probably having a good life and you're angry that I'm stealing your bicycle when I have nothing. There is a huge amount of that in Nigeria, and that doesn't have anything to do with white people, okay? It is not white people who tell Nigerian politicians to loot the treasury dry. It is not. And it is not white people who taught Nigerian politicians how to loot the treasury dry. Because sometimes I think one of the problems is that we tend to try to create this picture of a harmonious, angelic sort of pre-colonial Africa. And then the white people came and taught us all these bad things about capitalism and greed and envy and whatnot. And only because they taught us, we then adopted these behaviors and we also started treating people badly and having all these inequalities, etc. So a lot of the problems in Nigeria today tend to be self-inflicted from the political elite. I'm not saying from ordinary Nigerians, from the political elite, and then have this cascade effect that you have Nigerians trying to cross the Mediterranean, risking their lives to cross the Mediterranean to get into countries where a lot of people don't want them. Do you know how humiliating that is? What attack on dignity can there be worse than that? And why does that exist? Would there be Nigerians trying to cross the boat getting into Europe if there were economic opportunities in Nigeria? I seriously doubt it. Even within Africa, there are countries where people don't do that.
2: Sorry,
0: there are
2: Remy,
0: people who
2: but
0: don't
2: obviously
0: do that, like in Botswana, for example. In Botswana, you don't have Botswanis, right, who are trying to cross the boats to get into Europe because they don't have food at home. You don't have that. But, so even within Africa, there are countries that are better managed, and we don't have this kind of dynamics of people having to go to Western countries. So that's definitely one thing that does exist. Sorry, Sisonke, you wanted to say something.
3: Yeah, yeah. A couple of things. I think one is, of course, though, we can't ignore the fact that Nigeria's history is a colonial history as well. So, of course, you're starting off on the back foot even before we talk about mismanagement of resources, et cetera, et cetera. But I just want to go back to the initial point where this conversation started, when Chelsea made the point that on this continent in which Chelsea and I are located, that you do, in fact, have a history of many nations who did not conquer one another and who had evolved a number of systems that helped with coexistence in a place, in a geography that is very difficult in terms of heat, in terms of size, in terms of landscape, very, very difficult to live in unless you do so with balance. So it's not as if we need to look 500 years into the future to think about how we might reach some ideal of being able to think about how you live in a world that is not defined epistemologically by invasion. It's really interesting that we had a very clear example provided by Chelsea a few minutes ago, and then we speak past that. And I'm curious about what that inability to recognize what Chelsea calls black knowing, what the inability to recognize that even when it's been put in front of us, what is that about?
2: Well, I reckon it has something to do with the racial hierarchy, Sasonke, in terms of, you know, Aboriginal people raced as black as well as Indigenous, so embodying both.
3: That's right.
2: In an English-speaking settler colony. We weren't even on the bottom of the rung of the ladder of the racial hierarchy. We were the missing link between apes and humans. Like, that's what they believed. And it's the dehumanisation through race as a vehicle that makes one claim terra nullius, that makes one not see the intellectual capabilities of blackfellas, even in this current moment. It's a thing. Mm. And even, like, to think, I was laughing about this, well, so it's way off in the future. And it's like, well, no, we've lived it, and through all of the violence, we have seen these ways of coexisting reproduced in the most impoverished Aboriginal communities. I think about Cherbourg in southeast Queensland, and they thought they were disbanding the tribes, but we made one big tribe instead. I think about the suburb of Inala, where I raised my children, which is the poorest suburb in Brisbane, and it's a place no one wants to go, but it's a home to a staunch black community where my kids belong to a range of aunties, uncles that are not connected to them by blood, but because we share this same sense of humanity, where we're not competing for where we sit in terms of race and class, that we see each other's humanity. And it may sound romantic, but it's a reality that I consciously choose to participate in spite of what the social world tells me. And when we talk about blackfellas and our expression of sovereignty, it means that our sense of self-worth is not bound up in the validation by others. We stand in our knowing, in our humanity. And I'm not defined by resisting against what I'm not, because what a terrible place would that be?
3: And for me, I mean, what's very interesting as someone who's come here, who's migrated here later in life, is that from my own context, from my own cultural and historical context as a South African and as a Zulu person, we were an invading nation, but in a very different sense of understanding from what a European sense of invasion would be. We also have Indigenous populations in South Africa that have been incredibly powerful from a philosophical point of view in thinking about what is humanity. The African notion of Ubuntu is such a powerful actor in terms of how we see one another. So when you greet somebody in isiZulu and in many of our African languages in Southern Africa, you greet them by saying, I see you. What a powerful affirmation. It doesn't matter who you're greeting. You say, I see you. And then the person acknowledges, yes, right? So this speaks to some of what Chelsea is talking about other ways of knowing, of other ways of being, about other ways of organizing. And to bring us back to this question about migration then, and a bun fight about something that doesn't even belong to settlers, it does seem to me that a different way of organizing the conversation would be to resist the entire Pauline Hanson narrative, the entire conversation about these petty arguments, and instead to focus on the real long racial history of this nation and try to get that story right, because then the migration thing falls apart completely.
1: That's why, Chelsea, you say it all comes down to sovereignty. What does that look like and mean for you?
2: People understand it in different kinds of ways. Sovereignty as a philosophical framework, as a legal one. For me, I've very much thought about sovereignty in its embodied sense. As someone who tried to do the things that would that we're supposed to do to prove our humanity. And look, early days as a researcher, I, you know, was engaged in research that proved that we were human too. And I know that to not work. People are deeply invested in ideas about race. They are emotionally invested, economically invested. They benefit, and people don't want to let go of this idea of race. And it's not the negative racialized who don't want to let go of it. It's white fellas.
1: This is a crucial point. Expand on this point you're making.
2: Well, there's this weird discourse that apparently negatively racialized groups are preoccupied with race as though it's something that we signed up to.
3: We like making ourselves victims.
2: We were never Aborigines. I'm Mananjali. That's my mob. That's my identity. We didn't invent this thing.
1: This is your response to the accusation of playing the race card?
2: Playing the race card, it's hilarious. And the thing is, as blackfellas, we are conditioned to rise above racism. Most black households, you're taught how to fight it, how to overcome it, not let it tear you down, never bow your head. Like, every black household has had a script about overcoming racism and not letting it break you. I know very few black households who haven't had those conversations at their kitchen table. And it's the refusal to be a victim and a rise above and you can transcend it. And I get that as a parent of five kids, why you want to create that sense for your children.

0: the world is not unjust. But I found freeing being honest about how race works, not as a feeling, not about intentions, but the reality of historically race as a vehicle, how it's worked, how it functions. So as I refuse to play my part in upholding it. And it's in my refusal to accept the racialized logics inscribed upon my body that I experience the most violence at the hands of the state and all the state's actors. Those who refuse to play the race card, or rather the race script that we're supposed to perform to, are the ones that get vilified the most. I'm supposed to accept the inferiority of my nation and be grateful for the benevolence of settlers, which just doesn't exist.
1: I want to go to Remy Adekoya.
2: Yeah, if I could come in here. So I remember a quote of James Baldwin, the African-American writer, that really struck me the first time I read it. The great writer, I would describe him as. He said, there are too many things about ourselves that we do not wish to know. One of those things is that we don't really like the idea of equality. After all, equal to whom? But we do love the idea of being superior. And when Baldwin said that, he was not referring to white people or black people or any other particular skin shade of people. He was referring to people in general. And I do think, for whatever reasons, that kind of tendency has evolved in us as humans. And maybe it's because we've been put into competition with each other from a young age. But we do enjoy as humans the idea of feeling superior. And people like to tap into that idea. And they look for what spheres of life they can feel superior in. So some people might tap into that. Some people might tap into that by the feeling that, oh, you know, I'm more intelligent than other people, right? You know, I have these degrees, you know, I'm well-educated, I understand the world. And I'm not saying people even do this consciously. And perhaps it's even a survival strategy. Others might tap into it on the level of, oh, well, you know, I have more money than other people. I'm more successful than other people. I've built all these, you know, companies, etc. You know, what have they done? That's how they tap into it. Some others will go to the gym and, you know, have a six-pack and muscles and how I look physically, you know, I'm better than other people. Some people may even tap into it on a spiritual dimension and say, you know, look at how good a Christian I am, or look at how good a Muslim I am.

0: will be God, I'm faithful, I'm not like these other people, you know, who don't obey God. If you study really sort of human history and human behavior, you will find all these various dimensions in which some people, at least, tend to seek a sense of superiority. And if somebody offers that to them, people will often grab it. In this sense, racism for me is just one of such dimensions. The racist ideology was offered to white people at some point in history, like, hey, guys, you know what? You are actually better than all these other, you know, black and brown people out there.
1: It actually doesn't even really matter,
0: perhaps, you know, what you've done in life or whether you're a good husband or whether you're a good father. Dude, as long as you're white, you're better than all these other people. And a lot of white people, that was something which they wanted to accept and believe and say, oh, yeah, that's actually right. We are actually better than all these people. And, you know, Du Bois wrote a lot about this when talking about sort of, you know, poor white people in the U.S. and how they held on to that belief that, well, you know, I may be poor, but at least I ain't a... basically, right? And so, like I said, black or brown people are not immune to this. And I grew up in, you know, I grew up in Nigeria, and also Nigerian society and people within Nigeria find different ways in which they want to feel superior over others. Some will say my ethnic

0: the paradigm of equal or superior. Some people want freedom, want to be free. And that does not mean accumulation of wealth. We grew up in a working poor family and we didn't have the aspiration for social mobility, not because my father lacked aspirations for us. There was no shame in doing honest work. There was no sense that the more money you acquired, the better person you were. It was all about what it is to be human. What does a good human being do? And we had very little growing up, but my dad gave away a lot because that was the sense of humanity that he knew and passed on to us. So I just think it's unfair to erase ways of being human across the globe that aren't aspiring to either equal or superior, because I'm not a fan of closing the gap. I think it's absurd. I think it's offensive. I think it reinforces this idea of whiteness as wellness and superior. There is a different way of being than competing with other human beings. I know it sounds radical and probably romanticising, but it's a reality that many black fellas live in this moment.
1: It doesn't sound radical at all. You know, if someone asked me how I try to live my individual life or the kinds of values I would hope I can pass on to my daughter, it would pretty much be along those lines. And I do think there are many other families around the world in various countries that are also trying to live that way and trying to pass those kinds of values on to their kids. So it's not something radical. However, if you look at the global dynamics of the 8 billion people who actually inhabit this world and look at the kinds of interactions that determine their everyday actions and the kinds of agency which they have, what kind of choices do they have? What are they able to give to their children in terms of a good education and things like that? The reality of this is that we do live in a capitalist world, in a capitalist system, right? Where you do need to have material resources to be able to even take care of your kids or to make choices. That, for instance, I am not going to move from the city I was born in because I love this city and this is the place I want to live. And I have at least enough material resources to take care of myself here. I don't have to be rich. I don't have to be a millionaire, but at least I have enough to take care of myself here. That is a choice you can make if you have a certain level of material resources. If you don't have enough to feed your kids or you don't have enough to send your kids to school, and Nigeria, for example, is not Australia. There are no public schools that can offer your kids a good education. I'm sorry, they don't exist, unfortunately. Those material resources do matter in those contexts. And that is the world we live in. So to also sort of say, oh, well, you know, we should all, and I'm not trying to caricature or mock anything you're saying. And like I said, I try to be like that. But you can't also negate the realities of the existence of the 8 billion people in this world who do have to wake up, do have to take care of themselves, do need to have a roof over their head, and do need to have enough to at least take care of their kids.
2: Well, Sisonke Msimang, we have a vision of a harmonious existence, a structure, a way of living that is not utopian. In fact, it is existing. From Chelsea, we have an argument from Remy that he shares this idea, but we live in a world which is, you know, has capitalism and it's and poverty forced upon it, which is the barrier to this. Last word to you on this.
3: And I guess, you know, my response to what, you know, Remy has just said is that I worry about the over-personalization of how we deal with race. If our response to race and racism is to try to feel our way into a better world, I worry about that deeply. And so, in fact, it's back to that old chestnut of systems and power and vested interests that has always been there, has shifted to tech billionaires now, you know, new names, same old story. And so that's ultimately, I think, what I would say, that there's nothing new under the sun, and that, in fact, there are ways of living and being and existing. Sovereign Indigenous people in Australia as one very clear example, and I use that example because I am here as a settler and I feel a responsibility to take what I can learn from this place. And the thing that I can learn the most is about how to get at the core issues that have always befuddled this place. And that's through taking very seriously what Chelsea and other academics have talked about as Black knowing.
2: Black ways of knowing. Goodbye, Sisonke.
3: Bye. Bye, everyone.
2: Thank you, Professor Chelsea Watego.
0: Thank you. Thank you for having me.
2: And thank you, Dr. Remy Adekoya.

Chelsea Watego, a Munanjali South Sea Islander. She's a professor of Indigenous health at the Queensland University of Technology after her many decades of work in the Indigenous health sector, author of Another Day in the Colony. Also, Sisonke Msiman, born in Zambia, where her father was a Mkhonto cadre in exile, Mkhonto Wesizwe, the military wing of Mandela's ANC. She's the author of Another of Always Another Country. Do catch her wonderful anti-apartheid boycott activism series that she made for ABC Radio National's Rewind program. It's called Boycott. We'll put a link on the ABC God Forbid website. And Dr. Remy Adekoya, a lecturer in politics at the University of York. His book, It's Not About Whiteness, It's About Wealth. And with that, we have reached the end of God Forbid. Big thanks to Mickey Grossman, our engineer, and producer Amanda Roberts. I'm James Carlton. Until next week, remember to be good. This has been God Forbid.

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7: Good morning, Kerry Worthington with ABC News. Danish officials say authority in Laos have charged the owner of a distillery over a mass methanol poisoning that killed two Australian teenagers in 2024. John O'Wakely has more.
8: Bianca Jones and Holly Morton Bowles, both aged 19, died after the incident at the Nana Backpackers Hostel in Vang Vieng in November 2024. Four other tourists were killed, including two Danish women, after consuming tainted drinks. Lao officials announced the charges at a press conference where international media outlets were denied entry. The Danish Foreign Ministry said in the press conference it was announced the owner of a distillery was charged for the sale of harmful food products and operating an illegal business, charges which carry a maximum sentence of 4 years in jail.
7: One Nation leader Pauline Hanson has appeared at a private gala in London, but the media have been locked out. Here's Europe correspondent Elias Kluwer.
9: Pauline Hanson is listed as a speaker at a swanky gala at the UK's Conservative Political Action Conference, but the media has been barred from entering the event. Senator Hanson is also expected to speak on a panel event on Saturday morning UK time, which will be her last engagement on her two-week visit to the United Kingdom. The visit, described by the senator as a fact-finding mission, has drawn controversy after she met with far-right anti-Islam campaigner Stephen Yaxley-Lennon, who goes by the name Tommy Robinson. The One Nation leader is also facing questions over who paid for her Italian holiday, where she was photographed at a luxury resort with her billionaire backer, Gina Rinehart.
7: Newly elected British Labour MP Andy Burnham says he wants to restore the party's values and put people first in his first speech as the party leader. The Makerfield MP's confirmation as Labour leader means he'll be sworn in as the UK's seventh Prime Minister in less than 10 years on Monday. Europe correspondent Catherine Diss has more.
10: I think it's been very clear from early on that Andy Burnham is a very different type of character to Sir Keir Starmer, his predecessor. He is charismatic, he is down to earth, he very much sells himself as the everyman man's MP. He certainly instilled himself as that type of character as the mayor for Greater Manchester. So that is the type of impression that we're getting from him. He's going to be focusing on the positives. He's going to be focusing on hope and change for the people of Britain.
7: China has hit back at allegations from US President Donald Trump that there have been extensive Chinese interference in the 2020 presidential elections, which had been covered up by US intelligence officials. The BBC's Stephen McDonald reports.
11: Donald Trump's claims of Chinese meddling are malicious smears, which have long been proven to be groundless, Foreign Ministry spokesperson Lin Zhen said. At a regular media briefing, he said Beijing had always adhered to the principle of non-interference in the internal affairs of other countries, in contrast to America, which had repeatedly done so. Earlier, President Trump used a nationally televised address to allege that Beijing had wanted to swing the election against him and had illicitly acquired 220 million files on US voters. However, he provided no proof of any subsequent voting irregularities.
7: A powerful magnitude 7.4 earthquake has struck near the coast of Mexico's southern state of Chiapas. The tremor shook buildings and was felt in neighbouring Guatemala and further south in El Salvador. Following the quake, the US tsunami warning system briefly warned that hazardous waves were possible, but the warning has since been lifted. In the AFL, Adelaide was stunned by the Swans by 16 points. Rather, Adelaide has stunned the Swans by 16 points in wet conditions at the SCG, 13-9-87 to 10-11-71. Adelaide's relentless tackling unsettled the Swans, while their tall forwards were superb. Darcy Fogarty was on target, kicking four goals, including three in the final term, and had 20 disposals. Swans coach Dean Cox says his side must handle the big moments better.
12: We've got work to do.

0: as simple as I can be with that. You know, everyone, all of us have it, have to do it, and we need to do it pretty quickly. So we, under no illusion that it's an area we need to work on. We'll get to work on that.
1: One of the greatest cricketers of all time, Sir Garfield Sobers, has died aged 89. Born in Barbados, the renowned all-rounder played for the West Indies for two decades, between 1954 and 74. He was an aggressive top-order batter, a versatile bowler and an athletic fielder. In 1968, the former West Indian captain became the first player to hit sixes in an over.

0: This week, conflict resumed in the Middle East. We'll look at the uncertainty around fuel prices and supply. And we'll also hear from one group still filling up and travelling the outback.
1: A lot of the towns that we've been in, if it wasn't for us nomads, the streets would be deserted.
0: And as the Prime Minister shares his AI roadmap for Australia, the Northern Territory government announces its big data centre ambitions.
2: The Northern Territory will be the data centre capital of the globe.
0: But how much water and gas would it involve? And later, we head to an art class in Newcastle that's changing lives.
3: When I first came here, I was basically a non-verbal, and now I talk to people.
0: I'm Alex Hyman, and this is the weekend edition of Australia Wide. As tensions flared again between the United States and Iran this week, the oil price surged. The resumed hostilities saw global oil prices soar more than 9% in a single day. The US resumed its naval blockade of the strait, although US President Donald Trump backed down on his plan to charge a 20% fee on shipping. Here, the federal government is leaving the door open to more fuel relief in response to the renewed conflict, but hasn't confirmed whether there will be an extension to the fuel excise discount. From freight to farming and fertiliser to food, there are so many aspects of our daily lives which have been affected by the fuel crisis. While some analysts say it's too early to tell how significant the spike in fuel prices will be, Defence and National Security consultant John Blackburn told Alex Barwick we are now looking at another oil price shock and the months ahead are crucial.
4: The reason is, how have we managed so far? One of the reasons the oil prices have not only come down with the hope of the strait opening, but it's the release of strategic reserves that's been happening of IEA member countries and others since about March. So there was announced release of 400 million barrels of oil over time into the market. That release process will run out at the end of July. So that release of oil has compensated in part for that closure of the strait. So now we're in a situation where, once again, it's closed. The prognosis is certainly not good, but when you can't keep subsidising the price of oil with the release of stocks, it will go back up.
5: Now, Acting Energy Minister Jason Clare has come out saying there is good supply both here and on its way. He says there are some 54 ships en route to Australia. Here's a bit of what he said.
6: Australia currently has 41 days worth of petrol on hand, and that's unchanged from last week. We've got 37 days worth of diesel and 33 days worth of jet fuel. So Australians continue to have confidence in our fuel security.
5: John, what's your take on the federal government's response and the numbers there in terms of what our supply is looking like?
4: Firstly, I think the government, working closely with industry and with regional partners, has done a good job reacting to the problems we've seen. And that's ensuring that they're subsidising the industry when necessary, at the additional prices, having deals with regional refineries, because we do export a lot of oil condensate and LNG. So the bilateral deals are good. But those weekly figures you hear are a lag indicator. They're the result of what we have been doing. What the government's not coming out with is, OK, what's the next 6 months look like? What might we have to do differently? And so they're not projecting forward. I think the extension of the excise is going to be very important because we will see these cost pressures rise. So they've done a good job to date reacting. However, what we didn't do is prepare for what's happening now, and this has been forecast for well more than a decade.
5: OK, let's talk about that fuel excise, because that discount of 16 cents a litre will expire on August the 2nd, having already had an extension, albeit at a reduced discount. Do you think that needs to be extended for many months to come?
4: Well, I think they need to read the market as it starts changing. As the prices start going up and we see the impact on our economy, on people, then yes, they're going to have to extend it. They may have to increase it again. One of the other factors has been that China reduced its oil imports significantly in recent months. That was a great boon to the market. But the discussion by market analysts is they did that by taking down their own reserve stocks. I understand they may be coming back into the market again. So this is a very complex dynamic problem, and I think maintaining an excise was the likely outcome. Otherwise, the economic impact on Australians will be magnified.
5: Let's talk about that. What will it be if there isn't an extension?
4: Our whole system in Australia basically runs on diesel. Our logistics system's primarily trucks. If we don't understand the pressure on the individual business owners, then they'll go out of business. If that happens, Our national logistics system gets under a huge stress, and that's a major problem for us.
5: Are there any other ways that we can keep fuel prices lower?
4: Not at the moment. We're stuck. It's like we've got a tsunami wave and we've got on the front of it and we're trying to surf the front of the wave. There's not much we can do in that apart from subsidies. There are ways in the future we can make ourselves more resilient to this by demand reduction, electrification, or also supply substitution through renewable fuels, the use of ethanol, things like that. But that takes a long time to do. I think the position, what the government's doing with how it makes deals and supporting industry is good. That sort of the excise reduction, we need to make sure it stays there. Otherwise, we're going to be in a real serious problem. What's going to happen in the next 12 to 18 months is as this Gulf, the Strait war plays out and the confusion continues, I think we'll see a price increase, and it may get to the stage where we can't actually get the amount of fuel that we need because of the pressures on it. As the prices go up, that will cause some reduction in use. But there could be actual availability pressures in the next 12 months.
0: That's Defence and National Security Consultant John Blackburn speaking with Alex Barwick.
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0: While there is serious uncertainty around fuel prices and supply, as Middle East tensions rise once again, not everybody is pressing pause on travel plans. Last week on the program, we heard from tourism operators in the north of Australia who said things were quieter than usual, but they made the point that they were seeing less young people and families on the road. They said the grey nomads were still travelling. We head to Mount Isa now with reporter Zara Margolis to meet those southerners who weren't going to miss the outback winter.
1: Hi everybody, I'm from Port Macquarie in New South Wales.
8: Tony, what brings you to Mount Isa?
1: Well, we're on our way to Darwin and this is one of our many, many stops.
8: Sue, how have you been enjoying the outback so far?
9: It's very different to the coast, but yes, I'm enjoying it. It's lovely.
1: To me, it looks like there's quite a few nomads out there. I think a lot of the towns that we've been in, if it wasn't for us nomads, the streets would be deserted. You look down the street and all you see is, you know, over 60s walking up and down. Everyone's got grey hair.
8: Sue, you were saying you know a lot of people who cancelled their plans entirely.
9: Yes, they did. Earlier on, when the fuel thing all blew up, I know a lot of them, and a lot of them were travelling in groups, so the whole group was cancelled, so both to the Northern Territory and to Western Australia. Yep.
8: Was it a cost thing or an availability thing?
9: I think it's both. Mainly an availability. You know, we didn't want to be stuck in the middle of nowhere.
8: Are you glad you've made the trip now, though?
1: Oh, absolutely, yeah. You've got to do it.
10: Kevin Terrington from Warrnambool, Victoria.
8: Go on, say g'day as well.
11: Hi, I'm Julie. I'm Kevin's wife.
8: Have you done the big drive holiday before?
10: Not really. We started last year, got virtually to Queensland border, and then the cyclone hit Brisbane.
8: So this is take two. Question about happening because of the fuel, is that right?
11: It hasn't really bothered us. We decided just to take the chance and just go instead of sitting around.
10: It doesn't matter what the fuel costs because you're going to pay for it anyway.
0: Caravanners Kevin and Julie Terrington. Ending that report from Zara Margolis.
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0: To the Sunshine Coast now, and most Australian soldiers who are sent overseas to serve their country are recognised and applauded for their efforts upon their return home. Yet for about 9,000 troops who served in Malaysia in the 70s and 80s, it's been a vastly different story. A tale of secrecy, bureaucratic buck-passing and political inaction. But as Jessica Ross reports, these veterans haven't given up their fight for recognition.
12: The Royal Australian Air Force Base at Butterworth in central Malaya is one of the largest ever peacetime flying bases maintained overseas by Australia.
13: I was a platoon commander in 1975. We deployed as part of a company group, which is about 150 men, and so we're there for 3 months. There were attacks going on all around that part of Malaysia. There were police being killed by the terrorists. There was a curfew in place.
14: It's been 50 years since he served at Butterworth, but Graham Mickleberg, who now lives on Queensland's Sunshine Coast, can still vividly remember the tension at the time.
13: Everyone was trained in counterinsurgency warfare, the same sort of warfare that was conducted in Vietnam. We deployed with our weapons. We were issued live ammunition. We had orders that permitted us to use lethal force if the base was attacked.
14: From 1970 to 1989, Rifle Company Butterworth successfully protected the base, Australia's aircraft and RAF personnel during a communist insurgency known as the Second Malayan Emergency. Despite multiple terrorist sightings and incidents in their vicinity, the walls were never breached.
13: One of the reasons why we have a defence force, even now, is deterrence. There's a submission made by a Malaysian intelligence officer to the inquiry who said the base was definitely a target, but probably the reason it was never attacked was because the terrorists knew that we were there.
15: If you look at warships in deployments around the world, their mere presence is the deterrence. They're not necessarily firing shots, but the people know what they're capable of. I've no doubt that, you know, the same would have applied to us.
14: Mark Butler was a section commander of the Quick Reaction Force in Butterworth between 1977 and 1978. Their service shrouded in secrecy for political reasons.
15: There was no acknowledgement of anyone that was deploying to Butterworth or their return. It was specifically stated there was to be no publicity around those deployments.
16: Don't forget, Whitlam won the election by bringing the troops back from South Vietnam, pulling them out of Southeast Asia and abolishing national service. The last thing he wanted to do was to be seen putting combat troops back into Southeast Asia.
14: Stan Hannaford served as a machine gunner with RCB.
16: So the big pretense was we were there training, but we weren't. We were told we were going over to protect the base. You would be on war service, you would have rules of engagement, you would be patrolling with live ammunition. We never ever trained the Malays, never had time. They never had time, they were fighting a war.
14: In the years since they returned, many of the men have been pushing for formal recognition of the role they actually played.
16: They gave us a medal, Australian Service Medal with Southeast Asia clasp. They said, there's your recognition, go away. But the point was that medal didn't give any entitlements.
14: After more than three decades of lobbying, the Defence Honours and Awards Tribunal finally held an inquiry. In 2023, the tribunal found RCB service should be recognised as non-warlike.
16: Non-warlike, is, believe it or not, is a step above peacetime.
14: The reclassification was meant to result in these soldiers receiving the same entitlements as other Australian servicemen. 3 years on, they haven't seen a cent. Senator James McGrath helped push for the inquiry.
17: And I went down and sat at the back of the room when the tribunal was taking evidence. And what struck me was the sincerity of everybody in the room. These men who, for the listeners, it could be your dad or your uncle, your grandpa or whatever, who have spent decades fighting to see that their service is recognised. These men aren't spring chickens. More men are dying because of old age. The minister just needs to make a decision. 3 years is 3 years too long.
14: In December, Federal Minister for Veterans Affairs and Defence, Matt Keogh, promised in a speech to the National Press Club to take veterans support services seriously.
18: So many veterans told me they thought the approach of DVA was delay, deny, die. It is my role to consign that phrase to the dustbin of history.
14: Minister Keogh did not agree to an interview with the ABC. Instead, his office provided a written statement from a spokesperson.
19: The government recognises the significant contributions and sacrifices made by Rifle Company Butterworth veterans and their families and is carefully considering the matter. The primary recommendations of the Defence Honours and Awards Appeals Tribunal's report and further issues raised by veteran advocates impact on a considerable number of veterans and different government departments. The recommendations are being considered through whole-of-government processes.
14: The battles lasted much longer than their original deployments, but Mr. Mickleberg says the veterans won't go quietly into the night.
13: My message to Minister Keogh would be as simple as this. You've got a moral responsibility to act. If he thinks we're going to give up, then he's wrong, because I'll be doing this until I die.
0: That's Rifle Company Butterworth veteran Graham Mickleberg, ending that report by Jessica Ross. We head now to the wide open spaces and big skies of the Northern Territory. As the AI boom continues, the Prime Minister has explained how Australia will respond this

0: week. He said there's going to be clear rules for large data centres, which states and territories will have to agree to, and laws will be passed. And he announced that he's setting up a new Office of Artificial Intelligence.
1: This is about having the flexibility to keep pace with change and get out in front of it, so Australia can draw on and learn from what other countries are doing and deal with issues in real time without the bureaucracy having to contemplate every modification. This is about building Australians' confidence and trust in AI and our nation's capacity to manage it, ensuring that our national interests and our national security are protected, and providing the certainty for growth, for jobs, and for investment.
0: Prior to this highly anticipated speech, states and territories had largely been going it alone, and guidelines had been essentially voluntary. And while there's been lots of excitement from business, there's also been lots of questions asked about the environmental impact, particularly around water use. At the Northern Territory's Investment Summit this week, the Business and Trade Minister, Robin Carl, opened with this bold ambition.
2: The Northern Territory will be the data centre capital of the globe.
0: The Trade Minister says there are at least 12 businesses interested in building data centres in the Northern Territory. And we know there are also some plans underway near Elliot that's about halfway between Alice Springs and Darwin. Northern Territory rural reporter Sam Parry spoke to Alex Barwick, explaining how the PM's AI speech affects any plans currently underway in the Territory.
3: Well, many of the plans are currently obscured to the public through NDAs or just by virtue of the fact that they're very early stage proposals. So we don't have a good, clear picture of exactly where 12 proponents might be interested in building data centres in the Territory. As far as the ones we're aware of, the largest is called Project Ares. It's a hyperscale data centre, meaning it's very large, at least 5,000 servers, and able to be scaled up to really meet some of the huge computational demands that AI data centres need to meet. This one is going to be an off-the-grid data centre. So you might have heard the Prime Minister talking about a new mandate for data centre providers or data centre builders and proponents to be able to underwrite the energy that they're using and to be able to pay for their connection to domestic grids. This project would be completely off-grid. It would use predominantly solar power, the proponent Energy North says, and it would also use gas as a way to provide itself with firm gas-fired reliable power, a bit like the way that some domestic energy grids need to have that base load power supplied by fossil fuels, despite the fact they might be overwhelmingly solar. So this arrangement where data centres are able to provide their own power is one of the kind of draw cards that the Northern Territory government has really been spruiking at this investor summit that they've held this week in Darwin. One of the other things is the connectivity that Darwin has to the Asian Pacific networks when it comes to fibre optics and subsea cables. There are some more plans being hatched to include even more subsea cables, and also another fibre link between Darwin and Adelaide is underway. So it's a combination of all of these factors that are really starting to attract these so-called hyperscalers from around the world and turn their attention to the Northern Territory for all of these draw cards that we have here.
4: There are concerns, though, that have been raised. The use of natural gas and water. Environmental groups have expressed their concerns. What have they said?
3: Yeah, well, environmental groups like Greenpeace are very concerned about data centres. They've dubbed them energy vampires in a recent campaign, which involved commissioning a report looking at the regulation that currently exists on data centre gas consumption and looking at ways to potentially regulate that. They say there's a lack of binding regulation on the type of energy that data centres use, and they're calling for a moratorium to really allow time for legislation to examine exactly what that might look like. The other concerns are, of course, around water. The Environment Centre of the Northern Territory has concerns about the over-extraction of water and its impact to ecosystems in particular. So we're talking about underground water sources like the Cambrian limestone aquifer, which interacts with ecosystems. As I mentioned before, anyone extracting groundwater has to apply for a license, which is

0: assessed based on what can be sustainably removed from these aquifers. But the Environment Centre and similarly the Arid Lands Environment Centre in Central Australia have strongly contested these allocation plans in the past and would be looking very closely at some of these data centres given how much water they require to cool at the moment.
1: And what's the Northern Territory government had to say about some of those environmental concerns that have been raised?
0: As far as water's concerned, Minister Robin Carl doesn't seem particularly concerned about the over-extraction of groundwater in the Territory. Take a listen to what she said.
2: There's scientific evidence to suggest that we have so much water underground in the Northern Territory that it actually impacts the axis of the earth when we have a really bad wet season.
1: That sounds extraordinary. Have we seen evidence for that?
0: I haven't seen evidence to support that claim just yet, but I'm sure the fact checkers are looking into it as we speak.
3: That's Northern Territory rural reporter Sam Parry speaking to Alex Barwick. And finally, we head to Newcastle in New South Wales to an art class that's changing lives. Each month, people gather at a studio in the Steel City to work with clay, draw and make a mosaic, tapping into their creativity. It's called Arts in Recovery. It's free and it's helping improve mental health in extraordinary ways. Our reporter, Larice Dixon, went along to check it out.
4: In an art studio in Newcastle, New South Wales, Halo is showing me a drawing she's working on.
5: It's a giant robot man, and the man and his dog is discovering him because they thought he was an island.
4: And what kind of materials have you used for this artwork, Halo?
5: I used some butcher paper that was at the table and some oil pastels.
4: Halo is a regular at the monthly Arts in Recovery workshop. But 4 years ago, this is something she would have never thought was possible.
5: When I first came here, I was basically a non-verbal and now I talk to people.
4: Arts in Recovery is a not-for-profit program that's been running in Newcastle for 16 years, a space where people have the freedom to create and learn new skills under the guidance of volunteers like Annette Squires, a local occupational therapy assistant.
6: We have tables of like particular activities that people can get involved in, and it could be making clay, it could be doing mosaics, it could be anything. But also we always have a free table where people, if they don't feel they want to join in that particular one, they can sit and do their own work. So it's basically there are no rules here. You can do whatever you want. And we supply all of the materials, all of the resources. It's free for people to come along each month.
4: Cam Smith is sitting at one of the tables colouring in.
7: At the time of my last submission, because I've had many of them over a long time, I used art like it was a full-time job while I was, I guess I still use the word stuck in hospital. I'm not a reader, so I couldn't just pick up a book and spend my time doing that. And because of how unwell I was, so I was literally doing eight-hour days of just colouring in pictures out of magazines that were just black and white, and I'd just give them colour with textures. The reason I did that, to use my time wisely so I didn't have to come back to hospital and get out of hospital what I needed to get out of it. So instead of hating it, I learned to love it.
4: Cam is now a peer support worker who uses his lived experience to help others with their mental health. But coming to the monthly workshops still plays a big role in his recovery.
7: Even if I wasn't working, I'd come here every month and do this because this is my key approach to peer work is this.
8: People may have come through hospital, people may have come from the community, people may be part of the mental health team, or people may simply just be having a bad time or just feel the need for some connection and can come along.
4: Alan Johnson is an occupational therapist with Hunter New England Health, who co-leads Arts in Recovery with the University of Newcastle. He helped start the program back in 2010.
9: What do we know about the benefit of art in mental health recovery?
8: It could be giving people some purpose and occupation, getting up in the morning, structure, getting dressed, showered, leaving the house. It could be the purpose of literally creating an artwork, having a focus on that and forgetting about everything else that's going on. Or it could be sitting and talking but drawing at the same time over a really difficult topic of conversation, and it becomes less threatening and easier to discuss that without sitting across the table with a notepad and pen.
4: Over the last 16 years, Arts in Recovery has seen over 5,000 people pass through its studio workshops. The program has been so successful in the New South Wales Hunter region that it's been recognised by art therapy academics in the UK who are looking at using the same framework in mental health recovery.
8: We don't have a referral process, we don't have any criteria, there's no signing contract, anything else, referral basis. So people can literally just come and get what they need.
4: At one of the tables, Halo is making beads while catching up with Annette. The art she makes at these workshops will go on display at the program's annual public art exhibition called Bounce Back, where profits from sales go directly back to participants.
5: It's one of the few places out of my studio at home that I can go and not be made to feel like a freak, because I have special brain conditions that make me a little different from everyone else. So coming here helps me feel safe and happy, and Dad doesn't have to stay by my side all the time anymore.
3: Larice Dixon with that story. And that's Australia Wide for this week. I'm Alex Hyman. A big thank you to the program's producer, Dom Baines, and thank you for listening. Cheerio.
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11: I want you to try and imagine 1 trillion of anything. Most of us find it hard. I certainly do. Go back 1 million seconds and you've gone back a fortnight. Go back 1 billion seconds and you're back in 1994, the birth of the Lion King. Go back 1 trillion seconds and you're in 29,000 BC. Elon Musk is now the world's first trillionaire, with wealth that's effectively unimaginable. Maybe he'll soon have to share it. On Tuesday, November 3, voters in California get to decide on Proposition 30, a proposal for a once-off billionaire's tax that would cost Musk 5% of a trillion. Maybe we ought to be less afraid of a billionaire's tax or a wealth tax of any kind. We already apply one to pensioners. It's called the assets test. And while it's all very well to tax the income of billionaires, and an advance on that if we tax their capital gains, their wealth is where the money really is. Ought we to at least talk about it? Welcome to this very special edition of The Economy Stupid on ABC Radio National with me, Peter Martin, recorded live before an audience of economists at this year's Australian Conference of Economists in Canberra. And yes, there will be time for questions, debate, discussions, arguments later. Our guests, brave enough to at least talk about taxing wealth, are Richard Dennis, who's Chief Executive of the Australia Institute, one of several organisations which has drawn up proposals for a wealth tax, and Kristen Sobeck, who's examined wealth and capital taxes at the ANU Tax and Transfer Institute and is now with the University of Canberra, which is where we are recording this year's Australian Conference of Economists and this year's program. Welcome, Richard. Welcome, Kristen.
12: Thank you.
13: Thank you.
11: Richard, why tax wealth, the wealth of very rich people? Why not stop at their income?
12: Why tax wealth? Because it would be good for the economy, it would be good for our society, and actually it would be really good at this point in history for our democracy. But then we could just quote Ronnie Biggs and say, because that's where the money is. You know, just to be clear, if a market was working well, if our economy was efficient and competitive, there wouldn't be any billionaires.
11: And Adam Smith basically said that, the founder of modern economics.
12: I've heard of him, yeah, right? He's
11: used to lecture in economics, yeah, and Kristen has too.
12: And we're here amongst economists. Like, economists know that in a competitive market, new entrants keep coming and pushing prices and profits down. So if we can't fix it at the root cause, well, we should just tax the enormous wealth coming out the other end. It's really simple, and it would be good for the economy to tax something we want less of, which is enormous inequality.
11: Well, there are people who say that it would be a bad thing. In fact, we heard it in this...
12: They're called billionaires.
11: No, we heard it in the debate over capital gains tax, that wealthy people or people who believe they're about to become wealthy might leave the country. Gina

0: Einhart might leave the country.
1: Oh, no, and take the iron ore with her.
0: Well,
1: like, this is how sort of nonsensical this stuff is. But, you know, let's quote that great economic thinker, Elon Musk, here. Because Elon was recently asked about, you know, becoming a trillionaire. And he was remarkably honest. He said something really important. He told his log cabin story about how he and a plucky group of engineers sitting in a shed cooking up SpaceX. Who could have ever thought? But being Musk, he went one step further and said, if you'd have told me then that this company would be worth $1 trillion one day, I'd have said you were on some pretty good crack. Now, this is really important, what he's just said. He didn't set the company up anticipating making a $1 trillion company. No one does. So the idea that if we said, look, if your small business is worth $1 billion one day, you might have to pay some tax on it. The idea that people are like, oh, I'm out of here. There's no way I'm going to... Like, this is just silly. And Musk said the quiet bit out loud.
0: Kristen, we tax income. If we tax income properly, completely, surely we wouldn't need to tax wealth because that's where wealth comes from income.
2: Well, I think I'd take it one step before that, Peter, and say that I doubt that we would ever really be able to tax income completely.
0: Could we not?
2: No. So I think I'd take it a step back, and if we were economists, we like our theoretical models, and say that taxing income could, in theory, be the same equivalent, a substitute for taxing wealth. But if we think about what we would need for that, we would actually need a very comprehensive measure of income. And so for argument's sake, I'm going to assume that Peter on my right here is the owner of a Rolex and that Richard over here, he owns a Picasso. And so in part, that would involve every year them telling me or telling the tax office how much their Rolex, personal jet, Picasso has increased in value. Now, you can imagine that that's quite an onerous process. So those are just kind of some examples. But another one would be a thing we call imputed rent. This is if you own a real estate property and you rent it out, the tenant pays me. Let's assume I'm the homeowner, I'm renting out a property, and the tenant pays me rent, which is taxed. Now, if you own your own house, it's kind of like you should be paying yourself rent, and that should be taxed. But we don't. So there's lots of things under our income tax system that we don't tax. And as a consequence, our income tax system does a good job, but it's missing quite a few of the pieces we need.
0: I'm wondering whether even if you could tax income properly, Kristen, and you'd need death duties, because that's income. When my father dies, I get a third of his estate. And gifts, in case he wanted to give me money on his deathbed to avoid death duties. Even if you could do that properly, would there still be a case for a tax on wealth? In other words, I'm wondering whether wealth is worth taxing in its own right. That is to say, it gives people something that the income that builds that wealth doesn't.
2: I mean, I think it goes to some of the arguments that Richard already mentioned at the beginning, that if we think a concentration of wealth is somehow corrupting our institutions, corrupting democracy, then I think there are very valid reasons why we might still want to.
0: It makes people better off, even if they don't use it.
1: Absolutely.
0: Indeed, I've got ProPublica in the US has just reported on Elon Musk. Over several years, he chose not to have income. He paid no tax whatsoever. Jeff Bezos, head of Amazon, also paid no tax whatsoever, but he got a $4,000 child tax credit because he was entitled to it because he wasn't making income. So wealth is valuable how?
1: What we know is that these people have... not just a somehow innate ability to turn what looks like a lot of income into no taxable income and no contribution to the infrastructure they use, let alone that we need, but strangely, what they happen to spend is hundreds of thousands of bucks on accountants. Right? We know this because it's hidden in this top secret data published by the ATO. So somehow, while paying tax would discourage them from wanting to be rich because of the disincentive of tax... But accountants' fees don't discourage them from being rich at all. So, yeah, one of the reasons to tax wealth is we know that the wealthy are particularly good at organising their affairs and buying in a lot of help to turn very large incomes into very low or often zero tax.
0: I mentioned one of the ways, Kristen, in which we already tax wealth or regard wealth as taxable with the age pension.

0: It's also a new start. You try and get the unemployment benefit. They won't give it to you until they have checked on how much you have saved. Are there other ways we do this?
1: Land tax, as it's known in all jurisdictions except the ACT, where it's a bit more nuanced, is only applicable to properties that are investment properties, whereas owner-occupied housing remains completely untaxed. And your superannuation, if it transfers to an adult child who's an adult child, a child, your child who's an adult, who's not a tax dependent, there's an extra tax that's applicable to super, but my understanding is there's ways with nice tax accountants that those can be avoided. There's also Division 296, which is kind of the tax on very large superannuation balances. So there are bits and pieces that we have here and there.
0: Sort of accepted the principle, but we hardly ever apply it.
1: We can do
0: used
1: better.
0: To, Richard. Every state had a wealth tax. Indeed, wealth tax arrived in Australia before income tax. It used to be very hard if you're an escaped convict or a released convict. Your income's not exactly recorded and your wealth was much easier to tax. We also had a death duty, a death tax, right up until the 1970s. Every state had one. So we had wealth taxes and we had death duties. What happened to them?
2: Look, the short answer is politics. And that's fine. We live in a democracy. Politics matters. But Joe Bjelke-Petersen in Queensland thought...
0: He was a Queensland Premier for people under 40.
2: Yeah, Queensland Premier. And he kind of had this idea that if he got rid of death duties, then a whole bunch of wealthy retirees would move from New South Wales and Victoria to Queensland. He wanted to encourage people to move to Queensland. And he particularly wanted to encourage rich people to move to Queensland, which was a brilliant idea. With no loopholes in it at all, because it was impossible for the other states to go, oh, we'll get rid of it too. So, you know, this is classic beggar thy neighbour stuff. We all made ourselves worse off. We all made our tax base narrower. Now, personally, as a citizen and as an economist, I'm allowed to be both, I love the idea of death taxes. I would love to pay tax when I'm dead. Like, how is this a hard political sell? Would you prefer to A, pay tax when you're alive, or B, pay tax when you're dead? Oh, Richard, you'll never win that one.
0: Well, no, but really. Adam Fraser, Australia's, yes, each state cut it after Queensland had cut it out, but the Prime Minister then abolished the national death duty, so there were none. Kristen, why was it so unpopular from your research?
1: I mean, one reason that I found interesting is that the feminists were actually in favour of their abolition. If a wife who is likely to have passed later than her husband, because women tend to live on average a bit longer, she didn't necessarily inherit the assets tax-free. She is actually still subject to an inheritance tax. The feminist movement said, well, actually, these women who for most of the 20th century didn't have access, same as similar access to the labour market.
0: They just had their husband's house.
1: It was a different
0: until they didn't.
1: Until
0: some of it, the excesses came. And also, we used to not index death duties. So over time, more and more people who were certainly not billionaires found themselves
1: caught by the net. Correct.
0: Now, death duties are common. Australia's unusual because it doesn't have them at all. But wealth taxes have been on the way out in the OECD, and now there are moves to bring them back. In the UK, 30 leading economists have called for one. They say that in centuries gone by, income tax was regarded as too technical or difficult to implement. The same arguments are being used now about a wealth tax. They shouldn't stop us. There's a push for a global wealth tax. It would tax 2% of billionaires' wealth each year, and if enough countries did it, they couldn't escape. Would that work?
2: Oh, it would be a good start. I mean, again, I think the idea that we should design the perfect tax system and then sit back and look upon our beautiful creation has done more to harm tax reform globally than anything else. Would it work? Not as well as people would hope. And will it be hard to implement? Yeah. But is doing nothing a good idea? No, not at all. It would be easy to design that, and most proposals suggest this, if the wealth had already been taxed in one country, then it wouldn't be taxed again somewhere else. So you can actually create a positive incentive for countries to impose.
0: A bit like carbon tariffs.
2: Exactly, right? So if your country is so dominated by politics and ignores economics, talking about you, Australia,

0: that we just can't bring ourselves to do something simple like have a carbon tax, you get European and other countries saying, well, if you don't put a carbon tax on, when your stuff comes across our border, we will impose a carbon tax on you. That exact principle can be used with multilateral tax
1: of wealth.
0: What about
1: the idea, Kristen, that billionaires would simply move addresses? What do we know about the extent to which people do change addresses because of either large income taxes on their wealth, if they're very wealthy, or wealth taxes?
2: There's some work that was recently done in the UK on their super rich population. And what that research actually shows is when the UK kind of increased the rate of taxation that super rich were subject to, some moved, but the rates of mobility were actually quite modest. And when you dig into the appendix and read the paper in further detail, what it shares is that those with the least ties to the country were the ones that left. There was a phenomenal quote by a journalist in the AFR of someone who's like, you have your kids in school, your degree's here, your family, you've got the beach next door, and you're going to move to a city tax haven to kind of save 5% on your capital gains. Like, chill out and take a Valium. Like, and that was the quote, and I still remember it because I thought it encapsulated this paper in a very simple way, that yes, some people will move, but actually there are, I know it's also another newsflash, there are actually lots of reasons why people choose to come and live and stay in Australia.
1: The idea in the US, Richard, has a number of design features that might work. One is it's a one-off. You'll be taxed, if you're Elon Musk, on your wealth when you lived in California at the 1st of January 2026, which is, I seem to remember it, is in the past. So you can't escape it by moving. It's a one-off, so you can't escape it. I suppose it would be possible to use design features like that.
0: Look, absolutely. So, yeah, so the Californian one says, look, the tax date that counts is in the past. So good on you if you want to shift all your money offshore. Doesn't matter. OK, so if Gina Rinehart wants to leave Australia, you know, fine, I don't mind. I'm pro-migration in either direction. When Zoran Mamdani was running in New York, Google it, you know, people are like, oh, 1 million people will leave New York City if he wins. Spoiler alert, they didn't. Right? So unfortunately, it's just costless for these threats to be made. It's costless for this exaggeration to be made. Should we take it seriously? Of course not.
1: Question is, have we convinced this audience here at the Australian Conference of Economists at the University of Canberra? You're listening to this special edition of The Economy is Stupid on ABC Radio National with me, Peter Martin, and guests, on the face of it, it would seem pro-billionaires tax, Richard Dennis and Kristen Sobeck. Shortly, we'll go to questions and comments. But first, Richard, what would you do? The Australia Institute has two proposals, one for a death tax, one for a net worth tax. How would they work?
0: Yeah, look, so the Australia Institute is a think tank. It's our job to do research, find problems, propose solutions. The reason we've put multiple options out there is because there's more than one way to skin this cat. The worst thing we can do is sit back, watch inequality rise, have people say, isn't it sad that inequality is rising, and then do nothing about it. A net wealth tax is a very simple to design, very easy to explain policy.
1: Who would you include? Because, of course, I wouldn't want you to include me.
0: Well, I'm happy to be included, by the way. Apparently my self-interest is such that I like to be taxed. But let's own it, right? These are democratic preferences, and it's just ideology in Australia.
1: No, but if you limited it to billionaires, we've got 270
0: right.
1: or so of them.
0: Yeah,
1: 170,
0: exactly.
1: Not many.
0: Well, look, again, as an economist and as a citizen, we're just picking a number that we feel is about right. We can optimise all we want, but it's no accident that all the tax brackets end in zero and there's no decimal places in all of our income tax rates, okay? We like round numbers that feel about right. So personally, I think that putting wealth taxes on people with $5 or $10 million in net wealth would be really politically easy. The media would absolutely explode because you've seen what happens when we try to make small changes to capital gains tax. But the reality is that's a tax that's going to affect 5 or 10% of people. It's going to reduce income inequality. It's going to make our democracy and our society

0: society healthier, and it means you can cut another tax if you want, or you can spend more on health and education.
1: Last question before everyone gets to ask questions and make comments. I'm wondering whether you could actually make that much money from it, and I'm wondering whether that matters. Would it still be worth doing even if it didn't raise much money?
0: Of course it would. You know, economics 101, tax things you want less of. If you want less inequality, there are simple tools available. If you say you want less inequality and oppose all measures to reduce inequality, well, revealed preferences suggest you don't really want to reduce inequality.
1: We have a roving microphone, and anyone who has anything either to say or ask a question, and if you can, if you want to identify yourself and your institution, but you don't have to, if you, this is Canberra, if you work for the government, just give your first name. David.
2: So I'm David. You haven't mentioned capital gains tax. So we already do tax wealth, or at least we tax the change in wealth, unless it's your family home, at the point of sale. Why do we need to go beyond that with an annual tax on whatever you got left over after you've paid both your income and your capital gain tax?
3: Well, I'd say that taxes on capital gains aren't really a tax on wealth, because to tax the stock, that would be the value of the whole stock, that would be a tax on the wealth. But in fact, since you're just taxing the gain, that's more an income tax. So I guess that's the way I would see it. But I guess to your question on why do we need to go beyond that, I think based on some work that I did at the Tax and Transfer Policy Institute, what we see is that the forms of savings that have the lowest barriers to entry, like interest on a savings account, are taxed the most. And the forms of savings that are taxed the least have the biggest barriers to entry. And the way to think about this is owner-occupied housing. It's the young people who are saving in savings accounts and having a whole chunk of income tax taken from their interest in their savings accounts that they're saving for their home deposit.
1: I hope it's not Bitcoin.
3: Well, yeah. Who knows? And then it's older generations who've amassed tons and tons of wealth. And so not surprisingly, we see a huge investment in owner-occupied housing because it's the thing we tax the absolute least. Where does that drive capital? There. And that's not what we want.
4: Who's next? Thank you. First of all, thank you for that session. My name is Anik. Absolutely loved it. Do you think in the next 20, 30, 50, 200, 800 years, Australia will be in a place where it will effectively replace income taxes with wealth taxes?
0: With wealth taxes?
4: Completely, entirely.
0: Well, I'm bad at forecasting out 800 years, but let me have a stab at 20.
1: It doesn't get you even a trillion seconds.
0: No, indeed. I think when you look at the trends in the Australian system of tax and you look at the trends in Australian accumulation of wealth, it's pretty obvious that unless we change the tax system soon, things are going to get pretty bad pretty fast. And, you know, you can look internationally to see examples of what happened when you ignore inequality, when you ignore the need to invest in high-quality health and education for everyone, not just a wealthy few. Again, I think it's actually genuinely good for our democracy, let alone for our economy, to confront these things. So, you know, will the power of the status quo continue to convince people that taxing pollution is bad? Yeah, but not forever. Will the power of the status quo continue to convince people that we should give half the gas we export away for free? Yeah, but not forever. Will people that literally own $50 million, scare quotes, family homes, continue to convince everyone that paying no capital gains tax on the sale of their mum and dad family home, will that continue for the next 20 years? I really doubt it. All right, and would our economy be better if we fix these things soon? Yes. Is it going to happen next year? No. But again, go back 20 years, things have changed a lot. Go forward 20 years, things will change a lot. What's up for grabs is the direction of that change and the pace of that change. And I think taxing wealth in some form, again, sign me up for death duties. It might deter me from dying.
1: Do you know that Andrew Lee and Joshua Gans studied deaths when Malcolm Fraser abolished the death duty, and apparently you have an ability to time your death.
0: Yes.
1: So 50 deaths were moved from just before the death duties were abolished, the week before, to the week after. Who knew?
0: Yeah.
1: Sorry.
0: Don't trust doctor's certificates.
1: Yeah, no, I think it may well be a documentation filling in the form issue.
5: I'm just looking forward to taxing death, meaning we get less death, surely, if as per Econ 101.
1: you want less of something? Good. What does the opposition leader say? If you want less of something,
0: absolutely,
1: tax it.
0: Economics
5: 101. This is the messaging. And to maybe pick up on that thread, also, Izzy, lovely to meet you all, and thank you for the presentation. I think you could argue that our recent attempt at maybe CGT reform has maybe shown us, yes, there are risks to our democracy from increasing wealth, but equally, I think you could argue there have been risks to our democracy from trying to change things and how that's messaged and how people grasp onto that messaging. How do you think we manage, like, the risk for our democracy of instituting a wealth tax and handling that change and making sure people come on that journey? Like, what does that look like? How do we take people on that journey?
1: This is such an excellent question, Kristen. How do we do it?
3: It's really hard. I think having done a bit of the media for the recent budget, there's tax is really hard. Having worked on it for the last 8 years, I learn new stuff every day. I think personally what I could do is to try and embody the academia and just try and be a bit pedagogical. I think we can do some work towards just explaining some foundational concepts to the public in a simple way.
1: Does explaining work, Richard?
0: No.
1: How could you make it work?
0: No. look, so it is an important question, but I draw the exact opposite conclusion. What happened was the government changed the capital gains tax and negative gearing in modest ways that will be effective and will make Australia a better place, and a six-week tantrum from Wealth and Power manifest through hysterical media coverage had no impact on voters. None. Right? So have a look at the polls. People like it. Have a look at the polls before, during and after. People like it. All right? Did the Financial Review like it? No. Did the Australian like it? No. Did the Sydney Morning Herald like it? Sort of, but no. All right? The media will not moderate this debate evenly in a way that represents 90% of people, but 90% of people aren't reading any of that anyway. But their sense of right and wrong was bang on. Their sense of better and worse was bang on. And that's why we'll stop giving so much gas away for free eventually. It's why at some point we'll have a carbon tax. And it's why at some point we'll do a wealth tax. How soon? Don't know. But will a tantrum from Wealth and Power stop it again? Nah, I don't think so.
1: We'll make that your final comment, but I should give you an opportunity to respond, Kristen, because it's really odd that Richard has been on this journey for decades and is an optimist. You've been on it for one decade and you're less optimistic. Do you have much hope? Do you see reason for hope?
3: I'm still an optimist at heart. I think the reforms that have been introduced are most certainly traveling in the right direction. I like the way things are going. I think I just end on agreeing with Richard on this last point. When we did some of the media stuff, the media repeatedly, in various interviews I did, were like, well, 10% of taxpayers have trusts. That's a lot. And I kind of wanted to, in retrospect, having thought about it, I was like, so 90% don't? and we're fussing about the 10%. So I guess I am optimistic, Peter.
1: Can I take a show of hands to conclude? A wealth tax on the top 5%, those in favour? My, if only this was TV. Those against? Oh, my gosh. Well, I can count on just a bit more than one hand the number against. Thank you, Kristen Sobeck from the University of Canberra, where we are now. And thank you, Richard Dennis from the Australia Institute, also headquartered in Australia's greatest capital city. Thank you so much. And thank you for being part of this special edition of The Economy Stupid. If you have any comments listening and you might, or questions, email us at theeconomy.stupid@abc.net.au. Thank you so much for listening. We're on ABC Radio National Thursdays and your podcast app of choice. Enormous thanks to Christian Huff Johnson, sound engineer, and producers Hayley Crane and Sam Carmody. And we'll see you next week.

0: More than 24 employees of South Australia's Child Protection Department were stood down in the first 8 months of the last financial year, according to documents obtained under Freedom of Information laws. Peter Doherty reports.
1: Files from the Child Protection Agency obtained by the state opposition show 27 staff were stood down between July 2025 and February this year. The government told ABC News 9 of the employees were frontline workers. The documents also revealed 12 investigations from the Child Abuse Report Line into staff who provided care were still open at the end of February, and two workers were dismissed for misconduct during the period. The government says another two were terminated for losing a Working with Children accreditation or driver's licence. The DCP employs 2,600 staff members.
0: And the Child Protection Minister, Alice Rolls, says the government takes allegations of misconduct seriously. She says child safety is a top priority and the department has robust processes in place to ensure the right people are caring for at-risk children. Authorities in Laos have charged the owner of a distillery after a mass methanol poisoning incident in which two young Australian women died. Southeast Asia correspondent Tim Swanston reports.
2: Bianca Jones and Holly Morton Bowles, both 19, died after the incident at the Nana Backpackers Hostel in Vang Vieng in November 2024. Four other tourists died, including two Danish women, after consuming tainted drinks. In a statement, Denmark's Ministry of Foreign Affairs said Laos officials announced at a conference that charges had been filed against a distillery owner. The charges include the sale of food products harmful to health and operating an illegal business. Laos officials had previously told Australian government officials that prosecutors did not believe they had enough evidence to link the tiger alcohol consumed and the deaths of Miss Jones and Miss Morton Bowles.
0: Iran and the United States have renewed their bombing campaigns, with Washington striking bridges and an airport, and Iran saying it has targeted US bases across the Middle East, as well as infrastructure in Gulf states, including a power plant in Kuwait. Tim Wharton reports.
3: Washington and Tehran have been escalating their attacks since their ceasefire agreement collapsed last week, raising the prospect of return to all-out war. In the latest attack, Kuwait says a strike on a power plant sparked a fire and disrupted production. Iran has also targeted US assets in Bahrain, Oman, Qatar, Jordan, and for the first time in Syria. Tehran says it is responding to deadly US strikes that included five bridges, a railway station, and an airport. This comes after President Donald Trump threatened to hit civilian infrastructure if Iran refused to give up control of the Strait of Hormuz. Iran has vowed a crushing response across the region if its power grid is attacked.
0: One Nation leader Pauline Hanson has appeared at a private gala in London, but the media have been locked out. Here's Europe correspondent Elias Kluwer in London.
4: Pauline Hanson is listed as a speaker at a swanky gala at the UK's Conservative Political Action Conference, but the media has been barred from entering the event. Senator Hanson is also expected to speak on a panel event on Saturday morning UK time, which will be her last engagement on her two-week visit to the United Kingdom. The visit, described by the senator as a fact-finding mission, has drawn controversy after she met with far-right anti-Islam campaigner Stephen Yaxley-Lennon, who goes by the name Tommy Robinson. The One Nation leader is also facing questions over who paid for her Italian holiday, where she was photographed at a luxury resort with her billionaire backer, Gina Rinehart.
0: In the AFL, Adelaide has become the first team to beat Sydney at the SCG this season after a 16-point win in the wet. Brett Spigg reports.
5: The visitors led by 27 points in the second quarter, only for the home side to claw back five straight goals. The Crows held their nerve in the final quarter thanks to Isaac Rankin's performance and four goals for Darcy Fogarty, who will face match review scrutiny for a swinging arm that concussed Harry Cunningham. Chad Warner's Mark of the Year contender was a highlight for the home side, as were Tom Papley's four goals. But the Crows go back into the top four with their 12th win of the season. Brett Sprigg, ABC Sport, Sydney.
0: One of the greatest cricketers of all time, Sir Garfield Sobers, has died aged 89. Born in Barbados, the renowned all-rounder played for the West Indies for two decades between 1954 and 1974. Taking a look at South Australia's weather, dry and mostly sunny throughout. Areas of morning fog mainly on and east of the ranges. 18 in Port Lincoln and Port Pirie, 15 for Renmark and Mount Gambier, Broken Hill 17. Adelaide, a mostly sunny day ahead, a top of 18's forecast. It's currently 6.7. Tomorrow, a mostly sunny day and 17. Monday, mostly sunny and 18 degrees. ABC News.
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0: Hi and welcome to Country Breakfast. I'm David Claughton. And today, how nature repair schemes are impacting on farmers. Credits for storing carbon or protecting biodiversity or hosting renewables can provide a great income stream. But when huge corporates and governments start buying up agricultural land to offset emissions or protect wildlife, it can push the cost of farmland beyond the reach of the local community. And the pace of change is increasing.
1: There's market pressures that are falsely imposed on these corporations to get in here, and the incentive is to get in quickly and lock down these projects. And so this is a snowballing effect now as they become more and more aware of the need to do this.
0: We'll also talk to a wine family pulling out grapes, find out why cow hides might end up as fish food, and go on the hunt for rare white truffles. To Rural News Now, and I'm joined by Emma Field from SAIL in Victoria. A lot of people talking about rain at the moment in your part of the world, Emma.
2: G'day, David. Yeah, it has been a wet winter, more or less, in Victoria. There are a few dry patches, you'd have to say, but we had some great texts during the week on the Country Hour with some pictures of very soggy paddocks and birds swimming around in the paddocks. So it's a bit like that at the moment.
0: Right. Wildlife in your crop. Now, a lobby group against the high use of pesticides is fighting a plan to allow more of the so-called forever chemical onto berries.
2: That's right. Bit of news this week. Australia's chemical regulator is proposing a residue level of the pesticide isocycloserum up to 500 times greater than what is currently approved for other applications. The APVMA says the increase would pose no risk to human health, but it would come with a consumer warning that it is suspected of harming unborn children. Josh Davis is the Executive Director of lobby group Pesticide Action Australia. He says he's concerned there hasn't been enough independent testing.
3: Isocycloserum is one of many pesticides being used around the country that falls into the PFAS category. But look, it's not approved in Europe and in the UK. This particular proposal is to increase the MRL on berries, but you say it is currently being used around the country on other produce. This speaks to a bigger problem about PFAS pesticides, the impact on, you know, firstly onto the environment, and then a really significant concern that we have is the health impact in rural communities.
0: That's Josh Davis, Executive Director of Pesticide Action Australia. And that warning, suspected of harming unborn children, that sounds serious, but what's the industry saying about it?
2: Well, the APVMA says the claim of a 500-fold increase in the residue levels can be a bit misleading. They go on to explain the maximum residue limits for the chemical that pose no risk to human health are based on an assessment of how much of the chemical consumers might be eating for a range of sources under a worst-case scenario. They base their initial registration decision on data supplied by chemical company Syngenta, and the APVMA goes on to say they conducted their own scientific assessment of isocycloserum toxicity studies. They say exposure in the real world would be hundreds or thousands of times lower than what would be expected under worst-case scenarios. And the APVMA say they're satisfied the product would not be harmful to people, animals or the environment. Now, the decision was based on the latest Australian berry consumption data and it was verified by Food Standards Australia New Zealand. Syngenta, which sells the product isocycloserum, says it's been rigorously assessed and approved by the APVMA, while Berries Australia and AusVeg didn't respond to requests for comment.
0: Yeah, they're just planning to extend this use of this particular chemical into the berries, but people worried about the berries because kids eat them a lot these days. Now, let's talk about wine. There was news this week that Australia's produced its smallest wine vintage in 25 years.
2: Yeah, really incredible stats that came out this week. Wine Australia's National Vintage Report was released. It really was not good news for the industry. It shows last season yields were 25% below the 10-year average. Senior analyst of Market Insights, Sandy Hathaway, says the crush reflected a change in consumer demand and poor seasonal conditions.
4: The crush is definitely down. It's well down, 1.27 million tonnes, which is the smallest since the year 2000, so quite a long time ago. But most people were, I think, hopeful of a small crush. We really do need to make that adjustment to get rid of excess stock and to come more into line with future demand, which is declining. And we know global consumption is declining. So although it is a small crush and that does mean a lot less sort of income into the regions, which is not a good thing, but it is also a necessary adjustment.
5: What drove that reduced vintage?
4: The market conditions were the main driver. There's always seasonal effects. And I mean, there were some, you know, there was some quite significant flooding through the Mildura region at some point. There have been some quite bad frosts and the vintage was very late.
0: Let's head over the ditch now to where New Zealand has reported its first case of the deadly H5N1 bird flu.
2: Yes, the virus was detected in a brown skua migratory seabird on a beach near the capital, Wellington. Authorities say there is no evidence yet of impacts on poultry or the ag sector in that country. It comes after the virus was first detected in Australia last month. And as we record this, we've now got 15 confirmed or presumed positive detections of H5 bird flu. But interestingly, New Zealand's health officials have started a vaccination program for 300 core breeding birds from the country's most endangered species. That includes the flightless takahe and the kakapo. And that's really interesting because we're not yet doing that in Australia. I think there are plans in place, but New Zealand are already onto that.
0: Yes, different focus there. Well, another week and another ceasefire in the Middle East has fallen apart, which can't be good news for our farmers or for fuel prices.
2: That's right. The resumption of hostilities between the US and Iran has again cast doubt over the supply of essential fuel and fertiliser that's shipped through the Strait of Hormuz. The oil price jumped about 11% in the last 10 days, and the number of commercial ships passing through the Strait of Hormuz has really plummeted since the breakdown in the US-Iran ceasefire. Freight and Trade Alliance spokesperson Tom Jensen says unless the issue in the Strait is resolved, important imports could again be restricted.
6: So we got about, I'd say about 10 to 15 more days up our sleeve at the moment than when we were at the beginning of the crisis, and we're still importing fuel from overseas at the moment. So we obviously struggle with imports of fertilisers into Australia. So the government have done a job to mitigate that in the last month or two. But at the end of the day, with this resumption, we might be back to square one sooner rather than later.
0: Quick look at diesel fuel prices is showing it averaging about 210 cents a litre. I'm not sure if that's from today, but I did notice it was ticking a little bit higher, and that's probably going to flow through in the next few weeks if this keeps up.
2: Now, there is. Start riding your bike, David.
0: I don't have a bike anymore. But there is some good news, this time from WA.
2: Yeah, that's right. A record price for West Australian lambs was set this week in the Katanning Sheep Sale Yards for the second week in a row. Now, I've completely lost count of how many times the lamb record has been smashed over here in the eastern states. It's really good to see WA producers sharing in the spoils. And we actually had mutton records here in Victoria, which, of course, is the older sheep. But the Merino lambs in WA were from Pingelly farmers Kevin and Vanessa O'Brien, and they sold for $418 a head after they topped the sale and set the existing record with a price of $397 a head. Kevin says it's pretty rewarding to see his hard work paying off.
7: Pretty well over the moon. I'm pretty wrapped, actually. Last week was one thing, but this week's another. So, yeah, really happy. I don't think there's any secrets. I mean, lots of people know how to grow sheep. It's just that I suppose I sort of really enjoy it. You know, there's times through the year where maybe you might put the sheep industry on the back burner when you're harvesting or seeding or whatever. But if you just keep at them and keep, you know, keep your husbandry up, I reckon that's it.
0: Commodity price is pretty good, and that'll be great for people in Pingelly. One of Australia's leading young auctioneers has competed in the International Livestock Auctioneers Championships held at the Calgary Stampede in Canada.
2: Yeah, it's a great event, David. I've been once and I loved it. So Michael Pertle from Manila in New South Wales, that's the New England region, was crowned the Australian Young Auctioneer at the Sydney Royal Easter Show earlier this year. So he earned his spot at Calgary among the best of the best from around the world. Michael says the competition was a challenge, but one he will never forget.
8: Ladies and gentlemen, please make welcome contestant number one and one of our rookie contestants, Mr. Michael Pertle.
9: 652 cents for the grand old judge. At 652 to me. At 652 to money. Hold on at 652 cents. Hold on. 652. Oh, it's been unbelievable. It's seriously like a once in a lifetime opportunity. But the people over here are really lovely. And whilst it is a competition, all the other auctioneers and the people at the old sale market, everybody was really good to me. And showed me what the cattle were and what their sort of values were, and just had to work a little bit of it out myself. The cattle are very similar to us in Australia, but obviously they weigh in pounds over here, and we sell cents per pound where we sell cents per kilo. So,
5: I mean, what's their cattle market like compared to what you've been seeing in the northwest of late?
9: It's very, very solid. It's very good. The feeder steers in Australia might make anywhere from $2,300 to $2,500 or $600. It's $2,000 dearer over here. So there's Angus feeder steers making $4,500. So great time to be a producer and an agent over here, that's for sure.
0: No wonder they're buying our cattle.
2: That's right. It's very expensive cattle over there.
0: Now, what was your Calgary highlight?
2: Oh, look, the chuck wagon races, for sure. That is next level. Something, it's a sight to behold. It's just great fun. It's a great fun event.
0: Thanks for telling us about rural news this week, Emma Field.
2: No problem.
0: Emma Field from our Sale Bureau and the Country Hour in Victoria. 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
0: Sheep producers are worried about a US investigation into lamb imports from Australia. The American Sheep Industry Association has welcomed the investigation announced this week, saying Australian product is displacing US product, eroding profit and putting American sheep operations at serious risk. The investigation will be conducted by the US International Trade Commission, following a recommendation by the Office of US Trade Representative. So why is this happening now? The US-based president of Global AgriTrends, Brett Stewart, says lamb is becoming an increasingly popular luxury food for American consumers.
13: Lamb is having a moment. It's a very small consumed item in America. It's half a kilo per person. So we're 40 kilos of chicken a year in America. We're half a kilo of lamb. But it is kind of a new wave of demand. It's a new luxury item. It's similar to Wagyu beef. And it's hard to explain how those retail trends shift and consumer shift. But boy, demand for lamb is strong in America and around the world. What it really is in America, I guess if you distill it down, there's a huge wave chasing protein. Protein is the new buzzword. So you look at these Gen Z, these young guys, they're pouring protein powder on everything they eat right now. Even the elderly, and doctors used to say, well, you have high blood pressure, cholesterol, avoid red meat. They're not saying that anymore. They're saying eat high quality, dense protein.
0: That's Brett Stewart. John Hassell runs a sheep and cropping farm in WA's Wheatbelt. He's also the vice president of the National Farmers Federation. He's concerned about the possible outcomes of this US investigation.
14: The outcomes might be that it's not so easy to get into the American market, and then lamb prices fall again drastically and just creates another, I guess, crisis for the sheep industry in Australia.
15: We have heard from the Australian Meat Industry Council today. It's saying it's already working with our partners across the supply chain and with the Australian government to mount the necessary legal defence of Australian lamb imports as part of this investigation. And AMIC's saying it's disappointed to see this type of investigation launched, but it is confident the Australian industry can deliver a robust, fact-based case demonstrating the mutual benefit of Australia's trade. If there were implications as a result of this, what impact could it have on Australia, on the industry?
14: Well, we've seen, as you just pointed out, a fact-based, science-based, et cetera, argument doesn't always win, as happened with the live sheep trade, and so it could be quite devastating for the Australian sheep industry.
0: NFF Vice President John Hassell speaking to Belinda Varischetti. This is Country Breakfast. I'm David Claughton. Big polluters and foreign investors are paying a high price to buy farming properties around the country to offset their emissions or earn credits. There are also nature repair schemes paying landholders to store carbon and protect biodiversity. And the federal government is also in the market to meet its goal to protect 30% of land for conservation by 2030. This is a big challenge for farming. And I'm joined by Larissa Smith from the Tasmanian Country Hour team. Larry, how are you seeing this play out in your region?
2: Well, the sale of Tasmania's largest farm in the state's far northeast to the UK's biggest forestry investor has stirred a fair bit of community backlash. Treasurer Jim Chalmers approved the sale last week, which will see the government-backed Clean Energy Finance Corporation contribute $69 million to the overall $143 million forestry platform deal with Gresham House and Aviva Investors. Now, Gresham will plant nearly half of the 22,000 hectare property to pine trees for softwood, and it'll generate about 3.2 million ACCUs or carbon credits over the life of the project. So that's around 30 years. It's keeping its beef herd, but dairy cows that have been on the farm, a couple of thousand, have been dried off and they've been sent to Victoria. Here's John O'Craven. He's a newly appointed Tasmanian asset manager for Gresham House.
16: So Gresham is a global forestry business that's in the business of sustainably producing, you know, forestry across the world and having good environmental outcomes and ESG outcomes for both the environment and the community. So we're focused on success and making this work and also engaging the community. We'll have different layers of engagement. We'll also have different layers on the property. I think we want to engage and involve people. Is there tourism opportunities? Is there mountain bike touring? Is there engagement with the local Indigenous community? All of those factors to bring it together will certainly help the community be more confident about the management of Rushy moving forward.
2: Now, politically, it's been a hot potato. Liberal Senator Richard Colbeck raised his concerns in Parliament recently about the sale of Rushy Lagoon, questioning the use of taxpayers' money for plantations and carbon credits.
17: We should all learn from the mistakes we made with managed investment schemes 20 and 30 years ago, where there are quite a few stranded assets that were planted because of the money, not because it was the right place to grow trees. And so those lessons should be learnt as well. And I have to say I'm very concerned that they haven't been, and we're just going down that same path now, not just here in Tasmania, but also in other parts of the country.
2: That's Liberal Senator Richard Colbeck there, David.
18: Yes, and so it takes us back to the managed investment schemes, and I've been in this job for quite a long time, or maybe as long as you, and I remember those managed investment schemes and the kind of the dislocation it created in many communities. I remember going to a property in the south of South Australia and a farming family that had been there for a long time, 100 years or more, and they were walking off the property. They'd sold it to the managed investment scheme. They felt like they were selling out their community.
2: Yeah, and I think you'll find similar stories right across the country. It really hit a nerve, and I think there's still a little bit of a hangover from that. When this property sale came up, people immediately went back to that time of those failed managed investment schemes, and they certainly didn't want to see those mistakes repeated.
18: It's not exactly the same, but it's interesting, isn't it, the federal government's involvement here and the questions around, well, is that pushing the price of these properties up and out of the reach of other, like Australian farming companies or, you know, individuals that would like to buy properties?
2: Well, in this case, in the case of Rushy Lagoon in Tasmania, there were other players bidding for the property, and they felt, and others in the community, our peak body here, Tas Farmers, felt that with government putting in money from the CEFC, that it was distorting the market. There is that sentiment.
18: Mm. And tell me about Rushy Lagoon. Have you been out there?
2: I was out there this week. Yeah, it's a vast property, 22,000 hectares, perhaps a bit smaller in scale than some of the other properties on the mainland, but it's pretty stunning. It's 17 kilometres of Bass Strait frontage. It's pretty green at this time of the year. And, you know, back in the day, in the 80s and 90s, it was running in excess of 60,000 sheep, 12,000 cattle, turning off 1,000 bales of wool. You know, it was iconic. It still is iconic. And I think there is that sense of nostalgia that the community feel very attached to this property that's seen a lot of foreign ownership over the years. It's not the first time a foreign buyer has had Rushy, but it's an important piece of history for Tasmania for sure.
18: Right. Well, we're seeing this issue play out as well in southern New South Wales. Oil and gas giant Woodside has spent $53 million buying

0: paying up farms in the region to offset its emissions. And now plantation forestry companies are looking for more land to plant trees to earn credits themselves. Rob DeFegoli, who's the general manager of the Southeast New South Wales Forestry Hub, said the federal government needs to rethink how forestry, carbon interests and graziers can work together.
1: The flashpoint is due to the high price of carbon that's occurring and the drive for some companies to get to net zero and seeing buying land and planting trees as a fast way to do that without any really considered land use planning and what the ramifications will be of those trees being planted. So rather than it being a considered land use decision between farming and forestry and how they can work well together, we're getting this rather perverse outcome of trees at whatever cost.
0: Interesting to see someone from the forestry industry responding in this way, isn't it, Larry?
2: Yeah, it is indeed.
0: Now, 120 farmers and locals attended a community meeting at Bombala just in the last week to raise concerns about how land use change will hollow out their rural communities. And grazier John Murdoch says farmers, this is the issue I was talking to you about earlier, they can't compete with the corporates when they're offering this kind of money.
3: Anecdotally, probably, yeah, 1.5 to 2 times. It's hard to say. And some of these offers, I mean, the farming community are not even getting an opportunity to compete, i.e. they're going direct to aggregators or large corporates for sale. And, you know, for reportedly and anecdotally, considerably large amounts of money, far exceeding the agricultural values that the market would depend on. And this is, I guess, a case where subsidised government effects are increasing land values above what would be ordinarily fair market price.
4: You've had meetings with the government around this issue. What's been the response when you've raised these concerns?
3: The response has been genuine surprise. The messaging thus far is that this was not how this policy was designed to work and that this policy is working in Western New South Wales. Why it's not working here is because the land is more productive. It has higher rainfall. It can yield more. Therefore, the incentives placed on by the government are magnified. In their models, it yields more carbon. Whether that does on the ground or not is somewhat irrelevant. And so, therefore, you know, there's market pressures that are falsely imposed on these corporations to get in here, and the incentive is to get in quickly and lock down these projects. And so this is a snowballing effect now as they become more and more aware of the need to do this.
0: So companies like Woodside, they're among that sort of the big 200 polluters that under the safeguard mechanism have to, if they can't reduce their emissions, they've got to offset them. And that's why they're out there chasing, you know, these rural properties to plant trees and maybe turn some of them into native vegetation. Now, Dr. Samantha Andres did a study for this for the Hawkesbury Institute for the Environment in Western Sydney University, and she said a lot of the land being bought for nature repair is in marginal areas where the land's cheaper, and she says that's not necessarily helping repair the environment.
5: They bought a bunch of land and they're planting a bunch of woody species on it. They're native, I'll give them that. You know, the Tasmanian example you gave me is completely different. They're planting pine in an area that can't support pine, that's never had pine on it. But in the case of the Woodside example, they've bought a bunch of land that was historically native grassland, and they're planting woody species on it. And so, you know, afforestation, which is the planting of species where, you know, tree-dominated ecosystems where trees never existed, isn't necessarily going to be the right answer either to, you know, dealing with sequestering carbon. And there's still research that's kind of coming out that's showing that, you know, old-growth grasslands actually hold a lot of carbon in the soil. And so...
6: So they should be doing something different with those properties, do you reckon?
5: Yeah, I would think so. I see the value in planting woody species if that's the reference ecosystem that was once there, but to put something back had never existed there in the first place for the purpose of carbon sequestration or biodiversity doesn't make sense, you know? Putting the right native species in the right place is, it's all about the right plants in the right place.
0: So both of these examples that we've been talking about, Larissa, whether it's Rushy Lagoon or if it's in the Monero in New South Wales, maybe even in Western New South Wales, we haven't got too many details yet, but the concern is that maybe forestry isn't the solution here if you're actually trying to reduce the carbon emissions, you know, in the atmosphere because you've got to harvest those trees.
2: That's right. But then the argument is if it's turned into building materials, it's staying in the environment, it's staying in
0: its
2: stable form
0: rather
2: than for chip. But interestingly, in Tasmania, Private Forest Tasmania, which is sort of the body that supports farmers to grow trees on farms, is encouraging farmers to look into tapping into the carbon credit market. If you've got an existing plantation, take a look at it. They want farmers to grow more trees and build the forestry estate in Tasmania. So,
0: well, the great benefit of it is that actually this could provide, you know, the resource that's needed for a sustainable forestry industry. And it does provide an income that's in a dry time, for example, could keep farmers going, you know, getting through difficult times, and you can stack these credits up. So there are some real positives for farmers.
2: And yeah, it's an annual income, isn't it?
0: Yes. Well, thanks, Larissa.
2: Thanks, David.
0: That's Larissa Smith, the rural reporter in Launceston in northern Tasmania.
6: You're listening to Country Breakfast. I'm David Claughton. Still to come, we meet Northwest Tasmanian vegetable farmer Yuri Walford, who built an agricultural display for a Lego competition to get kids interested in farming.
7: The potato storage setup's taken me probably between 3 weeks for one of the pilers, 2 weeks for another one after I built the first one and get a bit better at building it. So
8: have to smash a few Lego displays down and start again.
7: Yeah.
6: He's used Lego in lots of interesting ways. You'll hear more about that coming up on Radio National.
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6: Australia has produced its smallest wine vintage in 25 years, but the reduced national crop didn't result in stronger grape prices. Wine Australia's National Vintage Report, released this week, estimates the crush will be 1.27 million tonnes, which is down from the 10-year average of 1.69 million, and well back on the highs of 10 years ago. And part of the reason why there's a reduced grape crush is people pulling vines out. We saw that initially in the warmer inland producing areas where grape prices tend to be lower, but that trend is now moving into premium wine regions. In McLaren Vale, south of Adelaide, Clint Ledgard's family has been in the wine industry for three generations. As a contractor, he's dealing with a lot of requests to pull grapes out.
12: We were getting, you know, a phone call every few weeks about removing vines. Now it's gone to about a phone call a week, and in the last week or so it's gone to about a phone call a day, just talking about options, pricing, what they can put back on their land.
13: What is motivating the people to call you? I'm sure there's various businesses, but what are some of the themes coming through of people calling you?
12: Yeah, so either they've lost their contract or their contract's run out, they're at an age where they're ready to retire. They don't want to dig into their super. They don't want to chuck any more money at grapes, not knowing what next year's sale is going to be. That's a big problem. They're just sick of taking that. They want to take the guesswork out of it, really, and not do anything. Looking at other crops, they want to look at options, whether it's going to be, you know, pomegranates or whether it's going to be grain or whether it's going to be olives. There's quite a lot of talk of alternate crops. Hemp's come up. So there's certainly some options that people are looking at now that they sort of weren't looking at 5 years ago.
13: McLaren Vale is so famous for its sea and vines. It's the wine region that's by the ocean. How do you see that changing over the next 10 years?
12: The trajectory at the moment is a lot more lifestyle blocks. So, you know, we're pulling out 10 or 15 acre blocks at a time and, you know, potentially someone's going to come down and buy that now and, you know, rather than go back into a vineyard or primary production, you know, potentially it just could be a lifestyle block of these size areas around the district. So that's what I think is going to change coming up. Certainly there's going to be some diversification with different crops, but not everyone's going to jump on that.
13: Are you doing yourself out of business by pulling these vines out?
12: Yeah, people do ask that. Yes and no. I mean, we've got to take the work while it's there. But at the same time, you know, the crops that are going back in, we potentially could be working with those crops. So, you know, it's not all bad. olives seem to be the popular one at the moment that are going in around the place. There's quite a few, there's a handful of plantations gone in. And the good part about olives in

0: this sort of setup that we have with grapes is it's all mechanized. So you can use machine harvesters, you can use machine pruners, where if you go to a different sort of crop that doesn't, it's very, very labor intensive. And, you know, the labor adds up so fast. So mechanizing it is the way to go, and olive seems to be a good setup.
1: Beyond pulling the grapevines out with the glut with wine, people have mothballed their vineyards as well. Driving through through McLaren Vale, you can see that there are vines that haven't been taken care of in recent times. What effect is that having on the region?
0: Yeah, look, unfortunately, when a block's mothballed and it's not taken care of, disease is the number one problem. So if you've got a neighbour that's mothballed their block and you've got a premium block next door, it's a big issue. So unfortunately, there's quite a few of these blocks that are mothballed now. So looking at different options of removing these blocks potentially with some help, it could be a viable way of going forward.
1: What sort of support are you looking for from both the lobby groups and government when it comes to supporting people through this transition?
0: If we can get some funding going towards alternate crops, potentially getting some funding going towards recycling some of that sustainably recycling some of the materials that are coming out of vines now. So we're talking about posts, we're talking about drip line, we're talking about wire. Posts is a big problem. So if we're trying to pull a vineyard out, it's got CCA posts in it, and we are looking at ways of recycling this, but it has been happening for a long time and it's very involved because it's got arsenic in it. So certainly that's the sort of thing that we'd be looking at to help growers.
1: Since the 1980s, there's been almost a full circle moment for McLaren Vale. What have you seen?
0: Yeah, so since the 80s, we obviously saw the vine pool. We then saw lots of trends coming and going in the industry, some highs and lows. And, you know, we did see at those times that, you know, light at the end of the tunnel. Now what we're seeing is we've got a surplus of wine around the place. We're seeing these vineyards come out and we're seeing, well, like you said, the complete circle. A lot of these blocks are going back to cropping, going back to grain, you know, potentially where they can just take the grain to the port and get the money for it straight away. So certainly it has its positives. But McLaren Vale will always be known for its Shiraz premium brand, but it's just about working with the way it is at the moment, really, and trying to get those sales happening again.
1: And how do you feel? Your family's been here for such a long time, and this is your livelihood. Your father has his invention.
0: Yeah.
1: What does this mean to you? You aren't physically the person who's losing their vines or having their vines taken out, but it still, I'm sure, has an effect.
0: Certainly. I mean, yeah, certainly, Mum. I'm at the age where, you know, I'm going to push through and keep doing it, and, you know, we can work with what we've got at hand, and, you know, potentially, you know, if some of these crops that are going back in, we can work with that. There's still going to be a lot of grapes to manage. We just don't know, you know, what the next 2 to 3 years has for us, but certainly diversifying my business like I've done is definitely necessary moving forward. Otherwise, yeah, we would be in strife.
2: Vineyard contractor Clint Ledyard speaking to Cassie Huff. To the beef industry now, and cattle hides could be the next big thing in fish food. Research work from the meat industry and the CSIRO has been looking at how to get more value from cow hides and the hair on them. Dr. Anne McDonald, a program manager at the Australian Meat Processor Corporation, told Warwick Long they've been trying to find value in the keratin in cattle skins.
3: Australian processors produce a large amount of hides from cattle. For example, back in 2025, there was around about 9.3 million cattle processed, so that's a lot of hides. At the same time, there's been a decline in the use of leather in a range of products. So AMPC, we're researchers for the Australian meat processors. We're always looking at ways to add value. So bovine hair. What we've done is we know that there are lots of projects or lots of areas that take collagen from skins and hides. What we wanted to see was what would happen to the hair. Was it valuable? So this project on bovine keratin looked at opportunities to add value to cattle hides by using the hair.
4: So keratin is the substance effectively that makes up hair, is that right?
3: Correct. It's the primary protein in hair. So what we did was look to see if we could recover keratin from that bovine hair, and if so, what was the yield, and could it be used in products such as fertilisers, food and animal ingredients, cosmetics and so on.
4: How do you do that?
3: Well, there are a couple of ways of doing it. We actually engaged CSIRO scientists to do this work for us. And they have a process that they use, which they've actually publicly presented over the last few years for removing the hair. It's a hydrolysis sort of a process that uses enzymes and various other things to get the hair away. They can also shave it as well, but what they discovered was it really didn't matter. Hair was hair. It didn't matter how you removed it. It is actually, bovine hair is a very good source of keratin. So great outcome from this project.
4: And I'd imagine then in terms of your work, you need to look at whether the process of taking off the hair, taking the hair off the hide, is worth it to the processor. It needs to fit into their supply chain and their way of doing work.
3: That's exactly right. So using hides at the moment, they're dehaired. Collagen production, dehaired. So what we were looking at was to say, well, Ken, is there value in looking at that keratin in the hair and leaving it on the hide? So the next stage in this project, again, CSIRO is doing this work for us, is actually using the whole hide, so hair and all, to see what we could use it for. And the area that we're targeting is the aquafeed industry. There is promising results that show it could be quite useful for a range of aquaculture industries.
4: So how do you turn it from hair on a cow's back to something a fish wants to eat?
3: Well, this is a secret that the CSIRO scientists have. They are looking at making this all into, I guess, pellets, flakes, various types of aquaculture industries in Australia that we could potentially be using this for. They've only just started the project, to be honest. So what this work, the initial work from CSIRO on the keratin and bovine hair shows is that there's the potential to add value using the hair as well as the skins, that it's going to reduce waste, improve processor returns, which is good for everybody, support sustainability and all that sort of stuff. So it's a really exciting area that I can hardly wait to see progress.
4: So aquafeed's the big one where you've sort of started here. Are there other types of products that you're looking at for this hair or this keratin type product?
3: There's always cosmetic products, including shampoos. We know that there's a lot of keratin used in shampoos. Fertilisers was the other big thing that we looked at, but we know there's already a lot of fertiliser products out there. So we're trying to look at something that was just a little bit new and innovative.
4: And what's the timeline then for this project? What happens with this work from here?
3: We're working with CSIRO to actually engage with commercial partners at the moment. So they're talking to various aquaculture industries. There'll be feeding trials. It could be that some particular aquaculture industries that the animals involved won't eat the feed that's being produced. Others just love it. So we're going to have to do feeding trials. We're going to have to engage with them. The project has only just commenced, this second one, looking at aquafeed. It'll take around 12 to 18 months before we know, you know, what we can do with it.
2: Dr. Anne McDonald, Program Manager at the Australian Meat Processor Corporation, speaking to Warwick Long. There's not much harvesting happening in winter generally in agriculture, but if you're into truffles, you'll be happy to know that growers are in the midst of harvest. And at the foot of the Victorian snowfields, a brother and sister have been digging up the rare white variety. This has been a good year, with some of their truffles retailing for more than $1,500 each, as Annie Brown reports.
5: It's a cold, wet morning in Buffalo Creek. I'm on a cattle farm at the foot of Mount Buffalo, although you can't even see it as it's hidden behind fog.
6: He's all right to come out.
5: Brother and sister Sergio Parasotto and Lisa Lupino are digging for truffles, which is a fairly new venture on the family farm.
7: Is it like garlic? Is that what I'm smelling?
8: Yeah.
6: Earth, garlic,
7: earth, dirt.
6: And a bit of dirt, but once they're cleaned up.
7: Yeah.
9: It was, I don't know, I enjoyed truffles. I've had them in restaurants, some overseas, some in Melbourne. And I just thought, well, why don't we try growing truffles? And my brother looked at me and thought, it's a bit weird. Anyway, so we researched it, looked at the soil, if it was suitable, had soil testing done and et cetera. And that's what, yeah, started it all. It was just a spur of the moment type sort of talking, you know, what are we going to do with this extra little bit of land? And that's what we started, yeah.
8: So this is just one of the things that you produce out here on this farm. You also do hazelnuts. We've got, people can probably hear the cattle in the background as well. So this is just maybe something a bit different to try out?

0: Yes, it was. Yeah, yeah. So we've obviously got the cattle, and yeah, we do hazelnuts. The trees that some of the truffles are growing under, apart from the hazelnuts, are stone pine, which actually produce pine nuts. Yeah, and then yeah, we just maintain the whole farm because we love doing it. We love being out here.
1: Australia is the world's fourth largest truffle producer, heavily concentrating on the French black winter truffle. In Buffalo Creek, Sergio says they also grow the rare white variety.
2: They reckon it's hard to grow, but I found it quite simple. Lime levels, water, very important, and also where you are in the country. So if you're looking like in town, it's a lot warmer than we are out here. We're always like 3 or 4 degrees cooler than, and that's ideal for the white truffle. Where the black, same sort of scenario, plenty of water. Lime is a big factor in that as well. And soil types, sandy, the better.
3: And tell me a bit about the white truffles, because these are a bit rarer, a bit more unique to truffle growing. You know, what's different about them to the black ones, other than the colour, I guess, obviously?
0: Yeah, so the white truffle has a distinct flavour. They have this, I'm going to say, like a garlic, earthy smell to them and taste. You don't actually cook with the white truffle. You actually just shave it or grate it on top of the food, like a nice pasta, you know, just a plain based pasta, not like a bolognese or anything like that. The heat from the food activates the actual white truffle, and that's where you get your flavour from. And it's very delicate, like when you're handling it and things like that, it's not as robust as the black. So we're very careful when we actually harvest them, because they can actually break and very quickly and easily, yeah. As you've probably seen
3: when we just
0: picked one, yes. Yeah. So
1: truffles are known for fetching a premium price. And Lisa says because the white ones are so rare, they are even more expensive.
0: Yep, so white truffles, the going price at the moment is $3.50 a gram. Whereas your black is $2.50 a gram.
3: Wow. And so the white truffle that we just dug up a couple minutes ago, how much would that weigh?
0: That would probably be close to a 50 to 60 gram.
1: Some quick math. 50 grams times $3.50 equals $175, which is not bad for one truffle. But it gets better. Recently, they dug up a white truffle weighing in a whopping 464 grams. That retails for $1,624. For now, truffles have been a successful winter side hustle for the siblings, and they encourage more people to have a go.
2: Like, there's a lot of people who have tried this game and haven't succeeded. Do your homework. Water availability, soil structure, yeah. And, yeah, it's a great little hobby to have if you enjoy farming. And, yeah, good luck to anyone who got a few bucks to throw away and have a crack at it. Mm. But it's well worth it in the end, I hope, yeah.
4: That's Sergio Parisotto from Buffalo Creek in the northeast of Victoria, ending that report from Annie Brown. Northern Australia is famous for using helicopters for mustering cattle and many other jobs. But right now, the industry is facing a serious lack of maintenance engineers. So what does the job involve? What's it like to be an aircraft engineer? Matt Brand caught up with engineer Verity Dalton, who's based in the NT.
5: Verity, tell us your story. How did you get into the business of being an aircraft engineer?
6: It was a long process. I really struggled trying to figure out what I wanted to do when I left school. Tried a few different avenues and ended up finding aircraft engineering with my passion of aviation. And

0: not long after that, I landed myself an apprenticeship in Carnarvon in Western Australia, and slowly worked my way up through my apprenticeship and excessive CASA licensing exams to gain my aircraft engineering license and pursue my passion of following the aviation industry and agricultural industry.
1: How long does that process take?
0: So the apprenticeship is 4 years. It's a little bit different now, but when I did my apprenticeship, I was doing my CASA exams at the same time. Ended up with my license not long after I ended up with my certificate as well. So,
1: as you were going through this process, were you aware of just how short a supply Australia is when it comes to aircraft maintenance engineers?
0: No, I didn't know much about the industry at all when I first started. Like I said, I stumbled across it and, slowly built those relationships with the people in the industry, and I found out that there was a lack of engineers and we were highly sought after.
1: did you feel like hot property when you graduated?
0: Yeah. For the first few years of my apprenticeship, I was mainly, based in Carnarvon, didn't really take too much time to explore any other avenues. I wanted to finish my apprenticeship. Once I finished my apprenticeship and had my license, I had the phone started ringing, and I realised that contracting was probably the best way for me to go. I've worked all over Western Australia for many different organisations, ended up living in Fitzroy Crossing for 4 years, and it eventually ended me up in the Northern Territory, where I've continued to contract for different organisations and mainly working on Robinson R22s. Spend a lot of time...
1: The classic chopper for mustering cattle.
0: That's it. So it gives me a lot of time to spend out on stations with all the ground crew and all the aerial support there. So,
1: is it easy to explain what an average day for you looks like and entails?
0: No.
1: Okay.
0: It could be anything. I might be in the hangar, scheduled maintenance. You might have breakdowns, so driving hundreds of kilometres to find the machine in the paddock and, troubleshoot what the issues are and get it up and flying again, or, flying out to stations as well. I'm trying to get out to different stations and do scheduled maintenance out there as well, to save a lot of people from having to fly

0: To northwest Tasmania now, where vegetable farmer Yuri Walford has built an ag display for a Lego competition to connect kids to the industry. Beck Pridham caught up with him to find out more about his creative use of Lego, not just to engage kids, but to build prototypes for farm machinery, and also to see how his Brussels sprouts were faring this season.
1: Nice round balls, even shape, and good colouring, no defects. A little bit smaller than a golf ball, ping pong ball, and a nice colour green and not having too much yellow leaf. So that's roughly what we're after. Late season presents its challenges, obviously, being able to manoeuvre around our steeper ground and late season disease pressure and, yeah.
2: Why has it been such a late season for you this year?
1: We had a fairly large cold snap at the beginning of the season, and that's pushed our plants coming out of transplants being very small. It's pushed them back a lot further than what we would have liked. And being cold, they don't really want to grow. They're just hanging about and, you know.
2: So smaller this year. What about yield?
1: Yield-wise, we've had a pretty good one in our first planting, which was sort of reasonably in time, and our late one is going to be a it's going to get us by, but only just.
2: Can you give me an idea of how it compares to, say, a good year?
1: Tonnage, we're contracted for 33 tonne to the hectare. Our late one's probably going to scrape by. Our good ones can be about 10 tonne above that, so, which is really nice.
2: When do you expect harvesting to be done here?
1: We'll be finished early next week, pending weather, and if it rains too much, like we've had the 100 mil only a week ago, or 2 weeks ago? 2 weeks ago. That slows us down quite a lot. There's a limit to what the tracked machine can handle, what our ground can handle. It's like there's a point at which you just fall through the ground as deep as you've worked it, and that's not fun.
2: No, it's certainly pretty muddy about at the moment.
1: Yes, it's the messy end of the season.
2: Have you got many hands on deck to help?
1: We've got a few hands on deck. We've got our seasonal workers on the machine and some locals helping out, level out boxes in between, and yeah.
2: Now, you have also made a Lego display for a Brexhibition. Can you tell us about that? Describe it.
1: Yeah, so I've got an ag display, and it was mainly to try and get young people to reconnect with where their food comes from. So I've built our biggest machine in the southern hemisphere, the 3-row sprout harvester that we've got, a little square baler which plugs away at little Lego bales every weekend that it's been running so far without fail. I've got a working pea harvester with 11 functions in it, which is probably about half a metre long and 30 centimetres high and about 20 centimetres wide.
2: You've got the little spuds as well.
1: And I've got a potato storage display. So a truck coming into grading station and delivering into the piler, which is extendable, liftable and slews around to fill the potato store, the makeshift potato store that I've built.
2: How long did it take you to build this?
1: So the pea harvester was our most... Well, my most challenging one, and that took me 3 months of building over the course of 3 years.
2: Oh, my gosh.
1: The potato storage setup's taken me probably between 3 weeks for one of the pilers, 2 weeks for another one after I built the first one and get a bit better at building it. So
2: have to smash a few Lego displays down and start again.
1: Yeah, it happens. You build and, you know, that's not going to work. So pull it apart and try something different. And it's a very versatile thing to be able to use to build these things, and hopefully it gets some young minds thinking ag or, if not, engineering.
2: Either way, they're winning.
1: Either way, they're winning.
2: How many pieces do you think you've used across these different bits and pieces you've got going?
1: I would not even like to know that number. I think it'd be in the millions.
2: Millions of pieces of Lego?
1: Yeah, it'd be in the millions.
2: Wow.
1: Another reasonable collection of Lego that I've built up over the years, mostly Technic, because the things that move and they're what make my brain tick. So, yeah.
2: Where do you find the time?

0: You never hear of farmers that have spare time.
1: I don't. I also use it to also use it partly as when I'm wanting to build a prototype of something. I'll build it out of Lego, which is a fairly cheap way of building a prototype, and then I can build the actual thing afterwards. So most of that's in late evenings, just before bed, an hour or so.
0: Some people read a book, some people fiddle around with Lego for a bit.
1: Yep, pretty much.
0: What's an example of a prototype you've made from Lego that you've then gone to create in the real world?
1: Only simple change of design of our rippers to make the dirt flow through a ripper better. I've pulled them apart. I needed the pieces for my ag display.
2: That's Yuri Walford, sprout farmer and Lego enthusiast, chatting with Beck Pridham. That's Country Breakfast for this week. I'm David Claughton. Thanks to Matthew Crawford for technical production, Emma Field for the Rural News Wrap, and Larissa Smith for the deep dive on nature repair schemes and how that's playing out for farmers. If you missed something on the show, you can catch up at any time by searching for Country Breakfast on the ABC Listen app, and you can get more rural news on landline, on ABC TV, and on demand through the iView app. You can search ABC Rural to find a lot of other stories about agriculture and mining, or sign up to the Rural newsletter. 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

Thanks, David. Barbara Miller here, filling in for Nick Bryant on Saturday Extra. Coming up, Andy Burnham is about to become the UK's latest Prime Minister.

0: Peter Doherty reports.
1: Files from the Child Protection Agency obtained by the state opposition showed 27 staff were stood down between July 2025 and February this year. The government told ABC News 9 of the employees were frontline workers. The documents also revealed 12 investigations from the Child Abuse Report Line into staff who provided care were still open at the end of February, and 2 workers were dismissed for misconduct during the period. The government said another 2 were terminated for losing a Working with Children accreditation or driver's licence. The DCP employs 2,600 staff members.
0: And the Child Protection Minister, Alice Rolls, says the government takes allegations of misconduct seriously. She says child safety is a top priority and the department has robust processes in place to ensure the right people are caring for at-risk children. A distillery owner has been charged by Lao officials after a mass methanol poisoning incident in 2024 in which 2 young Australian women died. Southeast Asia correspondent Tim Swanston reports.
2: 19-year-old Bianca Jones and Holly Morton Bowles died after the incident at the Nana Backpackers Hostel in Vang Vieng in November 2024. 4 other tourists died, including 2 Danish women, after consuming tainted drinks. Australian and Danish officials were present at a press conference in the Lao capital on Friday, where Danish officials said Lao authorities confirmed they'd filed charges against a distillery owner over the incident. Those charges include the sale of food products harmful to health and operating an illegal business, which carry a possible jail term of up to 4 years.
0: Gulf nations have come under fire from Iran as Tehran and Washington renewed their bombing campaigns, with the US striking bridges and an airport, while Iran has targeted American bases and infrastructure across the Middle East. Tim Wharton reports.
3: Since their ceasefire agreement collapsed last week, the United States and Iran have been escalating their attacks, raising the prospect of a return to all-out war. In the latest attack, Kuwaiti authorities say drone strikes have injured several soldiers, while a water desalination plant and a power station were damaged. Iran has also targeted US assets in Bahrain, Oman, Qatar, Jordan, and for the first time, Syria. Tehran says it is responding to another series of American strikes that hit 5 bridges, a railway station, and an airport. This comes after President Donald Trump threatened to hit Iranian civil infrastructure if Tehran refused to give up control of the Strait of Hormuz.
0: US Homeland Security Secretary Mark Wayne Mullen has warned that state officials could lose funding or face investigations if they fail to go along with President Donald Trump's election security demands. As the November midterm elections approach, Mr. Mullen has instructed election officials to check voter rolls for foreign nationals in California, Pennsylvania, New Jersey, and Nevada. He's also threatened to prosecute any officials who help people vote illegally in the midterm elections.
4: Every state that's not participating with us should be asked the hard question, why not? What are you afraid of? If they're not willing to do it, it should raise serious questions. It's not that hard.
0: More than 100 million people are being impacted by haze and smoke from Canadian wildfires, with health officials urging people to stay indoors. North America correspondent Lauren Day.
5: Massive plumes of smoke from more than 800 bushfires in Canada have engulfed major US cities, including Detroit, Chicago, and New York. Overnight, the haze spread to Washington, D.C., which is currently experiencing some of its worst air pollution on record, higher than Delhi and Jakarta. Emergency rooms across the northeast of the U.S. have reported a spike in patients, and health authorities are urging vulnerable people to stay indoors. Bushfire smoke is linked to tens of thousands of deaths a year. Lauren Day, ABC News, Washington.
0: And US President Donald Trump has threatened to add smoke damage costs to tariffs on Canada as those wildfires burn. In a post on social media, Mr. Trump says the United States is being invaded by filthy air. The president says he will call Canadian Prime Minister Mark Carney to demand an explanation. It's 5 minutes past seven. One Nation leader Pauline Hanson has refused to answer whether she paid for her luxury Italian holiday at a Conservative conference in London. Europe correspondent Elias Kluwer.
6: Pauline Hanson has rubbed shoulders with British Conservatives at a swanky gala dinner which is being held for the Conservative Political Action Conference in London. Senator Hanson is due to speak on a panel on Saturday morning UK time, which will be her final engagement on a 2-week visit to Britain, which also included an Italian holiday at a luxury resort in southern Italy where she was photographed with billionaire mining magnate Jenna Reinhart. When approached by the ABC, the senator refused to answer questions over who paid for the Italian sojourn.

0: Can I just ask, did you pay for your holiday to Italy?
1: I'm going into.
2: Pauline Hanson has also been criticised for meeting with far-right anti-Islam campaigner Tommy Robinson.
3: SA police say three people have been injured in a serious crash southwest of Renmark. Two cars collided head-on about 5:30 last night on Old Stuart Highway in Glossop. An 85-year-old man and a 70-year-old woman from Wakery were rushed to hospital. A 52-year-old woman from Balmerah sustained non-life-threatening injuries. Former Adelaide City Councillor Henry Davis says he'll run for the position of Lord Mayor in the next City of Adelaide Council election after he resigned from his seat yesterday. Mr. Davis says he resigned due to frustration with council addressing various issues, including safety concerns raised by businesses. He says the council could do more for the city, but meetings too often turn into a political circus.
4: I didn't feel like I was able to be effective on council because most of the concerns that I was raising were ignored. So I thought, let's put it to the people.
3: In a statement, Adelaide Lord Mayor Dr. Jane Lomax-Smith says she welcomes Mr. Davis's intention to run for the position. Davis was forced to apologise for making a social media post in which he dressed up as the current Lord Mayor. Dr. Lomax-Smith says his nomination offers genuine choice to city voters and promises she will not be dressing up as Mr. Davis. Young Australians with bowel cancer say doctors are missing the warning signs because it's typically perceived as an older person's disease. A growing number of people in their 20s and 30s are being diagnosed with early-onset bowel cancer. And recent research has found it may be an entirely new disease, one that is hitting young women particularly hard. Georgia Kalki was in her 20s when she had blood in her stool and constant pain, but doctors repeatedly told her she was too young to have bowel cancer.
5: I never suspected that I had cancer. I thought that it was something, maybe diverticulitis or an IBS. I at one stage thought I had a lactose intolerance. I never thought that I would be looking at a stage 3 bowel cancer diagnosis.
3: The Australian children's TV program Play School is today celebrating 60 years on air. Sam Wilkinson has more.
6: There's a bear in there and a chair.
7: At 10 a.m. on Monday the 18th of July 1966, Play School was introduced to Australian television. It was based on the original British version. It aired in New South Wales and Victoria with Diane Dorgan and Alistair Smart as the presenters.
8: Teddy wants to be an astronaut and go for a rocket ride.
7: Originally in black and white, Play School went to colour broadcasting in 1976. Over the years, children have been entertained and educated by dozens of presenters who all became well known by just their first name, and not forgetting the mainstays like Big Ted, Little Ted, Jemima and Humpty.
3: And now with a look at sport, here's Erin Marcikavetere.
9: Adelaide has become the first team to beat Sydney at the SCG this season after a 16-point win in soaking conditions. A 5-1 final quarter saw the Crows claim victory. The final scores 10-11-71 to 13-9-87. Swans coach Dean Cox says his side must handle the big moments better.
10: We're under no illusion that it's an area we need to work on. We'll get to work on that.
9: Melbourne Storm's finals hopes are hanging by a thread after going down to the Sydney Roosters 14-6 in round 20 of the NRL. Meanwhile, Cronulla survived a late flurry to defeat Newcastle 20-18. Australian golfer Lucas Herbert leads the Open Championship after carding an 8-under-par round of 62 in the second round at Royal Birkdale. And one of the greatest cricketers of all time, Sir Garfield Sobers, has died aged 89. The former West Indian captain became the first player to hit 6 sixes in an over.
3: And now with a look at South Australia's weather, it'll be dry and mostly sunny throughout. Areas of morning fog mainly on and east of the ranges, 18 in Port Lincoln and Port Pirie, 15 in Renmark and Mount Gambier. Adelaide, a mostly sunny day, a top of 18. It's currently 8.4. Tomorrow, mostly sunny and 17. Monday, mostly sunny, 18. ABC News.
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12: Good morning and welcome to Saturday Extra with me, Barbara Miller, broadcasting from Gadigal Land in Sydney on this Saturday, the 18th of July. Coming up, the Movers are in again at 10 Downing Street, with Andy Burnham poised to become Britain's latest leader. We'll look at his agenda and likely cabinet picks. You'll hear about a deep dive into the online life of the Australian

0: Indian man who carried out the Christchurch terrorist attack.
1: There were several times, and particularly when he was in New Zealand, but not only when he was in New Zealand for the 17 months before his attack, where he said explicitly, I have a plan to attack mosques in the South Island.
0: And I'll speak to the director of a new Australian horror movie set in regional Victoria, as the genre has a moment. That's all coming up, and please do text us with your thoughts anytime on 0418 226 576 or via ABC Listen. The King of the North is about to take up residence down south at 10 Downing Street. Andy Burnham has been confirmed as leader of the UK Labour Party, and after a few more formalities are dealt with, he will become Prime Minister on Monday. He has the backing of a huge majority of Labour MPs, and he's certainly more popular than the outgoing PM, Sir Keir Starmer. But in a speech after becoming party leader, the former Manchester mayor paid tribute to his predecessor.
2: I am ready. Ready to lead and to build on the foundation laid by one person more than any other. Under Keir Starmer's leadership, we went from our worst defeat to one of the best victories in our history. Keir put Labour back in a position to change people's lives, and that is what we have been doing these last 2 years.
0: To discuss whether and how Andy Burnham will deliver, I talked to Anna Mihailova. She's political editor for Times Radio. Welcome to your Saturday Extra, Anna.
3: Thank you for having me.
0: Now, on Monday, Andy Burnham will become the UK's seventh Prime Minister in office in the past decade. Does he have what it takes, do you think, to break the cycle of instability?
3: Well, it's a very good question. We've had months now where it has been clear that Keir Starmer, the previous Prime Minister, that his position was untenable, power effectively drained from him. So there was a sense of inevitability of a change of Prime Minister, and Andy Burnham emerged as the best candidate for that, and he is helped by the fact that in order to get into a position of being able to be Prime Minister, he ran in a by-election in a seat that was actually originally quite hard for him to win in. And by coming in and having a very decisive victory, Andy Burnham going into Monday is in a very strong position within the internal politics of the UK. Now, whether or not that means that he will be able to fix all of the problems facing the Prime Minister's desk, which is a very difficult economic situation, a huge ballooning and continuing to balloon welfare bill, the cost of borrowing being extremely high, all of these very big and structural problems.
0: Just want to jump in there, Anna, on the economic issue. Certainly strong economic headwinds, although some say that the outlook is looking a little bit better. A key question there is obviously who moves in next door at 11 Downing Street, where the Chancellor of the Exchequer, the Treasurer, resides. Now, there are a lot of rumours it will be the current Home Secretary, Shabana Mahmood. What would she bring to that role?
3: Shabana Mahmood is someone who is on the right of the Labour Party. She is not one of the candidates that's expected to, for example, come in and start championing a wealth tax. She's not someone who, like Ed Miliband, for example, is very big on net zero and that approach to the economy. We expect her, you know, assuming that she does come in on Monday, she is probably going to be a lot more in line with number 10. She was going to be a chancellor who will probably be quite close to Andy Burnham, as opposed to someone with a very distinct vision that she wants to push, which has been one of the arguments both in favour and against Ed Miliband for the role. It looks like a choice where, because she hasn't got a big background in the Treasury and is not known to have particularly public strong views on any economic direction, she is seen as someone who is competent, capable, has proven herself in terms of being able to quickly grip a very difficult

0: difficult department as she has done in the Home Office, but she's also a bit of a blank slate. And that has its pros, but it also has its minuses.
1: Well, maybe Miliband will end up with Foreign Secretary, another key appointment. And foreign policy is not an area in which Andy Burnham has a lot of experience, is it? The one area perhaps that Keir Starmer was considered to have done pretty well on. How much of a problem do you think that's going to be for the incoming Prime Minister?
0: Well, there's still going to be quite a lot of continuity on that front. We know that the National Security Advisor, for example, Jonathan Powell, is expected to remain in post. And he is one of those key figures who, aside from the ministers, he has been behind the relationships with, for example, the United States. And there will be continuity in that front, even if the principal minister changes. But you know, you've just seized on something that is a big argument internally, where some people are pushing for Yvette Cooper to stay in the role for this very reason, that when you have a prime minister who has not said much at all about foreign affairs and wants to project an image to British voters that he is going to be much more focused on domestic issues. He doesn't want to be seen as Keir Starmer was, as being effectively more interested in being abroad than spending time on those thorny, knotty UK problems. So he will delegate foreign affairs, I expect, a lot more. And the choice of foreign secretary is so crucial. You do have talk that it might be given to Ed Miliband simply as a consolation for not getting Chancellor, which is what he wants. You also have talk of David Miliband, his brother, being brought back in. He has been in the role previously. He has that background. And there's also a big push to keep Yvette Cooper as Foreign Secretary, because the argument is she has spent the time making relationships with her counterparts, and this is not the time to be changing that when there's already so much change.
1: On Saturday Extra, I'm Barbara Miller, and I'm speaking with Anna Mikhailova, a political editor with Times Radio. Anna, on that domestic focus, it's quite an ambitious programme that Andy Burnham has. He wants to devolve power out of London. He wants more public control of essential services. He wants to have a massive affordable housing council, housing building programme. Do we have any sense of how he's going to fund these programmes?
0: Devolution, I think if you were to distill Andy Burnham into one core message, that in terms of where he has been as a politician and his experience as mayor of Greater Manchester, he is very, very big on taking power out of the central machine of Whitehall and empowering the nations and the regions. And that's all well and good, but it's actually, to do it properly involves that money element that you just talked about. You have to give spending powers and budgetary powers to those regions. And that's a lot trickier to do than just to say it. But we know, for example, there'll be a much bigger focus, almost by definition of who he is, on the north of England. He's going to have a number 10 north, so move some of the machinery of Downing Street to Manchester and spend a lot more time physically as Prime Minister there. That has the benefit of not costing very much relatively at all and being something that's quite a visual policy to deliver without being proper real devolution, which is a lot harder to do. But it could have the effect of just trying to get that headwind for those parts of the country that feel extremely neglected. So we can expect to see more of that. But the broader point is, you know, you ask a very good question. How's it all going to be funded? What's the detail? We don't know any of that yet. We are hoping we get more of it from Monday onwards. But a lot of it is linked to who the Chancellor pick ends up being and actual policy detail that we have been very, very short on so far.
1: And just briefly, finally, clearly he has his work cut out for him, and reform, despite Nigel Farage's current troubles, remains a major threat to both Labour and the Conservatives. Do you get a sense that the electorate is willing to give Andy Burnham a typical honeymoon period here, or are they going to be expecting some results really soon?
0: I think there will be a bit of a honeymoon period. I think by virtue of being not Keir Starmer, who has become very unpopular, and people wanting to give him a hearing and seeing

0: what is he actually about? There will be that, but their patience is so short these days with politics. And the minute he steps into Downing Street and takes up the top job, he will inevitably end up upsetting people with the decisions he has to make. So I think the amount of time he has to prove himself and to hit the ground running is very, very short, and his team are aware of that.
1: Yeah, not much time to get his feet under the desk. Anna Mikhailova, thank you so much for joining us.
0: Thank you for having me.
1: And Anna Mikhailova is political editor for Times Radio. Republicans in the US are mourning the loss of one of the party's most influential figures and power brokers, Senator Lindsey Graham. He died suddenly last weekend at the age of 71. News of his passing seemed to prompt another GOP grandee, Mitch McConnell, to issue a proof of life photograph where he was seen smiling alongside his wife. But there are lingering doubts about the 84-year-old's capacity. And it's not just the Republicans making headlines as the midterm elections loom. Chris Stein is a senior politics reporter with The Guardian in Washington, D.C. Chris, welcome to Saturday Extra.
2: Thanks for having me.
1: Now, there's so much one can say about Lindsey Graham from South Carolina, certainly a colourful and forceful character, a foreign policy hawk, and something of a political shapeshifter. He went from Trump hater to something like a Trump whisperer. How do you think ultimately he will be remembered?
2: You know, after he died, quite unexpectedly, I was kind of thinking about why he was so well known of the 53 Republican senators and the 100 senators that, you know, are in the chamber in general. And I think it's important to kind of remember a few different things about him and how he kind of came into the public eye, which is that, first of all, he'd been in the chamber since 2002. That's a lot of opportunities to be in the middle of things and to be on the news. Then he ran for president in 2015. And, you know, he was very adept at the media, and in particular in making this shift from a Republican who criticized Trump quite harshly to very much getting on board with him and his agenda, even going so far as to be among the lawmakers who had participated in some of his efforts to try to stop Joe Biden from taking office after the 2020 election that he won. I think it's also important to realize that what Graham was actually doing, a lot of what he was doing, was he was a big-time negotiator on a lot of these gangs, as they're called in the Senate, or groups or attempts to pass legislation to solve some of the long-running policy issues we have here in America. And so I think by being as part of those groups, even if they didn't necessarily succeed in reaching grand compromises or making much headway at all, Graham was just in the mix. Graham was out there, and a lot of people, you know, got to know him. And he was, you know, a senior figure on prominent committees, and he was, you know, just on the news and just a very prominent Republican senator in Washington.
1: But from South Carolina, so although his passing is obviously a personal tragedy and a blow to the party, that would be a pretty safe seat, would it, with the midterms approaching for the Republicans?
2: That's correct. There really is no obvious upside for Democrats to Graham's death. South Carolina is a state that Democrats just have not shown a capability to win statewide recently. In 2020, the last time that Graham was on the ballot when he won his fourth term in office, there was a big push to see Jamie Harrison, who went on to become the Democratic National Committee chair, replace him, and a lot of fundraising by Democrats and enthusiasm for Harrison's campaign. And Harrison lost by a pretty big margin. And so it's not clear that there could be any advantage to Democrats from Graham's passing. He was replaced by his sister, Darlene Graham, who is also a Republican. And there are a number of Republicans who've lined up for the special primary. You know, all signs point to the state simply being too red for, even in this year, where the political trends seem to favor Democrats, even this year, that doesn't seem enough for them to win a Senate seat in South Carolina.
1: Now, Lindsey Graham had just returned from a visit to Ukraine when he died. That sparked a whole host of conspiracy theories. And there have also been a lot of theories doing the rounds about the state of Mitch McConnell, another senior Republican, who then put out this photograph that we're describing as a proof of life photo. I wonder if you could just describe that image.

0: image and the reaction to it?
1: That image was in line with what he looked like the last time I saw him at the Capitol. Now, he hadn't been there since mid to early June, you know, for health reasons. And I think the reason why that photo was so noteworthy is because his office just wasn't saying exactly what the status of his health was, when he'd be back. And it was becoming a little bit of an issue. People would have liked to know more, even though Mitch McConnell has stepped down as Republican leader. He is retiring as the senior senator from Kentucky. But his days, you know, in the Senate were already soon to be coming to a close. But because he'd been so prominent, you know, such an antagonist for the Democrats over the last administration of Barack Obama and of Joe Biden, there had been so much speculation. And so, you know, to actually see him, the way that it was framed, the newspaper that he was holding, that, you know, it was a Washington Post from the specific date, it drew a lot of eyeballs.
0: Yeah, it's sort of striking that he even feels the need to do that. He said when he posted that image that he does intend to see out the term. It's his seventh. That would keep him in office until January. What happens if he doesn't make it? He has suffered several bouts of ill health before.
1: That is actually an interesting question because it's not quite clear. Kentucky's legislature, which is controlled by Republicans, with bipartisan support, passed a law that took the process of appointing a successor for a senator who doesn't finish their term out of the hands of the governor. And the governor is Democrat Andy Beshear. So if McConnell were to die, it's not actually totally clear what would happen. They already had their Republican primary in Kentucky earlier this year. So there's already a Republican nominee to replace McConnell in the general election. But if his term doesn't end and this law says they have to hold a special election to replace him, it's not clear when that would be scheduled, how it would work in relation to the midterm election, if there'd be a primary. So that would be TBD. But it does seem like, similar to South Carolina, there's no obvious advantage here for Democrats. Beshear couldn't appoint a Democratic replacement to McConnell and kind of help the party close its margin, bring it a little closer to the majority.
0: On ABC Radio National, I'm Barbara Miller. I'm speaking with Chris Stein, senior politics reporter with The Guardian in Washington, D.C. Let's turn to Maine now, Chris, and the Democrat Graham Plattner. He's a plain talking tattooed Marine Corps vet and oyster farmer, and he was seen as an absolute rising star. There were big hopes he could unseat the longtime Republican Senator Susan Collins. Now, he's now suspended his Senate campaign over rape allegations, which he denies. You've reported that the party essentially ignored red flags about Graham Plattner. Talk us through that conclusion.
1: Plattner was from the very start, you know, somewhat of an ideal figure for Democrats. He was one of these, working class candidates, at least that was how he was marketed, that could help the party regain its allegiance with that group, which, you know, has been breaking away from them in recent elections and really broke away from them in the 2024 elections with disastrous results. So he was kind of on paper exactly the sort of voter and this sort of candidate that they needed to field with this important group. But there were sort of problems with the story he told. He did not make most of his money from oyster farming, for instance. He had a tattoo that he got during his military service that was associated with the Nazis, and he had to kind of cover it up. And there were questions about, you know, when did he know it was associated with the Nazis and why did he get it? And then there started to be rumors circulating quite wildly in Washington about his personal conduct. And the New York Times reported that some former romantic partners of his had reported troubling behavior. He came to Washington to meet with senators. He said nothing further is going to come out, but there's just this bubbling undercurrent of there's something about this guy that is too good to be true. He's not who he says he is, and worse stuff is going to come out. And that did, in the form of the Politico article that revealed a sexual assault claim, after which most of his endorsers withdrew their endorsement and advised him to drop out of the race, which he finally has done.
0: If the Democrats don't secure Maine, if whoever takes over that campaign to challenge Susan Collins, can they still take the Senate? How crucial was this potential win in Maine to their campaign to win back control there?
1: On paper, Maine is the easiest state for Democrats to win a Senate seat. this year. Susan Collins is the only Republican senator in a blue state, but she's a tough one to beat. You know, when Maine voted for Joe Biden in 2020, Susan Collins won re-election. She's been beating Democrats since 1996. And so there's a lot of nerves about their ability to beat her. And I think Plattner was a very exciting candidate until his candidacy collapsed. And now they're kind of, there's a ton of uncertainty there. So the focus is shifting to other states. But in all these states, the prospects are comparatively less likely for Democrats. So North Carolina is one state. Democrats believe they have a good candidate there. But that's a state that hasn't elected a Democrat to the Senate since 2008. Ohio, formerly a blue state, or at least a swing state. The last Democratic senator there just lost re-election in 2024. He's back. He's also viewed as a good candidate. But it's tough. Ohio is now a red state. It's not even really a purple state. Then you get over to Alaska, another red state, but where Democrats believe that they have a really good candidate and can take out the Republican senator, Dan Sullivan. After that, you know, they need one more state, and the options are some states that are really red that have grown closer to the Republican Party.
0: Yeah, there's an interesting race, isn't there, in Texas. James Tallarico, another potential rising star, going for the Democrats there against the AG Ken Paxton. Chris Stein, thank you so much for joining us.
1: Thanks for having me.
0: And Chris Stein is an old running buddy of mine from DC, though I'm pretty glad not to be out in the temperatures they're experiencing trying to run today. He's also, as you heard there, a senior politics reporter with The Guardian in the US Capitol.
2: It is clear that this is one of New Zealand's darkest days. Clearly, what has happened here is an extraordinary and unprecedented act of violence.
0: Those words still send shivers down my spine. That's, of course, the New Zealand Prime Minister Jacinda Ardern speaking in March 2019 after a terrorist attack on two Christchurch mosques. The Australian, who shot dead 51 people during Friday prayers, had meticulously planned his rampage, much of which he live-streamed. But New Zealand's Royal Commission into the attack, which reported in December 2020, concluded there was no plausible way the terrorist, Brenton Tarrant, could have been detected in advance, except by chance. The authors of a new book take issue with that statement, arguing Tarrant's extensive online activity gave clear indications of his intentions. The book is He Told Us by Chris Wilson, Associate Professor of Politics and International Relations at the University of Auckland, and Michal Duvolsky, a former Department of Corrections advisor and now terrorism researcher. I spoke with Chris Wilson earlier this week. Chris Wilson, welcome to Saturday Extra.
3: Thank you very much.
0: Chris, you begin the book talking about some photographs you found years after the attack of the flat that the terrorist rented in Dunedin. And in those photographs, you can see his desktop and you can see, you say, evidence of his ideological leanings in that. Just talk us through that, first of all.
3: That was one of the most remarkable and astounding moments throughout our period of research. It really just came from searching for the address of his flat that he rented in Dunedin. And that address came up with a real estate advertisement. The place was for sale at that time. So this is in 2024, so 5 years after the attack. And we could see that the images in this, the several photos of his lounge, his kitchen, his bedroom, contained the belongings that we recognised from a photograph of a trailer after the police had thrown out all his items. He's got a very Spartan way of living. The centerpiece of his flat is a desk with a desktop. The property manager had come in, taken a photo of the bedroom with that desktop included in that photograph. We zoomed in on that and you can see several things that were crucially important. Most important, I guess, is his manifesto, the icon for a Word document with the great replacement, the name of his manifesto, is there plain to see on the desktop. And then a couple of others which were really important. The first is Discord, which is a messaging platform most associated with gaming, online video gaming, but also then quickly became the go-to platform for messaging for the far right, because it's very encrypted and very difficult for authorities to be able to break in.

0: to it and see what people are planning. He was obviously using that application a lot. Also on the desktop was a Tor browser known as the Onion Router, which is basically how you get to the dark web. It's highly encrypted, impossible for authorities to break into, and that's where people go when they are engaging in criminal activity.
1: Do you think that that illustrates that the evidence was clear that he was someone who was heavily engaged in online far-right forums?
0: Absolutely, yeah. There's a couple of important implications from that. He was somebody who was engaged in interaction with the far right, and this is a theme of our book, and there's no doubt that he was an active member of a transnational, but particularly Australian, far-right network. He was very active with LAD Society around that time and the United Patriots Front before them. And then also, not only was he active, but he was using applications that were very, very difficult for the authorities to be able to have a clear picture of who he was talking to, let alone what he was talking about. So that's really crucial in terms of when we reflect on the Royal Commission's conclusion that he involved no other person in his preparation and planning for his attack, because they just don't know. If he was using applications like that, and the Royal Commission doesn't even mention those applications, they just don't know. They can't draw that conclusion.
1: And you went on a bit of a deep dive to try and identify posts that he'd made on these forums. Just explain how you went about that.
0: The starting point was that, at the time of the Royal Commission, we had no real reason to doubt its conclusions that he was a lone actor, prepared the attack alone, and so on. But there was one thing that sort of stood out, and that was a statement by him to the head of the commission that he never used extreme right-wing websites. And that, for us as extremism researchers, would just say, oh, that's strange. And then we went looking for him on a site called 4chan, which is an image board, and it has a whole lot of different boards on it. It's called an image board because people post a photograph or an image as they start a new thread. And then it's just a thread of discussions as other users post on it and discuss particular topics anonymously. There's one particular board on 4chan that was created as a form of containment board, where they wanted all of the people who were quite extreme in their language to congregate. That's called politically incorrect, or referred to as POL, POL. So that was the place that if he was going to be anywhere, it's likely he was going to be there. So the first thing was to look at the things that we knew he had written, his manifesto, and a whole lot of earlier posts that were included in the Royal Commission when he was still in Australia, when he had been given an inheritance. He was wondering how to spend the money. He was embarking on what was likely to be years of foreign travel. So he was doing all of that under his own name. You look at that writing and you could see that he wrote in a particular way. He had a number of odd habits. The most striking was that he would omit a space after a comma or a full stop, something that's really quite rare. So we went looking for language like that. The other thing that helped us, so if we just had that, it would be next to impossible, but a number of other things helped us. The Royal Commission had laid out his travel itinerary over about a 5-year period, and he went to numerous countries, but over 50 countries. Some of them are pretty off the beaten track: Kyrgyzstan and North Korea, even Pakistan, and a number of countries in Africa, and so on. And we knew the dates and the year that he was in that country, so we could go looking on the archive of these 4chan, politically incorrect board posts, and we knew that when he was likely to have been there. The good thing about 4chan boards is that they also tell us where the poster was at the time they wrote the post. So all of these things, we could go and we could find a post in Kyrgyzstan, and we could see that there was a person in Kyrgyzstan at that time that we know he was in Kyrgyzstan, typing with leaving a space after a comma, and also talking about white nationalist violence and how the strategy was to attack a place of worship because that was going to be the thing that was most likely to trigger a race war. As you can see, any number of different indicators to sort of demonstrate almost beyond doubt that it was him. And we replicated that over and over and found a trail of him posting like that and from various different countries.

0: between particularly from 2014 right up until his attack. So we were able to trace his radicalisation pathway, really.
1: Are you saying that those indications were so strong that had authorities been looking in the right place at the right time, it would have been clear that he was probably going to act? Because that's the dilemma, isn't it? How do you decide whether someone is just spouting extremist ideology or whether they might actually harm other people?
0: Absolutely. In most cases, no. In most cases, you would look at that, if you were looking at it in real time, and go, that's just a person mouthing off. But there were several times, and particularly when he was in New Zealand, but not only when he was in New Zealand for the 17 months before his attack, where he said explicitly, I have a plan to attack mosques in the South Island. The phrase, I have a plan, almost never comes up. That's somebody who sounds like they are intending to do something. At the same time, even in the same threads, he would be discussing where he lived, that he was in Dunedin, the gym that he went to. Across the road from the gym, there was an Islamic school with lots of kids where lots of kids would congregate. There were a whole lot of things that probably would have raised red flags if somebody with knowledge had been looking at that site at that time. And we really don't want to, because we're working with hindsight, so we don't want to retrospectively try and apportion blame to any agency and certainly not to any individuals. But there were times like that where, if you were going to be looking anywhere, that's the site, 4chan, or the politically incorrect board. And that day that he said that was the day that two far-right influences were coming into the country, but it had their venues cancelled by the government. And so the far-right was up in arms. And so even if you're resource thin and didn't have much time to be looking for the far-right, that day, that location, and you would have seen him talking about his plans.
1: On ABC Radio National, I'm Barbara Miller and this is Saturday Extra. I'm speaking with Chris Wilson from the University of Auckland about his book on the investigation into the Christchurch terrorist attack. I'm curious, Chris, about the reasons for this not being detected. We did hear from the Royal Commission that there had been too much of a focus on the threat of Islamist terrorism. There's also a resourcing issue that you've alluded to. There's also a strong feeling in New Zealand, I felt, that, you know, this is a man who came from Australia to inflict this terror. He is not one of us. Do you think there was any kind of willful blindness to finding anything that could have suggested that more could have and should have been known about him?
0: At the time he was radicalising, there's no reason to disagree with the Royal Commission that the security agencies were focused on the threat of jihadist terrorism. You know, I'm not going to deny that there was not good reason for that. There had been a number of attacks in the West, ISIS-inspired attacks particularly. You would like to think that the entire focus wasn't on that one particular threat that was presenting, was the term that was used, and that hopefully there would have been enough resources to be able to look for other forms of risk. And this was not something that came completely out of the blue, right? There already had been a number of far-right attacks elsewhere in the United States and in Canada, and this was something that was occurring with growing frequency. So you would like to think that there would have been a little bit more focus. Resources definitely were a problem. I don't think that there was any willful intention to not look at far-right or white nationalist threats.
1: I suppose what I'm also trying to get at is when the Royal Commission did its work and didn't find this trove, if that's the right word, of online activity that you've since detected, was there a willful blindness there and not wanting to properly research, or was there simply, again, a lack of knowledge and resources that led to those online posts not being discovered?
0: It certainly wasn't a lack of resources. This is a Royal Commission that cost $17 million as a starting point. There was, though, a lack of expertise. We had a digital native who radicalised almost completely online and committed worst ever crime in New Zealand's history and you know, one of the worst ever far-right terrorist attacks. But the commissioners and the inquiry that looked into him had really no expertise in the far right, in terrorism or extremism, extremist ideology, new forms of media, how they might radicalise people, how you might be able to find people. That meant that there were a number of mistakes

0: made that then kind of got compounded, led to a path dependence. One assumption led to another incorrect assumption, and in some cases never got off that path and didn't give them the opportunity to critique certain things that they were hearing from the terrorists or even from, you know, possibly even from our government agencies to go, you know, that just doesn't add up and we need to look into that a lot more closely. And so things were accepted and then it led to these conclusions that no mistakes had been made and all the agencies did everything they could.
1: Did the Royal Commission fail?
0: Yeah. Yeah, I mean, it's a pretty strong word, but we really needed to learn from that attack. It shouldn't have been, it never was about finding apportioning blame, saying this agency is to blame and there must be these repercussions and so on. It shouldn't be about that, but it should be about the country and the world knowing how did this attack happen? How did he prepare and plan it and conduct it without being detected? And the terms of reference of the inquiry and the scope of the inquiry were drafted in a particular way to avoid shining light on those mistakes that were made. Now, as far as I'm concerned, that process and that outcome is a fail.
1: I just want to end by talking about the terrorist name, which I have occasionally used here. And I know some listeners will take offence at that. We do get strong reactions from the audience whenever we do name him. And that's in the wake, of course, of that call by Jacinda Ardern, the then Prime Minister, not to name him, not to give him notoriety. As a journalist, it is tricky to find the line on this. And I was interested that you took a somewhat critical approach in the book to this question of whether or not to name him.
0: We don't use his name hardly at all. Obviously, you know, there are times where we have to use it in the book, but we avoid it as much as possible. We don't believe, however, that avoiding his name or not discussing him, that is probably more counterproductive than beneficial. It's created this kind of maverick outlaw persona for him where the authorities refuse to say his name and don't want us to discuss him and don't want us to know anything about him. And therefore, you know, it creates this thing that he's this, like this outlaw where and online, which is the place where most of the people who are likely to be influenced by him sort of glorify him and see him in these kind of glowing terms. And that's part of the reason to our minds that he's incited other people to violence more than any other far-right terrorist. And he continues to do so. The San Diego attack is the most recent attack involving casualties. But even since then, there have been a number of other, who called themselves Sons of Tarrant, a number of other attacks that have been foiled. He continues to have this reputation, particularly online. But what we've done in our book is to try and show who he really was. And who he really was actually a really pathetic individual who engaged in this activity because he was trying to impress people who he didn't even know. And he was particularly racist. He was very racist before he left Australia. He tried to hide that in his propaganda, in his manifesto. So it's really, really crucial that that propaganda is undermined. Otherwise, his influence will continue.
1: Chris Wilson, there's so much more in that book. Congratulations on it. And thank you very much for joining us.
0: Thank you.
1: Chris Wilson is the co-author, along with Michal Dubovsky, of He Told Us. And already a few of you texting in about that question of whether or not to name the man who carried out the Christchurch terrorist attack, as we were discussing there. Always a difficult question and one that produces a lot of strong reactions. Now, university can be a lonely time, especially if you're far from home. So would having an AI companion help? That's the thinking of researchers at the University of New South Wales who've developed two bots to try and help ease social isolation. They're called Mia and Tom. They speak English and Mandarin, and they're offering students the kind of conversations they might have with a good friend. The work is led by Professor Jill Bennett, Director of the Big Anxiety Research Centre at UNSW, and she's with me now. Good morning, Jill.
2: Hi, Barbara.
1: Tell us a little bit more about Mia and Tom and how students can interact with them.
2: Yeah, so the idea actually came from the students, from our international Chinese students. We have a program developing AI companions with different communities. For example, we've worked a lot with older people, and we learn through that work always to work with the users, with the community, because people always want not what you're expecting, and they do unexpected things with technology. So we started by asking students what was missing for them, and we found that there was really significant loneliness and some concerning mental health outcomes, because students weren't, principally because of the language and cultural barriers, but they weren't finding it easy to make connections, and nor were they having the sort of supportive conversations that they might want to have.
1: And Mia and Tom, these are constructs they can interact with on a phone app. How does it work?
2: Yeah, so it's software. They're basically digitally embodied 3D companions. And when we launched them earlier in the year, we showed them as life-size characters on a big screen in our health translation hub. But of course, they can be accessed on phone or tablet. So the important thing is that, you know, the students modeled them, because we always say, create the characters you want or style them. We model them with the students according to, you know, what they find relatable. But probably the main thing is the voice and the style of conversation, and of course the sort of quality of the conversation.
1: And how do you teach a machine to have conversation that sounds and feels real?
2: Yeah, so the thing is that we now have, big tech providing these large language models like ChatGPT that are becoming increasingly competent in mimicking human styles of chat. And we also know that there have been some very concerning mental health outcomes and even, suicides as a result of forming these relationships with AI. So our concern is really to make them safe and more relatable and more able to attune to personal needs on the basis that, you know, students, the one thing that we found with this group of, in this case, Chinese international students, was that they were all accessing AI in some form. So it's out there and people will ask questions and seek advice. But if that's not fit for purpose, we really need to do something about it. So our aim is to really work on the quality of the discussion. And so what we do is we have a sort of two-part process where we work with the users to ensure that the language is relatable. And then we get, sort of hundreds of test conversations. And then we also have another process where we use a group of psychosocial experts, as we call them, a sort of mix of counsellors, psychotherapists, social workers, people skilled in supportive conversations. And so we scrutinise all the responses and they will mark up ones that aren't good. And then we say, well, what would you say instead? So there's a kind of training process. And so we put a lot into how to steer the AI and how to sort of make ensure that it attunes a bit more to what people need.
1: And someone's just texted in pointing out that the Chinese government, as they say, switched off these type of AI companions this week. And that's right, isn't it? China introducing regulations to govern chatbot relationships, concerned about negative psychological impacts and the risk of these relationships lowering the birth rate. Are you concerned about those kind of possible impacts?
2: Yeah, I mean, we do have some partnerships in China, and actually we kind of welcome, I think the Chinese in some ways are ahead of the game in terms of the regulation.

0: They have quite stringent regulations around disclosing the AI nature of the character. So what has happened in the mainstream market in the US in particular and globally is that these so-called romantic companions have emerged. And so you get this phenomenon where people can just style their ideal girlfriend, boyfriend, and create this, improbably perfect, compliant individual. And so, of course, there's an argument that what does that do? You know, you create some kind of hollow facsimile that doesn't equip you for dealing with, real people in the real world. That's a problem. That kind of hallucinating a version of humanity that doesn't exist. We take a very different tack and don't attempt to, of course, there's a conversation that functions in a way that's similar to human conversation. But the AI needs to be clear that it's an adjunct to human relationships. So often, and this comes out in the testing, often students or older people for that matter will talk to the AI when human contact isn't available, or sometimes when human contact isn't the best choice. There are a few examples of this. We work with people with dementia who say, I sometimes need someone to help me self-regulate in the middle of the night. I don't want to call, my family because they're not available at that time. And also the students talking about the strain of speaking in a second language. And it's not always easy to go out and socialize. And whilst that may be a goal, to sort of be able to socialize and make new connections speaking English, you maybe need a bridge for that and a way to reflect on what's difficult. So we look very much at the role that AI can maybe play alongside when we work in aged care. We work with organisations that are very focused on person-centred care and really extending continuity of care rather than replacing. And I think that's the most important guideline.
1: It's fascinating stuff. We've had a text from someone saying, I'm really glad you're talking about this. I'm a teacher of international Chinese students at UNSW, and there is real loneliness and discrimination towards them, this texter says. I always work to help their transition in Australia, but there should be a program before they start uni here. Fascinating work. Thank you so much, Jill, for joining us.
0: Pleasure. Thank you.
1: And that's Professor Jill Bennett. She's the director of the Big Anxiety Research Centre and the leader of the University of New South Wales AI Companion Research Program. Coming up after the news, as the FIFA World Cup is about to reach its crescendo, we look back at the highs and lows of the past month, both on and off the field. And Australian horror movies are having a moment. You'll hear from writer-director Adrian Chiarella about his scary new film, Leviticus.
2: All horror movies have a monster in some form or another. And I think the monster usually is in some ways related to our deepest, darkest fears. And so with this one, I kind of thought, well, homophobia is a type of fear. So why don't we try and use that as the core for this particular horror movie?
1: Scary stuff indeed. You'll hear from Adrian after the news.

Good morning, Richard Davies with ABC News. The state opposition says the number of child protection workers who have been stood down in the last financial year reinforces the need for a social worker registration scheme. Documents uncovered by Shadow Child Protection Minister Laura Henderson show 27 child protection staff were stood down between July 2025 and February this year. 12 investigations from the Child Abuse Report Line into staff who provided care were still open at the end of February. Ms. Henderson says the figures are shocking.

0: An 85-year-old man and 70-year-old woman from Wakery were rushed to hospital. A 52-year-old woman from Barmara sustained non-life-threatening injuries. The US military says it's carrying out further strikes on Iran for the seventh night in a row. US Central Command says the attacks are designed to further degrade Iran's military capabilities. Iran is retaliating with missile and drone attacks targeting US military assets in neighbouring Gulf states. US President Donald Trump says the US is being invaded by filthy air as he threatens Canada with tariffs over wildfires burning there. The BBC's Daniel Bush reports from Washington.
1: Smoke has drifted towards Detroit, Chicago, Washington, and New York, leading to a political row between the US and Canada. President Trump said the US was being invaded by filthy, polluted air. He accused Canada of willful negligence because of what he said was a failure to engage in basic forest management. Trump threatened to increase tariffs on Canada to cover the cost of the damage, but it's unclear if he has the authority to do so. The Premier of Ontario, Doug Ford, responded by saying that Canada had helped the U.S. manage wildfires in America in the past, and he suggested the Trump administration could assist the Canadian response this time.
0: The U.S. Homeland Security Secretary has vowed to aggressively pursue voter fraud cases ahead of November's midterm elections. Mark Wayne Mullen has instructed election officials to check voter rolls for foreign nationals in the states of California, Pennsylvania, New Jersey and Nevada. Mr. Mullen says if anyone votes illegally in the upcoming midterms, they will be dealt with swiftly.
2: If you are an illegal or you're voting illegally, we will hunt you down, we will find you, and we will prosecute you.
0: Former Adelaide City Councillor Henry Davis says he'll run for the position of Lord Mayor in the next City of Adelaide Council election after he resigned from his seat yesterday. Mr. Davis says he resigned due to frustration with the council addressing various issues, including safety concerns raised by businesses. He says the council could do more for the city, but meetings too often turn into a political circus.
3: I didn't feel like I was able to be effective on council because most of the concerns that I was raising were ignored. So I thought, let's put it to the people.
0: And Davis was once forced to apologise for making a social media post in which he dressed up as the current Lord Mayor. Jane Lomax-Smith says his nomination offers genuine choice to city voters and promises she will not be dressing up as Mr. Davis. Advocates say young people need clearer answers about what entry-level jobs will look like as AI changes the labour market. Prime Minister Anthony Albanese has outlined the federal government's approach to artificial intelligence in a speech in Sydney. The proposed framework includes an Office of AI, environmental rules for data centres and protections for Australian creative work. Career futurist Joe Winchester says governments, employers and universities need to explain what entry-level work looks like in an AI economy.
4: I think what's really missing from the conversation at the moment is answers from the federal government, from industry, from education providers about what those graduate entry jobs are looking like. Because if AI is taking away some of those tasks, what does a graduate entry job look like then?
0: To the weather, dry and mostly sunny throughout, 18 in Port Lincoln and Port Pirie, 15 in Renmark and Mount Gambier, Broken Hill 17, Adelaide mostly sunny, a top of 18, it's currently 5.2, tomorrow 17. ABC News.
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7: Mexico, maybe with an opening here, and that is the opening goal of the World Cup. Scored by...
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9: 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Chucking it down with rain, you guessed it, a hydration break.
10: Red card. I didn't know what the hell a red card was. When I found out, I said, you got to be kidding.
11: Cabo Verde played their first ever World Cup this summer, and they've just scored twice, the most incredible game.
12: It's happening for Spain! Look at those wild eyes!
13: Been header after header. And this one finds the back of the net. And Argentina, the world champions, are going to the 2026 final.
6: Well, first there were 48. Now there are just two teams left vying to take home the soccer.

0: World Cup. Spain and Argentina will face off in the tournament final early on Monday morning, our time. England didn't quite make it, though I assure you that's not the reason Nick is not with you today. And of course, the Socceroos won over all our hearts, but lost to Egypt in the round of 32 on that brutal penalty shootout. The 2026 edition of the World Cup, co-hosted by the US, Canada and Mexico, was beset with controversy before it even began. Although, to mix my sporting metaphors, that is par for the course. The tournament itself has also been eventful, from Trumpian interventions, debates over the VAR system and the hydration breaks, to the unexpected success of a tiny island nation. To unpack it all, I'm joined now by Kevin Baxter, a sports writer at the LA Times, who is covering his 8th World Cup. Welcome, Kevin.
1: Thanks for having me.
0: Now, you're joining us from New York. That's ahead of that final Sunday night, your time, Monday morning here in Australia. That's going to kick off at the nearby MetLife Stadium. Now, you and I talked ahead of the tournament, and you told me then Spain or France would win. Now that we have Spain and Argentina lined up, who's going to win?
1: Well, I guess I got to stay with Argentina, stay with Spain. Although Argentina does kind of look like a team of destiny in Lionel Messi's last World Cup. I mean, he has just not allowed them to lose. And this is a team that, you know, 11 of their 19 goals came in the final 15 minutes or extra time of this tournament. You mentioned the game with England. England's 5 minutes away from going to the final for the second time. And Lionel Messi gets two assists, sets up two remarkable goals. And Argentina's back in the final. I mean, Messi doesn't really need this. He's already the greatest player of all time. But the number of records he would set if Argentina wins this game on Sunday, would just certainly cement his legacy.
0: Yeah, and they certainly seem to come in those final minutes. What's the mood like there? Are people excited? I know soccer isn't the biggest sport in the U.S., and now the U.S. is out of the tournament. Is there a lot of anticipation ahead of the final?
1: Yeah, there is. The one thing about the U.S. is that you're right. It's not a soccer country yet, but it is a very big event country. If you hold the world championships of tiddlywinks here in the United States, you would get a full house if you told people it was the biggest event in the sport. So there is a lot of excitement about, with this game. But I was at both semifinals, and I flew from Atlanta to New York after the second semifinal. And the two flights I had were just filled with Argentine fans. The airports were filled with people in Argentine jerseys. So certainly the Argentines have shown up more, I think, so far than the Spaniards. But there'll be a lot of Americans there, too. They're well aware of who Messi is. They're well aware of the legacy of Argentina. And they know a little bit about Spain with its 37-match unbeaten streak and its young player, Yamal. So I think this is the kind of event that is going to resonate with Americans simply because they understand it's the biggest thing on the planet.
0: And there was a lot of criticism before the tournament kicked off about the ticket prices, about the concerns about restrictions possibly on people getting into America. You were worried that the tournament might underperform. What's your verdict now as we come to the close of it?
1: Well, it's a little bit of a split verdict. One thing that I've noticed in the 8 World Cups I've covered is leading into the World Cup, and I think you and I talked about this, leading into the tournament, there's always the emphasis on things that aren't going well, whether it's construction or human rights abuses in Qatar or labor unrest in South Africa. But then the tournament starts and everybody focuses on the soccer simply because the soccer is just so spectacular. That has largely happened here. The focus has been on the soccer. But it's also been, in my opinion, the most political World Cup ever. It's the first World Cup in which two nations, the host and an invited guest nation, are both at war with the U.S. and Iran. You know, Iran could not come and stay in the United States. They played all their games here, and they had to go back to Mexico after each one. They weren't allowed to stay here, and 14 members of their delegation couldn't come into the U.S. We had a Somali referee that the U.S. government would not allow to come in, even though he was vetted by FIFA. And to, I think, his great discredit, Gianni Infantino, the president of FIFA, did not push back on any of these things noticeably. And then finally, in the knockout rounds, we had the president of the United States put his thumb on the scale and get a red card overturned for an American player. It's just the second time in World Cup history, 96 years, that a red card recipient has been allowed to play in the next game. And once again, the U.S., the

0: The White House is now involved in talks with FIFA over the siting of this final game in East Rutherford, New Jersey. You may know that there are a number of over 900 Canadian wildfires that are sending smoke down here. The air in New Jersey right now, New York, is very unhealthy. And if that lasts through Sunday, they may have to move the game. And the White House is getting involved in those discussions as well.
1: Ah, yes. Someone's texted in asking about the smoke and the heat. So if it doesn't take place there, what is a possible alternative venue?
0: Well, this is a problem from the start. We knew that weather was going to interfere in the World Cup in some ways. And actually, we've gotten pretty lucky. It really hasn't been a great factor yet. But there were a number of closed indoor stadiums, roof stadiums like AT&T in Arlington, Texas, where they could have played this game. They decided to go to the open air stadium here in New York. I don't know what the alternatives are. It would have to be, I think, somewhere on the East Coast. Miami might be a place to go, but the tropical storms down there are pretty bad. It's hurricane season right now. Mercedes-Benz Stadium is also in the Eastern time zone. That is an enclosed stadium. I don't know what the conditions are there, whether they've taken up the grass turf they put down or whether they could move there. I don't think that's going to become necessary. The smoke has started to clear and there's supposed to be rain tomorrow, which will help even more, prepare the conditions for the final. But the fact that we're talking about this 2 days out from the final, I just think kind of shows the lack of preparation.
1: And that red card incident you mentioned with Trump's intervention lobbying FIFA President Gianni Infantino, is that ultimately damaging to the sport's reputation, to the tournament's reputation?
0: Oh, absolutely, because it suggests that things on the field are not what they seem. That somebody can step in and interfere with the decisions of a referee. I mean, one of the things I told my friends from England is that maybe King Charles should have called Gianni Infantino to get one of those goals overturned in the game with Argentina, and maybe England would have been able to go to the final. Politics and sports, they just go together because you're playing under your flag and you're playing for your nation. And so the politics come in. We saw the Argentine team carrying the banner around the field after beating England, saying that the Falklands remain Argentinian. We saw, in the Winter Olympics, the Ukrainian bobsledder that wore the names of war victims on his helmet. He was eventually disqualified. So, politics will always be part of the games. But when you make it, when it becomes a part of the game, it'll be part of the games. But when it becomes part of the game and part of how the game is played and who gets to play in the game and who gets to referee it, as we've seen over and over again in this tournament, I really do think it interferes. And I do think people begin to wonder if everything is on the up and up.
1: Now, you've written an article, and you said that the World Cup's biggest villain was not Trump. It's not a person, but a technology, the video assistant referee or VAR. Why are people so unhappy with it?
0: Well, I think the idea of VAR is a good idea, and I think everybody likes it. The idea of getting the calls right. I know that Howard Webb, who was the referee in the 2010 final, the last time Spain won, very early in that game, there was a horrendous tackle by Nigel de Jong of the Netherlands on Xavi of Spain. And everybody in the world saw that replay. 5 million people saw it. The only person who didn't see it was Howard Webb, the referee. So he was not able to fix that call. It should have been a red card very early in the game, and the game might have gone differently. He talked about that a lot, how he did the best that he could, and there was nothing he could have done differently, but he was the only one in the world that didn't see that. That's what VAR is sort of set up to fix. But when you have things like there was one game, an Egypt goal that was taken off the board for a foul that was committed 100 yards away from the goal. It was back up in the sequence that started the play. There have been there was one goal taken off the board for Croatia that would have sent the game into extra time. A ball sensor, apparently the ball hit a player's head. It was invisible to the naked eye, but this NASA space age sensor caught it. And I think that's what people are upset about. Referees should be allowed to make mistakes. Players make mistakes. Managers make mistakes. The referees have to be perfect. And a lot of these decisions, again, invisible to the naked eye, are changing the games and taking the excitement away. You have someone score a goal, everybody celebrates. 2 minutes later, a guy comes away from a TV monitor and takes it off the board. And I don't think that's the spirit of it. And I've talked to some referees too that said, look, you know, we understand the spirit of the game. We understand how the game is supposed to go, the flow of the game. Some of the stuff that's being taken away, you know, is the referee's discretion to manage the game. And

0: You know, in some ways, it hurts the game. Yes, the calls are right. No one disagrees with the calls being right. I think the disagreement is, should they have been made?
1: Yeah, that debate's going to run for a long time, I think. Just finally, Kevin, is Messi your man of the tournament, or is there another player who you think really excelled?
0: No, Messi is the man of the tournament. I think he's the greatest player of all time. I know that debate is still out there, but there is no question that he is the greatest World Cup player. And again, you just look at the records, most goals ever, most games ever played. He's played in six tournaments. He has the most assists ever. In this tournament, at 39 years old, he's tied for the goal-scoring lead. He has the most assists. He has the most goal contributions, which are goals and assists combined. If he's the only player to win the Golden Ball, which is emblematic of the player of the tournament, he's won it twice. He's the only player to win it twice. He's probably going to win it this year. That'll be a third time. And if Argentina wins, it would be their third title in four World Cups, and they would be the first team to repeat since Brazil in 1962.
1: Yes.
0: And that's all with Messi. So it's very hard to argue that he's not the player of the tournament and the best player in World Cup history.
1: Well, let's hope for a great match, and we'll hope that smoke clears. Kevin, thanks so much for giving us your insights.
0: Thank you. Bye-bye.
1: Kevin Baxter is a sports writer at the LA Times. Now to a disturbing tale of small-town romance.
2: Ryan, you okay?
3: You see anything that looks like me? Don't go near it.
1: That's a little taste of the new Australian film Leviticus. It's a supernatural horror set in regional Victoria, exploring the psychological trauma of gay conversion therapy. Now, I personally get spooked very easily, and I have not been a big fan of horror films, although I did really enjoy Leviticus. But horror is having a big moment, with the genre enjoying huge success at the box office and many prestige productions earning critical acclaim, even Oscars. In the past few years, films like The Substance, Weapons, and now Backrooms are redefining horror's reputation. And Australia is playing a big part in this trend. To discuss, I talked to Adrian Chiarella. He's the writer and director of Leviticus. Adrian, welcome to Saturday Extra.
4: Hi, how are you?
1: Good, thanks so much for joining us. Now, Leviticus tells the story of two young men in regional Victoria who fall in love, but they and another young man are forced to undergo an exorcism to try and convert them. And it all has pretty terrifying consequences. How did you come up with the idea?
4: I had noticed this sort of regression in a lot of the language and public spaces and public rhetoric around homophobia. I think it had sort of all started in the last sort of 5 to 10 years. And I wanted to make a film that addressed that. And I started thinking about my own experiences growing up as a young gay man and what homophobia was to me. And I also thought about the kinds of films that I turned to, or, you know, weirdly for comfort at that time in my life. And they were horror movies. And I think a lot of people in the queer community have a very special relationship with that genre. And so I started thinking about a horror film that used homophobia as the kind of fear at the core of it. And when I started thinking about conversion therapy practices and speaking to people who'd been through them, I started thinking maybe I'll do something like The Exorcist, but with these queer themes. But everything I came up with seemed to just be perpetuating that myth that they're taking the queerness out of people. But it seemed like everyone was telling me that they actually left something in them. They actually sort of implanted a kind of trauma by doing these sorts of practices. So I came up with this idea of a horror movie monster that stalks you and mimics the person you're most attracted to.
1: And you said there that you used horror growing up as kind of as a form of escapism. That was always my understanding of horror. When you then combine horror with, I suppose, social commentary, as you have done in Leviticus, is that the new genre? Is that what we should understand by horror now?
4: Yeah, I mean, I think horror's always had this really special place for us. I guess it's a little bit like humor, only it's, I guess, the other end of the sort of entertainment spectrum. I think horror affects you through your body, right? You sort of feel it viscerally. And much like a great comedian, I think a good horror storyteller can kind of disarm you with that through.

0: and then get to your brain and speak to you about the ideas that they're really addressing. I think it's a very, very powerful genre. And I think unlike comedy, I think horror is quite universal. You know, comedy is sort of kind of subjective. There are things that people in certain cultures just don't find funny that people in other parts of the world do. But I think we all know what's scary, and we all find the same things terrifying. I think it's sort of so primal.
1: And the setting of this regional Victorian town, you even built in some snakes and fear of spiders there, the sort of typical things people might be afraid of in the Australian bush. Was the setting to convey that aesthetic, or was it also about the difficulties of being gay in some small towns?
0: I think it was all of those things. I think, you know, we did want it to feel like a place that it was sort of trapped in amber, so that you didn't know, you know, a place that hadn't moved forward a little bit, so that you didn't know if it was sort of now or if it was 20 years ago, because I wanted anyone who was watching it, no matter what age they were, to feel a sense of nostalgia. And also, there was sort of a lot of biblical imagery and things that we were drawing on with that sort of slightly more pastoral setting and having animals and, you know, images of goat skulls and snakes and things. But I think also, you know, the film's aesthetic was really leaning into what I think is quite a deep tradition we have in Australian cinema, which is horror movies. We've made horror films of all different types in Australia going way back to the 70s. And we didn't really want to shy away from that. We wanted to let people know that we were telling a queer love story in this tradition.
1: And it's beautifully shot, beautiful colors there and imagery. I just want to pick up on what you said there. You wanted everyone who saw it to feel a sense of nostalgia. Why is that?
0: I think there's a element of this film being a coming of age story, you know, even more strongly than it is a horror movie, you know, and it is supposed to stir up in people that feeling of what it's like to feel attracted to someone for the first time in your life. No matter how you identify, whether you're, you know, an LGBT person or you identify as straight, I think there's something in the film that I hope will be universal for anyone who's watching.
1: This is Saturday Extra. I'm speaking with Adrian Chiarella, the writer and director of the horror movie Leviticus. Adrian, as we say, Australia is playing a big part in the international horror film boom. A 2024 New York Times story pointed to The Babadook as sparking the ascendancies of grown-up horror. Where does Australia fit in this boom?
0: Yeah, it's quite interesting, isn't it? I mean, I feel like we've always had this connection to this genre, and it's always been a very distinct and very unique perspective that we've brought to the genre. I think you go back to movies like Wake and Fright, and I think that there's something about our landscape that's just naturally quite terrifying. But I think our filmmakers have always found ways to kind of internalize that landscape and use it to create a sense of psychological trauma, as well as sort of, you know, very immediate external danger. But I think, you know, it's embedded in our filmmaking. I mean, I even think of, you know, old movies like Walkabout as kind of horror or horror adjacent. There's just something about filming the landscape and filming people sort of lost in it that is just lends itself so well to the genre.
1: And another big success in Australian horror movie was Talk to Me, made in 2022 with a budget of $4.5 million. It then went on to make $92 million at the global box office. Did that really add momentum, I guess, to the genre here in Australia?
0: Yeah, I think people really started looking at that. I mean, it's funny when we premiered Leviticus at Sundance this year, and someone was saying it's sort of a bit of a tradition for the midnight section at Sundance to have at least one Australian film there. And so I think people there is a real sort of high regard for what Australians do with this genre, which is quite exciting.
1: And it's your first film. Are you going to stick
0: Yes.
1: with the genre?
0: I might try with making another horror movie, yeah. But what I've really enjoyed is, I mean, this is a genre that I've always loved. So I don't think I'll ever stop trying to make films in this genre. But what I have really enjoyed is taking a genre and taking all the expectations that an audience brings to that and playing with them and subverting them, and then ultimately trying to bring something very personal to those kinds of films.
1: Can you give me an example of that from Leviticus, how you subverted them?
0: Well, you know, I think, you know, there is something in horror movies where the monster is something, you

0: All horror movies have a monster in some form or another, and I think the monster usually is in some ways related to our deepest, darkest fears. And so with this one, I kind of thought, well, homophobia is a type of fear, so why don't we try and use that as the core for this particular horror movie? But we also tried other things, like, the way that we shot the film. We used particular types of lenses that were the same sorts of lenses they used in a lot of classic 1970s horror movies, so that you never really forgot you were in a horror movie, even if we were in these sort of coming-of-age romance scenes.
1: And why do you think today's audiences are seeking out horror? We talked earlier that for you it was a little bit of escapism. It's a difficult time in the world, a time of great instability. Is it still the same basic reason that makes people want to go and see a horror film?
0: Yeah, I think there's something about this genre that is so visceral. And I think when people are deciding whether or not they really want to leave the house and actually go and watch something on a giant screen with a whole bunch of strangers, I think people need to know that they're really going to feel something. They're really going to laugh or cry, or in this case, feel a bit of a sense of shock and dread. And I think the genre, this horror movies definitely promise that. And I think they're a genre that I think a lot of filmmakers love to dabble in, because they can be made on a budget and you don't need big stars, and you can sort of take some bold swings with your storytelling in them as well.
1: And as I said, I don't really watch them generally because I get so scared for such a long time afterwards. How would you convince someone like me? I mean, yes, I watched your film in preparation for speaking to you, and I did find it very beautiful and quite funny. I could see, obviously, a very serious topic, but I could see the playfulness in it. But how would you convince someone who's a bit horror shy that they should go out and see a horror movie?
0: Yeah, I mean, I would tell people that for me, first and foremost, the film is really a love story, and I think we have captured a very organic chemistry between our two lead actors, Joe Bird and Stacey Clausen, and that to me is the real core of the film. It's not just the core of the horror movie monster we've created. It's an actual genuine feeling that I think we are trying to leave the audience with at the end. So yeah, I would tell people, like, it's not just a horror movie. There's something else going on here between these two lead characters.
1: Something for everyone. Adrian Chiarella, thank you so much for joining us.
0: Thanks so much, Barbara.
1: And Adrian Chiarella is the writer and director of Leviticus. That's it from the Saturday Extra team for this week. Executive producer Belinda Summer, Nicole Kirby, Nick Baker, and studio engineer Hamish Camilleri. Thanks to you for all your texts, including from Philip from Cogra, who tells me I should use people's names a bit more when I read out their texts. I will think about that. Thank you, Philip. Rear Vision is up next. This week's episode is looking at the cost of rebuilding after a conflict. Who pays for the damage? I'm Barbara Miller. Nick Bryant will be back with you next week. Thank you for having me. Have a lovely weekend.
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3: Today on Rear Vision, what happens after war? Who pays when the bombs and the fighting stop?
4: Global military spending hit almost $3 trillion in 2025. You look at the costs for reconstruction, you're talking hundreds of billions of dollars to reconstruct Gaza, Ukraine, Iran.
3: It's estimated that rebuilding Gaza alone will cost over $70 billion. And access to funds for reconstruction has now become part of the deal to end the current US conflict with Iran. Who are making these reconstruction decisions, and what is at stake?
5: What does it mean if you fail in the peace-building side of reconstruction? If you want to see what failure looks like, go to Gaza. You can see it up close and personal.
3: Hi, I'm Ros Bluett, and today we're looking at reconstruction after war. Is there a

0: You can see it up close and personal.
1: Hi, I'm Ros Bluett, and today we're looking at reconstruction after war. Is there a historical template? And who pays for it all? We begin with a speech from Winston Churchill in 1943. The Second World War is coming to an end in Europe, and there's a lot of damage to be fixed.
2: We have one large immediate task in the replanning and rebuilding of our cities and towns. This will make a very great call on all our resources in material and labour.
1: There was also a great call on money. England took out massive loans, and then the US-backed Marshall Plan was put in place at the end of World War II. The plan is now looked back on as one of the most successful reconstruction efforts in history. James Boyce from the University of Massachusetts explains why.
0: World War II, of course, was an interstate conflict. It was a conflict that ended in a clear-cut victory for one side and clear-cut loss for the other side. And so the question of reconstruction was how it would be funded. And the way that it was funded was through money from the victors, including, above all, the United States. And the architects of the Marshall Plan understood that the future peace, the avoidance of another war with European powers, and of course with Japan, rested on successfully rebuilding those defeated societies and economies in a way that would not rekindle the conflict, would not add fuel to the lingering embers of the war.
1: This new plan was a distinct departure from how they managed the aftermath of World War I.
0: They had learned the lessons of the Versailles Treaty after World War I, which had been, again, a victor's peace, but one in which the victors, instead of trying to rebuild Germany in a way that would head off the risk of a resumption of war, instead took a very vindictive approach, which required the Germans to pay reparations, saddled the country with tremendous debt, which destabilized the economy and helped pave the way for the rise of the Nazis and Hitler.
3: The world tried to have Germany pay reparations. They never paid. And what did it do? It created resentment within a society.
1: Jordan Ryan is a former UN official with the Department of Peacekeeping Operations.
3: So after World War II, a disastrous war, smart people got together and said, let's not do that again. The wise men and women of the time had learned the lesson from World War I. Instead, let's really try to have a way of pouring money into rebuilding. And whether it was allied countries or enemy countries, it didn't matter. Money was going in.
1: And a decision was made in the US, although not without controversy, that this money for the Marshall Plan would be in the form of grants. That is, it wouldn't have to be repaid.
0: There were debates in the US Congress about this. Should we give the money with no repayment expected? I was about to say no strings attached, but there were strings in terms of restructuring the entire society. But will it go as a grant or will it go as a loan? And a major reason in the congressional debates for doing it as grants was it was understood that if you provide the money as grants, the recipient countries, Germany, Japan, Italy, would spend that money importing things that they couldn't produce themselves, and that a lot of those imported goods would be exports from the United States. The most overriding economic concern was full employment. Full employment became the central objective of U.S. economic policy. If you provide the money as loans, you may get a temporary bump in exports while they're spending down the loan, but at the end of the day, they're going to have to pay that money back to you. And in order to pay that money back to you, they're going to

0: have to export goods and services, especially goods, back to your country in order to generate the trade surpluses to pay down their debt. And so you're going to undermine full employment if you provided these loans. It was a win-win. Yeah, it boosted the U.S. economy.
1: Money did pour in, and it really worked. Of course, America had a reason it did it. It was kind of the Cold War at the time, so the motive was to contain the Soviet Union. But looking at everything that's happened since then, you have to call the Marshall Plan an exception.
2: Most historians agree that the Marshall Plan's success was exceptional and couldn't easily be replicated. Professor Joanne Wallace from Adelaide University says the next surge of post-war rebuilding came at the end of the Cold War, but it required a very different type of thinking from that of the Marshall Plan.
3: A reconstruction after the Marshall Plan happened in countries where they had been beaten. And there was a very powerful occupying power, usually the US, for example, if we think about the US in Japan. So the US kind of had unfettered power and capability to reconstruct Japan without any real opposition. After the Cold War, it lifted the lid on the objections in the security councils that, you know, between USSR on one hand and the US and its allies on the other, that had stood in the way of intervening in smaller wars before then. So after the Cold War, because that had disappeared, there was far more focus on civil wars. So yes, that was the next stage of reconstruction, but a very different type of reconstruction to what you saw in the Marshall Plan, because the reconstruction after civil wars that we saw after the Cold War, very seldom did you have comprehensive occupation in the same way, often because those wars never ended in the way that World War II ended.
2: And many of these civil wars were often about who governs the country. Left-wing revolutionaries were often supported by the USSR and right-wing dictatorships by America.
0: On the US side, it was like all of the abuses of power to which US governments had turned a blind eye during the Cold War were no longer thought to be something we could and should ignore. You know, the famous phrase during the Cold War, I don't know if it's apocryphal or bona fide, was attributed to Henry Kissinger speaking about Augusto Pinochet, the dictator of Chile, a man who really goes down in history as a mass murderer of his own people. Kissinger's supposed statement was, well, he may be a son of a bitch, but at least he's our son of a bitch. And I think after the Cold War, that kind of cynical enemy of my enemy is my friend approach, their enemy had collapsed. The Soviet Union had collapsed. And so what you began to see in the 90s were the winding up of many conflicts that had spun off of the Cold War. So those included the civil wars in El Salvador and Guatemala. It included the Balkan conflicts with the dissolution of Yugoslavia. It included the war in Cambodia, multiple wars in Africa. These were not typically winner-take-all victories. These were negotiated settlements where both sides, both parties to the conflict, were still there. And so you had to think of reconstruction. There was still a lot of physical damage, of course, right? But it's not just about rebuilding infrastructure. We need to try to rebuild a society that is not going to be torn apart again by violent conflict.
2: And Jordan Ryan says United Nations agencies were best placed to step in here, as unlike individual companies and countries, their goals weren't simply about making money.
1: True reconstruction is something much more than building a building, as important as that is. It's, in a sense, rebuilding a society that can live at peace. It's about reconstructing a society that finds ways of dealing with conflict so they can be managed without resorting to violence. It's about getting police that are honest, government that's not corrupt, thugs not in charge anymore. And so that's all a governance dimension that's so important. And that often doesn't get funded the way it's needed to be. It's very much about governance. And what I

0: found in my career in the UN is you'd have these so-called donor conferences when people come make huge pledges. And what do? They never pay up on their promises.
1: The UN is able to take a more balanced view of what the priorities should be. Within the UN, there was a lot of learning done about peace building and state building. There was a mismatch between how much they knew more than most people, and the resources they had to try to make use of that knowledge. The UN is overshadowed by the big money players on the scene, which is unfortunate. I wish it weren't so, but I'm afraid that's the case.
2: And Jim Boyce recounts an example of the mismatch between money and governance that happened in the mid-1990s during the reconstruction of a hydroelectric power station in Mostar in Bosnia-Herzegovina.
1: In Bosnia, after the Dayton Peace Agreement was signed in the mid-90s, there was a big reconstruction effort. And the World Bank was one of the players there. They came in with a lot of money. One of the pieces of infrastructure that needed to be rebuilt was the hydroelectric power system for a city called Mostar. Mostar is a medieval city that had a beautiful bridge going over the river and had been torn apart during the war by ethnic conflict. Bosnia before the war was like an omelet. Now the omelet had been driven into separate parts. The Serbs had been driven out altogether. They were gone. And in Mostar, you had two sides left, the Bosniaks, the so-called Muslims, and the Croats, who were really the Catholics. It was really, in certain ways, a religious divide, because they spoke the same language. They're indistinguishable to any normal person. And they were now living on two sides of the river. Neither of them had any electric power. And Mostar was such an important place that the European Union appointed an administrator for Mostar who would run the city after the war. And his name was Hans Kuschnick. He had been the mayor of Bremen in Germany. And Kuschnick understood that rebuilding Mostar was not just a matter of rebuilding physical infrastructure. It was a matter of rebuilding trust between the two sides. So one of the biggest things was getting the lights back on, right? And rebuilding the hydroelectric power plant. But Kuschnick said, we're not going to do it until we recreate a board for the electricity, a board of governors that includes representatives from both sides, from both the Bosniak and the Croat side. And the power is going to go to both sides of the city that were now segregated. And that was hard to do because these people hated each other. They'd been killing each other. So Kuschnick is working on this. And then what happens? The World Bank comes in and rebuilds it. It rebuilt it for the Bosniak side. The Croats were so pissed off by that, they built their own power plant. And the result was you ended up with Mostar being a place that has segregation in its electric power system. You've got one power plant for one side, one power plant for the other side. What could have been a site of reconciliation instead reinforced and solidified the division.
2: Joanne Wallace agrees it's governance that needs more attention than big infrastructure projects. But that's not as lucrative or as easy to quantify. She observed firsthand the post-war rebuilding of Australia's northern neighbour Bougainville in the late 1990s. She thinks a template can be applied.
3: There is a template, it's just not a very clear-cut template. But I would argue that the template for what works is bringing the people of the affected society in with you and letting them shape the process. Bougainville is an example of a real effort to bring people with them. People will be aware that Bougainville had a very serious conflict, concerns about Bougainville being included in Papua New Guinea, and then concerns about the Panguna gold and copper mine and the effect that that had had. That led to a secessionist movement in Bougainville, but it was also not clear cut. There were factions in Bougainville who favoured

0: independence factions who favoured remaining within Papua New Guinea. So a very significant conflict to come back from. Yet we sit here today in 2026 with no recurrence of conflict in Bougainville. And that is because they made a real effort to go out and to get ordinary Bougainvillians to participate. And then there was an effort to construct an autonomous Bougainville government that people genuinely felt buy into. More people should be paying attention to places like Bougainville, where it's admirable what they have managed to achieve. To come from a situation where up to 10% of your population were killed in a conflict, to coming to a situation 20 years later with no recurrence of conflict, is a huge achievement. And it's an example of why reconstruction really needs to move towards positive peace. If we wanted to draw an analogy with Gaza, first you would have to have operations against Gaza ceased, and then it would be a case of international actors providing space for Gazans themselves. History tells us that occupation and imposition is not sustainable and it doesn't work.
1: You're listening to Rear Vision on Radio National. I'm Ros Bluett, and today we're examining the aftermath of war. How does a nation rebuild itself, and who pays? We've looked at the exceptional success of the Marshall Plan in rebuilding Europe and Japan after World War II, then the more ambiguous period of the 1990s and 2000s in rebuilding social cohesion after civil conflicts and secessionist movements. We now fast forward to the present day, Gaza and Iran. Professor Stephen LaWarne has been involved in post-conflict reconstruction for over 30 years.
2: You know, it looks there's going to be about $72, $73 billion in cost for Gaza. The big part of that is going to be if they can put governance in place and if the Gulf states are willing to tolerate all of the ups and downs of that governance coming in. Private sector investment is going to be the long-run engine of that success. And that's going to come from Israel. Israel's the biggest economy in the region. Initially, you'll have the Gulf states, the EU, the US, World Bank, multilateral development banks investing a lot of money, say, in Gaza. As long as Gaza can convince the United States in particular, who will then transmit that message to the IMF and the World Bank, Saudi Arabia and UAE, are they confident that there's a governing structure in place? So if the governing structure can be solidified and people are convinced that it's going to be okay, then the initial one will come from the Gulf states, the EU, and donors like the US. But the long run is going to be private sector investment. That's where Israel becomes pretty significant. And of course, Israeli investors are doing it for their own gain.
0: But a cynic might say in some cases that not all players have an interest in peace. Very difficult work to do, and it's very patient work. And it's, if we were thinking about Gaza, this is not something that will happen quickly, and it will require the international community to make a very long-term commitment, because it takes time. It's very hard to ask people to reconcile overnight when what has happened has been so catastrophic.
3: Well, Gaza and the Israeli-Palestinian conflict, these people occupy the same land. The way the Oslo Accords attempted to settle the conflict is the so-called two-state solution. It's a partition solution where you divide the territory. You say, okay, you have this part, you have this part. You can have your own governments on each side. Do that and live happily ever after. Partition as a solution to conflict seldom works out really well. And if you think about why it doesn't work, the political leaders on both sides are trying to maximize their appeal to their voters by demonizing the other side and saying, I will protect you from those evil people. You've constructed a fence. Those other people aren't part of your political order. They're not. Their votes don't matter. The other side, they may hate you, but so much the better for you. That shows what terrible people they are, right? So, you know, if you think about, you know, another place where partition was attempted as a solution to conflict was in India in 1947, at the end of the British Empire. They partitioned India into India and Pakistan. And now, here we are, almost 80 years later,

0: We have both India and Pakistan as nuclear-armed nations that have their weapons pointed at each other. And if there's anywhere in the world which is sort of at a hair trigger for a nuclear disaster, a nuclear war disaster, it's India and Pakistan. That's 80 years after partition, right? It didn't create the political framework for a lasting peace. Well, personally, this is a controversial view, but I don't think the division of Israel and Palestine into two separate states creates the basis for a lasting peace either. I think it creates the basis for lasting conflict.
1: And interestingly, Hamas has just announced that it has dissolved its de facto government in the Gaza Strip and is ready to hand over to Palestinian technocrats, a move described as a step forward, but dismissed by Israel as a stunt. It seems that willingness on both sides to work together is still a long way off.
2: The first step is to make people feel that they are a society. And, you know, we often, we forget this, I think, often in Australia and established democracies, is that a democracy rests on a sense that we are in it together. We need a we feeling. I need to feel that you and I and the next person in Australia are a we, that we all belong to something together, and that that is worth respecting and creating a government to provide order over. But if you're a society that has been riven by civil war, it might be you might be us and them. And the first step is to create that sense of we.
0: You need to heal the divide rather than reify it, perpetuate it, reinforce it. And you don't do that by going in and just trying to build a Trump hotel on the Gaza shoreline.
3: A post-war plan for Gaza is reportedly circulating within the Trump administration that would put Gaza under US control for at least a decade while it's rebuilt as a tourist resort.
0: The problem with the reconstruction that is talked about at Gaza, in Iran, in the Ukraine too, is, you know, most of the people talking about funding it and what to do, they're thinking primarily in terms of physical reconstruction, not in terms of peace. And they have their own economic interests that they want to pursue as part of that reconstruction, which above all involves getting contracts. And in the case of Trump and his cronies, maybe even getting real estate, coastline real estate in Gaza, as a way to benefit themselves and benefit their political cronies back home. I don't know if you saw it, but Vance was in the Middle East talking about unfreezing of the Iranian assets. Iran has something like $100 billion in frozen assets. They're talking about unfreezing as part of the peace agreement. And Vance is saying that they're going to attach strings to it, that the Iranians have to spend the money on buying American goods, in particular farm exports, soybeans, wheat, etc., right? The phrase I think he used is, this is going to make American farmers richer. I guess you can salute the guy for being completely frank and outspoken about his priorities, but, you know, if you're thinking about the priority being to create a more peaceful future, that's not necessarily where you begin. For one thing, you probably need to help revive Iranian agriculture, not flood the country with cheap grain where you're dumping surpluses from the United States or Europe, for that matter.
1: An MOU, a Memorandum of Understanding, has been signed between Iran and the US, with the details yet to be fully divulged. Apparently, it includes the release of frozen assets for reconstruction. It might be a deal, but one, Stephen LaWarne says, is so far pretty opaque.
4: I don't know how this agreement's going to work. I was kind of unimpressed. This agreement doesn't seem to nail too many things down. This deal, so far anyway, hasn't cleared up whether they have a governance structure which is interested in long-term stability. Are you going to be able to contest your investment disputes in a court in Iran and get a reasonable outcome.

0: in which case all the frozen assets in the world aren't going to work. And what will happen is that the Gulf states just will hold back. There's no guarantee of that in a three-page MOU that I've seen.
1: You know, on the Iranian side, you have the previous regime, despite the change in personnel, emerging intact, and if anything, perhaps strengthened. And think back on the Marshall Plan. This won't come as a grant. This will come as money that's investment that's driven by the interests of the firms doing the investing, right? Their bottom line is how much money are we going to make on doing this, not are we going to build a more peaceful world? I mean, they'd be happy to have a more peaceful world as a side effect, but their number one priority is their own financial bottom line. This frozen conflict with the rest of the world that's been going on since the revolution in 1979, which in turn was ultimately sparked by the U.S. overthrowing the elected government back in the early 1950s and installing the Shah. If you peel away the layers of the onion, the closer you get to the center, the more you want to cry. So many bad decisions were made. So many opportunities were missed.
2: Jordan Ryan agrees that so much more needs to be thought through before warplanes are sent in.
3: What we found, and I think the economists like Jim and others would probably tell you, is that for each year of war, you need at least 2 years of peace and development and prosperity to get back to where you were at the beginning of the war. So that idea of true reconstruction is something much more than building a building, as important as that is. It's rebuilding a society that can live at peace.
2: Jordan Ryan, former United Nations official with the Department of Peacekeeping Operations. You also heard James Boyce, Emeritus Professor and Economist at the University of Massachusetts, Stephen LaWarne, Fiscal Economist and Professor of Economics and Finance at Franciscan University, Ohio, and Joanne Wallace, Professor of International Security at Adelaide University. Today's sound engineer was Isabella Tropiano. I'm Rose Blewett, and you've been listening to Rear Vision. Thanks for your company.
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0: Good morning, Richard Davies with ABC News. Authorities in Laos have charged the owner of a distillery over a mass methanol poisoning which killed two Australian teenagers in 2024. Southeast Asia correspondent Tim Swanston reports.
1: These charges were outlined in a press conference held in the Laos capital of Vientiane on Friday afternoon. International media was denied entry to this press conference. Australian officials as well as Danish officials did attend, and officials from Denmark's Ministry of Foreign Affairs have confirmed that Laos authorities have filed charges against a distillery owner. Bianca Jones and Holly Morten Bowles, along with four other tourists, including two Danish women, died after consuming tainted drinks. The two young Australian women were staying at a backpacker's in Vang Vieng.
0: The US military is carrying out further attacks in Iran, targeting bridges and other infrastructure. US Central Command says the strikes are designed

0: Peter Doherty explains.
1: Files from the Child Protection Agency obtained by the state opposition showed 27 staff were stood down between July 2025 and February this year. The government told ABC News 9 of the employees were frontline workers. The documents also revealed 12 investigations from the Child Abuse Report Line into staff who provided care were still open at the end of February, and two workers were dismissed for misconduct during the period. The government says another two were terminated for losing a Working with Children accreditation or driver's licence. The DCP employs 2,600 staff members.
0: A leading oncologist and spokesperson for Bowel Cancer Australia says he's developing new guidelines for early onset bowel cancer, with a growing number of people in their 20s and 30s being diagnosed. Recent research from Bowel Cancer Australia has found it may be an entirely new disease which spreads more aggressively and is hitting young women particularly hard. Dr. Prasad Kure says many younger adults are being diagnosed at a late stage because doctors think they're too young for bowel cancer.
2: Guidelines that we've inherited for older people is not necessarily relevant or applicable to younger people when they get diagnosed with bowel cancer. For stage 4 bowel cancer, for example, I've shown through my research that vast majority of them can actually be cured if we adopt a new way of looking at this disease.
0: Australian golfer Lucas Herbert leads the Open Championship after carding an 8-under-par round of 62 at Royal Birkdale. The 30-year-old came agonisingly close to becoming the first golfer to shoot 61 in a men's major, falling just short with a bogey on the 18th hole. Herbert's second round sees him join a group of five golfers prior to this year's tournament to have ever shot a round of 62 in a men's major. He says it's a big moment in his career.
3: It was not lost on me, the amount of history in major championships and the opportunity I had to obviously break the record, but then to tie it as well is still something that I'm really proud of.
0: Port Adelaide's coach says they'll go out today playing their own brand of footy as the Power will have a mountain to climb against the Fremantle Dockers. Port goes into the game without some of its best players, with Zach Butters and Mitch Georgiades on the injury list and Jason Horne-Francis suspended. Josh Carr says the team will need to focus.
4: I think if we go out there this weekend looking at the individual and like how I want to play them, we're not going to get very far. For us, it's about the 23 that run out there playing the same way through the entire four quarters.
0: South Australia's weather, dry and mostly sunny throughout, areas of morning fog. 18 in Port Lincoln and Port Pirie, 15 in Renmark and Mount Gambier, Broken Hill 17. Adelaide, a mostly sunny day, a top of 18 degrees. It's currently 11.7. Tomorrow, mostly sunny and 17. Monday, mostly sunny and 18. 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
6: So Priya, how old do you think you are?
7: I know that I'm 39.
6: You're 39?
7: Yes. Why? What were you thinking? Younger or older?
6: Tick, tick, tick. Well, I remember my kids were asked at one significant birthday. We're away and we're all together and there were friends there as well. And my kids were asked, how old does your father think he is? And they said, he thinks he's 50. And they were right. Because I'm a wee bit older than you.
7: A wee bit. But the question is the age that I've just stated to you, is it correct or is there in fact a different age altogether?
6: That's right, because Brian Johnson until recently would have said, he's 18 years younger than he actually is. Biological age testing, that's coming up on the Health Report.
7: I'm Priya Alexander on Wurundjeri Land.
6: I'm Norman Swan on Gadigal Land.
7: Also coming up on the show, should you be worried about taking medication for acne?
6: Tracking viruses that are called RNA viruses, and we'll explain what that is later, and the efforts to predict the next outbreak.
7: And on What's That Rash? When you're stressed over a really long period of time, what does that do to your health?
6: Let's go to news.
7: So we're starting with perhaps a good news story in the context of a very tragic one, and I'm referring to the Ebola outbreak in the Democratic Republic of Congo and the neighbouring countries, including Uganda. And it's probably worth noting at the time of recording, there's close to 2,000 confirmed cases of Ebola.
6: Yeah, despite us a few weeks ago saying that it seemed to be settling, it's not. It's really entrenched.
7: And this is the WHO and the UN are now saying this is the fastest growing outbreak that they've seen. It's still the third largest outbreak ever recorded, but they are thinking that

0: the numbers are very likely to explode, which is very concerning.
1: And it's not the same Ebola virus as the Liberian outbreak, which was, I think, about 11,000 people a few years ago.
0: No, this is the Bundibugyo strain, which doesn't have a current vaccine, and that's perhaps where the silver lining to this story comes. The University of Oxford is about to launch their phase one clinical trial, the world's first phase one clinical trial of a vaccine for this Bundibugyo strain of the Ebola virus, which is good news.
1: It is good news. It comes from the same group that developed the COVID-19 vaccine, the AstraZeneca vaccine, using a virus to take in the antigen, which will stimulate the immune system. One of the reasons they had developed the COVID-19 vaccine is that they also developed a vaccine for Ebola, the regular version. So they've got form here, and it's great news that they've been able to turn this around for this other version of Ebola, and we'll see whether it has an effect.
0: Just very interestingly, because I found this fascinating, so they're just recruiting currently 50 healthy individuals aged 18 to 55. Phase one is usually small, just looking at safety. There's already, Norman, a company, the Serum Institute of India, that's manufactured and stockpiled 620,000 doses of this vaccine in case it needs to be rolled out.
1: Cool.
0: Amazing.
1: It's an amazing organisation, that institute, and in terms of producing vaccines in bulk, it's incredible.
0: Also in the news, we're going back to pharmacy, and I believe you covered this last week when I was away.
1: I was measured, not in my comments that I made about it. So last week we talked about a study that was done, sponsored by the College of GPs, into the evidence base for pharmacy prescribing, and shows that it's weak, and particularly in terms of benefits. And I talked a lot about the downside, which is about not separating prescribers from dispensing, which means that there's a financial incentive here, although there are probably some core medications that could be prescribed. Anyway, I got a very strong kickback from the Pharmacy Guild complaining about what I did. We actually invited them onto the program. We haven't heard back from them. And now the Grattan Institute has come out with another report.
0: Yeah, so the Grattan is, let's be clear, an independent Australian think tank. They've come out with a report called Future Pharmacy, A Better Deal for Patients and Taxpayers. And it's got some very strong recommendations in it. Some might label it as scathing, and I should declare my conflict here. I'm a GP, so, you know, I operate in a different realm, but I could not do my job without pharmacist colleagues.
1: And they do say, by the way, that pharmacists should be more funded to come into general practice. And that's, in fact, what I said last week, is that they are capable of prescribing, but in an environment where you're integrated into primary care and there isn't that financial conflict of interest. So it's not about being against pharmacists.
0: Peter Bredon, who is one of the health economists and the authors of this report, actually says that the federal government should be funding more pharmacists in GP clinics. That's where the evidence actually is. And it actually removes the conflict of interest where, as you said, the pharmacist is not going to be both the retailer, the dispenser and the prescriber.
1: But what is right in the middle of the artillery guns of the Grattan Institute is the Pharmacy Guild of Australia. So the Pharmacy Guild does not represent pharmacists. Your everyday pharmacist is represented by the Pharmaceutical Society of Australia. But the Pharmacy Guild represents pharmacy owners. So it's about the business of pharmacy. And for years now, probably decades, there's been successive pharmacy agreements, community pharmacy agreements with the federal government, which have been negotiated in secrecy. Currently, according to the Grattan Institute, the current pharmacy agreement delivers, I think they estimate, over $25 billion over 5 years to the pharmacy industry on a very unclear basis, on top of the several billion dollars that pharmacists receive in dispensing fees from the taxpayer.
0: So from the report, and this is a direct quote, The report says, pharmacy policy is too important to be controlled by a powerful lobby group. Then it says, in the past 5 years, the Guild has donated $2.5 million to political parties. This makes it the largest donor from the healthcare sector over that period. And perhaps one of the most scathing lines is, bad governance has led to bad deals unless you own a pharmacy. That is in the report, a direct quote.
1: And it has to be said that your average jobbing pharmacist does not earn a lot of money. So huge issues there.
0: Huge issues. And really the report is calling for no more backroom deals. Again, that's directly from the report, and more transparency. And really, they've also said there should be a removal of a lot of these fees, these additional patient charges, the safety net recording fee, additional support payments that pharmacists can get.

0: And
1: pharmacy
0: owners, yes, thank you. And this is all about saving patients' money and taxpayers' money. And it is a really quite a scathing report that will be linked in the show notes if you want to check it out. Finally in the news, and we wanted to introduce this segment for a while. I'll let you introduce it.
1: We're going to call it the WTF segment.
0: Yeah, something you've seen that you think, really, is this really happening? Well, we're going to break it down on the health report.
1: Yeah, what the fancy, all that sort of, you can translate what WTF.
0: Whatever word you like.
1: Yeah. So for our inaugural WTF segment involves the Secretary for War in the United States, Pete Hegseth.
2: Our most decisive tactical advantage will always be the individual warfighter. We have a sacred duty to maintain that advantage, which is why we must constantly look for new ways to optimize your performance, your resilience, and your long-term.

0: People under 30 can opt in. He's used buzzwords like longevity and optimising. So,
1: and it's unclear whether they're going to get supplements if they're low.
0: It's unclear. But I think the reason that you and I are laughing, and we should be clear, this is not something that we do in Australia. It's not part of our preventative health practices because it lacks evidence. And yes, anyway, if you're in the US and you're in the military, you'll be screened for your testosterone now.
1: Yeah. And good luck with that one.
0: On ABC Radio National, you're with the Health Report. So, Norman, you've been gallivanting, working
1: you've
0: in
1: gallivanting. You've been gallivanting too.
0: Mine wasn't work. But you're doing a Four Corners on biological clocks, longevity, the industry that's built around it.
1: I am. It's on Monday. If you're listening to the Health Report on Saturday, it's on Monday, but it's this week's Four Corners, which you can get on ABC iView. I mean, it was just fascinating. We went to a biohackers conference, which was bonkers, would have to be said. You walk in there and there's normal people having IV drips of vitamins, NAD plus infusions, handing out peptides, red light therapy, vibration therapy, ozone therapy. Somebody was offering to unblock my chi.
0: It's my worst nightmare, isn't it? I can't wait to see this footage, honestly.
1: Pretty good.
0: Yeah.
1: We visited three research groups. So there are about 400 or 500 startups around the world looking at this whole aging area. And they're not bonkers. They're doing legitimate research and looking at billions of dollars of research involved in this area. Most of these startups are actually in California, and most of those are actually in the San Francisco Bay Area. And the question is, how do you know whether some of these interventions are working? And I should explain one of the concepts here, which is geroscience. So this is what's driving a lot of this. And the geroscience concept or theory is that a lot of the diseases that kill us or disable us are at their heart aging-related diseases. So age is one of the strongest risk factors for them, coronary heart disease, cancer, and so on. And therefore, if you can track back and find some of the causes of aging and slow it down or even reverse it, you may find interventions that affect a lot of different diseases. And in fact, that's where the money is here. Anyway, how do you know if they're working? Because you can't wait till people die. So there's this whole technology around measuring biological aging. Now, if anybody's been

0: One technology is called PhenoAge, and this has been developed with very sophisticated mathematical algorithms by legitimate researchers at places like Stanford and Berkeley, University of California, San Diego, and places like that, where they take a whole host of tests that a GP might do, probably a bit wider than the average GP would do, and then they crunch it mathematically, comparing you to a similar population of people to see what your bio age might be. And one of the examples of that is your pheno age. I had my pheno age done, and I'm 13 years younger.
1: Oh, than, he says with great pride.
0: But the pheno age is known to be very kindly to you in terms of your bio age. But the stricter one is the epigenetic clock. So the epigenetic clock, so you have your genes and you have these chemical tags around your genes which accumulate as you age. And so they can measure your chronological age, but you can also compare that to other large groups of people who might be healthier and biologically younger. And they can then look at your epigenetic clock to see how

0: birth in Dunedin are about 1,000 people and followed through in are now in their midlife. And a lot is known about them. So it's compared to that. And here's the reveal of my Dunedin pace.
1: Your score here of 0.93 tells us that you are aging more slowly, 7 percentage points more slowly than the average 45-year-old in the Dunedin study. You know, so for every calendar year that passes compared to this 1 year of change they experience, you're experiencing only 0.93 years. And that result is good if you're 45 years old. It's even better if you're above 45, because what you see on the other side of the screen here is this age patterning we observe in Dunedin pace. So people's values are all over the place.
2: So the older you are, the faster you age.
1: But on average, the older you are, the faster you are aging.
2: So this gap becomes even bigger.
1: That's right. The gap between...

0: N. Butler Columbia Aging Center at Columbia University in New York.
1: In the context of the healthcare system or clinical trials, we're really looking for biomarkers that are going to be sensitive to changes in people's aging, not just readouts on how far they've come. And so it was with the goal of devising that more sensitive biomarker that we developed this thing that we called Dunedin PACE. We had previously developed a measurement of how fast people's bodies were changing as they grew older that we called the pace of aging. And in our work, we then modeled this pace of aging construct, which was developed by following 1,000 people over 20 years and measuring different aspects of their physiology so that we could determine who was aging faster or slower directly from measurements of their organ systems. And we modeled that from DNA methylation to produce this epigenetic speedometer. That's where Dunedin PACE comes from. So GrimAge functions a little bit like an odometer. It tells you how many miles you put on the car, how close you're getting to the end. Dunedin PACE is designed to complement that measurement as a speedometer, something that tells you how fast or slow you're moving.
0: But the problem for a consumer is you've got these people who are promoting either their clocks or their interventions, and they're saying, I'm having NAD infusions and I'm jogging 10 miles a day and having all this calorie restriction, and look at my clocks, they're going nuts, they're doing well. How do you make sense of all these clocks? Because what you found was the clocks don't agree with each other.
1: I mean, this is a challenge the field has been wrestling with for a number of years, that we have many different measurements of aging. They don't agree. There's a theory that they all mean something important, and we need to look to different clocks for answers to different questions. I think from the perspective of the patient, the consumer, the person who's out there getting their own tests, some of these clocks are inherently more interesting than others, and it makes sense to attend to those ones. And the ones that I think are relatively more interesting are the ones that have shown they are predictive of morbidity, disability, and mortality. I want to interpret the epigenetic clock that has been shown to be predictive of the outcomes that I care about. So there are some clocks that are more trustworthy than others, but even those clocks won't necessarily agree with one another. And that's part of the challenge in entering into, as a consumer, a biomedical field which is still in the research phase.
0: So when you hear Brian Johnson saying he's aged 18 or 24 or whatever he says he's aged now compared to his chronological age, you've really got to take it with a pinch of salt.
1: I think that's generally right. If you are seeing consistent signals across the handful of well-validated epigenetic clocks and perhaps consistent signals in clinical measurements that your physician or other healthcare provider might take of you, that's going to be a really positive sign. But if you're seeing different clocks giving you wildly different results, it may be the case that those measurements are not going to be highly interpretable for you.
0: But if I do my GrimAge, it might scare the hell out of me. And the one thing I want to know is, can I alter my GrimAge? What do we know?
1: Not that much yet. We have a lot of accumulated knowledge about how to live a long, healthy life. And I wish I had a big update to give you on what to do. But the answer is still pretty much the same as it's always been.
0: But are there intervention studies which show your GrimAge measure changes?
1: We now have a handful of randomized clinical trials that have evaluated epigenetic clocks. The first of those was the calorie trial, this caloric restriction study that we reported on and observed effects not on GrimAge but on Dunedin PACE. Subsequently, there have been two further clinical trials published. One, called Do Health, is the Swiss site of a larger European study that was testing the effects of nutritional supplements, so vitamin D, omega-3s, and also exercise in healthy older people. And what Do Health observed was that the omega-3 intervention in particular reduced the rate of increase in the GrimAge, another biomarker developed to predict mortality called PhenoAge, and also the pace of aging biomarker Dunedin PACE. There was no effect of vitamin D. There were equivocal effects of exercise. And while the researchers had anticipated an additive effect of combining those interventions, while there was some evidence for an additive effect on the PhenoAge, there was not across the other markers. And then the third trial was called COSMOS, was run here in the United States. And in this case, epigenetic clock analysis was done of a subset of those participants, the ones who remained healthy over the course of the trial. It's hard to know consequences for disease or certainly mortality. But what we saw there was that the multivitamin supplementation did slow the ticking rate of the GrimAge clock, although very slightly.
0: When you go to some of these longevity clinics, they almost exsanguinate you by taking this. They're doing so many blood tests on you, on almost everything that's known to biochemistry. And people have developed algorithms to take some of that to decide what your PhenoAge is. But really, is there anything better than just your GP doing your basic tests, which tell you an awful lot about how you're going, and then doing your cancer screening to see whether or not you're at risk of colon cancer, breast cancer, or cervical cancer?
1: That we can do a lot more with the information we're already collecting. What your physician is today looking out for is, are you sick? They're asking, of those measurements that they're taking, is there evidence of a problem?

0: what we're seeing in the research that we're doing is that we can go beyond sick, not sick. We can actually speak to level of risk across a continuum. And particularly by accumulating serial measurements of that underlying level of risk and mapping trajectories within a patient, which we can do, we can get a lot farther toward prevention than we're able to with the current framework. Now, the reason that physicians aren't rushing to adopt these new technologies is they're not yet proven. We don't know that we can scale them up within the context of a healthcare system in the way that we know we can scale up the sick, non-sick.
1: What clinical utility can this have? So it's fine to say, well, I want to live a healthy lifestyle. I might be able to change my clocks one day and understand what that does to me. But at the moment, is there a value in the clinic, in the hospital, in the doctor's rooms to knowing this that might change the way people are treated?
0: Do we have demonstration of clinical utility today? The answer is no. Do we have a vision of where clinical utility might arise? I think the answer to that question is yes. And so here are a couple of different ways in which we might be able to generate that clinical utility. One of the things we can do is we can change the way we screen people in or out of different therapies or interventions. Today, whether you're eligible for a surgery or a particular treatment can be determined by how old you are. Right now, we're making that measurement using your driver's license. We just know when your birthday was, and that tells us whether you know.
2: So you're 80 years old, and I'm not going to bother doing the surgery.
0: Right. We can get a lot more sophisticated about making that risk assessment, and these biomarkers may be able to help us do it.
1: So here's the problem. This seems to be evolving in a separate universe to modern medicine. We went to a clinic in West Hollywood. So there's an IV section where you have your IV NAD boosters or vitamins. Then there's the hyperbaric chamber. Then there's the red light therapy room. Then there's the cryotherapy room where it goes down to minus 140. And then they have a plasma exchange, which is hardly ever done in any hospital, but they're doing plasma exchange on people. You know, it's loop-the-loop stuff, which you start to feel this is not credible. This is kind of at the mad end of the spectrum. And yet what you're saying is there's something to this. How do we integrate this stuff that's happening entirely separate from modern medicine, but you're saying there's something in this?
0: I want to be clear. There's something in geroscience. There's something in the idea that by intervening on aging biology, we can prevent disease and extend human health span. And there's something in this emerging science of the measurement of the biology of aging, these biomarkers that are beginning to move out of the research space and into some of these clinics. The question of which of these frontier geroscience-informed therapies are useful to preserve human health

0: we now have the technology to evaluate whether these things work. What we need are clinical trials that test them. And if I were a patient considering these interventions, I would look toward things that had the most of that evidence before undertaking some new therapeutic strategy. That said, there are things that can benefit patients that we have not yet been able to evaluate in a clinical trial. And some patients may not wish to wait. In this space, these clinics are providing the opportunity for people to access those technologies, but it really comes down to a question of, do you trust the provider you're working with? And there are now efforts that are ongoing to develop certification for longevity medicine clinics that can provide some guardrails, but this is really a case where prospective patients need to be very careful in vetting who they're working with and thinking about what the real evidence is for what they might be doing.
1: Dan Belsky is Associate Professor of Epidemiology at Columbia University in New York.
2: So he's not exactly telling me to go to the infrared sauna and to start injecting things. That's very clear.
1: But he is saying that it could transform your work. You know, when you ask him, isn't it enough when you go to the GP and you have these tests done? And he answers, well, maybe it's enough that you have them done, but what's not enough is what GPs then do with those tests. In other words, there could be the algorithmic processing of those tests to tell you much more about the individual. But he admits that the science around that is evolving.
2: Evolving. But it'll be more to do for me in the clinic in about a couple of years, I reckon.
1: Yeah, it will.
2: Yeah, there you go.
1: Want to know more? Have a look at my Four Corners this week. If you're listening on Saturday, it's Monday night, 8:30 on ABC TV. If you miss that, it's on iView at any time you like.
2: On ABC Radio National, you're with the Health Report.
1: Coming up on What's That Rash? You know, what's chronic stress? When you go through a stressful time, it can have knock-on effects, but what's chronic stress as opposed to acute stress, and what does it do to your health?
2: Acne is a very common condition, and I think a lot of people, Norman, assume it that it's just the skin, but it's far more than that, and it can really impact people's psychological well-being. It can be painful, itchy, very serious condition, and there are various...
1: And scarring.
2: Yes. There are options for management, and kind of what I say to patients is a ladder approach, a tiered approach, which you're going to hear in this interview. But sometimes when options like retinoic acid or isotretinoin, so these oral options are offered for teenagers with acne, painful acne, pustular acne, parents can often have some concerns. And one of them is, does it impact growth and height? And there's a Danish study that has looked into this and answered the question, do these treatments actually impact growth? I spoke to an author of the study, Sigrun Schmidt, who's a medical doctor and PhD from Aarhus University Hospital in Denmark.
3: Typically, the first step, if you have a mild to moderate disease, that you start with topical treatment, and there are a wide range of options there, both that you can wash the skin with once daily, but also like in gel or lotions. In Denmark, most of it is on prescription with only one exception. And usually you see an effect in 6 to 8 weeks, but it can be 3 months until there's an effect. And some of the most frequently used options here in Denmark are topical retinoids, like tretinoin and similar. Yeah. And then there's also like the mildest option that is off prescription over the counter in Denmark is benzoyl peroxide.
2: Where do oral antibiotics fit into this? Things like tetracyclines, or people might know it as doxycycline.
3: Yeah, that's also very common. It's typically if you have mild acne where topical treatment fails, or if you have moderate or more severe acne. So it depends on the degree of acne and also on the type. If there are a lot of lesions that are more inflammatory and more like red and inflamed bumps on your skin, then typically the tetracycline treatments are used. So it depends on both the severity and a bit on the type of acne. And these oral treatments, they are traditionally antibiotics, and maybe some of the effect is through the antibiotic effect, but mostly it's because they also have an anti-inflammatory effect.
2: So perhaps the last rung on the ladder is these oral isotretinoins, or people might know it as retinoic acid. In Australia, it's called Roaccutane, so depending on how people know it. And in Australia, you need a prescription from a dermatologist to attain it. When is that an option, and when is it most useful?
3: Typically, if you have failed on the other treatments, so topical treatment and tetracyclines or other antibiotics, or if you have severe acne,